0: effect. He says this would stop the small boats. Others say no, it wouldn't.
1: Welcome to the Kennedy Center. Wait, no, sorry. Welcome to the Trump Kennedy Center. Welcome to the John F. Kennedy Center for Performing Arts. What on earth is the building behind me actually called?
0: Yes, the strange argument enveloping the Trump administration. I took a trip to the John F. Kennedy Center for Performing Arts. Will President Trump succeed on putting his name on this famous building? I'll bring you my report. And SpaceX have achieved the impossible. Yes, one of their spaceships didn't actually explode. And now they've successfully guided Starship to a location just off the coast of Christmas Island. I'll be speaking to an expert about this marvel of human engineering a bit later in the programme. Well, I'm Tom Harwood, and this is The Late Show Live.

0: Welcome to The Late Show Live. Joining me this evening in Washington is my panel of Laurie Watkins and Tim Dosha. And of course in London, Jonathan Liz and Paul Cox. Thank you all for joining us throughout this evening. Well, let's go to that first story straight away. Sir Ed Davey has called for Britain to join the EU's Migration and Asylum Pact. He claims this will give Britain more powers to return small boat arrivals. Well, the Liberal Democrats say that the pact would allow Britain to legally return migrants to the first EU country they entered and grant Britain access to the EU's biometric database. Critics, however, point out this would allow the EU to redistribute their migrants to Britain, up to a reallocation quota of around 30,000 a year. Well, the party argues, the Liberal Democrats that is, they argue that Brexit has made it difficult to carry out checks as the Home Office no longer has access to the EU wide databases with background information, criminal history and all the rest of it about those whose asylum applications have been denied in other EU countries. Well, let's try and get to the bottom of this one with the Liberal Democrat commentator Matthew Hulbert. Matthew, come on, there's a reason why Keir Starmer nor Andy Burnham have been trying to pursue this EU asylum migration pact, and that's that it's not a panacea of all, you know, good things. There are some very real drawbacks and some surrenders of sovereignty that would not really be put up with by the British people.
1: Hi, Tom. Good to see you this morning. Well, I mean, I just think this must blow the mind of Brexiteers that the answer to people risking their lives on the high seas, which, of course, we don't want to see because, you know, for their own safety, they obviously shouldn't be doing it. The answer to that is to do something with the EU, and that this policy is coming from Ed Davey and the Lib Dems, the most pro-European party. That must absolutely blow the mind of Brexiteers.
0: In your view, or Brexiteers might not believe Sir Ed Davey when he says that this would stop the boats. After all, back when Britain was a member of the European Union, we were signed up to something called the Dublin system. Now, we were a net recipient of illegal migrants under the Dublin arrangement. More people were redistributed to Britain than Britain was ever allowed to deport within that system. Why would this be any different?
1: Well, look at what we've seen since then. I mean, as you know, I'm personally very liberal on migration, but I appreciate that it's a big issue for your viewers and listeners. Look at what we've seen since then. We've seen all of these small boat arrivals that you talk about on this channel every single day. That's as a result of Brexit. Nigel Farage and those selling Brexit didn't tell us about that in 2016, did they?
0: Matthew. Because ultimately, and I'm sorry, there's a little bit of a delay on the line, so sorry if we talk past each other at some points. Ultimately, we saw before Britain left the European Union exactly the same problem about migrants hopping on the back of lorries. Now, fences were built, many, many millions of pounds, tens of millions of pounds of investment was put into the area around Calais to try and stop the lorry hopping, and instead the business model of the people smugglers changed from lorries to boats. I mean, that's simply what happened.
1: But it makes sense, surely, doesn't it, Tom, that we're more able to work with the EU to tackle this issue as members of the EU. I mean, that just makes common sense. As a third party, it's much more difficult. But, you know, I think the Lib Dems here and my party leader, who I don't always agree with, I sometimes come on here and have a bit of a go at him. But on this, I think he is right. And it'd be quite something, wouldn't it, if the Lib Dems and Ed Davey came up with the most sensible and compassionate policy for ending people risking their lives on the high seas.
0: Can I read you some of the terms of the EU Asylum and Migration Pact, Matthew? It says compulsory solidarity obligation, the EU's words. That would mean at least 30,000 illegal migrants reallocated by the EU, we wouldn't get a say in it, into Britain. It would mean EU countries could send other migrants, not part of that allocation, to Britain if they had family ties with people in Britain, or if they'd once studied in Britain. And we know how many study visas Britain gives out to try and prop up our university sector. It would mean that Britain would be a rule taker from the European Union on any subsequent changes to the Migration Pact. So if we agree to one thing and the Migration Pact changes in a year or two, we would not get a say. We'd have to implement those changes if we wanted to remain a member of the pact. I could go on. It would guarantee labour market access for illegal migrants in just 6 months. In Britain, of course, we don't allow asylum seekers to work. We say you have to actually gain asylum before you can work. All of these things would come with this sort of pact that the Liberal Democrats are proposing.
1: Well, it's interesting there that you say we'd be rule takers from the EU. Well, the answer to that is very simple, isn't it? It's for us to rejoin the European Union and to be full members of that organisation, which, of course, as a proud pro-European, I very much hope will happen
0: in that case.
1: Well, we'd be partners within the EU. We'd be making the rules.
0: We'd get a qualified majority vote in the rules. Do you know what percentage of the vote Britain would get out of the 500 million people strong European Union? We wouldn't get a veto. We would not be making the rules.
1: Well, we'd get more of a say than we're getting at the moment. And as I say, the fact remains that since leaving the EU, more of these crossings have happened. And as I tried to say earlier on, you know, Nigel Farage and those selling Brexit didn't tell us about that in 2016, did they? That wasn't on their lips when they were trying to sell Brexit, when they were peddling their, what should I call it, their untruths is perhaps the most polite word. I think people might have voted in a different way had they been aware that more of these boat crossings would happen if we left the EU.
0: Matthew, have you heard of the logical fallacy post hoc ergo propter hoc?
1: That sounds like, I'm glad it was you who had to say that, Tom. No, go on then. Come on, tell me what's that.
0: After this, therefore, because of this. It's a logical fallacy because very often in these sorts of debates, people will say, this thing happened after this event. Now, that doesn't make that event causal. Just because something happened after that event doesn't mean that it was spurred by that event. You're going to need more data to try and argue that it was actually created by that event. Just because it happened, COVID happened after we left the European Union. Is Brexit responsible for a global pandemic too?
1: No, but I think that what my party leader would say is that you can look at the figures, that when we were part of an agreement as a full member of the EU, we weren't seeing crossings like we are now. And I think it's for the Brexiteers to have to answer for what we've seen since we left the EU.
0: It's you who's making the claim of a causal link. That's not on Brexiteers to try and substantiate or disprove the claim that you are making. You're saying after this, therefore, because of this. You have to explain why after this, therefore, because of this. You can't just say this happened after that, therefore that was responsible for this.
1: I'm going to give you another one now. I mean, and this is something else I've said on this channel before. I think things have gone down the pan for this country ever since the Lib Dems were given a good kicking and thrown out of government in 2015. I mean, just look at all that has happened since then. If only the people would have kept us in office, we wouldn't have seen the EU referendum, we wouldn't have had Boris as the Prime Minister, and we wouldn't be in the position that we are now. So there you go. The people of this country, the answer is to elect the Lib Dems into government.
0: Absolutely wonderful. I mean, that is perhaps the best post hoc ergo propter hoc that I think I've ever heard. Well, Matthew Hulbert, thanks indeed for joining and talking through this particular proposal of the Liberal Democrats. Really appreciate your thoughts on that one. Liberal Democrat commentator Matthew Hulbert there.

0: to your hands. Otherwise, you're just farming out the hard work that you do it. And also another thing that President Trump did, which, by the way, yeah, I'm not really a fan of tariffs. I'm a free trader. But one thing that President Trump did do is he said, you're going to get a big tariff, Mexico, if you don't stop these people from not just coming into your country, but allowing them to pass through your country to come into ours. These are the kinds of deals that Great Britain should be jumping over themselves to make by nothing else but force, by nothing else but if you want us, if you want to do business with us, you got to do this. No exceptions.
1: Is there a slightly difficult problem here, though, Tim, that we're not exactly analogous to the United States? The United States has an economy many, many bigger times than Mexico. Australia has an almost infinitesimally larger economy than Nauru, the island that it deports its illegal migrants to. Britain, unfortunately, has a pretty similar sized economy to France. Britain and France are both nuclear powers. France holds many pinch points on the British economy of trade, of energy. Ultimately, it's going to be pretty hard for us to threaten France.
0: Well, look, I mean, you can, that's up to you to decide. My point is you got to take their situation into your own hands, and you can't be relying on other countries to fix the problem for you. That's your choice. You choose to send the signal. And that's one of the things that President Trump did differently than Joe Biden. He actually sent a signal that said, you're not welcome. You are absolutely not welcome. We are very, very serious here. And guess what? They didn't come. You know, once you say, hey, you know, President Trump was awful, we're not going to build the wall. Remember the Democrats in 2016, 17, 18, his first administration, their entire job was depriving President Trump of the wall. It was their signature protest to President Trump. What kind of signal does that send when you get into power? It says, we're open, come across this big, massive border. And our border is what, 100 times bigger than Great Britain's border? I know you're a smaller country, but I mean, zero people are coming into this country basically now.
1: Paul Cox, is there a slight mixed message that politicians are sending? I mean, we're not very clear. Although so many politicians say, don't cross by small boats, it's dangerous, stop doing it. The moment that they do, we give them free food, free housing, and an overwhelmingly likely path to permanent residency.
2: Yeah, look, the root cause of the small boat invasion crisis is not Brexit, as Matthew Holbert, what a lovely guy. He's lovely and wrong in equal measure every time we speak to him. God bless him. but it's the incentive. Show me the incentive, I'll show you the solution. So we offer the best incentive, and that's compounded by the fact that they want to get through Europe. Europe's allowing them to get through, and Europe have a certain amount of spite aimed towards Great Britain for having the audacity to leave the European Union. All those things combined present the issue. It's got nothing to do specifically with Brexit. Brexit may have compounded the issue, but that's an emotion. It's the emotion that the EU have towards us for having the audacity. It's the incentive that's the root cause problem. And the incentive, if we took away the incentive, they wouldn't come here and they would stay in France. And let's look at this from the prism of the EU for a moment. Of course they want them to go to Great Britain. They don't want them to stay in France. They don't want them to stay, well, in Germany, Angela Merkel had a slightly different plan, which has really backfired after 10 years. But they didn't want them to stay there. They're quite happy for them to go. If you've got massive cohorts of men causing you problems in your country, and they say, we're trying to get somewhere else, why wouldn't you assist them on their way? And if you've got a bunch of lollies in government that are going to give you the best part of £1 billion to do so, why wouldn't you take that too? This is a historic mess. And by the way, it won't take a genius in the future to look back and point out everything we did wrong.
1: Okay, Jonathan, Liz, what do you make of that?
3: Well, I obviously disagree with everything Paul says, but that doesn't really tell that much, I suppose. I think the Lib Dems are actually kind of responsible for Brexit.
1: I'm also lovely and wrong, I suppose, in the view of Paul.
3: He's certainly wrong. Occasionally we have a laugh together. The Lib Dems, I kind of think they're responsible for Brexit. This is my personal theory, because if they hadn't been so craven in getting into bed with the Conservatives, which they did, I'll never forgive them for it, Tom. If they hadn't done that, then David Cameron would never have been able to have his Bloomberg speech in 2012, and we would never have Brexit now. So they should have really kept their hands to themselves in 2010. But anyway, that's putting that to one side.
1: Jonathan, to make that argument, you have to say that the British people should never have been asked the question, should never have been afforded the opportunity to give their view on whether Britain should be a member of the European Union or not.

0: I think that it was actually a disaster, Tom. It was a disastrous referendum. And if you're going to ask people a question, you have to make sure that they have fair access to the information before. And that was never guaranteed. When you have a referendum in somewhere like Ireland...
1: Do you think the politicians know better than the British people?
0: I think that the whole point of elections, Tom, is that we outsource decision-making to politicians. That's why we have elections. That's why we don't have decisions that the public make every single week. Because we elect people...
1: Why do we conduct opinion polls then?
0: Well, the opinion polls aren't binding, Tom. I'm not sure what that means.
1: No, they're not, but they certainly inform how politicians behave.
0: I wish the polls did actually inform what politicians did, because you've had every single poll, I think, since 2017 that's indicated that the British people actually regret Brexit and would like to go back into the EU. Now, I don't actually think that is that sensible politics necessarily. I hope that's because you're actually yawning rather than just feigning boredom at my answer, because, my God, I've got something to give you in turn, if that is the case, Mr. Cox.
1: Oh, calls are out this evening. Come on, let's all calm down.
0: We're great friends, really. I just do happen to think that he spikes a lot of cocks. The thing with Brexit is that actually the British people are not on your side on this, Tom. Just like the American people are not on Trump's side when it comes to Iran, but that didn't stop him making absolute hash of what he's done out there, completely contrary to what the American people wanted. Because politicians have a mandate. They don't always follow what the people want.
1: There's a delay which is going to make this conversation really difficult to hear. Sorry about this. But ultimately, I was going to just reference the academic work of Richard Johnson, the professor who conducted polls not on the arbitrary question of Brexit, which I agree with you has become a bit of a horrible word that no one likes to hear and people associate with all sorts of bad things and COVID and all the rest of it, but ultimately asking questions of who should make decisions. Who should make decisions over British trade policy? European politicians or British politicians? Who should make the decision on what level VAT should be? Should that be European politicians or British politicians? And then he goes through each and every list. And
0: Tom,
1: you can
0: what are you talking about? Alistair Darling reduced the level of VAT in 2008 while we were in the EU. The idea that Britain doesn't have British politicians, British politicians have always had power over things.
1: No, they don't.
0: I just gave you an example. Alistair Darling reduced VAT while we were in the EU.
1: So in the European Union, if you currently levy sales tax, VAT, on an item, the European Union will allow you to reduce it to a 5% minimum. They will not allow you to reduce it to zero. That's why tampons in Britain were taxed until we left the European Union. That's why there are many different examples of, yes, taxes that are on the lower rate of 5% that the EU allows, but many, many other taxes were on a higher rate, and none could be zero rated that were not previously zero rated before we joined the European Union. That's just a fact.
0: I mean, it is certainly true that the EU does impose certain common rules on taxation. No one's denying that. But the whole point, and I can't believe we're relitigating Brexit. That wasn't my intention in this argument.
1: We were about to talk about boats, weren't we?
0: The whole point is, I don't think that there was a single person in Britain who said, oh my gosh, the fact that we have to charge a minimum of 5% VAT is such an intolerable imposition on my personal freedom that we have to set fire to Britain's trading relationship. Literally, no one thought that. We have certain trade-offs to sovereignty,
1: VAT.
0: Tom.
1: It's about all
0: we
1: the little so,
0: we have certain trade-offs to sovereignty.
1: To be something very, very
0: always
1: large.
0: Do.
1: At this moment, I'm going to bring in Laurie Watkins, who has been sitting so patiently as we've been having this particular tit for tat. Laurie, what do you make of this argument? Should Britain sign up to more EU rules?
2: Sure. I don't know. I thought we were going to talk about the comparison here in the United States, something that I can actually speak to, but. I don't know. What do you think?
1: Well, ultimately, it is a comparison.
2: What you're saying, I can understand.
1: Surely it is a comparison, is it not? Because ultimately, there's a big example in the United States how this current administration has taken lots of rules that might be illegal under certain international law, that might be frowned upon by institutions like the European Union. So ultimately, the comparison that perhaps we should draw is, should Britain sign up to international cooperation, international rules, and try and do things by the book, or is there an example from the United States that has said, you know what, we don't care so much about what international institutions say about how we act with this sort of thing. It's a crisis and we've got to get on with sorting it.
2: Okay, sure. I can enter this conversation now then. Because of the TPS cancellation, for example, that I'll go through, there's 13 countries that were put on a list by Donald Trump and his administration revoking TPS status, and that's temporary protective status. So that means people are here legally, they went through the proper channels, and they've been vetted every 6 months to a year. They have to reapply in a lot of cases as well. For example, 350,000 people from Haiti, in a country that I've been doing work in since 2010, after the earthquake, and how many people and people died, almost a million people died just from the earthquake alone. How violent it is, how destructive it is, how there's rapes and kidnappings of people, children, every single day. That's why we granted people TPS status. The other example is people from Afghanistan. Okay, I also work to resettle those people with the State Department and the international organizations right when this first happened. We promised those individuals that we would protect them, that we would bring them here after they helped us. A lot of those folks were in the military, there were translators, they were in intelligence. And we brought them here. We told them to destroy all their documentation along the way also, and then they get here and they start to rebuild a life for themselves. They start to integrate into the community, assimilate, etc. And then the rug is literally pulled out from under them.
3: That's because it's temporary status, Lori. It's temporary. That's the problem.
1: Okay, Tim.
3: Temporary protective status. It's not intended to be an immigrant.
1: Okay, Tim, we've heard your point. We're going to go back to Lori so that...
2: They want to move on anyway, so it's...
1: Lori, what would you say to that? What would you say to that point that it's temporary status?
2: It's not funny. We're talking about people's lives. You laugh and joke. It's not funny. These are human beings.
3: Lori, there's immigration law, and then there's people. And I would say that the United States of America is the most generous nation.
2: And I just went through the entire process of how they are legally here, and you
3: and
2: don't
3: because
2: care
3: of because the Biden
2: he
3: administration,
2: thinks people
3: temporary
2: are illegal
3: status was turned
2: and
3: into
2: dehumanizes
3: permanent status.
2: Them. And I won't engage
3: it
2: in this.
3: It turned into permanent status.
2: Because he's ignorant on
3: and
2: this.
3: And that
2: issue.
3: Is the absolute dereliction of the law and what it's supposed to be.
1: Well, on that point, I think we'll park that discussion there and move on to something that's a little bit... less deep cutting. Let me know your thoughts about all of this. gbnews.com/yoursay is, as ever, the way to get involved. And I promise we will actually make some time to read some of these comments out in a little moment's time. 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
4: I remember coming to see Al Maggie's just after the King being diagnosed. Nobody could say anything at the time. That was quite difficult.
1: Well, the Queen has opened up on how she reacted to the King's cancer diagnosis. I'll be speaking to many, many people about how this story might well be dominating our news agenda over the next 24 hours. This is The Late Show Live, only on GB News. Yes, our main news this evening. The Queen has spoken out for the first time about the emotional strain of keeping the King's cancer diagnosis secret from the public before it was announced to the world. Well, in a new film made in collaboration between Buckingham Palace and Maggie's, the charity, to mark the charity's 30th anniversary, Camilla reveals that she was longing to let it out during a visit to one of their cancer support centres in January 2024, just days before the King's diagnosis was officially disclosed.
4: I remember coming to see Al Maggie's just after the King being diagnosed. Nobody could say anything at the time. That was quite difficult. I almost said something, but I felt that it wasn't the time to say it. Looked at everybody who was suffering and all the relations, and I think it made me realise even more how important these places were.
1: Well, Cameron Walker, our royal correspondent, has this report.
5: Well, a pretty open and honest discussion there with Her Majesty the Queen. Of course, talking for the first time about how she felt in the days leading up to the King's public announcement of his cancer diagnosis. She was speaking to the chief executive of Maggie's. That's a cancer charity that she is president of. And they're celebrating their 30th anniversary this year. And the Queen talking very openly there about visiting a local Maggie's cancer centre in a London hospital, knowing full well that the king has recently been diagnosed with a form of cancer, but the world did not yet know. She said she almost said something, but the time wasn't right. And then just 5 days later, of course, Buckingham Palace announced that the king has been diagnosed with a form of cancer. The queen also talked about how the king was coping with it, or had been coping with it, and that was by keeping as busy as possible. It was his way of coping, Her Majesty said. Of course, in the past, she has said that the doctors have been urging him to slow down and he needed to do as he was told, but the king was continued to keep calm, carry on and continue with public duties, only taking a couple of months out of public-facing duties to deal with his cancer treatment before going back to it from April 2024, and he's been continuing on that trajectory ever since. Royal sources tell me that the king's cancer journey is still going in a very positive direction. Of course, it was late last year that the king said it was a blessing that the frequency of cancer treatment could be reduced in the new year, and there has certainly been no change to that. The Queen wants a Maggie Centre in every major hospital around the country. As things stand, there's 24, I believe, around the country, and they help men and women with coming to terms with their cancer diagnosis with psychological support as well as the emotional support for the families. And there's a particular drive this year to encourage men to seek support, just like the King has done. And they say there's been an increase in Maggie's having men approach them following the King being so open and honest about his own cancer journey.
1: Well, thank you very much, Cameron, for that report. Well, let's briefly discuss this now with my panel, the Democrat strategist Laurie Watkins, the executive director at Unleash Prosperity, Tim Dosher, the political commentator Jonathan Liss, and the GB News contributor and comedian Paul Cox. Well, Laurie, I suppose let's start with you. This isn't just a story about the royal family of the United Kingdom, of course. This is a story about suffering in silence, I suppose, to some extent.
2: Yes, I can understand that when you feel like you're dealing with heavy news and a family member, and if you can't talk to anyone, can you imagine? It all stays inside, and that can start to eat a person away emotionally and even physically. So I can understand that she felt she needed to or wanted to say something, but she couldn't. She was, you know, prohibited from doing that, and I understand that as well. But now she can, and she can do good, and she can bring people into organizations. Like you mentioned, that she wants one of these cancer facilities in every single hospital. Gosh, I wish that we had the kind of healthcare that the UK has, where it is free, people get it, they have access to it, and they can get those services. Here in the United States, if a person gets a cancer diagnosis, a lot of the time, it can put them into bankruptcy. They could lose everything because of how costly care is for a disease or dealing with a challenge like that. So as much as she can make access available for people and make sure that they feel cared for in their time of need, and of course that they recover and they go into remission and that they beat cancer. F cancer, right? That's what I'm hopeful for.
1: Well, I think we're all hopeful for that. I would just slightly say that Britain, our cancer survival rates are not as high as you see on continental Europe, where they have more market-led healthcare systems, still free at the point of use, but not single payer. I mean, social insurance models that seem to have higher results. I mean, the British waiting lists are incredibly long. But on this point, let's bring in Paul Cox, because Paul, do you think that more people will try and see their doctor if they think something might be wrong as a result of what the royal family's been saying?
6: Yeah, I think there's a good chance of that. I mean, cancer awareness and different types of cancer, most people are aware. We're almost aware to the point of fear. But, you know, I guess that fear is a useful tool in this situation, because if we can get people to go to the doctor and catch something early, then great. The problem we've got now, Tom, is that you go to the doctor and they're under such pressure not to refer you to the hospital to keep those waiting lists down, to keep those statistics right at a government level, that people are being misdiagnosed or not referred. It's in the papers today in Great Britain. And this isn't a party political issue. This is politicking of our health service. And whilst, Laurie, I fully understand why, you know, free at the point of use healthcare would seem marvellous to those in the US, your healthcare, once you get it, is far better than ours.
0: Quite a big caveat, isn't it? Laurie's absolutely
1: okay,
0: right.
1: Let's bring in Jonathan Liz on this point.
0: Well, Laurie's absolutely right that, you know, obviously Americans, you know, a couple of months ago, that was a feel good, or was supposed to be a feel good story in America about the DoorDash grandma, where Donald Trump welcomed her to the Oval Office. This woman who was doing such a great thing because she was basically volunteering for our equivalent of Deliveroo or something to fund her husband's cancer care. And this is supposed to be a feel good story. This is a nightmare dystopian vision to anyone in Britain.
2: A horrible story.
0: That someone, you know, a woman should have to come out of retirement to fund her husband's cancer care. Are you serious? That should send shivers down every British spine. That is the future that so many people on the right want for us, that they want an American style healthcare system for us, where people should have to work themselves to the bone so their husbands don't drop dead of cancer. That is insane. That is unhinged. That is not civilization.
3: It's nice to, you know, pile on America's horrible healthcare system. And by the way, I am not a fan of our healthcare system as it is right now. I think Obamacare destroyed our healthcare system. Premiums are up 139%. That's what happens.
2: Thanks to the
3: when
2: loss of the tax cuts by the Trump administration.
3: That's what happens when big government gets involved. And here's
0: and guess what, Tim?
3: America.
0: Donald Trump promised a new healthcare system in 2 weeks. And that was 10 years ago.
1: Jonathan.
3: If you go to the hospital here in America, you get seen. They put you on a payment plan, or most of the time what happens, they completely forgive it 100%. Now, I will say this also, Lori. It's important to understand that America spends almost $1 trillion on health care for those who can't afford it. It's for elderly. It's for people who are poor on Medicaid. It's for everybody. It's for illegal immigrants. If you're in California, New York, Boston, any sort of sanctuary city. So this is the most generous country when it comes to healthcare. In terms of healthcare results, it's not like Great Britain where they lost my test results.
0: Women have to spend £1,000 when they have a baby.
3: Great Britain lost my test results. NHS is not the ideal system.
1: Okay, Tim, let's bring Laurie back on some of those points that you made, because Laurie, it is true that the US government spends a lot of money on providing healthcare through Medicare and Medicaid to those that can't afford it. Of course, there are people who slip in the gaps, of course, but it does spend quite a lot of money on that.
2: Yes. And there's also people that pay, like myself as a small business owner who is on the marketplace through Obamacare, who our tax subsidies just completely got eviscerated earlier this year for all Americans here in the United States. And I can just say mine, for example, alone, more than $5,000 more a year just for my personal self. And I'm a single insured person. And I just want to say, if you are over the age of 40 and you are a woman, go get your mammogram. I'm having mine on Friday. If you are a woman and you are over the age of 45, go get your colonoscopy. I just got that late last year. Please go get your screenings. If you are uninsured, find a way. As Tim's saying, it's all free, right? You should be able to go in the door.
3: And if you live in San Francisco and you identify as a woman, you can get a free mammogram too there, even if you're biologically a male.
2: But most people live in San Francisco, so your argument is weak.
1: Well, this was, of course, started by Jonathan Liz. So let's come back to Jonathan. Ultimately, is it not the case that there are people in the United Kingdom who do have cancer, who, because the organisation known as NICE that rations what kind of cancer drugs are available, that some of those people can't get treatment in the UK. Some do go crowdfunding to be flown out to the United States of America, where this kind of treatment is available, because the NHS won't fund it in Britain because it's too expensive.
0: Look, I'm not going to say that obviously everything is perfect in Britain. Clearly, we have a lot to do with regards to cancer. I wouldn't say that's because of the NHS. Obviously, the NHS has budgetary pressures, and clearly it can't authorise every single drug for free universal use. And, you know, a lot of people in Britain do have private insurance, and they do have access to drugs perhaps that people in the NHS don't have. The system is not perfect, but I would much rather have a system like the NHS that guarantees universal healthcare to anyone who needs it at any time than a system in America where even if you were insured, you end up thousands of dollars out of pocket for the most basic procedures. And if you're not insured, you can end up completely bankrupt.
3: Jonathan, having to sort of like work under the United States system, healthcare healthcare system?
0: The woman next to you, Tim, has done that, and she's telling you how difficult it is. No, I have not lived. No, I have not lived under
3: both. I've experienced both.
0: I have not lived.
1: I feel like we have opened a can of worms.
0: I have not lived in America. It doesn't mean I can't comment on American politics. That is what we're doing right now.
1: We can, of course, talk about this all evening, but thank you, everyone, for your contributions. I'm not sure we're going to solve one of these great debates this evening, unfortunately, though we can valiantly try. Well, still to come here on The Late Show Live. Lots. Yes, as I said, next up on The Late Show Live.
7: Welcome to the Kennedy Centre. Wait, no, sorry. Welcome to the Trump Kennedy Centre. Welcome to the John F. Kennedy Centre for Performing Arts. What on earth is the building behind me actually called?
1: Yeah, what's it called? Well, believe it or not, there are legal cases wrangling the administration here in Washington, D.C. over the naming of a building. This crucial performing arts center, this cultural center of so much prestige. Donald Trump wants his name on it. That next on The Late Show Live, only on GB News.
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9: Hi there, very good morning to you. Welcome to the latest update from the Met Office. A very different feel across the UK compared with summer so far. Some bright spells, yes, but also frequent heavy showers, and not just for northern parts of the UK. Some other areas across England and Wales where we desperately need rain have had a splash of rain overnight, not much, and there'll be further showers through the day today. So, yeah, with a cooler feel as well. It's a marked contrast compared with summer so far. But the most frequent showers always across Northern Ireland, Western Scotland, Northern England, where there'll be some hail and thunder, and it will feel notably cool with a brisk breeze. Further south, low to mid-20s in any sunny spells, there will be some fleeting showers. Now, these are going to be very hit and miss. Some places will mostly avoid them and stay dry with sunny spells. Other areas will get a brief shower or two, not enough to help the current situation, but better than nothing. Meanwhile, Northern Ireland, much of Scotland, plastered with showers, those showers pushing south into northern parts of England. The far north of Scotland, fewer showers, they're not quite as lively here, with cooler air all in all for Shetland as well as Orkney. Now, the showers in the northwest do tend to trickle southwards on Wednesday night into Thursday. As a result, I think we're likely to see more showers for England and Wales by the start of Thursday compared with much of today. Temperatures overnight a little bit fresher, especially towards the north, but still in the teens in many places, so not a cold night by any stretch of the imagination. And we start Thursday with very mixed weather across the country. Some areas seeing heavy rain, the heaviest rain most likely northern England into parts of Wales, and then that will sink south through the day. Hail and thunder possible anywhere across England or Wales, and with these heavy showers it's certainly going to be something we've not experienced a great deal of during the summer so far. Also, temperatures down a touch on today, so notably cooler feel. Bye-bye.
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1: Welcome back to The Late Show Live. Now, a curious story that is bubbling away here in Washington, D.C. Donald Trump plans to have his name inscribed on the Kennedy Center again after, of course, a judge, well, they forced his name off just 3 months ago. The new inscription would read, "Restored and Renovated by President Donald J. Trump," because the courts banned him from saying Donald J. Trump alongside John F. Kennedy. Well, I'll explain it all with this little story I went there today to look at.
7: Welcome to the Kennedy Center. Wait, no, sorry. Welcome to the Trump Kennedy Center. Welcome to the John F. Kennedy Center for Performing Arts. What on earth is the building behind me actually called? And why has the Trump administration found itself in a long, protracted, and frankly weird legal battle over it? So what on earth is going on? Well, to understand this, we have to go back to 1964, when Congress decided to name Washington's National Cultural Center in honor of John F. Kennedy, the president, of course, who had been recently assassinated. As a result, his name was emblazoned on the building. Today, the center is home to a vast concert hall, as well as an opera house and a theater. This is the site of cultural events, televised events, gala dinners. The center is seen as a bastion of liberalism here in Washington, D.C. So what happened when Donald Trump became president for a second time in 2025? Well, in February, his second month in office, he decided to sack many members of the board of the center behind me and replace it with his allies, who then subsequently made Donald Trump the chairman. But then comes the real controversy. In December 2025, the new Trump-appointed board decided to rename this center as the Donald J. Trump and John F. Kennedy Center for the Performing Arts. But it wouldn't be that easy for President Donald Trump. Enter Congresswoman Joyce Beatty. She says that because an act of Congress named the center after Kennedy, only an act of Congress can change that name. Well, she took the administration to court and she won. Despite there being an appeal by the administration, that appeal was rejected and the name had to come down. But now the Trump-appointed board think they have an ace up their sleeves. Just days ago, they voted for a two-year renovation project for the center. Now, the renovation project won't change the name. That, of course, was decided by Congress, and a judge ruled that. But it does mean that they can add new words to the front of the building. They can say that this is the John F. Kennedy Center for the Performing Arts, restored and renovated by President Donald J. Trump. Critics of Donald Trump say that this change is still open to legal challenge. After all, the judge who wiped his name off the building in the first place said that no name other than JFK can be memorialized on the front portico.
10: Well, it's nonsense, and I am sure that Judge Cooper is going to overturn their most recent renaming plan the same way he did the previous one.
7: Well, fans of Mr. Trump might say that it's not a memorialization, it's just a fact that he's behind this two-year renovation project. Still others might say there's another president's name that's on the front of this building. After all, the Eisenhower Theater is right there. Tom Harwood, GB News, reporting from the Trump... No, the Kennedy. No, the Trump... Oh, forget it. What a ridiculous story. Well, let's try and dissect it now with my panel of the Democrat strategist, Laurie Watkins, the executive director at Unleash Prosperity, Tim Doscher, the political commentator, Jonathan Liz, and the GB News contributor and comedian, Paul Cox. Tim, why is Donald Trump so obsessed with putting his name on this building?
3: Because Donald Trump understands that this building is a monument to elitist, left-wing people who have had their way here in Washington, D.C. since this building was built. It's drafty. It is not lit very well. It is not the treasured monument that is referred to by people on the left. And Trump is basically coming in and saying, we could make it better. And guess what? He's absolutely right. If the naming thing gets you upset, I think that you're probably more in line with the culture of the Soviet Union, where they had many Kennedy centers in every city center in every single city throughout the Soviet Union. It's a government theater, folks. It's really not that big of a deal. President Trump's just trying to make it better, and everybody's just standing in the way of it. That's all it is.
7: Laurie Watkins, I could see out of the corner of my eye your reaction to some of that.
2: Because this guy always makes it about left and right, and is... anyway. My feeling is this. To put Donald J. Trump anywhere on that building, it's about has as much historical significance. You might as well just write, Donald J. Trump was here on the bathroom wall. That's about as much significant historical recognition that I would get it.
3: He'd probably take that, actually. It would at least be his name.
7: Paul Cox, is this story so ridiculous it's just worthy of a comedian's take?
6: Yeah, a little bit. I mean, I've really loved your film, Tom. You stood in about 17 different places around that building. I don't think anyone's ever seen that building quite the way you have. Bravo. Excellent little film, Tom. I thoroughly enjoyed that. This is possibly one of the most Donald Trump-esque things that we've talked about on this show. You know, he's essentially taking a building named after another president and saying, I want it named after me, which I'm here for. I absolutely love it.
2: By the way.
6: I think it's wonderful. I think that he's so irreverent about these things, Donald Trump. I like it because it's just like, I'm glad I'm on my side of the argument. If I wasn't on my side of the argument, if I was Jonathan Liss or if I was Laurie, I'd be pulling my hair out at Donald Trump because he can really get under your skin by doing very simple things.
0: Paul, I've heard
1: Jonathan,
0: what you say
1: you
0: about Donald Trump and the cameras are off. Do me a favour.
6: I call him Daddy.
0: Paul, the thing you can say about me, Paul, is I say the same thing on camera as I say off it, which is not the same thing that can be said for everybody. Anyway, yes, is it a troll? Yes, of course it is. And I would have so much more respect for people like Tim, for people like Paul, dare I say, even though I love him dearly, if they could just acknowledge that this guy is the biggest weirdo who ever lived. What kind of man, what kind of human being puts his name on another man's memorial? It is insane. It is the biggest loser behavior in the entire world. I can understand why people are drawn to the racism. I can understand why people are drawn to the fascism. I can even understand why some people like the corruption. But this is insane loser behavior. He wants his photograph on every monument. He wants his ballroom. People like Maggie Haberman and Jonathan Swan have identified that all he thinks about are legacy projects, vanity projects. He literally wants to put his face on the US passport, completely unprecedented. He's put his face on a new US coin, unprecedented. He wants to put his face on a US banknote. This is, why do people like this? Why do people support this? This is so embarrassing.
3: I want to explain President Trump's thinking to you. Why should
0: I already know what it is, it's predictable.
3: Why should the federal government, taxpayers be funding an elitist place where tickets
0: are
3: subsidized?
0: What are you talking about? Why does Trump have to have his name on it?
2: Hang on.
1: We all need to take it one at a time. Tim, go now. I'll bring you in a second.
3: Where season tickets are discounted for elite people like Lori, who spend their time in Washington, D.C., taking advantage of people out in the Netherlands who don't have. President Trump saying, look, if you are going to be spending taxpayer dollars on this, at least make it nice. At least make it something that America can be proud of.
0: Why does he have to have his name on it? Why can't he just do it out of the goodness? Why can't he know this is important? Why can't he do it out of the goodness of his own heart of a civic spirit without putting his name on it? You don't have an answer for that. Because it's only about himself and his vanity and his ego.
1: Jonathan, I'm bringing in Laurie now.
2: Let me explain to folks that don't understand, and I'm going to give you facts. And what a hypocritical thing for Tim to say by saying it's an elitist place. But the point is, Donald Trump wants to put his name on this elitist place, right? Oh, and taxpayer dollars pay for it, Tim? Yeah, taxpayer dollars are going to pay for this renovation that is absolutely unnecessary at a time when Americans cannot afford their groceries, their rent, their housing, their energy costs, or anything right now. That's why.
3: And your families to go see posh shows that only come to Washington, D.C. You have the National Symphony Orchestra, all subsidized by the federal government for people here in Washington, D.C.
2: And you're sucking off the teeth of America.
3: Toward America, not inward toward Washington, D.C. like the left wing does.
1: Okay, well, I'm going to draw that conversation to a close at that point. I thought it might be a little bit lighter than that, to be honest. But
0: why does he have a problem with the Dutch? That's what I want to know. What's wrong with the Netherlands?
1: There we go. Let's move on now, because Katie Piper has declared that she has fundamentally opposed locking up women, arguing instead for rehabilitative approaches. So arguing that prisons should be abolished, but only for one of the genders. Well, the TV star stated that overall, I don't believe in the incarceration of women. I believe in rehabilitation in other programs to support and empower women to get them well again mentally and physically. So let's debate this one. Is this fair? Prison abolition, but only for half of the population. Well, with me now is the panel of Democratic strategist Laurie Watkins, Executive Director director at Unleash Prosperity, Tim Dosher, political commentator Jonathan Liz, and GB News contributor and comedian Paul Cox. Paul, you didn't get as much of a say as everyone else at the last point, so I'm going to bring you in first. What do you make of this?
6: I've argued on this channel that Lucy Connolly shouldn't have been jailed. So there is an argument that that was one of the most ridiculous jailings of a woman in recent history. We keep hearing about equality. Everything's forced equality, equality of outcome. If you're going to force everything that way, you're going to have to send women to prison, or you're going to have to say that women are different to men. I mean, it can't be both. You can't have equality of outcome and women are different to men, because you're not treating everybody equally there. So whilst I understand what they're saying, and perhaps you could free up some prison spaces if you didn't send women to prison, most women that are in prison are there because it was unavoidable. Other than Lucy Connolly under Starmer's regime, most women don't go to prison unless they've committed three or four. It was Starmer's regime. How can you say it wasn't Starmer's regime? He sent a woman to prison for tweets.
0: He didn't do it.
6: Let's not become
0: An independent court system. It would have happened under the Conservatives as well.
6: Heaven's sake. Anyway, my point is, Tom, are we going for the grab of equality or we're not?
1: The only female representative on the panel. A really important point. So firstly, let's all declare an interest. I am not a female, you are. What do you make of this suggestion?
2: So I got these stories right as I was driving here, so I'm going to go with your headline and what I just heard. I guess a woman is saying that women should not be thrown in jail. That's the premise, right?
1: That's
2: no matter
1: the
2: what they've done. Yeah, so on the face of it, I don't agree with that. I believe, yes, you can't be a hypocrite and say that women are equal and then give them preferential treatment if they committed crimes, if they've done something that is deserving of them to go to jail and they need to have consequences. Yes, but I was on your program last week and I heard a headline that we were discussing about people being taken out of jails because you don't have enough room, and letting people that have committed violent crimes because they don't have enough money to build more prisons, etc. So sounds like you have a pretty dire situation on your hands if these arguments are happening, because you either don't have space or for gender equality, whatever, the people are like, oh no, you can commit a crime, you can do wrong by somebody and there's no consequences. No, I don't agree with that.
1: This is a problem if you grow your population by millions of people in a 15-year period, but you don't net more than 400 extra prison spaces. Jonathan, Liz, what do you make of the logic behind this suggestion?
0: Well, obviously, the logic is what you just identified, that we have sort of massive prison overcrowding. And actually, there's also a very legitimate argument that prison doesn't work. It doesn't do what it's meant to do. It doesn't rehabilitate people. It actually hardens people to crime. People who are sent to prison for comparatively minor offences, and they basically go into university of crime where they're surrounded by criminals, and they actually go back, and that's why we have such bad rates of recidivism in this country. So there are all kinds of arguments about what prison is for and what the better alternatives to prison might be. And actually, Shabana Mahmood, when she was Justice Secretary, went to Texas of all places to learn about how they actually train and skill people while they're in jail, and how they can actually live productive lives after jail and have something to live for after jail, which we sadly don't do in this country. And that's why so many people
1: Jonathan,
0: actually go back to jail.
1: To the end of the hour. Apologies. We could spend another hour debating what the point of prison is. I'm afraid we have now run to the end of the hour, but much more to come after these few messages.
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9: Hi there, very good morning to you. Welcome to the latest update from the Met Office. A very different feel across the UK compared with summer so far. Some bright spells, yes, but also frequent heavy showers, and not just for northern parts of the UK. Some other areas across England and Wales where we desperately need rain have had a splash of rain overnight, not much, and there'll be further showers through the day today. So, with a cooler feel as well. It's a marked contrast compared with summer so far. But the most frequent showers always across Northern Ireland, Western Scotland, Northern England, where there'll be some hail and thunder, and it will feel notably cool with a brisk breeze. Further south, low to mid-20s. In any sunny spells, there will be some fleeting showers. Now, these are going to be very hit and miss. Some places will mostly avoid them and stay dry with sunny spells. Other areas will get a brief shower or two, not enough to help the current situation, but better than nothing. Meanwhile, Northern Ireland, much of Scotland, plastered with showers, those showers pushing south into northern parts of England. The far north of Scotland, fewer showers, they're not quite as lively here, with cooler air all in all for Shetland as well as Orkney. Now, the showers in the northwest do tend to trickle southwards on Wednesday night into Thursday. As a result, I think we're likely to see more showers for England and Wales by the start of Thursday compared with much of today. Temperatures overnight a little bit fresher, especially towards the north, but still in the teens in many places, so not a cold night by any stretch of the imagination. And we start Thursday with very mixed weather across the country. Some areas seeing heavy rain. The heaviest rain, most likely northern England into parts of Wales, and then that will sink south through the day. Hail and thunder possible anywhere across England or Wales. And with these heavy showers, it's certainly going to be something we've not experienced a great deal of during the summer so far. Also, temperatures down a touch on today, so notably cooler feel. Bye-bye.
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2: I remember coming to see our maggots just after the King being diagnosed. Nobody could say anything at the time. That was quite difficult.
1: Breaking tonight, the Queen has spoken for the first time about the emotional strain of keeping the King's cancer diagnosis a secret from the public before it was announced to the world, of course. Plus...
3: Now I will soon go through that door behind me and issue my first instruction to end rough sleeping in our country.
1: Yes, the Prime Minister has announced his plan to end rough sleeping, to offer every homeless person a bed by Christmas. Well, we'll be discussing whether this is achievable. Can Britain solve this crisis? Also...
4: You can't nationalise whilst you're shutting down the North Sea. You can't have AI whilst Ed Miliband's making your electricity more and more expensive.
1: Yes, the Conservative Party will tomorrow make the case for ditching net zero, arguing Britain should put cheaper electricity first and let consumer choice be king. And... Yes, perhaps my favourite story of the day. SpaceX have achieved the impossible. One of their rockets didn't blow up. No, in all seriousness, they have successfully guided Starship to a location just off the coast of Christmas Island. The pictures are incredible. Well, I'm Tom Harwood, and this is The Late Show Live.

0: Welcome to The Late Show Live. Joining me this evening in Washington is my panel of Laurie Watkins and Tim Doscher. And in London, it's Jonathan Liz and Paul Cox. Thank you all for joining us tonight. Well, the Prime Minister has announced his plan to offer every rough sleeper a bed in a bid to get thousands of people off the streets in time for Christmas. Well, the latest annual national statistics published by the government in February estimated that there were 4,793 people sleeping rough on any single night in autumn in 2025 in England. An incredibly specific number, although of course it accounts for an average. This was a new record high and the fourth annual increase in a row. So can Andy Burnham follow through on tackling the issue that he spoke about first as he walked into number 10 Downing Street? Well, with me now is my panel of Democrat strategist Laurie Watkins, Executive Director at Unleash Prosperity Tim Doscher, political commentator Jonathan Liss, and GB News contributor and comedian Paul Cox. Jonathan, let's start with you on this one. Andy Burnham has promised to end rough sleeping, but today's announcement seems to be making that stretch target a little bit more stretched by Christmas.
1: It's certainly ambitious. I mean, I'm actually surprised it's as low as 5,000 people. Nice. I mean, if you walk around London, you'll see people sleeping rough all over the place. So I find it very, very strange that there are only 5,000. I mean, I'm glad there are only 5,000, but, you know, if you extrapolate from a city of London size elsewhere in the country, I'd have thought it would be, you know, in the tens of thousands, if not more. But look, the point is that we did manage to do this once before, at the start of the pandemic. Magically, it was when there was a, you know, public health imperative, people were housed in hotels and other places. Obviously, those hotels weren't being used by other people, so that was an easier way of doing it. But it was possible, and there was political will to do it, and that was done. So obviously, I would like to see the Prime Minister's working. I think it's a very, very laudable aim, and homelessness has been very low down the list of political priorities in this country for a long time. Jeremy Corbyn was the last major political leader who sort of talked about it with any seriousness. And so I'm really glad that Burnham is at least putting it up the list of political sort of activities. And I very much wish him well in the endeavour, but it certainly does seem like an ambitious task, an ambitious timeline. But again, I will wait to see how the government plans to implement it.
0: Jonathan, I'm glad that you raised the everyone in policy from 2020, because I was there on Downing Street when Andy Burnham, the day that he was becoming Prime Minister, and he gave that speech saying he wants to end homelessness. And then I scurried down to Parliament to interview Robert Jenrick, of course, now the Treasury spokesman for the Reform Party. But during the Boris Johnson ministry, he was the housing minister. He was the guy that was responsible for the everyone in policy. And what was really remarkable about that policy is that it did literally mean everyone in. A bed was found for every single homeless person, whether they were a citizen, whether they were an illegal migrant, whoever they were told there is a bed for you, we will put you there. Two slightly interesting elements there. Number one, it was expensive. Number two, people were compliant because there was a public health emergency. And number three, there were things that the public were happy for. For example, the illegal migrants being given a bed that perhaps you wouldn't carry political consent for in a time outside of that extraordinary crisis. Paul Cox, the challenge seems even more large now than we saw in 2020.
2: Look, this is a very serious issue and it should be treated seriously, and this is not being treated seriously. This is the politics of a child or someone with the mental age of a child. First of all, there's a bunch of mistruths in there. There's not 5,000 people homeless. We were told just recently there were 7,000 ex-veterans homeless. So that's 2,000 more, and that's just veterans. And by the way, they should be top of the list when this does happen. Also, it's caveated heavily, incredibly heavily. Every homeless person will be offered a bed. What if they refuse it? Okay. That's well, right. Then we haven't met it. Oh, but they didn't take it. Well, that's not fixing the problem. And you were right about the pandemic. Well, we don't want another pandemic to fix the issue. There's so many things about this that mean it's unachievable, it won't be achieved, but when it's not achieved, they can go, oh, well, we tried. And that is not serious politics.
0: Laurie, it seems strange that the government is sort of holding itself up as a hostage to fortune, because I suppose the average voter will look at the headline and not the small print of the policy, which is not give a bed, but offer a bed.
3: We were discussing that before we even went on the air about clarifying what the headline meant and what the proposed policy was. Look, Christmas time, it's cold, right? It's the same way that it is here where we live. And that's what I am concerned about. People that are in frigid conditions around winter or during winter, excuse me, around the holidays. To me, it doesn't matter if it's Christmas, if it's whatever time of year. People should be safe. They should be in a warm place and they should be out of harm's way. And there are a lot of people, including veterans, who don't want to go into shelters, who don't want to have support. They want to be out on the street and that is their choice. So I agree that you are going to have a population that is going to refuse and say, I don't need that. And they should have that choice, even if people don't like seeing them on the streets. And if, as long as they're not making it unsafe or taking up private property, etc., then you, I don't know what you can really do about it. You can't force people unless you, what, throw them in jail. But y'all don't have enough jails to throw anyone in prison, so, or to do anything like that. So that's not going to be the answer here. But I want to see people in safe conditions that are open and no judgment. And if someone wants to come in, that they can come in, they can get a meal, that they can be treated with dignity. That's what I care about. And if they can accomplish that,
0: yeah,
3: win.
0: Tim, do you think that there's a lot of truth in that, that there are going to be a lot of people who might be offered a bed but don't want it, that there's so much around homelessness that's not simply people not able to afford a home? It involves drug abuse, it involves mental health problems, it involves so many different complicated factors that perhaps the government hasn't thought through.
4: Well, do you want a bed or do you not want a bed? That's the question. I mean, because if you want a bed, there are beds available. The question is do you want to leave your drugs out, as you mentioned? Do you want to come in and sober up? Do you want to do your, I hate to say it, but I mean, being on the street is very, very rough. And if you bring that inside of a homeless shelter, which of course is typically a government sponsored building, you can't just wheel and deal inside of there for order and safety of everybody else in there. You know, you can't light up a crack pipe inside and light the entire building on fire, putting everybody else at risk. This is, so whether you choose it or not, Paul says that you may not choose it. Whether you choose addiction and that keeps you out, or whether you just choose not to go, yes, this is a problem, and it's going to be a, you know, a situation that Great Britain's going to have to deal with if they don't get all 5,000 to 7,000, however many people inside it by Christmas.
0: Let's bring Laurie back in now.
3: I just want to state for the record that not every person that is in a crisis where they are unhoused, that they are on drugs or addicted to substances, Tim. A lot of people have mental health issues, and I specifically say schizophrenia. They can't be around other people. To be around, like sitting in this environment, they can't handle that.
4: Can I follow up on that? Because I just want to, because I think you're...
0: Hang on, Tim, just hold your horses for 1 second.
4: Misunderstanding what I'm saying.
0: Tim, I know,
4: what I'm
0: Tim.
4: Saying is there are...
0: Hold your horses.
4: Tim,
0: hold your horses
4: for safety of other people.
0: No, I completely.
4: You cannot,
0: Tim,
4: you have
0: Tim,
4: to be vetted
0: Tim,
4: in order to come in,
0: Tim.
4: And a lot of people don't want to be vetted
0: okay,
4: to come in. That's what I'm saying. I'm not saying that everybody is. I never said that, Laurie.
0: Okay, back to Laurie now.
3: And I didn't say that you said every person. It's the way you speak about people with such disrespect and lump them into categories as if you know, as if you've ever slept on the street or done a study or slept in your car in a parking lot. I bet you haven't. I have.
4: Yeah.
3: So, yeah.
4: But I do serve in homeless shelters, and I do talk to the people who run them, and I do understand the problems that they tell me that they have. I don't need to sleep in one to understand that.
3: My point that I was trying to make before I was rudely interrupted was to say that there are people that are in situations that you might not recognize, that you might not understand, that you might not have ever seen in your life. And you know what?
4: I agree.
3: I'm glad that you haven't. But there are people that are struggling, that
4: they don't
3: even have an address to be able to receive anything, support from the government, or even to go find a job, etc. These are very critical times for people. And what I am seeing here in the United States, especially right now, are there are people who have lost a job and they didn't have any savings and they are living in their car right now, and they are 1 month away from having to go into a shelter. So these are not all people that choose this kind of life. A lot of people have been forced into it.
4: Thank God,
3: based on systems of government.
4: Thank God they have shelters to go to, for sure. Yes, it's a very, very wonderful thing that we have shelters to send people who don't have another option. Thank God they have shelters to go to, for sure. Yes, it's a very, very wonderful thing that we have shelters to send people who don't have

0: point is that most people don't want to be, and most people actually do want to have a better standard of living. They do want to be housed, and they do want to have a chance at a meaningful life, just like we all do. And those people need to be given a level of assistance and help that has so far not been offered by the British state, because frankly, it hasn't been a vote winner. It hasn't been deemed to be important enough. And that is why, even if it doesn't happen, I'm still glad that Burnham has raised the profile of it. I very much hope that substance will follow, but even the fact that the Prime Minister is talking about it is a step in the right direction.
1: Paul Cox.
2: Even if it doesn't happen, that's not the sort of politics I want. I don't want that at all. By the way, the government have valued this at $442 million to solve the problem. That isn't going to touch the sides. They also, it is unfunded. We don't know where that's coming from. So at the moment, we've got to, even if it doesn't happen, this isn't going to happen. It's a ridiculous thing to say, and it's a serious problem. We can fix the problem, but if people take it seriously only.
3: It's a really, really important point. I want to now turn to what some GB News viewers and listeners are saying, because for the whole of the programme, I have been promising that we will get to your GB views. So thank you to everyone on my panel. But now, some time for the most important people, arguably, on this programme, which is you at home, staying up at 14 minutes past two in the morning. I thank you and I appreciate you. And we're going to turn to what some of you are saying now. Glynis writes in to say, shelters are good for some, but not for others. There should be a mixture of shelters and homeless pods so that they have a choice. Barry says, he's talking about Putin for some reason. Barry, we won't talk about Putin, but who knows. Let's also talk to, let's have a look at some more. My laptop is being a little bit slow here. I do apologise for this, going through these comments live as we go. Let's have a little look. Audience participation used to be one of the reasons I watched The Late Show. Well, Paul, here is your audience participation, and I hope that you'll write in some more comments and we'll get to you now. Here we go. There's been a lot of comments about this particular story and many others. What I'm going to say at this point is please do get your comments specifically on homelessness and that debate in, and we'll get to some more of them later in the programme. We will make time for you here on The Late Show Live, of course. That matters hugely to all of us here. Well, still ahead on The Late Show Live, Disney are suing the White House. They say they are being unfairly treated and regulators, due to their politics. Is the Trump administration reacting or indeed respecting their free speech? We'll debate that next. This is The Late Show Live, only on GB News. Yes, let's get to that Disney story now. The Telegraph tonight is reporting Disney has sued the Trump administration in an escalating row between the White House and the media over free speech. The media giant and its ABC division have filed a lawsuit accusing Donald Trump's media regulator of waging a retaliatory campaign against the broadcaster because it disagrees with its output. Well, the Federal Communications Commission ordered Disney in April to begin the renewal process for its television broadcast licenses ahead of schedule. Officials have been carrying out a long-running review of diversity, equity and inclusion, DEI, policies at Disney. So, is Disney right to accuse the Trump administration of attacking their free speech? With me is my panel of Democrat strategist Laurie Watkins, Executive Director at Unleash Prosperity, Tim Dosha, political commentator Jonathan Liss, and GB News contributor and comedian Paul Cox. Paul, is this just a normal sort of license review, or is there something darker going on here?
2: No, I think that there is a ideological disconnect between Trump and Disney. We've seen Disney become more and more woke, for the want of a better word, because of that reaction. But there's no better word to describe what Disney have become.
0: There's so many better words, Paul.
2: Okay, I use my words, you use yours, and I can't even speak. Free speech isn't even coming to
0: We've
2: me.
0: Noticed, mate.
2: Anyway, I'm trying a serious point here. There is an ideological disconnect between the two. That's what we're seeing playing out. We're not getting anywhere as a result. One, it is tit for tat. I want to see better.

0: to Disney movies. We all grew up on movies. They are rubbish, is my point, Tom.
1: I don't know, I think I like quite a lot of Disney films growing up, although
0: I did, Tom.
1: Before on GB News, it might come as a...
2: You didn't grow up at the same time, mate.
1: No, we didn't grow up at the same time, that's true.
0: That is true. But when I grew up, the Disney films were good.
2: Paul, you never grew up, that's the problem.
1: Right.
0: The boy who didn't grow up.
1: Oh, well, okay, Jonathan, you've been expressing... I think we know what you think about what Paul just said, but articulate it now.
2: Well, look, we know that the biggest lie, Trump tells lies every single minute of the day, but one of the biggest lies ever told is that he's a free speech president. He has tried ruthlessly to clamp down on all opponents, all dissent, since he came to office. He's tried to get presenters kicked off TV shows. He's taken multiple media companies to court for coverage that he doesn't like. And this is just yet another example of that. The idea that sort of Disney... is woke and therefore Trump has every right to kind of, you know, sort of curtail its activities is just absolutely preposterous, and I wish them well with their lawsuit.
0: Why don't
1: you
0: like him, Jonathan?
1: Would deny that they're trying
2: I'm sure
1: to
2: they would. They deny everything
1: the
2: that's true, Tom. That means nothing what they deny.
0: We should rename Disney something like Trump-ney or something. I think that would be better. Yes, we should rename everything Trump.
3: Right, yeah.
1: Yeah, the Trump
2: one,
1: Disney
2: let
1: Corporation.
2: That comment, give a moment of silence for that particular joke,
1: JFK.
2: I think.
4: Sued by Trump, so he gets recognition.
1: Oh, there you go. Let's get some... why don't we bring Tim in on this point? Because Tim, is the Trump administration pro-free speech
5: Thanks,
1: or anti-free
5: Tom.
1: Speech on this?
5: Look, bottom line, I'm kind of mixed on this one. I believe in free speech. I think it's very, very valuable. I think there's a lot of pearl clutching going on right now by the left. You guys are talking about Disney. This really isn't about Disney. They're just the parent company. This is about a news channel called ABC, very famous one here in America, and they play by special federal rules that say you are to be balanced if you are going to use federal airwaves. There are rules that say that here in the United States of America. President Trump is saying, look, you can go on, you can say what you want, but you have to have a balance in it. And what he's saying is for decades, the airwaves have been dominated by far left bias. Whether you agree with it or not, that's what he's saying, that's what he's claiming, and he's finally actually doing something about it when he's in control of the federal government.
1: Tim, for British viewers, is this the difference
5: You're interrupting me.
1: I'm sorry, Tim. I'm just trying to ask a question there. Is this the difference between cable and non-cable and those sort of legacy broadcasters then, that cable TV can be much more opinionated, whereas CBS
5: cable
1: and NBC
5: TV,
1: can't?
5: Cable TV doesn't use FCC bandwidth. I mean, I can get into a whole treatise on what that means, but basically it's just the airwaves that are controlled by the federal government in which these stations lease.
2: Sounds
5: from
2: like socialism to me,
5: to
2: mate.
5: Put their product on there. And yeah. I didn't say I like it. I'm just saying that's how it is. And who else is going to regulate invincible things or invisible things like airwaves? So that's basically the argument for it.
1: Okay.
5: And there are laws that have been passed by Congress that people that use those airwaves are to adhere to. So whether you like it or not, that's what President Trump is doing. I'm not so sure where I fall on this. I do think, though, this is a great opportunity to talk about why GB News is an important thing, because it provides a balance in Great Britain. Finally, there is a balance to stand up to Sky and stand up to the BBC, to stand up for another viewpoint, and that is exactly what President Trump, the point he's trying to make here.
1: Okay,
2: there's balance in all British programming by law.
1: Sorry, Jonathan, we'll come back to you in a second. Laurie, what do you make to that specific point that there should be on these big legacy broadcasters who use the airwaves rather than on cable, that there are duties to be balanced?
4: I think that Tim's argument is a load of garbage, because Donald Trump sued ABC and tried to get Jimmy Kimmel fired, and we all saw how that turned out for him. More popular than ever. America stood behind him, and the world stood behind him, because they were like, WTF, if this could happen in America, where they have freedom of speech, the First Amendment, for God's sakes, then this could happen anywhere. And it's because Donald Trump, once again, his ego is bruised, because he is like a petulant child.
5: Are you gonna let her put words in my mouth? I said I wasn't.
4: I didn't even say your name, dude.
1: I'm gonna try and allow you to speak sequentially.
5: But if she's going to besmirch me,
4: I never even spoke your name.
1: I'm afraid we're all going to have to speak one by one. Otherwise, no one at home is going to be able to hear any of us. So I'm really, really trying to try and come to you and give you equal time. But there has been quite a lot of interruption today. So yeah. Hopefully we can move
4: it's
1: past
4: crazy.
1: That. But
5: there
1: ultimately,
4: what I was going to say is he did not like the opening monologue that Jimmy Kimmel gave about the Epstein files and what was currently going on in Congress at the time, and Donald Trump retaliated against him. He's tried to do that with 60 Minutes and CBS. He's tried to do this with multiple different media conglomerates, networks, etc. He also put Carrie Lake in to the International Broadcasting Bureau, who got rid of Radio Free America, that got rid of all of the international broadcasting that was being aired around the world, telling about what was happening
5: funded
4: around
5: by the federal
4: world,
5: government.
4: Not just from the United States perspective. And
2: Voice
4: this is
2: America.
4: A way to control and censor freedom of speech.
5: Funded by the
4: so
5: federal
4: no,
5: government.
4: I don't agree.
1: Okay, now Tim, what did you want to come back to L'Oreal?
5: It's just, I mean, you can't. First of all, again, I will say this again because you can't just put words in my mouth. I'm for free speech. I want to make sure that everybody can say their thing. However, if you're going to hold Republican-leaning people to the law, you got to hold Democrat-leaning people to the law. The law is the law. It says what it says. And if you go for decades saying that we are a news show, getting the benefit of a news show on government-held airwaves, then you have to abide by those rules. It can't be complete left-wing
2: bias. Tim, you know perfectly well that Trump only wants coverage that is favorable.
5: And she
2: him.
5: Says Fox News. That's cable news. They pay for that privilege. It's a cable news station. It doesn't apply to the airwaves. They can say whatever they want.
2: You know perfectly well that Trump has it in for every journalist who doesn't
1: point.
2: Like him. Every journalist,
4: exactly.
2: Like, you know, only yesterday he upbraided a reporter in the Oval
4: Another
2: Office
4: woman.
2: Who was just doing her job, who yep. happened to work for CNN, mm-hmm. and Trump humiliates her, saying, yep. be quiet. There's another time where he said, quiet, picky, you know, when he just, and yep. you're fake news. CNN, who has one of the best fact checkers in the business, Daniel Dale, who will go through every claim that Donald Trump makes and say, yes, this one was accurate, there's evidence for this, this yep. one was inaccurate. The idea that CNN is peddling fake news is absolutely garbage. Trump just doesn't want opinions that he doesn't like, and he will try to curtail all
1: Jonathan.
2: Speech that he is not in favor of. You know it perfectly well.
1: Jonathan,
2: if you're honest
1: you
2: about it, I'd have so much more respect for you.
1: Okay. Jonathan, do you think that Donald Trump has a legitimate right to, for instance, go after the BBC that has admitted that it did doctor a broadcast of his speech
2: of course
1: on the 6th
2: not.
1: Of January?
2: And it's completely unprecedented.
1: Does he not have a right to say
2: that was
1: a false report from the BBC?
2: Look, he has a right to say whatever he likes. He doesn't have a right to try and bankrupt our national broadcaster. And I'm so glad the BBC is not folding like so many of the cowardly media organisations in America have. And they say, fine, if you want to sue us, we want to see your records, we want to see your financial records, we want to see what you actually did say on the 6th of January. And guess what? Trump is terrified, he's running scared, and sort of whining like a baby that they're harassing his innocent, poor innocent son and daughter-in-law, one of whom is currently freelancing as the US's major negotiator in Iran and Ukraine, despite not having been approved by Congress to do that and just being a private citizen. And his wife, Ivanka, happened to be one of the most senior advisors in Trump. So yes, the BBC has a right to go after them, and Trump should think carefully before he sues the BBC next time.
1: Okay. Well, I'm going to bring this back to television and talk to Paul Cox now, because Paul, there is now this big
5: Paul
1: argument.
5: Paul Cox is on? That's crazy, hey, Paul?
2: Yeah. Paul, no one notices when he's funny speaking.
1: What do you make of what we've just been hearing of this pretty feisty discussion?
3: Well, I wait my turn. I'm a British man. I queue happily, and I wait my turn, and I speak when I'm spoken to, Tom. But thank you for coming to me. I won't talk over Jonathan, even though he talks absolute dog's mess. I will not talk over him. But look, what I'm hearing is just, again, lots of ideological opinion. Trump's ideological opinion, Laurie and Jonathan is. Actually, Tim was the only one who said, I'm conflicted on this. I'm not too sure. law, this is the argument. That was the only sound argument I heard so far. Look, Donald Trump has every right to challenge anyone who screws him over, which the BBC have done, and so does anybody else. And CNN, by the way, the bastion of truth. CNN!
2: Yes, CNN.
3: Yes, the bastion of truth.
2: CNN, you heard me the first time.
1: Okay, so, Laurie, you're laughing at that point, but ultimately, if someone tells a lie about you, or misrepresents what you say, say someone...
2: You see them for $10 billion.
1: ...tonight and cuts together two different bits... And cuts together two different bits of what you've said to make it sound like you said something else, wouldn't you have a right to take that malicious actor to court?
4: You can go back and replay everything that I said before I was interrupted, and I was not speaking to him. I was stating facts of giving your viewers a lowdown of what has happened here in the United States. Nothing I said was my opinion. I stated facts that he sued over this, over that, because this person said this and that, and this was the outcome. That's what I said.
1: What?
4: I didn't make up anything. Paul?
1: What?
2: Okay. Yeah, cool.
4: I mean, Laurie. On this, and Laurie.
1: Okay. I know. I get.
2: Laurie, don't listen to him. He's just a provocateur. He's actually perfectly reasonable off camera.
1: Let's draw this one to a close. Thank you to my panel for going through all of that interesting program. Well, lots more still to come, including the latest SpaceX. Is it a triumph or is it something else? Yes, still ahead on The Late Show Live.

0: I'll be speaking to Ryan Caton of NASA Space Flight, the Bible for space fans everywhere, about Elon Musk's monumental recovery of a spaceship in the middle of the sea. Yes, this is a Starship that didn't blow up. This is The Late Show Live, only on GB News.
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2: Hi there, very good morning to you. Welcome to the latest update from the Met Office. A very different feel across the UK compared with summer so far. Some bright spells, yes, but also frequent heavy showers, and not just for northern parts of the UK. Some other areas across England and Wales where we desperately need rain have had a splash of rain overnight, not much, and there'll be further showers through the day today. So, yeah, with a cooler feel as well. It's a marked contrast compared with summer so far. But the most frequent showers always across Northern Ireland, Western Scotland, Northern England, where there'll be some hail and thunder, and it will feel notably cool with a brisk breeze. Further south, low to mid-20s, in any sunny spells, there will be some fleeting showers. Now, these are going to be very hit and miss. Some places will mostly avoid them and stay dry with sunny spells. Other areas will get a brief shower or two, not enough to help the current situation, but better than nothing. Meanwhile, Northern Ireland, much of Scotland, plastered with showers, those showers pushing south into northern parts of England. The far north of Scotland, fewer showers, they're not quite as lively here, with cooler air all in all for Shetland as well as Orkney. Now, the showers in the northwest do tend to trickle southwards on Wednesday night into Thursday. As a result, I think we're likely to see more showers for England and Wales by the start of Thursday compared with much of today. Temperatures overnight a little bit fresher, especially towards the north, but still in the teens in many places, so not a cold night by any stretch of the imagination. And we start Thursday with very mixed weather across the country. Some areas seeing heavy rain. The heaviest rain, most likely northern England into parts of Wales, and then that will sink south through the day. Hail and thunder possible anywhere across England or Wales. And with these heavy showers, it's certainly going to be something we've not experienced a great deal of during the summer so far. Also, temperatures down a touch on today, so notably cooler feel. Bye-bye.
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0: Welcome back to The Late Show Live, and thank you for getting in touch with all of your comments about tonight's show. I said that we'd get to more of those comments on homelessness and the government's promise to offer every homeless person a bed by Christmas. Peter says, do asylum seekers count as homeless? Is this a backdoor way for housing asylum seekers who'll get priority over the homeless? That's what Peter says. Daniel says, the homeless street living problem in California is massive, but big liberal supporters who dislike Trump, such as Robert De Niro and chat show hosts, earn so very much that if they were to sacrifice even one-tenth of their income, they could house all of these street people for many years. Why does that not happen? Asks Daniel. And Liz says, there are rough sleepers in every country. Always were. Victorians had workhouses. The Victorians were very good at handling these problems. Although workhouses perhaps wouldn't meet modern human rights laws. Well, do keep those comments coming in on everything we're discussing tonight. Now, let's talk some space. Yes, after 24 days at sea, SpaceX has successfully recovered its enormous test Starship, the 40th such ship it has designed. Most of the others, of course, blew up. Well, it's now recovered that Starship following that test flight. It's guided it all the way to the waters just off Christmas Island from the middle of the Pacific Ocean. Well, the 52-meter spacecraft survived its splashdown largely intact, left floating on the Indian Ocean like a giant whale. But getting it back has proved an enormous logistical challenge. At one stage, Elon Musk admitted the recovery was not looking good as the crews battled intensely rough seas and the sheer difficulty of how to move a spacecraft of this size. But today, Starship has finally reached Christmas Island, marking another major milestone in SpaceX's mission to make its rockets fully reusable.

0: kind of a crazy sight, just seeing something that's been up to space, just there floating in the ocean. Well, with me now is the reporter at the NASA spaceflight website, Ryan Caton. Ryan, thanks indeed for joining us. Just how big of a deal is this, frankly, that this Starship didn't blow up?
1: They have sensors on board the vehicle, but there is nothing better than getting actual, true, hands-on data with a vehicle. I mean, as you were saying, this was completely unexpected. Every single vehicle up until this point has exploded after tipping over because, you know, this is a 50-meter-tall rocket. If you impact the ocean with a 50-meter-tall rocket, it's going to blow up. That is just, that's not a bad thing. That is just a thing that is going to happen. So the fact that it survived the tip over was completely unexpected. On our stream, on our commentary, we were baffled by the fact that it survived the tip over, and this just gives SpaceX so much more data. They can actually, you know, they've physically touched the thing, they've pulled samples, they can inspect this thing. They're not relying on sensor data that had to be transmitted before the thing blew up, because on all the previous flights, of course, they can't save any data because that data would have been lost in the explosion. So all of that data had to be transmitted. This is completely different this time. It's a big deal.
0: And what is this data? Am I right in saying it's the heat shield specifically that SpaceX really needs to get right if it's going to perfect, for want of a better word, rapidly reusable rocketry?
1: The heat shield is certainly the biggest kind of open question, the biggest component, because up until this point, the only other vehicle not really a reusable heat shield, but a refurbishable heat shield has been NASA's Space Shuttle, which operated up until 2011. And since then, nobody else has tried to do something with a reusable spacecraft that comes back from space through the atmosphere from 27,000 kilometers an hour down to 0 kilometers an hour. So think about the forces and the heat involved in that. Being able to physically sample those tiles after they've been through that thermal regime is going to be a massive deal for SpaceX. And there's still some people who are really kind of critical on, can rapid reusability actually become a thing? Because heat shield tile technology is just something that hasn't been studied or developed in this way before, because nobody else has had to develop it in this way before. SpaceX is really, you know, pioneering the leading edge of technology with that heat shield.
0: Now, a lot of people watching might be thinking, hang on, doesn't SpaceX already have reusable rockets? Doesn't the Falcon 9 put things up into orbit, come back down, land again? And many of these Falcon 9 rockets have flown not once, twice or three times, but, you know, over 10 times. How is that different to what we're looking at on our screen now, to this Starship?
1: Yeah, well, the Falcon 9, the fleet leaders in the Falcon 9 fleet, you know, they've got boosters into the 30s at this point, which is, you know, a few years ago, we were like, wow, they've done three flights on a booster. That's incredible. Now they're into the 30s. I mean, that's just difficult to wrap your head around sometimes. But Falcon 9, incredible vehicle. It has been the workhorse for Western spaceflight for the better part of a decade now. But it's only so big. It's 70 meters tall, but it can only deliver 17.5 tons at a time to low Earth orbit. That's the lowest orbit around Earth. And that includes a what we call a downrange recovery. So the booster leaves the launch pad, goes downrange, and lands on a floating platform in the ocean. Starship, however, is designed to be fully reusable. So not only will the booster be reused, they've already caught some of those last year, but the upper stage, the ship itself, is also going to be reused. So it's a bigger vehicle, and unlike Falcon 9, they're actually going to bring that second stage back. And of course, that means it's going to be much cheaper to operate because you're not throwing stuff away. Falcon 9 pioneered that first stage reuse, but they still have to build a brand new second stage every time they launch. And they're launching over 100 times per year. So they've got to build over 100 rocket stages every year. That's one every 3 days. I mean, how they pull that off is beyond me. It's beyond my imagination. They still do it, but Starship is going to take things to a whole new level.
0: What's remarkable is how much the cost has come down to get mass to orbit. It's so much cheaper now, and perhaps this is why we've seen the massive proliferation of satellites and of the miracles like Starlink, internet from, you know, rather than geostationary satellites, satellites in low Earth orbit. But ultimately, just how much further could a rapidly reusable rocket in its entirety, how much further could that bring down costs compared to the partially reusable Falcon 9?
1: Well, the actual cost of building the rocket is going to be more expensive because Naturally, it's a much larger and a much more powerful rocket. But if you can reuse every component of that rocket multiple times, then that cost is going to quickly come down per flight. So if you think they have to build a brand new stage every time they want to launch Falcon 9, brand new second stage, you know, that's millions of dollars. But if they spend all that money at once, let's say, on building a booster and a ship for the Starship system, then that millions is going to quickly come down the more times that you can reuse that specific hardware. And SpaceX plans to have a whole fleet of these things. So, you know, the initial capital expenditure is really going to come down as we look at multiple flights for each of these vehicles. And of course, as that price comes down, spaceflight becomes more accessible to everybody, just like we saw in the airline industry a few decades ago.
0: Well, I was just about to mention that the analogy Elon Musk always brings up is, what would happen if you had to throw away your aeroplane every time you flew it? If instead of landing down on a runway, all the passengers had to jump out of the aeroplane, come down on parachutes, and the aeroplane smashes and crashes into the ocean. I mean, that would be just an insane way to run an aviation sector. And yet that's how we've been running spaceflight for, well, since the dawn of spaceflight. Ultimately, this rocket that SpaceX is developing will be working with NASA with the next Artemis missions, Artemis 3 in low Earth orbit, and then Artemis 4 returning Americans to the surface of the moon. Is this development stage, the fact that this one didn't blow up, is that a good sign for American boots back on the moon by 2028 or 2029?
1: Well, this specific vehicle surviving is going to provide SpaceX with the data to progress further in the Starship program. So yes, it is going to impact positively what's coming up for the Artemis program, but it's also going to positively impact everything else that Starship is going to be doing. And then everything else that Starship does is going to be positively impacting the Artemis program. So it's kind of a recurring cycle of how being able to, you know, physically sample this data is going to be able to help the Starship program going forwards, because more flights is more data, which they can put into the Artemis program, which they can then put back into their own program, and it's helping each other kind of getting back to the moon, hopefully within the next couple of years.
0: Oh, well, fingers crossed. That would just be the most remarkable sight, and I really do hope we get to see it quickly. Ryan Caton, thanks indeed for joining us, reporter at NASA Spaceflight. Thanks indeed. Well, let's turn now back to my panel, Democrat strategist Laurie Watkins, Executive Director at Unleash Prosperity Tim Dosha, political commentator Jonathan Liss, and GB News contributor and comedian Paul Cox. Laurie, it's going to be really quite miraculous if indeed spaceflight continues to advance at the rate that it is. This is something that America does incredibly well.
2: Yes, and I was very involved in President Obama's race to space during the commercialization of space. And in 2012, when I was the policy director in Florida for the re-election campaign, he actually did better than in 2008 in the Space Coast region after the cancellation of Shuttle, because we were able to get buy-in locally from all of those people who had lost their jobs or were transitioning, and getting them prepared and ready and the word is ready, making sure they were ready for the future and what that technology looked like, and putting people into those positions and getting them trained up very quickly. And also within Florida Institute of Technology, Embry-Riddle that's down there, that's just one area. Texas is also a big area of getting those universities to buy in. So they were on board with the curriculum to make sure that these individuals were going to be ready for game day. And I'm just really excited about what's happened. And Elon Musk, he used to be very supportive. He used to be pretty close with the Obama administration, and he worked very well with us to get this accomplished. So this was a huge deal for the space race, for critical minerals, race to the back to the moon, to Mars. And Elon also wants to inhabit and live on Mars and extract, you know, critical minerals and water and things like that from there. So, hey, keep going.
0: Well, Tim,
2: it's a lot cheaper, that's for sure.
0: Certainly is. Tim, I suppose this is something that is a moment of bipartisanship, because this policy of sort of, you know, commercial operations working with NASA, it survived Republican and Democrat administrations, which has sort of flip-flopped over the last two decades. But we've now got to a point where America is dominant in space once more.
3: Well, I think this is Elon Musk. I don't think this really has much to do with the vision of the federal government. I think this has everything to do with the vision of Elon Musk. And I think that the fact that we are moving satellites into space at a quicker pace than anybody else in the world, this is a smile that I have on my face, because China wants this very, very badly. They want this technology very badly. They don't have it. And now we're talking about data centers. If we could put data centers up in space, we solve many problems that we have that we're dealing with here on Earth. And so I do think that this really is the start of something great. And I think that's why SpaceX should be a large focus and should be lauded as a very, very incredible private sector accomplishment.
0: Paul Cox, just to take a step back and look at some of those images that we were seeing, I can't help but stare at the majesty of the thing. I mean, the science is one thing, the economics is another, but the beauty of space is a really, really impressive thing.
4: Yeah, this stuff does fascinate me, and God bless Elon Musk. There's not a lot to dislike about Elon Musk. He's a genius, he's inventing the future, and he winds up Jonathan Liss. For me, that is the trifactor I can really get behind. Lots of things immediately are fantastic about this. He put 20 new Starlink satellites into the sky, which is great. The future of the internet across the world is Starlink, because it won't rely on everything being static on Earth and all the problems that causes. Also opens the door to everything else. And the fact that he's slightly independent as much as he possibly can from governments, whether that be whoever, is brilliant also, because it's governments that will thwart this. It's not Elon Musk. It's governments that will thwart this, because they'll drag someone like Elon Musk down to their level. So long may
5: Elon
4: continue.
5: Musk literally write for the government.
4: Yeah, well, he has to, doesn't he?
0: The point is,
4: he
0: literally writes for the government.
4: Okay, okay.
0: Laurie, you were keen to respond to something there.
2: Yeah, I just need to push back for fact's sake that my colleague said that this is about Elon Musk, it's not about the federal government, and I'm so glad, I think that was Tom, Paul, who said about government contracts. Let me just educate your viewers here. Tesla has received $22.5 billion in government contracts, 400 contracts to be exact. Mm-hmm. SpaceX alone, $19.8 billion from the federal government, $3.8 billion just in 2024 alone, as well as, let's not forget about the Pentagon, contracts of $1.6 billion for the Space Force just awarded in July. So, sorry, Tim, this isn't just about Elon Musk. He's actually been propped up.
0: Okay, Tim, come in there. Jonathan, we will get to you, but Tim, come in.
3: Yeah, well, look, I didn't say it wasn't about government grants. What I'm saying is they gave it to Elon Musk. He lobbied for it. He got it. Why? Because he has the technology and the vision to carry out something very, very important. I don't like government spending as much as, well, I don't know about Lori, but I don't like government spending. But if it is going to get data centers up into space, and if it is going to help us beat China in something that they will use this against us because they are our primary adversary, I'm all for the government using money to do that. That's basic defense, Lori. So this isn't about, they didn't give it to NASA, Lori. They gave it to SpaceX. They gave it to Elon Musk. That's my point.
0: Okay, Lori, you will be able to come back, but I've been promising Jonathan for the last moments.
2: I made my point.
0: Okay, Jonathan, Jonathan.
5: No, just Lori's absolutely right. I mean, no billionaire ever got to where they were without massive degrees of help, mostly from governments, and Elon Musk is no different. And you know, it's an extraordinary thing for Tim to say that he doesn't like government spending. I mean, how does he think that all the previous space explorations the 1960s were funded? And indeed, sort of the roads that Americans currently use are
2: the products
5: of,
2: to get here.
5: Right, exactly. Therefore, that's government spending. And the Medicaid and Medicare that he was talking about before, that's government spending as well. Okay, fine.
3: So defense and infrastructure.
5: Right. Well, okay. Well, you just say you didn't like government spending, and I'm just pointing out areas of government spending that you do actually like. But Elon Musk, look, I don't like him at all. I'm not saying that he's, doesn't add some value in certain areas, and this may well be one of them. So I'll be generous as much as I can be, and say that if he's going to be benefiting mankind in some way, which my God, he doesn't do very much, then I will support that particular venture.
0: Okay, well, thank you everyone on the panel for that. Let's go and quickly look at some of the papers for tomorrow, still ahead on The Late Show Live. Yes, here are the front pages of The Late Show Live, and indeed, well, not the front pages of The Late Show, on The Late Show Live, there are the front pages of the newspapers. Let's start with The Metro, which is reporting that the Prime Minister sticks to his drones as Vlad plots revenge. This, of course, referring to the story that British drones are now being used not just within Ukraine, but on Russian territory too. Could Vladimir Putin respond in kind to Britain? Let's hope not. The iPaper goes with No Rough Sleeper still on the streets by the end of 2026, pledges Rayner. Of course, Angela Rayner back as Housing Secretary under the Burnham Ministry. We discussed that a little earlier in the programme. The Daily Mirror goes with Camilla's anguish over the King's cancer. This a huge story with the Queen opening up for the first time about having to keep the King's cancer secret so long. The Daily Express mirrors the Mirror, saying, "I was longing to tell someone the King had cancer." That a quote from the Queen. Daily Mail goes with three from the same family drown in tragedy at the seaside. This a gut-wrenching story from Shoreham by Sea, where a girl is left fighting for her life after being plucked from the water, as well as three from that family drowning. Incredibly, incredibly sad. The Guardian tonight goes with Burnham pledges to get all rough sleepers off the streets by Christmas. This a huge pledge. And I wonder if the public are going to just read the headline, not the small print. And could this be a bit of a moment when the government gets hoisted by its own petard when we come to Christmas? The Telegraph goes with, "I'm going to cope," King said of cancer. More from that remarkable story this evening about the royal family. Just some really gut-wrenching quotes coming out of both the King and the Queen. Well, the Times goes with power shift puts growth in the hands of Number 10 North. Yes, this is Andy Burnham pledging to wrench the responsibility for economic growth out of the Treasury and put it to his new Number 10 North, which is seemingly running its own, is its own sort of new economic department. Well, let's pick just a couple of these stories now. Joining me, of course, is my panel of the Democrat strategist, Laurie Watkins, the executive director at Unleash Prosperity, Tim Dosha, the political commentator, Jonathan Liz, and the GB News contributor and comedian, Paul Cox. Paul, let's talk a bit about Number 10 North. What on earth is it?
4: It's some rented space in an office block somewhere in Manchester, and that is it. It totally undermines 10 Downing Street, which is, you know, the very centre of our democracy, our parliamentary democracy, which is the best part of 1,000 years old. The idea that he's going to move it out there, essentially Andy Burnham's decided to work from home. So he's just gone, right, I don't want to go down south, I'm going to work in Manchester, so I'm creating Number 10 up north. It's a bit like the White House just being in Michigan or in Florida, at Mar-a-Lago, I guess, is
5: where... I mean, yeah, that's literally
4: where, it is where it could be. But I just do not see any benefit from it at all. Everything else is going to be achieved from one central location. It's not as if our funding isn't devolved equally across the country. In fact, it's devolved more equally up north than it is in the south.
5: Centralization has been such a roaring success.
0: Less than a minute left on the programme, so Jonathan, we're going to give the last, 40 odd seconds to you.
5: Oh, that's kind of you, Tom. Well, look, centralisation has obviously been a roaring success in Britain. That's why everything's going so splendidly here. So let's give devolution a try. Let's give a little bit of balkanisation, if I can use that word. Just a bit of autonomy to different parts of the country to see if maybe they can do things better than the useless failed politicians of Westminster. And that was less than 40 seconds,
4: well,
5: actually.
4: Yeah,
5: and
4: I believe
5: I finished early for once.
4: Thank Laurie for making Liz more likeable.
5: That is such a bitchy comment. Ignore him, Laurie. He's just jealous he doesn't have your looks or your eloquence.
4: Well, that's true, too.
0: Yeah, there we go. There we go.
2: Always a pleasure.
0: Well, thank you all. Yes, and thank you to my panel. Thank you at home for spending your night with The Late Show Live this very evening. I appreciate all of your time and indeed your comments. And I am getting better, I think, at reading more of those out. We're going to have many more of your comments throughout the week, of course. Thank you to my panel of Laurie Watkins, of Tim Dosha, of Jonathan Liz, and Paul Cox. And of course, I'll be back here at The Late Show Live tomorrow at midnight in the United Kingdom and 7 p.m. on the eastern coast of the United States. See you then.
6: Today, clouds overhead, total zen within. 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
7: Hi there, very good morning to you. Welcome to the latest update from the Met Office. A very different feel across the UK compared with summer so far. Some bright spells, yes, but also frequent heavy showers, and not just for northern parts of the UK. Some other areas across England and Wales where we desperately need rain have had a splash of rain overnight, not much, and there'll be further showers through the day today. So, yeah, with a cooler feel as well. It's a marked contrast compared with summer so far. But the most frequent showers always across Northern Ireland, Western Scotland, Northern England, where there'll be some hail and thunder, and it will feel notably cool with a brisk breeze. Further south, low to mid-20s in any sunny spells, there will be some fleeting showers. Now, these are going to be very hit and miss. Some places will mostly avoid them and stay dry with sunny spells. Other areas will get a brief shower or two, not enough to help the current situation, but better than nothing. Meanwhile, Northern Ireland, much of Scotland, plastered with showers, those showers pushing south into northern parts of England. The far north of Scotland, fewer showers. They're not quite as lively here, with cooler air all in all for Shetland as well as Orkney. Now, the showers in the northwest do tend to trickle southwards on Wednesday night into Thursday. As a result, I think we're likely to see more showers for England and Wales by the start of Thursday compared with much of today. Temperatures overnight a little bit fresher, especially towards the north, but still in the teens in many places, so not a cold night by any stretch of the imagination. And we start Thursday with very mixed weather across the country. Some areas seeing heavy rain. The heaviest rain, most likely northern England into parts of Wales, and then that will sink south through the day. Hail and thunder possible anywhere across England or Wales. And with these heavy showers, it's certainly going to be something we've not experienced a great deal of during the summer so far. Also, temperatures down a touch on today, so notably cool feel. Bye-bye.
6: Today, clouds overhead, total zen within. 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
12: It's 9pm, I'm Patrick Christie. Tonight,
26: Our grandparents would be turning in their graves at the moment with what's happening, you know. They did not fight for this country for this to happen.
12: Andy Burnham is offending Britain and putting lives at risk by plonking illegals in the British countryside. Plus,
27: my father has sold me because we don't have bread, rice and flour. He has sold me to an old man. The white-bearded man who claims he's 55 years old comes to collect her.
12: So I'm going to be speaking to the editor of the Muslim news site that revealed that 96% of British Muslims they surveyed think that the Taliban are actually doing a good job. And Labour's new farming minister fainted at the sight of meat. Brilliant. Plus, a woman wearing a dress was apparently told to cover up by South Asian staff at a post office. What's going on there? And
28: very much so.
29: Do you think Mrs. Parker Bowles was a factor in the breakdown of your marriage?
28: Well, there were three of us in this marriage, so it was a bit crowded.
12: Princess Diana's brother is releasing an explosive tell-all book about her marriage to King Charles and her death. On our panel tonight, we have got GB News contributors Connie Shaw and Will Kingston and journalist Benjamin Butterworth. And can you spot what's wrong here? Get ready, Britain. Here we go.

0: Is the establishment going to use this Southport massacre to clamp down on social media? Next.
1: Good evening. Your headlines at 1 minute past nine. The Prime Minister has said the UK is continuing to support Ukraine 100% after Moscow threatened consequences following reports of British drones used by Kyiv to strike Russia. A Ministry of Defence spokesperson said Britain stands shoulder to shoulder with Ukraine and is committed to providing the equipment the country needs to defend itself. Built by two separate British companies, the drones in question have been used inside Russia in widespread and successful targeting of military and industrial targets. In a statement from the Russian embassy to the UK on Monday, they warned London's actions will carry consequences. Emergency services are responding to reports that four people have got into difficulty in the water near Shoreham Fort off the coast of Sussex. Police say the incident remains ongoing and have urged people to stay away from the area. South East Coast Ambulance Service says a number of ambulances are on the scene, and video footage showed multiple ambulances and a Coast Guard helicopter at the scene of the water's edge. Social media giant Meta is accused of deliberately engineering its Facebook and Instagram platforms to be addictive to children as a major trial gets underway in the US. 29 states filed a lawsuit in 2023, arguing the company violated child privacy laws. Today, four US states are in court acting on their behalf and seeking billions of dollars from Meta. Meta, which owns Facebook and Instagram, says it strongly disagrees with the allegations. The major social media trial is set to last 6 to 8 weeks and will feature testimony from Meta boss Mark Zuckerberg. One person has died and hundreds of people have been affected by a food poisoning outbreak, according to health officials. The UK Health Security Agency said the salmonella outbreak may be linked to eggs imported from outside the UK. There's been one death associated with the outbreak so far. The Food Standards Agency said there is no evidence that UK-produced eggs are affected. Hayden Panettiere's on-off boyfriend Brian Hickerson and his brother were inside her apartment when the actress died, according to US media reports, citing a police report. The Heroes and Nashville actress, who died on Sunday, aged 36, was found in cardiac arrest by police at an apartment complex in Greenfield in South Carolina. According to the Greenville police, Brian Hickerson showed police a bag of medication that Ms. Panettiere was taking at the time of her death. Ms. Panettiere first began dating Hickerson in 2018. However, their on-off relationship became tumultuous as he was arrested several times on domestic violence charges. Those are the latest GB News headlines. Now it's back to Patrick.
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0: Good evening. Mark my words, the establishment is going to use the Southport massacre to shut down free speech on social media. The Southport inquiry is explicitly looking at the role that social media played in the massacre, and the Children's Minister, Dame Rachel D'Souza, is recommending more ways to clamp down on what children can see on social media platforms. Now look, I do want to make one thing very, very clear. I don't think, obviously, that children should be able to access extreme content such as sexual stuff or ISIS execution videos or suicide content or all of that. However, my view is that thanks to social media, people like you and me can now see the unfiltered truth about certain things like Islamist terror attacks, attacks by illegal immigrants, and various other things that are quite frankly very damaging to the establishment narrative. And because of this, we now have younger people, especially boys, becoming more right-wing. And the establishment doesn't seem to like this. They can't control it. They're very worried about it. So I think they want to use any excuse to try to clamp down now on social media. Now, it was not actually social media that meant that Axel Rudi Cabana murdered three little girls and tried to kill countless more. It was the fact that he was a deranged lunatic, the police didn't do enough to lock him up, the head teacher at one of his schools was told not to be too critical of him because she was just racially stereotyping a young black boy, his parents didn't seem to notice he was making a chemical weapon in his bedroom, and they didn't bother to report him to the police when he went missing on the morning of the attack, and they found an empty knife wrapper in their home. All of those things are much more culpable for the deaths of three little girls than the role of social media companies. And are any of them being held to account? Seriously. The social worker who told the head teacher she might be a racist? The parents? The people at Prevent who looked at his case file? Are any of them being held to account? Or is it just Elon Musk? The thing is, we've been here before. When Sir David Amiss was brutally murdered in his own office by a radical jihadi lunatic, the conversation inexplicably immediately became about the dangers of social media.
3: I suggest that if we want to ensure that our colleague didn't die in vain, we collectively, all of us, pick up the baton, regardless of our party, and take the forthcoming online harms bill and toughen it up markedly. So let's put, if I may be so presumptuous, David's law onto the statute book, the essence of which would be that while people in public life must remain open to legitimate criticism, they can no longer be vilified or their families subject to the most horrendous abuse, especially from people who hide behind a cloak of anonymity.
0: Well, actually, just in case you missed that, in the old social media stuff there, Sir David's killer, Ali Harbi Ali, did not appear to have a social media profile at all. In fact, investigators found that Ali had no digital network, no accomplices, and did not use social media platforms to chat with other radical Islamists. What killed Sir David Amiss was radical Islamist terrorism. That's what killed him. So maybe the best way to honour his memory would have been to get much tougher on Islamism, not to try to ban people from having anonymous social media accounts, which actually it looks like this guy didn't even have. When we had summer riots and protests like this, there were calls to shut X down. That was all social media's fault. Well, I'm not condoning that rioting at all, but what I am saying is that by blaming social media, politicians conveniently got to ignore the root cause, which I think was that people were frankly sick and tired of illegal immigrants being moved into their area and putting everyone at risk. Interesting that when a completely fake list was put out on social media, claiming to have the locations of far-right Nazi protests, which led to warnings, people boarding up shops, NHS workers going home early, and the people taking to the streets to protest this mythical Nazi threat, and millions of pounds being spent on police operations to combat a threat that, as it turned out, didn't exist in the way that it was being portrayed on social media. Nobody in the establishment seemed to criticise the role of social media misinformation then, did they? No, because it suited their narrative. Social media was blamed for things like this. Yeah, it's just mass lawlessness earlier on there. People running into shops, youths, looting areas, all of that stuff. They said that we had to clamp down on social media to make it harder for these young people to link up and cause chaos. Again, kind of misses the root cause of that issue, doesn't it? I'll tell you what I think the root cause is. Bad parenting, a high rate of fatherlessness amongst the black community, doing away with stop and search in case it might be racist, letting people get away with shoplifting and creating a ridiculous multicultural society with no integration that means people have absolutely no care for the area they live in. But all of those things are much more controversial and difficult to combat than just blaming social media, aren't they? And the government seems to be desperate to shut down free speech and free thinking online. Labour wants to force YouTube to do things like promote the BBC over independent journalists. So it basically forces people to get the establishment narrative and not rock the boat too much. Look, just to finish where we started, I don't think children should be able to access genuinely awful content on social media. But the reality is that if Axel Rudi-Cabana's parents had done their job, if Prevent had done its job, and if social services had done their job, and if the police had done their job, I think the Southport massacre would never have happened. And my concern is that they're going to go for the low-hanging fruit of social media companies, because what they're actually worried about is people like you and me being able to see too much truth on there. Let's get the thoughts of my panel on this. GB News contributors Connie Shaw and Will Kingston and journalist and commentator Benjamin Butterworth. Will, I'll start with you. Yeah, look, I mean, that Times front page that we saw is today's Times front page, which appears to be insinuating that we're going to have some kind of social media clampdown as a result of Axel Rudi-Cabana being a frothing lunatic. I mean, it just seems like we've been here before, haven't we?
4: Yeah, we have been here before. You mentioned the term low-hanging fruit, Patrick. We live in a low-hanging fruit political era now. You look at everything that Burnham is doing, from £2 bus fares to disposable barbecue bans. It's all low-hanging fruit. And he's hoping that you gorge away on that low-hanging fruit and ignore the systemic structural problems that we face as a society, like, for example, problems around parenting, like, for example, problems around integration and multiculturalism that you mentioned. And this is the thing which is so frustrating about this, is that it is effectively political cowardice masked as morality. It is the number one tactic in the tyrant's playbook is, oh, can we please think of the children? Because it does tug at the heartstrings, doesn't it? But the reality is, this isn't really about thinking about the children. It's a tool of control. And this is exactly what they want. We know that this would be done arbitrarily in a way which the far right would be clamped down upon in a way which the left never is, which is why you'd continue to get your nice establishment BBC and Guardian content as right-wing sources are clamped down upon, make

0: having no clear ideology. Therefore, what she thinks the problem is that children are just having a general obsession with violence on the internet, and that is driving them to be radicalised. But I would urge everyone to go and look on the government website and see how they actually break down the types of referrals they get to prevent. So bearing in mind 75% of MI5's terrorism caseload is Islamism, only 8% of referrals to prevent are Islamist, only 11% of that 8% then gets passed on to a channel discussion at Prevent. Compare that to 20% of referrals to Prevent being extreme right-wing terrorism, despite the fact they make up 25%, one quarter of MI5 caseload, yet 40% of that 20% gets pushed to the next stage where they have a discussion at a channel panel. And less than 1% of referrals to Prevent are for extreme left-wing ideology. So if there are 70% of the kids who are being referred to Prevent are being declared as having no clear ideology, yet there is this huge overrepresentation of so-called extreme right-wing ideology. And I will say, you know, at the FSU, we've had a case of a primary school child who was referred to Prevent because he said he wanted to join the army and was interested in World War II history. There was another chap, 12-year-old, this was covered in the Daily Mail. He was reported for saying that there was no such thing as non-binary. There have been ridiculous cases. And Prevent also, just finally, classes cultural nationalism, which they define as being concerned that Western civilization is under threat from mass migration. They say that that is a type of extreme right-wing terrorist ideology. So if they think that's extreme right-wing, they're obviously so skewed to the left. No wonder only 1% of referrals are extreme left-wing. Yes. So I wonder how many of those 70% of the kids referred to Prevent actually do hold a very extreme specific ideology, but people at Prevent are just not able to identify how radical they are and specific because the understanding of left-wing extremism is so poor.
1: Well, there you go. Benjamin, what do you make of all of this? I mean, it just reminds
2: me. Like I'm on countdown
1: no,
2: with all the numbers.
1: No, but it's fascinating, though, isn't it? Because that actually could go some way to explaining why they are saying, oh, gosh, we can't possibly clamp down on this because there's no fixed ideology. I mean, it does. So, you know, I don't want to offend anyone here, but it does seem to me a little bit like potentially this kind of Prevent boxing has almost been written up by someone who's got like an extreme form of autism, where it's like, seriously, where it's like, well, it doesn't fit in this specific box, so therefore I don't know what it is. Where it's like, well, actually, I mean, the case of Axel Rudi Cabana, I mean, if you had to like draw and describe a complete murderous lunatic, it would have been him. So how does he not fit into Prevent's boxes? And why do we now need to clamp down on social media as a result of everyone missing this guy?
2: I mean, I think whether it's the left wing or the Islamist issues with Prevent that get referred to Prevent, obviously there are lots of people who are radicalised as Islamists through the internet, and that's long now been a common way. Shamima Begum was in that category, and a couple of years ago I questioned Shamima Begum from a camp in Syria and was absolutely amazed to find out that she has a Twitter account and a Facebook account. So if you tweet Shamima Begum memes, she sat in a camp in Syria seeing them. It's quite extraordinary who does have access to social media despite the rules that supposedly exist. But I think one, the main question of the Times story you referenced about Axel Rudi Cabana,
1: clamping down on free, whether it's clamping down on free speech.
2: Yeah, I think I wouldn't be too distracted by the rights and wrongs of that particular example and why he was such a lunatic and such a dangerous person. Because if you look at the evidence, 70% of young people say that they have seen repeatedly extreme content on the internet. There have been 67 studies that have found that it has damaged the mental well-being, the anxiety, the depression of young people. I think the way that we fail to have any regulation for children in access to information and content now is akin to inviting a drug dealer into your home, because you've got this constant pouring of mind-altering, addictive content that is going into young kids' minds when they're vulnerable, they're not fully formed, and I think we're seeing that play out in so many ways.
3: There are two questions here. There is the radicalisation question and the mental health question. On the first, to your point, I completely concede that there are kids that are radicalised via the vehicle of social media, but a lot of kids in this country are radicalised via mosques in this country. Should we shut down the mosques?
2: Yeah, of course. I mean, I always say that. We have a problem with Islamism in this country. But the idea that you don't have any regulation on what a 13-year-old can see, I think to suggest that it's actually about stopping them seeing tweets from Rupert Lowe is a bit ridiculous, because I don't know that many 12 and 13-year-olds are searching out or taking an interest in that. It's about the kind of content that distorts young people's minds on their self of identity and their self of where they belong in society.
1: The reason why I am incredibly skeptical about this. It does fundamentally for me come back

0: to that Sir David Amish thing, where you had a bloke who was known to prevent, a monster who was known to prevent, who was a radical Islamist terrorist with absolutely no social media footprint at all, as far as the authorities could do. And then in the wake of that, instead of confronting Islamism, yet again, they just go down social media. And this is what bothers
1: me. Go back even further than that. There was a huge debate in the 1990s that violent video games turned kids into school shooters. Mm. And once again, there was never any link that was established to make that case. But to your point, Patrick, it is a very easy way to skirt around more difficult conversations.
0: Yes.
1: And that is the issue.
2: Well, I hate to sound like I was born 40 years before I was, but I really do think those violent, giving kids violent video games that in which they get rewarded within the game for shooting people and for demeaning women is a quite dangerous thing to do. And social media is just that on steroids.
0: Okay. Well, I suppose it's one way of looking at it. But Connie, your views on this, whether or not actually we do need more curbs on social media for young people, or whether this is basically kind of shamelessly being used by people who, more broadly speaking, want to just clamp down on all of us.
3: Yeah, so one of the reasons that the Child Commissioner has gone for this this report and this review is that the reason why Axel Rudabakana had his... He was referred three times, and each time he was just kind of dismissed as not being that of a dangerous threat, was because he did not fit into a certain ideology. So instead of saying we need to work out what is actually motivating these children, because lots of kids see stuff online and it can mess them up. Very few of them go and murder three girls at a dance class. To reduce this to basically having just seen, and actually if you do look at what was found on his computer, the literature he was reading, I'm sorry, I don't think it's very Al-Qaeda training. Yes, not just that, things about basically post-colonial politics. I think it's quite easy to build up some kind of picture of basically an anti-Western view. Basically, need to understand that there are so many extremist ideologies that the West just simply does not understand, because we typically do not think like
0: I think
3: that.
0: It's a really interesting point that you made there about how maybe Prevent is geared up to understand what you might call like your kind of classic Islamism to an extent, and also like far-right ideology, but not maybe the kind of hard left anti-Western stuff. Mm-hmm. And that is an interesting one. But anyway, look, we will leave it there. I know that'll divide some people at home. It'll be parents watching this and grandparents watching this. You want significant clampdowns on social media. Like I said, my concern is just that it will be used for other purposes. But time now for the Great British Giveaway, and a massive gear change as ever. It's £60,000 in cash and a gold bar. That'll take your mind off it. So will this. Here's Hayley Sparks.
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6: 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UK only. Entrance must be 18 or over. Lines close at 4 p.m. on the 21st of August. This is a network giveaway. Entries will be pooled. Please check the closing time if listening or watching on demand. Good luck.
0: Okay, well, loads coming your way, including this.
7: You cannot play with people's lives like this, and something needs to change, and it needs to change, and you need to get control of our borders.
0: Very much looking forward to showing you this. A brave mother speaks out about the migrant camp that's about to open in rural Oxfordshire. She's terrified for her daughter's future. She's terrified for the future of this country. She's the same woman who went viral for that speech in the town square that I'm sure you will have seen online. You won't want to miss it. But before that, a young woman was told off for wearing a backless dress in a Kent post office branch, which apparently is run by a South Asian husband and wife team. So, should women ever be banned from wearing this kind of stuff in Britain? What's going on? That's next.
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0: Okay, welcome back. So, shortly, we're going to be joined by the editor of a Muslim news site that revealed that 96% of British Muslims they spoke to seem to think that the Taliban are doing a good job. Should be a fascinating chat. But before that, is it ever okay for a shopkeeper to refuse to serve a customer because of what they're wearing? Time now for the head-to-head. Well, have you ever been ticked off by a shopkeeper or a bartender because of what you're wearing? Well, that seems to be the position that one young woman found herself in yesterday. In a social media post that's gone absolutely viral on X, a woman claims that she went into a post office branch in Kent wearing a backless dress and was told that her outfit was inappropriate and that in future she needs to cover up. There's a dress on your screen right now. I'll be honest with you, I don't think there's anything particularly inappropriate about that, is there? The shop even displays this handwritten notice banning backless clothing due to too much exposure. Now, GB News understands that the branch is run by a South Asian husband and wife, and that it was the wife who spoke to the young woman about her dress. So tonight I'm asking, is it ever okay for a shopkeeper to tell off a customer for what they're wearing? Well, going head to head on this now, our political commentator Fahima Mohammed and senior lecturer in sociology at the University of Bedfordshire is Lisa McKenzie. Thank you very much. Great to see you. Lisa, I'll start with you. What do you make of this then? Is this a bit of an outrage, do you think, in modern Britain?
34: Well, it's actually a free speech issue. We talk a lot about free speech, and in Britain we have free speech. People dress in particular ways to show their identity, and a backless dress in a hot summer, there is absolutely no problem with that. Last week I was in the petrol station, and there was a couple of guys going in with no shirts on. It is kind of, you know, it is part of British culture to, you know, when the sun comes out, we get a bit carried away with ourselves. But there is a serious point of this. You know, women should not be told what is right and what is wrong, what they can and what they can't wear, whether that is a backless dress, a mini skirt, or whether that's a hijab. Women they should be able to express who they are through the clothes that they wear, and there is absolutely nothing wrong with that.
0: Hmm. Okay, all right. Fahima, what do you think of this? Do you think that there's been a bit of a cultural issue at play here?
1: It could be a cultural issue, but we should not just also assume because they're South Asian, they come from a really strict kind of background, for example, from a particular faith, because South Asians are very wide and huge, and everyone's interpretation of modesty is different. I think we do need to separate a few issues here, and we need to be careful not to turn a simple dispute into a dress code of something that isn't. We do know that some private businesses and shopkeepers do have rights, as long as they do still meet the Equalities Act, which does not discriminate against anyone with a protected characteristics. But we do have, you know, modest dress in many European countries. And it's also not new to Christianity as well. When it comes to parts of Italy in Lake Como, there's fines for people walking around shirtless and, you know, away from the beaches in a particular sort of dress. It's same with France, same with Spain. And, you know, these kind of like too much exposure does mean, unfortunately, for some businesses that they will take it upon their own hands.
0: Well, just to clarify, do you think that dress, I don't know if I'm about to bring it back up now, but you know, what I see there is just a normal item of clothing. I don't know if, I mean, like...
1: I'm the same. I mean, yeah, I agree with you. But like I said, that's why I said at the beginning, people's idea of modesty are very different. A lot of people in the Muslim community don't think that I'm modest enough. So again, we do have this kind of sense of, you know, a way in which people will mark that. But at the end of the day, I think that we need to, again, you know, look at this as a very much of a nuance. Because, you know, some places, even in bars, clubs and restaurants, you know, they do actually say that you have to wear a specific dress and a specific standard, and there is dress code. And also with this particular shop, it is also with regards to hygiene, because they're selling, you know, sort of food and things like that.
0: I suppose so.
34: No.
1: That is what it is in this case.
0: All right, Lisa.
34: No, it's a post office. It's August. We're in the middle of a heat wave, and a woman has got bare arms. In Britain, that is fine. And both of us as women should be protecting her right to do that in the same way that I would protect your right to wear whatever you want to wear. And that's what we do as women. We protect each other's rights to show our individuality in any way that we want to. If we start going down that route of saying, well, bare arms is not modest in this particular way, or wearing a hijab in this particular place is not right, We're not protecting women at all. We're blaming women for what happens to them if they don't adhere. So I think as women, we have to support women, you know, no matter if we like what they're wearing or not. Mm. You know, I walk down the high street
1: It's not about liking, and it's not about supporting. Like I said, it does not go against any illegalities here, because it's not a protected characteristic. And it might be a discrimination, but we don't know the details of the case. And it wasn't just targeting one person. There was a note outside. Unfortunately, even if I agree or don't agree, a lot of businesses do have dress codes for whatever reason, and even a postcode, they do normally operate within food stores, convenience stores, confectionery, and they don't want people dressed like topless or
0: but she wasn't there, was she? She was wearing a dress.
34: That's a discrimination though. That's a discrimination. If another post office had a sign in the window which said, you know, no hijabs in this store. Yeah.
1: But that's a protected characteristic.
0: That's a protected characteristic. Right. You see, that's the thing. It's not a protected characteristic for a woman to wear a dress that she likes, but it is to wear the hijab.
1: That's the law. That's the law in the UK. You can't argue with the law.
0: All right. Okay. Well, yeah, but sometimes the law's an ass, as they say, isn't it?
34: And you know what, Fahima? On this situation, you are absolutely wrong on this, because if you do not stand with other women, they will not stand with you.
1: It doesn't mean that I'm not standing with them. I'm just saying that even though I don't agree with this, I can understand how some businesses do it, and I personally wouldn't go in and shop in there. That's all I'm saying. Fair enough. Don't twist my words either.
0: All right, guys. Thank you very much. Thank you very much. Just before it metaphorically comes to blows. All right, thank you so much. Right, so it was good. We asked for a head-to-head. We got one. The right to bear arms would have been a good strap. Anyway, a post office spokesperson said, we want all of our customers to have a positive experience here when visiting a post office. In this instance, the branch and shop is owned by independent postmistress. She has requested that all customers adhere to a set of clothing standards that is respectful of this space being a convenience store and post office, that all customers can feel comfortable when going about buying their groceries or using our services. We have spoken to the postmistress and she has said that the note has now been taken down. Right, okay. I've got some breaking news to bring you now. Very sad breaking news. Three people from overseas are dead following an incident near Shoreham. Chief Superintendent of Sussex Police, James Collis, said a man, a woman and a teenage girl are confirmed deceased after emergency services responded to reports that they were in trouble just before 3 p.m. He added that a younger girl was taken to hospital in a critical condition. Collis said that all four were from the same family and the next of kin have been informed. He said that it's understood that all four entered the water from land for a swim and sadly got into difficulty. We'll bring you more information on that very tragic story as we get it. But we'll be back in just a couple of minutes' time.
2: Be nice to escape the grey.
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5: Hello there. Still plenty of dry and sunny weather across much of Europe. Thunderstorms, though, will start to break out across parts of northern Italy and the Alps through the end of this week. Through Wednesday, though, high pressure is generally in charge. So much of Spain and Portugal seeing dry weather with temperatures in the high 20s, low 30s. You can see that outbreaks of rain starting to develop across northern areas of Italy there. That's signs of things to come. Severe thunderstorms through Thursday and Friday for a time. Bye-bye.
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15: I've been in Westminster for a long time, but I know that though power may be here, its effect on people's lives is across the whole of the country. We may be where rules are made, but it's where they're implemented that matters. 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
0: Welcome back. So, the royal family are tonight bracing for another crisis after Earl Spencer today revealed that he's written a sensational memoir about his sister, Princess Diana, and her death. Swan Song, which will be published in September, so just a few weeks' time, will cover Diana's unhappy marriage to the then Prince of Wales and the aftermath of her shocking death in 1997. Speaking about the book today, Earl Spencer said, "The aim of this book is to tell the truth about Diana from her brother's perspective, just as I attempted to do when speaking at her funeral. As with my eulogy, I want to speak on Diana's behalf and to do so in an openly positive way." Now, it's the reference to his eulogy at her funeral in 1997 that will have set alarm bells ringing in Buckingham Palace. Earl Spencer attacked the treatment that Diana had received from the monarchy, describing her as the most hunted person of the modern age and portraying her as an outsider to the royal family who had, quote, never been infected by the disease of deference. Well, joining us now to discuss this is the royal commentator Richard Palmer. Richard, thank you very, very much. How worried do you think King Charles will be about this?
20: I think there'll be a fair amount of concern inside the palace about this. I think, first of all, there'll be a lot of interest in the book from the public, although Diana isn't, there isn't the frenzied interest in Diana that there was, say, 20 years ago. There will be a lot of interest in what he has to say. I think it's fair enough for him as a brother to be able to tell that story. But yes, and as you're suggesting, really, I think the palace will be worried that he'll reopen some old wounds and remind people of the War of the Waleses and everything that went on in that period.
0: I just wonder if he's sensing a bit of a sea change in British public opinion, especially about King Charles, which is someone that potentially some people would regard as doing his best to come across as an almost hyper-woke king, when actually, if you do look at his own conduct over the years, certainly when it comes to Princess Diana and some extramarital activities, he might not necessarily be the nicest guy in the world.
20: Well, I think the polls suggest that he's still relatively popular. I mean, William and Kate are more popular and Anne is often scores higher. Camilla is not the toxic person she once was. She's accepted, I would say, but is still less popular than many other members of the royal family. And this may bring this all back. I mean, I know what you're alluding to. I mean, I think there are people, you know, reform supporters, restore supporters possibly, who think that the king is too liberal. I have to say personally, I don't really see that argument. I think he is a devout Christian, but he is interested in dialogue with people of other faiths and bringing about tolerance and understanding. But yes, there is that current of thought out there. It's going to be quite tricky. I mean, I think the royal family were probably hoping that this year, the 29th anniversary of her death, would pass off fairly fairly peacefully without too much fuss. Mm. And it's next year, the 30th anniversary, where there's going to be a lot of focus on what will William and Harry do? Will they meet together and do something? But now we've got the 29th anniversary, or just after it, where this is all going to come out again. Mm. I think the one other element is that obviously Earl Spencer and his family have just played host to Harry and Meghan.
0: Yes.
20: Harry and Meghan, I have to say, are trying to rebuild bridges with the King and his family. Mm. But I can well imagine that Earl Spencer will be quite sympathetic to the idea that the institution has worked against not only Diana, but her younger son as well.
0: I suppose, arguably, the most damaging thing could be there are certain questions from certain people about her death and how she died and the nature of it and whether everything is entirely as it seems about what happened in that bridge in Paris. And if he decides to lean in potentially to some of those questions, that could be very uncomfortable for the royal family, could it not?
20: Well, it could, although I have to say, I mean, I think it was 5 months, just about every day, sitting at that inquest into death. And I think that while there remain some unanswered questions, I think the jury came to the right verdict, and that really was put to bed in my mind anyway at the time. But he'll have criticisms of the royal household, the royal family, and us in the media as well, of course. And there are already, there's a certain amount of volatility around again about the media at the moment, isn't there? With the death of the Cambridge professor and a lot of controversy over that. I think it could be an uncomfortable few days or possibly weeks if this book is serialised, if some of the spin-offs arguments that come with it.
0: Interesting stuff. Look, Richard, thank you very, very much. Really appreciate you coming on, giving us your views on this. And it's certainly going to be a page turner one way or the other. So I imagine I'll be talking to you about this as and when it's published. So thank you. It's Richard Palmer there, who is a royal commentator. Well, I'm very much looking forward to giving you this interview.
1: I mean, I guess it's going to affect everybody in the local area. I'm not sure how I'll feel about my daughter spending time with her grandparents anymore. How safe is it going to be? I don't know.
0: Well, a brave mother who went absolutely viral for a speech she gave publicly about this migrant camp near Piddington has actually sat down for an interview with me earlier on today, and I'm very much looking forward to playing that out to you. You won't want to miss it. But before that, it looks like the Prime Minister's new farming minister can't stomach the job. He fainted at the sight of meat on a tour of a beef freezer. I mean, is this yet more proof that Labour just doesn't understand the farming community? That's next.
2: Hi, I'm Michelle Dubry, and my show is your opportunity to cut through all the noise and dive in headfirst to some robust debates. Ideas clash.
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15: I've been in Westminster for a long time, But I know that though power may be here, its effect on people's lives is across the whole of the country. We may be where rules are made, but it's where they're implemented that matters. Join me, Jacob Rees-Mogg, for forthright and frank discussion on where Britain has come from, where it's going, and where it will end up. That's State of the Nation, Monday to Thursday, 8 to 9 o'clock. Vox Populi, Vox Dei.
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0: Welcome back. Well, this is perhaps not the most promising start for Britain's new farming minister. Stephen Morgan reportedly fainted while touring a refrigerated storage unit full of beef during a visit to a food processing plant. Apparently, after being shown large chunks of beef and steaks, the minister began feeling faint and just needed a moment. Well, it comes just days after the Prime Minister said that he wants to rebuild trust with the farming community.
13: More flexibility for farmers to graze livestock on land that is being put under environmental measures, more money to build reservoirs on farms going forward to deal with these water shortage issues. So a sign that we understand how difficult times are, that we want to build back that trust with the farming community, but more to come.
0: Right, OK. Joining me to discuss this now is farmer Ollie Harrison. Ollie, thank you very much. Does it fill you with confidence that the farming minister can't even look at a steak?
16: I mean, don't get me wrong, I've seen some duty-looking steaks and I've thought, oh, that makes you weak at the knees, especially when it's cooked on a barbecue. I mean, no, I'm just glad they're out there, if I'm perfectly honest. You know, we've had 24 months where they've never even bothered with the countryside, so it is good. And you know, we don't know the full circumstances, so I'm not gonna take the mick there. But it's the here and now, really, is though that there's farmers walking in fields with like potatoes that, you know, aren't big enough to really eat, and small piles of grain in sheds. You know, that's something to sort of pass out over, if I'm honest. I know they did this support package of 65 million, but it's only really money just moved around. It's a little bit of a sleight of hand, and 50 million of it's to pay us not to produce food, which just seems bonkers.
0: Just explain that, sorry, Ollie, but just explain that then. What, you're being paid not to produce food?
16: So, yeah, so the 65 million to help farmers, 50 million of it is extra money into the sustainable farm incentive. Well, most of that budget is spent on growing wildflowers and feeding wild birds and, you know, pollen and nectar mixes and, you know, things for nature, but not actually something that you can eat. So it's a shame. Like, you know, we've got massive yields that are declining this year and last year that are down because of the dry weather and the hot weather. Yeah, the aid package, if you will, doesn't actually make us produce anything more, really. So as a country,
0: if you could just
16: value.
0: Yeah, I mean, look, obviously, you know, farmers have been clobbered not just in the last 24 months but way before that as well. But if you could give Andy Burnham some top tips right now, and I know Downing Street watched this show genuinely, so go on, what can he do for you right now?
16: They don't need to dip into their own pocket, if I'm honest. They just need to sort out the furnace in the supply chain. You know, the potato contracts, you know, everyone's having their pants down. The grain markets, everything really is getting screwed by the huge monopolies of whether it's the supermarkets or the supply chain. The middlemen, shall we say, the processors, that they're making all the money. If they make it first, so that these contracts, I mean, there's people in potato contracts that are growing potatoes at and they're getting paid half what it's actually costing them to grow them per ton, and they can't get out of these contracts. Last year when there was an oversupply, you know, it fell in the favour of the processors again then. All this kind of thing needs sorting out, and that's something that they could do now, and they wouldn't have to dip into Treasury funds to do that, there just to get something a bit more fair.
0: Would you mind just holding that potato up again for me? Is that all right? Just because I'm an avid meat eater, I actually faint at the sight of potato, so I'm probably going to be the new Labour Minister. But no, Ollie, look, thank you very much, mate. Thank you very much. I appreciate you coming on. We'll talk to you again very soon. I hope everything gets a lot better for you and farmers everywhere. That's Farmer Ollie Harrison. Right. Speaking to The Sun about the funny turn, Stephen Morgan said, I felt unwell moving between the extreme heat and the cold storage. I'm grateful to all the staff at Lake District Farmers. Hats off to the brilliant people working in these conditions and temperatures to keep the nation fed. Coming up.
1: If you want to call me a racist, you can call me a racist. I know what I am. I'm not a racist. I'm proud to be British. And the British people should be proud to be British.
0: Well, we're going to speak to that very brave woman who is speaking out about migrants in her area. And, well, here's your weather.
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10: Hi there. Very different weather overnight compared with how the summer has been so far. Extensive cloud, rain for most areas, clearing to showers into Wednesday. Now I say rain, it's not going to be enough, obviously, to make up for these significant deficits. But it's a good start. It's this weather front that's sinking south, and it will bring a damp evening to Northern Ireland, southern Scotland, and then it will push its rain into central and eventually southern parts of the UK. As you can see, it's light to dark blues. That means it's light to moderate rain. So, yeah, 5, perhaps 10 millimetres in places, nowhere near what we need, but it's better than nothing. Showers follow that. A warm night to come for all of us with the extensive cloud cover and a keen breeze across northwestern parts of the UK first thing Wednesday. Now, the early rain is clearing at this stage, but plenty of showers around, especially towards western parts of England and Wales. In between, some bright spells. The heaviest downpours are always going to be further north into northern England, much of western Scotland, Northern Ireland. Lively showers from the word go. Clearer and drier conditions towards the east of Scotland, although we've got this slow-moving band of rain pushing through the far north of the mainland into Orkney through the day. A different wind direction for Shetland, where it will feel significantly fresher, albeit with some sunshine. And then it's an afternoon of sunny spells and showers for many parts of the country. The most lively and most frequent showers with hail and thunder, Northern Ireland, western Scotland, into parts of northern England. Further south, still some heavy showers around, but much fewer and further between, and as a result, not especially helpful for making up for the large rainfall deficit. And the same can be said for Thursday. There'll be more showers across England and Wales compared with Wednesday, and there will be some heavy downpours, but amounts will vary significantly place to place. Then it turns drier into the weekend as high pressure starts to build.
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0: It's 10 p.m. I'm Patrick Christie's tonight.
1: Our grandparents would be turning in their graves at the moment with what's happening. You know, they did not fight for this country for this to happen.
0: Andy Burnham is offending Britain and putting lives at risk by plonking illegals into the British countryside. Plus,
39: my father has sold me because we don't have bread, rice and flour. He has sold me to an old man. The white-bearded man who claims he's 55 years old comes to collect her.
0: I'm going to be speaking to the editor of the Muslim news site that revealed that 96% of British Muslims they surveyed think that the Taliban are doing a good job, and...
40: Very much so.
41: Do you think Mrs. Parker Bowles was a factor in the breakdown of your marriage?
40: Well, there were three of us in this marriage, so it was a bit crowded.
0: Princess Diana's brother is releasing an explosive tell-all book about her marriage to the now King Charles and her death. Going to reveal all on tomorrow's newspaper front pages as well. The breaking news on the front page of The Eye. No rough sleeper still on the streets by the end of 2026, says Rayna. Well, that seems to me like quite a dangerous promise to be making if I was Angela Rayner. But anyway, there we go. She's done it nonetheless. On our panel tonight, we have got GB News contributors Connie Shaw and Will Kingston and journalist Benjamin Butterworth. And can you spot what's wrong here? Get ready, Britain. Here we go.

0: Speak to the woman who went viral for opposing illegal migrants in her village. Next.
1: Good evening. It's just gone 10 o'clock. Your top stories this hour. Three members of the same family have died after getting into difficulty in the water off the Sussex coast. Ambulances, two helicopters and coast guards rushed to Shoreham by sea at 3 p.m. after fishermen reported seeing four people struggling in the water. Police said a man, a woman and a teenage girl died after being pulled from the sea. Police say another girl, also a member of the same family, was also taken to hospital in a critical condition. Andy Burnham says he isn't embarrassed that he exchanged texts with an impersonator posing as Donald Trump's chief of staff, Susie Wiles. The Prime Minister was contacted by an unknown person posing as the senior White House aide. Speaking today, Mr. Burnham was asked about the incident.
2: I'm not, because there was a minimal exchange, nothing of consequence, and actually quickly I realised that this needed to be reported, and I did so. So I handled it in the right way. All politicians are, you know, receiving these pressures and these challenges, but I did everything right. There was a minimal exchange of information of zero consequence, and it was quickly reported.
1: Social media giant Meta is accused of deliberately engineering its Facebook and Instagram platforms to be addictive to children as a major trial gets underway in the US today. 29 states filed a lawsuit in 2023, arguing the company violated child privacy laws. Today, four US states are in court acting on their behalf and seeking billions of dollars from Meta. Meta, which owns Facebook and Instagram, says it strongly disagrees with the allegations. The major social media trial is set to last 6 to 8 weeks and will feature testimony from Meta boss Mark Zuckerberg. NHS patients died after GPs were encouraged to refer fewer people to hospital, according to a watchdog. An investigation found that at least two patients died and others were left without help for months as a result of the NHS advice and guidance system. The process, which was introduced earlier this year, encourages GPs to ask for assistance from hospital specialists themselves instead of referring a patient to hospital. The Health Services Safety Investigations Body has warned the NHS to pause its rollout of the scheme before more people are harmed. One person has died and hundreds more have been affected by a food poisoning outbreak, according to health officials. The UK Health Security Agency said the salmonella outbreak may be linked to eggs imported from outside of the UK. There has been one death associated with the outbreak so far. The Food Standards Agency said that there is no evidence that UK-produced eggs are affected. Wetherspoons has banned customers from playing music or taking calls on speaker after complaints that the noise was driving people nuts. The pub chain introduces the ban across its 792 pubs, saying noise from smartphones, tablets and computers has become an increasing problem in recent years. Those are the latest GB News headlines. Now it's back to Patrick.
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0: Good evening. Andy Burnham is putting lives at risk by moving thousands of illegal immigrants into the British countryside. The good people of Britain have had enough. They're saying no. And yesterday, we played you moving footage of a lady speaking in the town square near Piddington, where 1,250 illegal migrant men are about to be dumped.
4: No man, and no man in government, will ever understand what it feels like to walk down the street and be scared and think, I'm not going to get home tonight. She's not going to be able to go back to picking with my dad anymore and make jam, because it's probably not going to be safe. What a sad... situation we're in.
0: Yeah, and that lady is Andrea Owen, and I had the pleasure of speaking to her earlier today. She comes from a proud British military family who have done more for this country, frankly, than Andy Burnham ever will. Here is what she had to say.
5: Yeah, so I grew up in Ambrosden, which is where my parents live. It's one of the neighbouring villages to the site. It's a it's where military personnel live. So my dad is ex-army, and that's where we sort of spent our childhood, and then we decided to stay. Me and my siblings would play rounders outside. We would, you know, walk to the shop on our own. We would ride our bikes in the street. All the things that kids do, really. It was always very, you know, it's always felt very safe. We walked to school by ourselves. You know, it's always felt very safe. And I've always felt that it's really safe to leave my, you know, my daughter there with her grandparents. She spends a lot of time with them. She's there right now, actually. They take her to the park. My mum takes her, you know, to walk the dog. As I said, on Sunday, my, you know, my dad likes to go off and do things like blackberry picking and then make jam. And, you know, it's just a very normal British sort of, you know, area. And we just, you know, kids are, do ride their bikes in the streets still, you know, they skate down the road, they hang around in the park. And it's just, you know, it's just like many places in the UK, you feel safe there. We moved here, we chose to live in a village and set, you know, start our own traditions and put our roots here. And it's totally being ripped away. The whole country is being ripped away from the British people and British traditions.
0: Yeah, quite. And you mentioned there about your father's military past. So I would like you to just pass on from me and our viewers and listeners that we thank him for everything that he's done for this great country. But could you just explain to us a little bit about what his service was like, and also how you feel, or maybe he feels, about the fact that that former military base now is going to be used to house blokes who have literally just, as I would put it anyway, broken into Britain across the Channel, and we don't really know who they are.
5: Yeah, so, I mean, my granddad fought in World War II. He, you know, was a rear gunner for the Lancaster Bombers. My dad served for over 20 years in the army. My brother served for 25 years, I think it was, as a frontline soldier, two tours of Afghanistan. So we know, we've seen it, you know. And, yeah, both of them are beyond, I think they're just, they're lost for words. They're angry, as we all are. And as the whole, you know, we're a military town and a proud military town as well. And that's another thing. It's not just the safety aspect. Nobody has considered the soldiers that are residing there. My brother also lives in the village, and as well as a lot of ex-serving soldiers and current serving soldiers. And nobody's even considered the, you know, the effects that this might have on them, and the PTSD
0: So what do you mean by that? Just elaborate on that a little bit, if that's okay then. So what do you mean by the effect that it could have on them?
5: Well, obviously, you know, some of these soldiers have seen firsthand, you know, the effects of the wars in Afghanistan, and it could well be triggering to see a very large group of migrant men on their doorstep.
0: Afghanistan as well, a lot of them will probably be
5: from Afghanistan, obviously, yes. And the likelihood is they'll be walking through the village, because it's the only sort of safe route into the town. It's the only sort of route with a decent pavement, and not along such busy roads. So the likelihood is they'll be passing through there if they don't have transport on. The likelihood is they're going to be passing through there every single day throughout the day. I have spoken to some other soldiers who, you know, are suffering with PTSD, and that was their thoughts, was, you know, how is that going to affect me if I'm going to be seeing them every day?
0: Shocking. Absolutely shocking. And so in a practical sense, how is this going to change your way of life and your daughter's way of life?
5: Well, we've already discussed, as some of the other towns have, with who've already got the camps, we've already discussed kind of within the sort of smaller groups that we have about street patrols and things like that. So if it is going to happen, then we are, you know, we will be putting together volunteers who will be patrolling the streets day and night. You know, And also, I mean, I guess it's going to affect everybody in the local area. I'm not sure how I'll feel about my daughter spending time with her grandparents anymore. How safe is it going to be? I don't know.
0: You get quite emotional about that, don't you, I think?
5: Yeah, I do, because it's sad and it makes me angry. It makes me so angry that we... And that's why I get emotional about it, because nobody asked for this, nobody. And the government just seems so blinkered about it. They're not seeing the reality of this and the impact of this on the country as a whole. And I speak for the whole country, and that's what some of the comments have said. They've said, oh, just because it's happening to you now in your little village. No, I was aware of this a long time ago. And it's like a lot of people around here, but yes, it is happening to us. So we're going to speak out about it. The British traditions are just, and the British way of life is just being ripped away. I've got no issue with anybody coming to this country who comes through the correct channels, who wants to work hard, who wants to contribute to our society, enjoy our way of life, and make a better life for themselves. What I disagree with is people coming over here illegally and not doing that. And if you want to call me a racist, you can call me a racist. I know what I am. I'm not a racist. I'm proud to be British. And the British people should be proud to be British. We should be standing up for our country and for our grandparents would be turning in their graves at the moment with what's happening. You know, they did not fight for this country for this to happen.
0: Yeah, absolutely. There is a slightly longer version of that interview, which we're going to put out in full on our YouTube channel as well, at GB News. And shortly as well, I'm going to be playing you the direct message that Andrea Owens has delivered to Andy Burnham. And she certainly doesn't hold back. Look, Will, I think the thing that really stood out for me there was the same thing I thought when I saw her speaking in the kind of town hall back. Look, Will, I think the thing that really stood out for me there was the same thing I thought when I saw her speaking in the kind of town square.

0: It is deeply unfair. At the same time, there is one caveat that I would add. Bicester and Woodstock voted for the Lib Dems in the last election. The Lib Dems are a party that have mocked their fellow countrymen and women from monocultural, leafy enclaves. It's pretty much the only philosophy that they have. And if there is anything good to come out of the illegal migrant invasion, it may be that Middle England finally wakes up. One of the unintended consequences of Andy Burnham's attempt to try and flood the whole country evenly with illegal migrants is potentially the destruction of the Lib Dems, because people will go, you know what, these luxury beliefs that we haven't had to deal with the consequences of are finally coming back.
1: Well, it's going to be very revealing, you know, I feel desperately sorry for Andrea and people, you know, like her there, but it's going to be very revealing to see the kind of mental gymnastics that a lot of card-carrying lefties do about why they particularly want to oppose this. Something that I think has not got enough attention in all of this, and I'm very glad that she raised it, Connie, is the military history of that town and her relatives who are in that area, and actually how offensive it is to them to see people coming from, especially in the case of Afghanistan and potentially, you know, Iraq as well, and with everything that we've seen going on in Iran, you know, these countries where we've sent men and women over to fight and die in wars and get injured and have the psychological trauma as a result of all of this, and the millions, billions of pounds of taxpayers' money we've spent in the process there, to then just move some of these people in, illegals, just into their former military barracks. It's just mental.
2: I've spoken to quite a few veterans who've served in Afghanistan, specifically about how they feel about mass immigration, specifically from countries that they have fought in, that they have lived in those countries, albeit in a war zone, but they have fought alongside Afghans, ones who, fought alongside the British. And I think particularly in Britain, we tend to have a view that because they fought alongside us, therefore they are for Western values, for democracy, for freedom, for the rights of women. I think we need to come to terms with the fact that that's not necessarily true. That, yep, you know, we were paying these chaps to fight for us. They already had, you know, tribal conflicts with the Taliban. They were just part of a different tribe, and the kind of things that British and American soldiers witnessed whilst they were there and were told were not to do anything about because their priority was fighting the Taliban. Ignore the fact that these Afghan soldiers that you're having to train up are doing horrific things within the camps that you're also staying in. So yeah, I have spoken to veterans who are extremely angry about this. And I think one thing that was that I cannot understand why the left, well, I do, I mean, from what they say, I have to take them at their word. Mm. The reason why they cannot wrap their minds around the fact that this is obviously going to cause far more danger for women and girls and children and even pensioners now, as we saw the other day, that chap raped outside a church. They cannot understand and they will not accept that not all cultures are equal. Of course, if we are going to allow floods of single men to stay from countries that are frankly backwards in their treatment of women and girls to stay in camps which they are allowed to roam free from, what do you expect to happen? And I know that people were outraged by Edwina Curry's comments on Times Radio the other day.
1: Yeah.
2: Where she seemed to suggest that one thing we could consider is creating brothels in those areas. But she actually highlighted a very good point. What do we think men are going to basically
1: what, need? What do you do? Yes, exactly. There's nothing to service that particular aspect of the potentially the male psyche, as it were. Benjamin, right, okay, what do you make of what that lady has had to say there about the changing way of life in her area?
3: Well, I would just say that there are people in Afghanistan and Iraq, the two countries you named, that served alongside our forces and did so dutifully and morally, and we gave them a cast iron assurance that if their life were in danger in the future, as it would have been since the Taliban took back Afghanistan, that we would look after them. And, you know, I've been to Afghanistan and I spoke to someone there who was an interpreter for the US, translating, and he has had to desperately keep that a secret since the Taliban took back over, because he would be killed if they found out.
1: And he is unable to get out of Afghanistan.
3: He's chosen not to, but he lives in fear because he knows that if his previous job were revealed, he would be killed. And so when people like that have sought refuge here, we gave them that assurance, and they served an incredibly important service that we requested of them. So they have a right to come here, and when we give our word, it should mean something as a country.
1: But that particular site there and what that lady's saying, I mean, you must feel

0: for that. I mean, she's, you know, people choose to live in that area because they like the area the way it is now.
1: Look, clearly the people coming across in small boats is not acceptable. It's unacceptable because it's dangerous for them. It's a threat to our national security when you don't know who people are. But that's why I'm relieved that you've got a government for which the number has fallen by 43% in the first 6 months of this year compared to the previous, where the number of people being awarded asylum status to remain is falling. The number of people being deported is increasing. The cost of hotels is down by almost £1 billion in a year. Benjamin, these are all significant steps forward.
0: How do they fit?
2: These are all just the government talking points. Why aren't you supporting the immediate detention of these men?
1: Well, look, I think that when you're put in an area like that, they should be guarded so that they, you know, can't wander freely. That seems fine. But the idea that you're pretending that you could just disappear them overnight, that's completely unrealistic and misleading. And actually, if you hadn't had people like Robert Jenrick and Suella Braverman doing nothing about this, Robert Jenrick, now of Reform, boasted of opening more hotels to these people.
2: I'm happy we agree on detention.
0: Look, we're going to move on, but the final point I will just say on this is that my fear is that it's basically an inevitability that something awful happens in one of these areas. And I just don't understand how the government expects people to react to it. And you know, anyway. Right, look, it's time now, though, in another handbrake turn for the Great British Giveaway. Yes, it's your chance to win £60,000 in cash and a gold bar in summer celebrations. Here is Hayley Sparks with the details.
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5: 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UK only. Entrance must be 18 or over. Lines close at 4 p.m. on the 21st of August. This is a network giveaway. Entries will be pooled. Please check the closing time if listening or watching on demand. Good luck.
0: All right, coming up, all of tomorrow's newspaper front pages. I'm breaking on the front of the iPaper. No more rough sleepers. Still on the streets by the end of 2026, says Angela Rayner. Well, that is not that far away, Angela, so I hope you know what you're doing. But before that...
6: My father has sold me because we don't have bread, rice and flour. He has sold me to an old man. The white-bearded man who claims he's 55 years old comes to collect her.
0: I'm going to be joined by the editor of the Muslim news site that revealed that 96% of the British Muslims that they surveyed think that the Taliban are doing a good job. Looking forward to that. That's next.
7: I've been in Westminster for a long time, but I know that though power may be here, its effect on people's lives is across the whole of the country. We may be where rules are made, but it's where they're implemented that matters. Join me, Jacob Rees-Mogg, for forthright and frank discussion on where Britain has come from, where it's going, and where it will end up. That's State of the Nation, Monday to Thursday, 8 to 9 o'clock. Vox Populi, Vox Dei.
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0: Welcome back to Patrick Christie's Tonight, only on GB News. Now, a new poll of British Muslims from the news site Five Pillars suggests that 96% of the respondents that they spoke to believe that the Taliban has done a good job and Afghanistan is better off in the 5 years since the terrorist organisation returned to power. Just 4% indicated that things were better under NATO occupation and that the Taliban have failed, which is obviously pretty surprising, I think, given that in the 5 years since the Taliban did come back into power in Afghanistan, women and girls have been banned from all sorts of things and they can't practice as doctors or nurses. We've seen a bigger return of public executions, floggings, all of that kind of stuff. Well, I'm very pleased, actually, to be joined this evening by the editor of Five Pillars. It's Roshan Salih. Roshan, thank you very, very much. Always a pleasure talking to you. So, yeah, 96% of the British Muslims that you surveyed there anyway think that the Taliban has done a good job. Do you think the Taliban has done a good job?
23: I think overall, yes. I think ultimately the British Muslims that were surveyed are not judging the Taliban on things like female education, which obviously is a wrong done to the female half of the Afghan population. They're thinking about the fact that the Taliban ended the NATO occupation of 20 years. They've established peace and security in the land. They're attempting to build an Islamic society. Of course, there are challenges. The main one is the female education. The economy is not in a great place either. But overall, I think the British Muslims and Muslims worldwide, when they're asked about these questions, they just see that the foreign NATO, American, British-led occupation of the country was a disgrace. It was a wrong, and the Taliban have righted that wrong.
0: Right. I mean, I read out the right of reply that we got from you, or a statement that you guys released about it. So you've just done it there, which is essentially seek to caveat some of the results of this poll by saying that the majority of British Muslims don't agree with the Taliban's treatment of women and girls. And I'm just not sure that's really true, because there's a poll that you guys also put out on social media earlier today that shows there quite clearly that only 49% of your readers strongly oppose the Taliban's restrictions on female education, which means that 51% do not strongly oppose it. And just so we're clear, some of these include girls being banned from education beyond primary school age, banned from university apart from very rare cases, banned from pretty much all forms of work. They're not allowed to travel more than 45 miles without a chaperone. There's legalized domestic violence. The current supreme leader of Afghanistan states that physical abuse inflicted by a husband onto his wife or children is not a punishable offence, provided it does not cause broken bones, open wounds, or visible skin lacerations. And yet 51% of your readers are not strongly opposed to that. Do you not think that seems a bit weird?
23: Well, I think if you look at the poll, it's about 70-30. So 70% of British Muslims would probably oppose the Taliban's restrictions on females.
0: Though.
23: And 30. Yeah, so it's somewhat opposed and strongly opposed.
0: Yeah.
23: Also, you could make the argument for the other point of view as well. But it's about 70-30, I think, the figures. And I would say that proves that the majority of British Muslims believe that the Taliban's interpretation of Islamic law when it comes to female work and education is wrong. 30% hold extremely conservative views. I don't agree with all Muslims. I don't represent all Muslims. I would say to my 30% of co-religionists in this country who believe that it's not wrong, because
0: women
23: are half the workforce. Mm. They're half the ummah. They're half the Muslim nation. They're the educators of our children. And if you're going to introduce a society where you ban them from work and education, it's very counterproductive. But I would say one thing, Patrick. I have been to Afghanistan twice.
0: I do want to talk about education
23: and work is banned.
0: I'm aware that you actually posted a video on your social media about this, and I wanted to double check about where it actually came from, because it's a very specific section of a very specific university that represents a highly controlled, localized exception or strictly isolated medical technical training of women wearing the full face veil. And they are using that, as it says here, and this is according to Reuters, that this is a clip that's often used by Taliban propaganda channels or state-aligned social media accounts. And I do want to ask, why are you doing propaganda for the Taliban?
23: I'm not doing propaganda for the Taliban. We have no links with the Taliban, apart from the fact that we're journalists and we go there occasionally and report on what's happening. But I can tell you the real situation. I'm not trying to cover up the situation here at all, because I told you I'm against the restrictions placed on women in Afghanistan. So I'm not trying to hide anything, Patrick. I'm trying to give you the real situation. And the real situation is that there is no blanket ban on female education or female employment. When it comes to education, women are, or girls are allowed to go to primary school. After that, they are basically allowed to study at home, segregated. When it comes to employment, you'll see lots of women in the workforce, in hospitals, in healthcare institutions, in education as well. The woman who stamped my passport, the person who stamped my passport when I went to Afghanistan 3 years ago, was a woman.
0: It's also a pretty dire situation, to say the least. And the Taliban's morality laws prohibit women from speaking or reading aloud in most public places. No right to refuse sex to their husbands. There's public floggings and stonings. And of course, forced child marriage. And we do actually have a video.
23: Do you want me to go through them one by one?
0: We do actually have a video of this. I'd just like you to watch this.
6: My father has sold me because we don't have bread, rice, and flour. He has sold me to an old man. The white-bearded man who claims he's 55 years old comes to collect her.
0: And yet 51% of your readers are not strongly opposed to what we're seeing in Afghanistan. Remarkable.
23: Well, if you give me the space to answer your question, I will, Patrick. I mean, obviously, that is a clip which is disgusting, but it's an isolated example of a crime. And it would be a crime in Afghan terms as well. You go on about flogging and whatever, and the fact is that Sharia law is being implemented in the country. I think a lot of people would like Sharia law in this country against groomers, for example, or terrorists or child molesters, etc., etc. So I don't see what your issue is with that. There's a long list you read out. I've forgotten most of what
0: ridiculous.
23: You said, but
0: women having no right to refuse sex to their husbands being one of them. You mentioned as well about, you're not doing PR for the Taliban. Okay. Mm. I do question that, because your organization, as you've said, has gone to Afghanistan. I think you said at least a couple of times. I was going through your YouTube recently.
23: Four times.
0: Yeah. Now, I watched quite a lengthy video that you published, and to me it does appear like there is a real serious attempt to show off what the Taliban are doing. Here is a clip.
1: We've seen work happening. We've seen work in progress. But I'm on this road right now, which is a completed project.
0: Yeah, a good attempt at focusing on some of the infrastructure projects. Yes. There. I mean, would you go back to Afghanistan and focus on the child rape?
23: What child rape? You mean the clip that you posted earlier on from CNN?
0: Well, and also extensive reports about it by various different organisations and charities.
23: These are just, why would I choose to go to Afghanistan to do a hit job and find isolated examples of criminality and pretend the whole country's like that? The Western media is doing that. GB News is doing that. The mainstream media is doing that. Why should I add to that
0: propaganda? It's really a hit job.
23: I'd rather go there and tell the truth. And the truth is that it's a mixed picture, Patrick. Some good things are happening, some bad things are happening. That's the grown-up truth. If people aren't nuanced enough to be able to understand it,
0: then they should go to school and get an education. I don't really know if there's... And look, this is for obviously viewers and listeners and people on social media who will watch this or whatever to make their minds up about how much nuance they are willing to tolerate about girls being married off and some of the human rights abuses going on.
23: Why don't you go to Afghanistan yourself, Patrick, and find out for yourself?
0: Yeah, I would.
23: Why don't you go yourself? Because obviously you haven't been.
0: I would, pontificating like
23: you know better than me. But you haven't even been, so go there and find out yourself.
0: The point I think you're missing here is that for most ordinary right-thinking people in this country, even just a little bit of child rape and forced marriage and stoning gay people
23: to
0: death and
23: all
0: that
23: UK.
0: Is enough. Okay, yeah, but not to the state-sponsored level that it does under the Taliban, and certainly there aren't people who are willing to go and do PR over it.
23: There's no state-sponsored child rape.
0: If the Taliban were on the ballot in Britain right now, and all the existing parties were as they are, would you vote for them over the existing parties in Britain?
23: Well, you're asking me a cloud cuckoo land question. There never would be. They don't believe in democratic elections, so it would never happen. But can I say one thing, Patrick?
0: I want you to answer my question. I'm interrupting you because I want you to answer my question. If the Taliban were on the ballot sheet,
23: because you're not judge and jury, I don't have to answer your question because it's a ridiculous question.
0: Well, it's an interview, isn't it?
23: You know, I'll ask for a grown-up question, but not a childish question.
0: That's very telling.
23: I did see your reports, basically, with Fiaz Mughal, which ultimately said that the British Muslims who support the Taliban should be under some kind of counter-terrorism scheme or under surveillance. I mean, I just found that very offensive. I just wanted to raise that today because I did watch that report before I did my homework as well, as you've done your homework. Mm. And ultimately, people hold controversial views in this country. Doesn't mean they're going to turn violent. Doesn't mean that they should have the counter-terrorism cops on their backs. We have a situation here where there are British Jews who have gone to Gaza and participated in a genocide. Okay? Should the counterterrorism police be on their backs?
0: Okay. Well, I think there is a case for it. If somebody is found to have gone to any other country and committed atrocities, absolutely. I think that our viewers and listeners will be fascinated by some of the things that you've said there, including not explicitly ruling out voting for the Taliban if they were actually running for office in this country.
23: I wouldn't vote for anybody. I wouldn't revolt for anybody, Patrick, to be honest.
0: It took a while to get there. All right. Look, thank you very much. I do appreciate you coming on. Take care. All the very best.
23: Thank you.
0: All right. Bye-bye. Thank you very much. Well, this is quite interesting. Anyway, make of that what you will. When we come back, we'll have all of tomorrow's newspaper front pages.
15: I forecast a perfect holiday in the sun.
21: Weather looking good then?
15: For sure. And no worries about our travel insurance.
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24: Hello there. Still plenty of dry and sunny weather across much of Europe. Thunderstorms, though, will start to break out across parts of northern Italy and the Alps through the end of this week. Through Wednesday, though, high pressure is generally in charge. So much of Spain and Portugal seeing dry weather with temperatures in the high 20s, low 30s. You can see that outbreaks of rain starting to develop across northern areas of Italy there. That's signs of things to come. Severe thunderstorms through Thursday and Friday for a time. Bye-bye.
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0: Okay, welcome back. Let me give you the first look at tomorrow's newspaper front pages. The iPaper, no rough sleeper, still on the streets by the end of 2026, pledges Angela Rayner. The Daily Mirror, they go for Camilla's anguish over the King's cancer. The Daily Express, they go for I was longing to tell someone that the King had cancer. So Camilla has obviously done a bit of a sit-down interview there about that. Let's just focus on the iPaper. So Angela Rayner, every homeless person across England will be offered a bed by Christmas. Questions remain over how the £442 million pandemic-inspired pledge will be delivered. They reckon that there's 5,000 people on the streets. I think that's quite a lot more than that, given at one point we had 7,000 homeless veterans. But anyway, what do we make of this? Is this going to end up being a bit of a millstone round her neck, do we think, Will?
35: This is a favourite pledge of lefties, you know, since the beginning of time. There was an Australian Prime Minister, Bob Hawke, who said, you know, there will be no homeless people in Australia by 1990. Of course, there's still homeless people today. It will be the same here because the problem isn't beds for homeless people. The problem is that so many of these people have serious addiction problems. And regardless of whether or not you offer them a bed, they are not in a position where they can take control of their lives to the extent where they take advantage of that. Mm. This is the problem with lefties. They don't understand human nature. They just think, you know, everyone is the same. You know, if we just kind of give them the ability to be able to have shelter for the night, they will take it. The problem is addiction. The problem is so much deeper rooted than just, you know, bed capacity. And they just don't get that.
0: Yeah. What do you reckon? Do you think she's actually going to deliver this?
36: I mean, if she does, then I'll absolutely commend her. But you know, everything that Will just said is absolutely true. But also at the same time, considering how much money we've been spending on HMOs and hotels for asylum seekers and, well, illegal immigrants, I think the taxpayer would be far happier knowing that veterans who are sleeping rough on the street might be given the option rather than... You do see some homeless people begging for money for a hotel room, whether that is what they're going to spend their money on because of all the issues that Will has just mentioned is obviously we don't know. But, you know, I think people in Britain really do care about the fact that there are so many veterans on the street or other British people that we haven't been putting first before foreigners.
0: It's quite a telling line in this, I report. Councils and regional mayors will now be expected to find new accommodation for people. Are you ready for this? Hotels, hostels and empty homes. Well, that's going to be quite interesting, isn't it? Are we talking about social housing there, or is there Jeremy Corbyn-style land grab, do we think, Benjamin?
1: Well, I don't know the answer, but maybe Angela Rayner will come on the channel and elaborate on that point. But look, I think it really matters that we don't have a country in which people are left on the streets without any hope. I find it extraordinary that Will is so condescending about the fact that lefties would care about an issue like this. I think this is a moral obligation of a healthy society that you don't leave people out to die on the streets. And while, of course, it's correct that addiction is common among how people end up there, the idea that they don't want to have shelter and the idea that shelter won't get them on a road to getting help and being supported is unreasonable.
0: The uncomfortable reality here is that all of these illegal migrants are going to be spending somewhere like a maximum of 3 months in these army barracks before they are moved into HMOs.
3: Yeah.
0: And so where are we going to find all the room for the actual homeless people as well?
3: Yeah. Can I just quickly say as an aside, doesn't that just sum up a conversation with the lefty? Benjamin goes, oh, it's terrible, Will doesn't care. Now, of course he's correct. But still, we have a moral obligation nonetheless. The reality is, Benjamin, particularly if you're homeless in central London, there is already plenty of shelter available. The people who are sleeping rough have the opportunity to take that shelter if they want to, and they're not taking it generally because they are using that money for other purposes.
1: Where does your evidence? What's the statistic?
3: I've spoken to groups on this channel who represent homeless people, and they say the number one thing you shouldn't do is give money to the homeless because overwhelming.
1: That wasn't the question. You just claimed that there's more than enough beds for these people. That's not correct. And the fact is that during COVID, you didn't see people on the streets. It was possible to help. So clearly something can be done.
0: All right. Okay. We can return to this in a second, but another one of your front pages for tomorrow. The Times: power shift puts growth in the hands of Number 10 North. Oh, there you go. We'll have that and much more coming your way.
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8: I've been in Westminster for a long time, but I know that though power may be here, its effect on people's lives is across the whole of the country. We may be where rules are made, but it's where they're implemented that matters. Join me, Jacob Rees-Mogg, for forthright and frank discussion on where Britain has come from, where it's going, and where it will end up. That's State of the Nation, Monday to Thursday, 8 to 9 o'clock. Vox Populi, Vox Dei.
0: All right, welcome back. So let me get you the remainder of Scotland's newspaper front pages. The Daily Mail, three from the same family drown in a tragedy at the seaside. Devastating story there. The Sun, look at my husband, nothing stopped him. This is Camilla on the King's cancer. Queen Camilla has praised the King Charles for showing remarkable courage in standing up to cancer. The Daily Telegraph, I'm going to cope, the King said of cancer. They've also got stories here. Patients die after NHS hospital rationing. And if we go to the Times now, power shift puts growth in hands of number 10 North. So there we are. The Guardian as well, sorry, Burnham pledges to get all rough sleepers off the streets by Christmas. Right, okay. Well, we are, I think, gonna struggle to talk about any of the ones involving the royals, because despite the fact that they are on all of tomorrow's newspaper front pages, I'm reliably informed that the story itself is embargoed until midnight, so we can't discuss the story that's leading there for now. I suppose we might as well look at this on the Times. Power shift puts growth in the hands of number 10 North. Burnham transfers responsibility from Whitehall. I mean, do we trust anyone in this country to actually deliver any growth, do we think, or is it going to be pretty sluggish?
3: I don't see what number 10 North has to do with this, Patrick. Like, this is just another devolution play to change where power is distributed. But we all know that the way that you grow an economy is by reducing taxes and lowering regulation. And there is no signs of either of those things in this policy. Until you get to grips with that, then everything else is just, you know, is secondary.
0: Patrick, you're from the North.
1: The best part of the North.
0: Yeah, you do you back this? Do you think that they're going to go for growth there?
1: Well, I think it's a really good idea, because one of the problems that Britain has, and I think this is a central reason why some people voted for Brexit, is the inequality between regions. And if you try to put the responsibility, the opportunity back outside of London in the South East, okay, that would be beneficial.
0: Look, I just want to get to this quickly. It's all liven things up a little bit. This is the shocking moment that streams of cyclists appear to just simply ignore a pedestrian crossing in central London. Here it is. Yeah, the footage has been viewed more than 4 million times. It goes on for absolutely ages. Cyclists are a menace, aren't they?
36: To be honest, it's one of the reasons why I don't get online bikes myself, not just because I don't trust myself, but also when you see those crowds of people, I cannot believe why we don't see more reports of deaths or serious injuries. I know that there can be serious injuries and there have been, but how are we not hearing about this all the time? Because those bikes are so dangerous, not just for them, but for drivers. I mean, that clip is just ridiculous. I feel sorry for, you know, quite elderly people just trying to cross the road. It's just heartbreaking to watch.
0: Seem to get fined for absolutely everything in this country at the moment. You know, if you accidentally stop in the wrong place in your car, you're looking at 80 quid. Traffic wardens, I'm convinced they just come out of thin air sometimes, and they go. But if you're a cyclist, you know, you can just try and ram raid a pedestrian, and that's of course not to dispute the other horrific cyclists that you see who squeeze themselves into Lycra and cycle three abreast like the Tour de Fat. Anyway, thank you very much for our wonderful panel. More of tomorrow's newspaper front pages when we come back.
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4: Hi there. Very different weather overnight compared with how the summer has been so far. Extensive cloud, rain for most areas, clearing to showers into Wednesday. Now, I say rain, it's not going to be enough, obviously, to make up for these significant deficits, but it's a good start. It's this weather front that's sinking south, and it'll bring a damp evening to Northern Ireland, southern Scotland, and then it'll push its rain into central and eventually southern parts of the UK. As you can see, it's light to dark blues. That means it's light to moderate rain. So, yeah, 5, perhaps 10 millimetres in places, nowhere near what we need, but it's better than nothing. Showers follow that. A warm night to come for all of us with the extensive cloud cover and a keen breeze across northwestern parts of the UK first thing Wednesday. Now, the early rain is clearing at this stage, but plenty of showers around, especially towards western parts of England and Wales. In between, some bright spells. The heaviest downpours are always going to be further north into northern England, much of western Scotland, Northern Ireland. Lively showers from the word go. Clearer and drier conditions towards the east of Scotland, although we've got this slow-moving band of rain pushing through the far north of the mainland into Orkney through the day. A different wind direction for Shetland, where it will feel significantly fresher, albeit with some sunshine. And then it's an afternoon of sunny spells and showers for many parts of the country. The most lively and most frequent showers with hail and thunder, Northern Ireland, western Scotland, into parts of northern England. Further south, still some heavy showers around, but much fewer and further between. And as a result, not especially helpful for making up for the large rainfall deficit. And the same can be said for Thursday. There'll be more showers across England and Wales compared with Wednesday, and there will be some heavy downpours, but amounts will vary significantly place to place. Then it turns drier into the weekend as high pressure starts to build.
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0: Well, loads to go out on tomorrow's newspaper front pages. Apparently there's a big pledge out there now, which is that there's going to be no rough sleepers on the streets by the end of this year. Do you honestly think that Labour are going to stick to that? Are you willing to pay the amount of money they want you to pay for it? How is it going to work in practice? I can see this backfiring quite spectacularly. We're also going to be talking about some news on the front of several newspapers in relation to the King's health. We'll talk about that shortly.
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24: All of tomorrow's newspaper front pages tonight now with the late edition and breaking right now.
25: I'm able to share with you the good news that thanks to early diagnosis, effective intervention and adherence to doctor's orders, my own schedule of cancer treatment can be reduced in the new year.
24: Well, the Queen is releasing a film tomorrow in which she details never-before-heard things about the King's cancer diagnosis and how he was immediately able to just plough on with his royal duties. And...
27: very much so.
28: Do you think Mrs. Parker Bowles was a factor in the breakdown of your marriage?
27: Well, there were three of us in this marriage, so it was a bit crowded.
24: Yes, well, the timing, of course, of all of this is very interesting because the other royal news is that Earl Spencer has announced that he will publish a blockbuster tell-all book about the life of his late sister, Princess Diana, which will include things like her marriage to now King Charles and, indeed, her death. And...
30: Number 10 North will support the regions on three clear tasks. Reform of essential utilities, reindustrialisation... and the regeneration of places.
24: Well, in an extraordinary move, Andy Burnham wants to move the responsibility of economic growth from the Treasury and to Number 10 North. Will it work? And finally...
36: now, I will soon go through that door behind me and issue my first instruction to end rough sleeping in our country.
24: He copied that directly from Jeremy Corbyn, but in comes Angela Rayner, who has now claimed... and you can bookmark this, that there will be not one rough sleeper, supposedly, on the streets by the end of the year. Good luck.

0: Joining us this evening is journalist and broadcasting royalty Christo Fufas. We've got GB News contributor and comedian Paul Cox, journalist, commentator and rough sleeper Benjamin Butterworth. But first, let's get your headlines. This is Sophia Wenslow.
1: Patrick, thank you and good evening. Your headlines at 2 minutes past 11. Three members of the same family have died after getting into difficulty in the water off the Sussex coast. Ambulances, two helicopters and a coast guard rushed to the Shoreham by sea at 3 p.m. after fishermen reported seeing four people struggling in the water. Police said a man, a woman and a teenage girl sadly died after being pulled from the sea. Police said another girl, also a member of the family, was taken to hospital in a critical condition where she remains. Andy Burnham has announced a drive to get thousands of rough sleepers off the streets by Christmas. The Prime Minister is continuing to build on his vow to end homelessness. The latest annual national statistics published by the government in February estimated there were 4,793 people sleeping rough on a single night in autumn 2025. This was a new record high and the fourth annual increase in a row. Social media giant Meta is accused of deliberately engineering its Facebook and Instagram platforms to be addictive to children as a major trial gets underway in the US. 29 states filed a lawsuit in 2023, arguing the company violated child privacy laws. Today, four US states are in court acting on their behalf and seeking billions of dollars from Meta. Meta, which owns Facebook and Instagram, says it strongly disagrees with those allegations. The major social media trial is set to last 6 to 8 weeks and will feature testimony from Meta boss Mark Zuckerberg. NHS patients died after GPs were encouraged to refer fewer people to hospital, according to a watchdog. An investigation found that at least two patients died and others were left without help for months as a result of NHS advice and guidance system. The process, which was introduced earlier this year, encourages GPs to ask for assistance from hospital specialists themselves instead of referring a patient to hospital. The Health Services Safety Investigations Body has warned the NHS to pause its rollout of the scheme before more people are harmed. Those are the latest GB News headlines. Now it's back to Patrick.
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0: All right, welcome back to Late Edition. Let me get you all of Wednesday's newspaper front pages. We start with the Metro. PM sticks to his drones as Vlad plots revenge. Undeterred by Putin's goons threatening to nuke us, Andy Burnham is going to continue to let UK-made weapons blitz targets in Russia. The iPaper, no rough sleeper still on the streets by the end of 2026, pledges Angela Rayner. Right, let's just see when we get stuck into this story, all the different caveats that she's inserted into this statement so that she doesn't have to lose her job when there's actually still loads of homeless people by the turn of the new year. The Daily Mirror, Camilla's anguish over King's cancer. So the Queen is releasing a film, and in that film, she's going to reveal certain details about, you know, the King's courage and how they felt as a family at the time that he got that horrific cancer diagnosis. The Daily Express, I was longing to tell someone the King had cancer again. It's the story there about Camilla's film. The Daily Mail, look, desperately awful story this, I'm afraid. Three from the same family have drowned in a tragedy at the seaside. We broke that news to you earlier on. A girl has been left fighting for her life after being plucked from the water. Meanwhile, three others from the same family have sadly lost their lives in a tragedy off the coast of West Sussex this afternoon. The Daily Mail. Oh, sorry, that was that. The Sun. Look at my husband. Nothing stopped him. Again, this is Queen Camilla there talking about King Charles' stoicism in the face of a cancer diagnosis. The Daily Telegraph, I'm going to cope, the King said about his cancer. The Times, Power shift puts growth in the hands of Number 10 North. I want to get into the specifics of this. How do they think that simply by moving things to Manchester, which as much as I enjoy Manchester, of course, being from within the vicinity of that area, it's not actually that far north, and how is it going to help? Anyway, The Guardian. Burnham pledges to get all rough sleepers off the streets by Christmas. And that is where we're going to start on this. So if we actually bring up the iFront page, same story. No rough sleeper still on the streets by the end of 2026, pledges Rayner. Let me give you some of the bullet point lists here from the Eye. Every homeless person in England will be offered a bed by Christmas. There you go. That's your first caveat, isn't it? Oh, we offered them a bed. They didn't take it. They're still on the street. And because we've decriminalised where they can sleep, actually, they're in your doorway doing smack. So there's that. Questions remain over how the £442 million pandemic-inspired pledge will be delivered. They don't know how they're going to fund it. That's the second bullet point for you there. 5,000 people, they say, are on the streets. Okay, well, it was not that long ago that it was deemed that there were 7,000 homeless military veterans. So, again, are they defining people who are literally on the streets here, or is it people who don't really have anywhere to go and can surf? We see the challenges that face our town centres, and we don't want that in our modern society, Angela Rayner has said. Councils, regional mayors will now be expected to find new accommodation for people. This will include hotels, hostels, and empty homes. Well, given that most councils don't have a lot of HMO space and all of that stuff, how's that going to... Oh, sorry, I can just hear the ka-ching noises at Serco Clear Springs Ready Homes as they gobble up more of your local area. There we go. The Christmas pledge will be a major test of Andy Burnham's drive to end rough sleeping, declared on his first day as Prime Minister. Right. Well, are we looking here at the headlines that will ultimately end Angela Rayner's career, Christo?
3: I mean, it's a very, very worthy goal, like, you know, making sure that puppies are well cared for, making sure that rainbows and unicorns all exist. But what is it going to actually entail? How are they going to pay for it? Where are they going to put people? Are they going to have as big a bill for hotels for homeless people as they had for the asylum hotels, which of course now will be empty, so you could put homeless people in there? Homelessness campaigners have welcomed the move, but warned more will need to be done. I mean, I don't know what more you can do with someone homeless than give them a home.
4: It'll make people that have got homes homeless so you can keep it going.
3: Yeah, but yeah. What will happen to the homeless as charities?
4: That is fair.
3: And you're quite right. Does it mean that they will just be moved into different places? Now, I've once had someone who defecated on my doorstep.
0: Mark, I've apologised about that.
3: Yeah. And it was a dark
0: I wondered
3: period.
0: How you met.
3: It was a dark period for you. It was during autumn and it was presented on a bed of leaves. And I did think, actually, if anyone was to give me a gift, it would be the perfect presentation. And it was because of the fact that I had a bush in my front garden. It's my old flat. And people used to do drugs in the front garden, and then that would bring on. I'm sorry, Patrick. And so it isn't pleasant having people sort of hanging around your front garden doing that sort of thing when they don't have anywhere else to go. And so, look, in theory, great. In practice, I think this is nonsense.
0: Look, that is the thing, all right? I do feel incredibly sorry for people who are homeless, and for some people, and it's important to say this, all right, look, it's not choice number one. Everyone would rather live in a mansion, don't get me wrong, but for some people who live a certain type of lifestyle, mostly through drink and drugs, etc., it is actually that in their minds preferable than being put up in some of these hostels and all that. So it's not as black and white as it can seem. I just don't really see how they physically achieve this. I think the big get out of jail card for Angela Rayner here is her saying that all they have to do is offer them a bed, offer them, and then she can say, well, they refuse.
4: It's incredible, really. I mean, she's the right lady for the job. Obviously, she delivered the 1.5 million new homes before she did the tax evasion and went on a little bit of a break with the old readies that they paid out. So, I mean, she's the perfect person to come in and pretend this is going to be a working policy.
0: You know, but she didn't deliver the 1.5 million new homes.
4: No, she did, because she said she did.
0: No, she didn't, actually.
4: She said she was going to, though.
0: Yeah.
3: So she delivered a new home for herself by the seaside.
4: Yeah.
3: That was a lovely new
4: home. Maybe that's what I was thinking of. I'm hoping that she's not just doing this for political gain, is she?
0: Oh. Oh,
4: I've been caught out here.
0: I think she might have done you.
4: She has done me. Oh, I feel a bit silly now. Benjamin, you got anything to say, mate?
0: What do you reckon?
5: Just more trite drivel from Paul Cox.
4: That's all. How was there a trailer this weekend, mate?
5: That's all I can think. Look, you know, when the last Labour government was in, under Blair and Brown, the number of people rough sleeping was reduced by three quarters. So a Labour government has done this before. That was a significant change. And I do remember as a kid growing up under that government, the town I lived in, I remember that, you know, all the homeless people that you used to see, it completely disappeared. They did go from the streets. And so that shows that it's completely achievable. I don't know why you're smiling
3: it's
5: at me.
3: It's a shame they bankrupted the country in the process.
5: They did.
3: Otherwise,
5: not bankrupt the country.
3: Of course,
5: had the longest period of economic growth of any prime
3: minister. Yes, which was all on borrowed money and completely bankrupted the country afterwards.
5: It's completely false. And the only reason you can own so many houses is because of Tony Blair and that government. Now, quite frankly, you know, this is a very good goal for a government to have, because I think you have a moral obligation as a society that most, the vast majority of people will recognise that it is not okay to leave people in this situation. You do what you can. But there's also a practical obligation, which is, and you basically referenced it, when people are on the streets, I looked it up, about half of people on the streets are thought to have addiction issues. So that's still a lot of people for whom that's not what's left them there. It's not simply addiction or it's not addiction. But those people, of course, are more likely to be committing crimes or disorder out and about than if they are monitored and in a home and getting access to services.
0: In an ideal world, look, my big concern with this is that we've seen it. A good example is what happened in a recent Welsh village, which I believe was called Gronand, actually, where the former village hall was sold, basically, to Clear Springs Ready Homes, who are one of the companies that are behind a lot of the new migrant HMO accommodation, etc. They bought it, they refurbished it, and obviously then they can be used by the government to put people there, and they did. They moved in a load of asylum seeker families, despite the fact that they were unvetted. Anyway, I think we are now on track for more of this. So when homes become available on the open market, I suspect that what Angela Rayner and Andy Burnham are going to do is instruct various different companies like, you know, Clear Springs Ready Homes and other ones, similar ones, or, you know, major providers, etc., to purchase those homes, to renovate them slightly, and to make them available for use for homeless people.
3: Gosh, it's almost as if they're trying to flood the market with homes that landlords that they've completely hammered with unreasonable taxes and regulations beyond belief, who can't take it anymore, will sell their homes, then those companies will buy them up instead so that the government looks good. Meanwhile, people who are renting day to day, private renters, will end up paying more for their rent because of the fact that there are fewer private homes to be rented.
4: I mean, if that was true, that would be very sinister, Christo.
3: It really would be, wouldn't it? It would be so cynical.
4: I can't imagine there's a government out there that would behave in such a way.
3: What, that would put migrants and homeless people and everyone else over and above taxpayers who are going to work every day?
4: That wouldn't happen, Chris.
3: Of course it wouldn't. Sorry.
4: Imagine if that was to happen, you'd literally have to have a channel to combat it, to highlight the fact that maybe the mainstream
3: English
4: media...
3: channel.
4: The English channel.

0: that, etc. People who are maybe, you know, incredibly mentally damaged as well, all of that, and think, I don't actually want you living next door to me.
1: But what, you want them living on the street?
0: Well, this is the dilemma, isn't it?
1: I don't
0: what
1: think it's
0: do
1: a
0: you
1: dilemma.
0: Do? Do you put them into hotels? Do you, you know, it's a difficult one because they're going to have to go somewhere and the government is going to have to, because the other aspect of that, again, is the reduction in property value, isn't it? You know, if, like, for example, the flat I live in now...
1: Well, don't give me two positives at once.
0: No, but come on.
1: We help the homeless and reduce property value. It sounds fantastic.
0: No, but realistically, mate, come on. I mean, if you have... Because there is not a huge number of properties available on the open market, they're actually going to end up requisitioning some really quite nice properties and maybe turning them into HMOs. And that means that people who've worked very hard and paid all the taxes and afforded to live on one of those houses could end up finding themselves living next to a DOS house.
1: But on the flip side, there can be a problem with ghettoisation. You know, I know that in, what's the place next to Newcastle?
2: London? That's a ghetto.
0: I'd say Sunderland.
1: I think that's what I mean. But anyway, they have a problem there that an area where they put a combination of a lot of people, post-prison asylum seekers, people that were homeless due to addiction issues, and they put them all in the same streets, and it created a lot more danger because of course they fed off each other. So the flip side to your argument is that if you put people with these issues and these needs in the same area, then it can cause worse problems rather than solve them. I think what you have a moral and practical obligation to do is to help these people on a pathway to get the help that they need, because so much disorder and crime comes from this, as well as the ruined opportunity of people that can't contribute to society.
3: But are they going to be able to and have the resources to give addiction help and all of those sorts of things next to it? Because there's no point in housing someone who is homeless in some sort of hostel if they're going to continue criminality and also they are not going to use that facility because they're so off their heads all the time.
1: I mean, it's one of the reasons that you sometimes hear people in this situation intending to get back into prison, because at least in prison they have a bed and structure.
3: Well, and more drugs.
0: It's an interesting point that you make, actually. There was someone that used to be around where my dad's old office was, who every Christmas Eve he would just punch policemen in the face so that he would get in prison. He would be in prison for Christmas. Because it was warm.
3: Was that you as well?
0: No. That wasn't
3: your
0: me.
3: Family were prepared to spend Christmas.
0: So that was a one off. Right? That was a one off.
2: It's got to be a less final way, though, isn't there?
0: Yeah. Well, I think he also enjoyed punching policemen. But that's the other aspect to it.
3: Unfortunately,
0: why did he do it every year? No point in the year could he have sorted himself out. But you know, anyway.
3: Also, why did the police keep walking past him on Christmas Eve?
0: We are where we are. Yeah. Oh, it's Punchy Paul again. But look, they haven't announced how they're going to fund this. £442 million.
3: That is just absolutely not even going to touch the sides. £440 million to solve this is ridiculous.
0: Another poll factor, this is another aspect of this, you see. What happened, which Andy Burnham doesn't like to talk about, one of the reasons why he missed his homelessness targets in Manchester, aside from the fact that he just couldn't hit it anyway, was that actually, because he said that if you were homeless in Manchester, he'd give you a bed for the night, a load of homeless people from elsewhere in the country just went to Manchester. So when you're having a little look again at another reason why some people might want to come to Britain, this is a guarantee, isn't it? We'll give you somewhere.
2: Well, this is it. You'd have to means test homeless people, I think. You'd have to say, where were you homed? And if it's one of the places that Benjamin goes on holiday, then you have to go to the back of the queue.
1: What, like Essex?
2: You've never been to Essex.
3: Are we going to end up with more of these...
0: Ripped apart in Essex, mate.
3: Not in the good way. Are you going to end up with more of these tent... cities as well around the UK? I mean, because you've visited loads of those, and they're sort of popping up everywhere.
0: I got doused in water by a Bulgarian gypsy.
2: that's a catchy headline.
3: Was she in dodgy knitwear, if I remember rightly?
0: She was, yeah.
3: Yeah.
0: The water smelled a bit funky as well, but I don't want to dwell on it. But on a practical level, Benjamin, if it gets, I mean, you know what all the press are going to be doing is going to... The clock is going to be ticking down to midnight on New Year's Eve, and you're going to end up seeing, I guarantee it...
2: Look, if that's what you're talking about on New Year's Eve...
0: You
2: bet your bottom dollar we will be.
0: Yeah, 100%.
2: In this studio.
0: I've bookmarked this. I know what I'm doing.
2: Going
0: around, finding homeless people, going, has Angela Rayner offered you a bed? And when they say no, I'm afraid she's missed a target, hasn't she?
1: Well, if a considerable number of people are homed between now and the end of this year, then that will be a great achievement. And I think it's right that she's setting a high standard, because morally, nobody should be left in this scenario without the option of help.
3: Absolutely right. She's always hit every high standard that she set before. So well done her.
0: That's why I

0: See, well, I look at Angela Rayner, I think standards.
1: Yeah, high standards.
2: You try paddling a small boat with a vape on the go.
0: 100%.
2: That ain't easy.
0: No, absolutely. No, that is, that shines through, actually, and it's unfair to think otherwise.
2: I don't know why, but they don't just say, we're going to attempt to do this thing, we think it's we think it's the right thing to do. Come out in this grandiose way and say, we're going to solve it, the problem will be solved by Christmas. Yeah. Like it's a Dickens book.
0: Yeah. I mean, also, in the queue of people that should be home first, then it has to be veterans, doesn't it? Yeah, but of course it won't be.
3: Of course it won't be.
0: It'll be
3: women with children.
1: It'll be Taliban veterans.
0: Can I just say as well, there is a branch of a famous homelessness charity around the Muswell Hill area of London that very often has a homeless man sleeping in their doorway.
1: Oh.
0: Right? He's not been out. I mean, that's the current state of play, isn't it? You can be homeless sleeping on the doorstep of a homelessness charity shop in the middle of a high street in North London, and no one has thought, you know what, bad luck this. Should we give this guy a home?
1: Or is it the most appropriate place?
0: Well, you'd have thought, it's certainly a statement, isn't it? It's definitely a picture waiting to happen, and I regret not taking it. But anyway, there we go. Coming up after the break, the front page of the Telegraph. So, apparently, more NHS patients died because GPs were encouraged to refer fewer people to hospital. So, well done, everyone. I think we can say that seems to be the another
2: thoroughly believable.
0: Another classic, absolutely. Yeah. So, well, should we just end the break? I'm just going to go outside. I'm just going to clap for them. That's next.
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0: All right, well, Carl, welcome along. So let's have a little look at the Daily Telegraph's front page, because down the side of it, they have got a story here about how more people are unfortunately dying because the NHS has rationed hospital usage. So the NHS patients died after GPs were encouraged to refer fewer people to hospital. At least two patients died and others were left without help for months as a result of NHS advice and guidance. The process, which was expanded earlier this year, encourages GPs to ask for assistance from hospital specialists instead of referring a patient to hospital. What do we think of this, Simple?
2: Well, it's terrible, isn't it? I mean, you don't, in order to meet some sort of arbitrary metric you set yourself as a government, you don't start tinkering with the quality of the service. You keep the service the same because actually that service saves lives, and you start working out things like, is the layer of middle management too large? Can we save money there, etc.? Or, you know, it's a national crisis, and that's what that is. If you are going to the GP and the GP is actively working against your best interest because he would normally refer you but hasn't on this occasion, that's well, that's beyond, that's negligent.
0: I'm very, very sceptical about the quality of GPs.
1: Why don't we do anything on merit anymore? Why is nothing about merit? I mean, this goes across every single story in the whole of the GB News output lately, but I really, and I believe it genuinely, because this is merit. Like, if your illness merits you going to hospital, go to hospital. Be sent to hospital. Not, oh, okay, well, I've got some figures over here about what I should do, and that should be my first thought, rather than this person is having a heart attack in front of me, we need to get them to hospital. And then meanwhile, they're pontificating and celebrating themselves, saying, oh, waiting lists are down. Well, I'm not surprised they're all dead, because none of them are going to hospital.
0: On that note, one of the patients here was having regular seizures, and a GP made what's called an ANG request, which is, you know, guidance on whether or not they need to go to hospital, basically. This was unanswered by a neurology team for more than a month. The patient then had a seizure and died of a cardiac arrest at home. I mean, again, I should just say that, you know, we held a church service for the NHS. People went out and clapped for the NHS. We locked a country down for the NHS. Every time we hear about mass immigration, we need it for beloved NHS.
1: Do you know what ANG stands for? Advice and guidance.
0: Right.
1: So basically someone was about to have a seizure and the GP said, oh no, we don't need hospital for this person, we need some advice and guidance, and that person died.
0: Isn't the advice and guidance supposed to be their medical degree?
3: Well, this is what I was going to say. Look, the fact that these two people have died when potentially that could have been avoided is obviously a tragedy, and you should investigate how and why any case like that happens in order to prevent it happening.
1: Well, we know how it happened.
3: But I would point out that I suspect there is a perfectly good rationale for saying that GPs should be more considerate about who they refer
0: to
3: hospitals.
0: We have too many people in the country. We haven't got enough NHS hospitals.
3: No, that was not the argument I was making. What I was going to say...
2: The NHS should be privatised?
3: Is because, actually, you just said that sometimes you have questions about the quality of GPs or about their decision-making. Well, there are probably plenty of cases where they're saying, actually, the GP should be capable to make the decision and the assessment rather than automatically palming it off to another section of the NHS. Mm. And I would suggest that if you're getting more efficient at who you refer to the hospitals where you actually need to, rather than it being the easier option, then that may well mean that people have survived because they got their hospital treatment quicker because it wasn't a clogged up system. And so I think it's probably worth bearing in mind the context that if you're having a more efficient system, there could be people that survive. That doesn't make this mistake
1: the Health Services Safety Investigations Body said in their interim report that harm had arisen as a result of delayed or missed diagnoses because of the system. They're not saying, oh, well, do you know what? A couple of people died, but, you know, in the bigger scheme of things, in the cost-benefit analysis, those two people died, but actually we got so many more people in hospital instead, so, you know, bye-bye them. They said there has been harm arisen. So you're talking clearly, absolute nonsense again.
3: There was clearly terrible harm to these two people. And
1: well, yeah, they're dead. That would be true.
3: Exactly, and we should all consider how awful that is. What I'm saying is that if you stop people being referred who don't need to be referred, then you may well have helped other people get access to the healthcare they require. And the other point I'd make is that I think actually too often people go to their GPs when they need another sort of service. I think empowering pharmacies, which are highly capable medical professionals, would be a wise decision.
0: I agree about the pharmacy thing because there is much more that they could do. Just worth saying that this whole A&G process is designed to encourage GPs to ask for assistance from hospital specialists instead of referring a patient to a hospital. But the problem there is that if the hospital specialist doesn't get back to you,
1: Can I just say something here? Because this is why it's so irritating. No. Right. So you've got your GP. You were in front of your GP who has examined you and thinks that you are ill enough that he has to go to the hospital specialist. The hospital specialist, say the hospital specialist does get back to them then, right? The hospital specialist hasn't seen the patient, right? But also knows that behind them, they've got 1,000 patients that they need to see. Their judgment is going to be skewed. And of course, they are going to err on the saying to the GP, do you know what? They'll be all right. Keep them there.
0: If you've experienced this, but when you go to your GP and they Google your symptoms...
2: All the time. It's GPs now are just foreign nationals with access to the internet. And I'm all for it.
1: So they are doctors. They are. The doctors are coming over.
2: Exactly how it works now. And I think it's great.
3: Yeah. I think that's a really disgusting comment. You know, people that are coming here and working as doctors to save lives should not be demeaned by some second-rate comedian, quite frankly. They don't deserve that. They really don't.
2: Tell me why.
3: Now
2: you've opened that door.
3: People who are saving lives...
2: The whole point of the story is two people died.
3: And where does it say that the doctors involved were born in this country or otherwise? Where does it say it? I think it's a horrible comment to make about incredibly capable, disciplined people that come over here, save our lives, work in our NHS. They're not the people that deserve the ridicule. There are plenty of people that do.
2: Who are you sticking up for?
0: Who deserves the ridicule?
3: Well, you know, people
2: who are you sticking up?
3: People that don't contribute to the system of any description. Not people that come over here and work as doctors. I think they deserve our admiration and our respect.
0: Mm. It's annoying when they Google your symptoms, though, isn't it? Because it's like, should you not know what that is?
2: Especially when I don't understand what you said.
0: Yeah. Yeah. I mean, that is annoying.
3: I didn't think anything was beneath you, but clearly it is.
0: But by the way, I should also just point out that I mean this genuinely. There have been English doctors that have Googled the symptoms. And it's like, I just find that... It doesn't fill you with...
1: Stick up for the English doctors.
0: No, but seriously, I'm saying that. But also, there's also another way of doing it, isn't there? Just tell me to, like, look away for a bit or something while you pretend to be making notes. If that's what you're doing, Googling, I don't like going to the GP and being like, I'm already in quite a bad way if I've actually bothered to go, especially as a bloke, like if I've bothered to go and get a GP appointment, I must actually be really quite ill. And then I go there and you just go, I'll tell you what, I'll see what Google says. I've already seen what Google said, mate. That's why I'm here, because I think it might be terminal, right? It's giving me the worst case scenario. I think I'm having some kind of hemorrhage or something. That's why I'm here. I don't need you just typing it in. Anyway, whatever. Right. A spokesman for the NHS England said, and Paul, this is written in English, as HSSIB acknowledges, advice and guidance has positively influenced patient care by reducing waiting times and giving people quicker access to specialist advice. But we know more needs to be done to make it work even more effectively. Well, look, coming up after the break, we're going to be talking about this.
7: Very much so.
20: Do you think Mrs. Parker Bowles was a factor in the breakdown of your marriage?
7: Well, there were three of us in this marriage, so it was a bit crowded.
0: Well, Earl Spencer, Diana's brother, has announced that he will publish a blockbuster tell-all book about the life of his late sister, Princess Diana, including... details about her marriage to the now King Charles and apparently about her death as well. We'll discuss that next.
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38: Are you a human trafficker?
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0: Don't get us on a BBC.
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0: The smell of gasoline. 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
0: What I'm going
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0: do now is they are throwing things out of the houses.
37: Get ready, Britain. 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
0: Okay, welcome back, everybody. Before we get stuck into more tomorrow's newspaper front pages, we're going to go live now, stateside, to GB News' Tom Harwood, who's got the Late Show Live coming your way midnight until 3. Tom, what's on the agenda?
39: Yeah, we're going to kick off the show with some royal news that we're not allowed to talk about before midnight. So we're going to go to our royal correspondent, Cameron Walker, who will tell us some pretty big news there. Also on the show tonight, Ed Davey, the Liberal Democrat leader. Yes, he's still the Liberal Democrat leader. He says that Britain should join the EU Asylum and Migration Pact. What would that mean? That would mean the EU deciding migration policy. Migrants able to work earlier than they are. Britain having a quota of migrants every year from the European Union, and even more paths to migration to Britain because of people's supposed family links to this country. Is this a serious way to stop the boats? Also on the show tonight, a key author of Donald Trump's Blueprint for Power, Project 2025. Well, he has turned on Donald Trump and written a book all about it. We'll be speaking live to Richard Hanania, who once was a big supporter of Donald Trump and now says that Donald Trump represents what he terms cacistocracy, or rule by the very worst. We're also going to be looking at a remarkable recovery of the one starship that flew and splashed down in the ocean and didn't blow up. Yes, Elon Musk is taking his rocket back to land, and it's been a most remarkable recovery. We've got astonishing video of that. It's all to come from midnight.
0: Love a space story, Tom. Thank you very, very much. That's Tom Harwood, who'll be lighting up your television screens from midnight until 3 a.m. Talking of cacistocracy, I think that's what was on Christo's front step that he revealed earlier on. So, look, now, you will not be able to escape the fact that across the front of 5 different national newspaper front pages, including, for example, The Sun, if we could bring that up, Queen Camilla has done a TV kind of documentary film, really, about the King's cancer. and, you know, various different things there about, you know, how he reacted when he first found it. Look at my husband, nothing stopped him, how he said he was going to beat it, etc. And also, you know, various different details about it. So that is very much leading the news agenda. If you're wondering why we're not talking about that in more detail, it's because that story is actually embargoed until midnight. But that's the gist. But I just want to kind of compare and contrast that a little bit with another big royal story that's emerged today as well. Now, almost 30 years on from her death, the memory of Princess Diana is obviously still looming large among the British public. And the royal family are bracing themselves for more bombshells from beyond the grave, really, after her brother, Earl Spencer, has revealed that he's written a sensational new memoir about his sister's life, her marriage, and also, of course, her death. Swan Song, which will be published in September, so a few weeks away, a couple of weeks away, really, will cover Diana's unhappy marriage and her death, as I've said. Now, okay. What do we make of this? Because, look, Harry's book didn't reflect particularly well on Harry, but it didn't really do King Charles any favours either, and didn't really do William any favours either, I suppose, in a sense.
1: Or his mother, or his late mother. I mean, he spoke about applying eight-hour cream, Elizabeth Arden, eight-hour cream to his nether regions, and then said, when he opened it, as he was applying it to himself, that it reminded him of his mother, because she used to use it as lip balm.
0: Right.
1: Can you imagine writing that? Can you imagine that being the association you make as you're writing about putting Elizabeth Arden 8-hour cream on yourself?
0: Yeah.
1: I don't think that's the tribute that Diana would have wanted for herself.
0: No, that's fair. This could be... I do think, though, this could be actually very, very explosive for the
2: Royal. Oh, it's not going to be good, is it? Let's face it, there are still a large proportion of probably even the GB News viewership, but definitely this country, that don't accept Camilla as queen on the basis that...
1: She's a traitor to Diana.
2: Exactly.
1: Sorry. I love her.
2: They simply don't believe that the relationship... He should have either had a relationship... This is what's mental about the whole thing, really. If he was that in love with Camilla, he should have married her in the first place.
1: Allowed to, though?
2: No, I know he wasn't allowed to, but if your mum tells you not to do something when you're a grown man, you can go and do it anyway.
1: Well, not if you're the first in line to the throne.
0: Yeah, but it also doesn't mean that you have the excuse to treat the woman you are married to appallingly.
2: And exactly.
0: For me, there is a distinction here now with the where I think King Charles maybe is going to get himself into a little bit of trouble is this kind of branding, really, of, you know, this kind of woke guy who likes to, you know, give advice to various different people and all of that. And if you actually look at his own personal conduct at times over the years, I think it's questionable, obviously, in relation to Diana. And that's going to be brought back into sharp focus again, isn't it? And you look at his own family. Look, I am a big royalist. I'm a big royalist. I'm about the royal family. In the, you know, unlikely event that the state would ever decide to rely on me, I would happily fight and die for king and country. But you look around at the royal family now. King Charles has gone past. Andrew, obviously, as we know. Harry's wandered off all over the place.
1: They are dysfunctional. But I actually think, I mean, I was joking when I said that, you know, that poor Camilla was not very honourable towards Diana, because actually I think that Camilla and Charles are the great love story. They've now been married longer than he ever was to Diana. They've been in each other's lives for absolutely years. They are a great love story. They are. Mm-hmm. But this book, I think, or do you remember something that I'm really interested in when it comes to this book, is do you remember how angry Earl Spencer was at Diana's funeral and the speech that he gave, the eulogy that he gave to Diana, saying, you know, she was the goddess of the hunted, she needed no royal title to prove all of this sort of stuff, really being scathing. So I wonder if any of that anger is still there, and that whether we're going to get that.
3: Yeah, and in his statement revealing this book is coming out in September, he says the aim of this book is to tell the truth about Diana from her brother's perspective, just as I attempted to do at the funeral. So if that's not a clangor to the royal family, I don't know what is, because we know the nature of that speech was not entirely favourable. And so, you know, are there going to be revelations about that marriage that are going to cause serious issues?
0: And I wonder, I could be wrong about this, I don't want to get, you know, too down any kind of conspiracy theory rabbit holes here, but there obviously are question marks over her death, and I just wonder I wonder whether or not he's maybe going to reignite any of that. I don't know. I don't know how he feels about it. I don't know.
1: I think that's a perfectly reasonable statement. And by the way, I think it's really important to point out that questions over her death do not necessarily automatically equate to which you sometimes see, the royal family behind her. I don't actually believe that, but there are so many questions about how quickly she got treatment, all those sorts of things, which are perfectly valid.
3: There was an enormous public inquest into the nature of her death in the mid-2000s. So I think that's been gone over in public detail. No, that wasn't thorough enough. Questions were not answered in that.
0: All right. Well, in fact, they weren't answered to the extent where actually Prince Harry and I think Prince William as well did actually seek further clarification at some point. Anyway, coming up after the break, ministers and civil servants responsible for stopping the boats have been blasted for, instead of stopping the boats, they're spending millions on electric car charges. They're going to be bringing electric cars over the channel now as well. Good grief. That's next.
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5: Weather looking good then?
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7: Hello there. Still plenty of dry and sunny weather across much of Europe. Thunderstorms, though, will start to break out across parts of northern Italy and the Alps through the end of this week. Through Wednesday, though, high pressure is generally in charge. So much of Spain and Portugal seeing dry weather with temperatures in the high 20s, low 30s. You can see that outbreaks of rain starting to develop across northern areas of Italy there. That's signs of things to come. Severe thunderstorms through Thursday and Friday for a time. Bye-bye.
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0: Oh, Okay, all right, well, welcome back. So this is in tomorrow's Daily Mail, and they say that ministers and civil servants on the front line of tackling the small boats crisis are under fire over plans to splash millions of your pounds on electric car chargers. Nearly 4.5 million quid has been earmarked for the net zero gadgets to be installed at the Home Office buildings to help staff go green. Came as another 250 migrants on three boats arrived on Monday. Do you think they got the priorities all wrong, Paul?
1: Well, of course they have. Every one of these stories just compounds the problem because the problem's never being solved, but they're just layering on top. We need step change, okay? There needs to be whatever happens next in terms of our government and leadership of this country, because of course it's only going to be Labour for maybe 2 to 3 more years, something of that order. If maximum, right? Now, beyond that, there'll be some sort of massive coalition of just the worst type, or there'll have to be somebody that does something vastly different. And it's just stories like this that show you, unless we do something different, unless we start to make changes, our country will cease to exist. The fabric has been torn apart.
0: But it'll be all right, though, Benjamin, because they can charge their electric cars.
2: Sorry, where are they putting the electric chargers they're paying for?
0: It's just entitled to make the Home Office staff's lives easier, isn't it? Meanwhile, they preside over the invasion of Britain.
2: I don't know. I used to live opposite the Home Office, and there's a lot of electric chargers around there, so I'm not quite sure why they need £4.5 million of new ones. But look, you know, going green, and also this may well cut costs. You know, if charging electric vehicles is cheaper than don't look at me like that. With charging,
0: I just wish they put this much effort into stopping the boats. It's like they're having flipping circles about Marjorie can't drive in with an electric vehicle anymore. So stop the flipping boats.
2: Well, look, if they cut the costs, then they'll have more money to stop the boats. So I'd say that's in all our interest.
3: Why didn't they just put the £4.5 million towards stopping the boat?
2: There's a lot of money going to stop
0: the boats. We've got to go, apparently.
2: Stop the boats.
0: We've got to go. Am I rounding up tomorrow's newspapers? We are. The Metro. PM sticks to his drones as Vlad plots revenge. The Eye paper. No rough sleeping. Still on the streets by the end of 2026. There's Angela Rayner. The Daily Mirror. One of several stories about this. Camilla's anguish over the King's cancer. The Daily Express. I was longing to tell someone that the King had cancer. It's Camilla, obviously, not me. The Daily Mail. Three from the same family drown in a tragedy at the seaside. Awful, awful story, this. The Times, power shift puts growth in the hands of number 10 North. The Guardian, Burnham pledges to get all rough sleepers off the streets by Christmas. The Telegraph, I'm going to cope, King said, of cancer. Well, thank you very much to my wonderful panel. Thank you to you at home for watching and listening. I will be back again from tomorrow at 9 p.m. I'm going to throw you over now to the States with The Late Show Live, hosted by Tom Harwood.
4: Thanks, Patrick. Well, my goodness me, a massive show tonight live from Washington, D.C. We're going to be covering everything from what Donald Trump is up to could our energy become cheaper if we change the way the grid works? Also, do the Liberal Democrats really have a solution to stopping the boats? And we'll dive into that discussion on the royal news we've been waiting for. All to come from midnight.
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6: Hi there. Very different weather overnight compared with how the summer has been so far. Extensive cloud, rain for most areas, clearing to showers into Wednesday. Now I say rain, it's not going to be enough, obviously, to make up for these significant deficits. But it's a good start. It's this weather front that's sinking south, and it will bring a damp evening to Northern Ireland, southern Scotland, and then it will push its rain into central and eventually southern parts of the UK. As you can see, it's light to dark blues. That means it's light to moderate rain. So, yeah, 5, perhaps 10 millimetres in places, nowhere near what we need, but it's better than nothing. Showers follow that. A warm night to come for all of us with the extensive cloud cover and a keen breeze across northwestern parts of the UK first thing Wednesday. Now, the early rain is clearing at this stage, but plenty of showers around, especially towards western parts of England and Wales. In between, some bright spells. The heaviest downpours are always going to be further north into northern England, much of western Scotland, Northern Ireland. Lively showers from the word go. clearer and drier conditions towards the east of Scotland, although we've got this slow-moving band of rain pushing through the far north of the mainland into Orkney through the day. A different wind direction for Shetland, where it will feel significantly fresher, albeit with some sunshine. And then it's an afternoon of sunny spells and showers for many parts of the country. The most lively and most frequent showers with hail and thunder, Northern Ireland, Western Scotland, into parts of Northern England. Further south, still some heavy showers around, but much fewer and further between, and as a result, not especially helpful for making up for the large rainfall deficit. And the same can be said for Thursday. There'll be more showers across England and Wales compared with Wednesday, and there will be some heavy downpours, but amounts will vary significantly place to place. Then it turns drier into the weekend as high pressure starts to build.
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0: Good morning. Queen Camilla has spoken for the first time about the emotional strain of keeping the King's cancer diagnosis a secret. It's as she visited a cancer support centre just days after hearing the news herself.
1: I remember coming to see our Maggie's just after the King had been diagnosed. Nobody could say anything at the time. That was quite difficult.
2: Yes, Her Majesty has opened up about that emotional visit in a new film marking 30 years of the charity Maggie's.
0: Well, the Queen also highlights the vital support that the charity provides to cancer patients and their families at one of the most difficult times of their lives.
2: And elsewhere in the royal household, almost 30 years on from her death, Princess Diana's brother Earl Spencer has revealed he's written a sensational new memoir about his sister and the circumstances around her death.
3: Now, I will soon go through that door behind me and issue my first instruction to end rough sleeping in our country.
0: In politics, the Prime Minister, Andy Burnham, has announced his plan to end rough sleeping by Christmas. Remember, that was one of his first major pledges when he first became Prime Minister.
2: Elsewhere, tragedy off the Sussex coast as a couple and their teenage daughter die after getting into difficulty in the water. A fourth family member, a younger girl, is critically ill in hospital.
0: An historic Hatton Garden jeweller is fighting plans that would see its 70-year-old shop demolished to make way for the entrance to a bar themed around the infamous £14 million heist.
4: Why is the President of the United States wrangling himself in legal knots, trying to rename a building, or perhaps just add his name, to the John F. Kennedy Center? Yes, this vast cultural center in Washington, D.C. Is this his way to fight a culture war, to get won over what's seen as a bastion of liberalism in this city? Or is this a waste of time and money? I went down to find out more.
5: And in sport this morning, Manchester City and Spain captain Rodri signs now for Barcelona. Test cricket gets underway today with a slightly less cavalier England against Pakistan at Headingley. And it looks like that the Joshua Fury Battle of Britain will happen in New York.
6: Rain. Yes, rain across most parts of the United Kingdom during the next few days. Very different compared with the last couple of months, but it's not the most useful rain coming in the form of hit and miss showers. More detail in the forecast coming up soon.
0: Good morning, it's just gone 6 o'clock. I'm Ellie Costello.
2: And I'm Alex Armstrong, and this is GB News Breakfast.
0: Can't stop thinking about this family from Sussex. Have you seen this?
2: Yeah, front page of the Mail.
0: Front page of the Mail this morning. It's just the most horrific story that we're all waking up to this morning. It actually happened yesterday. It's three people from the same family have drowned in a tragedy at the seaside. This just happened off the West Sussex coast yesterday near Shoreham-by-Sea. It was just after 3 o'clock yesterday, Shoreham-by-the-Sea. So it's the mother, the father and a teenage girl who have tragically died in just horrific circumstances, and the younger girl in the family is still in hospital in a critical condition. You can't even fathom.
2: It's just one of those stories. Yeah, it, because we've seen so many of these with the heat waves.
0: Yeah.
2: So many people have died just trying to cool down, going to the sea, swimming in the reservoirs, some cases. And you just can't fathom it, can you? Can't fathom it.
5: You just, and then you think, you know, is there enough warnings around? Do people know about this? It's so dangerous sometimes. Mm. I mean, especially, you know, with waves in different parts of the country, honestly, and to go, can you imagine? You can't even imagine. It's just so awful.
0: You really can't.
5: Just awful.
0: And a lot of these cases, we don't know exactly what happened in this instance. There are reports from witnesses, and you can't imagine what the witnesses went through yesterday as well, seeing all of this. But it's the two children who got themselves into difficulty, and that the parents jumped in to help.
5: Which you would do straight in a second.
0: Of course you would as a parent. But I'm just thinking of this family this morning. It's just absolutely horrific, isn't it? So front page of the Daily Mail today. Of course, we're all thinking about that other little girl who's in a hospital in a critical condition. Of course, we hope that she pulls through. And we will talk about this more in the newspaper review a little bit later on. But just to say that we're thinking of them and everybody who witnessed that tragedy yesterday.
2: Yeah. All right, well, coming up to 6:05, the Queen has spoken for the first time about the emotional strain of keeping the King's cancer diagnosis a secret from the public before it was announced to the world.
0: Yes, in a new film made in collaboration between Buckingham Palace and Maggie's charity in order to mark 30th anniversary of the charity, Queen Camilla reveals she was longing to let it out during a visit to one of their cancer support centres in January of 2024. Now, this was just days before the King's diagnosis was officially disclosed to the public.
1: I remember coming to see our Maggie's just after the King being diagnosed. Nobody could say anything at the time. That was quite difficult. I almost said something, but you know, I felt that it wasn't the time to say it. Looked at everybody who was suffering and all the relations, and I think it made me realise even more how important these places were.
2: Well, our royal correspondent Cameron Walker has filed this report.
7: Well, a pretty open and honest discussion there with Her Majesty the Queen. Of course, talking for the first time about how she felt in the days leading up to the King's public announcement of his cancer diagnosis. She was speaking to the chief executive of Maggie's. That's a cancer charity that she is president of, and they're celebrating their 30th anniversary this year. And the Queen talking very openly there about visiting a local Maggie's cancer centre in a London hospital, knowing full well that the King has recently been diagnosed with a form of cancer, but the world did not yet know. She said she almost said something, but the time wasn't right. And then just 5 days later, of course, Buckingham Palace announced that the King has been diagnosed with a form of cancer. The Queen also talked about how the King was coping with it, or had been coping with it, and that was by keeping as busy as possible. It was his way of coping, Her Majesty said. Of course, in the past, she has said that the doctors had been urging him to slow down and he needed to do as he was told, but the King was continued to keep calm, carry on, and continue with public duties, only taking a couple of months out of public-facing duties to deal with his cancer treatment before going back to it from April 2024, and he's been continuing on that trajectory ever since. Royal sources tell me that the King's cancer journey is still going in a very positive direction. Of course, it was late last year that the King said it was a blessing that the frequency of cancer treatment could be reduced in the new year, and there has certainly been no change to that. The Queen wants a Maggie's centre in every major hospital around the country. As things stand, there's 24, I believe, around the country, and they help men and women with coming to terms with their cancer diagnosis with psychological support as well as the emotional support for the families. And there's a particular drive this year to encourage men to seek support, just like the King has done. And they say there's been an increase in Maggie's having men approach them following the King being so open and honest about his own cancer journey.
0: I think both of them, as in Queen Camilla and King Charles, need to be applauded, really, for their bravery in speaking so openly about this, because public awareness of cancer, I was reading this morning, it's something like this charity that's been making this film with the Queen, 12% increase in male visitors since the King. Wow. Came out publicly with his cancer diagnosis.
2: That will save thousands of lives.
0: Thousands of lives.
2: Wow. This is the important... I mean, look, I know we had big discussions. I remember at the time vividly discussions here about whether or not it's appropriate for us to know the private lives of the royal family. However, this decision, and also not long afterwards, was Catherine's cancer diagnosis first?
0: Same sort of time,
2: It was similar time, I can't quite remember. But for them both to have come forward and talk about it, I think is really important, and I hope it has saved lives.
0: And I'm sure
2: clearly this has. 12% up is a positive thing in the sense that it will help people feel comfortable coming forward. We hear a lot of more men talk about different types of cancer, more men talking about prostate cancer now, which was a taboo for so long. So yes, it is really great that they're talking about so openly, in my opinion. I know some people will disagree.
0: Yeah, and it is a very modern way of conducting themselves. The late Queen, we never would have heard about her death or updates about her health ever. Mm. But it's a different approach, isn't it? And it's a great thing for public awareness. So, he's also very stoic, like his late mother, saying, I'm going to cope with this. That's apparently what he said.
2: Stiff upper lip. That was that generation, isn't it?
0: Very British, isn't it?
2: Yeah.
0: Well, let's stick with the royal family, shall we? Because almost 30 years on from her death, the memory of Princess Diana looms large among the British public. It always will.
2: Yeah, 100%. And the royal family are bracing for more bombshells beyond the grave after her brother Earl Spencer has revealed he's written a new memoir about his late sister and the circumstances around her death.
0: Yes, Swan Song, which will be published in September, will cover Diana's unhappy marriage to the then Prince of Wales and the aftermath of her shocking death in 1997.
2: Well, joining us now is royal historian Martin Whittock. Thank you so much for joining us this morning, Martin. This is going to send shockwaves through the royal family. It's kind of giving me Spare 2.0 vibes at the moment, because, of course, this is not just, a reveal on a prince of the realm. This is a reveal of the king now at this point in time. Martin, what kind of damage might this do?
8: Well, that's a very good point. And as you said, the royals are very much in focus this morning. We've heard about the incredible discipline of the king and queen, carrying on, despite the huge pressures of last year's, 2 years ago now, cancer diagnosis. That, you know, shows something of their commitment to service, but also the frankness and the openness and the honesty now about where they are and where they've been on their journey, and how that's helped many people. But of course, coming on top of that now is this announcement by Earl Spencer that in advance of the 30th anniversary of the death of Princess Diana, which will be in August next year, that he is going to reveal a lot more, he's saying, about the circumstances leading to her death, and particularly the week of her death that obviously culminated in that tragic car accident. And I cannot help but feel that whilst I understand that for him it is clearly still cathartic to talk about this tragedy, to speak about it, to reveal what he knows and hasn't said before, part of me does feel that there does come a point where one has to let these things lie and be at peace. Because in many ways, as you've just rightly intimated, this is going to open up a whole range of very raw wounds, which have obviously gone through a period of healing over the decades. And it's going to open it up again. We'll be back again to the tragic situation, the breakup of that marriage. We'll be back again to the pressure on her, the paparazzi and so on, and the tragic accident. And part of me does feel that whilst I can understand there are things he still wants to say, that I do genuinely think it's now time to let her rest in peace. That's my personal feeling. And I think it will, of course, concern within the royal household that we're about to go through this again and again, tragic as indeed it is.
0: Do you think we're going to learn anything new from this book, Martin?
8: It's difficult. It's difficult to imagine so. I mean, obviously, we will get more personal insights. It may well be that some more details come out about that accident. But we have, in fact, been over this ground again and again and again. Huge spotlight of publicity, of course, at the time of her death, and rightly so. So there will no doubt be personal insights and personal communications between the two of them will have come out and so on. But I genuinely find it difficult to think that anything will come out that will majorly change the verdict of history on this situation, or the verdict of the investigators as to what lay behind the crash itself. So, as I say, my concern is that this will tear open wounds again, which have finally healed. I think people have accepted Queen Camilla, that they've recognised that these things were in the past. There were tragedies, wrong things were done, bad things were done, but people have moved on from there without in any way denigrating the history or forgetting the history. But I think constantly reminding us of this does have that risk of just opening wounds again, and yes, I think that is a pity.
2: Yeah, I certainly agree with you there, Martin. I think there's time to move on, isn't there? And yes, that's, I think we've got to that stage. But listen, thank you so much for joining us this morning, royal historian Martin Whittock. Thank you very, very much.
8: Thank you.
0: Thank you. Now let's have a look at politics, because the Prime Minister has announced a drive to get thousands of rough sleepers, in fact all rough sleepers, off the streets by Christmas.
2: Interesting. I wonder what the caveats are. The Prime Minister is attempting a repeat of efforts during the coronavirus pandemic, when everyone in scheme resulted in thousands of rough sleepers across England being taken off the streets.
0: Well, the latest annual national statistics, which are published by the government in February, estimated there are 4,793 people sleeping rough on a single night in autumn of 2025 in England.
2: Interesting. This is a new record high and the fourth annual increase in a row. Want to introduce Freddie ourselves.
0: Well, you go.
2: Excited to have him. Beg your pardon. Assistant editor at The Spectator, Freddie Gray. Morning, Freddie.
9: Morning. Wonderful to be with you both.
2: It's a pleasure to have you here. And this is an interesting follow-up from his initial statement walking into this the front door of number 10, where I guess now the timeline's, well, a few months away, really, before Christmas.
9: A few months till homelessness is solved. Yeah. As an issue, we shall see. I think we shouldn't be too cynical. I mean, ending homelessness is a noble Christian ambition.
2: Yes,
0: of course it is.
9: And it's a good thing that Andy Burnham wants to pursue it. I find it irritating, however, that he talks about it as though he's the person who's discovered this issue while announcing a policy that is effectively a copy of a policy that was there 4 years ago. So, yes, it's. I'm afraid it looks a lot like what we see a lot from Burnham, which is good messaging, good signalling of virtue, and we are yet to see the virtue in action, or whether the virtue is properly planned, or whether the virtue will result in homelessness being solved. If he does it, it's a good achievement. I wouldn't say on the list of very important issues that the British government has to face, it's tremendously high up. If he does it, it's a good achievement. I wouldn't say on the list of very important issues that the British government has to face, it's tremendously high up.

0: legal migrants in hotels. I think the ambition of everyone in the COVID pandemic was to just get people off the streets because of the emergency situation, and therefore sort of spending on it was ramped up and it was effective. If it's to be a copy of that, it will be expensive. You can justify doing it on moral grounds. However, is it going to solve the long-term problem? It hasn't in other cities. If you look at New York, where they housed the homeless for in temporary accommodation in hotels, spent a huge amount of money doing it. It was effective short-term, but it doesn't solve the structural problems that cause homelessness.
1: Mm. That is unfortunately the case. And the caveat here is they said they're going to offer, I think the key word was offer, a space to every homeless person. Mm. And of course, an offer and, you know, forcing someone to do it, that's basically what happened in COVID, is a completely different thing.
0: If you look at, you know, charities that try and do it, they will tell you this is the problem. They can offer this place, but they can't necessarily get people in.
1: Certainly right. Freddie Gray will be back with us in an hour's time. Thank you very much.
2: Thanks, Freddie. Coming up to 18 minutes past six, let's take a look at some other stories coming into the newsroom on this Tuesday morning.
1: The UK's latest inflation rate figure for the 12 months.
2: It's Wednesday morning.
1: Don't know what day of the week.
2: What the day of the week wrong? Sorry, continue.
1: That's all right. I'll just start from the top. The UK's latest inflation rate figure for the 12 months to July will be announced at 7 a.m. this morning. Well, most expect the rate to rise from June's figure of 2.6% to 2.9% due to continued uncertainty in the Middle East.
2: President Trump says he'll delay imposing new tariffs on a wide array of Canadian goods for 3 days. It's as the countries firm up a trade deal. The announcement came less than 2 hours before a 50% levy on nearly $20 billion worth of Canadian imports was set to go in place.
1: And Ukraine's recently ousted defence minister called for a wartime election in a bombshell address last night. He stated that the nation faced a crisis of governance and spoke out on wartime corruption.
2: Now, guess what I did this morning?
1: Go on.
2: Reach for a brolly.
1: Do you know, I've got mine in my bag for the first time.
2: I almost forgot what it was like to pick up a brolly. Yeah. I feel like it's been months.
1: I was coming in this morning, it was very dark, and I thought, oh, it's very wet as well.
2: It's quite nice.
1: We need the rain. We desperately need the rain.
2: Well, the plants need it, don't they?
1: The city looks like it's had a wash.
2: Yeah.
1: It's looking pretty grubby. No, it's probably the best.
2: Yeah, it's quite dusty out there anyway. I bet you're pleased to see the rain. Let us know what you think. In the meantime, let's go check on the weather picture with Aidan McGibbon.
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4: Hi there, very good morning to you. Welcome to the latest update from the Met Office. A very different feel across the UK compared with summer so far. Some bright spells, yes, but also frequent heavy showers, and not just for northern parts of the UK. Some other areas across England and Wales where we desperately need rain have had a splash of rain overnight, not much, and there'll be further showers through the day today. So, yeah, with a cooler feel as well. It's a marked contrast compared with summer so far. But the most frequent showers always across Northern Ireland, Western Scotland, Northern England, where there'll be some hail and thunder, and it will feel notably cool with a brisk breeze. Further south, low to mid-20s, in any sunny spells, there will be some fleeting showers. Now, these are going to be very hit and miss. Some places will mostly avoid them and stay dry with sunny spells. Other areas will get a brief shower or two, not enough to help the current situation, but better than nothing. Meanwhile, Northern Ireland, much of Scotland, plastered with showers, those showers pushing south into northern parts of England. The far north of Scotland, fewer showers, they're not quite as lively here, with cooler air all in all for Shetland as well as Orkney. Now, the showers in the northwest do tend to trickle southwards on Wednesday night into Thursday. As a result, I think we're likely to see more showers for England and Wales by the start of Thursday compared with much of today. Temperatures overnight a little bit fresher, especially towards the north, but still in the teens in many places, so not a cold night by any stretch of the imagination. And we start Thursday with very mixed weather across the country. Some areas seeing heavy rain. The heaviest rain, most likely northern England into parts of Wales, and then that will sink south through the day. Hail and thunder possible anywhere across England or Wales. And with these heavy showers, it's certainly going to be something we've not experienced a great deal of during the summer so far. Also, temperatures down a touch on today, so notably cooler feel. Bye-bye.

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7: Welcome back to Breakfast. It's 25 minutes past six. Now, a historic Hatton Garden jeweller's is facing demolition so that developers can open a heist-themed bar in its basement.
8: Well, family firm Ecats & Co. Limited stands on the same block where a gang stole £14 million from a safety deposit, well, multiple safety deposit boxes in 2015. But it may not be for much longer.
7: Well, the owner, George, and his son-in-law, Robert, now face an uphill battle to stop developers transforming this iconic setting into a themed bar designed to attract the punters.
8: And we're now joined by directors at Ecats & Co. Limited, George Katz, known as Mr. Katz in Hatton Garden, and his son-in-law and director, Rob Willis. Gentlemen, good morning. Good morning. It's lovely to have you on Breakfast.
9: Good morning.
8: Many people will be thinking this is absolutely bonkers. Just, could you maybe just give us a little bit of colour as to how this has all transpired?
10: Well, we were waiting for our lease to come through, and as normal, after 70 years trading there, and I just turned over the page, and then it said, "You've got 3 months to get out. We're not renewing your lease." I mean, it's complete shock out of the blue. We were devastated about this, absolutely devastated to give just get out after three months.
7: Were you affected by the heist back in 2015? Because this is recent history that would have impacted on so many jewellers in Hatton Garden. Mm-hmm. I mean, at the very least, this just seems to be in really poor taste that on that very site, you'd now put a bar, almost glamorising the crime.
10: Completely agree with you. We were there that Saturday. It was just before bank holiday, and the street was quite normal. We saw nothing untoward. And we closed up, and on the coming next Tuesday, suddenly there were crowds of people outside the shop trying to get into the safe deposit because apparently the burglary had occurred there. People were crying, panic-stricken, and people came into the shop telling us stories that they'd, one person actually said, I just opened a box there 3 weeks before and put the family jewels there, and can you let me in the shop? And I said, no, we can't, the police are down there. And they were there for, I believe, about 3 or 4 weeks sorting things out, and before anybody could try and rescue or see what's happened to their precious things.
8: So many people affected as well, and lives ruined, I would have thought, too. Just give us a little bit of history about the shop. Why was it formed? When did the shop come into existence, and why?
9: Okay, well, I'll take that. Obviously, I've been in the family business for about 10 years now, so I don't know the history, obviously, as well as Mr. Katz, who has lived it himself. But in 1939, Mr. Katz's father, Emil Katz, came over from Czechoslovakia. He was actually, there he is there. You've got a lovely picture of him there, which we've managed to find. Yes, he was escaping, obviously, Nazi Germany at the time, sort of Czechoslovakia. So he came over, and the story, as we've been told through the family, is he literally just had a few diamonds sewed into his suit, and that's all he would manage to come over with. He set up business in Hatton Garden. He found premises in 1946, so that was just over 80 years ago this year. And then we found the premises that we're in now in 1955, and we've been there for 71 years now ever since. Emil Katz passed away sadly in his 40s, and Mr. Katz's mother, Edith, who you've got there in the picture, she came into the shop. This was in the 1950s. It was completely unheard of at that time for a woman to come into Hatton Garden and roll her sleeves up and try and run this business. She did so with her eldest son here by my side, Mr. Katz, who was taken out of school at 16 years old and told he had to work in the jewellery business.
8: Wow.
9: And he's been there ever since. So he is part of the living history of Hatton Garden itself, along with the shop. He's actually been working in Hatton Garden for 70 years this year.
8: Wow.
7: Well, Robert, just before we let you go, because I'm afraid we are running out of time with you both, but Robert, just bring us up to speed with the fun. What have you got on your hands here? Is it against the developers? Is it against the council? It's a David and Goliath battle you've got on your hands here.
9: Absolutely. The fight is very much with the developers and our landlords. Camden Council, I have to say, have been very, very supportive and helpful. They have to remain completely impartial, of course, at this stage, but they have been very, very supportive. Look, there are planning policies in place to protect Hatton Garden. It's a protected area. Yeah. And they in their planning policies, they have priorities to always retain and protect jewellery businesses. The planning application is live. It's out there right now. It's got, I think, about 10, 11 days to go. They're still taking comments on it, so if people do want to object to the plans, they can do so. I'll just repeat the application plan details. It's on Camden Council's planning website. The planning application is 2026/3010/P. That's 2026/3010/P. If you type that into Camden's planning portal webpage, the planning application will come up. People are welcome to comment on it, and for at least another 10, 12 days.
8: Okay. Well, Mr. Katz, Robert, thank you both very much for coming on this morning. Really do appreciate your time, and good luck in your battle as well.
10: Thank you.
9: Thank you very much.
8: Thank you very much, gentlemen. Good luck. I was just thinking about this. Like, Camden doesn't really need another bar.
7: Well, it's a fantastic point.
8: We really need another bar.
7: I also think if you're ever in Hatton Garden, they have to deal with theft and robberies almost every day. It's an everyday reality for those jewellers there. So having a bar that really makes light of situations like that, is that really appropriate? Anyway, we should say Camden Council spokesperson has said it's an established centre for the jewellery industry. This is Hatton Garden. We seek to protect existing business uses, and the application is currently open for consultation until the 30th of August.
8: Okay. All right, then, let's move on and get a... I think it's time for a daily reflection, actually. Should we do that? Let's get a daily reflection.
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11: We live in a pluralistic age when there is a whole menu of ideas, worldviews and religions on offer, and it seems you can just take your pick. But does that really work when it comes to truth? Hi, my name is the Reverend Pat Allerton, and I'm a vicar in the Church of England. And in the Gospels, we come across a story where Jesus goes to visit a servant who's very sick. But on the way, a Roman centurion, a pagan, someone who worships a different god, meets him and says, "Lord, I am not even worthy to have you come under my roof, but just say the word and my servant will be healed." And from that moment, the servant, some distance away, back in that house, is instantly healed. You see, it was when that pagan Roman centurion realized and grasped the identity of Jesus Christ that he is more than just a good man. He is more than just a good religious teacher. That he is, in fact, the Son of God with all authority under heaven. It is when he realized that and displayed his trust and faith in Jesus that the miracle happened. And friends, it can be the same for you and me today. Wherever we're at, if we truly look to Jesus, if we put our trust in him, if we understand who he is, that he is the way, the truth, and the life, we can experience breakthrough in our lives too. God bless you.
7: And that's your daily reflection on this Wednesday morning.
8: It is Wednesday.
7: It is Wednesday. I'm glad we've established today. Do you know what? I blame you. You've thrown me off.
8: What do you mean you blame me?
7: You were hiking the Alps on Monday, and I looked at you and I said, "How many days have I done with you this week?" I've done two, yeah, so it must be Tuesday.
8: Yeah.
7: But you weren't in Monday.
8: No, I wasn't. I wasn't
7: so
8: in Monday.
7: So you've thrown me off.
8: I've thrown you off. Blame Alex. Poor me.
7: I missed you. Anyway, glad you're back now.
8: Me too. And if you're on the move like I was on Monday, here's your traffic and travel update.
12: Good morning, this is the latest AI travel news from gbnews.com. The M2 eastbound is affected by a collision between junctions 2 and 3 in Rochester. The M27 at junction 2 in Romsey is closed. The M4 westbound has an obstruction between junctions 4B and 5 near Heathrow. The M1 is closed between junctions 9 and 11A in Luton. The M6 southbound has an incident at junction 3 in Coventry North. In Scotland, the A78 between Dunlop Street and A8 Ratho Street is closed in both directions. And on the trains, Greater Anglia has major disruption between Shenfield and Southend Victoria. For more travel news, go to gbnews.com.
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7: Welcome back. It's sports time. Paul Coit's here with us. Morning.
18: Good morning.
19: Good morning.
18: Premier League is only a few days away. You know that, don't you?
7: I bet you can't wait.
18: You know, look at me. I'm shaking with excitement. Mm. So anyway, we've got some other bits and pieces for you. First, Rodrigo Hernandez Cascante.
19: Do
18: you know how many people know that?
7: Very good
18: name.
7: Spanish.
18: Anyway, Rodri has signed from Manchester City to Barcelona. You know, he's one of only 11 players ever to win the World Cup, the Champions League, and the Ballon d'Or.
19: Wow.
18: Please don't ask me who the other 10 are, for crying out loud.
19: Who are the other 10?
18: I'll tell you later.
19: I bet you do know.
18: I'll tell you later. Let's go, Rodrigo. There he is with his shirt, looking very happy. 16. See, sometimes when they sign in Spain, they go out on the pitch, and then they have to do a bit of ball juggling, and he probably didn't really fancy that.
19: No.
18: So 2030, the reason, that's what he signed until, £65.4 million. It was in his final year of his contract at Manchester City, but the thing is, he's quite injury prone recently, but 65.4, it's a fair old amount of money, but he's a great player. He was the best player at the World Cup, of course, won the World Cup with Spain, and let's hear what he has to say, and it's in English as well, so here's
19: wow, there you go.
20: And my feelings are great, you know, right now I'm completely a bit tired about the process, you know, because when everything is done. But right now, with the focus that this team can manage to win everything, right? I think we're signing players, we're creating a culture to win everything, to make a step forward to in Europe and keep doing in La Liga. So really happy to work with my teammates.
18: Nice that you did it in English, I think.
19: Yeah. Why though? Is it just more international?
18: I don't know. Because usually, there's nothing I can play. Obviously, I'd have to translate for you, but this one,
19: we'd let you off today.
18: Test cricket is back. We know Test cricket's back because the rain's come.
7: Ah,
18: isn't that amazing?
7: Perfect timing.
18: Oh, you know, all this time. And then now it's raining and Test cricket is back at Headingley. And after England and after all the scandal, you know, with Ben Stokes and the drinking thing and also Bazball coming to an end, Brendan McCullum. So he's gone, Ben Stokes has gone, but now Joe Root is now back as England Test captain, so they're playing against Pakistan. Day one is today, so I don't know whether this is going to go 5 days because Bazball's out the way, or whether Joe Root actually is going to play differently, or whether, anyway, here's Joe Root. I think he was asked about whether they're still going to play in maybe a swashbuckling style or completely take it the other way. Now here's Joe Root.
21: I don't think there's a huge amount that we need to change. I think it's small things that will make a big difference. And it's not about ripping it up. I think it's about keeping a lot of the good stuff that we've been doing for a period of time and that Ben and Baz built for a long while, but making small adjustments that in-game will make a big difference. So giving clarity to the group on what that looks like and then putting into place over and over again.
18: So it's going to be a bit of that, a bit of the same, and a bit of not the same, and we'll see how we go.
19: Oh, there you go.
18: Hedging his bets, I think so. So anyway, that gets underway today. I've got some kits for you. So I said the Premier League begins on Friday. Arsenal are going to be playing Coventry, first game, the champions, against a newly promoted Coventry City. So see what you think of these. I don't know whether you're a fan of a traditional kit or something a little more funky. Let's go through some of these. Right, first one. This is the... There's James Maddison there. What do you think about this? The Spurs away kit.
7: Hate it.
18: Yeah. You don't like it? Why?
7: It's messy.
18: Do you think so?
7: Far too much going on. Don't like the colours.
18: Dark navy base overlaid with jagged bands in purple, pink and orange. So you don't like that one? See, everybody's buying these. Well, everybody's wearing those. Okay, I won't get you one of those, Ellie. Let's try for your team there.
19: Oh, no.
18: Oh, this is Crystal Palace. This is the
19: this
18: home.
19: This is dreadful.
18: Do you not like
19: this
18: it?
19: This is absolutely dreadful.
7: It's old-fashioned.
19: Right. This is dreadful. What on earth are they thinking? Is there in a sash?
18: The sash is traditional, though. Very Crystal Palace
7: it's
18: traditional.
7: It's very old-fashioned. I don't like it.
19: Just, the colour's not good.
18: Honestly, you too.
19: It's very French. Okay, well, it's
18: all right, we'll move on. Let's try this one. Chelsea now, the Chelsea
19: arm. I'm all right with that.
18: Oh, yeah, it's boring, though, isn't it? For crazy.
19: Like, no, I like boring.
18: Effective. Bit of blue and yellow.
19: Looks good.
7: Effective.
19: I like that.
18: Ellie, you like that?
7: Yeah, simple.
18: You two are surprising me. Right, we've got two more. Now, you won't like this one.
7: No, I hate it.
18: And Bruno Guimaraes there, who's now gone to Arsenal, it's probably because of the kit. Yeah, it's like, what are you doing? It looks like a barcode.
19: It does, a bit Tesco.
7: It looks
19: Tesco.
7: Like when your TV's on the blink.
18: It does, and if you stare at it too long, you do go dizzy. Yeah. Now, I think that's probably the plan.
19: Tactic.
18: Thick and thin, light blue Adidas stripes on the side. Okay, we're not a fan. I'm finally Fulham away. What do you think about that one?
7: Hate it.
18: Oh, honestly, you got out of bed on the wrong side this morning.
7: No, I just, do you know what? I saw them in the papers this morning, garish. And I thought, I don't like any of them. They're so garish.
18: Oh, red and black checkerboard, throwback to 1996, 97. Well, I think we must try harder then, and I'll bring some more in the next hour, and we'll see how we get after 7 o'clock.
19: I think that's right, and then we'll send our reviews into the team so they can change it before the
18: honestly, Nike are going to no longer employ you two as designers, aren't they?
7: Well, they might need us, I think. They need us on board.
18: Just blue, white, that's it. Nothing
7: thanks,
18: else. Just
7: Koisi.
18: The badge.
7: Thank you.
19: Thank you, Koisi. Time now for the Great British Giveaway, isn't it?
7: Mm-hmm.
19: How much is it?
7: Until Friday to win £60,000 in cash and a real gold bar. Here are all the details that you need.
19: Where is she?
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22: 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UK only. Entrance must be 18 or over. Lines close at 4 p.m. on the 21st of August. This is a network giveaway. Entries will be pooled. Please check the closing time if listening or watching on demand. Good luck.
19: Glenys says the Palace stripe is awful.
18: Really?
19: Yeah.
18: Oh, I quite like it.
19: Terrible.
18: Maybe I'm on it on my own.
19: Yeah. Still to come, though. A study examining social division across Britain has revealed England's friendliest places. Any guesses?
7: Essex.
19: Okay.
7: Or Yorkshire.
19: Well, okay, that's it. It's going to be in the papers with Sebastian Salick and Suzanne Evans. But first,
7: here's your forecast across Europe.
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26: It's not just the UK where we've seen a change in the weather this week. Certainly much cooler across northern and central Europe with some very lively thunderstorms in places. Now, there are some thunderstorms around on Thursday for eastern parts of Spain into the south of Iberia, for example. But the liveliest downpours and thunderstorms most likely northern Italy into the Alps, especially around the Italian lakes where there could be some very significant rain right there through this week and into the weekend.
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7: Breakfast at 6:49. We're going through the papers this morning in the company of former Labour councillor Sebastian Salek and political commentator Suzanne Evans. Morning to you two. Really good to see you both. Sebastian, let's start with you. And there's no blame, to be fair. Andy Burnham pledging to get all rough sleepers off the streets by Christmas. But is it possible or is it pie in the sky?
8: Well, we did it during COVID. This is what he's saying. We had this emergency
7: temporarily
8: response.
7: Temporarily we did
8: it. Yes, and this is temporary as well. The way I understand it is he's going to plough a load of money and make sure nobody's on the streets over Christmas, which is shows quite a good level of foresight, I think. It's a pretty hot time at the moment. We're not thinking about this kind of a crisis, but before we know it, it's going to get pretty cold, and this is going to become more and more of a problem. We have it every year, so good to be talking about it now, securing the money so that they can go ahead and execute and make sure that nobody's spending Christmas on the streets.
7: I think this is the second time he's made the pledge, because in 2020 he made the pledge to end rough sleeping in Manchester, and it didn't work, unfortunately. And Sebastian, absolutely right, we managed it during COVID, but that was because all the hotels were empty, because nobody was allowed to go and stay in a hotel. So, I mean, I know the hotel in my county town did open its doors and took people in, which was a great initiative, but I'm afraid I'm very dubious about it under normal circumstances. Like I say, he didn't end rough sleeping in Manchester despite his pledge. And I think we've got such high levels of immigration as well. There's going to be such pressure on housing that I just don't see it happening, unfortunately.
9: This is a difficult one, isn't it, Sebastian? Because it's very complex by nature, because it's not just the government deciding, OK, we're going to end rough sleeping, we're going to offer everyone a home, which, of course, would work, right, if you gave everyone a home. However, it's not just down to the government, it's down to the individual as well. Mm. And a lot of caveats that come with ending rough sleep, including ending drug abuse, ending other forms of abuses as well, and that can be quite...
26: Oh, yeah, I mean, homelessness is horrendously complex, isn't it? There are all sorts of reasons people end up on the streets, but I broadly believe, and I don't think this is particularly optimistic, that most people who are homeless don't want to be homeless. So you have that initial will, and there are ways of finding places for them, whether it's requisitioning empty buildings, whether it's building more shelters, anything to get a roof over people's heads. The beauty of being Prime Minister is you're a lot more powerful than the Mayor of Manchester, so those powers are at your disposal.
7: Do we know how this is going to be paid for, Sebastian?
26: I don't know how it's going to be paid for. He's talking about 100 million, but there were some other figures in the Guardian story that were also in three figures. So he's certainly willing to throw money at it. And remember, when he stood on the steps of Downing Street, it was one of the first things he mentioned.
7: Yes.
26: So it's going to become a real political priority for him.
9: Let's move on, shall we? Britain enduring a jobs drought, Suzanne.
7: Yes, that's right. And job vacancies have fallen to a 12-year low and unemployment's gone up. And, you know, what did we expect, really? Mm. You know, if you're going to hammer employers with £25 billion worth of extra costs through employers' national insurance and put through a workers' rights bill, which is terrifying employers because they're worried they're going to hire somebody and then even if they're atrociously bad at their job, they're not going to be able to get rid of them. Businesses are inevitably being very cautious about hiring people. There's also, this week, there's been some statistics showing that private sector pay has plummeted, but public sector pay has gone up. I mean, that is so wrong. It should be the other way around, because obviously the private sector is paying for the public sector. So everything I think about the jobs market at the moment is a really depressing situation for businesses. Truly depressing. They're not making money. They've got very high taxes. And now more clobbering with more taxes and clobbering, as I say, with these workers' rights rules, which of course workers have got to have rights. But I think what we've got now has just been complete overkill. So people aren't hiring. So who suffers? The jobless people, ordinary working people who the government claims it's trying to help but actually is counterproductively preventing them from getting a job.
10: Sebastian, the government have got to look at these figures and accept that their policy has been damaging to business.
26: Well, I mean, if you look at the general trend, this peaked in 2022 and has been coming downwards since. So we had 2 years under the Tories when this was a problem. It's more a continuation of that particular trend. So yes, it is a problem. I think everybody within Whitehall will be taking this incredibly seriously. But what you can't do is allow it to get around giving workers rights that they deserve. If we took that mindset, we wouldn't have the weekend, we wouldn't have the minimum wage, we wouldn't have bank holidays. All of these things we now take for granted were fought for, and I think this new package of workers' rights, incredibly important and will be incredibly well received by people who are working, which is a large chunk of people in this country, and a large
7: people that are working, but it's going to prevent other people getting jobs, I'm afraid. That's the problem.
9: All right, you two, we've got to leave it there, but we will see you for a longer pay-per-view in the next hour, so thank you very much.
7: Thank you,
9: Becky. Still to come here, Tetraplegia Army veteran is preparing to take on 79 miles of gruelling Scottish terrain, controlling his off-road wheelchair entirely with his chin. We're going to meet him at 7:20 this morning, but first...
7: Time for your weather with Ada McGibbon.
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12: Hi there, very good morning to you. Welcome to the latest update from the Met Office. A very different feel across the UK compared with summer so far. Some bright spells, yes, but also frequent heavy showers, and not just for northern parts of the UK. Some other areas across England and Wales where we desperately need rain have had a splash of rain overnight, not much, and there'll be further showers through the day today. So, yeah, with a cooler feel as well. It's a marked contrast compared with summer so far. But the most frequent showers always across Northern Ireland, Western Scotland, Northern England, where there'll be some hail and thunder, and it will feel notably cool with a brisk breeze. Further south, low to mid-20s, in any sunny spells, there will be some fleeting showers. Now, these are going to be very hit and miss. Some places will mostly avoid them and stay dry with sunny spells. Other areas will get a brief shower or two, not enough to help the current situation, but better than nothing. Meanwhile, Northern Ireland, much of Scotland, plastered with showers, those showers pushing south into northern parts of England. The far north of Scotland, fewer showers. They're not quite as lively here, with cooler air all in all for Shetland as well as Orkney. Now, the showers in the northwest do tend to trickle southwards on Wednesday night into Thursday. As a result, I think we're likely to see more showers for England and Wales by the start of Thursday compared with much of today.
26: Temperatures overnight, a little bit fresher, especially towards the north, but still in the teens in many places, so not a cold night by any stretch of the imagination. And we start Thursday with very mixed weather across the country. Some areas seeing heavy rain. The heaviest rain, most likely northern England into parts of Wales, and then that will sink south through the day. Hail and thunder possible anywhere across England or Wales. And with these heavy showers, it's certainly going to be something we've not experienced a great deal of during the summer so far. Also, temperatures down a touch on today, so notably cooler feel. Bye-bye.
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13: Good morning, this is the latest AI travel news from gbnews.com. The M27 westbound is closed between junctions 7 and 5 near Southampton Airport. The A36 is closed after the A360. The M1 northbound is closed between junctions 9 and 11A in Luton. In Scotland, the A737 eastbound has a queue and two lanes are restricted at A737 to A761 Elderslie. And on the trains, Greater Anglia has major disruption between Shenfield and Southend Victoria, while East Midlands Railway has a temporary reduced timetable on services. For more travel news, go to gbnews.com.
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22: 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UK only. Entrance must be 18 or over. Lines close at 4 p.m. on the 21st of August. This is a network giveaway. Entries will be pooled. Please check the closing time if listening or watching on demand. Good luck.
20: I'm the Reverend Pat Allerton of St Peter's Notting Hill. 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
7: Good morning. Queen Camilla has spoken for the first time about the emotional strain of keeping the King's cancer diagnosis a secret. It's as she visited a cancer support centre just days after receiving the news herself.
21: I remember coming to see our Maggie's just after the King being diagnosed. Nobody could say anything at the time. That was quite difficult.
19: Well, Her Majesty has opened up about that emotional visit in a new film marking 30 years of the charity Maggie's.
7: Well, the Queen also highlights the vital support that the charity provides to cancer patients and their families at one of the most difficult times of their lives.
28: Well, that charity visit happened just 5 days before Buckingham Palace announced the King has been diagnosed with a form of cancer. The Queen also opens up about the King's coping mechanism for the disease.
19: and tragedy off the Sussex coast as a couple and their daughter, their teenage daughter, die after getting into difficulty in the water. A fourth family member, a younger girl, is critically ill in hospital.
0: Now, I will soon go through that door behind me and issue my first instruction to end rough sleeping in our country.
7: In politics this morning, the Prime Minister, Andy Burnham, has announced his plan to end rough sleeping by Christmas. One of his first major pledges, if you remember, when he first became Prime Minister.
19: And Britain's sky-high electricity prices are costing households and holding back investment. But a new report claims that changing course on net zero could save consumers £320 billion.
7: A tetraplegic army veteran is preparing to take on 79 miles of grueling Scottish terrain, controlling his off-road wheelchair entirely with his chin. We're going to meet him in about 20 minutes.
2: And sport this morning, well, Manchester City and Spain captain, although no longer Manchester City captain, Rodri has now signed for Barcelona. Test cricket gets underway again today, you can tell because it's raining, with the Les Cavalier England against Pakistan at Headingley. And it looks as if Joshua, Fury, the Battle of Britain will happen, not in Britain.
26: Rain. Yes, rain across most parts of the United Kingdom during the next few days. Very different compared with the last couple of months, but it's not the most useful rain coming in the form of hit and miss showers. More detail in the forecast coming up soon.
7: Good morning, it's just gone 7 o'clock. I'm Ellie Costello.
19: I'm Alex Armstrong and this is GB News Breakfast.
7: What do you think of this plan to end rough sleeping by Christmas? No blame, very Christian aim, as Freddie Gray was telling us in the 6 a.m. I think we can all say that it would be a brilliant thing to end rough sleeping. But huge questions. Is it possible?
19: Yeah, and he obviously, the mayor of Manchester, former mayor of Manchester, should I say now Prime Minister, aimed to do this in Manchester. I went up there not that long ago, and unfortunately that homelessness issue hasn't been completely solved. So a difficult one indeed. But do you think it's possible?
7: I mean, you'd hope it's possible, but homelessness is a very, very complex and complicated issue, isn't it? It often deals with trauma and addiction and difficult family circumstances. I mean, Prince William has spoken about wanting to end homelessness.
26: He has.
7: There's certainly a need and a want across society to end it, but if it was easily done, it probably would have been done by now.
19: Indeed.
7: Anyway, let us know what you think. Loads of views coming in on that one.
19: And let's get some breaking news for you at the moment. The UK inflation rate has risen to 2.9% in the 12 months to July. That's according to the Office for National Statistics.
7: Well, this compares to the rate of 2.6% announced last month for the year to June. Well, a resumption of hostilities in Iran and global uncertainty has contributed to the rise.
19: Let's just break that for you one more time. The UK inflation rate has risen to 2.9% in the 12 months to July, according to the Office for National Statistics.
7: We'll have more analysis on that throughout the programme for you.
19: Well, indeed. Not the news that the government will want to hear today, especially the new Chancellor, John Healey, indeed. So, not looking like it's going in the right direction.
7: No, it's certainly not. Is it going to be a headache for Mr. Healey? Mm. Now, 4 minutes past seven, the Queen has spoken for the first time about the emotional strain of keeping the King's cancer diagnosis a secret from the public before it was announced to the world.
19: In a new film made in collaboration between Buckingham Palace and the charity Maggie's to mark its 30th anniversary, Queen Camilla reveals that she was longing to let it out during a visit to one of their cancer support centres in January 2024, just days before the King's diagnosis was officially disclosed to the public.
21: I remember coming to see our Maggie's just after the King being diagnosed. Nobody could say anything at the time. That was quite difficult. I almost said something, but I felt that it wasn't the time to say it. Looked at everybody who was suffering and all the relations, and I think it made me realise even more how important these places were.
10: Well, GB News' royal correspondent Cameron Walker joins us now. And Cameron, this is a really candid conversation with the Queen.
28: Yeah, it certainly is. She's president of Maggie's, the cancer charity, who are marking their 30th anniversary this year. And actually, they've announced, to coincide with this film, that the number of men seeking support from them has actually risen by 12% since the King has been so open about his cancer diagnosis. And it's a very open and honest discussion filmed in Clarence House a number of weeks ago with the chief executive of Maggie's Cancer Charity. Where the Queen basically is talking about how it was, knowing that the King had been diagnosed with a form of cancer, but clearly couldn't say anything about it, even though she was speaking to relatives going through very similar things to what she was doing inside Maggie's Cancer Centre with those who were suffering. So Maggie's, there's 24 of them around the UK in hospitals, and it's all about maybe the holistic approach going alongside the clinical treatments for cancer, so more to do with the emotional well-being perhaps of patients and their families. But what the Queen also talked about was how the King coped with it. And she said the King's way of coping was basically keeping calm and carrying on and keeping as busy as possible. That was his coping mechanism, despite, of course, she said previously that the doctors have ordered him or urged him to slow down. The Queen has urged him to slow down, and he's not doing as he's being told.
9: And of course, this is... It's done so many tremendous things, indeed, for the health of the public, because before this was quite unprecedented to see a monarch talk so openly about their health. 12% more people coming forward, men, I think, was that correct?
28: Yeah, 12%.
9: We've also seen a tranche of very high-profile figures across the British public come forward with their cancer diagnosis as well, let alone the Princess of Wales. Jeremy Clarkson just comes to mind recently coming forward about his cancer diagnosis. So do you think the King has inspired the nation in many ways to be more transparent about their health?
28: Well, I think quite possibly. I mean, he certainly pioneered it. I think there was always a risk or a worry in the past that if you gave too much information, a lot of people would pry and want more information. But what we saw with the Princess of Wales is, of course, there was a huge vacuum ahead of her cancer announcement, and the King was quite open and honest. And as you say, it has perhaps encouraged others to do the same. But of course, everyone has to do it on their own terms. There hasn't been any kind of update on the King's cancer, but of course, it continues in a very positive direction. And if you remember back in December, the King said it was a blessing that he could reduce the frequency of his own treatments, although he is still receiving treatment.
10: Yeah. We got a sense of the attitude of the King whilst he was going through this back in 2024, didn't we, Cameron? Very stoic, very stiff upper lip. I'm going to cope, is what the Queen says.
28: Yes, and when he was diagnosed in January 2024, or when the announcement, I should say, happened in 2024, it was 3 months, I think, before he started back on public duty. So he took kind of 12 weeks off during that initial treatment process. But I think that just shows how he was really determined to continue with his public duties. He'd been waiting his whole life to be king. He's 77 years old, the longest serving heir apparent. And, you know, it was only 5, 6, 7 months later, but he did a massive tour of Australia and Samoa. He's since been to the United States representing Great Britain, getting whiskey tariffs removed, which President Trump said nobody else would be able to do. So, you know, he's keeping on with duties despite this diagnosis going on in the background, and that's his way of coping.
9: Yeah. Indeed. Cameron Walker, thank you very much for bringing us up to date on this really important story, and it's good to see, I think it's very good to see that transparency in the royal family. I think it helps the British public immensely.
10: Yeah. Thank you very much, Cameron.
9: Moving on, almost 10 minutes past 7, Andy Burnham has announced a drive to get thousands of rough sleepers off of the streets by Christmas.
10: Well, the Prime Minister is attempting a repeat of efforts during the coronavirus pandemic, when the Everyone In scheme resulted in thousands of rough sleepers across England being taken in off the streets.
9: Well, the latest annual national statistics published by the government in February estimated there were 4,793 people sleeping rough on a single night in autumn 2025 in England.
10: Well, this was a new record high, and actually the fourth annual increase in a row. Well, let's get the thoughts now of assistant editor of The Spectator, Freddie Gray, who joins us now. Very good morning to
3: good morning.
10: Freddie.
3: Good morning.
10: As we were saying, this is a noble aim, isn't it? Tell us about these plans. Are they permanent, to get all rough sleepers off the streets permanently, or is it just a temporary measure over the Christmas period?
3: Well, I mean, the problem with it is a lack of detail, which the Tories have already seized on. James Cleverly has said that there's too too little detail in these plans. I think Andy Burnham would like to present it as a long-term solution to homelessness. The problem with homelessness is it is a sort of unfixable problem. You can bring levels down, levels then inevitably start to creep back up, because it's not essentially about just providing shelter. You can provide all the shelter in the world, and there have been all sorts of schemes to deal with it, but you're always going to have a lingering homelessness problem. Burnham's track record on homelessness is a bit doubtful. I mean, as a lot of people have noted, he aimed to bring it down in Manchester, or to remove it in Manchester. And while his campaign was initially successful, by the time he left, numbers were creeping up again. So it is one of these policies that sound good. There's no downside to it politically. People aren't going to say, yeah, we're really pro-homelessness.
9: Yeah.
3: But it feels a little bit like what we've already had a lot of from this government, which is good messaging, well-timed, but it leaves you thinking, is there any substance there?
9: Yeah, difficult to solve, but I welcome the challenge to do it and the attempt to do it. I think many people will.
3: I would say, though, I totally agree with you, but I would say it's slightly irritating the way Burnham talks about it, as though previous governments, I mean, he talked about...
9: He said
3: in The Guardian, he wrote in The Guardian about it, he said something like, this is an issue that governments have previously just sought to step around rather than fix the problem, as though he is some great charitable person who's seen into the problem of homelessness like no one else has. This has been around forever.
9: Well, having gone to... I did a report in Manchester about the homelessness there after Burnham made that announcement, and it's clear that there is still a homelessness problem in Manchester, in the centre of Manchester. So, yes, I think this is a good thing for him to be able to do. I think it's going to be difficult for him to achieve.
3: Maybe say this is a problem you should fix rather than just talking about.
9: Yes, and I think putting it by Christmas as well, that's a terrible idea. But there we go.
10: Very short timeline, isn't it? Freddie, whilst we've got you, can you react for us, please, to these inflation figures that we've had out in the past 12 minutes or so? UK inflation rate rises to 2.9% in the year to July. That's up from 2.6% in the year to June. The ONS says this is driven by a sharp increase in gas prices following a rise in the household energy price cap. Not good news for the Chancellor.
3: It's not good news for the Chancellor, and I think it is to do with that energy cap and, of course, the Iran war and oil prices, etc. But I think overall the inflation picture is not the government's biggest problem at the moment. Relative to other countries, we're doing okay on inflation. The problem with this news is it's not coming down quickly enough for the Bank of England to bring down interest rates, I think. We'll find out that in September.
9: Yeah, because other countries are seeing that. I mean, the United States, 3.4%. It was 3.5%. It is higher than ours, of course, but it is dropping as ours is going up. Is there something to say here? And I know the government are going to say they're going to point to the war in Iran. Of course, that's making a massive impact on household bills. However, you could also point the finger at net zero and other things as well that might be driving the costs up of energy bills.
3: Well, there's all sorts of causes for inflation. And I mean, I think it is not something you can directly attack this Labour government for, because it's sticky all over the world. We have a major Western problem with inflation at the moment. What I think you can attack the government over economically is gilt yields, and the cost of government borrowing is not under control. It's dipped slightly in the last 24 hours, but from an amazing spike, really. And that is unsustainable. And inflation will not go down until we get that under control.
9: Yeah, those costs are absolutely astronomical, aren't they?
3: Ridiculous.
9: Gilt yields,
10: Freddie, thank you very much.
3: Great pleasure.
9: Thanks very much.
10: Just coming up to 14 minutes past seven, and a major new report claims that Britain could save £320 billion over 20 years by ripping up current net zero electricity plans, keeping gas and building more nuclear power instead.
9: GB News Health and Social Affairs Editor Lucy Johnson joins us now. Good morning, Lucy. Well, this is interesting, isn't it? I think a few of us might have been saying this for a little while. Tell us a little bit more about this, Lucy. What can be done?
4: Well, GB News has been looking at this in detail, and what the report's saying is that Britain has among the highest electricity prices in the developed world, and our household prices are second highest only to Germany. And what it's looking at is not just the cost of wind and solar, which are pretty cheap, they're free energy sources from the world, but it's looking at the added cost. It's like like a plane ticket, really, that you've also got all these extra costs. So we're paying wind farms to switch off when the wind's blowing too much. We're also paying to balance the grid when there's not enough wind or not enough sun. We're added to that, we're paying huge amounts in carbon taxes. So gas-fired stations have to pay enormous amount in carbon taxes to offset the carbon they produce. That feeds through into our bills, and we're paying for the whole network to bring that wind and solar to households. So that's leading to huge electricity prices. It means that we're not electrifying our systems, we're not buying electric cars, we're not using heat pumps. It means that data centers, industries are being crippled, and even though governments are subsidising those, that still feeds into, it hits the taxpayer. So what this report is saying, we need reliable energy. It's not saying abandon renewables. It's not saying that we don't need to tackle the climate. It says we just need to change the mix a bit. So it's adding more nuclear to the mix, and it's adding a bit more gas to the mix so that we can just have power when we need it. So it's saying we need about 20% gas, and that will bring down those prices. It will mean that energy is reliable, and it will mean that we can start moving towards electrification, because they say consumers are not going to do that when the costs are too high.
9: Lucy, indeed, it is something perhaps a lot of us have been talking about for
4: to do that when the costs are too high.
9: Lucy, indeed, it is something perhaps a lot of us have been talking about.

0: Will delay imposing new tariffs on a wide array of Canadian goods for 3 days, says the countries firm up a trade deal. The announcement came less than 2 hours before a 50% levy on nearly $20 billion worth of Canadian imports was set to go into place.
1: And Ukraine's recently ousted defense minister has called for wartime elections in a bombshell address last night. Well, he stated that the nation faced a crisis of governance and spoke out on wartime corruption. All right. How are you doing?
0: It's all going wrong.
1: Was it the microphone that's gone down?
0: I've just dropped my microphone.
1: Well, while we get ourselves sorted here in the studio, should we have a little look at the weather?
0: Yeah.
2: Expect warm spells with the odd rude interruption. Box Boilers sponsors the weather on GB News.
3: Hi there, very good morning to you. Welcome to the latest update from the Met Office. A very different feel across the UK compared with summer so far. Some bright spells, yes, but also frequent heavy showers, and not just for northern parts of the UK. Some other areas across England and Wales where we desperately need rain have had a splash of rain overnight, not much, and there'll be further showers through the day today. So, yeah, with a cooler feel as well. It's a marked contrast compared with summer so far. But the most frequent showers always across Northern Ireland, Western Scotland, Northern England, where there'll be some hail and thunder, and it will feel notably cool with a brisk breeze. Further south, low to mid-20s in any sunny spells, there will be some fleeting showers. Now, these are going to be very hit and miss. Some places will mostly avoid them and stay dry with sunny spells. Other areas will get a brief shower or two, not enough to help the current situation, but better than nothing. Meanwhile, Northern Ireland, much of Scotland, plastered with showers, those showers pushing south into northern parts of England. The far north of Scotland, fewer showers. They're not quite as lively here, with cooler air all in all for Shetland as well as Orkney. Now, the showers in the northwest do tend to trickle southwards on Wednesday night into Thursday. As a result, I think we're likely to see more showers for England and Wales by the start of Thursday compared with much of today. Temperatures overnight a little bit fresher, especially towards the north, but still in the teens in many places, so not a cold night by any stretch of the imagination. And we start Thursday with very mixed weather across the country. Some areas seeing heavy rain. The heaviest rain, most likely northern England into parts of Wales, and then that will sink south through the day. Hail and thunder possible anywhere across England or Wales. And with these heavy showers, it's certainly going to be something we've not experienced a great deal of during the summer so far. Also, temperatures down a touch on today, so notably cooler feel. Bye-bye.
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0: Now, do stay with us. Still to come, this is an incredible story, of the day. A tetraplegic army veteran is preparing to take on 79 miles of grueling Scottish terrain, controlling his off-road wheelchair entirely with his chin. Now, you heard that right.
1: Yeah.
0: We're going to meet him next.
1: Awesome.
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0: as he took time to reflect on his fabulous career with City. 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
4: Welcome back, everybody. Well, a tetraplegic veteran is embarking on a 79-mile journey in an off-road wheelchair to prove that life can still be extraordinary.
5: Yes, Danny Mayer, who served in the Royal Scots Dragoon Guards in Iraq, was paralysed from the neck down after a motorcycle accident 6 years ago.
4: Well, the 41-year-old Glaswegian is now preparing to travel the Great Glen Way in Scotland, of course, in a major endurance challenge next month. And I'm very thankful to say he's now joining us this morning. Good morning, Danny. Thank you so much for coming on the show today. And this is, wow, what an incredible thing you're doing. How are you feeling about the challenge ahead?
6: Good morning, Alex and Ellie. I'm feeling nervous now, being just a month from it. Stand by my idiotic phrase. Definitely that's starting to approach me a little bit more. Hopefully a little bit more inspiring by the end of the journey, but I'm feeling like, you know, as most people do when they take on a challenge or at least something that's out of their reach, maybe a little chaotic.
5: Yeah, you could say that. I mean, this is absolutely bonkers. You're a complete inspiration for doing it, a complete show of strength, but it is going to be tough. We all know that, don't we? What are you most nervous about before you embark on this challenge? Is it going to be the terrain, the weather, the physical endurance? What's standing out for you right now?
6: Yeah, you've said them all. I'm in Scotland, so I'm already looking at rain. And it's August, you know, still summer apparently. So by September, the tail end of September, I'm expecting wind, rain, and not coming from the top. You know, this is the stuff that hits you from the side. I'm expecting a very, very much a big test on my endurance and on my team. But, you know, that probably won't be the test. There's a lot of training that comes with this, as does any challenge and endurance test for someone, but there's a lot behind the team itself and, you know, just the adaptions of my care team and, you know, just the things that probably a lot of people won't take into consideration. The difficulties is not just getting to the start line, but for most people in wheelchairs and certainly tetraplegics, will understand that the level of training and endurance, if you like, just to get to the start line itself. So there's a lot of training going on, yeah.
4: Danny, your mindset reminds me of my grandmother, Rosemary, who had multiple sclerosis. She had multiple sclerosis. She couldn't actually move any part of her body towards the later part of her condition. But she always had this incredible will to live and to do things and to challenge herself. And what point did you, after your accident, decide, I want to get on with my life and do something incredible?
6: Well, I'm glad to hear that your grandmother had, you know, that level of resilience. You just need a bit of stubbornness. I think I've got plenty of that. I think I've got more definitely got more stubbornness than I have sensibility, that's for sure. I've been questioned many a times leading up to it, and I think the grand scheme of it, I never really, when we first set out with the challenge, it's kind of sort of, as the days get closer, I think the expedition gets bigger in my head, and you know, the training gets more, you know, more involved with my team and outside sources, you know, like media and social media. It just doesn't just become getting up and doing the training. You're trying to project a grit and a stubbornness to other people and trying to relay that message that whether you're in pain or completely paralysed from the neck down or with multiple sclerosis. I can't believe I tried to say that on news, but
4: you did get it. Was perfect as well, mate.
5: Yeah. And Danny,
6: sorry
5: Danny, I was just about to say you're a veteran as well. How much do you think that military mindset has helped you in terms of that determination and that grit to embark on a challenge like this?
6: Yeah, huge. I've always been a little bit, you know, the need for a little bit of adrenaline in my life. Jumping from high buildings and trees when I was a kid, and then that just escalated to climbing mountains and motorbikes, which, you know, found me in the situation I am right now, unfortunately. But nonetheless, it was, being in the army, albeit I joined when I was 16 years old. My first day in training was my 16th birthday, which was probably, you know, no offence to my mum or dad, but one of my best presents ever.
5: Mm-hmm.
6: So, the army's taught me a lot about adaption, you know, improvising when things, and I'm not just trying to quote, you know, cheesy lines from the army, but it's drilled right in you. You need to adapt, improvise and overcome, and that is something that I've been doing my whole life. But even before joining the army, I've got a little bit of that grit and stubbornness as well that gets you over that finish line, I hope, in Inverness.
4: I'm sure you're going to do it, Danny. I've just, while you were saying adapt and overcome there, one of our viewers is called, his name's Grumpy Grandad on it, says, good lad, Danny. Never give up, adapt and overcome and keep on going. And Ryan says, what a legend. I guess we should end this on, what's the charity? Where can people go to donate?
6: Yeah, charity is Regain Charity for tetraplegics. And they can go to Regain's website. They can also go to the Just Giving page, and hopefully, you know, it's all about raising money for tetraplegics and Regain to support other tetraplegics around the country struggling and trying and, you know, getting up every day and pushing themselves and hopefully can touch one person in the country, you know, change someone's life, give them a little bit of motivation just for today or for tomorrow.
5: Well, Danny, all of our viewers and listeners are right behind you. So many views coming in.
6: You
5: almost crashed the website here. Hayley says, Danny Maver, what a fantastic man. Lindy Lewis has been in touch saying, what an inspiration to all. Wishing him all the best. What an amazing man. So, Danny, thank you so much for your service.
6: Thank you.
5: Good luck with this incredible expedition.
6: Everybody.
5: And come back and talk to us when you've done it.
6: Well, please, I'll be there.
4: Fantastic stuff.
6: Finish. Makes you
4: live
6: in the middle of Scotland somewhere.
5: Oh, you'll be brilliant. We'll chat to you when you're finished. Good luck.
6: Take care.
4: Thanks,
6: bye.
4: Danny.
6: Thank you.
4: Top man. Well, look, of course, if you want to donate, www.justgiving.com/page/Danny's-big-challenge-2026.
5: Yeah, if you just Google that as well, that should pop
4: up
5: for you.
4: Yes.
5: Now, do stay with us still to come. We're going to be speaking to the Liberal Democrats, about their leader, Ed Davies' plans to join the EU's migration pact. But before any of that, Paul has your sports.
7: Anthony Joshua and Tyson Fury. How long is this going to go on for? So the fight looks like it's going to happen in November. That's Rodri, by the way. He's not wearing that blue shirt anymore. He's gone to Barcelona. More about that in just a second.
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9: Good morning, this is the latest AI travel news from gbnews.com. The M1 northbound is closed at junction 16 in Daventry after a collision. The M27 westbound is closed at junction 2 in Romsey. The M6 northbound has an obstruction between junctions 14 and 15 in Stone. In Scotland, the A78 between Dunlop Street and A8 Raytho Street is closed in both directions for planned roadworks. And on the trains, Greater Anglia has major disruption between Shenfield and Southend Victoria, while East Midlands Railway has a temporary reduced timetable on services. For more travel news, go to gbnews.com.
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5: Welcome back. It's 7:35. We're taking a quick look at the sports news now with Paul Coit, who's here with us. Morning.
7: Rodri has moved from Manchester City now to Barcelona. Talk about it for quite some time. £65.4 million. Only one of 11 players to ever win the World Cup and the Champions League and the Ballon d'Or. But I'm the other one, and there's nine others. So if you don't know who those, then you can look those up. Okay, you believe me, which is really nice, and I appreciate that. Let's look at the boxing, which is going on as well. Anthony Joshua versus Tyson Fury. They did believe me. November the 20th, it looks like it's happening. Madison Square Garden, Friday night, and Madison Square Garden is New York. It's supposed to be a British fight. Well, it is an all-British fight, and this has been talked about for like 10 years. So finally, it looks like these two are going to get it on, but it's going to be a Friday night in New York. So that's what we have. Two former world champions fighting each other. It hasn't been signed yet, but it is going to happen by the sound of things. Mm.
4: Okay. Looking forward to hearing more about it in the next hour, Paul, actually. Very interesting.
7: Maybe I will.
4: There we go. All right. Welcome back, of course, to the channel. Now, the Liberal Democrats have said that the UK should join the EU's new Migration and Asylum Pact as a way of tackling small boat crossings across the Channel.
5: Well, let's speak now to Home Affairs spokesperson for the Liberal Democrats, Max Wilkinson, who joins us now. Very good morning to you, Mr. Wilkinson. As you want to speak to us today, and your leader, Ed Davey, saying that Nigel Farage and the Conservatives have deceived the public, you say, by claiming that their botched Brexit deal would protect our borders, and that's as 200,000 people have now crossed the Channel in small boats. You say you've got a solution to this, a way of returning small boat arrivals. Tell us more about this pact.
10: Yeah, that's right. Well, the EU has just recently introduced the Migration and Asylum Pact, and this is the way that the UK could join a new pact, which would mean that we have proper returns agreements with the European Union. We would have access to the database that the European Union keeps as well, which would mean that we would end the double dipping that sometimes happens when migrants seek asylum in the European Union and are refused, but then turn up in the UK for a second go. And that's one of the key drivers, by the way, of the small boat crossings. And it would mean that we can restore safety and control. No one wants to see small boat crossings, but the UK does have a historic role in making sure that there are safe ways for refugees and asylum seekers to get here. But no one wants to see it happen in a disorderly way. And the Liberal Democrats are rightly pointing out today, but we're pointing out that since Brexit, it has become more disorderly. And those people that you mentioned in your intro there, Nigel Farage, Boris Johnson, the Conservative Party and Reform, they said that we would have more control over asylum if we left the EU. And in fact, we've had the opposite.
4: Mr. Wilkinson, the reality is, though, that these pacts have existed before. We did have a returns pact for people who, you know, might be illegal migrants coming into the country. We put in requests. I'm looking here at some of the data. 2017, there was an outstanding 5,700 requests, but only 314 ever made it back or at least transferred. So how on earth would this be any better? We're not all of a sudden going to see France accepting 200,000 illegal migrants back, or indeed anywhere near that number, if we could only achieve, whilst we were in the EU, 314 out of 5,700 requests. What would make this any different?
10: Well, this is talking about what's going to happen in the future. Of course, the 200,000 people who have arrived by small boat crossing since the Brexit referendum, and by the way, there were almost nobody arriving by small boat before Brexit. Those 200,000 people, that's part of our system now, and they're being processed, or they have already been processed. This is about what happens in the future. The EU has worked for 10 years to come up with this new pact, which supersedes the previous one, and is going to bring order and safety to the system. And one of the things it's suggesting, and indeed it compels asylum seekers to do so, is that when asylum seekers arrive in the EU, that they must claim in the first country which they arrive into. And that, of course, means that we will have an end to one of the big problems that we hear about so much in this country, which is that people have gone through several safe countries before they arrive in the UK to claim asylum, which, of course, makes no sense. And, of course, I will go back to one of the key points about this. The Reform Party suggests deploying the Navy, which is a suggestion that is just totally absurd, and it's irresponsible to say that the Navy should be taken away from the key defence tasks that it has for this nation. The Conservative Party and Reform both say that we should leave the ECHR, which would rip up our hard-won rights to things like a private family life, freedom of expression, just for the sake of stopping the small boats crisis. And by the way, leaving the ECHR is not going to stop a single small boat arriving here. Even the Tories and Reform would admit that if we leave the ECHR, the small boats will probably still arrive. We just process people in a different way when they get here. So this, which is what we're suggesting this morning, which is the EU Migration and Asylum Pact, is the only comprehensive way in which we're going to deal with this. We can't pretend the UK just exists in supreme isolation. We're only going to deal with the small boats crisis if we have agreements with our nearest neighbours.
5: All right, Mr. Wilkinson, just before we let you go, can I ask you about something that we're discussing this morning, which is the Prime Minister's pledge to get all rough sleepers off the streets by Christmas. He's hoping to attempt to repeat efforts of what was done during the coronavirus pandemic when everyone was brought in off the streets. Obviously, I think we can all agree this is a noble aim, but it is a very complex issue, isn't it? Do you think it can be done?
10: Well, if he manages to remove every single homeless person from the streets in time for Christmas Day and put them somewhere safe, then I'm sure we will all be applauding him. It's a noble aim, as you say. My thoughts are that most of the homeless people that I've ever spoken to have a number of different problems in their lives. They might be addicts, they might have mental health difficulties. Some of them might just completely reject the notion that they would be safe if they were under a roof. So I think the Prime Minister has a really difficult task, and at the heart of actually solving the problem in the long term, because we can't just talk about this for one Christmas, is the need to build much more social and council housing. And if we get that right, we're much more likely to see fewer people on our streets. And of course, it comes back to the cost of living and cost of housing in general, which at the moment is one of the key concerns for voters across the country. And it's something that we need to get a grip on as a nation. And at the moment, while he's made a few small early announcements, I think there is an awful long way to go.
4: OK, thank you so much for joining us this morning. Home Affairs spokesperson for the Liberal Democrats, Max Wilkinson. Thank you very much. Yeah, I welcome new ideas to stop the boats crisis. As I said, I just wonder whether this previous Dublin system proved actually this can't be done. Oh, it's not as effective as they think it is, but there we go.
5: Yeah. Now, just time to tell you about the Great British Giveaway. We've only got until Friday. Here are all the details you need.
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18: 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UK only. Entrance must be 18 or over. Lines close at 4 p.m. on the 21st of August. This is a network giveaway. Entries will be pooled. Please check the closing time if listening or watching on demand. Good luck.
5: Yes, good luck. Now, do stay with us. Still to come, Earl Spencer has written a candid memoir about his late sister Princess Diana's troubled marriage to the then Prince Charles. We're going to go through that with Sebastian and Suzanne in the papers.
4: But first, here's the forecast for our top European destinations.
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22: It's not just the UK where we've seen a change in the weather this week. Certainly much cooler across northern and central Europe with some very lively thunderstorms in places. Now, there are some thunderstorms around on Thursday for eastern parts of Spain into the south of Iberia, for example. But the liveliest downpours and thunderstorms most likely northern Italy into the Alps, and especially around the Italian lakes where there could be some very significant rain right there through this week and into the weekend.
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4: Welcome back. We've got Sebastian here and Suzanne to go through what's making the news. And Suzanne, Princess Diana's unhappy marriage. This is going to be Earl Spencer's latest book.
5: Yes, so Earl Spencer, of course her brother, has written a memoir about his sister. He says, because of popular request, he says in an exclusive to the Daily Mail, he said, I've been inundated yet again with requests for interviews about her because it's going to be very shortly the 30th anniversary of her death. So he said, that's convinced me to write down my own thoughts and memories once and for all, rather than having the discomfort of again reading the opinions of others, many of which are based on untruths that have become accepted over time. So Swan Song, my sister, it's going to be published, Diana, my sister, it's going to be published next month, so no doubt it'll be an instant bestseller and cause the current royal family an enormous amount of headaches. I've no doubt about that. Prince Charles, King Charles, I still can't get my head around
4: that. A lot of people can't.
5: Unless it's Queen, I think, you know, it's Camilla, but I still think about the Queen. I'm getting too old, that's what that shows.
4: Anyway. I think you'll join a lot of us. We all see the words the Queen and think
5: you
4: of Queen
5: do,
4: Elizabeth.
5: So it's going to cause Charles a huge amount of headaches because he's going to be in the firing line, I think.
6: Yeah, you can imagine it.
5: Almost certainly.
6: It's not going to be particularly complimentary of the Queen and the King.
7: No, but I mean, whatever you think of it, whatever you think of him, he's well within his rights to write it.
5: Yes.
7: And we can choose not to read it. Not so much for the royal. So as you say, are going to have to deal with the fallout, whatever it's got in it. So it's going to be a bit of a pain for them.
4: Yeah, the problem is that the press will pick it up regardless.
7: Yeah, that's
4: it. Whatever happens, whether you read it or not, it's going to be there. But let's talk about something else, Sebastian, as well. Power shift. Moving more power to Number 10 North. What do you make of this? Including things like, you know, perhaps some economic policies.
7: That's it. So Burnham's landed on this idea that the Treasury is dealing with growth, but also balancing the books. Yeah. And sometimes he says these two things can rub against each other. So he's trying to move the growth aspect up to Manchester and have a focused area there to look at that policy area. Quite an important policy area, I think we'd all agree. But it means that Number 10 North now is not going to be a gimmick that some people said it would. It's going to have its own carved out area. And I think this is a good direction to go in. The thing that's important to me is that there are civil servants who are living and working in Manchester and who know what it's like to be outside of London, because we know how centralised this country is. We know how much political focus is on London and the South East, and by getting people out, not just getting the train up there once or twice a week, they will see the challenges that they have to face and they will see where the growth needs to lie.
6: What would the benefit be of moving it to Number 10 North?
7: So you're separating it. So it's not just two different offices in Whitehall. You've got this Chinese
6: Another
7: wall, essentially.
6: Another layer of bureaucracy, though, isn't it?
7: Well, no, you're just taking something that's already happening in London and you're moving it to Manchester. So it feels weird to us, but if you look at other countries and how decentralised they are, there are other cities doing important things, whereas most of our major industries are in London, which is why everybody moves here, which is why it's so expensive.
5: And I think that's the problem, isn't it, really, that London is the powerhouse, the economic powerhouse of the country. So why are we moving it to Manchester? And I'm sorry, Sebastian, and I don't share your thoughts that it's going to stop it looking like a gimmick. I think it actually is going to make it look even more of a gimmick.
7: Why?
5: Because it's why would you take the economic powerhouse of the country and move the Treasury to Manchester? And the huge, you know, we've got massive debt. We're $3 trillion debt. Our interest rates have never been higher. Government debt's never been more expensive. How much is this going to cost? You know, moving all those civil servants up there, it's a nonsense expense. It is a gimmick, I'm afraid. And of course, the next government coming in, whoever that might be, will probably want to reverse the whole thing. Mm-hmm. So taxpayers are going to be asked to fork out twice.
7: I mean, let's define what a gimmick is. It's when you say something is the case and then it isn't really the case. It's just there for show. Whereas literally we are moving civil servants to work on a tangible policy area. So it is the very opposite of a gimmick. And why do you put it in Manchester? Because it's the kind of area that needs growth. You look at Greater Manchester, there are some real pockets of deprivation. So rather than holding these people up in London, which is broadly a very prosperous prosperous area, you put it somewhere where you can have more of an effect and you can see the outcomes of the policy that you're working on.
4: Well, that's personally why I would have put number 10 North in somewhere like Bradford or actually more, yeah, a more deprived area.
7: There are valid arguments for that as well. Yeah, you've got parts of the Treasury in Darlington.
4: Because I think that it's important that the politicians get out of Westminster.
7: Yeah, exactly. Mm. Exactly.
4: Very, very quickly, though, we have got another story here. Revealed England's friendliest places. Where are the friendliest places?
7: This is a fun one. So they all tend to cluster in the southwest. So the Isles of Scilly comes out top. Mm. Then you've got the fantastically named South Hams in Devon, as well as West Devon. So a lot of sunny seaside areas coming through. But it's done more on how much do you talk to your neighbours, how lonely do you feel, how much of a sense of belonging do you feel, how much local pride is there. And it comes in a week where we saw a report from Demos that talked about national identity and how much pride in Britain has fallen since 2011. But the metric that went up was local pride. So it's interesting to see that people are really holding on to that, and that's coming out through this as well.
4: That's really nice.
5: And the worst place, apparently, is Barking and Dagenham in London. Just talking about, I think there's some very deprived areas in London as well. But it's very interesting, you know, the Scilly Islands, and you talked about them being centred around the southwest. Maybe that's got something to do with the weather too.
6: Oh, yeah, and you're nice and relaxed by the seaside. Yes. Thank you very much, you two. Let's get checked now on the weather.
4: Talking of it.
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9: Hi there, very good morning to you. Welcome to the latest update from the Met Office. A very different feel across the UK compared with summer so far. Some bright spells, yes, but also frequent heavy showers, and not just for northern parts of the UK. Some other areas across England and Wales where we desperately need rain have had a splash of rain overnight, not much, and there'll be further showers through the day today. So, yeah, with a cooler feel as well. It's a marked contrast compared with summer so far. But the most frequent showers always across Northern Ireland, Western Scotland, Northern England, where there'll be some hail and thunder, and it will feel notably cool with a brisk breeze. Further south, low to mid-20s in any sunny spells, there will be some fleeting showers. Now, these are going to be very hit and miss. Some places will mostly avoid them and stay dry with sunny spells. Other areas will get a brief shower or two, not enough to help the current situation, but better than nothing. Meanwhile, Northern Ireland, much of Scotland, plastered with showers, those showers pushing south into northern parts of England. The far north of Scotland, fewer showers, they're not quite as lively here, with cooler air all in all for Shetland as well as Orkney. Now, the showers in the northwest do tend to trickle southwards on Wednesday night into Thursday. As a result, I think we're likely to see more showers for England and Wales by the start of Thursday compared with much of today. Temperatures overnight a little bit fresher, especially towards the north, but still in the teens in many places, so not a cold night by any stretch of the imagination. And we start Thursday with very mixed weather across the country. Some areas seeing heavy rain, the heaviest rain most likely northern England into parts of Wales, and then that will sink south through the day. Hail and thunder possible anywhere across England or Wales, and with these heavy showers it's certainly going to be something we've not experienced a great deal of during the summer so far. Also, temperatures down a touch on today, so notably cool feel. Bye-bye.
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11: Good morning, this is the latest AI travel news from gbnews.com. The A36 is closed after the A360 in Salisbury. The M23 southbound is closed between junctions 8 and 9 in Reigate. The M27 is closed at junction 2 in Romsey, with delays from the fire. In Scotland, the A737 eastbound has two lanes restricted at A761 Elderslie. Across Wales, the A470 southbound from Nantgarve to Coryton is congested with possible delays. And on the trains, Greater Anglia services have major disruption between Shenfield and Southend Victoria, while East Midlands railway services are running a temporary reduced timetable. For more travel news, go to gbnews.com.
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16: 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UK only. Entrance must be 18 or over. Lines close at 4 p.m. on the 21st of August. This is a network giveaway. Entries will be pulled. Please check the closing time if listening or watching on demand. Good luck.
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6: Good morning. The Queen has spoken for the first time about the emotional strain of keeping the King's cancer diagnosis a secret. It's as she visited a cancer support centre just days after hearing the news herself.
18: I remember coming to see our Maggie's just after the King being diagnosed. Nobody could say anything at the time. That was quite difficult.
4: Yes, Her Majesty has opened up about that emotional visit in a new film marking 30 years of the charity Maggie's.
6: Well, the Queen also highlights the vital support the charity provides to cancer patients and their families at one of the most difficult times of their lives.
9: Well, the Queen's cancer visit came just 5 days before Buckingham Palace announced the King had been diagnosed with a form of cancer. The Queen also opens up about how he coped with that diagnosis. More details shortly.
4: And tragedy off the Sussex coast as a couple and their teenage daughter have died after getting into difficulty in the water. A fourth family member, a younger girl, is critically ill in hospital.
19: Now I will soon go through that door behind me and issue my first instruction to end rough sleeping in our country.
6: In politics, the Prime Minister, Andy Burnham, has announced his plan to end rough sleeping by Christmas. As you remember, it's one of his first major pledges when he first became Prime Minister.
4: And Britain's sky-high electricity prices are costing households and holding back investment. But a new report claims changing course on net zero could save consumers £320 billion.
20: The brakes are very sensitive, and the pedals. The pedals are so close together. Here we go, first one.
6: The IndyCar series hits the streets of Washington, D.C. this weekend, and GB News has hit the track with our chief U.S. correspondent, Ben Leo, who's been getting behind the wheel for a taste of the action. He is living the life at the moment, isn't he?
4: Oh, yeah.
6: He's always in a sports car.
21: Got himself a nice little number there, isn't he?
6: Yeah,
21: in sport this morning. Manchester City in Spain, captain, although former Man City captain now, Rodri, has signed for Barcelona. Test cricket gets underway again this morning with a less cavalier England against Pakistan at Headingley. And finally, it looks as if the Joshua Fury Battle of Britain will happen, but not in Britain. It's going to be in New York.
9: Rain. Yes, rain across most parts of the United Kingdom during the next few days. Very different compared with the last couple of months, but it's not the most useful rain coming in the form of hit and miss showers. More detail in the forecast coming up soon.
6: Good morning. It's just gone 8 o'clock. I'm Ellie Costello.
4: I'm Alex Armstrong, and this is GB News Breakfast.
5: Let's get straight into the politics this morning, shall we? Because the Shadow Energy Secretary is making the case for ditching net zero in favour of cheaper energy bills.
4: Claire Cortino will argue Britain should focus on making electricity affordable and let consumers' choice be king. Well, we're now joined by Shadow Minister for Energy Security, of course, Andrew Bowie, joining us now. Good morning, Mr. Bowie. Thanks very much for joining us today. Now, you're claiming that you could save consumers £540 per year by prioritising cheap power. Is that drill, baby, drill?
0: Well, look, drill baby drill's a part of it. Of course, we want to maximise what we can get from our own North Sea, but this is more about moving away from this obsession with a net zero grid, a wholly renewables-based system that Ed Miliband and now Miatta Fambula are driving this country towards, with no comprehension of the hidden costs that are going to fall on British consumers and British businesses. That's constraint payments to pay wind farms for not producing any wind. That's the new grid infrastructure that's going to be needed to bring power from the very diffuse and diverse areas that we're building this new energy generating capacity to where it needs to be. And what we're saying is a different way of doing this. You know, let's look, zoop, push towards electrification. Let's put our foot on the pedal. Let's build more gas. Let's build more nuclear. And yes, where it's affordable and not going to cost the British people prohibitive amounts, let's see more renewables on the grid. That way we get where we need to get to quicker, we get a cleaner grid, but we do it at a far less of a cost falling on the shoulders of the British people.
5: You say you want to stop the obsession with net zero when you were the very party that established the 2050 net zero target back in 2019. You've totally backtracked on that now, of course, under Kemi Badenoch, but you're just chasing reform votes.
0: No, Kemi was critical of our move towards net zero 2050 in 2019. She was one of the few MPs actually in Parliament to speak out against it. She's been utterly consistent on this. And in fact, one of her first announcements when she became leader was that we were no longer going to be tied to arbitrary dates and targets such as net zero by 2050 because it was making this country poorer, it was making us uncompetitive, and actually it wasn't dealing with the climate change that we're seeing around the world. So what we need to do is take a much more pragmatic approach. One that prioritises British consumers and British business, one which doesn't lead to the deindustrialisation that we've seen across the country, saves British jobs, makes us more energy secure, but yes, leads us to that cleaner future that we all want to see. But right now, the path that the Labour Party are taking us down is making us poorer, more insecure, and not having any impact at all on global emissions.
4: Mr. Bowie, your critics will argue this. I'm reading here from the words of your party leader, Kemi Badenoch. She's saying that your party is not in denial about climate change. However, you want to then drill in the North Sea. Now, I'm personally not against that whatsoever, but your critics are going to argue that actually those two things cannot be both true at the same time. If you are not in denial about climate change, then surely drilling in the North Sea will it contributes to climate change. How do you reconcile those two things?
0: Well, if those critics are saying that we should stop using all gas and all oil and all fossil fuel-derived products tomorrow, then fine. That's great. But I don't think they are saying that. And if they are, then they're certainly not serious, because this country is going to rely on gas especially for at least the next 30 to 40 years. So it just makes sense to get what we can out of our own basin, generating much-needed revenue for the country, securing hundreds of thousands of high-skill jobs in the United Kingdom, making us more energy secure as a result, rather than relying on imports from dirtier fields, from other jurisdictions, generating revenue overseas but not here, and actually adding to the carbon footprint of the United Kingdom. So if you want a cleaner future and you want to generate revenue, then you should be all behind our policies to get Britain drilling again in the North Sea.
5: Can we talk about Rosebank and Jackdaw? The consultation on Rosebank closed this week. Jackdaw, as you know, the consultation ended last week. That decision now sitting with Miatta Fambula, the Energy Secretary. She will ultimately make that decision. But reports in the past few days that Andy Burnham's government will only approve one of the two in terms of optics surrounding the heat waves that we've had recently. What do you make of those reports? Would opening just one of these oil fields be acceptable to you, or do you think the government needs to approve both projects?
0: No, I think it shows a total unseriousness at the heart of this government. If they're more concerned about what it looks like on the gram or on TikTok than what it actually means for our energy security or our economy or those hundreds of thousands of high-skilled British jobs, then that just shows a complete dearth of seriousness at the centre of Andy Burnham's government, carrying on from that woeful government that we had under Keir Starmer. We need to see these decisions taken and taken soon. We need Jackdaw, we need Rosebank, we need it for our energy security, we need it for our revenue, and we need it to secure those jobs here in the United Kingdom, because they aren't here, they're going to go overseas. The oil and gas industry is booming around the world. Just last week we had reports that BP were signing a new contract in Venezuela 2 weeks after they had announced they were pulling out of the UK's North Sea. If that doesn't send a signal to this government about the situation we find ourselves in comparison to our competitors across the world, then I don't know what will.
4: Yeah, I'm meeting some of our viewers in Aberdeen, they certainly weren't too happy about BP withdrawing from the city. Let's quickly ask you, Mr. Bowie, about this jump in inflation. So a jump from 2.6% to 2.9%. How would you tackle inflation? How would you do a better job than the government?
0: Well, look, we managed to get inflation under control and down to 2% when Rishi Sunak was Prime Minister. We left government with inflation going down. That was due to hard choices being taken by government, by the Chancellor then, Jeremy Hunt, and by the Prime Minister, Rishi Sunak. It meant living within our means and not doing everything that maybe we wanted to do or would have made life a lot easier for us politically as a party, as a government. This government seemed to have learned no lessons from that and are making unfunded commitments, right, left and centre. And frankly, that building behind me, having sat empty for 5 weeks now, we haven't even been able to scrutinise any of these announcements that the new Prime Minister has been making. So in a week and a bit's time, we're going to be back in that building. We're going to be holding them to account. We're going to be listening to what their plans are to get the economy, get spending under control, because right now it doesn't look like they've got a clue.
5: Finally, Mr. Bowie, can we talk about the Prime Minister's latest pledge? He is now pledging to get all rough sleepers off the streets by Christmas. He's hoping to repeat the efforts that we saw during the coronavirus pandemic, that scheme called Everyone In. What do you make of this? I think we can all agree this is a noble aim, but we also know that homelessness is a very complex issue. Do you think it can be done?
0: Hugely complex issue. Of course, everybody wants to see rough sleeping brought to an end, or at least reduced in the United Kingdom if we can. But Andy Burnham's not got a great track record in this. I mean, under his watch in Manchester, where he also had a similar ambition of ending rough sleeping, he announced that he would end rough sleeping. Rough sleeping actually doubled over the last 5 years in Manchester. So whilst it's a laudable aim, and of course we want to see people not having to sleep on the streets in desperate circumstances, he's going to have to do something markedly different to that what he did in Manchester, because it didn't have any success there.
4: Mr. Bowie, thank you so much for joining us this morning, and thank you for your time answering those questions.
0: Thank you so
4: much.
0: Have a good day.
4: Thank you, you too.
5: Just coming up to 11 minutes past 8, the Queen has spoken for the first time about the emotional strain of keeping the King's cancer diagnosis a secret from the public before it was announced to the world.
4: Yes, and a new film made in collaboration between Buckingham Palace and the charity Maggie's to mark its 30th anniversary. Queen Camilla reveals she was longing to let it out during a visit to one of the cancer support centres in January 2024. Just days before the King's diagnosis was officially disclosed to the public.
18: I remember coming to see our Maggie's just after the King being diagnosed. Nobody could say anything at the time. That was quite difficult. I almost said something, but you know, I felt that it wasn't the time to say it. Looked at everybody who was suffering and all the relations, and I think it made me realise even more how important these places were.
5: Well, GB News' royal correspondent Cameron Walker joins us now. This is a really candid interview with the Queen, isn't it, Cameron?
1: Yeah, very open and honest conversation with the chief executive of Maggie's, the cancer charity she's been president of since 2008. And the interview coincides with some new data from a charity which actually shows that since the King was so public about his cancer diagnosis in January 2024, the increase in men seeking support from Maggie's has gone up by 12%. So It's a global, UK national cancer charity, which has 24 centres in major hospitals around the country. The Queen actually said during that interview that she wants one in every single major hospital around the country. It kind of is a place where the holistic approach to cancer care alongside the clinical care takes place. So emotional support both for the patients themselves, but also their families. And the Queen spoke very honestly, as you heard there, about how she felt visiting one of the Maggie's cancer centres in London just 5 days before Buckingham Palace announced that the King had been diagnosed with cancer. Of course, very difficult for her because she knew that the King had been diagnosed with cancer at that time and wanted to say something but clearly couldn't without causing a media storm. And yet, of course, it's a way perhaps to show that, the King being open and honest has increased the amount of men seeking support.
4: Indeed. And it's historical in its sense that the King has done this, because before we would not expect any monarch, particularly a monarch, but royal family members to discuss their private health. We've also seen a range of celebrities, I think, since the King has been so public about his cancer diagnosis, come out and also share theirs. Is this, do you think, generated perhaps a significant cultural shift in the country?
1: Well, you certainly look at the data from the NHS. I mean, from his separate prostate issue, which is separate from the cancer, but of course the NHS website increased quite a lot for that kind of condition. I can't remember the exact figures off the top of my head, but there certainly has been a huge interest since the King was so open and honest, the first monarch to do so. And what the Queen also talks about in the interview is the fact that the King, the way he copes with it, was by keeping calm and carrying on and keeping as busy as possible, despite perhaps what the doctors were urging him to do or what Queen Camilla was urging him to do. He was determined. He only took kind of 12 weeks away from public duties before he was back again in April 2024, carried out a major tour to Australia and Samoa, of course, this year with him in the United States, where he managed to get President Trump to agree to remove the whiskey tariffs, adding millions to the UK economy. So the King, clearly, as the longest serving heir apparent, he wants to make the most of being King.
6: I remember you reporting that at the time, Cameron, 51% spike in visits to NHS online cancer symptom pages after the King came out openly with that diagnosis. It's incredible.
1: Doesn't it just show you the power of the soft monarchy?
6: Yeah, exactly that. Cameron, thank you very much.
4: All right, should we have a look at some other stories coming into the newsroom?
6: And this is just such a distressing story. Three members of the same family have died after getting into difficulty in the water off the Sussex coast yesterday. Another was taken to hospital in a critical condition. Ambulances, two helicopters and coast guards rushed to Shoreham by Sea at 3 p.m. after reports of four people struggling in the water. Police have said that a man, a woman and a teenage girl have died after being pulled from the sea.
4: Elsewhere, President Trump says he'll delay imposing new tariffs on a wide array of Canadian goods for 3 days as the countries firm up a deal. The announcement came less than 2 hours before a 50% levy on nearly $20 billion of Canadian imports was set to go to place.
6: And Ukraine's recently ousted defence minister has called for wartime elections in a bombshell address last night. He stated that the nation faced a crisis of governance and spoke out on wartime corruption.
4: The rain has finally arrived for the south. I know up north, it's in parts of Scotland have seen rain for many weeks, but we haven't seen rain for goodness knows how long.
6: I know. I couldn't believe it, reaching for an umbrella this morning.
4: I know. It was
6: nice. The plants need it, though. They really do. And the grass.
4: And the streets, frankly, as well.
6: Everything needs a wash.
4: It needs a wash. So let's have a look and see how long that rain might last for, shall we?
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9: Hi there, very good morning to you. Welcome to the latest update from the Met Office. A very different feel across the UK compared with summer so far. Some bright spells, yes, but also frequent heavy showers, and not just for northern parts of the UK. Some other areas across England and Wales where we desperately need rain have had a splash of rain overnight, not much, and there'll be further showers through the day today. So, with a cooler feel as well. It's a marked contrast compared with summer so far. But the most frequent showers always across Northern Ireland, Western Scotland, Northern England, where there'll be some hail and thunder and it will feel notably cool with a brisk breeze. Further south, low to mid-20s. In any sunny spells, there will be some fleeting showers. Now, these are going to be very hit and miss. Some places will mostly avoid them and stay dry with sunny spells. Other areas will get a brief shower or two. Not enough to help the current situation, but better than nothing. Meanwhile, other areas will get a brief shower or two. Not enough to help the current situation, but better than nothing.

0: parts of Wales, and then that will sink south through the day. Hail and thunder possible anywhere across England or Wales. And with these heavy showers, it's certainly going to be something we've not experienced a great deal of during the summer so far. Also, temperatures down a touch on today, so a notably cooler feel. Bye-bye.
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2: All right, still to come, would you house a small boat migrant in your home? 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
2: Well, tensions are running high after the government unveiled plans to house hundreds of male asylum seekers at a former military base near the picturesque town in Norfolk.
9: Yes, part of a wider plan to cut down on housing people in hotels. The controversial plan sparked several nights of unrest there and led to multiple arrests.
2: Well, it does beg the question, though, would you welcome a small boat migrant into your home?
9: Well, joining us to debate this morning, political commentator Femi Nylander and former Scotland Yard detective Mike Neville. Very good morning to you, gentlemen. Femi, let's start with you. Would you welcome a person who crossed over on the small boat in the Channel into your home?
10: Yeah, of course I would. I mean, I have a spare room and I've had multiple people who need to stay in my spare room stay there before, people who are in difficult situations, including people who have immigration problems, not necessarily small boat migrants, but there was one boy who was homeless. He'd actually grown up in the UK. He came here, I think, when he was about four. When he was 18, he had some problems with his mum, he had to leave. And the UK government decided, even though he'd been here his whole life, he spoke English perfectly, he went through the UK schooling system, that

0: were going to make his life difficult, and start questioning his immigration status, etc., etc., etc. And that made it impossible for him to work, which meant that he ended up homeless. And he stayed in my spare room for about a year. So I think it's important. We claim to be, I mean, I'm not a Christian myself. I'm not very religious, but a lot of people claim this is a Christian nation, Christian nation. If you go through the Bible, you'll find many, many, many verses about helping strangers, helping the refugees, giving shelter to those who need it, etc., etc., etc. And the vast majority of small boat migrants are people who are coming here because they're in some sort of situation of need, like okay. Their lives are difficult. I mean, I know a lot of people personally in Morocco, in Africa, in mainland Spain, who've crossed over the desert, crossed over the Sahara Desert to try and get towards Europe. And I can tell you that people don't risk their lives run the risk of literally drowning in the sea or dying in the Sahara because of the fact that they're for nothing.
1: Okay, let's put this over to Mike on the opposite side of this debate here. Mike, what do you make of this? Would you welcome an asylum seeker into your home?
2: No, and I am a Christian, and the Good Samaritan didn't take the man to his home. He took him to a local place where he could be treated. He used his own money, and when he was well, he went on his way. So that's the Christian viewpoint on this. You do help people, but not to the state of naivety. I've welcomed people into my home as a DCI. One of my sergeants had nowhere to go, so he came to my house, but I knew who he was. I could trust him amongst my children, and we've got several cases. I was just looking in 2022, a lady, Brenda Blaney in York, she treated an asylum seeker as her grandchild, even went to his graduation ceremony. Her reward was to be beaten to death and throat slashed. This year, we've got 2026, an American lady, Jamie Carney, over in America. She again welcomed an asylum seeker into her home in Ireland, and now that man is being sought out for murder. He's fled, and it's an international murder hunt. And there are several cases like this. And when you have children in particular, you don't invite strangers into your home. And many of these are young men, and we know that young men commit the most violent crimes. And we don't know who these young men are. They often come from cultures where violence is completely acceptable. And we can't take the risk with our families. And just like we wouldn't let people into our home who we don't know who they are or what they might do, why are the government allowing the same? It's bad enough that they're in the country. Never mind opening your own door and putting your own family at risk.
3: Femi, would you be concerned about the safety element of letting a small boat migrant come and live with you in your home? Mike listed a number of cases there where things ended very badly.
0: I mean, you can always cherry pick cases out of thousands. You can always cherry pick cases. I mean, I think it's interesting that he used the Good Samaritan. Anyone who looks at the Good Samaritan knows that the whole point of the Good Samaritan, the parable of the Good Samaritan, is something against ethnocentrism, something against painting other groups of people with a wide brush. The whole point of the Good Samaritan is that it wasn't the Jewish priest or the person who was from his own ethnic group that walked along that helped him. The person that helped him was a Samaritan. It was someone who was supposed to be someone that was from a completely different group, someone that Jews were not supposed to even deal with. The whole point of the Good Samaritan is an anti-racist parable, which is supposed to go against
2: you.
1: If you wrap up what you're saying, I'll pass back over to Mike.
0: Yeah. So the whole point of the Good Samaritan is to argue against painting large groups of other people with a wide brush based on their characteristics. It's exactly what he's doing. And we can look at different Bible verses, such as in Job, where it says the stranger did not lodge in the street, but I opened my doors to the traveler. Right. So you can always cherry pick Bible verses to paint your narrative.
2: And you can also cherry pick
0: statistics and cases to fit your narrative. But the truth is, we have a foster system in this country, for example. A lot of small boat migrants, for example, are underage. We welcome stray children that we don't know into our home all the time.
1: Femi, I want to give a time over to Mike to respond to what you're saying as well. Okay. So Mike, let's go over to you.
2: So Femi accuses people of cherry picking and then cherry picks the verses himself. There's nothing to do with race. He has made a career out of dealing with race. Now, I wouldn't accept a white man who came to this country who I knew nothing around and put him in my house with my family. It's utter nonsense to suggest that people should do that. But to keep up bringing up race all the time is a ridiculous situation. We're entitled to keep our families safe. These people come from certain countries. That's not our fault. It's not the nation's fault that they come here. But accusing people of cherry picking and then cherry picking himself, because the Bible says at certain verses, beware of foreigners. So we can all find verses to justify ourselves.
3: Mike, Femi, we'll have to leave it there, I'm afraid. Thank you very much, both of you gentlemen, for joining us this morning. Let us know what you think. You will certainly have a view, gbnews.com.
1: Are they coming in? They're certainly coming in. Thick and fast, we'll have a look at those shortly. But first, what should we do? Should we have a look at the traffic and travel?
3: I think we should. Yeah. Here's your traffic and travel update.
4: Good morning. This is the latest AI travel news from gbnews.com. The M27 westbound is closed at Junction 2 in Romsey after a fire. The M25 clockwise is affected by a collision between Junctions 9 and 10 in Leatherhead. The M1 is closed between Junctions 9 and 11A in Luton overnight. In Scotland, the M90 southbound has a queue between Junction 1C at Admiralty and Junction 1B at Ferrytoll. Across Wales, the A470 southbound from Nantgarv to Coryton is congested with possible delays. And on the trains, Greater Anglia has major disruption between Shenfield and Southend Victoria, while East Midlands Railway has a temporary reduced timetable. For more travel news, go to gbnews.com.
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1: Welcome back, everybody. Time to go through all the latest sports with Paul Coyte.
12: For the cricket purists, the test match is back. Mm. England playing test cricket because after we've had the 100. So it's all changed, really, with England because Joe Root is now the captain. Well, I say all change again. He was the captain, and then we had all the problems with Ben Stokes, etc., and Bazball and the swashbuckling style, which now looks like that's gone out the window for the time being. So now Joe Root's back as captain. They're playing Pakistan. It's at Headingley. Gets underway this morning. So is it going to change? Is it going to be much different? This is what Joe Root had to say.
13: I don't think there's a huge amount that we need to change. I think it's small things that will make a big difference. And it's not about ripping it up. I think it's about keeping a lot of the good stuff that we've been doing for a period of time and that Ben and Baz built for a long while. But making small adjustments that in-game will make a big difference. So giving clarity to the group on what that looks like and then putting into place over and over again.
12: I think those small differences are when the ball comes over, don't try and hit it for six every time the ball comes over. I don't know whether that's what it is, but anyway, it gets underway at Headingley this morning. I've got some changes in the football, in the Premier League. Few things that are going to change for the season. 10 seconds to make a substitution now. So if not, then you're in trouble.
1: 10 seconds.
3: So no dilly-dallying. So
12: no dilly-dallying on the way.
1: What? Why?
12: Because it's time wasting. So much time wasting.
1: It's time, though. You get a bit extra time at the end.
12: It's just like sometimes you think, oh, come on. And it's like, for example, like throwing in a goal kick. There's going to be a 5-second countdown. It's like, take it now. Right, off you go. 5 seconds. And if not, then the other side will get the ball.
1: But it's all becoming very regimented, isn't it? It's the thing. Like, you've got VAR and everything's becoming a bit robotic. Isn't it part of the game? A bit of theatre, a bit of the drama.
12: A bit of housery, you mean, all a bit of time wasting and some regulated. Of that stuff that goes on. It's the same with goalkeepers as well. It's like goalkeeper falls on the ground injured, then one of the outfield players is going to have to go off for a while for 1 minute. Mm. It's just trying to speed it up a little bit. But like you say, sometimes these seem like good ideas, but then does it actually work? Well, they're going to see anyway. And also with the ref cams, because often then they can go back and they can see, you know, what's going on. They're going to have audio as well. So what players say to referees, then we'll be able to see that afterwards. Uh-huh. But I think it would be good maybe if we could see it all there and then. You want to listen, kids?
3: Oh, I was going to mention boxing. Well,
12: oh,
3: I was going to mention
12: is that what
3: you
12: that
3: were.
12: Was?
3: I was trying to do the boxing.
12: There's a woman that's never thrown a punch in her life. I was thinking, what was that?
3: I actually haven't ever thrown a punch.
12: Well, that's a good
3: thing. That was my
12: thing.
3: Impression.
12: Let's
3: there you
12: keep
3: go.
12: It that way.
3: Anyway.
12: I think we were going to do, I was, of course, the boxing, and this is Joshua Fury.
3: Yeah.
12: Looks like it's going to happen 20th of November.
3: What's my birthday?
12: Oh, well, that's why.
3: I had a feeling this was going to happen.
12: That's why it's in New York.
3: It's going to be one night, and it will be my birthday. I knew it.
12: That's it.
1: Watch it.
3: Well, yeah, maybe we should all. Yeah.
12: You could go over there, throw your first punch, be there for the fight and everything. It'd be great.
3: Well, that'd be a great fight.
12: Well,
3: who's going
1: to
3: win?
1: Why is it going to New York? Is this money again?
12: Of course it is.
1: Money.
12: Everything around boxing, everything around sport, it's all about money. But it should be held here. This is a British fight. And the thing is, they're not even fighting for a title, for crying out loud. This is really because Britain wants to see it.
1: Yeah.
12: Does America want to see it? Are they really bothered?
1: Right.
12: But it's all about the money. And then what time is it going to be on? 3 o'clock in the morning?
3: It needs to be a 5 p.m.
12: It makes me mad. It really does. It makes me mad. Should we see some of the kids? Let's see some of the kids.
3: Even though we hate them all.
12: I know you've hated them all so far, but I've chosen some other ones that maybe you like.
3: By the way, every single one of the viewers agreed with us and said they were ghastly.
12: Really?
3: Yeah.
12: See, we all like the old style.
3: We do.
12: We do like the old style.
3: We're traditionalists.
12: But most of these, interestingly, are throwbacks. Some to the 90s, one even going back to 1937. Mm. But have a look at this. We're going to write. So, marks out of 10, please. Bournemouth away.
1: Oh.
12: It's lavender.
1: No.
3: That's dreadful.
1: No.
12: Marks out of 10.
1: It's like pyjamas. Two.
3: And
1: I've seen a lot of controversy about that logo being slapped on the front. It looks absolutely horrendous. Zero.
12: Okay.
3: Zero.
12: Okay, fine. Right. Okay. Right, let's go with Hull then. Now, I like
1: Hull
12: City. This is the away. The
1: like
12: central
1: it.
12: Crest, the oversized shoulder.
1: I like it.
3: Neat and tidy.
12: Yolks.
1: I'm giving it 7.
3: I'll give it a 6.
12: It's like a 1980s jumper, the one on the right. I like it.
1: Yeah.
12: Okay, 6. We don't mind. It's in the lead. Right, let's go to Liverpool. Now, this doesn't look much different from other Liverpool shirts because this is a throwback to 1989 old candy kit with the triangular flex.
3: Is that flex on the shirt?
12: That's flex as in F-L-E-C-K.
3: E-C-K, yes. No, not a fan. 3.
12: Oh, dear.
1: Yeah.
12: dear, oh dear.
3: Out of 10.
12: Okay, right, let's try this one. This is a real
3: hey,
12: fun
3: tit,
12: bet.
3: Zero.
12: Oh, now, come on, you haven't even looked at it. You're just shouting it.
1: I'm not too opposed to this one. Is that a collar, though?
12: Yes, it's a collar. It's a salute to 1937 winning Cumming side.
1: I like it.
12: So 90 years. They've got names of the players of 1937 written. I like it.
1: I like it too.
12: Shirt.
1: Yeah, I give that a bit different, actually. I might even go for an 8.
12: Well done, Alex. Yeah. And two from you.
3: It looks like a dart shirt, so zero.
12: It's because it looks like bulls. It looks like a bully. Right, finally, let's go with this one. Arsenal, I'll give it zero. It's the home shirt.
1: It's classic, isn't it?
12: Subtle visual references to Arsenal moving to the Emirates Stadium 20 years. I don't know whether there's little books because it's like a library. I don't know whether...
1: I can't see that from it.
3: I can't see that.
12: But what do you think of that? It's not much different apart from the Adidas stripe is a bit different.
1: No, I like it. It's fine.
3: Yeah, okay. It's 9 out of 10.
1: Not controversial.
12: You're 9 out of 10 from Spurs fan giving
3: the
12: Arsenal shirt.
3: It's not for Arsenal. It's just for the shirt.
12: Purely for the fashion.
3: Yeah.
12: 9 out of 10. Okay.
3: And it's
12: very
3: just
12: good.
3: Yeah, classic, timeless, very good.
12: Okay.
3: Thank
12: That's
3: you, Koichi.
12: The fashion segment of the show.
3: Very good. Fashion
12: More
3: corner.
12: More will do shoes tomorrow.
3: Yeah, we look forward to it.
1: Thank you very much, Paul. In the meantime, let's get a great British giveaway in. 60 grand, tax-free cash, gold bar. And where is Hayley Sparks?
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16: 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UK only. Entrance must be 18 or over. Lines close at 4 p.m. on the 21st of August. 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Good luck.
3: Yes, good luck. 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
1: No, can you?
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1: Oh. All right, then. Well, that's that. 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
20: It's not just the UK where we've seen a change in the weather this week. Certainly much cooler across northern and central Europe with some very lively thunderstorms in places. Now, there are some thunderstorms around on Thursday for eastern parts of Spain into the south of Iberia, for example. But the liveliest downpours and thunderstorms most likely northern Italy into the Alps, especially around the Italian lakes where there could be some very significant rain right there through this week and into the weekend.
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1: All right, let's take a look at some of our newspaper front pages this morning, shall we?
3: Yeah, firstly in the Telegraph, King Charles said he would cope with cancer in his own way after receiving his diagnosis. This has been revealed by the Queen.
1: Indeed, and leading in the Guardian, Andy Burnham, the Prime Minister, has urged local leaders to offer every rough sleeper in England a route off the streets by Christmas.
3: The Daily Mail leads with the tragic story of three family members who drowned off the West Sussex coast yesterday afternoon.
1: And the Daily Express also leads on the Queen's revelations about her struggle following the King's cancer diagnosis.
3: Well, joining us to go through the papers this morning, Sebastian and Suzanne. Very good morning, both of you. Suzanne, let's start with a story about scarecrows.
24: Yes.
3: Tell us more.
24: Absolutely. So there's a little village in Lancashire, and a teenage pensioner died when a speeding driver crashed a couple of years ago. And the locals are now a little bit confused by the fact that police are suggesting that in order to solve the problem of drivers speeding through their village, they create scarecrows. And they have invited them. The police say, well, we bought the timber and you can bring clothes and paint for signs and make a scarecrow. And I don't know if you can see it, but that's the sort of scarecrow that they're suggesting that the locals make. So it's in a high-vis jacket with a police helmet or something approximating it and a fake speed camera.
1: It works?
24: Well,
3: it's very creepy.
24: Well, interesting.
1: It is very creepy. It worked one time.
24: But I think that's not quite what we expect of the police, I don't think, when it comes down to hunting down dangerous motorists. But hey-ho, this is what the police in Lancashire are suggesting that the locals might
25: and
24: like to do.
25: Based on, it's not the first time they've done this. A few years ago, a village down the road did one. They called it Speedo. Well, they're thankfully more modestly dressed than you might expect in all the high-vis gear.
1: There you go. It's fascinating. I just thought the good old-fashioned speed cameras were the way to do it. But
24: cheaper option, cross-cutting. Yeah. It would make slow down, though.
1: Maybe they should do one's little scarecrows for Steve Kahn for ULEZ around the London. We could just pip him around and have like a ULEZ. So there you go. Maybe that will stop him. Right, let's have a look at something else. Where should we go? This is joyriding gangs. Terrorists on Ireland's
25: roads. Yeah, this one's a bit scary. So you might have remembered a few days ago there was a story about five young men in Ireland who died because they were driving the wrong way down the motorway. So it's now been thought that they're part of this group called the Lucky Dip Gang, who they steal cars at random, and that's why they're called the Lucky Dip Gang. And then they drive them down the wrong way, they zigzag, avoid the police. And apparently they don't do it for the cars, they do it to film it and put it online, which is terrifying. Imagine if you're a driver in the Dublin area, you'd be feeling pretty unsettled right now.
24: Yeah, it's really terrifying reading this story, actually, about the long list of convictions that these gangs have. You know, the most prolific 11 of them between them have 427 convictions. That's an average of 39 each. But one of them's got 91. And the problem, apparently, is that because of their age and because the crime is considered to be non-violent, which I think is a joke. If you're driving the wrong way down the motorway, you're looking at attempted murder, I'd suggest.
25: Yes.
24: But no, because of their age and because apparently what they're doing is considered non-violent crime, they're not being given custodial sentences. So they're on the streets, allowed to run riot. It's absolutely terrifying. Let's not forget, they were killed, but there are three sisters and a seven-year-old who are still seriously ill in hospital because they hit their car.
1: Very, very. It's very sad. And also, you know, these young kids as well. I don't think it's one of those things. You see a lot of kids when they're young driving unsafely.
24: Yes,
1: they speed. They don't wear their seatbelts. And you get older and you start to have, you have families and you grow up and then you start to think of the consequences of your actions. So I think, again, a bit of tough justice might sort out
24: tough justice, not scarecrows, because that's not going to stop
1: us.
24: Absolutely not. We need to be much tougher, I think, on road crime.
5: Yeah, absolutely. Suzanne, let's talk about just the most horrific story that occurred yesterday in Shoreham.
24: Another absolute tragedy. We had three members of a family drowned off the West Sussex coast. Now, I think Shoreham Harbour, where this happened, it's known to have strong currents. The RNLI frequently warns about strong currents. Now, what exactly happened, I don't suppose we know yet, but according to the Daily Mail, they're talking about witnesses who said the children were fishing off the harbour and one of them fell in, and so then the others went in to try and rescue them, and I'm afraid, yes, it absolutely ended in tragedy.
1: Oh, absolutely.
24: And of course, it's the second such tragedy this year. You might remember back in May, there were three sisters drowned on Brighton Beach.
5: Yeah. It's just awful.
1: And Sebastian, it also comes off the back of so many people drowning in trying to just get cool in the heat waves, going into reservoirs or to rivers. And I think people underestimate the power of water.
25: It's so dangerous, isn't it? So dangerous. And sadly, what you get is people going in trying to save other people very nobly and end up dying as well. So you get double the tragedy.
5: Yeah, you do.
1: Very sad.
5: And of course, we're all thinking about the little girl, another member of this family, the fourth member of this family who also entered the water yesterday. Mm. She is still in hospital and we understand the critical conditions. Of course, we're thinking about her.
1: Yeah, indeed we are. Right, let's move on to something a little bit more cheerful, shall we? Because I haven't cheated like Ellie's cheated.
25: Yeah.
1: Right?
5: I thought it was going to be our conversation at the top of the programme, which is why I did my research.
1: Yeah, you did your research. And so Sebastian, how to be cultured today? So a poll of 2,000 Brits has revealed 30 films and TV shows.
25: Yeah.
1: What should we make of this?
25: So the idea is that knowing films, being able to quote them, being able to talk about them, is as useful as being able to read books and talk about literature, which I would reject in the strongest possible terms. But 44% say it's useful as a social asset. 39% say it's useful when you're chatting online. It's probably true. It's probably why I'm so bad at keeping conversation with people. So I've seen none of these.
5: Have you not?
25: I did a count. I've seen 5 out of the 30, which is really poor. Suzanne, you were in my league.
24: You're certainly not difficult to have a conversation with, Sebastian. I can assure you of that. So I don't know where you got that idea from. But among the 30 screen gems, I've seen 12 and a half.
25: That's pretty good.
24: And I say a half. Yeah, because I don't think of myself as a film buff at all. But some of them, you know, things like Pride and Prejudice, the TV series, or Slumdog Millionaire, The Handmaid's Tale, which I was absolutely gripped by and read the book as well. There's some really, really good ones. 12 and a half. Half because I've only seen half a day of Game of Thrones. I haven't seen the end.
5: Mm. Yeah, I've seen 12 on this list. So number one is actually The Godfather. Have you seen The Godfather?
24: No, yes, I haven't seen that
1: seen
24: one.
1: Seen The Godfather.
5: I need to see that. The Matrix.
1: The Matrix is number two. That's
25: I've
1: really
25: never seen The Matrix. Is it worth it? Should I bother?
1: I mean, it's a franchise now, isn't it? So I always say watch the first, because they don't always intend to make them a franchise. Watch the first one. I think it's meant to be a sort of a look about, it's a fantasy look at humanity. But what is it?
5: Game of Thrones number three, which I think to this day is the best thing I've ever seen on TV.
1: It's absolutely brilliant. Love
5: it. Unlike anything ever made before. It's just brilliant.
24: Peaky Blinders. I started to watch that. Didn't like it.
1: For everybody.
5: It's a great British classic. That
24: Breaking
5: very, very
24: Bad.
5: Good.
24: Amazing, but went on a bit too long.
1: What else is on here? The Walking Dead. I mean, really? Really? Is The Walking Dead like a culture thing? Is it like, am I completely off the mark here?
25: I don't know.
1: It's a zombie apocalypse fantasy, right?
25: Yeah.
1: I mean, how can you be cultured about that? I don't really understand.
5: A lot of these, though, there are so many references to them in popular culture.
1: Right, exactly. Yes, I suppose
5: you need to watch them to fully understand.
25: And some good British names in here as well. Train Spotting, Sherlock. some iconic
24: adolescence, as always, is on the list. We have an obsession in this country about adolescence.
25: At number 22.
24: Did you watch it?
25: I saw a bit of it. I didn't finish it, I've got to admit.
24: The filming of it drove me absolutely mad. I know, Suzanne, we were talking about this off air, weren't we? You were saying it was really well done.
6: I thought, I liked the way they filmed. I thought it was very innovative, very clever.
24: It was all
6: clever.
24: Done one shot, wasn't it?
6: One shot, very clever, but I can see why you might get a bit bored with it. Black Mirror's also on the list.
1: I was going to say,
6: which is genius.
1: Phenomenal.
6: Genius.
1: Not the more recent one. They've sort of it's been bought by Netflix and it's become a bit American, but the initial Charlie Brooker. Thank you. Yeah. Initial first two seasons were absolutely phenomenal and a real, I think, actually perhaps even predicting the future of what our planet could be like.
6: Unfortunately, yes, even terrifying now. But yes, it is absolutely
1: becoming more like artificial intelligence, robotics, quite scary. So I think it's a good warning. It's a bit Orwellian in that
24: it
1: respect.
24: Is,
1: it should be seen as a warning to society, not a drama. Blue Planet,
24: obviously brilliant,
1: phenomenal.
24: Dunkirk, I think it's absolute must watch.
6: Oppenheimer, did we mention?
24: I watched that recently on a plane.
6: I watched it. I did the Barbieheimer thing.
24: Oh, did you?
6: So that's it.
24: That's quite the
6: undertaking. Yeah, so saw Oppenheimer in the morning and Barbie in the afternoon. I was amazed, actually. I thought Barbie was really good.
1: There you go.
6: Didn't expect to like
24: both
6: it.
24: Both were great films.
6: But I did.
1: Hasn't made the list though.
6: No, but it's not on the list.
1: Crown,
6: Barbie's
1: of course. Crown has made the list. I think it's very important.
24: Good drama. So there you go. That's the list. Let us know how many of those you've watched. And if you think they're a must watch as well.
1: Right, thank you very much, you two, for joining us for Papers this morning. Very good fun, as ever.
24: Yeah, good to have your company. Thank you.
1: Still to come, Andy Burnham's pledging to take all rough sleepers off the streets by Christmas. But is it doable? We're going to get into that next. But first, we have a little look at the weather, and finally, it seems to have rained.
24: Yes, finally. We reached for the brollies for the first time in months this morning, it felt like. Let's get all the details, shall we, with Aidan McGibbon.
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20: Hi there, very good morning to you. Welcome to the latest update from the Met Office. A very different feel across the UK compared with summer so far. Some bright spells, yes, but also frequent heavy showers, and not just for northern parts of the UK. Some other areas across England and Wales where we desperately need rain have had a splash of rain overnight, not much, and there'll be further showers through the day today. So, yeah, with a cooler feel as well. It's a marked contrast compared with summer so far. But the most frequent showers always across Northern Ireland, Western Scotland, Northern England, where there'll be some hail and thunder, and it will feel notably cool with a brisk breeze. Further south, low to mid-20s in any sunny spells, there will be some fleeting showers. Now, these are going to be very hit and miss. Some places will mostly avoid them and stay dry with sunny spells. Other areas will get a brief shower or two, not enough to help the current situation, but better than nothing. Meanwhile, Northern Ireland, much of Scotland, plastered with showers, those showers pushing south into northern parts of England. The far north of Scotland, fewer showers, they're not quite as lively here, with cooler air all in all for Shetland as well as Orkney. Now, the showers in the northwest do tend to trickle southwards on Wednesday night into Thursday. As a result, I think we're likely to see more showers for England and Wales by the start of Thursday compared with much of today. Temperatures overnight a little bit fresher, especially towards the north, but still in the teens in many places, so not a cold night by any stretch of the imagination. And we start Thursday with very mixed weather across the country. Some areas seeing heavy rain, the heaviest rain most likely northern England into parts of Wales, and then that will sink south through the day. Hail and thunder possible anywhere across England or Wales, and with these heavy showers it's certainly going to be something we've not experienced a great deal of during the summer so far. Also, temperatures down a touch on today, so notably cooler feel. Bye-bye.
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9: 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The M27 westbound is closed between junctions 10 and 9 in Whiteley. The M1 is closed between junctions 9 and 11A in Luton. The M62 eastbound has an obstruction between junctions 11 and 12 in Birchwood. In Scotland, the M9 eastbound has three lanes restricted at junction 1 in Newbridge East, off slip. Across Wales, the M4 eastbound at J33 Capel Llanilturn is congested. And on the trains, Greater Anglia services are facing major disruption between Shenfield and Southend Victoria, while East Midlands Railway services have a temporary reduced timetable. For more travel news, go to gbnews.com.
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16: 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Entrance must be 18 or over. Lines close at 4 p.m. on the 21st of August. 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
2: Good morning. The Queen has spoken for the first time about the emotional strain of keeping the King's cancer diagnosis a secret. It's as she visited a cancer support centre just days after hearing the news herself.
3: I remember coming to see our Maggie's just after the King being diagnosed. Nobody could say anything at the time. That was quite difficult.
4: That's right, Her Majesty has opened up about that emotional visit in a new film marking 30 years of the charity Maggie's.
2: The Queen also highlights the vital support the charity provides to cancer patients and their families at one of the most difficult times of their lives.
5: That emotional visit came just 5 days before Buckingham Palace announced the King had been diagnosed with a form of cancer. The Queen also opening up about the King's coping mechanism for the disease. More details shortly.
4: And moving on, tragedy off the Sussex coast as a couple and their teenage daughter die after getting into difficulty in the water. A fourth family member, a younger girl, is critically ill in hospital.
6: Now I will soon go through that door behind me and issue my first instruction to end rough sleeping in our country.
2: In politics, the Prime Minister Andy Burnham has announced his plan to end rough sleeping by Christmas. Remember, that was one of his major pledges when he first became Prime Minister.
7: Yes, Andy Burnham has a big, bold plan to get people off the streets for Christmas. But has he built himself a useful loophole in that wording? Find out more with me very soon.
4: And also, Britain's sky-high electricity prices are costing households and holding back investment. But a new report claims that a change in course on net zero could save consumers £320 billion.
8: The brakes are very sensitive, and the pedals are so close together. Here we go, first one.
2: Ben Leo's having a whale of a time, isn't he?
4: Washington, D.C.
2: The IndyCar series has hit the streets of Washington, D.C. this weekend, and GB News has hit the track. Ben Leo, get it behind the wheel for a taste of the action.
9: Rain. Yes, rain across most parts of the United Kingdom during the next few days. Very different compared with the last couple of months, but it's not the most useful rain coming in the form of hit and miss showers. More detail in the forecast coming up soon.
2: Good morning, it's just gone 9 o'clock. I'm Ellie Costello.
4: I'm Alex Armstrong and this is GB News Breakfast.
2: We've got you all going on this list that we were just discussing in the papers. It's the 30 films and TV series that you have to watch in order to be cultured.
4: Yeah.
2: Mel's been in touch saying, I wonder why Schindler's List is not on this list of 30 films and TV that you have to watch. Possibly it's the best film ever.
4: Absolutely agree, because I didn't see this list before we went into that segment, and I thought immediately Schindler's List has to be on this, but it's not.
2: Yeah, it's a vital watch, I think.
4: But Adolescence is.
2: Of course it is.
4: Of course it is.
2: Yes, but Schindler's List, I agree with you, Mel. That's a very, very good one.
4: Famous documentary, Adolescence.
2: Yes. Jules says, Alex, you're so wrong about The Walking Dead. I've been watching it for years. I started to watch it from the beginning a few times now.
4: I have to say, I have and watched the first couple of seasons of Walking Dead. I just don't know whether it makes you cultured. It's a great show. I was just wondering whether it makes you cultured, that's all.
2: Yeah.
4: No offence to anyone, Walking Dead fans, of course. Game of Thrones is on the list. We've just been discussing that here. A split between Ellie and Cameron, who didn't like the last season. Me and Liv, both liked the last season.
2: We did. Didn't we?
4: Yeah, yeah. Both feel like I felt it was more accurate.
5: It was too rushed, I thought.
2: Oh,
5: I thought
2: exactly,
5: they rushed
2: Cameron.
5: It and tried to tie up all the storylines.
2: It was ruined at the end.
5: Yeah.
2: Grumpy Grandad says, I watched the first few episodes of Game of Thrones, really good, but I don't like it when series go on and on and just take over your life.
4: Yeah. I don't mind that.
5: Yeah. I think, you know, a series has the Royal Seal of Approval when the Queen sits on the Iron Throne at Titanic Studios in Belfast. She did that during film.
4: Very good point. I forgot about that. Yeah, very good point. Well, she's most accurate to actually sit on that throne.
5: Definitely.
4: Made sense.
2: All right, keep those views coming in.
4: All right, moving on. Queen Camilla has spoken for the first time about the emotional strain of keeping the King's cancer diagnosis a secret from the public before it was announced to the world.
2: Well, in a new film made in collaboration between Buckingham Palace and Maggie's to mark the charity's 30th anniversary, Queen Camilla revealed she was longing to let it out during a visit to one of their cancer support centres in January of 2024. This was just days before the King's diagnosis was officially disclosed to the public.
3: I remember coming to see our Maggie's just after the King being diagnosed. Nobody could say anything at the time. That was quite difficult. I almost said something, but you know, I felt that it wasn't the time to say it. Looked at everybody who was suffering and all the relations, and I think it made me realise even more how important these places were.
4: Well, we're here with GB News' royal correspondent, Cameron Walker. Cameron, yeah, I guess this is nice to see the Queen is opening up. Not just, of course, we've had the King open up against his, about his cancer struggle, but as we know, cancer affects the people around you and your loved ones too. So important message from the Queen too.
5: Well, exactly. Often we focus on those who've actually are going through the disease, but of course it is those loved ones around them which also kind of suffer perhaps in different ways. And that, I think, is what the Queen was alluding to during her chats with Maggie's chief executive. If it's the 30-year anniversary of the charity, and the Queen's been president of that charity since 2008, there's 24 centres around the UK. And what the conversation coincides with is new data from that charity, which suggests that since the King made his cancer diagnosis public, they have seen far more many men try and seek support from the Maggie's centre. So it's gone up by 12% since King's cancer diagnosis in January 2024, which I think is quite telling. Of course, Maggie's, there's 24 centres around the UK. It's kind of the way of marrying the holistic approach to cancer care alongside the clinical medical interventions. So more about the emotional well-being and support for both the patients and their families. So that's what the Queen is trying to champion. But of course, she does go into her personal detail and how hard it was for her keeping it a secret, knowing full well that her husband, the King, had been diagnosed with cancer just 5 days later, Buckingham Palace, after that visit at a hospital in London. Buckingham Palace announced the King had been diagnosed with a form of cancer. What, of course, she also talked about was how the King copes with it. And that was by just keeping calm, carrying on, stepping up his public engagements. He only took kind of 12 weeks out of public engagements. And then, of course, later on that year, went on a huge tour of Australia and Samoa. And, you know, even this year was out in the United States not doing trade deals, but, well, in President Trump's words, persuading him to get rid of whiskey tariffs on the UK, adding millions to the UK economy.
2: And we did get some insight, didn't we, from this interview about the King's attitude during all of this? And you could see his late mother, I think, in that attitude. It was very stoic, keep calm and carry on. I will cope with this in my own way.
5: Yes, and the Queen has spoken in the past about trying to get the King to slow down is quite tricky. And also he should do as he's told, the Queen says, referring to what the doctors are telling him to do. You know, we know that the King's cancer diagnosis, according to royal sources, it's going in a positive direction. Of course, in December, he spoke very much on the record about it, saying it was a blessing that the frequency of his cancer treatment could be reduced in the new year. That's now happened. He is still undergoing cancer treatment, but going in a positive direction, according to royal sources.
2: Okay, Cameron Walker, thank you so much.
4: Thank you indeed. And sticking with the royal theme, because almost 30 years now since the death of the former Princess of Wales, Diana, which has loomed large among the British public, hasn't it?
2: Well, the royal family are now bracing for more bombshells after her brother, Earl Spencer, has revealed that he's written a new memoir about his late sister and the circumstances surrounding her death.
4: Yes, it's called Swan Song, which will be published in September. It's going to cover Diana's unhappy marriage to the then Prince of Wales and the aftermath of her shocking death in 1997.
2: Well, let's speak now to friend of the programme and royal commentator Jenny Bond, who joins us now. Very good morning to you, Jenny. How do you think the royal family are going to feel about this?
10: I think they'll be fairly relaxed about it. It's not as if Earl Spencer is an enemy of the royal family. I know when he made his oration after Diana's funeral, I was there, that it was taken very much as an attack on direct members of the royal family, but he didn't actually intend it as such. He was setting out his view of what Diana meant to the world and what she meant to her sons. So I think this is going to be a really important book, actually. I think it's going to be fascinating for the wider public, and particularly for people like me. People, perhaps, he's directing his remarks at. He says, you know, he's sick and tired of reading and about and hearing people talk about Diana and getting it wrong. Now, I hope I'm not one of those, because I did know her, and I think what I've said is accurate, but maybe I am one of those. And who is better placed than her own brother to say it as it was back then, 30 years ago?
4: Jenny, is there a concern, perhaps, that the current monarch, King Charles, will be thrown a little bit under the bus here? We all know the history. The marriage didn't obviously end very well, did it? But is there a concern that the king may, you know, come off very badly, and perhaps even the queen, as a result of this book?
10: I think there may be some difficult parts of this book for the royal family to read. Those years, if you lived through them and reported on them, you would know that they were deeply troubling years for the royal family, deeply hurtful years for Diana, but for Charles as well. He did not want that marriage to break down. At least that's my view of it. To hear what her own brother, how he viewed it from his perspective in those crucial years of what we used to call the War of the Whales is going to be, I think it's not just interesting, it's going to be, I think, historical fact, because Charles Spencer is a historian. He's a noted author. He's a journalist. He's a man who gets things right and gets things accurate. He's not a sensationalist. So I think this is going to be an historical record of what happened. And as you say, it may be difficult reading, but that does not mean it's not important reading.
7: Well, Jenny, Earl Spencer says that he hopes this memoir, and in writing this memoir, he's going to enable people to understand who Diana really was. Now, as you say, you knew Diana very, very well. Do you think it is going to reveal a part of the late Princess Diana that we as the public haven't seen before?
10: I think he's particularly keen on letting the younger generation know who she was, because they might hear about it. And in a way, actually, I've been quite surprised how her star has faded over these years. We thought, you know, 20 years ago that everyone would always know. If you said the word Diana, they would know who you meant. Well, young people don't. And if you tell people that, you know, she was such a star in her own time, they're curious about her a little bit. But this, the Earl says he hopes, will let them understand just why she was the phenomenon she was, because she was on newspapers and magazines every single day of the week, and they might get to understand the complex woman that she was. And she was complex, and Charles knows that better than anyone, and so he wants to introduce a new generation to his sister and also set right we of the older generation on things we may have misunderstood about her.
4: Jenny Bond, thank you so much for coming on this morning. We always appreciate your time here and to talk about this very fascinating development, I should say, perhaps. Thank you very much, Jenny.
7: Thank you, Jenny. Now, 12 minutes past nine, and the Prime Minister has announced a drive to get all rough sleepers off the streets by Christmas.
4: Well, the Prime Minister is attempting a repeat of efforts during the coronavirus pandemic, when the everyone in scheme, of course, resulted in thousands of rough sleepers across England being taken in off of the streets.
7: Well, the latest annual national statistics, which have been published by the government in February, estimated that there were almost 5,000 people sleeping rough on a single night in autumn in 2025 in England.
4: Well, this was a new record high in the fourth annual increase in a row. So how bad really is it? GB News political correspondent Olivia Utley joins us now. Olivia, thanks so much for joining us. This was Burnham's first big policy announcement before he even got in the front door of Number 10. And now he's doubling down on it. There's so much complexity in this issue. Are we downplaying it today, actually? Is the Prime Minister making this seem like a simple thing that no one's ever just bothered to do before?
7: Well, I think that is the huge question, Alex. Is he being a little bit naive in his policy planning? Now, let's just get into the details quickly. What the government has announced is a £102 million package to help mental health and addiction, some of the main reasons why people end up on the streets. That's adding to a £340 million package announced just last month. So there's a lot of money going into this. But Andy Burnham has said that if it was possible during COVID, it will be possible again. People I've spoken spoken to near this issue say that's not really true. In COVID, it was an incredibly unusual set of circumstances because commercial hotels were closed to the public. So it was possible simply to put up people who were rough sleeping into commercial hotels. Obviously, that would be much, much harder this time round. Hoteliers probably wouldn't particularly like the idea of having to close their commercial hotels and giving them over to rough sleepers. And as we have seen time and again with the migrant issue in this country, when there are hotels, commercial hotels, filled with migrants or homeless people, there is a sense of unfairness in the rest of the community that, you know, you could be willing to spend £200 on a hotel room and not be able to get one because it's filled by someone who isn't paying. That might sound simplistic and perhaps unsympathetic from the general public, but that is a sentiment which does carry through. I think this will be really difficult for Andy Burnham, and we know this because he tried the same thing in Manchester, and I think it's fair to say it was only a partial success. The numbers did drop, but then they started to creep up again. And what was happening were people who, you know, sort of schizophrenics who were on lots and lots of different drugs didn't really want to be in the group shelter that had been set up for them by Andy Burnham, and they would prefer to be back on the street. So that was one problem that was encountered. It is a really, really complex issue. And if you look at the wording from Andy Burnham, it's very careful. He says he wants to get people off the streets for Christmas.
11: Yes.
7: What happens after Christmas? What happens in the spring?
4: I think there was the word offer used as well, which might, you know, he said, well, we've offered everybody. So perhaps there's that clever wording there. And I did go to outside number 10 in the north, and there was homeless people camped outside pretty much opposite it. So I don't know whether this is going to work out the way he thinks. Liv, thanks very much for joining
7: us. Thanks, Liv.
2: Now, do you stay with us still to come?
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4: Yes, the IndyCar series hits the streets of Washington, D.C. this weekend, and GB News has hit the track to get the very latest.
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16: 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You should see her house now, man alive. It used to be one star, but now it's five.

0: will fill the streets of Washington, D.C. this weekend for the Freedom 250 Grand Prix.
1: Well, drivers navigate around some of the city's major landmarks, of course, but what does it actually feel like to be behind the wheel of a single-seater racing car? Have you ever done one of these before, Ellie?
0: No, I'd love to, though.
1: Yeah.
0: Ben Leo's been getting in on all the action.
1: Yeah.
2: Just sat in the car for the first time, very tight. I'm quite tall. I'm about, well, just under 6'2". And yeah, buzzing. I don't want to just bop around at 30 miles an hour. I want to get true racing trend. The brakes are very sensitive and the pedals. Pedals are so close together. Here we go, first time turning. It's so tight in here that when I steer, my hand is hitting my lap. The handling is insane. Feel like I'm getting faster now. My feet are so big. Amazing, all that power under your fingertips and your feet. Wow. Woo! Amazing. So low to the ground. The noise behind me, the heat.
3: Best fun you can have with your clothes on.
2: Just imagine doing that as a, like an IndyCar driver or F1 driver. Go much faster, obviously, but for 70 laps, for hours on end. Oh, man.
3: That's so good.
2: Yes. First of all, feedback.
4: Well, looks like you did well. You started settling in like you belong there.
2: Tell us about Summit Point. What an amazing site you've got here. 800 acres, four or five different tracks.
4: We've got four tracks here, three motorsports tracks, firing ranges. If you don't find anything to do here, you can't find anything to do. It's pretty incredible. Yeah.
2: So we're here because of the Indy race through Washington, yes. D.C. What do Americans think of that?
4: Pretty exciting. I mean, we love racing, and have racing in D.C. is pretty incredible. I can't tell you how many times a road racing map has been drawn on a napkin before, trying to get ready for it.
2: Come on then, Greg. What are my chances? IndyCar in 5 years?
4: Well, as long as you keep the phone ringer on, I think you're days away.
2: As a driver of Formula Car single-seaters, what will they be thinking ahead of this race?
5: It's tough. It's a new track. It's unproven. You're racing, you know, at the home of America. There's going to be nerves. There's going to be pressure. But these are pros. I think they can handle it. It's going to be noisy. It's going to be a blast. The Indy fans know how to have fun. So you don't want to miss it. You want to be there.
1: Interesting stuff there, eh?
0: Yeah, absolutely. Stuff. He's having the time of his life, is our Ben Leo.
1: He's having the time of his life, isn't he?
0: Mm.
1: Well, coming back next, 9:30, Andrew Pearce, Miriam Cates here for Britain's Newsroom. What have you two have got coming up in your show?
0: Well,
6: there's a massive story coming out of America, of course.
1: Yes, there is.
6: Meta on trial, 29 states with families alleging that they deliberately made the algorithm addictive to lure children. Mm. And many, many families say Meta killed their kids.
1: And that's Facebook, Instagram.
6: Yep. Absolutely.
0: And they have known about the harm that's being caused to children for a long time and covered it up. Of course, one of the biggest companies in the world changed the media landscape. So what does that mean for Facebook and many, many different social media companies? But we've got lots else on Asylum and the Royal Family
6: and
0: Net Zero. It's a treat, but coming up after your weather.
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8: Hi there, very good morning to you. Welcome to the latest update from the Met Office. A very different feel across the UK compared with summer so far. Some bright spells, yes, but also frequent heavy showers, and not just for northern parts of the UK. Some other areas across England and Wales where we desperately need rain have had a splash of rain overnight, not much, and there'll be further showers through the day today. So, yeah, with a cooler feel as well. It's a marked contrast compared with summer so far. But the most frequent showers always across Northern Ireland, Western Scotland, Northern England, where there'll be some hail and thunder, and it will feel notably cool with a brisk breeze. Further south, low to mid-20s in any sunny spells. There will be some fleeting showers,

0: Now, these are going to be very hit and miss. Some places will mostly avoid them and stay dry with sunny spells. Other areas will get a brief shower or two, not enough to help the current situation, but better than nothing. Meanwhile, Northern Ireland, much of Scotland, plastered with showers, those showers pushing south into northern parts of England. The far north of Scotland, fewer showers, they're not quite as lively here, with cooler air all in all for Shetland as well as Orkney. Now, the showers in the northwest do tend to trickle southwards on Wednesday night into Thursday. As a result, I think we're likely to see more showers for England and Wales by the start of Thursday compared with much of today. Temperatures overnight a little bit fresher, especially towards the north, but still in the teens in many places, so not a cold night by any stretch of the imagination. And we start Thursday with very mixed weather across the country. Some areas seeing heavy rain, the heaviest rain most likely northern England into parts of Wales, and then that will sink south through the day. Hail and thunder possible anywhere across England or Wales, and with these heavy showers it's certainly going to be something we've not experienced a great deal of during the summer so far. Also, temperatures down a touch on today, so notably cooler feel. Bye-bye.
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2: 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The M27 westbound is closed at Junction 2 in Romsey. The M5 southbound has delays following a reported collision at Junction 23 in Bridgewater North. The A36 is closed after the A30. The M1 is closed between Junctions 9 and 11A in Luton. In Scotland, the M80 southbound has two lanes restricted on the M8 slip and main carriageway. Across Wales, the M4 eastbound at J33 Capel Llanilton is congested. And on the trains, Greater Anglia services are facing major disruption between Shenfield and Southend Victoria. For more travel news, go to gbnews.com.
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0: To you. It is 9:30 on Wednesday, the 19th of August. We are live across the United Kingdom. This is Britain's Newsroom with Andrew Pearce and Miriam Cates.
16: Well, is there a great green rip-off? The Conservatives claim that households could save about £540 a year after 2030 if net zero regulations are scrapped.
0: This might get you going. The Lib Dem leader, Sir Ed Davey, wants Britain to join the European Union's Migration and Asylum Pact so that Britain can legally return migrants to their first EU port of entry. But of course, there is a catch.
16: And breaking news, in a blow for the Prime Minister, inflation has gone up to 2.9%, driven by a rise in energy bills.
0: Quite difficult diagnosis. Queen Camilla speaks out about the King's determination to carry out royal duties while battling cancer.
17: I remember coming to see our Maggie's just after the King being diagnosed. Nobody could say anything at the time. That was quite difficult.
16: Diana's brother tells all. Earl Spencer will break his silence on Princess Diana in a new book, saying that it will include untold details about his sister's life.
18: Now, I will soon go through that door behind me and issue my first instruction to end rough sleeping in our country.
0: Beds for Christmas. This morning, Andy Burnham vows to get everyone sleeping rough inside by December the 25th. But where will they go?
16: And a Meta showdown. The tech giant behind Facebook, Instagram and WhatsApp faces a courtroom battle over allegations that it ignored dangers to children. Rob Bonta is the Attorney General of California.
19: Proud to co-lead this national fight to demand accountability and to demand justice. This is about our children, the next generation, our kids. They deserve to be safe.
0: Miriam, I think this court case ongoing in America, 29 different states are involved. They've embraced the parents of children who died accessing social media. Many of the parents gave very emotional statements saying they didn't die naturally. They were effectively killed by social media. And what they're arguing is that Meta willfully programmed the algorithm to hook children young, to get them, to make them addicted. That is a devastating charge, if true.
16: Absolutely. And it does throw into question what these social media companies are up to. How have they been given free rein for so long? And certainly when they were first invented, lots of people argued they should be treated like publishers.
0: Absolutely right.
16: Like the newspapers are. And the Times newspaper can't publish horrific videos of people being murdered and worse. And yet somehow these social media companies argued that they're not publishers, they're just platforms, it's not their responsibility. And so they've got away with all this. But I suppose the question is, can the genie be put back in the bottle? Can it be rolled back? What can be done?
0: Well, it's the threat of money. Nothing will hurt Mark Zuckerberg more than losing his money. There's talk that fines could be up to £1 trillion, which is the entire market capitalisation of his company.
16: That's right.
0: That is a big penalty. And I think these internet companies have stolen so many of our young people's childhoods.
16: Right.
0: Unforgivable.
16: And I think the fact that it is a product that's so clearly addictive and harmful to children, if it had been a drug, you know, a pharmaceutical company that had made a drug,
0: and
16: it had been put on the market and suddenly there are all these adverse effects, they would have taken it off the market and then investigated what's happening. But that hasn't happened with tech.
0: You put cigarettes out of the way of children under the age of... We've got to have that conversation in this country about getting some of this dark web out of the way of children.
16: And I think increasingly people agree that that's what should happen. But the question is, how do you do it? And how do you do it without impacting on adult freedom? It's not an easy solution.
0: We'll be talking about that more in the programme this morning. We'd love to know, as ever, what you think. Send your views, post your comments by visiting
16: gbnews.com/yoursay. But first, here's your 60-second news update with Tatiana Sanchez.
20: Thank you very much. The top stories at 9:30. The Queen has spoken publicly for the first time about the difficult emotional experience of having to keep the King's cancer diagnosis a secret. In a new film made in collaboration between Buckingham Palace and Maggie's cancer charity to mark his 30th anniversary, Queen Camilla reveals she was longing to let it out during a visit to one of their cancer support centres in January 2024, just days before the King's diagnosis was officially disclosed. Andy Burnham has pledged to work to get everyone in for Christmas as he continues to build on his vow to end rough sleeping. The Prime Minister is attempting a repeat of efforts during the COVID pandemic, when the Everyone In scheme resulted in thousands of rough sleepers across England being taken in off the streets. The UK's inflation rate rose to 2.9% in the year to July, up from 2.6% the month before. Widely expected by economists, the increase was driven by the largest rise in gas prices for almost 4 years, according to the Office for National Statistics. Three members of the same family have died after getting into difficulty in the water off the Sussex coast. Another was taken to hospital in a critical condition. Those are your headlines for now. More at 10 o'clock.
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22: Well, good morning and welcome to Britain's Newsroom. We're live across the United Kingdom on GB News with Andrew Pearce and Miriam Cates.
23: Stop the boats, smash the gangs. Remember all those talk from the politicians, slogans from the Tories, Labour
22: bribe
23: and reform.
22: French.
23: Bribe the French, yeah. Send in the Royal Navy to tackle illegal migration. Well,
22: today, Lib Dem leader Sir Ed Davey, he thinks he might have the answer.
23: He's cornered.
22: Hold your criticism, Andrew. You never know. You might have come up with a good idea. Well, he's calling for the UK to join the EU's migration and asylum pact, which would give the UK new powers to return small boat arrivals to the first EU country they entered.
23: But of course, the catch is we then have to take a proportionate number of migrants here. I don't know where they come from. And Mr. Ed Davey hasn't told us how many that will be. He says, vaguely, it will be fewer than are crossing the Channel illegally. How does he know?
22: Well, exactly. Well, someone who can hopefully tell us a little bit more about this and the pros and cons is the former Home Office Minister, Tom Persglove, a friend of the show. Tom, thank you so much for coming into the studio this morning. Now, on the face of it, this sounds like it could be a good idea. The ability to return small boat migrants to the country in the EU where they first arrived would help us out a lot. What's the catch?
24: I've got to say that I see this really as boring, EU-loving, Lib Dem-ery, completely naive, coming from people who used to tell me consistently that these people who arrive in our country illegally ought to be able to claim asylum and they ought to have the right to stay in our country. So those instincts underpin the policy that they're coming forward with today, as well as a reliance on the Dublin regulation that previously existed and which, if you do the analysis on it, and all the graphs prove this, if you look at them, that it was very, very small numbers of migrants in question, but also we were often a net recipient in
23: Tom,
24: that arrangement.
23: I thought you'd mentioned the Dublin regulation. This was the regulation by which we could return migrants. In 2018, we sent back 209. 2019, 263. In 2020, 105. Thousands came the other way.
24: Yeah.
23: It just didn't work.
24: I mean, these are tiny numbers.
23: Yeah.
24: We were worse off on the back of that arrangement.
23: Yeah.
24: And when you look at the scale of the challenge that we have in the Channel, those numbers just pale into insignificance. And so that's what we're dealing with. That's the sort of thinking behind the policy that they've come forward with today. And that's before you get into all of the challenges around, for example, what would the cost be? How many migrants would we be being expected to take? And it wouldn't necessarily just be legal migrants, who they would say, you know, people perhaps who should have a right to be able to claim asylum somewhere in the EU or beyond, to be in safety, but also illegal migrants. And people here feel really strongly, quite rightly, that none of these people should be able to stay in the UK.
23: So that's my view.
24: This would be a very one-sided agreement.
23: They're coming here illegally. They're breaking the law. They should be processed and out.
24: Exactly.
22: Now, of course, exactly right. some of our viewers might think, well, we have so many illegal migrants in this country. We've got 97,000 asylum seekers in the system. Now, if we could reduce that number by offloading to the EU, well, wouldn't that be helpful? But most of other EU countries also have this problem. We're actually quite far down the list in terms of the number of asylum seekers per head. This could backfire massively.
24: So part of the policy is about trying to effectively push back to the entry points into the EU migrants. So, if, you know, rather than stopping people being able to get to France, being able to more quickly in their journey across Europe, return them back to where they came at that point of entry. The problem with that is that we know that the Mediterranean area is deluged by these illegal migrants coming. So very quickly, the Italians and the Greeks and the like just slam the emergency brake on. So I don't see how that particular part of the policy works. But also, if you look at it from a UK point of view, the sensible approach to take to this is to sit back, let them do this, and if it works, we would benefit from it anyway, because if it means that migrants who get to France are then removed back,
23: back good point.
24: Towards that point of entry, that then that would help us.
23: Why do we need to bother?
24: And also,
23: Tom, we'd have to pay to enter this scheme.
24: Yes.
23: How much is it going to cost? Ed Davey hasn't told us.
24: No, it's back of an envelope policy, isn't it?
23: And
24: the surefire way of resolving this, the only way you can have confidence in dealing with this, is to reduce the moving parts, reduce the numbers of things that can go wrong in this process. We've proven now to destruction that relying upon EU countries to tackle this problem is completely inadequate. It isn't going to work. And I remember, actually, probably my first day in the Home Office when I was appointed the first time round, being told in my briefings that people will come to you and say, and in debates they'll say to you, that the Dublin regulation is the great panacea, it's going to solve all of our problems, and it's terrible that Brexit got rid of it. Completely untrue for the reasons we touched on.
23: Yeah.
24: Tiny, tiny numbers, net recipient in many of the years in question, and just completely inadequate to the scale of the problem.
22: One potential advantage of this scheme, though, would be access to the database within the EU system that shows who's coming into the EU, who's coming to Europe, what their biometric details are. We lost that in Brexit. Do you think there's any way to be part of that scheme again without joining the whole rest of the arrangement?
24: So during my time, my understanding was that we continue to have fairly good cooperation with our neighbours in relation to being able to carry out checks that are important for national security reasons in particular. But we should always seek to try and improve that. And that is mutually beneficial, because if you've got organised crime on both sides of the channel and national security risks, it's in the interests of both governments to want to know about that, to be able to try and do something about it. So I would hope that the EU isn't taking a childish approach to that. That is something that we have always been fair and reasonable about. By the way, we also offered the EU, as part of the Brexit negotiations, a comprehensive returns arrangement. They didn't want to proceed with that.
23: So why didn't they?
24: Because of the very reasons that we're talking about. It just isn't in their interest.
23: I think
24: it's really hard to sell to your domestic audience.
22: Yeah.
24: If you've got the ability to be able to move illegal migrants off and they become somebody else's problem, it's rather attractive politically to them, isn't it?
23: I don't think also the sort of broader macro look here from Ed Davey. He's an EU fanatic.
24: Yes.
23: This is about getting back into the EU, back under the aegis
24: of the
23: EU.
24: Back in the orbit.
23: Exactly that, don't you think?
24: Totally.
23: And
24: totally.
23: I just think, I mean, I can just feel people watching, holding their head in their hands and going, oh no, we've left.
24: I judge them by their consistent actions on this. Everything that they talk about and everything they've done for the last decade has all been with that kind of rejoiner ethos at the core.
23: Yeah.
24: That's what their policy's about. This is all about trying to pull us back into that EU orbit. And I just don't think, for the reasons we've talked about, that this is in our national interest to do this. We've got to take this into our own hands, our own destiny, and detain and remove individuals. And that means having the willingness to change our laws, but also a third country like Rwanda. And it's interesting, of course, that the EU, who sort of derided politicians like myself, saying that it was cruel and inhumane and morally unjust to say that we ought to have a Rwanda-type policy, and now looking at return subs to be able to do something very similar.
22: Yeah, and other countries as well in Europe, this doesn't necessarily suit them. I mean, you think about countries like Hungary, for example, who themselves have solved their illegal migration problem by building a border fence and cut down the number of asylum seekers to almost zero. Well, now they're part of this pact. They will have to take asylum seekers that the EU gives them, despite the fact that they've spent millions of their own money solving the problem. It's deeply unfair.
24: And of course, daft domestic policies in certain EU countries. Look at Spain.
22: Yeah.
24: What happened a few weeks ago. The Supreme Court ruling around being able to bounce people back across outside of the EU. They've made the journey via water into places like Ceuta. But also the amnesty policy that sends all the wrong signals, all the wrong messages, and just encourages more people to come to Europe.
22: And then the rest of the EU has to pay for it.
24: And then the rest of the EU has to step in and pay for sort of socialist fantasy principles.
22: Yeah. Well, I think you've summed up the EU quite well there.
24: It's great fun.
23: I'm sorry, the moment I heard it was A, Ed Davey was back here, and secondly, it was EU, I thought, no.
22: Prejudices were...
23: Well, I'm sorry.
22: Indeed.
23: We left the European Union. They're rubbish. They're no good. They won't be able to sort it out.
22: No. And of course...
23: No faith in them.
22: The biggest problem, Tom, is if we did join it, even if it benefited us in the short term, it would tie the hands of a future government...
23: Of course it
22: which
23: would.
22: ...which then could not leave the ECHR, deport people to Rwanda, whatever it is. We've lost sovereignty by that
24: exactly.
22: point.
24: And they would... You know, we would have to dance to their tune.
22: Yeah. Yes.
24: They would decide what the cost was because they would hold the cards. They would also decide what number of illegal migrants you would have to settle as part of this, as well as legal migrants.
23: There'd be all sorts of binding contracts, which we do not want to sign up to. Well done,
22: Take
23: Tom.
22: Take back control. Thanks, Tom. Great to see you, always. Well, still ahead on Britain's Newsroom, the Conservatives claim that they could save you £540 a year on your energy bill.
23: Up next, the Queen speaks out on having to keep stum about the King's cancer diagnosis.
17: I remember coming to see our Maggie's just after the King being diagnosed. Nobody could say anything at the time. That was quite difficult.
22: And Earl Spencer is trying to cash in on his late sister, Princess Diana.
23: Not for the first time. But first, if you're in search of some holiday sun, here's the forecast of those European destinations.
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0: It's not just the UK where we've seen a change in the weather this week. Certainly much cooler across northern and central Europe with some very lively thunderstorms in places. Now, there are some thunderstorms around on Thursday for eastern parts of Spain into the south of Iberia, for example. But the liveliest downpours and thunderstorms most likely northern Italy into the Alps, especially around the Italian lakes where there could be some very significant rain right there through this week and into the weekend.
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23: The Queen has spoken for the first time about the emotional strain of keeping quiet about the King's cancer diagnosis. She had to keep it from the public before it was announced to the world. Here's the Queen.
17: I remember coming to see our Maggie's just after the King being diagnosed. Nobody could say anything at the time. That was quite difficult. I almost said something, but, you know, I felt that it wasn't the time to say it. Looked at everybody who was suffering and all the relations, and I think it made me realise even more how important these places were.
22: Well, our GB News royal correspondent Cameron Walker joins us now. Cameron, good morning. Unusual revelation from the Queen here. The royal family aren't normally so open about their emotions and kind of emotional struggle. What do you think the Queen is trying to do here?
8: Well, I think she was trying to raise awareness and perhaps break some of the stigmas, because what this interview has coincided with is new research from Maggie's Cancer Charity. It's been going for 30 years. The Queen's been president since 2008. Is that since the King publicly disclosed that he had cancer, the number of men who've been seeking support from Maggie's across the country has actually gone up by around 12%. So there's 24 Maggie's cancer centres around the country in major hospitals, and it's about trying to match holistic approach to cancer care with, of course, the clinical and medical interventions necessary. So more kind of the emotional well-being of both the patients themselves, but also their families. And that is what Queen Camilla, I think, was trying to get at here, because she, of course, was saying, you know, I knew when I was visiting a Maggie centre that the King had cancer, but I couldn't say, because clearly, as it turned out to be a major global story. And, you know, just 5 days later, Buckingham Palace announced the King had been diagnosed with cancer. But what she also talked about was how the King copes with it, and that was by keeping calm and carrying on and continuing with full public duties. He only took 12 weeks out of public duties before he got back on there, then did a big tour to Australia and Samoa, and of course even this year, like going to the United States and seeing President Trump and managing somehow to persuade President Trump to relax whiskey tariffs, bringing millions to the economy, according to Trump. So yeah, that's what I think what the Queen was getting at.
23: He's like his mother, isn't he, Cameron? He's a trooper.
8: Yeah, he absolutely is. And he wasn't going to let a disease get in the way of what he wanted to do. He waited so long to be king. He was the longest serving heir apparent. And of course, he wants to continue with his public duties as he is so right now. I mean, I was with him yesterday at Balmoral Castle, where he was receiving his ceremonial welcome. But I was speaking to Andrew Bowie, the Shadow Energy Secretary, whose constituency covers Balmoral. And he was telling me, look, you know, the King has done a lot of unsung work over the last couple of weeks, visiting local businesses, supporting local businesses as well, and local communities in the local Scottish area of Aberdeenshire, without fanfare, without press releases, and just doing what he wants to do, which is support, you know, local people and the people of this country. So cancer's really at the back of his mind. There's been no updates of his diagnosis. What we do know, of course, according to royal sources, is that it's going into in a positive direction. And of course, at the end of last December, he said it was a blessing that he could reduce the frequency of his cancer treatment.
23: Cameron, just briefly, I imagine nobody in the senior echelons of the royal family are very happy that Lord Spencer is going to write a book about his sister, late sister Diana, Princess of Wales, telling us stories we don't know, including in the aftermath of her death, when there was a lot of strains within the royal family about how to respond.
8: Yes, yeah, certainly going to be ruffling a few royal feathers. Kensington Palace not commenting whether Prince William was asked his blessing before his uncle wrote the book on Diana, Princess of Wales. But it is going to cover the week of her death. And we know how difficult that was for the royal family.
22: Well, Cameron, thank you very much for that report. Sure, we'll speak to you again later.
23: I wonder if the Earl Spencer is hard up. So £60 million worth of land last year.
22: Yeah, if he needs the money, well...
23: He's had three wives.
22: We all need the money.
23: Wife number four.
22: Indeed. Inflation has risen this morning. Bad news for Prime Minister. You're watching Britain's Newsroom, Britain's favourite morning show.
23: Bad news for us.
22: On TV News.
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0: Hi there, very good morning to you. Welcome to the latest update from the Met Office. A very different feel across the UK compared with summer so far. Some bright spells, yes, but also frequent heavy showers, and not just for northern parts of the UK. Some other areas across England and Wales where we desperately need rain have had a splash of rain overnight, not much, and there'll be further showers through the day today. So, yeah, with a cooler feel as well. It's a marked contrast compared with summer so far. But the most frequent showers always across Northern Ireland, Western Scotland, Northern England, where there'll be some hail and thunder, and it will feel notably cool with a brisk breeze. Further south, low to mid-20s in any sunny spells, there will be some fleeting showers. Now, these are going to be very hit and miss. Some places will mostly avoid them and stay dry with sunny spells. Other areas will get a brief shower or two, not enough to help the current situation, but better than nothing. Meanwhile, Northern Ireland, much of Scotland, plastered with showers, those showers pushing south into northern parts of England. The far north of Scotland, fewer showers. They're not quite as lively here, with cooler air all in all for Shetland as well as Orkney. Now, the showers in the northwest do tend to trickle southwards on Wednesday night into Thursday. As a result, I think we're likely to see more showers for England and Wales by the start of Thursday compared with much of today. Temperatures overnight a little bit fresher, especially towards the north, but still in the teens in many places, so not a cold night by any stretch of the imagination. And we start Thursday with very mixed weather across the country. Some areas seeing heavy rain, the heaviest rain most likely northern England into parts of Wales, and then that will sink south through the day. Hail and thunder possible anywhere across England or Wales, and with these heavy showers it's certainly going to be something we've not experienced a great deal of during the summer so far. Also, temperatures down a touch on today, so notably cooler feel. Bye-bye.
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11: Good morning. 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The M27 westbound is closed between junctions 7 and 5 by Southampton Airport. The A36 is closed after the A360. The M1 is closed between junctions 9 and 11A in Luton. The M6 southbound is affected by an obstruction between junctions 6 and 5 in Birmingham East. The M62 westbound is closed between junctions 23 and 22 in Saddleworth. In Scotland, the M8 westbound has queuing and lane restrictions at junction 13 in between the slips. And on the trains, Greater Anglia has major disruption between Shenfield and Southend Victoria, while East Midlands Railway has a temporary reduced timetable on some services. For more travel news, go to gbnews.com.
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15: 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UK only. Entrance must be 18 or over. Lines close at 4 p.m. on the 21st of August. This is a network giveaway. Entries will be pooled. Please check the closing time if listening or watching on demand. Good luck.
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22: Good morning, it's 10 o'clock on Wednesday the 19th of August. We're live across the United Kingdom. This is Britain's Newsroom with Andrew Pearce and Miriam Cates.
23: The Great Green Rip-Off, well that's what the Tories say. They say they've got a report which shows how they could save us £540 a year per household if net zero regulations are scrapped. We're going to hear from the Shadow Energy, forgive me my language, Shadow Energy Secretary Claire Coutinho this hour, and Reform's Richard Tice joins us to take a contrary view.
22: Elsewhere, the Lib Dem leader, Sir Ed Davey, wants the UK to join the EU's migration and asylum pact so Britain can legally return migrants to their first EU port of entry.
4: Now, I will soon go through that door behind me and issue my first instruction to end rough sleeping in our country.
23: And he's planning beds for Christmas. This morning, Andrew Burnham says he will get everyone sleeping rough indoors by December the 25th. But we're asking, where will they go and where's the money?
22: And some breaking news this morning, and a blow for the Prime Minister and all of us. In fact, inflation has gone up to 2.9% annually, driven by a rise in energy bills.
23: Quite difficult diagnosis. Queen Camilla speaks out about the King's determination to carry out royal duties while battling cancer.
17: I remember coming to see our Maggie's just after the King being diagnosed. Nobody could say anything at the time. That was quite difficult.
22: Well, is Diana's brother about to tell all? Earl Spencer will break his silence on Princess Diana in a new book, saying that it will include untold details about his sister's life. But I doubt the royal family will be looking forward to it.
23: And a big showdown with Meta, the tech giant behind Facebook, Instagram and WhatsApp, is facing a major courtroom battle in the United States over allegations it
22: algorithms?
23: The algorithm to lure and trap children, effectively to almost hypnotise them. Rob Bonta is the Attorney General of California.
5: Proud to co-lead this national fight to demand accountability and to demand justice. This is about our children, the next generation, our kids. They deserve to be safe.
23: It was, yeah, forgive me. Look, that this whole court case is about kids getting addicted.
22: Absolutely. To the social
23: media sites, and that these companies did it deliberately. They knew what they were doing. It's a devastating charge.
22: Well, exactly, and what they're doing is selling children's attention, because the longer children are looking at these apps and the longer they're scrolling for, the more exposure to advertising they get, and therefore the more the advertisers pay Facebook, Instagram, whichever platform it is. So we're just selling our children's attention.
23: We've all seen it ourselves when you look at something online and then within seconds an ad flashes up because the algorithm has caught you.
22: I know.
23: It is extraordinary.
22: You look at one kitten video on Instagram and next day your whole feed is full of cats. Of course, it's not a problem when it's cats, but there's a lot of awful things out there
23: that are really
22: harmful for children.
23: And we're going to be having a discussion about net zero, because Richard Tice from Reform is coming, because he's very sceptical about what he says is the Tories' plan to save £540 a year off our energy bills by getting rid of a lot of net zero targets. What does he call net zero? Stupid net zero.
22: Net stupid zero.
23: That's what he thinks.
22: I think that phrase has possibly had its day, but anyway... most people accept. We're going to have to carry on using fossil fuels. We'll send your views, post your comments to gbnews.com/yoursay.
23: First, here's the headlines with Tatiana Sanchez.
6: Thank you and good morning. The top stories. Andy Burnham has pledged to work to get everyone in for Christmas as he continues to build on his vow to end rough sleeping. The Prime Minister is attempting a repeat of efforts during the COVID pandemic when the Everyone In scheme resulted in thousands of rough sleepers across England being taken in off the streets. The latest annual national statistics published by the government in February estimated there were 4,793 people sleeping rough on a single night in autumn last year in England. This was a new record high and the fourth annual increase in a row. The UK's inflation rate rose to 2.9% in the year to July, up from 2.6% the month before. Widely expected by economists, the increase was driven by the largest rise in gas prices for almost 4 years, according to the Office for National Statistics. Chancellor John Healey says Iran war inflation continues to impact prices here at home, but Britain's economy is resilient. Shadow Minister for Energy Security and Net Zero, Andrew Bowie, spoke to GB News.
16: When Rishi Sunak was Prime Minister, we left government with inflation going down. That was due to hard choices being taken by government, by the Chancellor then, Jeremy Hunt, and by the Prime Minister, Rishi Sunak. It meant living within our means and not doing everything that maybe we wanted to do or would have made life a lot easier for us politically as a party, as a government. This government seemed to have learned no lessons from that and are making unfunded commitments right, left and centre. And frankly, that building behind me, having sat empty for 5 weeks now, we haven't even been able to scrutinise any of these announcements that the new Prime Minister has been making.
6: Breaking news in the last few minutes, Nick Kyrgios has been provisionally suspended after failing a doping test, the International Tennis Integrity Agency has announced. The controversial Australian player gave a sample at an ATP tournament in Mallorca in June that tested positive for cocaine. Cocaine is banned in competition and former Wimbledon finalist Kyrgios has been provisionally suspended since the 4th of August. He's banned from playing and attending tournaments pending the outcome of a tribunal that will assess his case. Elsewhere, the Queen has spoken publicly for the first time about the difficult emotional experience of having to keep the King's cancer diagnosis a secret. In a new film made in collaboration with the Buckingham Palace and Maggie's Cancer Charity to mark its 30th anniversary, Queen Camilla reveals she was longing to let it out during a visit to one of their cancer support centres in January 2024, just days before the King's diagnosis was officially disclosed.
17: I remember coming to see our Maggie's just after the King being diagnosed. Nobody could say anything at the time. That was quite difficult. I almost said something, but you know, I felt that it wasn't the time to say it. Looked at everybody who was suffering and all the relations, and I think it made me realise even more how important these places were.
6: In other news, three members of the same family have died after getting into difficulty in the water off the Sussex coast. Another was taken to hospital in a critical condition. Ambulances, two helicopters and coast guards rushed to shore and by sea at 3 p.m. after reports of four people struggling in the water. Police said a man, a woman and a teenage girl died after being pulled from the sea. Elsewhere, Donald Trump has announced he's paused the imposition of 50% tariffs on more goods from Canada. The announcement came less than 2 hours before a levy on nearly $20 billion of Canadian imports was set to go in place. The two sides have disagreed on several issues, including U.S. tariffs on autos and many Canadian provinces banning American liquor sales. Mr. Trump and Prime Minister Mark Carney spoke twice this week, and trade negotiators have been engaged in intense talks since July after the U.S. president threatened the new levy with a deadline of the 19th of August. Ukraine's recently ousted Defence Minister Mykhailo Fedorov called for a wartime elections in a bombshell address last night. He stated the nation faced a crisis of governance and spoke out on wartime corruption. Fedorov, who didn't mention President Zelensky by name in the video, was unexpectedly fired from his role as Defence Minister in late July, just 6 months after his appointment. Zelensky is yet to respond to the video from Fedorov, whose dismissal sparked protests across the country. And a NASA spacecraft has captured images of a new crater on the moon after a SpaceX rocket crashed into the surface. The abandoned Falcon made contact with the equivalent power of 3 tons of dynamite earlier this month, having been drifting through space for more than a year. NASA released before and after pictures today, showing its impact in the greatest detail yet. Scientists said the crater appears to be around 60 feet across and 10 feet deep. Those are your latest headlines for now. More in half an hour.
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22: Hello, good morning and welcome. This is Britain's Newsroom. We're live across the United Kingdom on GB News with Andrew Pearce and Miriam Cates.
23: So the Shadow Energy Secretary, who's called Claire Coutinho, is going to make the case for ditching net zero in favour of what she says will be cheaper energy bills.
22: In a report by the think tank Onward, the report says that households could save £540 a year after 2030 if net zero regulations are scrapped, with a commitment to make energy as cheap as possible.
23: It's a long time to wait, isn't it, after 2030? Deputy of Reform UK, Richard Tice, joins us now. Now, Richard Tice, good morning to you. This
19: good
23: is
19: morning.
23: A big moment for the Tories because Kemi Badenoch says she can't bear net zero. She doesn't use quite as disrespectful language as you do for net zero, Richard. What is wrong with this report by Omar? Why do you say it won't add up to the figures the Tories are saying?
19: Well, good morning to you both. And just to confirm, the net stupid zero slogan is just warming up, Miriam. It's not fastening
22: fast this day. I think it needs some variations.
19: I literally, people are adopting it on the doorstep when I'm out campaigning. And I'm very proud that we've moved the Conservative Party from its previously disastrous position of promoting net zero towards actually getting rid of it. My issue about this report is that whilst it's a step in the right direction, it's still trying to sort of sit on the fence and be all things to all men and women. The simple reality is that if you keep pushing down more renewables, you have to have more backup for when the wind doesn't blow and the sun doesn't shine.
22: But Richard, that isn't exactly what the report says. The report says that basically we have sunk these costs into renewables, but we should not be looking to expand the amount of renewables in our system. And frankly, some of them, we should accept that they're not producing what we need and we should switch to a firm power model, so more nuclear, essentially. That's a pragmatic compromise, isn't it?
19: My issue is we need a lot more gas. And yes, we need more nuclear. But as the current renewables expire, the wind turbines offshore, as they basically wear out, which they will, what mustn't happen is to replace them, because the cost of all of the renewables, which we were told would bring bills down, has actually increased bills. And just in the last couple of days, the government has unbelievably announced that it's going to subsidise more gas production because it suddenly realised that you need lots of backup. The confusion around all of this is total, and you cannot sit on the fence and have the best of both worlds. So what we're saying is actually you've got to be bolder, braver, and say, yes, more nuclear, of course, we're all up for that, but a lot more gas. We've got lots of gas in the North Sea and indeed onshore gas, and we should be using that and promoting it. And I'm optimistic, and I think that I will continue to bring the Conservative Party towards where they need to be in order to bring bills down. But as you said at the beginning, Andrew, you know, actually, I don't want to wait that long. I want to get on with it. And I want to urge this government to change course dramatically, because just in the last couple of weeks, we've literally seen the risk of blackouts, the risk of a shortage of energy. Some days we've been importing almost 30% electricity from our good friends, the French, and other European partners. And what happens if they have a bad day and they say, well, we need it ourselves, folks? Then
22: Which
19: we really
22: happened.
19: Are doomed.
22: Yeah, and one of the things the report points out is that by 2030 we will lose 80% of our nuclear generation capacity, which frankly is a scandal and terrifying. So the point of difference, really, you're saying between the Reform Party and the Conservative Party is you both agree now that net zero is impractical, we cannot go down this path, but you are saying that actually we need more gas power because it's quicker and cheaper, whereas the Conservatives are saying that actually the answer, the long-term answer, is nuclear. Now, whichever route route you go down is going to cost money, at least initially. The Conservatives in this report are saying that we should use this regulated asset base programme, which has advantages but essentially puts all the cost upfront on the taxpayer, all the risk on the taxpayer. But what are the alternatives in the current financial climate? How would you fund the capital investment that's required to make these changes?
19: The faster and cheaper route is a lot more gas and not to replace the renewables. And what I see in this report is a wish to continue replacing renewables along the way. And I think that is completely wrong. So it's a blend of gas and nuclear work is what is required, and less renewables as they essentially wear out. That's the key thing, and to accelerate it, because otherwise, it's a simple, basic maths. The cost of renewables plus backup must cost more than backup. Mm. And that's what this government is finding out after the Conservatives, of course, created this this disaster. When actually, guess what? Claire Coutinho was the Secretary of State for DESNZ for the new net zero department
22: and to be
19: back
22: fair
19: in 2023.
22: To be fair to her, she did commission this kind of overall cost analysis that for some incredible reason had not been undertaken before. I mean, there's an amazing line in this report that basically said the UK is the second worst prospect for solar in the world. And you think, well, why did anybody ever think that was a good idea?
23: But Richard, can I just push on the nuclear stuff? Look, we can't build a reservoir in this country. What have we built? One in 40 years. How many years is it going to take to expand our nuclear facilities? And how much would it cost? I mean, I have no faith it would happen in my lifetime.
19: Oh, Andrew, you're going to live a long and prosperous life. So definitely there will be SMRs. And I think that's the way forward. Small modular reactors, both British-built ones, but also others from overseas. So we've got a diversity of suppliers there. But in a sense, you're right to be very concerned about our ability to deliver huge long-term projects. And that's why I'm right to say we need a lot more gas power plants a lot faster, and the government has to accelerate that and push that and grant the consents. There are numerous providers of gas power plants who are desperate to be given the go-ahead to do that, and we've got to get on with it. We've got to press the accelerator into turbocharging into eighth gear of a wonderful combustion engine car.
23: And we've also got, of course, two decisions the Prime Minister must make on Jackdaw and Rosebank, Richard Tice, these gas oil fields off in the North Sea. The word is only one of them is going to get the go-ahead. If both of them were given the go-ahead, wouldn't that instantly create some of the extra fuel security, energy security we need, apart from revenue for the Exchequer?
19: Of course, both should be given the go-ahead instantly, but the government's, the Prime Minister seems to be doing what he does, which is sit on the fence and says, well, maybe I don't want to upset anybody. He's got to get on with it, as well as granting licenses for anybody who wants a new oil and gas field exploration license in the North Sea. That's what the Norwegians are doing, literally just the other side of the line in the North Sea. And the Prime Minister, he needs to be brave. He needs to show some courage and promote good jobs, highly skilled, highly well-paid jobs, in particular in Scotland, around Aberdeen and beyond, that then sort of trickles out elsewhere in the country.
22: Mm. Richard Tice, Deputy Leader of Reform UK, thank you so much for joining us this
23: always
22: morning.
23: Always good to talk to you. Always good to talk to Richard Tice.
22: I mean, nuclear, in theory, is a great idea. Yeah. But you look at Sizewell C.
23: Yeah.
22: It was costed at $20 billion.
23: Yeah, yeah.
22: It's already at $40
23: billion.
22: That cost is now going to be borne by the taxpayer. And they're not convinced yet that it's going to work. And the people who have been building it have been told by the French government never to use that design again.
23: I just said to Richard Tice, I've just no faith that they could even build a new nuclear capacity in my lifetime. And I'm a 60-something man.
22: Exactly.
23: And we are so...
22: The small modular reactions are the way forward.
23: Fine.
22: And to be fair to the last government, they were relying on those, but they haven't come on stream as quickly as people.
23: No, they never do, because we're rubbish. We just can't do public sector infrastructure projects, can we? Now, moving on. The social media giant Meta, in court in the United States, accused of deliberately engineering its Facebook and Instagram platform to be addictive to children. Many of the parents of children who have died after becoming addicted to social media are involved in this trial. It is high-powered stuff.
22: Well, Meta, the company that owns Facebook and Instagram and WhatsApp, says it strongly disagrees with the allegations. The major social media trial is set to last 6 to 8 weeks, and it will feature testimony from Meta boss Mark Zuckerberg.
23: Kate Jones is the White House Bureau Chief at World Media UK. Kate, good morning. This is an extraordinary high-profile case. The whole of America's talking about it. Are we finally going to see these champions of the internet, these media giants, brought to book? With talk, I read somewhere today, that fines could be up to £1 trillion.
2: Yeah, hard to say, because they're also appealing the cases that they've lost. So the charge that Meta has said is that this is an excessive amount to ask for. And the law does

0: engagement was encouraged. So later on, you can see that they also placed controls around what children could see online. But the big question, I think, at the root of this case is whether or not they did enough. Because if they didn't modify the algorithms that were, if they were considered addictive, then just by placing controls around them, they're going to have to show something greater and more impactful than that.
1: And in this country, as in Australia, Kate, you'll be aware that Australia have brought in a ban on children under 16 having access to certain parts of social media. We're considering the same here. Is that happening in any states in America? And would it be a statewide decision or would it be a White House decision?
0: Well, normally you have the certain decisions are made by states. And then other decisions are made at a congressional level. So you would need some kind of congressional law. Right. And lawmakers may be considering that, but they tend to work with the social media companies. These are large businesses, and they do have some control over what happens. But in my view, it's somewhat lost control because they became so expansive. It's very difficult to rein in social media at this kind of level of user engagement. And then place later these kinds of controls after it's been discovered to have problems.
2: What could be the long-term consequences for the US tech industry as a whole? It's been one of the fastest growing sectors in the whole world. It's driven economic growth in the US while the rest of the West has stagnated. This could be a massive blow for the sector.
0: It could be a massive blow for the sector because this is 29 states coming up against one of the media giants. And regardless of what is right or wrong, the outcome of a case like this will be a precedent setter for how social media is watched, used, and what is acceptable use. And particularly in the case of children, you know, there's a difficulty for everyone here in that there wasn't a parental requirement for a child over 13 to register. But there is a requirement under the Federal Trade Commission that Meta, if it did discover that a child had, say, lied about their age, that they would modify the content and based on that. And we don't know yet. A lot of these records are going to come out as this case draws out. Over the 6 to 8 weeks, we're going to learn a lot more about what was happening internally. Because, of course, the claims are broad. But what actually was happening and what the key element in this case is going to be, do those algorithms that monitor whether or not there is engagement and then modify to that engagement, encourage certain behaviors, particularly in young people. And if they do, those algorithms themselves will be part of the problem because just placing guardrails around them, as Meta certainly did, attempting to reduce the timing, placing larger controls over this over 13 up to 18 group, you know, that may not be enough. You have to get down into the root of does an algorithm that watches your behavior and modifies its treatment of you based on that behavior. Is that something that's appropriate, and especially for that age group?
2: Well, Kate Jones from the World Media UK, she's the White House Bureau Chief there. Thank you so much for joining us this morning on Britain's Newsroom.
1: Now it's time for the Great British Giveaway, and you have just 2 days now to get your chance to win that £60,000 cash. 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

0: E19TT, UK only. Entrance must be 18 or over. Lines close at 4 p.m. on the 21st of August. This is a network giveaway. Entries will be pooled. Please check the closing time if listening or watching on demand. Good luck.
1: Boys.
2: Well, good luck with that. Coming up next, can you guess how much Sir Chris Wormald, who was a former top civil servant, was paid after being ousted by Keir Starmer? He was only in the job for 14 months. What kind of payoff?
1: Give you a clue. Far too much. Mm. And it came from you, the taxpayer.
2: Talking of being overpaid, we'll be going through that and more with our panel. I thought they were only paid in rich tea and biscuits.
1: Exactly. Mm. Poundy and Parry.
2: Indeed. This is Britain's Newsroom on GB News.
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2: Okay, it is 29 minutes past 10. You're watching Britain's Newsroom with Andrew Pearce and Miriam Case. Don't forget, you can also listen on your radio, which is what
1: you
2: I
1: can.
2: Do when I'm at home.
1: And our listening figures on radio are going through the roof, which is really terrific.
2: So you just say, Alexa, play GB News. And I wonder if a whole load of Alexas across the country
1: have now switched this on. Who's Alexa?
2: I did call one of my children Alexa the other day. I said, Alexa, it's tea time.
1: It's not
2: none of my children are called Alexa.
1: I know what it is, but I don't know how to do it, and I don't have it.
2: It's a smart speaker.
1: Yeah, we don't
2: just
1: have
2: like
1: that.
2: Me.
1: We don't have that.
10: Good.
1: Now, gentlemen, we are here together. Yeah. There is a very major royal story broken. Lord Spencer, yeah. Earl Spencer, the brother of Princess Diana.
11: Yes.
1: Who?
2: We haven't introduced our panel.
1: They know it is. It's Mike Parry and Stephen Pound. What are you doing on the floor, Poundy? Yeah. Poundy, what are you doing?
10: So, would you allow me, just before we actually start?
2: It's descended into chaos already. Oh,
10: it's somebody's birthday this weekend.
2: Oh, Stephen! Stephen.
10: Would you allow me?
2: That's very kind of you. Thank you very much.
10: This is from me and from Memory Lane, the local florist in Handler.
2: We're all big fans of yours. That is very kind of you. Wow.
10: Happy birthday for Saturday.
2: Thank you.
1: No cake.
2: Or Sunday.
1: Sunday. So no cake.
10: Well, I thought it's a bit hot for cake.
1: Yes.
10: But then today it started raining, so it would have been. Yeah, so I thought rain, flower.
2: But there you are. First birthday. Thank you.
10: You know, it won't be the last.
1: Fragrant in your linen suit.
11: You haven't lost your grovelling tactic since you gave up politics, have you?
10: Boys. With my looks, you use what you got.
11: Yeah.
1: Stephen, Mike Pound, you of all people will remember the death of Princess Diana, as many people. One of the things Lord Spencer says about releasing this book, which is coming out next month, a big surprise to all of us, was he grimaces when people say, "I remember where I was when your sister died."
11: Yes.
1: Where were you when...
11: Well, I'll tell you. So next year, August 31st, is the 30th anniversary of Diana's death.
1: Yeah.
11: Now, all those years ago, I was in charge of the Press Association, and I got called in at...
1: Which
11: 11,
1: is based in this building now.
11: It is indeed based in this building. It was then based in Victoria.
1: Yeah.
11: And the night news editor rang me and told me about the crash in Paris, and I thought, right, so I was straight in there, right? Some details were already known. We knew that Dodi Fayed had sadly died. We knew that many of the people in the car, the other two people in the car, the bodyguard and Diana, very badly injured. So I got in there, and by a great stroke of fortune, Robin Cook, the foreign secretary of this country, was with a man called Charlie Miller, who was my diplomatic correspondent in Manila, okay? And it was the early days of mobile phones, but I managed to get hold of Charlie on a mobile phone. Can you believe that? Halfway around the world. And explained to him what had happened. He said, that probably explains why the plane we're on, Robin Cook's plane, has been called back to the terminal building as we were about to go on the runway. Okay?
2: Gosh.
11: And I said, well, Charlie, I said, go and see Robin Cook. I said, nobody knows quite how badly Diana is injured, but she is badly injured. This terrible car crash in the tunnel in Paris. And, you know, find out what you can. 40 minutes later, came back. He said, "Mike, I've got some very, very bad news." I said, "What?" "Diana is dead."
1: Oh, God.
11: And I had the responsibility to announce that to the world on a PA news flash, okay?
2: Wow.
11: And I was in the position where I couldn't get anybody to corroborate it, but I said, "Charlie, is there any doubt about this?" He said, "None whatsoever." So I went with it 17 minutes ahead of the official announcement from the Elysee Palace by Monsieur Chevènement, who was the French foreign minister, because when royalty is in trouble in your country, you go foreign secretary to foreign secretary, not head of state to head of state.
2: Amazing story. I'm sure we will come back to it.
1: Yeah, we
2: are
1: will.
2: Going to just cross live now to Kemi Badenoch, who is speaking ahead of the net zero announcement.
12: 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No one understands the problems with Britain's energy system better than your next speaker, the Right Honourable Claire Coutinho. Good energy policy should cut emissions, protect our natural environment, and make Britain more resilient. It should not make electricity so expensive that families cannot afford it, businesses move production overseas, and we become more dependent on countries with lower environmental standards. A problem at the heart of British energy policy is that we have pursued ever cleaner electricity without asking enough about the cost of the whole system. The result is some of the most expensive electricity in the developed world. As Energy Secretary, Claire saw firsthand where the system was going wrong. Since then, she and her team have put thousands of hours into understanding what has driven up electricity costs, what needs to change, and how we can bring bills down for families and businesses. And that matters, because Conservatives have not always got this right. Mistakes have been made. But recognizing a mistake is only useful if you are prepared to fix it. And that is what this new Conservative Party, this different generation of Conservatives, is determined to do. There is a lot of political noise about energy. What Claire has been doing is the serious work, looking at the evidence, understanding the costs, even though she's 7 months pregnant, she's still doing it, and working out what a better system would actually look like. That is how we will get Britain working again. So I am delighted to introduce my friend and our Shadow Energy Secretary, Claire Coutinho.
13: Thank you. Countries around the world have proven over and over again that the two most important drivers for economic growth are cheap, abundant energy and economic freedom. That's why one of the biggest problems that we face in Britain today is the fact that we have the highest electricity prices in the developed world. There is simply no such thing as a high-growth, low-energy country. And as our electricity has got cleaner, it's also got more expensive. That means we are using less of it, just as the rest of the world is using more. Our expensive electricity is pushing our industry overseas. It's harming our ambitions in AI, and it's hurting living standards. These things are widely acknowledged. But what people don't admit is that expensive electricity is bad for the environment too. Over the summer, climate policy has been in the news. It's been said by some that we are in denial. But we Conservatives are not in denial about climate change. It's the left who are in denial about the fact that their climate policy is failing. Look at where our emissions actually come from now. Just 10% of our emissions come from our electricity grid. Over 90% come from transport, heating, and elsewhere in the economy. There is simply no point having the cleanest electricity in the world if nobody in Britain can afford to use it. If you want to cut emissions, then you need people to want electric cars and electric heating. And for that, your number one priority should be to make electricity cheap. But net zero legislation has forced us to do the opposite. In fact, Ed Miliband's Clean Power 2030 target is intent on squeezing every last drop of carbon out of our electricity, no matter the cost. But making electricity expensive puts electrification out of reach for ordinary families. It's moving our industry to more polluting countries overseas, forcing us to import back those same goods with higher emissions. That is not improving the climate. It's madness, especially when electrification is a far bigger prize than perfectly clean electricity when it comes to reducing emissions. There are some who will say that the cost is worth it because it gives us climate leadership. But our high electricity prices are not convincing any other countries to follow our lead. In fact, it's our hot and heavy pursuit of net zero that is giving the others the ick. The difference between us and other parties is that we want a climate policy to work for the economy and for the environment. That's why we're the only party to call for the measurement of offshoring of emissions. That's why we think the best way to help people adopt clean tech is not endless bans and mandates and subsidies, but to make it work for consumers. Rather than forcing people to do what we want, our job as politicians should be to lift the barriers in their way. That's why we believe we should focus all of our attention on making electricity cheap and then let consumer choice be king. That is the only approach that will work in the long term. That's why, for the economy or for the environment, cheap electricity is the holy grail. But first, let me explain how we got here. Back in 2023, I had just been appointed Energy Secretary in the last Conservative government. A few weeks in, I asked civil servants what I thought was a simple question. Prove to me that renewables are cheap. Like all of you, I'd heard people saying that for years. But to my astonishment, they could not prove it. Our entire energy policy was based on this promise that all this wind and solar was going to cut bills. And yet, when I combed through the spreadsheets put in front of me, I realised that they didn't have the evidence there to back it up. The truth is that too much wind and solar creates all of these extra hidden costs. It's like a Ryanair flight. The ticket might look cheap, but once you've paid for a bag, a seat, and a sandwich, you realise you've been stung. We are going to pay billions to switch wind farms off when it's too windy. Billions for expensive backup when it's not windy enough. Tens of billions for the hundreds of miles of extra pylons needed to connect all of these extra panels and turbines into the grid. Cost after cost after cost. And all of that is landing on people's energy bills. So I asked the department to get to work and do a proper analysis of all of these extra costs. But then we had an election and Ed Miliband cancelled that work. Either he didn't want to know the truth or he didn't care. And the truth is, Labour's £300 energy bills promise was only ever a number to get them through an election trail. And far from bills going down by £300, since the election, bills have gone up by £300 instead. Which brings me to why we are all here today. For me, this is unfinished business. This is why I asked Kemi if I could stay in the energy brief after the election. 2 years after Ed Miliband cancelled the true costing of renewables that I started, Onward have stepped in to finish the job. This is the single most detailed costing of the electricity system that has ever been produced in British politics. And the findings are remarkable. It shows that we can save consumers over £320 billion on their electricity bills by 2050 if we prioritise cheap electricity over a net zero grid dominated by wind and solar. And we'd still have electricity which is nearly 80% clean at the end of it. That's the equivalent savings of £540 per British household per year for the next two decades. This is the work that should have been done by government, but has not been, because they're more driven by ideology than they are by evidence. I want to thank the author, Ed Heslett, who is one of the most remarkable minds emerging in energy policy today, and Marlon Day and his team at Transera Energy for carrying out the extensive modelling behind this report. The cheap power system prioritises cost. It has a bit more gas, it triples our nuclear power, and it has far fewer wind and solar farms, and it gets rid of the carbon tax. So where do the savings come from? Roughly half the savings come from having to build much less grid, fewer pylons and less cables carving up the countryside. The rest of the savings come from lower wholesale prices, lower balancing costs, and subsidies. Basically, we'd pay a lot less money to switch wind farms off when it's too windy, or for backup when it's not windy enough. This is important because the government is currently running another auction round for renewables. In the last one, Ed Miliband signed up to the highest cost of offshore wind in a decade, and this one is set to be no cheaper. But to decide whether we should be locking ourselves into these contracts which last for 20 years, we should know whether or not they're going to make our electricity system cheaper. The average electricity price so far this year is £97 per megawatt hour. The Climate Change Committee thinks the cost of offshore wind is £38 per megawatt hour. The Department for Energy thinks that it's £100 per megawatt hour. But if you actually add up all the extra costs that wind and solar add to the system, then it should be seen as closer to £230 per megawatt hour. Whichever way you look at it, that is eye-wateringly expensive. If cheap electricity is the holy grail, then we should do everything we can to achieve it. Our cheap power plan set out last year would help in the immediate term. It would cut VAT off energy bills, axe the carbon tax, and scrap outdated wind subsidies, and it could save households £200 immediately. For the long term, this report shows why we should abolish counterproductive net zero legislation pushing us towards more expensive electricity. We would adopt the Fingleton Review to build nuclear much, much more cheaply. we would allow for new gas power to keep the lights on, and we would keep zonal pricing on the table if it can cut bills. We'd auction large grid connections to get big users connected quickly, and we'd bring competition into building transmission infrastructure. But above all, we would rewire energy policy to make electricity cheap again. The truth is that our problems in energy are a symptom of something wider in politics. We've handed more and more of our powers to unaccountable bodies who pay no price for being wrong. Too much of politics has become interested in the optics than doing the hard yards of working out the best route for the country and then seeking to persuade. That's why we end up with Andy Burnham shirking decisions on the North Sea, even though he knows our homegrown gas is much cleaner than importing high emission gas from abroad. If civil servants tell politicians that renewables are cheap when they aren't, then we are going to make bad decisions. When the Climate Change Committee gets their costing for offshore wind for the latest carbon budget wrong by a factor of 300%, they face no repercussions. Mm-hmm. Ofgem are supposed to be the consumer watchdog, and yet they pay no penalties when bills go up and up and up. Our grid operator is so reluctant to face the truth that renewables are making our grid unstable that its own control room operators had to come to me this summer to make their concerns heard. And on it goes. Our bills are going up and up and up, and nobody seems to be in charge. We have to bring back pragmatism and accountability to our energy policy making. This is not about turning our back on our duty to provide the next generation with a better environment. The Burkean contract between the living and those yet to be born is a core conservative principle which we should never abandon. But while the Labour Party will promise you £300 off your bills that they will never deliver, and Reform Think repeatedly saying net stupid zero is enough of a plan to cut bills, ours is the case for a serious energy policy that works for the climate and for the consumer. I believe Kemi Badenoch is the only political leader in Britain with the courage, the conviction, and the intellectual rigour to create the radical overhaul of energy policy that we need. This much-needed report demonstrates that we can have both economic prosperity and a better environment if we make electricity cheap, let the economy grow, and make consumer choice king. That is the serious choice, that's the optimistic choice, and that's what the next Conservative government will deliver. Thank you.
1: Mike's live. So that was Claire Coutinho, she's the shadow of climate change, energy, how big is her title? Net Zero Secretary, saying how they would embrace this report, which had been written by a Conservative think tank, which could save households £540 a year, but not before 2030. Mm. What do you think, Mike?
11: Well,
1: bear in mind, it was the Tories that signed us up to these ludicrous net zero targets in the first place, in the form of Theresa May, without putting it to a vote in the Commons.
11: Absolutely. And another horrifying figure is, if we don't do something about it, right, the bill for pursuing net zero, if it is not corrected, will cost this country £320 billion by 2050. Now, I mean, this is the scale of the enormity of what it's costing the country. The way that money is flowing out of this country abroad to pursue net zero, mostly to China and to Norway and other countries, is a scandal. It's a scandal. Money is literally leaving these shores and leaving this country.
14: The really important point of this report is that we have pursued decarbonisation, so offshoring carbon emissions, reducing the amount of industry, all those things, before we've pursued electrification.
11: Yeah.
14: So we've made it really, really expensive to get electricity before we've actually, we're ready to power up our grid, to power these new electric cars.
10: The real issue is the two things. Firstly, the national grid can't cope with it, with the present influx. There've been 2 days last year when the overwhelming amount of energy in this country was actually produced by renewables, wind, nuclear, etc. And so I think the point about this is figures. And all due respect, Mike, those figures are fantasy figures.
15: Yeah, they're not.
10: Look, let's just get, there's over 1 million jobs in this country which are linked to net zero.
15: No, I don't accept that. I do not accept that.
10: Mike, you can either
15: Where are those jobs, Stephen? Please, those jobs are in China.
10: They're building all the windmills, they're building all the solar panels. At the moment, we are building our own solar panels. There's two companies in this country that make solar panels.
14: One of the points in this report, it says the UK is the second worst prospect in the world for solar power because when we need most electricity, the winter, we have very poor sunlight. Exactly. So it was a mistake ever to think that solar can be part of our grid. It's nice to have households on your roof, but it can never be part of our grid.
10: We're talking about an energy mix. We're talking about wind,
14: the problem with renewables, Stephen, is that they are unreliable. So if you have renewables, you also have to have the same capacity in firm generation, which is basically gas or nuclear. So it's double the cost.
15: Of course it is. And the people who are making the most money are those people who own the power stations, which have to be on readiness at all times in case the wind doesn't blow, in case the sun doesn't blow.
10: Hang on a second.
15: You've got to start
10: the
15: up power stations.
10: The tide always flows in and out. You know. So, look, here's the important thing.
14: But then you have a transmission problem because where the renewables are generated, so the sea, for example, for wind, is a long way from the centres of population. Yeah, yeah. So then you have these enormous transition costs that just don't apply.
15: And they're not there. The cables aren't there. The cables
10: are
15: there.
10: The key word there is transition.
15: You've got to build them across countryside and
10: What I want more than anything else is to actually have energy security in this country.
1: Right, let's open up Rosebank and Jackdaw Oil Fields.
15: Exactly.
1: That'll give us some energy security.
10: And so what do we do? That we do not have the refining capacity to do that. And don't forget, we have to sell that.
15: We've closed it all down. We used to have the refining capacity.
10: But
15: we haven't got any refineries left in this country. It's madness.
10: There's no way that we could actually be energy self-sufficient on the basis of what's happening in the North Sea at the present time. Jackdaw and Rosebank are just tapped out.
15: No, they're not. Of course they're not. That's absolute nonsense.
10: Why do you think BP have got
1: Because of the attitude of the government.
15: BP are pulling out, Stephen, because they're charged 78% on the profit to getting oil out of the sea. How come the Norwegians can create a £1.3 trillion national wealth fund which funds their social security and we can't? It's the same sea. It's the same sea.
10: Hang on a second. The sovereign wealth fund that the Norwegians did, they came up in 1986. Margaret Thatcher was the prime minister of this country in 1986. We had two options. We could have had a sovereign wealth fund which would actually funded the whole of our senior service and pensions and everything like that, instead of which we released it in shareholder dividends and tax cuts. It was a choice that the government made. That was a choice that Margaret Thatcher made. It was the wrong choice.
15: Hang on, we've had like 18 or 19 years of Labour government since that time.
14: That is an important point. Once you've privatised the oil fields, that's it. It's a single decision. And for 10 years, we enjoyed unprecedented economic growth and the ability to cut taxes. But once you've sold it, you've sold it. And unlike the Norwegians, we have no recourse to that gas and oil now. They still do. It was a big mistake.
15: But we could go back in because Ed Miliband started GB Energy. Yeah. GB Energy can...
14: It's just a debt company.
15: No. Can independently apply for licences to drill in the North Sea and create the wealth for this country. And it's all very well saying, well, we haven't got a sovereign wealth fund. Well, if you don't start one, you won't get one. So what about a bit of foresight and have one in 20 years' time?
10: Well, I'm sorry, we simply do not have the capacity to create a sovereign wealth fund from scratch today. We can't. What we have to do...
15: Why not?
10: Let's all agree with one thing.
15: We
10: all want energy security in this country, whether it is, you know, your idea of simply going back to carbon emission.
1: No, it's in addition to. They're in addition to.
10: Yeah, precisely. So this is exactly what Andy Burnham is saying.
1: He's only going to open one of them.
10: Well, hang on, he's actually talking about...
1: one of them. We're going to get one. We're not getting Rosebank and Jackdaw. He has to throw some red meat to his Green Guild Labour backbenchers.
10: I'm sorry, in all honesty, I think we've moved on a bit from that. The fact that Miatta van Bulo is now actually...
1: Yes. Who is the Ed Miliband's successor as climate change secretary. And she's a net zero fanatic as well.
14: There's lots of pragmatic on this, including the Prime Minister's plan to end rough sleeping on Christmas Day, but where is he going to move people to? Yeah. You're watching Britain's Newsroom, Britain's favourite morning show on GB News, and we've got lots more to come, including on this net stupid zero argument, in the words of Richard Tye.
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17: Hi there, very good morning to you. Welcome to the latest update from the Met Office. A very different feel across the UK compared with summer so far. Some bright spells, yes, but also frequent heavy showers, and not just for northern parts of the UK. Some other areas across England and Wales where we desperately need rain have had a splash of rain overnight, not much, and there'll be further showers through the day today. So, yeah, with a cooler feel as well. It's a marked contrast compared with summer so far. But the most frequent showers always across Northern Ireland, Western Scotland, Northern England, where there'll be some hail and thunder, and it will feel notably cool with a brisk breeze. Further south, low to mid-20s in any sunny spells, there will be some fleeting showers. Now, these are going to be very hit and miss. Some places will mostly avoid them and stay dry with sunny spells. Other areas will get a brief shower or two, not enough to help the current situation, but better than nothing. Meanwhile, Northern Ireland, much of Scotland, plastered with showers, those showers pushing south into northern parts of England. The far north of Scotland, fewer showers, they're not quite as lively here, with cooler air all in all for Shetland as well as Orkney. Now, the showers in the northwest do tend to trickle southwards on Wednesday night into Thursday. As a result, I think we're likely to see more showers for England and Wales by the start of Thursday compared with much of today. Temperatures overnight a little bit fresher, especially towards the north, but still in the teens in many places, so not a cold night by any stretch of the imagination. And we start Thursday with very mixed weather across the country. Some areas seeing heavy rain, the heaviest rain most likely northern England into parts of Wales, and then that will sink south through the day. Hail and thunder possible anywhere across England or Wales, and with these heavy showers it's certainly going to be something we've not experienced a great deal of during the summer so far. Also, temperatures down a touch on today, so notably cooler feel. Bye-bye.
16: Today, clouds overhead, total zen within. 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
18: Hi, I'm Michelle Dubry, and my show is your opportunity to cut through all the noise and dive in headfirst to some robust debates. Ideas clash.
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25: 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UK only. Entrance must be 18 or over. Lines close at 4 p.m. on the 21st of August. This is a network giveaway. Entries will be pooled. Please check the closing time if listening or watching on demand. Good luck.
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1: Good morning, it's 11 o'clock on Wednesday, the 19th of August. We are live across the United Kingdom. Britain's Newsroom with Andrew Pearce and Miriam Cates.
14: Well, the Conservative Party claims that households could save about £540 a year after 2030 if net zero regulations are scrapped. The Shadow Energy Secretary, Claire Cattino, spoke in the last half hour.
4: One of the biggest problems that we face in Britain today is the fact that we have the highest electricity prices in the developed world.
1: Groan. The Lib Dem leader, Sir Ed Davey, wants the United Kingdom to join the European Union's migration and asylum pact so that Britain can legally return migrants to their first EU port of entry. But of course, there's a major catch.
5: Now, I will soon go through that door behind me and issue my first instruction to end rough sleeping in our country.
14: Beds for Christmas. This morning, Andy Burnham vows to get everyone sleeping rough indoors for Christmas. But where will the places for homeless people come from?
6: Yes, the Prime Minister has a big, bold plan to get people off the streets for Christmas. But has he built himself a useful loophole in that wording? Find out more with me very soon.
1: And breaking news and another blow for the country. Inflation has gone to 2.9%, a sharp rise, driven mainly by an increase in energy bills.
14: And a quite difficult diagnosis. Queen Camilla speaks out about the King's determination to carry out royal duties whilst battling cancer.
7: I remember coming to see our Maggie's just after the King had been diagnosed. Nobody could say anything at the time. That was quite difficult.
1: Diana's brother tells all. Earl Spencer will break his silence on Princess Diana in a new book coming out next month. It will conclude untold details about his sister's life and also the big rows behind the scenes in the run-up to her funeral. Is this a cash grab for Lord Spencer?
14: And in the US, there is a Meta showdown. The tech giant behind Facebook, Instagram and WhatsApp faces a courtroom battle over allegations that it ignored dangers to children. Rob Bonta is the Attorney General of California.
19: Proud to co-lead this national fight to demand accountability and to demand justice. This is about our children, the next generation, our kids. They deserve to be safe.
1: Well, the book about Princess Diana, I think it will fly off the shelves because Lord Spencer says he's going to reveal lots of details that we don't know. If you recall, in the week after the death of Diana, there was a huge row over the type of funeral she should have, whether the flag should be flying above Buckingham Palace or not. Mm. There was even a suggestion that the royal family didn't want her body brought back on a royal flight because she was no longer a member of the royal family because they'd taken HRH off her when she was divorced. Famously, Prince Charles is alleged to have said to the King, to the Queen, do you want her coming back in a Harrods van?
14: Yeah.
1: So all of that will be revisited with more detail, and it is the last thing the royal family will want.
14: Probably the last in the country needs as well, to be honest. I know it will sell, I know it will make money, but I think I don't like this modern trend of feeling that you have to tell everybody everything and tell your story to the world. Why not just leave it be?
1: It's 30 years next year to the day that she died in that Paris underpass. And of course Mike Parry, our very own, telling us that extraordinary story. He broke it to the world with a press association snap, amazing moment,
14: and having to have the confidence that it really was true without any corroboration corroborating sources in the middle of the night. That was quite a risk.
1: His diplomatic correspondent was on the same plane as the Foreign Secretary, Robin Cook, who said, she's definitely dead. Bang, there was the story.
14: Do you remember where you were when you heard the news? Everybody does. I know. What I was doing.
1: Well, I was getting ready to go in and actually do some radio, and I had Radio 4 on, and I thought, why are these people on a Sunday? And then I thought, they're doing a rehearsal for the death of a senior royal, and I thought, how has this gone out on air? And then when they said, Diana and Dodi, and I knew then, this is going to be an extraordinary week.
14: I was 14, I think, at the time, and we had Radio 4 on in the background at home, and just like you, I kind of wasn't really listening, and then suddenly I picked up, thought, no, can this really be true? I went and switched on the television, and
1: it was
14: unbelievable.
1: Yeah, it was.
14: And we both told by the Today programme.
1: We were.
14: In the good old days.
1: Yes, I don't ever listen to the BBC now. Of course I listen to
14: GBnews.com. /your say, that's how you get in touch with us. Let us know what you think about everything we're discussing today.
1: First though, here's headlines with Tatiana Sanchez.
2: Thank you very much and good morning. The top stories. Andy Burnham has pledged to work to get everyone in for Christmas as he continues to build on his vow to end rough sleeping. The Prime Minister is attempting a repeat of efforts during the COVID pandemic when the Everyone In scheme resulted in thousands of rough sleepers across England being taken in off the streets. The latest annual national statistics published by the government in February estimated there were 4,793 people sleeping rough on a single night in autumn last year in England. This was a new record high in the fourth annual increase in a row. Claire Coutinho says the government should prioritise cheap power over renewable energy. The Conservatives have claimed households could save about £540 a year after 2030 if net zero regulations are scrapped. The Shadow Energy Secretary spoke today.
8: Prove to me that renewables are cheap. Like all of you, I'd heard people saying that for years. But to my astonishment, they could not prove it. Our entire energy policy was based on this promise that all this wind and solar was going to cut bills. And yet, when I combed through the spreadsheets put in front of me, I realised that they didn't have the evidence there to back it up. The truth is that too much wind and solar creates all of these extra hidden costs. It's like a Ryanair flight. The ticket might look cheap, but once you've paid for a bag, a seat, and a sandwich, you realise you've been stung.
2: The UK's inflation rate rose to 2.9% in the year to July, up from 2.6% the month before. Widely expected by economists, the increase was driven by the largest rise in gas prices for almost 4 years, according to the ONS. Chancellor John Healey says Iran war inflation continues to impact prices here at home, but Britain's economy is resilient. Shadow Secretary of State for Scotland and Shadow Minister for Energy Security and Net Zero, Andrew Bowie, spoke to GB News.
9: When Rishi Sunak was Prime Minister, we left government with inflation going down. That was due to hard choices being taken by government, by the Chancellor then, Jeremy Hunt, and by the Prime Minister, Rishi Sunak. It meant living within our means and not doing everything that maybe we wanted to do or would have made life a lot easier for us politically as a party, as a government. This government seemed to have learnt no lessons from that and are making unfunded commitments right, left and centre. And frankly, that building behind me, having sat empty for 5 weeks now, we haven't even been able to scrutinise any of these announcements that the new Prime Minister has been making.
2: Elsewhere, tennis star Nick Kyrgios has been banned from tennis after testing positive for cocaine. The 31-year-old Australian provided a sample during an ATP event in Mallorca in June this year. And in July, a World Anti-Doping Agency accredited laboratory confirmed the presence of a metabolite of cocaine. In a statement posted on social media, he says, "I'm sorry to my fans, my family, my sponsors and everyone close to me. Above all, I'm sorry to the kids who follow me." He says, "I know the example this sets and I'm deeply disappointed in myself." Elsewhere, the Queen has spoken publicly for the first time about the difficult emotional experience of having to keep the King's cancer diagnosis a secret. In a new film made in collaboration between Buckingham Palace and Maggie's Cancer Charity to mark its 30th anniversary, Queen Camilla reveals she was longing to let it out during a visit to one of their cancer support centres in January 2024, just days before the King's diagnosis was officially disclosed.
7: "I remember coming to see our baggage just after the king being diagnosed. Nobody could say anything at the time. That was quite difficult. I almost said something, but you know, I felt that it wasn't the time to say it. Looked at everybody who was suffering and all the relations, and I think it made me realise even more how important these places were.
2: In other news, three members of the same family have died after getting into difficulty in the water off of the Sussex coast. Another was taken to hospital in a critical condition. Ambulances, two helicopters and coast guards rushed to Shoreham by sea at 3 p.m. after reports of four people struggling in the water. Police said a man, a woman and a teenage girl died after being pulled from the sea. And Donald Trump has announced he's paused the imposition of 50% tariffs on more goods from Canada. The announcement came less than 2 hours before a levy on nearly $20 billion of Canadian imports was set to go in place. The two sides have disagreed on several issues, including U.S. tariffs on autos and many Canadian provinces banning American liquor sales. Mr. Trump and the Prime Minister Mark Carney spoke twice this week, and trade negotiators have been engaged in intense talks since July after the president threatened the new levy with a deadline of today. Those are the latest headlines for now. More from me at 11:30.
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14: Hello, good morning and welcome. You're watching and listening to Britain's Newsroom. We're live across the United Kingdom on GB News with Andrew Pearce and Miriam Cates.
1: Well, you'd have heard her earlier. The Shadow Energy Secretary, Claire Coutinho, has laid out how she says a Conservative government would prioritise cheaper energy over decarbonising Britain's power grid. Have a listen to her.
4: One of the biggest problems that we face in Britain today is the fact that we have the highest electricity prices in the developed world. There is simply no such thing as a high-growth, low-energy country. And as our electricity has got cleaner, it's also got more expensive. That means we are using less of it, just as the rest of the world is using more.
1: Well, that's Claire Coutinho. You knew her when you were in the House. She's seen
14: very,
1: as one of the bright rising stars, isn't she?
14: Yeah, and one of the things that's pulled out in this report is the fact that until she became the Energy Secretary in 2023, nobody in government, including all the civil servants, had done this kind of wholesale cost analysis of renewables. So not just looking at the price of wind power at the turbine, but combining that with the cost of transmission, the fact that you then also need backup power because the wind doesn't always blow. So working out the total cost across the whole network, that work hadn't been done.
1: Extraordinary.
14: Which is extraordinary. And she commissioned that in 2023. And essentially, this report is the finishing of that, because obviously the Conservatives lost. She was no longer a minister. But this onward, the think tank have carried on that work. And this is the result.
1: We do have to point out, of course, it was Theresa May as Prime Minister who signed up to those net zero targets without even a vote in the House of Commons, as I recall.
14: That's right. And some of the information in the report is quite damning about how our firm power generation, as in the reliable, so gas, nuclear, fossil fuel, has decreased ever since 2010. The reliance on renewables has gone up. Obviously, that was the plan, but overall, it's given us the most expensive electricity in the developed world, which is saying something.
1: Well, we're going to talk now to John Grant, who is a senior lecturer in sustainable construction and climate change. John Grant, good morning to you.
11: Good morning again.
1: Nice to talk to you. You're aware of this report. Have the Tories found the route in which we can still be green and conserve and avoid fossil fuels, but at a much lower cost to households?
11: Well, the argument they're making is that that renewable energy is what has pushed the price up, rather than our prices being tagged to the gas price, which is, as your news just said, our gas price globally has just spiked once again. And because our energy grid is linked to that, we're getting an energy price spike.
14: The report,
11: renewable energy attach.
14: The report does point that out, and one of the suggested policy changes is to remove that pricing system so that we are not held to ransom by the gas price. But that's only one of the problems that we've got. One of the major problems that we've got is that renewables are not reliable, and so all the time we need to have this backup power ready to go that we're paying for whether or not we use it. And there's really no answer to that other than gas or nuclear.
11: No, there is another answer, and that's the fact that battery prices have dropped by 90% over the last 10 years. So this idea of energy storage, not just lithium batteries, it's not just that. There are many ways now that we can store energy.
14: So which countries in the world are using batteries to that end? Which countries in the world are using batteries like that to store energy generated by renewables?
11: We are at the front
1: end of
11: the
1: transition.
11: You just asked, what happens when you commit to renewables? What you commit when you go to renewables is a period of abundance. Yeah, I don't think we really talk about that.
14: But John,
11: there is a huge amount of energy that we can store.
14: But we need an answer now.
1: Yeah.
14: By 2030, we are going to lose 80% of our nuclear capacity. We are actually in danger of blackouts. Now, the Tories want to build more nuclear. That will take a long time. Reforms say, forget about nuclear, let's just build gas power stations because at least they can come online quickly. Batteries, yes, maybe one day, but not now. So what's the answer now?
11: Well, that's just not true. We can install renewables at a very high rate.
14: We can install renewables, but we can't moderate the transmission of that energy into our grid properly or store it.
11: That's why there is this eye-watering transition price. But the good news is that for that transition price, we are going to stop this ridiculous situation, I'm sure you're aware, where we actually pay wind turbines not to put power into the grid. How crazy is that? And that is totally wrong. But by investing in new cables, by investing in the ability to store energy in its many forms, we can knock that into touch and maybe even give the people of Scotland, which are producing the vast amount at the moment, we can widen that, an opportunity for this rather than heading into non-renewable energy in a period where we have this global instability. The last thing we want to do is to go start pursuing fossil fuels in a world where fossil fuels prices are spiking. The last energy spike during the Ukraine would have paid for this transition, but here we are still discussing about why it's too expensive rather than accepting that there's going to be another spike. We need to transition. And we
1: John,
11: need to
1: you
11: do
1: talked
11: it
1: about, really John, can I jump in there? John, you talked about an eye-watering transition cost. How much is this eye-watering transition cost?
11: Well, the good news is that since 2020 to 2025, that has dropped by a factor of 7. But it is $880 billion that will be paid over the next 25 years. But the good news is...
1: And who pays that, John? John, who pays that?
11: It's an investment.
1: Families.
11: Not a cost.
1: But that's families have to pay that. Where are they going to find the money to pay that?
11: Well, it's over 25 years, right? It's not...
1: It's still a lot of money over 25 years.
11: But we are already going to be spending. We have to improve because the last 20 years we've been just appalling with regards to investment in our grid. Surprise, surprise, privatized energy, just like privatized water. We've been skimming money for their shareholders, but not investing in the future. And this is an ongoing problem that we have to face, that because we are now facing a climate that has changed, that we have to adjust to that. And the idea that you can't say there's no climate change anymore, so you turn on the zero carbon strategy, is the research made by Dr. Simon Clark often outlines. I've not got enough time to go through it, but he's done some fantastic work and information about how we will get the money back, and it is reliable into the future, unlike fossil fuels, which we just have no idea what that future price is going to be, but we know it's not going to go down. But that's what we're estimating. I mean, you have a look at the price of gas projections to 2050. The estimate is that the price is going to go down relatively to what it is now. Really? When has that ever happened?
14: Well, it happens frequently, doesn't it? It goes up and down, as we can see from the charts.
11: But mostly it's on a upward trend, isn't it?
14: Well, as inflation is. But John Grant, thank you so much for joining us this morning. Andrew, I've just been looking at these grid batteries.
1: Yeah.
14: And we do actually have some in the UK, and they're in major use in China. Right. And they are useful to an extent, but they do have some problems, which are, A, they're extremely expensive.
1: Very expensive.
14: They have very, very short lifespan, and they only really can discharge for 2 to 4 hours. So they're good at emergency injections of energy to the grid and for balancing, but they're not, well, at the moment, they're certainly not an answer to long-term firm electricity problems.
1: No, absolutely not.
14: We need a solution now, and that's why I think the gas, you know, more gas power stations is probably the only sensible answer for now,
1: because
14: while we build more nuclear.
1: Because it's quick. Because even the smaller nuclear power stations, how long will it take this ratchet country?
14: Small modular reactors are not yet ready to deploy.
1: Exactly.
14: And they are the answer one day, but they're not ready.
1: Oh, no,
14: and Sizewell C, that's not going to be ready for... Well,
1: and we are facing a future, blackouts.
14: Exactly.
1: We had them in the 70s. Now, it's time for the Great British Giveaway. You've just 2 days to grab your chance to get that £60,000 cash, tax-free, plus the golden bar in a golden summer. Here's how you do it.
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0: or post your name and number to GB 22 PO Box 8690 Derby DE 1 9TT. UK only. Entrance must be 18 or over. Lines close at 4 p.m. on the 21st of August. This is a network giveaway. Entries will be pooled. Please check the closing time if listening or watching on demand. Good luck.
1: So we've just heard from the Shadow Energy Secretary, Claire Coutinho. GB News national reporter Charlie Peters is with her now. Charlie.
2: Well, good morning. Yes, we have heard that speech. I'm very happy to say that Claire Coutinho joins us now. Claire, in your speech, you were talking about how civil servants, you commissioned them to do this research. That was then cancelled when Ed Miliband came into power. Why do you think he didn't want this information out there?
3: Well, look, I think the left have their head in the sand when it comes to climate policy. They want to say that net zero is great, but yet they won't do the actual work to cost it up so people can know what it's going to mean for them and their wallets. Well, we have done that work, and what the research shows is that we can save consumers £320 billion if we prioritise cheaper power. That's about £540 per household per year for the next 20 years. This is huge.
2: In your report, you're talking about renewables going from 95% to 80% of the energy mix. Now, in response, Labour say you're abandoning net zero amid a climate crisis. Reforms say that you are sitting on the fence here. What do you make to that?
3: Look, we're the only people who are putting forward a serious plan which could work for the economy and for the environment. So what we have in our mix is much, much more nuclear and a bit more gas. And the power still comes 80% from clean sources, but actually it's much cheaper overall. And the reason that's important is because if you actually want to clean up the economy, what you want is people to use electricity. But at the moment, what we're doing is we're making it more and more expensive. That's pushing electrification out of the reach for an ordinary family that, by the way, might want electric heating or an electric car. What we believe we should do is what's right for the economy and living standards, which is make electricity cheap, and then we can let consumers choose. I think that is a fundamentally conservative approach. And I think the criticisms we're getting from other parties is because they haven't done the work. They don't have any serious policies. They don't have any serious answers to either of these things, how to get to cheap energy or how to protect the environment.
2: In her response to this report last night, the Energy Secretary said that amid the climate crisis and as wildfires were raging on, that the Conservatives would not be addressing those risks. The implication there is that you're putting lives and livelihoods at risk. Do you want to extend the same criticism to the Labour government as we approach the winter? If heating bills remain high, are they putting lives at risk when people can't turn on their heating as it gets cold?
3: Look, one of the most important things for living standards is that energy is affordable for people. And you're right, you know, this matters a huge amount. It's not just about quality for life. For some people, it's about life itself. But what I would say back to the new energy secretary who promised us that she was going to be pragmatic is to read the report. What she should recognise is that her climate policy is failing. Only 10% of emissions are actually in the power sector. 90% are elsewhere. And if she keeps making our power more and more expensive, then people can't electrify, and that's actually worse for the environment overall.
2: Claire Coutinho, thank you very much for your time this morning. That is the perspective of the Shadow Energy Secretary. They've put forward this report, changing the renewables mix in the energy mix in this country. Renewables going down from 95% to 80% under these proposals. You've heard what Labour have to say, and Reform saying it's sitting on the fence. But the Conservatives say this is the most thought-through, costed and accurate assessment of where our energy policy and situation lies today.
4: Charlie Peters, thank you very much.
1: Got in the studio with us, our panel here, Mike Parry, and political commentator and the former Labour MP, Stephen Pound. Now, we were talking, Mike, about how you broke the extraordinary news about the death of Diana. This is back in the news again, 30th anniversary next year of her death, but her brother publishing a book about, and it's just called Diana, My Sister. He will have all sorts of revelations, and even though you may think, what else is there to say about that woman? Yeah. I think the books will fly off the shelves.
5: Well, I think there's an immense amount of doubt. Excuse me, people are fascinated by her, there's no question about that. I was in the same room as her a couple of times. I've never actually met her personally, but you know, she's doing some landmine stuff. And the woman had charisma. And she's also had that Marilyn Monroe quality of absolute beauty, whichever way she turns.
1: Yeah.
5: On that particular day in August 97, I'd just been elected as an MP back in May. And it was the first holiday me and the kids had. My son and daughter were there, they were 7 and 9. And we're just trying to get away. So we go to our usual holiday in Holywell Bay in North Cornwall, where we used to go. And on that particular morning, we went

0: to 10 o'clock mass in Newquay. And I said, the priest is wearing these sort of formal vestments that you only wear like on a holy day of obligation. What's going on? Because we had no idea.
1: No, of course.
0: Because we had no mobile phones.
2: No.
0: The kids were watching Timmy Mallet on television.
2: It's absolutely true. The communication, they weren't going completely.
0: The Catholic Church knew before anybody else because the Vatican had sent a message out to all the Catholic chief priests.
2: Right. Surprise me. I saw the moment when the relationship between Charles and Diana broke irrevocably and Charles suddenly realised what he'd got himself into. After she got married, they went on a tour of North Wales, and I was a young reporter on the Daily Express in Manchester, so I was deputed to go and see them. So, in Llangollen or Colwyn Bay or somewhere like that...
0: Well said, by the way.
2: Thank you. Yeah. There were enormous crowds.
0: Yeah.
2: And when Prince Charles got out of the car, there was a sort of mild applause. And then Diana got out of the car, and it was like a football crowd. I'm not joking, they were trying to burst through the barriers to get to her. You know, we love you.
3: She was
2: throwing flowers at her.
3: She was a rock star.
2: Absolutely. Charles was immediately completely stunned. I'm not joking, you can see it in his face. You know, what are they cheering at? What's going on? And that was the moment Diana became the rock star that she was, and Charles was completely in the shade.
3: And did he become resentful and jealous of her popularity?
2: I think he did from day one, honest to God. That happened then everywhere they went, okay? I mean, by the way, she gave me a very good living. When I worked for the Daily Express in New York, I spent a lot of my time on a yacht in the Caribbean following Diana's yacht around.
0: It's a tough old life, isn't it? It's a hard life.
2: With a load of paparazzi with a long lens. My job was to spot the boat, and she was
0: just... Isn't it extraordinary? When she was taken up to Althorp, you know, to the Spencer family home, to be... The M1, the people were throwing flowers off the motorway bridges. I remember Churchill's funeral, I remember Margaret Thatcher's funeral, I don't remember anything like that.
2: Yeah.
3: And of course, if you remember Charles Spencer's eulogy, which with always the suspicion was written by Boris Johnson, a great friend of his from Eton.
2: Is that right?
3: Yeah, great suspicion that Boris wrote it.
2: Yeah.
3: But the applause started outside in Hyde Park Road
2: and then moved into the church.
3: Up the nave of the church. And but quite a few of my contacts were in the cathedral thinking, how's that going to play in here? And suddenly everybody's playing, and William and Harry were seen to be... on their legs.
0: It's extraordinary that because Tony Blair actually handled it very well indeed. When Tony Blair, obviously written by Alistair Campbell,
3: People's Princess.
0: She was the People's Princess.
3: Yeah, the voice was catching.
0: But it was the right note.
1: But it kind of marked, didn't it, this transition from royalty and authority in our historical institutions being remote and removed from people. And I think there are arguments for having a situation like that, certainly, but more into this kind of new culture of celebrity, of being in touch with your emotions, those kind of things. That's something that Tony Blair fully understood and Diana fully understood.
3: Yeah, she did.
1: But
3: totally
1: actually
3: agree.
1: Our institution... But of course, Blair handled it really well. It was a difficult week for the royal family, absolutely. But looking back, I am not sure that this transition from being slightly removed, being much more professional, to letting it all hang out has actually been that good for our country.
0: Profound. You can actually have a whole debate about that. It's like, you know, Walter Badgett talked about the House of Lords being, once you actually see what goes on there, you're not going to be in love with it. It's the smoke and mirrors argument. I think there has to be an element of mystery.
1: Yes.
0: There has to be an element of sort of dignity and distance.
2: I agree. But there was too much mystery. And the crucial moment was the Queen not coming back from Balmoral.
0: And not flying the flag at half-mast.
2: Do you know what? I went to Buckingham Palace to see what the fuss was all about. And three blocks away from Buckingham Palace in Victoria, I could smell this unusual sort of perfume thing. It was because there were so many flowers. Flowers went 300 yards from the fence
3: and
2: at Buckingham Palace.
3: And they were really high.
2: And they were 3 or 4 foot high. It was absolutely unbelievable.
0: Wouldn't you agree with
2: absolutely
0: me?
2: Absolutely unbelievable.
0: It can go too far. When we actually want to get too much of the sort of intimate details about, there's an element of prurience about that. I mean, I don't think we need to know that much about the sort of, you know, as Miriam says, you know, sort of the rock star royalty. I think we should
2: keep some dignity and distance. But at the same time, to have that amount of power and influence in the world and use it for things like AIDS,
0: and
2: to use it for things like clearing landmines, for using it for things like helping those not as fortunate as you, was a major, major move forward in the history of the world.
3: My fear about this is that Spencer will not be always kind about the royal family in this book, particularly perhaps Charles, Queen, and Prince Philip.
2: I'm certain he won't be. I mean, that goes down as one of the most famous speeches of the the 20th century, quite literally, you know, because it was so shattering.
0: It was.
2: In everything he said. And of course, he made the pledge that he would have control of the boy's upbringing.
0: The blood family.
2: Exactly, and all that kind of stuff. So very, very significant. And to wait 30 years to actually publish it, well, it's going to be an absolute sensation. Yeah.
0: For me, one of the most significant things that Earl Spencer said on that day was he referred to our blood.
3: He did.
0: He talked about the blood, the family themselves. Yeah, not just the hangers-on and not just the people from the outside. But and so I thought there's a message there.
3: I know. And, of course, he's got two sisters, too. Wonder what they think about it. Wonder what Harry and William think about it. I don't think William in particular will be happy because it's going to wreck him a lot of hurt and sadness.
2: Exactly, but once again, it will lift the veil on just how disgracefully Dani was treated within the royal family. I don't mean disgracefully in that, you know, they deliberately attempted to isolate her, but she became very isolated inside the family and lonely and, you know, depressed.
0: Do you remember that? You know, not for the first time, the broadcast media actually found the right button. That extraordinary when she said there were three people in this marriage.
2: So it got rather crowded.
0: When she said that, I nearly fell off my chair.
3: She was duped into giving, by the way, by the BBC and Martin Bashir.
0: When she actually said that, there were three people in this marriage. Know, getting rather crap.
3: It was extraordinary.
0: Can you imagine that ever being said before?
3: I know.
2: Could be something about that in this book, of course, because Spencer was duped into
3: giving... Because Bashir went to see him.
2: Exactly, to giving permission to approach Diana,
3: It is going to be a sensational book.
2: It is.
3: Sensation is a word I don't use very often, but it will be sensational.
1: Might take the week off.
3: Yes. There we are, Diana, and it's just called Diana, My Sister. Fascinating.
2: Oh, yep.
3: Gentlemen, we'll be talking again about that. Here's your 60-second news update now with Tatiana Sanchez.
4: Thank you very much. The top stories. Andy Burnham has pledged to work to get everyone in for Christmas as he continues to build on his vow to end rough sleeping. The Prime Minister is attempting a repeat of efforts during the COVID pandemic when the everyone in scheme resulted in thousands of rough sleepers across England being taken in off the streets. The UK's inflation rate rose to 2.9% in the year to July, up from 2.6% the month before. Widely expected by economists, the increase was driven by the largest rise in gas prices for almost 4 years, according to the Office for National Statistics. Nick Kyrgios has been banned from tennis after testing positive for cocaine. The 31-year-old Australian provided a sample during an ATP event in Mallorca in June this year. And in July, a World Anti-Doping Agency accredited laboratory confirmed the presence of a metabolite of cocaine. And the Queen has spoken publicly for the first time about the difficult emotional experience of having to keep the King's cancer diagnosis a secret. In a new film made in collaboration between Buckingham Palace and Maggie's Cancer Charity to mark its 30th anniversary, Queen Camilla reveals she was longing to let it out during a visit to one of their cancer support centres in January 2024. That was just days before the King's diagnosis was officially disclosed. Those are the latest headlines for now. More news from me at midday.
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1: Well, lots more coming up on Britain's Newsroom, but up at noon we've got Good Afternoon Britain with Mark and Emily, who are here in the studio.
0: Here they are.
6: Good morning.
7: Good morning. Did you know that prison sex scandals have almost tripled?
1: I did, actually.
7: In the last few years.
3: This is involving often the female prison officers.
7: It is indeed.
3: Yeah.
7: Now, do you think that female prison officers should be working in male prisons?
3: No, I'm afraid I don't. Take an old-fashioned
7: Why?
3: View.
7: Because of sex scandals or because of, strength disparity?
1: Both.
3: And I think also it just creates tension with men.
7: Yes. And the prospect of blackmail.
6: It leaves them open
7: about.
6: To. And this is, I mean, it's serious enough, obviously, having any kind of relations with a prisoner. But the fact is, you do open yourself then to being corrupted, smuggling drugs in, doing other deeds for criminals behind bars. They will use it to exploit you.
3: I know how naked pictures
7: can be used for blackmail purposes.
3: I think it's a very bad development. We were talking to somebody from, who were we talking to yesterday? The Howard Lee. For penal reform.
1: Oh, yeah.
3: And I said, and we've talked about the problem with the recruitment. I said, but how did we get to this point where there's now a casual presumption that it's okay to have drugs in prison, illegal drugs.
7: Well, a prison officer got in touch with me, who's been in the business for 37 years, and he says, which may be similar than as the police service, he says that they're recruiting graduates and they immediately get pushed up to being like, you know, the managers or whatever.
3: And they're inexperienced.
7: Because they have a degree and they're very inexperienced. A degree doesn't mean you're going to be a good prison officer.
3: No, it does not.
7: But we're also going to be discussing how there is now a record number of foreigners claiming benefits, aren't we?
6: Yeah.
7: 1.3 million.
6: Well, exactly. And it feeds in, of course, to
3: the reform.
6: Well, reformers saying that, you know, they would deny any benefits to foreign nationals. We'll be looking at Ed Davies' proposals.
3: Barmy.
6: He likes a stunt, doesn't he?
3: Barmy.
6: Well, he wants to take us back into this new EU scheme.
3: He wants to take
6: scheme.
3: Us back into the EU full stop.
6: Yeah, of course.
3: That's what this is all about, really, Mark.
6: But the thing about this scheme is supposedly will allow us to put channel migrants back over the channel to their source country. How do you ever prove where they came into the EU? That was the problem with the previous Dublin agreement.
3: Yeah, yeah.
6: You could never prove where they entered the EU. France would never take them back.
3: And we looked at the figures on the Dublin regulation. Minuscule numbers were sent back each year.
7: Absolutely.
3: Minuscule. Just in the low hundreds.
7: We took more than they took back.
3: Much more, Emily.
7: A net beneficiary of migrants we were.
1: Well, we heard from Tom Pehersglove, former immigration
3: minister. He was rather good, actually.
1: And he made the point that, well, the best thing for us is to watch and wait, because if this does work in the UK,
3: then we'll
1: benefit from it. But we certainly don't need to join it. I thought it was very sensible.
3: Exactly. So, anyway.
7: A lot more coming up.
1: All that coming up at midday with Mark and Emily. But up next, the Queen has given an emotional interview on having to keep the King's cancer diagnosis secret.
8: I remember coming to see our Maggie's just after the King being diagnosed. Nobody could say anything at the time. That was quite difficult.
3: We're going to bring you more in just a moment. This is Britain's Newsroom on GB News.
9: Good morning. Welcome to your latest GB News weather update brought to you from the Met Office. We broke the 62-day dry streak overnight in parts of Surrey, and there's more rain to come through today in the form of showers, though, so not as reliable, and there is a risk of hail and thunder in the showers as well. We've got low pressure in charge where we see these weather fronts. That's where we'll see the focus of the showers throughout this afternoon across parts of Northern Ireland and then into parts of eastern Scotland. That's where we could actually see some impacts from the rainfall. Elsewhere, the rain will be most welcome, I'm sure. Further south, after a pretty wet start to the day, we'll dry up this afternoon and brighten up too. Some sunshine around, and temperatures still a little bit above average, climbing towards the mid-20s. But elsewhere, it's going to be feeling much cooler. Showers will continue this evening, particularly across more northern areas. Quite heavy downpours. We could see 20 millimetres of rain falling in just an hour or two in some areas of Northern Ireland, as well as Scotland. There's a risk of hail and lightning in there as well, so do take care if you are out and about. Further south, there's still a few showers around, but quite a lot of dry weather too. Temperatures in the high teens, low 20s to end today, and it should be a relatively mild night tonight. Then a little bit fresher across the far north, where we've got a northerly breeze picking up throughout this evening. This area of low pressure shifts further south, so the focus of the rain moves into parts of Wales and northern England overnight. So some heavy downpours are likely here. Again, a risk of thunderstorms too. Relatively dry further south, but the odd shower pushing through. And as I said, a relatively mild start to the day. Another showery day on the cards on Thursday, particularly across parts of northern England and Wales through the morning. It will be a little bit drier across more northern areas than today. Parts of Northern Ireland and Scotland still seeing some drier interludes, but also a few showers here and there, and it will feel much cooler. Temperatures will actually be below average for the time of year. Bye-bye.
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3: Queen Camilla has spoken about the emotional strain of keeping the King's cancer diagnosis secret before it was announced to the public. Take a listen.
8: I remember coming to see our Maggie's just after the King being diagnosed. Nobody could say anything at the time. That was quite difficult. I almost said something, but you know, I felt that it wasn't the time to say it. Looked at everybody who was suffering and all the relations, and I think it made me realise even more how important these places were.
3: We're going to talk to this royal historian, Alexander Larman. Alexander, I want to talk to you about the book that's coming out about Earl Spencer, about his sister Diana, which I think is going to be a real potboiler. But first, we don't hear the voice of Queen Camilla very often. I know people always say to her, when they do hear her, they say, hasn't she got a really deep voice? And she does.
12: Morning, Andrew. Yes, but she's got a marvellous voice, doesn't it? I mean, it's a kind of voice that you can sort of sense for cigarettes and for sherry and stuff like that.
3: Absolutely right. Absolutely. And she used to like a fag.
12: Absolutely. She still does. But what we really like about Camilla, I think, is that we can relate to her. She's had a life, and she's somebody who is, you know, able to connect with people. And so, I mean, I found that film really moving, actually. I found that it's quite sincere. And you can see also that she's had this connection with Maggie's Cancer Centre since 2008. She's been a patron for many years. And obviously, the fact that her husband has been suffering from this dreadful illness for now 2.5 years, there is that really personal connection to it. And I don't think that anyone would watch that and think it was just some sort of PR spin, which is not something you can always say about the royal family.
3: Mm. No. Now, what do you make of Earl Spencer? Were you surprised to hear he's writing a book about his sister called just simply that, My Sister Diana? Because there was a lot of animus between him and the royal family at the time, and he says there's going to be secrets revealed that have never been revealed before. None of this, I imagine, could be welcome for anybody in the House of Windsor.
12: No, I mean, it's interesting for the relationship that Charles Spencer has with the wider royal family, because obviously I think everyone remembers that extraordinary speech he made at Diana's funeral in 1997, where he essentially denounced the royal family and denounced how they'd been to Diana. And so he's never been in the heart of the royal family. He's always been kept somewhat at a remove. And I think that this book, which is quite a rush-released book, I mean, it's coming out next month, and it was only announced now. So there's going to be obviously a real sense over the next few weeks of anticipation. I'm sure copies won't be available till just before publication, because we're all wondering, I mean, what does he have to say? Mm. Because I mean, next year's the 30th anniversary of Diana's death. And I mean, let's be honest, the last 30 years, I've seen an awful, awful lot of stuff discussed about Diana. I mean, she continues to be one of the most famous women in the world, even though she hasn't been with us in decades. And I think for what we're all wondering is it going to be revenge? Is it going to be essentially a speech he made all those years ago in book form, or is it going to be a very personal memoir? Because he's an excellent writer. I mean, anyone who read his very good book about what it was like to be abused at prep school will know that he's not a sensational writer. He's somebody who's capable of taking awful things and making them come to life. So I'm really intrigued to read it. I don't know if it's going to be good, but it will at least be a sincere book, which is something that you can't always say for people in the royal family.
3: What else is there to say about this woman? I speak as one who was a great admirer of Princess Diana, but as you point out, Alexander, she has been dead for 29 years. And we've had a lot of books and a lot of TV programmes and a lot of documentaries.
12: Well, the only thing that surprised me is why he isn't waiting until next year, because it would seem to me that the 30th anniversary of her death is when you're going to get all the attention. But maybe he thinks that coming in that year early is going to give the book that primacy and it's going to give it that run, because, I mean, obviously there will be things in it which are going to be he will presumably be using family photographs that haven't been seen before. Presumably there'll be correspondence between him and Diana. Presumably there might be other stuff about the royal family as well. So it should be a very interesting book. The question will be, we'll find this out in a few weeks, does it genuinely have anything new to say that we didn't know about Diana? Does it genuinely shed new light on this woman who is still this source of fascination to everyone?
1: Well, Alexander Larman, thank you as always for coming on Britain's News. It's been great to see you. Great to speak to you.
3: Always interesting to talk to him, isn't it? Now, still ahead, the Prime Minister says he doesn't want anyone sleeping rough this Christmas. But how can he make that reality? Tell you how he's going to make local councils do it and where they're going to find the money. Because my one is cash strapped. I bet yours is too.
1: He says it's coming from central pot, doesn't he? But yeah, we shall see. This is Britain's Newsroom on GB News.
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16: It's not just the UK where we've seen a change in the weather this week. Certainly much cooler across northern and central Europe with some very lively thunderstorms in places. Now, there are some thunderstorms around on Thursday for eastern parts of Spain into the south of Iberia, for example. But the liveliest downpours and thunderstorms most likely northern Italy into the Alps, and especially around the Italian lakes where there could be some very significant rain right there through this week and into the weekend.
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1: Yeah. Well, Andy Burnham, our new Prime Minister, has announced a drive to get thousands of rough sleepers off the streets by Christmas.
3: This follows up what he said actually on the steps of Number 10 when he first arrived in Number 10. He is now attempting a repeat of efforts during the coronavirus pandemic when the Everyone In scheme resulted in thousands of rough sleepers across England being taken off the streets. But of course then, the hotels were empty because of COVID.
1: Yeah.
3: They were closed.
1: We were all told to stay at home.
3: We were. And we did.
1: Some of those hotels, of course, have now got
3: migrants in,
1: people, asylum seekers. So the question is, and Olivia Utley is going to help us answer
3: Where is
1: he going to find the space to get people off the streets?
0: Well, that is the huge question, which we don't yet have an answer to. What the Prime Minister has promised is £102 million more to try and end rough sleeping. That's on top of £340 million promised in July. But it is obviously an absolutely mammoth task. And people who are close up to this issue, people in homelessness policy planning, have said that the Prime Minister is being a bit naive about this. He tried to do something similar in Manchester. And what happened is the numbers did go down initially. And then they started to creep up again. And there are some fascinating stories of, for example, a paranoid schizophrenic who was on a lot of drugs, was given housing, group housing in Manchester, didn't want to live in it, would prefer to live back on the streets. Obviously, that's an unusual situation. But the idea of completely ending rough sleeping is something that is nigh on impossible. The question about COVID is a really, really important one. Prime Minister says if it was possible during COVID, then it's possible again now. As you say, completely different situation because the commercial hotels were empty. And of course, not only this time the commercial hotels aren't empty, but also we know that there are huge tensions in an area when a commercial hotel is filled with migrants. Hoteliers don't particularly like it because it stops, you know, business coming into the area. It can strangle the local economy. And you could actually have exactly the same issue with homeless people. There may be sort of more sympathy in the general public, but there are predictions of unease among the public if hotels in their local area are filled with homeless people, and you could get the same sort of reaction as you get from migrants. So this is a really difficult issue for the Prime Minister. He sort of staked his reputation on it. This was something which he promised before he even entered Number 10. I do find it quite interesting the wording that he's using. He says that he wants to get homeless people off the streets for Christmas. For Christmas. That doesn't mean by Christmas. That means that over Christmas, he wants homeless people not to be on the streets. That might be doable, but then could we see exactly the same situation happening where the numbers start to creep up in the spring?
3: I wonder if he's created a hostage to fortune situation here.
1: And it's admirable, I think, that he has picked this up as an issue. It has been ignored for a long time. But the long-term solution is people in permanent housing. Then they're able to get jobs. Then they're able to reintegrate back in society. And it's not everybody wants that.
0: Not everybody wants that, and it involves a lot of planning changes.
3: Well, he'll be judged harshly if he doesn't do it.
1: He will. Well, that's it from Britain's newsroom. We're back tomorrow, of course.
3: Yeah, and thank you for listening and watching us in such large numbers, because we're thrilled to say that you are, which is very nice.
1: Is growing.
3: Up next, good afternoon.
2: Of course, the money that's going to be spent on trying to deal with rough sleeping is the same amount, effectively, as will be used for one migrant camp in North Yorkshire. So are illegal immigrants being treated better than our own homeless?
4: Yeah, that's a big debate today. And also, on a similar vein, foreign nationals, a record number, are now on benefits, in particular, universal credit, 1.3 million. Should we start thinking about the British taxpayer over people who have arrived in this country? A lot more to come on Good Afternoon Britain. Stick with us, with me, Emily Carver and Mark White.
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16: Hi there, very good morning to you. Welcome to the latest update from the Met Office. A very different feel across the UK compared with summer so far. Some bright spells, yes, but also frequent heavy showers, and not just for northern parts of the UK. Some other areas across England and Wales where we desperately need rain have had a splash of rain overnight, not much, and there'll be further showers through the day today. So, yeah, with a cooler feel as well. It's a marked contrast compared with summer so far. But the most frequent showers always across Northern Ireland, Western Scotland, Northern England, where there'll be some hail and thunder and it will feel notably cool with a brisk breeze. Further south, low to mid-20s. In any sunny spells, there will be some fleeting showers. Now, these are going to be very hit and miss. Some places will mostly avoid them and stay dry with sunny spells. Other areas will get a brief shower or two. Not enough to help the current situation, but better than nothing. Meanwhile, Northern Ireland, much of Scotland, plastered with showers, those showers pushing south into northern parts of England. The far north of Scotland, fewer showers. They're not quite as lively here, with cooler air all in all for Shetland as well as Orkney. Now, the showers in the northwest do tend to trickle southwards on Wednesday night into Thursday. As a result, I think we're likely to see more showers for England and Wales by the start of Thursday compared with much of today. Temperatures overnight a little bit fresher, especially towards the north, but still in the teens in many places, so not a cold night by any stretch of the imagination. And we start Thursday with very mixed weather across the country. Some areas seeing heavy rain, the heaviest rain most likely northern England into parts of Wales, and then that will sink south through the day. Hail and thunder possible anywhere across England or Wales, and with these heavy showers it's certainly going to be something we've not experienced a great deal of during the summer so far. Also, temperatures down a touch on today, so notably cooler feel. Bye-bye.
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29: 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UK only. Entrance must be 18 or over. Lines close at 4 p.m. on the 21st of August. 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Entries will be pooled. 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
0: Good afternoon, Britain. It's 12 o'clock on Wednesday, the 19th of August. I'm Emily Carver.
2: And I'm Mark White. The number of foreign nationals claiming universal credit has hit a new record with almost 1.3 million now receiving the benefit as reform vows to ban overseas nationals from claiming. Is it time to put British taxpayers first?
4: Andy Burnham is promising to get every rough sleeper off England's streets by Christmas. That's as campaigners claim housing asylum seekers at one single former RAF base could cost taxpayers £500 a night each. Are illegal migrants being treated better than Britain's homeless?
7: Well, there's about 5,000 people sleeping rough every night. The Prime Minister's first pledge when he came into office was to end rough sleeping. But can they get everybody off the streets in time for Christmas?
2: And Liberal Democrat leader Sir Ed Davey, well, he wants Britain to join the EU's new migration pact, allowing Channel migrants to be returned, but forcing the UK to accept asylum seekers from the rest of Europe.
4: Illicit relationships between prison officers and inmates have nearly tripled. So should male prisons only employ male guards?
2: Queen Camilla has opened up in a rare interview about the King's cancer diagnosis.
9: I remember coming to see Our Maggie's just after the King being diagnosed. Nobody could say anything at the time. That was quite difficult.
2: Yeah, because I can talk about Blackpool every time I was short.

0: Well, I think everyone in this country pretty much wants to see less homelessness, less rough sleeping on the streets.
1: Yeah, and they want to see, of course, homeless people in this country treated fairly and not have a system where at the moment they see people breaking into the UK, entering our borders illegally, and getting a far better shot of it than homeless people like homeless veterans.
0: Yeah, it's interesting. So the big figure for the homelessness pledge is 442 million. Now, there's another big figure knocking around today, isn't there? That's 400 million. That's what campaigners are saying. The one asylum seeker site, RAF Linton on Ouse, is going to cost 400 million over the next 3 years. So as you can see, that's one site for 1,200 migrants. It's going to be costing basically the same as this pledge on homelessness.
1: Yeah. A few years ago, Emily, I was up in Blackpool doing a story about a migrant hotel. It was a Metropole Hotel, famous hotel near the seafront in Blackpool that was being housed, used to house migrants. And then we spoke to a group of homeless people. Two of them were veterans in a doorway within sight of that hotel in the pouring rain, just effectively being forgotten about. And that's a concern that people have.
0: Well, it's a stark picture, yeah, isn't it? You know, why can't we give the homeless in this country that type of accommodation, 3 square meals a night, a bit of pocket money on the side?
1: We can.
0: Well, gbnews.com/your say. Do you think that recent arrivals, particularly who have entered the country illegally, are being treated better than some of our homeless? Let us know. gbnews.com/your say. But let's get to the headlines with Tatiana.
2: Thank you very much and good afternoon. The top story: Sandy Burnham has pledged to work to get everyone in for Christmas as he continues to build on his vow to end rough sleeping. The Prime Minister is attempting a repeat of efforts during the COVID pandemic when the Everyone In scheme resulted in thousands of rough sleepers across England being taken in off the streets. The latest annual national statistics published by the government in February estimated there were 4,793 people sleeping rough on a single night in autumn last year in England. This was a new record high and the fourth annual increase in a row. Claire Coutinho says the government should prioritise cheap power over renewable energy. The Conservatives have claimed households could save about £540 a year after 2030 if net zero regulations are scrapped. The Shadow Energy Secretary spoke today.
3: Prove to me that renewables are cheap. Like all of you, I'd heard people saying that for years. But to my astonishment, they could not prove it. Our entire energy policy was based on this promise that all this wind and solar was going to cut bills. And yet, when I combed through the spreadsheets put in front of me, I realised that they didn't have the evidence there to back it up. The truth is that too much wind and solar creates all of these extra hidden costs. It's like a Ryanair flight. The ticket might look cheap, but once you've paid for a bag, a seat and a sandwich, you realise you've been stung.
2: The UK's inflation rate rose to 2.9% in the year to July, up from 2.6% the month before. Widely expected by economists, the increase was driven by the largest rise in gas prices for almost 4 years, according to the Office for National Statistics. Chancellor John Healey says Iran war inflation continues to impact prices here at home. He also said Britain's economy is resilient. Shadow Secretary of State for Scotland and Shadow Minister for Energy Security and Net Zero, Andrew Bowie, spoke to GB News.
4: When Rishi Sunak was Prime Minister, we left government with inflation going down. That was due to hard choices being taken by government, by the Chancellor then, Jeremy Hunt, and by the Prime Minister, Rishi Sunak. It meant living within our means and not doing everything that maybe we wanted to do or would have made life a lot easier for us politically as a party, as a government. This government seemed to have learnt no lessons from that and are making unfunded commitments right, left and centre. And frankly, that building behind me, having sat empty for 5 weeks now, we haven't even been able to scrutinise any of these announcements that the new Prime Minister has been making.
2: In other news, Nick Kyrgios has been banned from tennis after testing positive for cocaine. The 31-year-old Australian provided a sample during an ATP event in Mallorca in June this year. And in July, a World Anti-Doping Agency accredited laboratory confirmed the presence of a metabolite of cocaine. In a statement posted on social media, he said, "I'm sorry to my fans, my family, my sponsors and everyone close to me. Above all, I'm sorry to the kids who follow me. I know the example this sets and I'm deeply disappointed in myself." Now, the Queen has spoken publicly for the first time about the difficult emotional experience of having to keep the King's cancer diagnosis a secret. In a new film made in collaboration between Buckingham Palace and Maggie's cancer charity to mark its 30th anniversary, Queen Camilla reveals she was longing to let it out during a visit to Westminster in January 2024. That was just days before the King's diagnosis was officially disclosed.
5: "I remember coming to see our Maggie's just after the King being diagnosed. Nobody could say anything at the time. That was quite difficult. I almost said something, but you know, I felt that it wasn't the time to say it. Looked at everybody who was suffering and all the relations, and I think it made me realise even more how important these places were."
2: And a girl is fighting for her life in hospital after three of her family members died after they went into the sea off West Sussex. There was a huge emergency service response to the incident in Shoreham-by-Sea yesterday afternoon when police were told four people had got into difficulty in the water. It's thought the former family members went into the water for a swim. Sussex police confirmed a man, a woman and a teenage girl had died, while a younger girl from the family was in a critical condition in hospital. Those are the latest headlines. More in half an hour.
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0: Okay, good afternoon, Britain. It's now 8 minutes past 12. Now, the number of foreign nationals claiming benefits hit a record high days after reform promised to ban claims by overseas nationals.
1: Well, almost 1.3 million migrants were claiming universal credit in May 2026, according to figures published by the Department for Work and Pensions, which is about 20,000 higher than a year ago.
0: Citizens from the European Union accounted for the biggest proportion of the total, with about half of the foreigners claiming Britain's main unemployment benefit coming from the continent.
1: Well, we're joined now by senior researcher at the Migration Observatory, Ben Brindle. Ben, good afternoon to you. Clearly, this is just going to be more fuel for reform in terms of their policy to deny these kinds of benefits to foreign nationals.
7: Afternoon. Thanks for having me. I mean, absolutely. I mean, for people that are concerned about the payments of universal credit to foreign nationals, then this is absolutely not the news that they were looking to see. I mean, it's no surprise that the numbers have gone up in recent years because there are more migrants living in the UK. And some of those people come on with relatively high levels of income, workers and students. But other groups like Ukrainians, asylum seekers that get refugee status, and some of the partners are British citizens as well. They aren't selected on their income. So some of those people that come here don't have that level of income, which then leads to claiming universal credit. If we look at the share, though, so the proportion of people getting universal credit that are non-UK nationals, that actually has stayed quite stable. And I think one of the reasons for that is that not just as the migrant population increased and migrant claimants increased, but so too have the number of British claimants as well.
0: Ben, for decades now, we've been told that immigration is always a net benefit to this country in terms of economics. But clearly, if there were now 1.3 million foreign nationals in universal credit, they're not earning very much. A lot of those people are out of work. A lot of them are in low-paid work. Clearly, that's a net drain, surely.
7: Yeah, I think it comes to what I said just a moment ago, that people that come on different immigration routes have very different impacts. So people that come to the UK on a work visa, they now need to earn at least £41,700. So not the sorts of people that are going to be claiming universal credit, they won't be eligible. But people that come on some of those other types of routes, the humanitarian ones like the Ukrainians, for instance, some of those people will not have the ability to move into higher paying jobs, or in some cases not be able to move into work full stop. And so some of those people will then be claiming universal credit and other benefits potentially as well. And then they will be making a negative, they will have a negative impact on the UK's public
0: finances.
7: Do we
0: know where the European citizens, what countries they're from? Because there's a huge difference between earnings depending on where you come from, between say France or an Eastern European country.
7: Yeah, we know very little about who these people are, unfortunately. We have that breakdown of broad immigration status, but we don't know which countries those people were from, when they came to the UK, and how long they've been in the UK before they started claiming universal credit. That's certainly something that I would like to see. We've tried to get that information, but now we only have this very broad picture, which makes it difficult to look too much into the details.
1: Can we talk just on purely practical terms about how workable the scheme being proposed by Reform would be? I think there is no doubt that it's likely to be quite popular around the country, but taking benefits away from foreign nationals, if they've got a right to remain here, and potentially ending up with a number of those being declared destitute, how easy and practical is it going to be to enact that particular policy?
7: Yes, I think you've got three broad groups here. Firstly, you've got the people on temporary immigration statuses, like people with refugee status, for instance. That's going to be an easier thing to change in terms of the immigration rules. It's going to be more difficult, however, for people with status under the EU settlement scheme, because that's written into the withdrawal agreement. As Reform have said, that would require a negotiation with the EU, and they might not be open to have that. Maybe they will. We'd have to find out. But for people that have been in the UK for more than 5 years, some of those people will be able to simply get British citizenship. And that could be difficult. Up to this point, people with citizenship are treated the same, regardless of whether they first here as a migrant or were born in the country. So then that's a bit more of a challenge as well. So a lot easier to change these rules for people on temporary statuses, more difficult for people with EU settlement scheme statuses and with citizenship.
0: All right, Ben Brindle, thank you very much for talking us through that. Senior researcher at the Migration Observatory. I mean, Mark, this is only going to get worse. The job market data at the moment is not looking great. There's going to be more and more people who arrived here on visas initially and are now in receipt of benefits when they once weren't.
1: Yeah, and as Ben was pointing out there, the migrant population is increasing. You know, although net migration may be falling each year, it's still a net migration of about 200,000 or so every year that the next set of figures will probably reveal, which is a significant number of new people into this country. And if a proportion of them then start claiming benefits, it's going to be a significant drain.
0: I mean, do we have enough working people in this country who aren't on benefits to pay for all this?
1: Well, it's a very good point.
0: Seems to be a smaller and smaller proportion of people who aren't in receipt of such benefits. Anyway, let us know your thoughts, gbnews.com/yoursay. Are you surprised with that figure that almost 1.3 million migrants are claiming universal credit at the moment? But let's move on, because the Liberal Democrats have a new idea. Yes, stop the boats, smash the gangs, Operation Restoring Justice. Those are Tory slogans, Labour slogans, Reform slogans, all to tackle illegal migration.
1: Yes, well, today the Lib Dems leader Sir Ed Davey is calling for the UK to join the EU's Migration and Asylum Pact. That's the latest one. That's going to give, apparently, the UK new powers to return small boat arrivals to the first EU country they entered.
0: However, the move has already been slapped down by Labour, who insists the government's efforts to work with European countries to tackle these crossings are bearing fruit.
1: Well, we're joined now by Deputy Chairman of Facts for EU, Ben Phillips. Ben, good afternoon to you. I mean, in terms of the situation with regard to this new scheme, we know that there were very big problems under a similar scheme previously, the Dublin arrangement, the Dublin agreement. How can we be assured that this would work any better?
8: Absolutely not. I hope you can hear me both. Very nice to see you. CIB UK and Facts for EU are absolutely clear. We believe in the sanctity of the nation state, the sovereignty of nation state, and any idea that we should compromise our control of our borders by entering some ill-defined arrangement with the European Union is frankly for the birds. I mean, our experience with the French has been an absolute disaster. It's been ruinously expensive, and it hasn't begun to solve the problem whatsoever. We have to take control ourselves. That must be the underlying principle. Getting into a long and convoluted treaty arrangement with the European Union, we would need the consent of all 27 members. There's no guarantee that that would happen. It would be hugely expensive, very bureaucratic. And also, we would be open to the possible fine of €20,000 per migrant not taken. So again, we'd be opening ourselves up to all sorts of additional financial liabilities. I think the whole thing is utterly ill thought out. I think the underlying motive of Ed Davey, of course, is to try and get us back into the European Union by hook or by crook.
0: Yes, but who knows whether he'll have a deciding vote come the next election. It's possible, Ben Phillips. But I mean, looking at the statistics from back when we were part of the Dublin Agreement, between 2015 and 2018, only 7% of our requests to return migrants to the European Union resulted in an actual transfer. We were a net beneficiary, let's say, of migrants from the European Union by quite some margin. I mean, Ed Davey is trying to say that Brexit has weakened our cooperation with Europe. Would you concede that point?
8: No, I don't think I would. I mean, we had the Rwanda scheme, which was in its infancy and just beginning to bear fruit when the last Labour government took office and they scrapped it, and we're back to a full-blown crisis now. I mean, it's certainly true this is a global problem and we need global solutions, but fundamentally every nation state needs to take control of its own borders. It's that simple. And we are doubly advantaged in the sense that we have water surrounding us. So from a logistical point of view, we ought to be able to do that. I think anything else is simply a red herring.
1: Well, it has been previously mentioned that actually, you know, the UK doesn't have to get involved in this new scheme. It can sit back, see whether it makes a difference within the EU in terms of stopping the number of illegal immigrants penetrating the border into the EU. And if it does, we'll be the net beneficiaries of it anyway.
0: That's true.
8: Well, yes, well, so be it. But I stand by what I said to start with, which is that we need to take control of this ourselves. I think offshoring it to the European Union or to some sort of consortium, I think, is a red herring and a distraction. We could stop this thing tomorrow. We could, as we've said time and time again, we could withdraw from the Convention on Human Rights and exercise proper sovereignty over this issue, as over so many others as well. And as I say, I think there's a wider political agenda here by Ed Davey. It sounds tempting, it sounds inviting, it sounds reasonable, but as we've discovered through bitter experience, I'm afraid these pledges often break down both bureaucratically and also in terms of political rancor as well.
0: Well, we do have the data on the previous scheme, so we've got that to go off. Ben Phillips, thank you very much indeed. Deputy Chairman of Facts for EU, certainly putting the case against Ed Davey's proposal here. I think we all know that Ed Davey and the Liberal Democrats would like nothing better than us to re-enter the European Union. So yeah, this is just one part of it. He's hopping on the small boats issue.
1: And let's not forget the current scheme that we have, that bilateral arrangement with France, a one-in, one-out deal, where we're up to 1,100 400 people have been sent from France to us, and we sent almost that amount, but a few dozen less back to France. In the same period, about 40,000 migrants, by the way, illegal immigrants, have crossed into the UK. So go figure as to whether you think that's a successful scheme.
0: We always seem to get the worst end of the stick, if that's a phrase.
1: But we get to give the French hundreds of millions of pounds extra to help enact these schemes. So,
0: yes, you know. Well, thanks to our government. Anyway, campaigners have claimed that housing asylum seekers in a former military base is set to cost the taxpayer at least 500... So, campaigners have claimed that housing asylum seekers in a former military base is set to cost the taxpayer at least

0: that's going to be spent on one single asylum seeker site.
1: Yes, and I think that's why so many people are absolutely furious about the illegal migrant situation, because it's costing us an absolute bomb. And it's very expensive. The government are saying, look, we're processing people quicker, we're getting people out of hotels. But the sums are still very, very big. They've got to go somewhere. If they're not in hotels, they might be in a house near you or on a military base. And wherever they go, it creates all sorts of problems. And very large bills. But the Prime Minister today is revisiting the first pledge that he made when he took office, which is to end rough sleeping. So the pledge from the government today is to get everyone in for Christmas. There's about 5,000 people sleeping rough physically on the streets, as opposed to being sort of homeless in a broader sense, not having like a permanent home, being in temporary accommodation or whatever. So the government is saying they're putting this £440 million to support this, but they're basically saying to local leaders, to mayors, to local authorities, to charities, to voluntary groups, we're giving you the money. You need to sort this out your end. The Prime Minister talks about devolution. This is a case in point. But look, it's going to be very difficult because people are homeless for lots of reasons, but obviously financial reasons, but then often mental health problems, addiction to drugs, addiction to alcohol, very deep-seated problems. So it's not just getting people to a bed, it's helping them deal with these issues. And in the case of British veterans, there's 300 to 400 British veterans estimated to be sleeping rough each year. These are big numbers. Yeah. And of course, many of them have post-traumatic stress disorder. They are turning to drugs or alcohol as crutches, and the support isn't there. So I think, you know, most people will think these are very laudable aims. It is difficult. Andy Burnham, personally, as Mayor of Greater Manchester, pledged to end rough sleeping when he came in 2017. At that point, there were 268 people sleeping rough in Manchester. He did get it down in 2021 to just 89, but back to last year, it was back up at nearly 200. So it's not easy, but certainly the government wants to make it a priority.
2: But this is all smoke and mirrors as well, isn't it, Catherine? Because at the end of the day, what the government is actually saying here is that by Christmas, everyone, every rough sleeper will have been offered the chance to go into proper shelter accommodation. Not that they will have gone into that accommodation.
1: Yes, exactly. That they will have the offer of a bed if they want to take it. The government are also talking about an extra 1,000 settled homes. Not exactly clear what that means, but not everybody does want
2: it. Exactly.
1: And even if people are in for Christmas, that doesn't mean that they're not going to be back on the streets a few weeks later. They've said, look, we did this during COVID. We did it in the pandemic. Yes, we did. It was an emergency situation. But of course, we had lots of empty hotels at that point. So it was a very different time.
0: OK, well, Catherine Forster, thank you very much indeed. We're going to hear from the Prime Minister himself now, who's been speaking in the northeast of England.
3: Already struggled to find accommodation for the homeless people. They have a legal duty to help, like families with children. How will you find thousands more spaces by Christmas?
4: Well, the money has been found from within the existing budget of the Ministry of Housing, Communities and Local Government. But this is the right thing to do. I feel very passionately about this. I spoke in Downing Street when I came into office about putting a care for people at the heart of everything that we do. And that can't be done. And if you've got people who've just got nowhere to go and are left sleeping in the streets. In this country, I don't think in this day and age anybody should be forced to sleep rough. And actually, when you do leave people sleeping rough, it can often cost more to the state because people can be in and out of A&E and in and out of hospital beds and sometimes in contact with the police. It's just the right thing to do. And as Prime Minister, I want to waste no time in making those moves to say, no, this is who we are, this is how we should be. Nobody should sleep rough on the streets of Britain. We found this new money from within the department, and this is now a call. The government money may not fully get us there, and I'm saying, you know, to wider society,

0: society, faith organizations. Let's see if we can do this together. Let's see if Britain can do this. Give everybody an offer to come inside before Christmas. You know, that is just something we can do. We did it in the pandemic. We can do it again. And it's a rallying call, really, that I'm putting out there today with a lot of government money behind it.
1: Is it enough money, and what won't get funded to pay for this?
0: It's enough money because obviously we've got the experience from the pandemic, so it's enough money to bring everybody in or give everybody an offer of coming in. And I'm not going to say today that yes, every single person, because some people may choose not to for their own reasons, but I want everyone to have an offer. And I'm also learning from my experience in Greater Manchester. We did bring the numbers right down, but because we were the only area providing a high level of support, more people started to travel and it became difficult. So the only way to achieve everyone in is everywhere doing it. And that's why I've brought this proposal back as Prime Minister. It just says something to me about our standards as a country, our values, how we treat each other, and having a focus on prevention, doing the right thing, and not leave people in a position where their physical health, their mental health just goes into a catastrophic spiral. You know, we shouldn't be like that in this day and age. We can do this, and I just ask everybody to get behind it.
1: You mentioned your pledge to do this in Greater Manchester. The numbers have gone up for the last 4 years there. So why should this be any different? Do you understand why people would be very sceptical now?
0: Well, the numbers came right down, and I brought in a programme called A Bed Every Night that tonight is still providing 600 beds a year. I donated from my own salary. We galvanised everybody behind it. But as I said before, we were the only place providing that level of support. And understandably, people then travel to Greater Manchester to access that support. So my point is, we can do this, but only if all areas are pulling in the same direction. And that's what this funding is designed to achieve, to make this a nationwide initiative as we go into the Christmas period, getting everybody behind it. The government money itself may not fully be enough. So I am saying, putting the call out to community and voluntary organisations. We're at one here in Newcastle today, doing fantastic work. But we're saying to the wider community, voluntary and faith sector, come on, let's get behind this. Let's show what Britain can do when we all pull in the same direction.
1: And inflation has ticked up again. Will there be additional support in the budget that's not already been announced? And if so, will it be targeted?
0: Well, I want to lead a cost of living government, and I've already taken steps as Prime Minister to show I will help people wherever I can. I can't do everything. I think people know that we're in tough times, but where I can do something to make life that little bit better, I will do it. So I've made a commitment to take VAT off electricity bills, and that will come in from October. I've made a further commitment to reinstate the £2 cap on bus fares for the whole of 2027. That will help people as well. But both of those measures help with inflation. We can't control, though, what is going on in the Middle East, and the effect of the conflict there is now being felt in inflation here and in other countries around the world. But people can be sure that what I can do to help people, I will do. I realise these times are really hard, but already people can see a month into office, I've done things that will make a difference.
1: Finally, three people died yesterday in the sea in Shoreham, and a girl's in a critical condition. There have been a number of water safety deaths this summer. Does the government need to do more to tackle that?
0: Always. It's so sad to hear what happened yesterday. And obviously we think there's a young girl still in hospital fighting for her life, and we send our best wishes and love to her wider friends and family. But a real tragedy, a real terrible family tragedy. Always there's more that can be done. Obviously, we will look in detail at what happened. The thing I can say today, and there is still, I think, a further heat wave to come in this summer period, it's just to remind people about the dangers of open water swimming. The coldness, even in when it feels hot outside, it can shock people, and that can cause the difficulties. So people just need to remember that at all times. I do need to praise the emergency services, who I know were on scene very quickly yesterday. They've had a busy summer, but they were there, and we thank them. As I say, just huge sympathy to the friends of the family concerned.
1: Thank you. That's the end of the National Pool interview.
2: Is still with us. Listen, £400 million to try and end rough sleeping isn't going to even touch the sides, is it? You put your finger on the point earlier that all of these services that you need to ensure that people who are addicted, who have mental health issues, stay on these programs and don't go back onto the streets.
3: Yes, exactly. And the government would say that some of this money will be used to help people with addiction, with mental health problems and so on. But I think the government will say it's a start. You heard the Prime Minister there saying we can do this. It's just the right thing to do. What I thought was interesting was his explanation for why when he was Mayor of Greater Manchester and pledged to end rough sleeping, it went down and then went back up again. He's saying that that's because people had heard about it and they came into the area. So that's, that's his defence of his record in Manchester. Let's see what happens at Christmas. But as you said before, it's an offer. Not everybody will want to take it up. Yeah. And even if they are in at Christmas, does that mean they're still going to be, you know, sleeping in a bed come February, March?
4: And once again, I mean, one asylum site for 1,200 migrants will cost £400 million over 3 years, which is the same amount being pledged today for this homelessness initiative. I mean, if that's the money needed for one asylum site and it's the same amount being given to pledge on homelessness...
2: Yeah. Go and I think it. To say it's a start... Well, you know, the government is billing this in terms of we want to end rough sleeping. Well, you're not going to do it with 400 million over 3 years when there are so many complex issues at play with regard to those who are rough sleeping.
4: Well, I hope they do, because I think most people have noticed there's a lot of tent cities about in our city centres. Anyway, let's move on, because the Conservatives have pledged to ditch net zero, saying Labour's got its head in the sand over climate policy.
2: The Tories are backing a new report that claims Britain could save a staggering $320 billion by ripping up current net zero electricity plans.
4: Well, here's what Shadow Energy Secretary Claire Coutinho told GB News this morning.
5: I think the left have their head in the sand when it comes to climate policy. They want to say that net zero is great, but yet they won't do the actual work to cost it up so people can know what it's going to mean for them and their wallets. Well, we have done that work. And what the research shows is that we can save consumers £320 billion if we prioritise cheaper power. That's about £540 per household per year for the next 20 years. This is huge.
4: Well, there you go. There's the Shadow Energy Secretary. Let's turn to Jack Carson, our national reporter. He's at the site of Britain's biggest proposed solar farm in Lincolnshire. Jack, what are your thoughts? The Conservatives saying, you know, we need to stop this net zero stuff. What are people there saying?
6: Well, of course, this is where those plans for net zero are having an impact. It's places like this here, the planned Springwell solar farm, which really it covers more than 3,000 acres. It is the biggest solar farm that has been approved by this Labour government, approved earlier in the year. There's now an application in to build a substation here as well to be able to connect all of that electricity to the grid. But so looking at this report today, which takes a different approach than net zero, let's get some reaction from some of the local people who have been involved in really trying to fight the solar farm that's been approved to be here. We've got Mark Williams, Marion Overton and Martin with us as well, all local people. Mark, you're part of the one of the action groups here. Now, this report talks about building energy closer to where it's needed, but it doesn't rule out the use of solar. So why are solar farms like this that have been approved to be in these kind of fields around us, why are they so inappropriate?
7: I think it's the scale. Look, this new report is spot on. Energy infrastructure needs to be where the energy is consumed. So be it solar panels on roofs or substations near cities, covering thousands of acres of prime agricultural land is just insane, and it's technology which is going to go out of date extremely quickly, and once this land is destroyed, it will never return to agriculture, and that's a real concern. We need to protect farming, we need to protect the quality of this land. We're in a food shortage crisis in this country already, and if we start taking out the best land, it's going to be exacerbated, and we're going to have real consequences.
6: Now, Marion, the government say that they are trying to build renewable clean energy. They're trying to create clean energy and green jobs in this country, and ultimately they say that plan and their plan will bring down bills. Why are they wrong? Why is that not a good thing for the country?
8: Putting industrial developments on farmland is destroying the whole point. It actually does the opposite. It makes our electricity more expensive because we've got this huge infrastructure which we're paying for. It's quickly out of date, and they'll want more money for the next lot of infrastructure. So it's making our electricity much more expensive now, amongst the highest in the world, and it will continue to do so at the current rate. And then secondly, whether it's green or not, you've got to bear in mind that this is also involves battery storage, and because the sun only works when the sun shines, obviously that's when the solar works, which means that everybody produces power at the same time, which means that the grid can't cope, and then it's going to need some other form. So if you try to put enough battery storage to do the whole lot for 10 days or whatever it is where we have no renewables, then you couldn't, it just wouldn't be feasible. It'd be so expensive and so huge that it's just not possible. So you've got to have a backup system, and that again makes it more expensive.
6: And Marcy, if you just really quickly just kind of say, you know, really what are some of the concerns as a local resident you've got?
9: Well, as a local resident, these solar schemes, which amount to around 10,000 acres around Navenby Village alone in terms of Springwell, Foss Green and Leoda, are going to completely change the character of the area. They're incredibly invasive. They're damaging to the environment around that area. They're damaging to the economy, which is agricultural, and they're putting our food security at risk further than it already is. It's criminally irresponsible to be using prime agricultural, largely arable land for producing electricity. This is for producing food. There are other ways to produce electricity. These schemes are neither environmentally friendly, they're not green, they're not clean, because
6: we've got to go and leave it there.
9: And they're not sustainable.
6: Well, I appreciate your time. Thank you all of you for joining us this afternoon. Of course, the developer for this site, EDF, has said that as the project moves forward, they are committed to working collaboratively with local communities and partners to reduce the impacts of construction, while they say delivering wide-ranging benefits, long-term benefits for the region.
4: Yeah. Okay, thank you very much indeed, Jack Carson, for that report from Lincolnshire. Mark, what do you think? Do you think these solar farms should be able to get the go-ahead despite residents not being pleased about it?
2: Well, I mean, the fact is there's a solar farm up near my hometown of wind farms, and they're going to put a battery plant in there. They take up an awful lot of space, and especially in rural areas where these fields have been so vital to the sort of rural economy that have supplemented and helped farm and agriculture in these areas for generations. Now they're just being turned over to
4: something that doesn't necessarily benefit the immediate community. It's fine in a lot of countries where there's huge amounts of space, huge amounts of land, but we're actually quite a small island.
2: Yeah.
4: Anyway, Miatta Fambula, the Energy Secretary, has said Labour is investing in more clean energy jobs, cutting tax on electricity bills to give families breathing space this winter, and we're taking action to tackle the climate crisis and bring down bills for good. Kemi Badenoch would put jobs at risk and increase bills.
2: As global fossil fuel prices continue to rise amid conflict overseas and wildfires rage across the UK, we can't turn our back on clean power. That won't bring down bills, and it won't address the climate crisis. The Tories don't have a clue, she says.
4: It'd be nice to have a definitive answer on North Sea oil and gas. That might be quite nice. You know, will they, won't they? Anyway, this is a different kind of story. The number of prison officers disciplined for illicit relationships with inmates has almost tripled in just 7 years.
2: Yeah, 32 officers were disciplined in the year 2024-25. up from 12 7 years earlier. One of the most high-profile recent cases featured Isabel Dale. She was sentenced to 3.5 years in prison after having romantic relationships with two inmates and plotting to smuggle drug-soaked envelopes into jail.
10: Well, we're joined by former prison governor and author Vanessa Frake. Vanessa, thank you very much indeed. Why do you suspect this is on the rise?
11: Well, I think there's a number of factors here. You know, you can apply to join the prison service at 17 and start on your 18th birthday. That immediately makes you vulnerable. Excuse me. I also think that the training isn't hard enough. It's not correct enough. There's vetting that's not doesn't go into the backgrounds of people that are joining the prison service hard enough. You know, we saw the officer having sex at Wandsworth. You know, she'd already been on a Channel 4 program having sex with everybody. And then she was also on social media, you know, with inappropriate pictures. So my question would be, you know, you only had to Google her to see her background. It's not rocket science, but the problem is that where the MOJ used to do all the vetting, now it's outsourced to a place in Wales called Shared Services, and they are all civil servants who do the vetting, and I don't think it's thorough enough. I don't think the interview on a screen like this is acceptable. You know, I have a friend who actually does this interviews, and they're actually interviewing people who are sat in Nigeria to join the prison service, and this is a whole problem. The figures don't surprise me at all. The fact that when you are thrown into a jail, jails are very volatile, they're very violent, they are full of very manipulative prisoners who are prison savvy. I've seen, you know, staff at the bottom and staff right at the top being manipulated by prisoners. So it's really not a wonder that the figures are showing what they're showing.
2: Yes, and I mean, in terms of the need, there is obviously a need to have better vetting processes to weed out those who would be impressionable, who might be led down the path of the cheap thrill of having some kind of intimate liaison with the prisoner. But as you say, it leads to all kinds of very, very serious issues around their potential for then being blackmailed into criminality, into smuggling drugs in, into other criminality for these criminals behind bars.
11: Yeah, absolutely. And Charlie Taylor's exactly right in what he says. You know, prisoners are very manipulative and they look for vulnerable people. They look for people who maybe look a little bit worried walking onto the landing for a first time. You know, at the moment, there's no mentoring process for staff, for junior staff. They're very worried about reporting things, and that makes them even more vulnerable. So, you know, I think the whole system is just, you know,
10: I mean,
11: the
10: Vanessa,
11: amount of
10: sorry, we're just running out of time, and I just want to put one more thing to you. I mean, a lot of these sex scandals in prisons involve female prison guards. I'm sure there are a lot of tough cookies who happen to be female out there. But is it wise to have female guards operating in male prisons?
11: Absolutely. I worked 11 years at Wormwood Scrubs. I never had one moment's problem. I was always taught at the training school, there is a line. You are that side, prisoners are that side. There's never any grey areas.
10: Okay.
2: And just one point as well is a lot of this down to the fact that, you know, we lost almost a quarter of prison officers, very experienced prison officers who are just not there now to sort of put that protective wing over a new prison officer, show them what's what not to do, who to stay away from.
11: I mean, that is part of it, Mark, but also, you know, you've got poor training, poor support, and very manipulative prisoners. And that all in all is a recipe for disaster.
10: Vanessa Frake, thank you very much indeed, former prison governor and author. Thank you very much indeed. Well, a spokesperson for the Ministry of Justice has said any relationship between prisoners and members of staff is inappropriate, and we don't hesitate to take the toughest action against any staff that fall below our high standards.
2: While the majority are hardworking and professional, any found guilty of inappropriate relationships with prisoners face dismissal from the service and can be sent to prison themselves.
10: Well, let us know your thoughts on that one. JuveNews.com/your say. Do you agree with Vanessa Frake that, you know, female officers, fine in a male prison? Let us know. This is Good Afternoon Britain on GB News. Lots more coming up.
2: Yes, Queen Camilla has opened up in a rare interview about the King's cancer diagnosis. We'll have the full details.
10: But first, here's the forecast for the top European holiday destinations.
12: I forecast a perfect holiday in the sun.
13: Weather looking good then?
12: For sure. And no worries about our travel insurance.
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15: It's not just the UK where we've seen a change in the weather this week. Certainly much cooler across northern and central Europe with some very lively thunderstorms in places. Now, there are some thunderstorms around on Thursday for eastern parts of Spain into the south of Iberia, for example. But the liveliest downpours and thunderstorms most likely northern Italy into the Alps, and especially around the Italian lakes where there could be some very significant rain right there through this week and into the weekend.
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16: Good morning. Welcome to your latest GB News weather update brought to you from the Met Office. We broke the 62-day dry streak overnight in parts of Surrey, and there's more rain to come through today in the form of showers, though, so not as reliable, and there is a risk of hail and thunder in the showers as well. We've got low pressure in charge where we see these weather fronts. That's where we'll see the focus of the showers throughout this afternoon across parts of Northern Ireland and then into parts of eastern Scotland. That's where we could actually see some impacts from the rainfall. Elsewhere, the rain will be most welcome, I'm sure. Further south, after a pretty wet start to the day, we'll dry up this afternoon and brighten up too. Some sunshine around, and temperatures still a little bit above average, climbing towards the mid-20s. But elsewhere, it's going to be feeling much cooler. Showers will continue this evening, particularly across more northern areas. Quite heavy downpours. We could see 20 millimetres of rain falling in just an hour or two in some areas of Northern Ireland, as well as Scotland. There's a risk of hail and lightning in there as well, so do take care if you are out and about. Further south, there's still a few showers around, but quite a lot of dry weather too. Temperatures in the high teens, low 20s to end today, and it should be a relatively mild night tonight. Then a little bit fresher across the far north, where we've got a northerly breeze picking up throughout this evening. This area of low pressure shifts further south, so the focus of the rain moves into parts of Wales and northern England overnight. So some heavy downpours are likely here. Again, a risk of thunderstorms too. Relatively dry further south, but the odd shower pushing through. And as I said, a relatively mild start to the day. Another showery day on the cards on Thursday, particularly across parts of northern England and Wales through the morning. It will be a little bit drier across more northern areas than today. Parts of Northern Ireland and Scotland still seeing some drier interludes, but also a few showers here and there, and it will feel much cooler. Temperatures will actually be below average for the time of year. Bye-bye.
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19: 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The A31 is closed at Junction 2 in Ringwood. The M27 is closed at Junction 2 in Romsey, and the A36 is closed after the A30. The M23 southbound has a lane closure between junctions 8 and 9 in Reigate, and the M3 westbound has an obstruction between junctions 3 and 4 in Camberley. In Scotland, the M8 westbound has queuing and lane restrictions between junctions 17 and 16 Craighall. And on the trains, Greater Anglia services are facing major disruption between Shenfield and Southend Victoria, while East Midlands Railway has a temporary reduced timetable. For more travel news, go to gbnews.com.
10: Good afternoon, Britain. Welcome back. It's 12:50. Now, the Queen has spoken for the first time about the emotional strain of keeping the King's cancer diagnosis secret from the public before it was announced to the world. Let's take a listen.
13: I remember coming to see Al Maggis just after the King being diagnosed. Nobody could say anything at the time. That was quite difficult. I almost said something, but you know, I felt that it wasn't the time to say it. Looked at everybody who was suffering and all the relations, and I think it made me realise even more how important these places were.
2: Well, we're joined now by GB News Royal Correspondent Cameron Walker. Cameron, I mean, it must have been very, very difficult trying to cope with the fact that your husband has been diagnosed with cancer and also having to keep a very big secret like that.
20: Yeah, absolutely. And she said just how difficult that indeed was, because just 5 days after that visit to the Maggie Centre in London, Buckingham Palace announced that the King has been diagnosed with a form of cancer. Now, Maggie's cancer centres is about 24 around the country so far. The Queen in that short film called for far more to be built. It tries to bridge the gap between the kind of medical interventions that are necessary for cancer patients, but also the holistic approach to treatment, so supporting both patients but crucially their families with the emotional support that perhaps they need. So the Queen talking there as part of the 30th anniversary of the charities. But I think it was quite interesting hearing from her perspective as a patient's family member or a loved one, because clearly millions of people in the UK and indeed around the world are going through similar things to what she has been going through. But what she also talked about was how the King was coping with it, or has been coping with it, and that was by keeping calm and carrying on and keeping very busy. Perhaps she was making the point, so she has previously made the point, that doctors have urged him to slow down. She herself has urged him to slow down. He won't. He's determined to continue. And that's exactly what he's doing. The King's cancer journey is going in a positive direction. Of course, back in December, he said it was a blessing that he could reduce the frequency of that treatment, which has now happened. But of course, he is still receiving cancer treatment.
10: I wonder what Camilla would make of this new book that's coming out, Earl Spencer's new book about Princess Diana.
20: Uncomfortable reading, I reckon. So Earl Spencer essentially saying that I've read over the last 30 years lots about what has happened to my sister. He thinks they're all mysteries, so what he's doing now is writing it all down in a book. It is the first time he's written a whole book about his sister, Diana, Princess of Wales. I think it will be uncomfortable on two parts. One, because it's going to detail the marriage of between Diana and Charles, which obviously ended quite poorly and in tragedy. And then, of course, the week of her death, where the royal family was heavily criticised about that. But also, crucially, Earl Spencer blames the press, saying that some newspaper editors had blood on their hands for those intrusive paparazzi photographs.
2: His heart for the Queen either.
10: Quite, yes.
20: No, of course, the other woman. There were three of us in this marriage, so it was a bit crowded. Also, I think the BBC might be getting a bit of a battering because, of course, Martin Bashir was introduced to Diana through Earl Spencer, through the deceit of those fake bank statements.
10: Well, there you go. Cameron Walker, thank you very much indeed. Our royal correspondent there. Right, we've run to the end of the hour. This is Good Afternoon Britain on GB News.
2: Yes, lots more coming up at the top of the hour, including, of course, the Lib Dem leaders' new scheme with the European Union.
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16: Hello, good afternoon. Welcome to your latest GB News weather update brought to you from the Met Office. Further showers across more northern areas through the rest of today. A little bit brighter further south after quite a wet start to the day. That weather front from this morning has moved further south and east. Behind it, we've got further weather fronts that will bring more showery rain thanks to this area of low pressure through the rest of today and into Thursday as well. Some of these showers could bring some impacts because they bring a risk of thunderstorms with hail and lightning to parts of Northern Ireland and eastern Scotland, and later tonight into tomorrow morning across parts of North Wales and northern England. Elsewhere, there's a chance of a showery outbreak of rain overnight. Temperatures relatively mild for the time of year across more southern areas, a little bit fresher to start the day across the far north of Scotland in particular, because we've got quite a brisk northerly wind into Thursday morning, particularly across north and eastern coastal areas, so you will really notice that breeze. Further west, the winds will be a little bit lighter, but there's quite a lot of cloud to start the day on Thursday, and further showers through the morning. Now, through Thursday, not going to be quite as frequent across more northern areas, but through the morning across North Wales, northern England, that's where we'll see the most frequent and heaviest downpours. More southern and eastern areas of England will likely be fairly dry to start the day, but some of these showers could push further south and east into these areas later on by lunchtime and into the afternoon. Further north, a drier afternoon to come, some sunny spells breaking through for parts of Northern Ireland and much of Scotland, but still a chance of a few showers as well. Widely a much cooler day on Thursday with more in the way of cloud around, temperatures below average actually for more northern areas, quite close to average across the south. Showers will tend to ease into Thursday evening as we head towards Friday, as it will be a drier end to the week, and the weekend is looking relatively dry as well as high pressure builds in from the west once again. So more in the way of sunshine, less in the way of rain, but that might not last too long. Bye bye.
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27: 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UK only. Entrance must be 18 or over. Lines close at 4 p.m. on the 21st of August. This is a network giveaway. Entries will be pooled. 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
2: Well, good afternoon, Britain. It's 1 o'clock on Wednesday, the 19th of August. I'm Mark White.
31: And I'm Emily Carver. Well, the number of foreign nationals claiming universal credit now has hit a new record, with almost 1.3 million receiving the benefit. Reform vows to ban overseas nationals from claiming. So is it time to put British taxpayers first?
2: Andy Burnham is promising to get every rough sleeper off England's streets by Christmas, as campaigners claim housing asylum seekers at a former RAF base could cost taxpayers £500 a night each. Are illegal migrants being treated better than Britain's homeless?
3: Well, the Prime Minister today saying we can do this and that it is the right thing to do. But given the very deep-seated addiction and mental health problems, is £500 million going to cut it?
31: The Liberal Democrat leader, Sir Ed Davey, wants Britain to join the EU's new migration pact. Now, that would allow Channel migrants to be returned, in theory, but it would also force the UK to accept asylum seekers from Europe.
2: The Conservatives claim households could save about £450 a year after 2030 if net zero regulations are scrapped.
31: Sainsbury's, the supermarket, has paused AI facial recognition at one store after an innocent shopper was wrongly branded a shoplifter and thrown out the building. Is this a terrifying glimpse of the future?
4: The brakes are very sensitive, and the pedals are so close together. Here we go, first one.
2: And Ben Leo is living his dream these days. The IndyCar series hits the streets of Washington, D.C. this weekend. And Ben was there getting a taste of what it's like to be behind the wheel. Boy racer.

0: He's our own Lewis Hamilton.
1: Yeah, he is. Not quite as fast, I don't think, but, you know, in his head, maybe.
0: No, I'm just reading, actually, some new figures on our prisons. Apparently, Ministry of Justice figures, this is reported in The Telegraph, the number of spare places in men's prisons has fallen below 1,800 for the first time since Labour introduced a presumption against jailing anyone for under 1 year. So, there are slim pickings, aren't there? And also slim pickings when it comes to staffing these prisons, Mark.
1: Yeah, I mean, 1,800 sounds like it's quite a lot of places, but that can be eaten up in just one weekend where the police are particularly busy, and lots of people have been arrested and end up being shoved off to remand prison. So it's certainly in a precarious state, but I still do think the vast majority of people in this country are not of the view that many politicians are espousing, which is we've got to release thousands of them. Actually, just keep them banged up, make them share three to a cell or four to a cell, or build pop-up prisons.
0: Yeah, I don't buy the idea that if you've done a low-level crime, that therefore you shouldn't be given a prison sentence, you should do something else. I think people, when you know they are the victim of a crime, want that person banged up, don't they?
1: And often the only respite long-suffering people in communities right across the country get is when the habitual housebreaker, car thief, mobile phone and corner shop robber is locked up. You know, the recidivist who is constantly committing crime after crime to feed a drug habit, usually, when they get locked up for maybe a year or two at most, at least it's a little bit of respite for these communities.
0: Well, that's quite true, yes. Although, as we've seen, they're having difficulties with shoplifters at our supermarkets. This AI facial recognition is not going 100% well. We're going to get into that later this hour. But do get in touch, gbnews.com/yoursay. But at first, the headlines with Tatiana.
2: Thank you very much and good afternoon. The top stories this hour. Andy Burnham has pledged to work to get everyone in for Christmas as he continues to build on his vow to end rough sleeping. The Prime Minister is attempting a repeat of efforts during the COVID pandemic when the everyone in scheme resulted in thousands of rough sleepers across England being taken in off the streets. The latest annual national statistics published by the government in February estimated there were 4,793 people sleeping rough on a single night in autumn last year in England. The Prime Minister spoke this afternoon.
3: I feel very passionately about this. I spoke in Downing Street when I came into office about putting a care for people at the heart of everything that we do. And that can't be done if you've got people who've just got nowhere to go and are left sleeping in the streets. In this country, I don't think in this day and age anybody should be forced to sleep rough. And actually, when you do leave people sleeping rough, it can often cost more to the state because people can be in and out of A&E and in and out of hospital beds and sometimes in contact with the police. It's just the right thing to do.
2: Claire Coutinho says the government should prioritise cheap power over renewable energy. The Conservatives have claimed households could save about £540 a year after 2030 if net zero regulations are scrapped. The Shadow Energy Secretary spoke today.
4: Prove to me that renewables are cheap. Like all of you, I'd heard people saying that for years. But to my astonishment, they could not prove it. Our entire energy policy was based on this promise that all this wind and solar was going to cut bills. And yet, when I combed through the spreadsheets put in front of me, I realised that they didn't have the evidence there to back it up. The truth is that too much wind and solar creates all of these extra hidden costs. It's like a Ryanair flight. The ticket might look cheap, but once you've paid for a bag, a seat, and a sandwich, you realise you've been stung.
2: The UK's inflation rate rose to 2.9% in the year to July, up from 2.6% the month before. Widely expected by economists, the increase was driven by the largest rise in gas prices for almost 4 years, according to the ONS. Chancellor John Healey says Iran war inflation continues to impact prices here at home, but he said Britain's economy is resilient. Shadow Secretary of State for Scotland and Shadow Minister for Energy Security and Net Zero, Andrew Bowie, spoke to GB News.
5: When Rishi Sunak was Prime Minister, we left government with inflation going down. That was due to hard choices being taken by government, by the Chancellor then, Jeremy Hunt, and by the Prime Minister, Rishi Sunak. It meant living within our means and not doing everything that maybe we wanted to do or would have made life a lot easier for us politically as a party, as a government. This government seemed to have learnt no lessons from that and are making unfunded commitments right, left and centre. And frankly, that building behind me, having sat empty for 5 weeks now, we haven't even been able to scrutinise any of these announcements that the new Prime Minister has been making.
2: The Rail Accident Investigation Branch has released its initial findings following a rail derailment near Lewes last week. It said a rail track defect existed in the area where the train derailed, injuring 30 people. Around 150 people were on the Southern Railway service from London Victoria to Eastbourne on the 13th of August when three carriages left the tracks and fell on their sides. Two passengers suffered serious but non-life-threatening injuries and remain in hospital, while 18 others who were hurt have since been discharged. Nick Kyrgios has been banned from tennis after testing positive for cocaine. The 31-year-old Australian provided a sample during an ATP event in Mallorca in June this year. And in July, a World Anti-Doping Agency accredited laboratory confirmed the presence of a metabolite of cocaine. In a statement posted on social media, he said, "I'm sorry to my fans, to my family, my sponsors and everyone close to me. Above all, I'm sorry to the kids who follow me. I know the example this sets and I'm deeply disappointed in myself." Elsewhere, a girl is fighting for her life in hospital after three of her family members died after they went into the sea off West Sussex. There was a huge emergency service response into the incident in Shoreham-by-Sea yesterday afternoon when police were told four people had got into difficulty in the water. It's thought the four family members went into the water for a swim. Sussex police confirmed a man, a woman and a teenage girl had died, while a younger girl from the family was in a critical condition in hospital. And the Queen has spoken publicly for the first time about the difficult emotional experience of having to keep the King's cancer diagnosis a secret. In a new film made in collaboration between Buckingham Palace and Maggie's cancer charity to mark its 30th anniversary, Queen Camilla reveals she was longing to let it out during a visit to one of their cancer support centres in January 2024, just days before the King's diagnosis was officially disclosed.
6: "I remember coming to see Maggie's just after the King being diagnosed. Nobody could say anything at the time. That was quite difficult. I almost said something, but you know, I felt that it wasn't the time to say it. Looked at everybody who was suffering and all the relations, and I think it made me realise even more how important these places were."
2: 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For now, more from me at 1:30.
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0: OK, 1:10 is the time. Welcome back to Good Afternoon Britain with me, Emily, and Mark White. Now, the welfare state continues to grow. The number of foreigners claiming benefits has hit a record high just days after a reform promised to ban claims by all overseas nationals.
1: Yes, almost 1.3 million migrants were claiming universal credit in May 2026, according to figures published by the Department for Work and Pensions, which is about 20,000 higher than a year ago.
0: Citizens from the European Union accounted for the biggest proportion of the total, with about half of the foreigners claiming Britain's main unemployment benefit coming from the continent.
1: Well, head of communications at the Autonomy Institute, Jack Kellum, joins us now. Thanks for joining us, Jack. I mean, in terms of these figures, I guess it just gives more ammunition to Reform, who clearly say this is not sustainable, that we cannot continue such a huge welfare bill for foreign nationals.
8: I think we really need to tackle the sort of growing welfare bill that we see at the moment, but getting really bogged down on the nationality of those claiming it, I think would be a bit of a red herring, which meant we wouldn't really be tackling the real issues. So although the absolute numbers of foreign nationals claiming benefits has gone up, actually as a share of the overall caseload of people involved in universal credit and claiming has dropped slightly. So it's down to 15.5% from 17%. We've also got to remember that about half of these people are EU nationals. The vast majority of them have settled status, and I think more than half of them are also in work claiming benefits too. So we have to get the picture right of the people who are involved here. So starting a sort of fight with the EU, having to renegotiate the deal, opening a massive can of worms, would be a distraction from really tackling the big issues we've got, which are long-term growing ill health in a population and sickness around disability, but also thinking about the massive amounts we spend on things like subsidising high rents through the housing benefit component of universal credit too. So
0: it's a pretty large red herring though, Jack. I get what you're saying, and obviously one of the big issues is that we don't have much growth at the moment and the job market is stalling, indeed going backwards in some areas. But 1.3 million people, foreign nationals, they are foreign nationals even if they've got settled status from the European Union, receiving universal credit sort of flies in the face of the idea that mass immigration is this fantastic economic benefit.
8: If they've got settled status, they've been working here and been paying into the system through taxes for quite a long time. So I think it's quite a different picture to what I think before we're maybe trying to paint of people who might be drawing on that system. These are people who pay taxes.
0: Well, only half are European. Only half are EU citizens, so the rest will be from all sorts of different countries. Some will have refugee status, some will have sort of temporary arrangements. It's not all the Europeans.
8: Yeah, so it doesn't make up a whole picture. It makes up a significant part of the picture, and we need to take that into account. But we need to look, like I said, at this wider picture. So many of this is a sort of product of migration waves we've had over the last decade. Actually, within the overall share of the universal credit bill, like I said, it's actually running off and dropping. Actually, the bigger issues we've really got here are ill health within the UK population and tackling the long-term sickness and the effects that's having on our economy and the benefit system too. So we should really be focusing on those things.
1: We've heard it said, of course, many times over the years that our benefit system is just too generous when it comes to those arriving here from foreign countries. Do we have a comparison? Do we have an indication of what the situation is like in some other key foreign nations in the way in which foreigners going to those countries are able to claim and how quickly they're able to claim benefits?
8: It's actually really quite hard to claim benefits in this country. It does take a long time. Like, you can't simply just arrive and begin claiming benefits. That shouldn't be part of a picture that we think we're seeing on the ground here. People have to have, like I said, settled status for EU nationals, have to be have to have that long-term grounding in the UK before they can claim any of these benefits. You also have to get refugee status. You can't just be an asylum seeker. You have to actually get that refugee status. It takes a very long time. That presents other issues, right? We know about that. But it's not actually really straightforward to begin claiming any of these benefits. We also have to take into account, like I said, that many of these people are in work. But also, I mean, this says something too. It says that the benefits they're receiving aren't really covering absolutely everything. They still need to go out and work. Presents its own issues, but I think that should actually inform how we're treating the story.
1: Okay, Jack Kellum, thanks very much indeed for joining us this afternoon. Appreciate that.
0: Okay, well, let us know your thoughts. GBnews.com/your say. I don't think this country can be a welfare state for the world. And I'm sorry, 1.3 million people. Yes, some of those have settled status in this country, but even so.
1: I don't think I got an answer to my question about, how generous we are in comparison to some other key nations internationally. Are they as generous as us? I doubt it.
0: Yes, I very much doubt it too. Anyway, in other news, the Conservatives have pledged to ditch net zero, saying Labour has got its head in the sand over climate policy.
1: Well, the Tories are backing a new report that claims Britain could save a staggering $320 billion by ripping up current net zero electricity plans.
0: Here's what the Shadow Energy Secretary Claire Coutinho told GB News this morning.
9: I think the left have their head in the sand when it comes to climate policy. They want to say that net zero is great, but yet they won't do the actual work to cost it up so people can know what it's going to mean for them and their wallets. Well, we have done that work. And what the research shows is that we can save consumers £320 billion if we prioritise cheaper power. That's about £540 per household per year for the next 20 years. This is huge.
1: Well, GB News' national reporter Jack Carson is at the site of Britain's biggest proposed solar farm in Lincolnshire. And Jack, it would be fair to say there are many people there not as enthused about this particular solar farm as perhaps those advocating it are.
10: No, absolutely not. And this is a real example of the impact of the route to net zero and that impact on communities across the country. Of course, Lincolnshire produces so much of Britain's food, and that is really why there is such objection to using what is, in combination with other planned solar farms in this part of Lincolnshire, 40 square kilometres effectively of farmland covered. And so there has been a lot of objection. But this Labour government has approved plans for a solar farm. If you look all around us, all this land behind me would effectively be part of this solar farm covered in solar panels, and so there is a lot of objection locally to this. We're joined now by Ingrid Sheard, who's the Deputy Mayor of the Greater Lincolnshire Combined County Authority. Thanks for joining us. Why is land like this inappropriate for solar farms? Because the government say they're trying to reach net zero, they're trying to go faster and stronger than other governments have in the past. So why is it inappropriate to build solar farms like this?
11: Well, first of all, it's absolutely absurd. This net zero absurdity, honestly, they need to stop. That is just people making money on the back of something that really cannot be achieved and cannot really exist in any way, shape or form. If you look around you, as you say, this land is prime agricultural land. If we're going to cover that in solar panels, then this land becomes decimated for at least 60 years. If the solar panels only have a lifespan of 10 years because new technologies come along, then we end up with graveyards left of solar panels. There's nowhere to dispose of them. And that in itself would add to the carbon footprint. It's absolutely, and if we take away the food that we produce here, then we're going to import food. Importing food again adds to the carbon footprint. It's an absolute absurdity.
10: So this new report out today talks about building energy closer to where it's needed, but it doesn't rule out using a mix of solar, of wind, of nuclear energy, of even gas and coal, kind of until a net zero point can be reachable. What's Reform's position on this? Is solar and wind and those renewable energies still something which could be seen and should be kind of supported in terms of a job creator across the country?
11: So absolutely in the right place, but not on prime agricultural land. And let's just be fair, they say that is to bring energy locally. Not one kilowatt of energy produced by these solar panels stays here in Lincolnshire. It either goes down to London or it goes abroad. So let's be absolutely clear on that. That is not true. That's not a true fact or statement.
10: All right, Ingrid, thank you so much. So we've got time for this afternoon, but thank you for joining us. Of course, the developers for this Springwell solar farm are EDF. They say that as the project moves forward, we remain committed to working collaboratively with local communities and partners to reduce the impacts of construction, while they say delivering long-term benefits for the region.
0: Okay, thank you very much indeed, Jack Carson there in Lincolnshire. I mean, massive solar farm plonked on agricultural land. It's not going to go down very well, is it?
1: Yeah, and by their very nature, they're not small. They take up a huge acreage in these locations, so of course you don't want that, especially if you're not getting the benefits directly yourself.
0: Well, quite. The Energy Secretary has said Labour is investing in more clean energy jobs, cutting tax on electricity bills to give families breathing space this winter, and we're taking action to tackle the climate crisis and bring bills down for good. Kemi Badenoch would put jobs at risk and increase bills.
1: As global fossil fuel prices continue to rise amid conflict overseas and wildfires rage across the UK, we can't turn our back on clean power. That won't bring down bills and it won't address the climate crisis. The Tories, she claims, don't have a clue.
0: All right then, this is Good Afternoon Britain on GB News. Lots more coming up.
1: Sainsbury's has paused AI facial recognition at one store after an innocent shopper was wrongly branded as shoplifter and thrown out. Is this a terrifying glimpse of the future?
0: But after the break, Andy Burnham is promising to get every single rough sleeper off England's streets by Christmas. But campaigners are claiming elsewhere that housing asylum seekers at a former RAF base could cost taxpayers £500 a night each, indeed £400 million over 3 years. Our illegal migrants being treated better than some of Britain's homeless. All of that and more to come here with GB News.
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0: Yeah, for any British beer lover at Cheers Britannia, the proud sponsors of the AI Sports Report.
1: Nick Kyrgios has been provisionally suspended from tennis after testing positive for cocaine at the Mallorca Open in June. The Australian sample contained benzoylecgonine, a cocaine metabolite, with his suspension taking effect on August the 4th. Kyrgios has not appealed and is currently banned from playing, coaching or attending sanctioned tournaments. The 31-year-old admitted making a huge mistake and took full responsibility, apologising to his family, fans, sponsors and young supporters. He will now step away from the spotlight. That's the latest sport. For more, go to gbnews.com.
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3: I've been in Westminster for a long time, but I know that though power may be here, its effect on people's lives is across the whole of the country. We may be where rules are made, but it's where they're implemented that matters. Join me, Jacob Rees-Mogg, for forthright and frank discussion on where Britain has come from, where it's going, and where it will end up. That's State of the Nation, Monday to Thursday, 8 to 9 o'clock. Vox Populi, Vox Dei.
4: Well, we've got some breaking news this afternoon. A manhunt has been launched in Glasgow after two men were found dead in a flat in Partick.
5: Well, 50-year-old Paul Lafferty and 54-year-old Gary Beaton were found with serious injuries by officers on Sunday afternoon and pronounced dead at the scene.
4: Well, our national reporter Charlie Peters is here for us. Charlie, what do we know?
6: Well, Gary Beaton, that 54-year-old, and Paul Lafferty, age 50, found dead on Sunday afternoon on Chancellor Street in a flat in Partick. But it was after inquiries were conducted by Police Scotland and their forensics team on Monday and Tuesday that they have now confirmed this afternoon that a manhunt is underway and a double murder investigation has been launched as well. Police Scotland have said that extensive inquiries are underway in the area. They've trawled through hours already of public and private CCTV footage as part of efforts to find those responsible. We've got a statement from the Detective Superintendent Cheryl Kelly, who's the senior investigating officer in this case. DS Kelly said, "My thoughts are with the families of Paul and Gary at this extremely difficult time. We are doing all we can to get them answers." They said that the investigation into the deaths of Paul and Gary is continuing, and I would urge anyone with an appeal to come forward with information who has not already spoken with us to do so. It is vital we trace whoever is responsible, and we are fully committed to doing this. We've also heard from Superintendent Craig Brady that he also wanted to extend his sympathies, and Police Scotland are saying they want to hear from anyone who knew Paul and Gary and who were in the Partick area near to Chancellor Street from Friday morning from 9 a.m, that's August the 14th, and who had seen Paul or Gary or seen or heard anything suspicious. While this manhunt is underway and a double murder investigation has been launched, there are no details in this police appeal about who they are looking for. And this is coming, obviously, now 3 days after the bodies were found, 2 days of forensics inquiries that have taken place. This statement coming in, a manhunt's been launched, a murder investigation is underway, but no indication at this stage from Police Scotland as to who they're looking for.
5: Yeah, you're right. More questions than answers on this one. No idea of motivation, suspect, number of suspects. Yeah, 3 days in, it's a bit unusual. Thank you, Charlie.
4: Thank you, Charlie. Please keep us updated. But in other news, the campaigners have claimed that housing asylum seekers in a former military base is set to cost £400 million over 3 years. That's £500 a night per migrant.
5: Well, the government announced it would house 1,200 migrants.

0: At the former RAF base in Linton-on-Ouse in North Yorkshire earlier this year as part of the government's bid to close all asylum hotels by 2029.
1: Well, today Andy Burnham announced, of course, that he hopes to get all homeless people off the streets by Christmas, and he's putting 400 million odd quid behind the pledge.
0: Well, GB News Chief Political Correspondent Catherine Forster joins us now. It's not quite all it seems, is it? It's an offer to get everyone off the street. There will be, I'm sure, numbers of people who just don't want to go off the street.
2: Yes, so when Andy Burnham became Prime Minister, his first pledge was to end rough sleeping, and now the government today is saying they're putting a total of £440 million towards this, and they want, quote, everybody in for Christmas. The Prime Minister says it's the right thing to do. He says we can do this, but fundamentally he's saying the government's putting this money in, and they are asking and expecting local councils, charities, voluntary groups to make this happen. Of course, it's not just about giving people a bed. It's about tackling, you know, deep-seated problems with mental health, with drug addiction, with alcohol addiction as well. But there's about 5,000 people sleeping rough in England. When Andy Burnham was Mayor of Greater Manchester, he pledged to end rough sleeping. It did go down substantially, but then subsequently went back up. He says that's because people knew about the programme and moved to the area.
1: Well, thank you very much, Catherine. We're now joined by the spokesperson for Linton-on-Ouse Action Group, Olga Matthias. Olga, thank you very much indeed for joining us. There's going to be £442 given over to try to, you know, keep people off the streets by Christmas, which is fantastic. But it's interesting that that's a very similar amount to what is projected to be spent on this single asylum site in Linton-on-Ouse, which over 3 years is projected to cost about £400 million to the British taxpayer. I suppose the question is, why is the government so able to find accommodation for people who have arrived here, often illegally, and struggles with getting the homeless off the streets?
3: That's a marvellous question. It's one that's been asked for a number of years. It's not the first time that question's been asked. It is the first time that a Prime Minister has pledged to get the nation's homeless off the streets. What's also interesting is this figure of £442 million to do that. There's an article in The Guardian this morning that says actually £102 million of that is new money. The rest of it's money that's already been pledged. So if I may suggest, there's some poetic license there with what's going to be new, what's going to be dynamic, and what's just rehashed ideas and statements and lovely sound bites for and photo opportunities probably. Andy Burnham has made multiple pledges. He's made multiple pledges. They've covered social care, they've covered listening. He's listening to all us citizens, voters. He's pledged that we will have growth in every postcode, hope in every heart. And yet there's no actual how. How will we do this? The only how that has been provided by the government is we will put asylum seekers in former military bases. The whole thing is a set of contradictions. I mean, on the Home Office website, the opening sentence is, it is the government's duty, first responsibility, to keep its citizens safe and secure. Now, they're not doing that with most of us in rural areas because that's where an awful lot of the military bases are. Your previous correspondent, this morning, Camilla Tominy talked about, is this really class warfare? And the Labour MP that she was speaking to said, no, it isn't class warfare. We're trying to spread the load equally and fairly. Government proportionality figures state that one asylum seeker per 200 of population. We are a village of about 700, of which 100 are children. So proportionality, we should have three, not 1,200.
0: Getting back, Olga, to the issue of, you know, how we're treating those rough sleepers in comparison to how those illegal immigrants that come into the country are being treated. We know that at Linton on Ouse, when you have the 1,200 people eventually move in there, if you lose your battle to keep them away, they'll be bused to places like York for the day. They'll be passing people rough sleeping out on the streets there of York. That must really stick in the craw of local people.
3: Absolutely, of course it does. And what we've seen is that in reality, when homeless people are taken off the streets, in Manchester, as you've just said, they've all come back, or the numbers have gone up. This pledge, again, is a good soundbite, but is it forever? Just for Christmas? Before Christmas? We have known in our previous campaign, which we won against the Conservative government, we found out then, and it is reported in many, many newspapers, that we, the Indigenous population or the resident population, some of us are fairly new residents to this country, some of us have 10, 20 generations, but we don't have any rights. It's been stated by various government lawyers that the people that come in have more rights than us. They are looked after us.
1: That's true, that they're going to prioritise. There was a finding definitely that they were going to be prioritising those who have arrived. Olga, thank you very much indeed. We'll have to leave it there. Olga Matthias there from the Linton on Ouse Action Group. I suppose Andy Burnham would say, you know, it's not one or the other. We can help everyone, but unfortunately with tax burden as it is and how people feel, you know, a sense of fairness, fair play isn't there.
0: I just feel you might struggle to help the other, the rough sleepers, if all you're giving is the equivalent amount of money for one migrant camp in Linton on Ouse, you know. Maybe the start of it, that's to be hoped. The money will increase over time, but let's wait and see.
1: The Home Office spokesperson has defended the decision to house migrants in Linton on Ouse, saying we're closing every asylum hotel and moving asylum seekers into basic accommodation, including ex-military sites.
0: The population of asylum seekers in hotels has fallen by 35% in the last year and by 63% from the peak in 2023. Overall asylum costs have already fallen by $1 billion since the general election.
1: All right, well, lots more coming up, including Sainsbury's. They've paused their AI facial recognition at one of their shops after an innocent shopper was wrongly branded a shoplifter and thrown out. Is this a worrying glimpse of the future?
0: All that and much more coming your way on GB News, Britain's number one news channel.
4: Good morning. Welcome to your latest GB News weather update brought to you from the Met Office. We broke the 62-day dry streak overnight in parts of Surrey, and there's more rain to come through today in the form of showers, though, so not as reliable, and there is a risk of hail and thunder in the showers as well. We've got low pressure in charge where we see these weather fronts. That's where we'll see the focus of the showers throughout this afternoon across parts of Northern Ireland and then into parts of eastern Scotland. That's where we could actually see some impacts from the rainfall. Elsewhere, the rain will be most welcome, I'm sure. Further south, after a pretty wet start to the day, we'll dry up this afternoon and brighten up too. Some sunshine around, and temperatures still a little bit above average, climbing towards the mid-20s. But elsewhere, it's going to be feeling much cooler. Showers will continue this evening, particularly across more northern areas. Quite heavy downpours. We could see 20 millimetres of rain falling in just an hour or two in some areas of Northern Ireland, as well as Scotland. There's a risk of hail and lightning in there as well, so do take care if you are out and about. Further south, there's still a few showers around, but quite a lot of dry weather too. Temperatures in the high teens, low 20s to end today, and it should be a relatively mild night tonight. They're a little bit fresher across the far north, where we've got a northerly breeze picking up throughout this evening. This area of low pressure shifts further south, so the focus of the rain moves into parts of Wales and northern England overnight. So some heavy downpours are likely here. Again, a risk of thunderstorms too. Relatively dry further south, but the odd shower pushing through. And as I said, a relatively mild start to the day. Another showery day on the cards on Thursday, particularly across parts of northern England and Wales through the morning. It will be a little bit drier across more northern areas than today. Parts of Northern Ireland and Scotland still seeing some drier interludes, but also a few showers here and there, and it will feel much cooler. Temperatures will actually be below average for the time of year. Bye-bye.
5: 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Good afternoon, this is the latest AI travel news from gbnews.com. The A14 westbound is affected by a collision between junctions 23 and 22. The A31 is closed at junction 2 in Ringwood, and the M27 westbound is closed between junctions 10 and 9 in Whiteley. The A36 is closed after the A30, and the M1 is closed between junctions 9 and 11A. In Scotland, the M74 northbound has queuing and lane restrictions between Junction 1 in Kingston E and Junction 1A on Polmody Road. And on the trains, Greater Anglia services are facing major disruption between Shenfield and Southend Victoria. For more travel news, go to gbnews.com.
1: Oh dear, Mark makes me laugh.
0: Welcome back. Now, the controversial issue of facial recognition technology is back in the news after a man was wrongly accused of being a shoplifter and thrown out of a Sainsbury's store.
1: Yes, the man is called Matt Arnold, and he says two managers at a branch in southeast London told him he could not be served owing to an earlier incident.
0: Sainsbury's have now paused the use of AI face scanning in the store.
1: So should supermarkets be using this facial recognition technology to catch shoplifters if sometimes it goes horribly wrong?
0: Yeah, well, we're joined by Jack Coulson, who's the head of advocacy at Big Brother Watch. Jack, it's a worry, this one, isn't it, given just how much of this technology is now in our daily lives. They're sucking all this information out. If they get it right, that's fine. If they get it wrong, it's not good.
6: No, I fear we have been sleepwalking into a surveillance state for some time now, and the situation is only getting worse. Sainsbury's at the moment have this technology, or at least earlier in the year, in about 50 stores. Soon it will be in 200. The fact is that even a very small error rate, if they're scanning millions of people, which they will lead to hundreds and eventually thousands of people being wrongly accused. And Matt, the recent victim who I've spoken to, is well placed to speak for himself and make his case known. But you think about all the people in future who will be with friends, family. What if you're with your children being falsely accused of shoplifting? These are pretty horrible and quite un-British events to take place.
1: Jack, do you know exactly what happened in this case? What exactly went wrong? Because he says that he was obviously booted out, and he saw that on the CCTV monitor alert, there was a big red circle around his face. And he'd filled up his whole trolley because he had a comedy night that night, right? And they just told him to leave it, you got to get out. What actually went wrong? Was his face matched up with the wrong face or what?
6: I'm afraid, well, firstly, it's worse than that. It's not just that he had a basket. He'd already scanned all his items and scanned his Nectar card. So they had his name and address already. We don't know at this stage exactly where the break in the chain was. I think a thing that everyone should keep in mind, though, is that regardless of what the individual point of failure was, these systems rely essentially on mass blanket surveillance, which is a real upending of the idea of innocent until proven guilty. And the sad reality is we found through so many experiences like the post office that people just believe the machines. And so store workers trying to keep themselves safe, trying to stop shoplifting, if they're given these false alerts, there's every chance that they're going to act on them, even when they're incorrect. So I think the sad point is it doesn't really matter where it went wrong. The fact is it does go wrong, and it will continue to go wrong over and over again.
0: Is this a rare event, though, Jack, or are we actually seeing significant numbers of people getting caught out with similar sort of systems whereby they are being flagged up and denied service in a store?
6: We're frequently contacted by people who are being caught by this system. And keep in mind, it's not just the one store that they're then potentially blacklisted from. Any shop using FaceWatch, so maybe your entire high street, will rule you out. A lot of these people obviously don't want to go public, and a number would rather remain anonymous. Being accused of shoplifting, whether or not it's true, is a difficult thing for people. So I suspect we'll never be entirely sure what the full scale of false accusations are.
1: Yeah, I mean, back in the day, I mean, a corner shop close to me just puts a piece of paper outside with a picture from their own CCTV and says, these people aren't allowed in. I don't know how effective that is. But I suppose the counter to what you're saying, Jack, is how are we going to deal with this, you know, the scourge of shoplifting? It's affecting, you know, small shops, big shops, huge department stores, everywhere, really.
6: I think certainly the reality is that something needs to be done. My understanding is that the vast majority of shoplifting is actually the result of a rather small number of people. And so a targeted approach that actually goes after the shoplifting gangs and the individuals who almost make a career of this would do quite a lot of work to end the crisis without having to subject us all to facial recognition. I also think we just need to think more about how community and visible policing is done in this country. I can't remember the last time I saw a police officer actually patrolling the high street that I spend time on, but I've seen plenty of them, ironically, sat next to live facial recognition cameras waiting for the criminals to come to them. It's not particularly reassuring.
1: Yeah, I think we need to clamp down harder on those who actually pursue these types of crimes.
0: Okay, Jack Coulson, we really appreciate your input. Thanks very much.
1: Do you worry about that, being surveilled by AI facial recognition? Not that you're up to anything, but, you know.
0: No, I don't really, to be honest. I'm off the kind of belief that if you've done something wrong, or you've done nothing wrong, you shouldn't really be afraid of it. But then you hear about issues like this, and then, you know, it does raise some alarm bells. But on the whole, I think, you know, cameras, they do have an effect in some areas. They do put people off perhaps behaving in a criminal way in some areas, and they can be very, you know, very important evidentially,
1: then,
0: you know, getting a prosecution, which also has a sort of an effect on stopping people committing offences if they know they're going to be prosecuted.
1: Well, there you go. Let us know. Do you think supermarkets should be surveilling all of us, you know, with our faces, recognising us for future trips? A Sainsbury spokesperson says, we've contacted Mr. Arnold to apologise for his experience at our Dulwich superstore. The incident was caused by human error, not the facial recognition technology. Customers can be reassured that the FaceWatch system has a 99.98% accuracy rate and every match is reviewed by a trained manager.
0: There you go. Well, a FaceWatch spokesperson now has said a correct alert was sent to the retailer, but subsequently subject to human error in the way it was handled in the store. Okay.
1: Oh, so this particular worker that got it wrong is going to get a lot of heat, according to those rights of reply. Anyway, this is Good Afternoon Britain on GB News. Lots more coming up.
7: The brakes are very sensitive. And the pedals are so close together. Here we go, first one.
0: Well, there he is, the boy racer himself. Ben Leo is going to be telling us about how he got on as he was on the track. That's coming up next.
1: But if you're in search of some holiday sun, here's the forecast.
8: I forecast a perfect holiday in the sun.
9: Weather looking good then?
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11: It's not just the UK where we've seen a change in the weather this week. Certainly much cooler across northern and central Europe with some very lively thunderstorms in places. Now, there are some thunderstorms around on Thursday for eastern parts of Spain into the south of Iberia, for example. But the liveliest downpours and thunderstorms most likely northern Italy into the Alps, especially around the Italian lakes where there could be some very significant rain right there through this week and into the weekend.
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1: It's 1:50 and the roar of IndyCar engines will fill the streets of Washington, D.C. this weekend for the Freedom 250 Grand Prix.
0: Yes, drivers navigate around some of the city's major landmarks, but what does it actually feel like being behind the wheel of a single-seater racing car?
1: I haven't got a clue, but Ben Leo does. He's been finding out for himself, getting behind the wheel of a Formula 4 car, similar to the machinery the drivers will be racing this weekend.
20: Just sat in the car for the first time, very tight. I'm quite tall. I'm about, well, just under 6'2". And yeah, buzzing.
21: I don't want to just bop around at 30 miles an hour. I want to get true racing trend.
20: The brakes are very sensitive and the pedals. The pedals are so close together. Here we go, first time turning. It's so tight in here, this, when I steer, my hand is hitting my lap. The handling is insane. I feel like I'm getting faster now. My feet are so big. Amazing! All that power under your fingertips and your feet. Wow! Woo! Amazing! so low to the ground. The noise behind me, the heat.
2: Best fun you can have with your clothes on.
20: Just imagine doing that as a, like an IndyCar driver or F1 driver. Go much faster, obviously, but for 70 laps, for hours on end. Oh, man.
2: That's so good.
20: Yes. First of all, feedback.
3: Well, looks like you did well. You started saddling in like you belong there.
20: Tell us about Summit Point. What an amazing site you've got here. 800 acres, four or five different tracks.
3: We've got four tracks here, three motorsports tracks, firing ranges. If you don't find anything to do here, you can't find anything to do. It's pretty incredible. Yeah.
20: So we're here because of the Indy race through Washington, yes. D.C. What do Americans think of that?
3: Pretty exciting. I mean, we love racing and have racing in D.C. is pretty incredible. I can't tell you how many times a road racing map has been drawn on a napkin before, trying to get ready for it.
20: Come on then, Greg. What are my chances? IndyCar in 5 years?
3: Well, as long as you keep the phone ringer on, I think you're days away.
20: As a driver of Formula Car single-seaters, what will they be thinking ahead of this race?
22: It's tough. It's a new track. It's unproven. You're racing, you know, at the home of America. There's going to be nerves. There's going to be pressure. But these are pros. I think they can handle it. It's going to be noisy. It's going to be a blast. The Indy fans know how to have fun. So you don't want to miss it. You want to be there.
0: Well, he's had fun, and you don't want to miss it because this weekend Ben Leo is going to be live at the race.
1: Well, maybe
0: another opportunity to have fun. He's having too much fun over there.
1: He'll be taking part at this rate after that performance.
0: Oh well, indeed.
1: 6'2", don't you know?
0: Well, which is a bit big for a racing car driver, I think.
1: He's supposed to be small, like a Cox.
0: Yeah, they tend to be 5 feet nothings.
1: Okay, he's not well suited there. Although Usain Bolt was much taller than a standard 100-meter sprinter.
0: Well, there are always exceptions to the rule, Emily, even.
1: Anyway, this is Good Afternoon Britain. What did you call me?
0: Emily.
1: Anyway, lots more coming up on today's show. Stick with...
23: Today, clouds overhead, total zen within. 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
4: Hello, good afternoon. Welcome to your latest GB News weather update brought to you from the Met Office. Further showers across more northern areas through the rest of today. A little bit brighter further south after quite a wet start to the day. That weather front from this morning has moved further south and east. Behind it, we've got further weather fronts that will bring more showery rain thanks to this area of low pressure through the rest of today and into Thursday as well. Some of these showers could bring some impacts because they bring a risk of thunderstorms with hail and lightning to parts of Northern Ireland and eastern Scotland, and later tonight into tomorrow morning across parts of North Wales and northern England. Elsewhere, there's a chance of a showery outbreak of rain overnight. Temperatures relatively mild for the time of year across more southern areas, a little bit fresher to start the day across the far north of Scotland in particular, because we've got quite a brisk northerly wind into Thursday morning, particularly across north and eastern coastal areas, so you will really notice that breeze. Further west, the winds will be a little bit lighter, but there's quite a lot of cloud to start the day on Thursday, and further showers through the morning. Now, through Thursday, not going to be quite as frequent across more northern areas, but through the morning across North Wales, northern England, that's where we'll see the most frequent and heaviest downpours. More southern and eastern areas of England will likely be fairly dry to start the day, but some of these showers could push further south and east into these areas later on by lunchtime and into the afternoon. Further north, a drier afternoon to come, some sunny spells breaking through for parts of Northern Ireland and much of Scotland, but still a chance of a few showers as well. Widely a much cooler day on Thursday with more in the way of cloud around, temperatures below average actually for more northern areas, quite close to average across the south. Showers will tend to ease into Thursday evening as we head towards Friday, as it will be a drier end to the week, and the weekend is looking relatively dry as well as high pressure builds in from the west once again. So more in the way of sunshine, less in the way of rain, but that might not last too long. Bye bye.
23: Today, clouds overhead, total zen within. 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
25: 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UK only. Entrance must be 18 or over. Lines close at 4 p.m. on the 21st of August. This is a network giveaway. Entries will be pooled. Please check the closing time if listening or watching on demand. Good luck.
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1: Good afternoon, Britain. It's 2 o'clock on Wednesday, the 19th of August. I'm Emily Carver.
0: And I'm Mark White. The number of foreign nationals claiming universal credit has hit a new record, with almost 1.3 million now receiving the benefit. As reform vows to ban overseas nationals from claiming, is it time to put British taxpayers first?
1: Annie Burnham is promising to get every rough sleeper off England's streets by Christmas.
0: And the Liberal Democrats leader, Sir Ed Davey, wants Britain to join the EU's new migration pact, allowing channel migrants to be returned, but forcing the UK to accept asylum seekers from Europe.
1: And Disney is suing Donald Trump's media regulator, accusing it of an unlawful attempt to suppress free speech amid pressure to sack Jimmy Kimmel over a joke about Melania Trump. We'll speak to Tom.
0: Recorded ADHD diagnoses may have more than doubled in less than a decade. And among females, they've more than quadrupled. So are we finally recognising a genuine condition, or is ADHD now being overdiagnosed?
1: In other news, Queen Camilla has opened up in a rare interview about the King's cancer diagnosis.
29: I remember coming to see our Maggie's just after the King being diagnosed. Nobody could say anything at the time. That was quite difficult.
30: That was just 5 days before Buckingham Palace announced that the King had been diagnosed with a form of cancer. The Queen also opening up about how His Majesty is coping with the disease.
1: Did Did you know, Mark, that as of April this year, over 100,000 people in England and Wales were receiving PIP, with ADHD recorded as their main disabling condition?
0: Okay, how is it a disabling condition, though?
1: Well, I don't know. I haven't got ADHD, so we'll have to ask our guest on that matter. But it wouldn't be traditionally seen as a disability.
0: No, I mean, effectively hyperactivity.
1: Well, yes, in some respects.
0: Having an attention deficit.
1: But it's nearly doubled in about 3 years, the number of people with ADHD as their main disability for PIP. I mean, surely, that's got to be a bit of a racket.
0: Well, you would think so, yeah. Especially as I think that number has doubled, isn't it? The PIP claimants for ADHD has doubled over the last year or two.
1: Yeah, and I think also in schools, you know, children, more and more children are coming to school with a diagnosis, often a private diagnosis of ADHD. And I believe that opens the door to things like more time in your exams.
0: Oh, really?
1: You know?
0: Yeah.
1: It's quite a good way.
0: Okay.
1: Perhaps you can get a laptop in your exam instead of having to write on paper or something like that.
0: So who's leading this racket then? Is it therapists that, stand to sort of gain out of a diagnosis of and treatment of such ailments?
1: Well, we'll find out. GBnews.com/yoursay. Do you believe that suddenly more than double the amount of people are now disabled in terms of ADHD than they were 3 years ago?
0: Well,
1: hard to believe.
0: Yeah.
1: Anyway, here's the headlines with Tatiana.
9: Thank you and good afternoon. The top stories. Andy Burnham has pledged to work to get everyone in for Christmas as he continues to build on his vow to end rough sleeping. The Prime Minister is attempting a repeat of efforts during the COVID pandemic when the Everyone In scheme resulted in thousands of rough sleepers across England being taken in off of the streets. The annual latest national statistics published by the government in February estimated there were 4,793 people sleeping rough on a single night in autumn last year in England. The Prime Minister spoke this afternoon.
10: I feel very passionately about this. I spoke in Downing Street when I came into office about putting a care for people at the heart of everything that we do. And that can't be done if you've got people who've just got nowhere to go and are left sleeping in the streets. In this country, I don't think in this day and age anybody should be forced to sleep rough. And actually, when you do leave people sleeping rough, it can often cost more to the state because people can be in and out of A&E and in and out of hospital beds and sometimes in contact with the police. It's just the right thing to do.
9: In other news, Claire Catino says the government should prioritise cheap power over renewable energy. The Conservatives have claimed households could save about £540 a year after 2030 if net zero regulations are scrapped. The Shadow Energy Secretary spoke today.
11: Prove to me that renewables are cheap. Like all of you, I'd heard people saying that for years. But to my astonishment, they could not prove it. Our entire energy policy was based on this promise that all this wind and solar was going to cut bills. And yet, when I combed through the spreadsheets put in front of me, I realised that they didn't have the evidence there to back it up. The truth is that too much wind and solar creates all of these extra hidden costs. It's like a Ryanair flight. The ticket might look cheap, but once you've paid for a bag, a seat and a sandwich, you realise you've been stung.
9: The UK's inflation rate rose to 2.9% in the year to July, up from 2.6% the month before. Widely expected by economists, the increase was driven by the largest rise in gas prices for almost 4 years, according to the Office for National Statistics. Chancellor John Healey says Iran war inflation continues to impact prices here at home, but Britain's economy is resilient. In other news, a manhunt is underway after two people were found stabbed to death in Glasgow on Sunday. 50-year-old Paul Lafferty and 54-year-old Gary Beaton were found with serious injuries within a property in Chancellor Street in Patrick near Kelvinhall Underground Station. Both men were pronounced dead at the scene. Now, an initial report has found there was a track irregularity on the approach to the site of a train derailment near Lewes last week. The Rail Accident Investigation Branch said a rail track deficit existed in the area where it derailed, injuring 30 people. Around 150 people were on the Southern Railway service from London Victoria to Eastbourne on the 13th of August when three carriages left the tracks and fell on their side. Two passengers suffered serious but non-life-threatening injuries and remain in hospital. 18 others who were hurt have since been discharged. And Nick Kyrgios has been banned from tennis after testing positive for cocaine. The 31-year-old Australian provided a sample during an ATP event in Mallorca in June this year. And in July, a World Anti-Doping Agency accredited laboratory confirmed the presence of a metabolite of cocaine. In a statement posted on social media, he said, "I'm sorry to my fans, my family, my sponsors and everyone close to me. Above all, I'm sorry to the kids who follow me. I know the example this sets and I'm deeply disappointed in myself." Those are the latest GB News headlines for now.
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9: The pound will buy you $1.36 and €1.17. The price of gold is £3,258 per ounce and the FTSE 100 at 10,750 points.
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0: Well, welcome back. Now, Andy Burnham has announced a drive to get thousands of rough sleepers off the streets by Christmas.
1: Yes, he's attempting a repeat of efforts during the pandemic when the Everyone In scheme resulted in thousands of rough sleepers across England being taken in off the streets. Well, shall we speak to Risha Lancaster, who is a co-founder of Coffee for Craig, which is a charity organisation that helps people who are homeless. And you're also based in Manchester, aren't you, Risha? Which probably gives you quite a good insight into how Andy Burnham did when he was the mayor.
12: Yeah, no, absolutely. We're based in Manchester, and when Andy became mayor, I think he did a very good job. Actually, I think it's going to be difficult. It's going to be a challenge, but I think he's up for the job.
1: And when he was mayor, did he speak to your organisation?
12: Oh yeah, he came in. He was a regular visitor at our organisation. He quite often came in and did the dishes and spoke to us. He also ran the Manchester, one of the Manchester 10Ks for us, for Coffee for Craig. He also went in. He was a regular visitor at all the charities in Manchester. So, and I believe he's still doing that now.
0: Well, Risha, give us an insight, if you could, into the level of the challenge, though. We're talking, well, less than half a billion initially to try to get help to rough sleepers. But we know it's not just about taking them off the streets. It's about giving them all of the wraparound services they need to come away from addiction or to be helped with mental health issues.
12: Of course, it's a massive undertaking. There are a lot of difficulties to sort of come with that. But I think Andy's starting in the right place. He's starting to look at the NHS. He's starting to look at housing. I think it's a step in the right direction, and at least somebody is willing to take it on. And I think we need to really look. But he's also giving each council the means to do it and the means to look at it and the responsibility to do it themselves, which I think is a really good thing as well.
1: So do you expect that the council presumably would be given a chunk of money to help support the efforts? Will that money then filter down to organisations like your own?
12: Yeah, it usually does, absolutely. I think what tends to happen is that the council will get funding and then they will distribute it how they see fit and how it's needed, actually. And Manchester Council, we have the Homelessness Partnership in Manchester, so there is a lot of consolidation and talking to experts and people who know what it is that we need. So, and I expect the other, I can't speak for the other councils, but I expect the other councils will do the same thing.
1: Yeah, I mean, there has been some criticism of Andy Burnham's record in Manchester because there was a big drop, but then unfortunately the numbers climbed back up. Why do you suspect that was?
12: I think he said so himself, there's only so much that he could do within Manchester and within the North without having power over the whole of the country. And because we were doing so well, a lot of people migrated to Manchester and came from other areas thinking that they could get housed. So that happened a lot. And we had a constant battle of trying to sort of house people, but also we had Brexit, we had the cost of living, we had COVID. There was a lot of things sort of going on countrywide as well, which contributed to so many people becoming homeless. It's just an ongoing battle, and I really do think that it's something that needs to be looked at and looked at absolutely seriously. And I think Andy is doing that, and he's looking at sort of going forward, and you know, having a name and having everybody on board is a step forward in the right direction. Whether or not he'll be able to do it by Christmas, but he'll certainly make a dent. I absolutely believe that.
0: On this scheme and on this pledge, it is a pledge of an offer to get people off the street by Christmas. Yeah. How do we ensure that actually as much is done as possible to ensure that people do take up that offer and it's not just left at the offer?
12: I think we have to make sure that it's a good offer, that the places that people are offered are bespoke and what they actually need. And I think as well, we need to make sure that we involve all of the charities and the people who are working on the ground and working with the people who are sleeping on the streets. So we work during the evenings. There's other charities, Booth Centre Barnabas, who work during the day. The council have a team that go out and meet people. I think if we can attack it from all the different areas, I think that we'll have half a chance to be able to sort that out. And that's what happened in COVID during the Everybody In scheme. Andy has been very verbal about saying that went on, and we all worked together. Started working together and attacked it as a force.
1: Well, Risha, it'd be fantastic to catch up with you again sort of before Christmas, maybe in a couple of months' time, just to see, you know, how it's working with the councils, how the money and the, you know, the help is filtering through. But good luck with what you do for now. Risha Lancaster there, co-founder of the charity Coffee for Craig, based up in Manchester.
0: Thanks very much. Okay, the number of foreigners claiming benefits hit a record high days after reform promised to ban claims by overseas nationals.
1: Yes, so now 1.3 million migrants are claiming universal credit. That was in May 2026. That's according to figures published by the Department for Work and Pensions, which is about 20,000 higher than just a year ago.
0: Well, citizens from the EU accounted for the biggest proportion of the total, with about half of the foreigners claiming Britain's main unemployment benefit coming from the continent.
1: OK, well, let's speak to the research director at the Centre for Migration Control, Robert Bates. Robert, thank you very much for joining us this afternoon. 1.3 million people from abroad claiming universal credit in this country. It does seem an awfully high number.
3: It's staggeringly high, and actually when you consider the ONS has put data out showing the number of foreign nationals claiming other benefit types, they suggest that there's roughly 620,000 claiming the likes of child support, housing support and other such benefit types. You realise we're getting on to close to 2 million migrants in receipt of welfare from the British state. It's a completely unsustainable state of affairs, and you're absolutely right. The bulk of these, or a large number of these, are those under the EU settlement scheme. Of course, some of those doesn't necessarily mean they're European. Some of them will be non-European as well, but they're the large bulk. But the real story here, actually, I think, and the most striking data point is the increase we're seeing of individuals who are classed as refugees, and that has increased 44% in just the last 12 months. And that is actually in large part because of the Channel crisis and the government's efforts to drive through the backlog by granting asylum status to many, many individuals that have come in via small boat.
1: I didn't quite catch that statistic. So 44% rise in the number of refugees receiving universal credit.
3: Yes, from 90,000 to about 130,000, and that is a huge jump. But actually, also, if you take a bigger view, you can see that the number of out-of-work migrants claiming universal credit, so those that aren't even, you know, doing part-time work or so forth, has jumped by 250,000 between April 2022 and April 2026. So that's roughly 170 migrants a day signing on every day for 4 years. It's a completely unsustainable state of affairs. And sorry to keep banging on about the Boris wave, but this is, of course, before the Boris wave, that wave of low-wage, low-skilled migrants begin to access indefinite leave to remain and therefore have the doors thrown open of the welfare state to them as well.
0: But on the issue of the asylum seekers that you were speaking about there, are these people that are effectively immediately coming off the boat and claiming benefits at that point, or are these people that have been in the system effectively for 4 or 5 or more years?
3: So these are individuals who will have come in on a small boat, claimed asylum, been granted asylum. You know, that often does take up to a year or longer in some instances, and all the while they're, of course, being supported by the state. And that is in large part why the £5 billion bill of the asylum system is exploding, because there are so many doing that. But then once they're granted refugee status, they are entitled to claim universal credit. And we do see many, many individuals not just claiming universal credit as soon as they're given that status, but applying for social housing and other types of support as well. And this is really one of the pull factors that doesn't seem to be being talked about when it comes to the Channel crisis. We saw a sort of senior French politician coming out and saying, actually, Britain really isn't helping itself when it comes to the pull factors here, because it just makes life so easy for those migrants to want to chance their arm and cross the channel.
1: I mean, the left-wing commentators sort of like to use a sort of example of perhaps a Frenchman who's been over here for 10 years, has settled status, has a young family and has fallen on hard times and lost his job and needs a little bit of support in terms of universal credit until he can get back on his feet. Would it be fair to disallow him from universal credit?
3: Yes, I think the British welfare state should exist for the betterment of the British people, British citizens. And I don't think actually that argument really holds sway or really cuts through with a population and a public that are increasingly seeing their quality of life deteriorating across the board. Because, of course, these individuals are not even citizens of this country. They have another government that, if need be, can support them if they do fall on hard times. And I think the withdrawal agreement and the way it was negotiated by the last Conservative government was so cack-handed. The EU settlement scheme really extended these rights to claim universal credit, welfare, and other such rights to bring over family members as well to a far larger number than they actually initially anticipated. And we've got, you know, north of 5 million individuals now who are in the EU settlement scheme. Yeah. When it comes to indefinite leave to remain, which is the main route through which non-Europeans are accessing the welfare state, they are claiming it at a disproportionate rate to British citizens. It's about 30% of people that hold that indefinite leave to remain status are claiming universal credit, compared to about 18% of Brits. So again, there's a huge problem there. And to stress it once more, this is before we have seen the real damage that will be inflicted by the Boris wave, which is unlike any other wave of migration we have seen before.
1: Yeah, when they get indefinite leave to remain, then the benefit system is very much open. We were just discussing, though, just very quickly, would Brits who move to another country in continental Europe or elsewhere also be able to, you know, receive benefits from that country if they were to fall on hard times or if they were in a low paid job?
3: They will be, yes, but I don't think actually the proportion of EU nationals that we're having to deal with is probably in any way commensurate with the scale of the problem that other countries on the continent are dealing with. And I think it's essential we get back and renegotiate the withdrawal agreement and get this properly fleshed out, because the British taxpayer are being absolutely ripped off.
1: All right.
0: Okay, Rob Bates, thanks very much indeed. Really appreciate that. I think that was really interesting what Rob said about that 44% increase in asylum seekers now claiming benefits as well, because we're constantly told by the government, well, if you're an asylum seeker, you can't claim benefits. You're given certain benefits in terms of your accommodation, and, you know, two meals, three meals a day, or whatever
1: NHS
0: it
1: treatment.
0: Is. NHS and all of the above. So you're not then entitled to benefits. But the fact is, as Rob was pointing out, as soon as you clear that hurdle of being granted asylum, then you can, you know, start claiming benefits. And it clearly seems that a significant proportion now are. And we've got even more that are waiting to clear that hurdle at the moment, who could potentially be a further drain on the benefit system.
1: I mean, besides the social and cultural issues, how on earth are we supposed to pay for all of this? You know, where are all these working people paying huge amounts of taxes to pay for all of this?
0: Yeah.
1: Anyway, time for the Great British Giveaway now. You have just 2 days to grab your chance to win £60,000 in cash at a gold bar. Here's Hayley Sparks.
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0: joke about Melania Trump? Well, Tom Harwood will be live from Washington, D.C. to explain this rather odd story.
1: All that and more coming up on GB News, Britain's number one news channel.
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3: Nick Kyrgios has been provisionally suspended from tennis after testing positive for cocaine at the Mallorca Open in June. The Australian sample contained benzoylecgonine, a cocaine metabolite, with his suspension taking effect on August the 4th. Kyrgios has not appealed and is currently banned from playing, coaching or attending sanctioned tournaments. The 31-year-old admitted making a huge mistake and took full responsibility, apologising to his family, fans, sponsors and young supporters. He will now step away from the spotlight. That's the latest sport. 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
1: Well, welcome back. Donald Trump's media regulator is being sued by Disney.
0: Yes, Disney and ABC are taking legal action against the Federal Communications Commission in an attempt to block an early review of licenses for 8 ABC stations. Is that like their version of Ofcom?
1: I guess it is, yeah.
0: We'll find out.
1: Well, they say that the Trump administration is trying to punish the network over its broadcast content.
0: OK, well, we're joined by our GB News colleague and a man who's usually sat in that spot, our deputy political editor, Tom Harwood, from Washington, D.C. So, Tom, what is this all about? This is about a crass joke from Jimmy Kimmel.
8: Yeah, this depends which side you ask, really. The Trump administration would say that the FCC is doing its job with regards to limited broadcast spectrum. Now, Brits might think that all American TV is completely unregulated, but that's not true. Actually, when it comes to cable TV, like Fox or MSNBC or MS Now, as it's now called, those don't have the same sorts of regulations, but the legacy broadcasters that broadcast over, you know, the broadcasting spectrum, that limited spectrum that the government has to sort of divvy out, those broadcasters do come under some rules. Those legacy broadcasters like ABC, the other big ones, you know, those three big ones. CBS is another one. Anyway, ultimately, what has gone on here is that the FCC has conditioned early

0: Reviews for 8 ABC stations. Now, ABC is owned by Disney. It has been owned by Disney since 1996, and it's host to big, big programs like Jimmy Kimmel Live and The View. Jimmy Kimmel hosted an alternative White House Correspondents' Dinner some months ago, where he made a joke that clearly was in very poor taste. He said that Melania Trump had a glow like an expectant widow. Now, Donald Trump took great offense to this. He took to Truth Social, where he said that it was a despicable call to violence. That is a significant intervention from the president. And in parallel, there's another program called The View. It seemed to be very left-wing, and it's been exempt from certain rules over equal opportunity time for political candidates because it's not seen as a serious news program. And so ultimately, the FCC is looking at exemptions around The View and whether they're legitimate when it comes to the ability to, for example, only interview Democratic candidates and not give equal time to Republicans. That's one aspect of the sort of broader FCC investigation. But another, of course, is looking into the renewal of that exclusive license for a portion of the spectrum for these ABC stations, given that people in the Trump world would say it's not potentially living up to its expectations as one of these regulated broadcasters.
1: Where might this go, Tom? You know, how far is this going to be taken?
0: Well, of course, the administration is no stranger to legal action. No. It seems like on just about every single front, the Trump administration is fighting through the courts, whether that comes to tariffs, where the president saw a defeat and is trying to find other ways to do things, whether that was having Donald Trump's name attached to the Kennedy Center in D.C. That was struck down by a court as well. And clearly, big, big legal wranglings over this license renewal agenda for ABC. The president is also in personal legal action against the BBC. It seems that this is a presidency that is not afraid of litigation, and it must be said, in some of these elements of litigation, the president has won, but in others, the administration has been forced back. And what's been really, really interesting as this presidential term has gone on is that actually some of the judges that Trump himself appointed have been finding against Donald Trump in certain elements. Now, it's unclear what this particular legal action that has only just been launched by Disney against the administration may well find. There will be lots of people who say the president has a case, that it does seem strange that some of these almost public service obligations that are placed on the broadcasters that use the traditional broadcast spectrum rather than cable, well, it does seem that there are some weird exemptions for certain ABC shows. And could those be reviewed? Well, that will be found out in the fullness of time. But this is certainly a big battle that is now raging between the creators of Mickey Mouse and the White House.
2: I have to say, I mean, I am shocked to hear you say that there is any kind of regulation for these American networks, given just how anti-Trump the vast majority are. It doesn't seem that they've been subject to any kind of regulation. Whether the that umbrella regulatory body is kind of overseeing them or not. But anyway, what anything exciting in your show tonight? We've noticed the ratings are going up since you moved there.
0: It is first thing in the morning. I can say that the president will be hosting a round table in the White House a little bit later today with some of these big tech leaders. Could we be in for a bit of an announcement about something in the tech world? I'm not sure. We'll find out a little bit later today and perhaps try and dissect that a little bit later this evening. But yes, still searching around for those stories and seeing what is going to be the most punchy, impactful and indeed relevant for the show later on today.
1: And Tom, what's it like there in general? I've never been to Washington.
0: Oh, honestly, Emily, Washington is a beautiful city in so many different ways. Obviously, there's the history, there's the politics that any politics nerd will adore, but there's also this amazing institution called the Smithsonian, just the incredible museums right down the Mall leading up to Congress. But ultimately, there is just this strange sense of power in this city.
1: You get a sense thinking more that, about the nightlife, you know?
0: You try out any of the bars,
1: restaurants, you know? I was thinking more nightlife, you know? Give us some goss.
2: Oh, this is Tom. Of course, he's tried every single one of them.
0: Emily, what do you think I did the moment I landed on Sunday evening? I met up with some friends who've been out here for some time and went straight to a pub, which genuinely is called a pub here in Washington, D.C. There are very few of them, but I did go to a pub. Here's the thing about D.C. It is quite a young city as well as being quite a powerful city. A lot of people here are sort of, you know, starting out their careers as political staff or in the journalism world or whatever it might be. And then, of course, you've got older lobbyists and all the rest of it. But it's a city that has a certain buzz. And ultimately, it's also, weirdly for an American city, quite a walkable city. This grid system that was laid out by a guy called Pierre L'Enfant many years ago. It was not actually fully built out until much, much more recently. But it's a well-designed sort of strange grid system with grand avenues, and it was clearly designed to be an impressive city from the off.
2: So all that added value in a Tom Harwood answer, you don't get that anywhere else.
1: Yes,
2: where would you find out about the Washington grid system anywhere else, I ask?
1: Tom Harwood, thank you very much indeed.
0: Sorry, you started off.
1: Oh, God.
2: Cut you off. You've had your time.
1: Telling me about the museums. I want to know about the bars.
2: Off you go.
1: Anyway, lots more coming up on today's show.
2: Yes, recorded ADHD diagnoses have more than doubled in less than a decade. Are we finally recognising that this is a genuine condition, or is ADHD now being overdiagnosed?
1: Yeah, this is dividing the inbox, so let's get into it. Your GB News, Britain's News Channel.
3: Good morning. Welcome to your latest GB News weather update brought to you from the Met Office. We broke the 62-day dry streak overnight in parts of Surrey, and there's more rain to come through today in the form of showers, though, so not as reliable, and there is a risk of hail and thunder in the showers as well. We've got low pressure in charge where we see these weather fronts. That's where we'll see the focus of the showers throughout this afternoon across parts of Northern Ireland and then into parts of eastern Scotland. That's where we could actually see some impacts from the rainfall. Elsewhere, the rain will be most welcome, I'm sure. Further south, after a pretty wet start to the day, we'll dry up this afternoon and brighten up too. Some sunshine around, and temperatures still a little bit above average, climbing towards the mid-20s. But elsewhere, it's going to be feeling much cooler. Showers will continue this evening, particularly across more northern areas. Quite heavy downpours. We could see 20 millimetres of rain falling in just an hour or two in some areas of Northern Ireland, as well as Scotland. There's a risk of hail and lightning in there as well, so do take care if you are out and about. Further south, there's still a few showers around, but quite a lot of dry weather too. Temperatures in the high teens, low 20s to end today, and it should be a relatively mild night tonight. Then a little bit fresher across the far north, where we've got a northerly breeze picking up throughout this evening. This area of low pressure shifts further south, so the focus of the rain moves into parts of Wales and northern England overnight. So some heavy downpours are likely here. Again, a risk of thunderstorms too. Relatively dry further south, but the odd shower pushing through. And as I said, a relatively mild start to the day. Another showery day on the cards on Thursday, particularly across parts of northern England and Wales through the morning. It will be a little bit drier across more northern areas than today. Parts of Northern Ireland and Scotland still seeing some drier interludes, but also a few showers here and there, and it will feel much cooler. Temperatures will actually be below average for the time of year. Bye-bye.
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6: 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The M27 eastbound is blocked by a stranded vehicle between junctions 8 and 9 in Burslingden. The M27 is closed at junction 2 in Romsey. The M1 northbound is closed between junctions 9 and 11A in Luton. In Scotland, the A78 between Dunlop Street and A8 Ratho Street is closed in both directions in Dunlop Street to A8 Ratho Street. And on the trains, Greater Anglia and cross-country services are facing major disruption. For more travel news, go to gbnews.com.
1: Welcome back. It's 2:39, and the founder of the UK Adult ADHD Network has warned that some people now regard ADHD as an identity rather than a disorder.
2: Dr. Marius Adamo cited figures that 50% of child patients did not pursue treatment after diagnosis and observed a similar trend among adult patients.
1: That's interesting. So given that half of the patients don't actually seek any treatment, we're asking if ADHD is being overdiagnosed.
2: Well, we're joined now by psychiatrist and academic Joanna Moncrief and Maddie Alexander Grout, who is a disability advocate and ADHD coach.
1: Okay, well, let's start with Joanna. Joanna, great to have you on. It seems there's been an astonishing rise in diagnoses of ADHD. Do you think that it's true that it's being overdiagnosed and sort of worn as a badge by some almost?
7: Hello, thank you for having me on. I think it's the case that the more people that are diagnosed, the more people are treated unnecessarily without actually getting net benefit from the drugs. And this is happening partly because people misunderstand the nature of the diagnosis. People think that getting a diagnosis of ADHD means that there's something, that we know that there's something wrong in your brain, that your brain's differently wired, or that there's a chemical imbalance or something like that. Whereas in fact, we don't know that at all. ADHD is a label for attention and behavior problems. And some people do have those problems, you know, do have very significant problems. I'm not trying to deny that. But because it is a label for a certain set of problems, it is inherently subjective. That label can be applied differently by different people, undoubtedly is in differently in different circumstances. And, you know, the figures that you've just cited of the increasing numbers of people being diagnosed demonstrates that very clearly. And the more people who are diagnosed, as I said, the fewer people who are likely to get actually net benefit from the drug treatment in particular, because the drug treatment is not reversing a chemical imbalance or targeting some sort of underlying neurological process. It is, we are using psychoactive drugs, stimulants, and they're not good for you. They do have some beneficial effects. They do enable people to narrow their focus and you know, pay attention for longer periods of time to things that otherwise they might find boring or dull or just become distractible. But we know that there are downsides to these drugs. They cause people to feel emotionally numb, to withdraw from social interaction, and then they have physically harmful effects on the heart and the nervous system and things like that.
1: I mean, Maddie, what would you say to that? You're a disability advocate and an ADHD coach. I mean, it's astonishing the rise in people claiming benefits from ADHD. Over 100,000 are now receiving PIP with ADHD recorded as their main disabling condition. That's almost double from what it was 3 years ago. I mean, are people trying to secure a diagnosis in order to then receive welfare?
8: I don't think so. And I don't think that it's a label either. It's something which a lot of people are looking for answers because they've spent their lives feeling broken or misunderstood or not fitting into the working world, not getting on in school or the education system. Getting an ADHD diagnosis is actually something that is incredibly validating for so many people. It's very hard to get ADHD PIP. It's not something that is often given for just ADHD on its own. It's often given for multiple coexisting conditions. I work in the ADHD space. I see people day in, day out who have got ADHD, and the amount of coexisting things that do come along with it are very disabling for people. So I don't think people are getting an ADHD diagnosis just to get PIP. I think people are getting an ADHD diagnosis to understand what is going on with their brain and why they've struggled for so long.
2: Yeah, the number has doubled though, Maddie, isn't it? The number who are claiming PIP.
8: Yes, it has. The thing with PIP is when you put down a condition, the main condition that is shown on your form is based on alphabetical order. So, of course, ADHD being at the beginning of the alphabet, it might be that they've got seven other conditions and ADHD might be one of them, and it still shows up as ADHD being the main thing, because that's just how the systems log it. And I've had proof because I've had many conversations with DWP
1: really?
8: About
1: so
8: this.
1: Is that if you're just naming mental health conditions, presumably ADHD wouldn't come top if you had a physical impairment.
8: It would come top if it was something that you struggled with that was on your PIP form, and you are encouraged to put everything that you struggle with down on your PIP form. So it would be there. And the reason why ADHD diagnosis have doubled, but let me just also say that it is incredibly difficult to get an ADHD diagnosis. There are people who have been waiting up to 8 years. The lists are really long. It's wildly underdiagnosed rather than being overdiagnosed. And that's not just an opinion, that is a statistical figure.
1: I find that hard to believe, because a lot of people are going private, aren't they, Joanna, to get one of these diagnoses? And as we were just saying, some half of those aren't even bothering to get treatment afterwards. So there must be some, you know, benefit in just getting the diagnosis.
7: I think a lot of people want the diagnosis. And as Maddie was saying, many people find it validating. But I would say that it is also self-limiting. And in some ways gives people an overly pessimistic outlook on their future. ADHD used to be understood as a condition of children that they would grow out of, that almost everyone would grow out of. And now it's seen as a lifelong limiting condition. And of course, if you are told that this is what you have, you will think, I'm not going to be able to do that then. I'm not going to be able to do that. And then it becomes a self-fulfilling prophecy.
8: I think that's a very limited view, though, because I know so many people, having worked in this space for a long time, I've written a book about it. I know that people are actually really keen to understand how their brains work so that they can find coping strategies. And this is also another reason why sometimes when people are diagnosed, they don't go straight down the medication route. Medication is not for everybody. It's suitable for some people. It works for a lot of people, and it is something that people do rely on. Personally, I am on ADHD medication, and it has been absolutely game-changing for me. I run a small business and I work, and I think without ADHD medication, it would be difficult for me to work in some circumstances. But it is not for everybody. Some people just find ways to cope because there's lots of information readily out there. People are speaking about it more, especially on social media.
1: Okay. Well, Joanna Moncrief and Maddie Alexander-Grout, thank you very much indeed.
2: Thank you.
1: I think it depends on the individual, but there certainly appears to be a rush to put a label on your own behaviour. I don't know if there's an element of narcissism in it. Well, I need to understand absolutely.
2: You certainly hear a lot more about this condition than you ever did a year or two.
1: You used to think it was just for naughty toddlers, right?
2: Yeah.
1: Anyway, this is Good Afternoon Britain on GB News. Lots more coming up.
2: Queen Camilla has opened up in a rare interview about the King's cancer diagnosis.
1: Yes, she has. But if you're in search for some holiday sun, here's the forecast.
9: I forecast a perfect holiday in the sun.
10: Weather looking good then?
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10: It's not just the UK where we've seen a change in the weather this week. Certainly much cooler across northern and central Europe, with some very lively thunderstorms in places. Now, there are some thunderstorms around on Thursday for eastern parts of Spain into the south of Iberia, for example. But the liveliest downpours and thunderstorms, most likely northern Italy into the Alps, especially around the Italian lakes, where there could be some very significant rain right there through this week and into the weekend.
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2: Well, 2:51 is the time. You're with Emily and Mark. Now, the Queen has spoken for the first time about the emotional strain of keeping the King's cancer diagnosis secret from the public before it was announced to the world.
3: I remember coming to see Al Maggie's just after the King being diagnosed. Nobody could say anything at the time. That was quite difficult. I almost said something, but, you know, I felt that it wasn't the time to say it. Looked at everybody who was suffering and all the relations, and I think it made me realise even more how important these places were.
4: Well, we're joined now by GB News Royal Correspondent Cameron Walker. Cameron, you can understand how difficult it must have been for the Queen with this huge secret, but also on a very personal level, dealing with a cancer diagnosis against her loved one.
5: Well, exactly. And it's something which millions of people have gone through, and very sadly, lots more people are going to go through the similar thing. And I think it just brings the royal family down to the level of everybody else. And I think that's what the Queen was trying to do in that situation. She's, of course, president of Maggie's, this cancer charity, which has centres in 24 hospitals around the country. The Queen wants them in more. It's kind of bridging the gap between the clinical side of cancer treatment and the holistic side with kind of therapy and emotional support for both the patients and indeed their families. So she was talking very candidly there. Just 5 days after she visited that Maggie's Cancer Centre, that's when Buckingham Palace announced the King had been diagnosed with cancer. The Queen also spoke quite openly about the King's coping mechanism, which was kind of keeping calm, carrying on and keeping busy with his constitutional role as monarch.
2: And how is his schedule looking coming up? Obviously, he's on the royal holiday at the moment.
5: Yes. I was with him up at Balmoral yesterday. It was great fun there. Yes. Yeah, so he's having a summer break, but he is expected to have a very, very busy autumn schedule. The King, in terms of his own cancer journey, well, it's going in a very positive direction, according to royal sources. He said it was a blessing back in December that the frequency of the cancer treatments could be reduced. He's still undergoing cancer treatment, but there's kind of no update from Buckingham Palace at this stage. Obviously, the Queen was talking there about her experience of living with a loved one with cancer, which clearly hasn't changed as things stand.
2: Yeah, which a lot of people can empathise with who experienced it themselves. Isn't there something like 1 in 2 people will be affected by cancer at some point in their life?
5: And also 12%, it's been an increase of 12% of men seeking support from Maggie's following the King's being so open about his own diagnosis.
2: All right, well, Cameron Walker, thank you very much indeed.
4: Thank you.
2: That's it from us.
4: Yes, Martin Daubney is up next with all your news. You're watching GB News, Britain's number one news channel. We'll be back same time, same place tomorrow.
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2: Hello, good afternoon. Welcome to your latest GB News weather update brought to you from the Met Office. Further showers across more northern areas through the rest of today. A little bit brighter further south after quite a wet start to the day. That weather front from this morning has moved further south and east. Behind it, we've got further weather fronts that will bring more showery rain thanks to this area of low pressure through the rest of today and into Thursday as well. Some of these showers could bring some impacts because they bring a risk of thunderstorms with hail and lightning to parts of Northern Ireland and eastern Scotland, and later tonight into tomorrow morning across parts of North Wales and northern England. Elsewhere, there's a chance of a showery outbreak of rain overnight. Temperatures relatively mild for the time of year across more southern areas, a little bit fresher to start the day across the far north of Scotland in particular, because we've got quite a brisk northerly wind into Thursday morning, particularly across north and eastern coastal areas, so you will really notice that breeze. Further west, the winds will be a little bit lighter, but there's quite a lot of cloud to start the day on Thursday, and further showers through the morning. Now, through Thursday, not going to be quite as frequent across more northern areas, but through the morning across North Wales, northern England, that's where we'll see the most frequent and heaviest downpours. More southern and eastern areas of England will likely be fairly dry to start the day, but some of these showers could push further south and east into these areas later on by lunchtime and into the afternoon. Further north, a drier afternoon to come, some sunny spells breaking through for parts of Northern Ireland and much of Scotland, but still a chance of a few showers as well. Widely a much cooler day on Thursday with more in the way of cloud around, temperatures below average actually for more northern areas, quite close to average across the south. Showers will tend to ease into Thursday evening as we head towards Friday, as it will be a drier end to the week, and the weekend is looking relatively dry as well as high pressure builds in from the west once again. So more in the way of sunshine, less in the way of rain, but that might not last too long. Bye bye.
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11: 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UK only. Entrance must be 18 or over. Lines close at 4 p.m. on the 21st of August. 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Entries will be pooled. 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Good luck.
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19: Take a deep breath. We've got a great show today. Very good afternoon to you. It's 3 p.m. Welcome to the Martin Dolby Show here on GB News, broadcasting for you live all the way until 6 p.m. A cracking show awaits. Here's what's on today's menu. Top story today. A bombshell poll published today has shown that the British public are so fed up with the French, they want Britain to go to diplomatic war to stop Le Boats. With 41% demanding tougher action, rising to 79% of Reform UK voters, is it time to defund the French? Is it time to say menon to Monsieur Macron? damning new data has also shown a record 1.3 million immigrants are claiming universal credit, costing British taxpayers an astonishing £11 billion per year, with an incredible 44% boom in refugees costing £1.56 billion alone. Is there any wonder those dinghies keep on coming? When handouts and free houses magnetise migrants over the channel, it's a problem, not just Macron, but the British government as well. Meanwhile, the Lib Dem leader, look at him. Meanwhile, the Lib Dem leader, Ed Davey, has suggested Britain should join the European Union's Migration and Asylum Pact, adding Farage and the Conservatives should hang their heads in shame. But critics have pointed out that the EU scheme could cost Britain £500 million and force us to take European Union asylum seekers. Has Ed Davey become open borders Ed? And Keir Starmer spent so long U-turning and sitting on the fence as Prime Minister, he earned the nickname Sir Fence Sitter. Look, there he is. But is Andy Burnham following in Sir Keir Starmer's flip-flop footsteps with policy U-turns on HMOs, on North Sea oil and the release of PC Andrew Harper's killers? Might Andy Burnham surpass even the fence-sitting of Sir Keir? And indeed, might Andy Burnham become Westminster's ultimate fence-sitter? And that, my friends, is a cracking show. Nigel Nelson is here for 3 hours of debate, arguing, call it what you like. It is Wednesday. This incredible poll today. The British public are sick of the back teeth of the French, of the gendarmes smoking ciggies and watching all the illegals just trot into the dinghies and compiling over to Hotel Britannia. And the British public want action. 41% of all voters, 79% of Reform UK, 75% of all Conservatives. But listen to this. Only 24% of Labour voters want a crackdown. This is today's central problem. Andy Burnham is in the same death grip that finished off Sir Keir Starmer. If he tacks to the right, will he please reform voters, or will they think I don't want to vote for him anyway? And at the same time, will he hemorrhage votes off to the left? Sitting on the fence could become a full-time occupation for Andy Burnham, just like it was for Sir Keir Starmer. But where did that tightrope act get Sir Keir Starmer? Political oblivion. That's where we live in a time where we need conviction, we need answers, we need action. We don't need any more faffing about. And on today's show, we are going to put the country right. Get in touch, gbnews.com/yoursay is the way to do so. We'll scan the QR code on your screens now. Now it's time for your headlines, and here's Sam Francis.
20: Martin, thank you, and good afternoon to you. Just after 3 o'clock, well, we start this hour with a breaking update on the situation in Shoreham-by-Sea in Sussex, where we now know a father who died alongside two family members off the coast there has now been named as Palestinian refugee Hossam Al-Khawas. The Palestinian embassy confirming earlier today that he was from the Rashida camp in Lebanon, but has not yet confirmed the names of any other family members involved. Police say four people were pulled from the water near Shoreham-by-Sea after a major emergency response involving paramedics, Coast Guard crews and a lifeboat. A woman and a teenage girl were also pronounced dead, while a younger girl remains critically ill in hospital. Prime Minister Andy Burnham has called it a terrible family tragedy and warned about the dangers of open water swimming. In other news, Andy Burnham says he wants to get everyone in for Christmas, promising every rough sleeper the offer of a bed before the end of the year. The Prime Minister is trying to revive the spirit of the pandemic-era Everyone In scheme, which helped thousands of rough sleepers off the streets. He's announced another £100 million for emergency accommodation and support, taking the total package to more than £440 million. He says the aim is to offer emergency accommodation, health support and help to rebuild lives. But the Conservatives say the pledge lacks a delivery plan, while homelessness charities say longer-term support is still needed. Well, speaking after the announcement earlier today, Andy Burnham insisted the money will be enough, but he admits that charities, councils and faith groups will also need to pull together.
21: I feel very passionately about this. I spoke in Downing Street when I came into office about putting a care for people at the heart of everything that we do. And that can't be done if you've got people who've just got nowhere to go and are left sleeping in the streets. In this country, I don't think, in this day and age, anybody should be forced to sleep rough. And actually, when you do leave people sleeping rough, it can often cost more to the state because people can be in and out of A&E and in and out of hospital beds and sometimes in contact with the police. It's just the right thing to do.
20: Elsewhere in politics today, the Conservatives have claimed that households could save around £540 a year if net zero electricity rules are scrapped. The Shadow Energy Secretary, Claire Coutinho, says that Britain needs to prioritise cheap electricity over renewable targets. She says the Tories would remove carbon taxes, scrap wind subsidies and reduce the need for new pylons and cables covering the countryside. They also say their plan would still leave Britain with electricity that is almost 80% clean, but at a much lower cost. Well, making that announcement today, Claire Coutinho said that expensive power is hitting living standards hard.
0: Prove to me that renewables are cheap. Like all of you, I'd heard people saying that for years. But to my astonishment, they could not prove it. Our entire energy policy was based on this promise that all this wind and solar was going to cut bills. And yet, when I combed through the spreadsheets put in front of me, I realised that they didn't have the evidence there to back it up. The truth is that too much wind and solar creates all of these extra hidden costs. It's like a Ryanair flight. The ticket might look cheap, but once you've paid for a bag, a seat and a sandwich, you realise you've been stung.
20: Meanwhile, higher gas bills have pushed UK inflation back up to 2.9%. That is the highest level for 4 months. The rate rose in the year to July, up from 2.6% the month before. The Office for National Statistics says the increase was driven by the sharpest rise in gas prices for almost 4 years, and after the household energy price cap went up in July. The Chancellor, John Healey, says the Iran war's inflation is still affecting prices here at home, but insists that Britain's economy remains resilient. And in Scotland, an urgent manhunt is underway after two men were found stabbed to death inside a flat in Glasgow. Paul Lafferty, who was 50, and 54-year-old Gary Beatson were discovered at a property in Partick on Sunday afternoon. Both men were pronounced dead at the scene and police have now launched a double murder investigation. Detectives believe a knife was used and say they are keeping an open mind over one person or whether more than one person were involved in the attack. Those are the 3 o'clock headlines. Back to Martin shortly. First, though, a quick look at the markets.
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20: Just gone 8 minutes past three, the markets for you. The pound will buy you $1.36 and €1.17. The price of gold is £3,258 and the FTSE 100 is at 10,750 points.
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19: Thank you, Sam. Now, a bombshell poll published today has shown that the British public are so fed up with the French, and who can blame them? They want Britain to go to diplomatic war to stop Le Bout. Now, the survey conducted by the pollster YouGov has found that 41% of Brits believe the UK is more likely to solve the migrant crisis by standing up more forcefully to France. Now, this comes as the French politician in charge of the area around Calais has demanded British taxpayers cough up even more cash. They want more money to send across the channel to tackle the migrant crisis. Now, meanwhile, Open Borders' Ed Davey is calling for the UK to get closer to the European Union and join their new migration and asylum pact. So here's the question. Is it time to wage a diplomatic war on France? And on top of that, new data published today has shown a record 1.3 million migrants were claiming universal credits in May 2026, which cost British taxpayers an eye-watering £11 billion per year. And with an astonishing 44% annual boom in refugees on benefits, costing £1.56 billion last year alone, is going to war with France pointless, so long as attractive benefits make Britain a magnet for the world's poorest. Well, that is one heck of a debate, and I'm joined in the studio by GB News' political correspondent Olivia Utley and GB News' senior political commentator for 3 hours of tête-à-tête, as they say in France, Nigel Nelson. Olivia, let's start with you. Let's start with this poll. a fascinating insight into Brits. So just sick to the back teeth of watching the mega dinghies chunder across the channel almost inexorably. 41% want confrontation versus only 35% who want more cooperation.
3: I feel like I'm going to sneeze. Yes, it's a fascinating poll, and it shows the completely shifting attitudes of the British towards the French. When Rishi Sunak signed that deal in 2023, handing money over to the French police to allow them to control their borders, that actually went down really well with the British public. It polled excellently. When Shabana Mahmood agreed a similar deal just a few months ago worth £600 million, still just about a majority of the British public were on board with it. In the few months since then, that support has essentially unravelled, and now we're seeing that more Brits than not would like Britain to go to diplomatic war with the French. What is so interesting about this is that it plays so neatly into Reform's strategy. Now, at a press conference a couple of weeks ago, Reform came up with the policy, a new policy, that anyone who is found coming over the channel in a small boat would be sent back by the Royal Navy. They would use the Royal Navy to French beaches. Now, the obvious question from journalists was, well, what would happen if the French don't take them back? What would happen when the French don't take them back? Because all of the evidence we've got shows that the French aren't particularly happy to accept back migrants who've come over to British shores. Now, Zia Youssef's answer to that question was, well, we'd send them anyway, to which the obvious comeback is, well, would that mean war with the French? Reform didn't quite have an answer to that question, but it sounds as though the public wouldn't particularly mind if we did have some sort of diplomatic furore with the French over this. It does sound as though the public are ready for what Reform is offering. Diplomatically, could something like that actually work? How far would the UK go with this? I think what was in the sort of, if you're reading between the lines of this Reform policy, what it depends on is a new regime in France, a new government in France, which we are expecting next year, having a very, very different outlook to President Macron. If the National Rally Party got in, you could end up in a situation where there is a government in France a little bit more sympathetic to that kind of idea. I think that is what the Reform policy is relying on, rather than the more bullish idea from Zia Youssef that we could go to some kind of diplomatic confrontation with the French.
19: Another poll published yesterday, well, the universal credit data came out, and, you know, I find myself, I agree with Xavier Bertrand. He's the regional president of Hauts-de-France. That's the area where all of the dinghies are leaving from. He's saying that Britain is a permanent attraction to illegal immigrants, and the data yesterday, Olivia, seems to underline that. A 44% increase in refugees claiming universal credit. Now, not everybody on that list is an asylum seeker or came here on a dinghy, but everybody who came here on a dinghy ends up claiming asylum, and a great portion of them make up some of that 44% increase, and that's the point. So long as benefits await people who take the risky journey, £1,000 a month. Well, if you're paying a couple of grand to get on a dinghy, the British state pays you back in 2 months. The French president of the area has a point. We are a magnet for the world's poorest.
3: It's fascinating because so many Brexiteers like you who I've spoken to in British politics are completely aligned with the French government, with the Italian government, with pretty much any government in Europe on this question. Europeans are tearing their hair out on the continent because they believe that Britain is a magnet for the French, and to get to Britain, these migrants have to travel through France, sometimes Belgium, etc., bringing migrants into their countries. That is because they believe that we have a sort of not enough stick and too much carrot, if you like, that we are attracting migrants over here with a generous benefit policy. Now, there were some statistics last week about the number of refugees, those who've actually claimed asylum, not those who have come over in small boats and are awaiting a decision, who end up in social housing. The number is the about 10% of social housing is for people who consider themselves refugees. That is also a pretty high percentage, 10% of social housing, when you consider the amount that the waiting list for social housing is about 100 years long. And without quick planning changes, it's not going to get any shorter. So there is this big question, are we becoming too much of a magnet for migrants here in the UK? The Labour government would say no. Shabana Mahmood has pushed back very, very hard against this accusation. And as far as she is concerned, she is doing everything within her power. And there are those actually within the Conservative backbenchers who think that she's actually doing a pretty good job within the constraints and parameters allowed her.
19: OK, thank you very much, Olivia Utley. Let's get my next guest now. He knows a lot about this. That's the former independent Chief Inspector of Borders and Immigration, John Vine. John, Britain, in a sense, is caught in this deadly pincer movement. You know, we're sending £600 million a year to the French. It's not working. And now this politician, Xavier Bertrand, he wants more money to do the job. But he has a point, does he not? So long as there's a chance of getting universal credit when you come over to be an asylum seeker, a 44% increase in 1 year, John Vine, that's a continual pull factor. That'll always mean that they will take that deadly journey if Hotel Britannia is going to cough up so many riches for them.
4: Well, he does have a point, Martin, and this reflects what... Do you remember when President Macron came over and had a meeting with Keir Starmer about a year ago? What Macron said is that the British need to do more to actually deter people from coming to Britain and, you know, all the pull factors, you know, the grey economy, the fact that organised crime can easily fix people up with jobs, the benefits and all the rest of it. And... what Bertrand is saying is that he actually linked it with the Le Touquet Treaty. This was the treaty in 2003 that created, you know, enabled the British to actually check people on French soil and the French to check people on British soil. And it's really dangerous. What he was saying is that, you know, unless Britain gets its act together and can show that to the French that they're actually cracking down on illegal migration, he's advocating that the Le Touquet agreement is suspended. Mm. Now, that's always been a factor in the background of that agreement. It was way ahead of its time. But if we actually had a diplomatic row with France and they suspended the Le Touquet agreement, what we could be having then is nobody checked at all before they arrive on British soil, and everybody arriving on British soil claiming asylum. So the asylum figures will go through the roof.
19: John Vine, the British public are clearly at the end of their tether with this continual, they would, a lot of them consider it an invasion of our shores. The poll out today by YouGov, I think, it's a country at breaking point. 41% stand up to the French, they want confrontation. Only 35% want closer cooperation. And as I said, 79% of reform voters want a confrontation with France, 67% of Tories. But the problem is, if we defund the French, if we go to war with them diplomatically, if we... They could, as you say, just refuse to do their job. And perhaps actually the British public's anger should be with the British government. Because so long as there is this continual magnetic effect to the world's poorest, we're never going to stop the boat.
4: Well, is the government trying to stop the boats? I mean, it's saying that the arrivals are down by 40%, but nobody cares about the figures. What the optics are telling us all the time, you know, when you show, you know, and other media channels show, you know, taxi boats, people scrambling to get on boats and coming over to Britain in these mega boats now, 200 and 250 people. People, that's what people see. So the optics of what's happening is actually countering, and more than countering, what the government is trying to do. And so I think the UK government is struggling to keep pace with public opinion, and is behind the curve when it comes to public opinion on this issue.
19: Now, John Vine, fret ye not, because Ed Davey's got a plan. He's coming over on his paddleboard in the Channel. He's saying the answer is to rejoin the pact with the European Union. Here he was speaking earlier.
5: And I'm afraid Reform and the Conservatives should hang their heads in shame for having caused this problem and now trying to exploit it. It will ultimately end small boat crossings because it would break the business model of the people smugglers, the human traffickers. And until we break that model, I'm afraid they'll continue.
19: So the Liberal Democrats there proposing a pact, of course. This is during the EU's Migration and Asylum Pact. Now, John, can you just tell our viewers and listeners why this is just a ridiculous idea? It's expensive and it won't work.
4: Well, it means that we would have to take our fair share of whatever the European Union decided, you know, was our fair share of people, you know, who would inevitably come to Britain. Now, I don't know the detail of this this arrangement, but it strikes me that, you know, having taken back power over our own borders, at least in theory, we need to try and keep it rather than hand it over to someone else again. At the end of the day, it's up to each individual nation state to secure its borders, and we need to do that to the best of our ability.
19: John, I do know the details. Let's share it with our viewers and listeners now. If you join this migration pact, it means that you must accept the European Union-wide baseline of 30,000 relocated asylum seekers. And the European Union gets to choose who comes to our shores, and it'll ostensibly be people who can join families. 30,000, that's what you'd need to take in. And if you could deport 30,000 or less, well, you'd only be net zero. There's a fine of €20,000 for each relocation not taken to join the scheme at all. Costs €600 million. That's what Norway pays. That's what Switzerland pays. It's expensive. It's a one-in, one-out deal. It's a complete and utter false dawn. And actually, I think Ed Davey should be the one hanging his head in shame, blatantly cozying up to the European Union and Brussels, when it would have no impact on stopping the boats.
4: Well, the other factor to bear in mind is it's limited to a number. Once that quota and number is achieved, what happens to then the people who still want to come to the UK, who are out with that that annual figure? So far from it breaking the business model of organised crime, the organised crime won't go away as long as the demand is there. The key, as I've said repeatedly before, is to try and have a way of deterring people from actually coming here and staying here in the first place. Unless that nettle is grasped by somebody and somebody comes up with a bright idea as to how to do that politically, then we'll keep talking about the consequences of not having a policy in place.
19: Okay, John Vine, always a pleasure to get your expertise. It sincerely is the former Independent Chief Inspector of Borders and Immigration. John Vine, thank you. And mind, there you go. Back to the studio, Nigel Nelson. We have got the most atrocious mess. Nobody seems to know how to solve this. The British public's patience is running out. They want a diplomatic war with the French.
2: Well, they might do. It's one of the reasons we don't do government by opinion poll, because opinion polls change as the facts change. First of all, if the people smugglers are talking about getting benefits here as a way of attracting business, that's misinformation.
19: There's a 44% increase in refugees getting universal credit yesterday.
2: That is refugees once they've got refugee status. If they're coming over here, what an asylum seeker gets is under £10 a week if they're living in a hotel.
19: But then they're granted refugee status, the figures don't lie. £1.5 million.
2: Once they've got refugee status, that is a different ballgame. They then have settled status in this country. There is a bill going through Parliament, the new immigration bill at the moment that Labour's bringing in. What they will have to do before they get settled status is pay back that asylum support. What they will have to do before they get settled status is pay back that asylum support.

0: Flair's Surfensitor. Will the same happen to Andy Burnham? Is he following in the same flip-flops as Sir Flip-Flop? This is GB News, Britain's number one news channel.
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5: Nick Kyrgios has been provisionally suspended from tennis after testing positive for cocaine at the Mallorca Open in June. The Australian sample contained benzoylecgonine, a cocaine metabolite, with his suspension taking effect on August the 4th. Kyrgios has not appealed and is currently banned from playing, coaching or attending sanctioned tournaments. The 31-year-old admitted making a huge mistake and took full responsibility, apologising to his family, fans, sponsors and young supporters. He will now step away from the spotlight. That's the latest sport. For more, go to gbnews.com.
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0: Welcome back, 3:28 your time. You're with me, Martin Daubney, here on GB News. Now, as often Joe, the Sakir Starmer, had more positions in politics than the Kama Sutra. But in the end, after trying to please the uneasy bedfellows of the loveless left and the restless right, Labour kicks him out of bed. But already, does Andy Burnham's premiership promises more flip-flops than a Benidorm beach bar? Because on North Sea Oil, how many times have you believed Burnham was going to channel his inner Trump and...
8: We will drill, baby, drill.
0: But on Monday, the Prime Minister announced he would delay the decision due to the optics of embracing fossil fuels. And remember when Andy Burnham said this.
9: Heard on so many doorsteps people's concerns about the unfairness of the immigration system, that cut price approach to procurement that means areas like this can end up like HMO Britain. It's not fair that they think that they can just operate like that and not hear the call of people here.
0: HMO Britain, not fair. Yet, when speaking to GB News' political editor Chris Hope, he said everyone needs to take their fair share of immigrants.
10: I do believe all parts of the country need to work to play their part. It's a challenging issue. We're working at it. We understand people's concerns, and I will look into the issues raised by the good people of Piddington.
0: And then there's early release, because Andy Burnham also posted on Facebook in early August that there was nothing more he could do to interfere with the early release scheme

0: without risking the collapse of the prison system. But now he says he's completely changed his mind. He's confident the PC Andrew Harper's killers can be excluded from that scheme.
1: The proposal will be to find new ways of freeing up space within the prison system so that we do not have to release offenders early, and particularly the most serious offenders like those involved in the killing of PC Andrew Harper. So I am confident that there is more that can be done.
0: And what about stopping those mega dingers? Well, at present, we have a Prime Minister who seems to be busier faffing around with buses and barbecues. Well, Keir Starmer's indecision led to this legendary meme. Look at him. He's there as the ultimate fence-sitter to Keir Starmer with more splinters in his backside. But might Prime Minister Burnham take that crown and win the premiership that will surely evade his beloved Everton and become known as the king of fence-sitters? I'm joined in the studio by GB News' political correspondent, Olivia Utley, and GB News' senior political commentator, Nigel Nelson. Olivia, there is absolutely a whiff here of a public wanting conviction, wanting confidence, wanting, you know, decisions that take bravery and competence, and instead we're getting faffing around and sitting on the fence.
2: Well, I think there are two very different ways of looking at this, depending on whether you are an Andy Burnham fan or not. I'll go with those who are supportive of Andy Burnham first and say that I think you could argue that Andy Burnham clearly has his finger on the sort of political pulse far, far more than Keir Starmer ever did. And Keir Starmer's mistake wasn't so much, maybe I'll sound a bit cynical here, but it wasn't so much making U-turns. It was that he waited so long before he made the U-turn, when the whole of the Westminster establishment were all saying he is going to have to change his mind on, for example, winter fuel cuts or welfare reform. He didn't realise that he had to do something about it until it was almost too late. Now, Andy Burnham is more of a savvy operator, and he will show that he is not quite sure about something, and he will climb down much before the moment that Keir Starmer would. I think the perfect example of this is the early release scheme. At first, he was saying that he did want to release the killers of, not want to, but felt that he had to release the killers of PC Andrew Harper. Then he said that it wouldn't be possible. And then just a couple of days later, after seeing that public backlash, he said that actually there would be some sort of way, and he urged the Justice Secretary, Alex Norris, to work on it, and that is now being done. I think Andy Burnham's supporters will say that the way he is agile, he is nimble, he's got his finger on the political pulse, and that means that he is able to change his mind quickly when the circumstances change. But, of course, his critics would say that those issues pile up, and you start to get the impression of a man who is trying to please everyone and can't please anyone.
0: Nigel Nelson, that's the point. You cannot walk a tightrope as a Prime Minister in the end without falling off. You know, people want action. The country's on its knees. We're bankrupt. We're $3 trillion. We're going down the toilet. We can't stop the boats. We can't stop universal credit going up. The country is at a precipice. We don't want more sitting on the fence.
3: Well, hang on. It's not action you want. It's the right decisions you want. And not always do they come absolutely immediately. So, I mean, Olivia just mentioned Keir Starmer's original mistake when he was first Prime Minister of denying pensioners their winter fuel allowance. Yeah, just a mistake. Andy Burnham is trying not to make mistakes. So let's take prison release. When it comes down to Andrew Harper's killers, when the whole scheme started, that wasn't in the frame. Now he's discovering the complexities of government when suddenly that is in the frame. People are rightfully...
0: Politics by a focus group.
3: Well, no, there is...
0: Wait for everything to blow up in your face.
3: Because you don't know.
0: When you're trying to get these scumbags out of jail.
3: No, when you're trying to make a decision, when you're trying to form policy, there are always unintended consequences that flow from it. What you have to do is try and anticipate them, and if they hit you between the eyes, which is what the PC Andrew Harper's killers did, then you've got to take your time to work out how you do it and do it fairly.
0: Okay, well, we've got 2 weeks to go till Parliament returns, and, you know, the Prime Minister is going to have to hit the ground running. Olivia Utley, superb. Nigel Nelson, thank you once again. Now, don't go anywhere, because still to come, the Home Office has been accused of being scared of scrutiny over one of Europe's biggest immigration detention centres. We'll be speaking to a councillor there who says they were completely overruled by the Home Office. But first, it's time for your latest news headlines with Sam Francis.
4: Mm-hmm. Martin, thank you, and good afternoon to you. 3:30, the headlines. A father who died alongside two family members off of the Sussex coast has now been named as Palestinian refugee Hossam al-Khawas. A woman and a teenage girl also died after the family got into difficulty in the water near Shoreham by Sea. A younger girl remains in critical condition in hospital. Prime Minister Andy Burnham's promised every rough sleeper the offer of a bed by Christmas. He's announced a total package of more than £440 million for emergency accommodation, but admits that charities, councils and faith groups will also need to pull together. Homelessness charities say longer-term support is still needed, though. The Conservatives claim that households could save £540 a year if net zero electricity rules are scrapped. Shadow Energy Secretary Claire Coutinho says that the government should put cheaper power ahead of a grid dominated by wind and solar. And that comes as higher gas bills have pushed UK inflation back up to 2.9%, the highest level for 4 months. The rise was widely expected, but the ONS says that the increase was driven by the sharpest rise in gas prices for almost 4 years. And in Scotland, an urgent manhunt's underway after two men were found stabbed to death inside a flat in Glasgow. Paul Lafferty and Gary Beatson were discovered with serious injuries at a property in Partick on Sunday. Detectives believe a knife was used. Those are the half-past headlines. A full roundup from me at four.
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6: Hello, good afternoon. Welcome to your latest GB News weather update brought to you from the Met Office. Further showers across more northern areas through the rest of today. A little bit brighter further south after quite a wet start to the day. That weather front from this morning has moved further south and east. Behind it, we've got further weather fronts that will bring more showery rain thanks to this area of low pressure through the rest of today and into Thursday as well. Some of these showers could bring some impacts because they bring a risk of thunderstorms with hail and lightning to parts of Northern Ireland and eastern Scotland, and later tonight into tomorrow morning across parts of North Wales and northern England. Elsewhere, there's a chance of a showery outbreak of rain overnight. Temperatures relatively mild for the time of year across more southern areas, a little bit fresher to start the day across the far north of Scotland in particular, because we've got quite a brisk northerly wind into Thursday morning, particularly across north and eastern coastal areas, so you will really notice that breeze. Further west, the winds will be a little bit lighter, but there's quite a lot of cloud to start the day on Thursday and further showers through the morning. Now, through Thursday, not going to be quite as frequent across more northern areas, but through the morning across North Wales, northern England, that's where we'll see the most frequent and heaviest downpours. More southern and eastern areas of England will likely be fairly dry to start the day, but some of these showers could push further south and east into these areas later on by lunchtime and into the afternoon. Further north, a drier afternoon to come, some sunny spells breaking through for parts of Northern Ireland and much of Scotland, but still a chance of a few showers as well. Widely a much cooler day on Thursday with more in the way of cloud around, temperatures below average actually for more northern areas, quite close to average across the south. Showers will tend to ease into Thursday evening as we head towards Friday, as it will be a drier end to the week, and the weekend is looking relatively dry as well as high pressure builds in from the west once again. So more in the way of sunshine, less in the way of rain, but that might not last too long. Bye-bye.
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4: 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The M27 is closed at Junction 2 in Romsey. The M23 northbound has an incident at Junction 9 in Gatwick. The A36 is closed after the A30. In Scotland, the M8 westbound is restricted at Junction 15, with three lanes affected on the A803 east approach and slips. Across Wales, the M4 westbound from J24 Coldra to J26 Malpas is congested with possible delays. And on the trains, Greater Anglia has major disruption between Shenfield and Southend Victoria. For more travel news, go to gbnews.com.
0: Yeah. Well, good day. Time is 3:39. You're with me, Martin Daubney, here on GB News. Now, the Home Office has been accused of being scared of scrutiny over one of Europe's biggest immigration detention centres. The leader of Gosport's Borough Council, Zoe Huggins, has written to the Home Secretary, Shabana Mahmood. A centre that was closed a decade ago is now said to be reopened and enlarged to house 600 foreign criminals and illegal migrants over three stories. Well, Councillor Zoe Huggins of the Conservative Party joins us now. Councillor Huggins, it's a pleasure to have your company. You know, the thing that strikes me about this story, Councillor Huggins, is that Andy Burnham, didn't he say that there'd be more power in local hands? There'd be more devolution for people to decide what's happened in their area. And yet you guys have just had this completely dumped on you from above.
8: We have, and actually planning is a good example of where it's opposite to what Andy Burnham is saying. And like you say, it's one of the largest in the Europe of the immigration retention centres. It's going through what's called the Crown Development Process. We're one of the first in the country to go through the Crown Development Process. And the letter that we wrote to the Home Secretary is actually on the process, not the planning application itself. And our message is really, really clear. Give us a public inquiry, not just written representation. Where possible, make redactions, remove redactions as much as possible, and install a community liaison panel so we can learn from phase one and work through and ensure that we hear from the local community.
0: The trouble with that, though, is that even if they do have a consultation process, they consult you and ignore you. Look what happened at Linton-on-Ouse. Look at Crowborough. Look at RAF Wethersfield. You know, this routinely happens. A central government decision is made. The community finds out when it's a fait accompli. And even when you complain, there's nothing that can be done. There's a feeling, this overriding fear that everybody has to pay the price and taste the pain for decisions made by central government.
8: I would agree with you. There's been a consultation process, which is a written representation. And very much you've given examples there where I think that's happened and they've very much been ignored. So our call for a public inquiry is actually that we want the evidence to be tested. And I suppose the headline that we're being quoted is, if they're confident about the new Crown Development Process, if they're confident about the application, we're one of the first. Let's be an example and let's actually test that evidence and hear directly from residents from a public inquiry.
0: But you know what that evidence will be. Like, we can all guess what the evidence will be. Who would want a three-storey illegal immigrant mega prison in their constituency? The answer is nobody. And that's the point. They can consult all they like, but the residents of your area will just say, no, Prime Minister.
8: Yeah, and I think the evidence in this letter was not about the planning merit or planning application, but you've given some examples there. I think when we talk about local representation, we're a peninsula, our infrastructure will be affected. So they need to understand that from, as you quote, the mega detention centre. And they need to understand that we have been left behind by the MOD. We have quite a lot of empty sites and we have deprived areas here in the borough. And quite rightly, residents are concerned about the impact on their housing prices. They're concerned about the local economy. And I'm concerned about, obviously, the opportunities of regeneration in the future of our town.
0: OK, well, thank you very much for joining us. Please stay in touch. We're very, very keen to keep an eye on this case and give you all the publicity that you need. That's very kind of you to join us today, Councillor Zoe Huggins from the Conservative Party. Pleasure to have you on the show. Thank you.
8: Thank you, Martin.
0: Get back to studio. Thank you. My pleasure. Let's get back to studio. Nigel Nelson. This is another example to me of this flip-floppery that we've heard from Andy Burnham. It's all about devolution of power. Less Westminster, more regional voices, unless we decide to dump 600 illegal immigrants and foreign prisoners on your constituency under a newly introduced Crown Development Scheme, which completely castrates the power of locals to do anything about it. This is the opposite of power to the people?
3: Well, first of all, the devolution that Andy Burnham is talking about is fiscal devolution, allowing mayors to be able to spend the taxes raised in their area on their area. This is a real problem. I feel for Zoe, I feel for the residents of Gosport, because there's very little they can do about the Home Office decision. The reason there's nothing they can do about it is because, as you just pointed out to Zoe, every council leader in the country objects to the idea of a migrant detention centre on their patch. Every resident will object to it.
0: Perhaps so, that's because they're sick of illegal immigrants coming to the country.
3: I'm sure they are.
0: So stop them coming here rather than building swanky new nicks.
3: But before we get to the
0: swanky new containment centres, stop the boats.
3: Before we get to the how we stop the boats, we've got to handle
0: deport the foreign
3: we've
0: prisoners.
3: We're back to the same old argument. Deport them to where?
0: Where they come from.
3: Well, if they it depends whether that country will accept them back. Secondly, whether we should deport them to a country where they face torture or possibly death. So there are a whole load of considerations. The important thing here is, what do you do with the people we already have here? The only thing to do is put them in detention centres rather than hotels, which people object to, rather than HMOs that the people really object to.
0: Why don't we put them in the constituencies of the parliamentarians who think this is a good idea? Here you go.
3: Well, I mean,
0: Jeremy Corbyn, poof, let's take a few in your seat. Or Ed Davey, poof, let's take a few next to you, mate. Let's see how you like it.
3: Let's take Jeremy Corbyn's seat, Islington. Where would you find an Islington to put an immigration detention centre?
0: On Jeremy Corbyn's allotment. Thank you very much indeed. Now, Home Office spokesman has told GB News this. All Crown development planning applications require extensive engagement, and we encourage residents and stakeholders to share their views through the formal process. We make no apology for significantly expanding our detention capacity, which will see more than 45,000 additional foreign criminals and illegal migrants removed over the coming decade. Now, coming up next, Queen Camilla has opened up in a rare interview about the King's cancer diagnosis. That's next, but first, here's the forecast for some of your top European destinations.
9: Ready to soak up that holiday sunshine?
10: Won't we need some cover?
9: 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All sorted.
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12: It's not just the UK where we've seen a change in the weather this week. Certainly much cooler across northern and central Europe, with some very lively thunderstorms in places. Now, there are some thunderstorms around on Thursday for eastern parts of Spain into the south of Iberia, for example. But the liveliest downpours and thunderstorms most likely northern Italy into the Alps, and especially around the Italian lakes, where there could be some very significant rain right there through this week and into the weekend.
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0: Welcome back. It's 10 to 4. You're with me, Martin Daubney, here on GB News. Now, Queen Camilla has spoken for the first time about the emotional strain of keeping the King's cancer diagnosis secrets from the public before it was announced to the world.
20: I remember coming to see our Maggie's just after the King had been diagnosed. Nobody could say anything at the time. That was quite difficult. I almost said something, but, you know, I felt that it wasn't the time to say it. Looked at everybody who was suffering and all the relations, and I think it made me realise even more how important these places were.
0: Well, joining me now is GB News' Royal Correspondent Cameron Walker. Cameron, welcome to the show. Queen Camilla there showing a human side. Many, many of our viewers and listeners will empathise and understand with being hammered by the diagnosis of cancer, but how hard must it be when that's the King we're talking about?
21: Well, exactly, Martin. I think that's what the Queen was trying to get across, the fact that this can actually happen to anyone. And she's president of Maggie's. That's a cancer charity which has centres in 24 hospitals around the country, which provides kind of holistic support alongside, of course, the clinical medicine that needs to take place when one's going through cancer. But crucially for both patients and their families. And of course, the Queen going there just 5 days before Buckingham Palace announced that the King had cancer. The Queen was just saying there in that interview, it must have been incredibly hard. But since this interview is coinciding with the 30th anniversary of Maggie's as a charity. And since the King announced publicly that he was diagnosed with cancer, the number of men who have gone to approach Maggie seeking support has actually risen by 12%. So that perhaps shows just how important the King's words and the King's decision to go public with his diagnosis was. And the Queen also talked in that interview there about how the King has been coping with his cancer diagnosis. And that is by keeping calm and carrying on, you know, that great British tradition and just throwing himself into his public and constitutional work. He only took about 12 weeks off of public duties while he was undergoing that initial cancer treatment. But as we've seen over the last couple of years, Martin, you know, he's done a big tour of Australia and Samoa. I was with him there. I was also with him in the United States in Washington, D.C., where he managed to persuade Donald Trump to get rid of whiskey tariffs with the United States, boosting millions to the economy. And also just smaller things up at Balmoral and around in the surrounding countryside, supporting local communities and businesses. So I think the Queen wants this to be a positive story of how, you know, Maggie's as a cancer charity can support people around the country.
0: Hey, Cameron Walker, thank you very, very much for joining us on the show today. I appreciate your time. Nigel Nelson, a quick word from you. The royal family now is very much becoming more open. And I think this is a fascinating insight in how an everyday occurrence is being handled in a very open and humane way.
3: Yes, so do I. And I can imagine how difficult it was for Queen Camilla to keep that secret. It was also at the time very important to manage how you put the news out publicly. This is a major thing, the fact that King has cancer. That announcement is very difficult, has to be handled carefully. It needs time.
0: Okay, thank you very much indeed, Nigel Nelson. Now, don't go anywhere, because after the break, a bombshell poll published today has shown that the British public is so fed up with the French, they want Britain to go to a full-scale diplomatic war to stop Le Boat. Some 41% of Brits now just want there to be forceful action against the French, rising to 79% of Reform voters, three-quarters of Conservative voters. But here's the rub. Only a quarter of Labour voters want firmer action. That is a political headache for our new Prime Minister, Andy Burnham, when he returns in a couple of weeks' time. That's next here on GB News and with Britain's numero uno news channel. First, though, here's your weather.
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6: Hello, good afternoon. Welcome to your latest GB News weather update brought to you from the Met Office. Further showers across more northern areas through the rest of today. A little bit brighter further south after quite a wet start to the day. That weather front from this morning has moved further south and east. Behind it, we've got further weather fronts that will bring more showery rain thanks to this area of low pressure through the rest of today and into Thursday as well. Some of these showers could bring some impacts because they bring a risk of thunderstorms with hail and lightning to parts of Northern Ireland and eastern Scotland, and later tonight into tomorrow morning across parts of North Wales and northern England. Elsewhere, there's a chance of a showery outbreak of rain overnight. Temperatures relatively mild for the time of year across more southern areas, a little bit fresher to start the day across the far north of Scotland in particular, because we've got quite a brisk northerly wind into Thursday morning, particularly across north and eastern coastal areas, so you will really notice that breeze. Further west, the winds will be a little bit lighter, but there's quite a lot of cloud to start the day on Thursday and further showers through the morning. Now, through Thursday, not going to be quite as frequent across more northern areas, but through the morning across North Wales, northern England, that's where we'll see the most frequent and heaviest downpours. More southern and eastern areas of England will likely be fairly dry to start the day, but some of these showers could push further south and east into these areas later on by lunchtime and into the afternoon. Further north, a drier afternoon to come. Some sunny spells breaking through for parts of Northern Ireland and much of Scotland, but still a chance of a few showers as well. Widely a much cooler day on Thursday with more in the way of cloud around. Temperatures below average, actually, for more northern areas, quite close to average across the south. Showers will tend to ease into Thursday evening as we head towards Friday, as it will be a drier end to the week, and the weekend is looking relatively dry as well as high pressure builds in from the west once again. So more in the way of sunshine, less in the way of rain, but that might not last too long. Bye-bye.
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23: 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The A303 is closed after the A358, and the A36 is closed after the A360. In Scotland, the M8 eastbound has a lane restriction and queue at junction 19 near Kingston Bridge. Across Wales, the A4232 northbound from St Fagans to M4J33 Capel Lanilton is congested with possible delays. And on the trains, Greater Anglia has major disruption between Shenfield and Southend Victoria, while East Midlands Railway has a temporary reduced timetable and disruption between Cleethorpes and Barton-on-Humber. For more travel news, go to gbnews.com.
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4: 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UK only. Entrance must be 18 or over. Lines close at 4 p.m. on the 21st of August. 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Entries will be pooled. 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Good luck.
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0: A very, very good afternoon to you. It's 4 p.m. Thank you for your company and welcome to the Martin Daubney Show here on GB News, broadcasting for you faithfully as ever until 6. A cracking show awaits, and here's what's on today's menu. Top story today. A bombshell poll published today has shown that the British public are so fed up with the French, and who can blame them? They want Britain to go to diplomatic war to stop Le Boat, with 41% demanding tougher action, rising to 79% of Reform UK voters. Is it time to defund the French and say mais non to Monsieur Macron? And damning data also published today has also shown a record 1.3 million immigrants are claiming universal credits, costing British taxpayers an incredible £11 billion per year, with an astonishing 44% boom in refugees costing £1.56 billion. Is there any wonder the dinghies keep coming over the channel when handouts and free houses are magnetising those mega dinghies all the way to Hotel Britannia? And the Lib Dem leader, Ed Davey, look at him. He suggested Britain should join the European Union's migration and asylum pact, adding Farage and the Conservatives should hang their heads in shame. But critics have pointed out that the EU scheme could cost Britain £500 million a year and force us to take back European Union asylum seekers. Has Ed Davey become open borders Ed? Now, Keir Starmer spent so long U-turning and sitting on the fence as Prime Minister, he earned the nickname Sir Fence Sitter. But is Andy Burnham following in Sir Keir's flip-flop footsteps with policy U-turns on HMOs, North Sea oil and the release of PC Andrew Harper's killers? Might Andy Burnham surpass even Sir Keir?

0: Welcome to the show. It's a pleasure to have your company. Yesterday on the show, we were saying it's time for a diplomatic war with Pakistan. Take back Shabir Ahmed, the paedophile who was in charge of the Rochdale rape gang. Because we're fed up being shoved around by Pakistan. Take back your garbage. Today, the British public are expressing their fury with France, 41% of the entire electorate, saying it's time to be more forceful to stop Le Bocs versus 35% who wants a closer relationship with France. This is a huge problem for the Prime Minister, Andy Burnham. The voters are completely split. Let's get more aggressive, say the right. Let's cozy up to the French, say the left. Where does Andy Burnham sit on that fence? Would he be destined to tightrope act his way through Parliament, just like Sir Keir Starmer? Remember how that ended? The Prime Minister fell off into oblivion. Do you think that could happen to Andy Burnham? Get in touch, tubenews.com/yoursay is the way to do so, or scan the QR code on your screens now. But enough from me, here's your headlines. It's Monsieur St. Francis.
1: Martin, thank you, and good afternoon to you just after 4 o'clock. Well, we start this hour with some more breaking developments on the case in Shoreham, where police have now named all three family members who died after getting into difficulty off the coast there. Hassan El-Kawas, who was 55, his 37-year-old partner Zaina Alian and their 14-year-old daughter Sara El-Kawas have been pulled from the water on Tuesday afternoon. A younger girl from the same family, we understand, remains in hospital in critical condition. Sussex police say their investigation remains open at this stage, but after reviewing CCTV footage and initial witness accounts, their current understanding is that it was a tragic accident with no third-party involvement. The Prime Minister, Andy Burnham, has also called it a terrible family tragedy and warned about the dangers of open water swimming. Well, in other news today, Andy Burnham has said that he wants to get everyone in for Christmas. He's promising every rough sleeper the offer of a bed before the end of the year. Let's take a listen to what he had to say earlier.
2: I feel very passionately about this. I spoke in Downing Street when I came into office about putting a care for people at the heart of everything that we do. And that can't be done. And if you've got people who've just got nowhere to go and are left sleeping in the streets in this country, I don't think in this day and age anybody should be forced to sleep rough. And actually, when you do leave people sleeping rough, it can often cost more to the state because people can be in and out of A&E and in and out of hospital beds and sometimes in contact with the police. It's just the right thing to do.
1: Andy Burnham there speaking earlier following that announcement. He is trying, he says, to revive the spirit of the pandemic era Everyone In scheme, which helped thousands of rough sleepers off the streets. To do that, he's announced another £100 million for emergency accommodation and support, taking the total package to more than £440 million. He says the aim is to offer that emergency accommodation along with health support and help to rebuild lives. The Conservatives, though, say the package lacks a delivery plan, while homeless charities say longer-term support will still be needed. The Conservatives have claimed that households could save around £540 a year if net zero electricity rules are scrapped. Shadow Energy Secretary Claire Coutinho says that Britain needs to produce and prioritise cheap electricity over renewable targets. She says her party would remove carbon taxes, scrap wind subsidies and reduce the need for new pylons and cables covering the countryside. The Tories say that plan would still leave Britain with electricity that is almost 80% clean, but at a much lower cost. Well, making that announcement earlier, Claire Coutinho said that expensive power is hitting living standards hard.
3: Prove to me that renewables are cheap. Like all of you, I'd heard people saying that for years. But to my astonishment, they could not prove it. Our entire energy policy was based on this promise that all this wind and solar was going to cut bills. And yet, when I combed through the spreadsheets put in front of me, I realised that they didn't have the evidence there to back it up. The truth is that too much wind and solar creates all of these extra hidden costs. It's like a Ryanair flight. The ticket might look cheap, but once you've paid for a bag, a seat and a sandwich, you realise you've been stung.
1: That comes as higher gas bills have pushed UK inflation back up to 2.9%. That is the highest level in 4 months. The rate rose in July, in the year to July, up from 2.6% the month before. The Office for National Statistics says that increase was driven by the sharpest rise in gas prices for almost 4 years, after the household energy price cap went up. The Chancellor, John Healey, says Iran war inflation is still affecting prices here at home, but insists Britain's economy remains resilient. And briefly to news in Scotland, where an urgent manhunt is now underway after two men were found stabbed to death inside a flat in Glasgow. Paul Lafferty, who was 50, and 54-year-old Gary Beatson were discovered at a property in Partick on Sunday afternoon. Both men were pronounced dead at the scene, police now launching a double murder investigation. Detectives say they believe a knife was used in the attack and are keeping an open mind over whether one person or more than one may have been involved. That is the news on GB News. I'll be back with you shortly. Next, though, a look at the markets.
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1: Just gone at 8 minutes past four, the markets for you. The pound will buy $1.36 and €1.17. The price of gold is at £3,258 per ounce, and the FTSE 100's at 10,750 points.
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0: Thank you, Sam. Is it time to have a diplomatic war with the French? Because a bombshell poll published today is showing the British public are so fed up with the French, they want Britain to go to that diplomatic war to stop Le Boats. The survey conducted by YouGov, as you can see on your screens now, found that 41% of Brits believe the UK is more likely to solve the migrant crisis by standing up more forcefully to France. Now, that comes as the French politician in charge of the area around Calais has demanded the British taxpayers cough up even more cash to send across the Channel to tackle the migrant crisis. But don't worry, Ed Davey says he's got the solution to stop the boats. There he is on his paddleboard and his cycle. He's urging the UK to get closer to the European Union and join their new migration and asylum pact. But with an astonishing 44% in annual boom in refugees on benefits costing £1.56 billion last year, that's data published just yesterday, is going to war with France pointless so long as attractive benefits make Britain a magnet for the world's poorest and they'll come across on a mega dinghy to Hotel Britannia. Well, lots to discuss there. I'm delighted to be joined in the studio in Westminster by GB News' chief political correspondent, Catherine Forster, and also by GB News' senior political commentator, Nigel Nelson. Catherine, let's start with you. This poll is, I think, showing a real change in the British public mood. More people now want to confront France than to cooperate with France. And it's as high as 79% of voters for Reform UK, three quarters of Conservatives, but only 24% of Labour voters. That is a political conundrum for the Prime Minister, Andy Burnham, because his own voters don't want the clampdown that the majority of the British public do.
5: Well, certainly Labour and Lib Dem voters are much less preoccupied with the issues around immigration and illegal migration particularly. But yes, there's clearly a toughening attitude in that 41% of the public think that what's most likely to stop the boats is standing up more forcefully to France. It's interesting too, this poll though, that 40% of people think that the crossings have gone up. Only 22 people think the crossings have gone down. And in fact, despite that mega dinghy with that huge number, record-breaking number of migrants last week, the numbers crossing are actually down about 40%, and they're down about a quarter for the average over the last 4 years. So the government will say, look, we're doing lots right, although I would add that the numbers coming into Europe are down by a similar amount. So that might be why the numbers are down coming across the Channel. But the French would say, look, this is your own fault because you're a soft touch. And I think there is an argument that it is, because it's all about the pull factors that are bringing people across Europe to France and then from France, a very rich, prosperous country, and people are making that dangerous crossing. because they think they're going to get a better deal here. They'll be put up in a hotel, they'll have everything paid, and so on and so forth.
0: When you look at those numbers that were published yesterday, we covered them on the show, a 44% increase in refugees claiming universal credit. Now, not every one of those refugees came over on a dinghy, but we know that every asylum seeker, every legal immigrant becomes an asylum seeker. They claim asylum when they come here, and the huge majority of them are admitted. So we're seeing here a direct precipitation of the increase in the dinghies, the increase of illegal arrivals, directly fueling an increase in universal credit, which costs an additional total of £1.56 billion a year. That is a huge political headache, and it's one that's it's absolutely haunted a succession of prime ministers now. What to do about it? Well, the Liberal Democrats claim to have a bright idea. Let's now get the Lib Dem Shadow Attorney General on the show, Ben Maguire. Ben, it's a pleasure to have your company. Ed Davey claims to have a cunning plan to help stop the boats to join the European Union's migration and asylum pacts. Tell us how that might work out.
6: Good afternoon, Martin. Thanks for having me on. It's good to see you. I think I've been knocking on doors all summer during the recess in North Cornwall. So I know you're sat there in the Westminster studio looking at polls, but I've been kind of hitting the streets and doing the doorstep poll, I guess, and hearing the concerns of constituents across my North Cornwall constituency. And there are concerns about immigration. There's no two ways about that. And one of the things that I hear from people again and again is they don't want to see some of the ludicrous suggestions we've heard from Reform UK of taking Navy boats out of operation and sending them to the Channel when we've got wars going on all over the world. And it's doubtful whether we have enough boats to defend ourselves in some of those conflicts. They actually want to see what the Liberal Democrats have announced today, which is a very reasonable and very sensible and actually very practical solution to this problem, which is a migration pact with the European Union, which would mean that we could actually, I mean, this is crazy that we're even in this situation, but we don't even have data sharing from the UK and other EU countries at the moment, what? Martin. So that means that migrants may well have been processed and even rejected in an EU country. And then they come to the UK and we've got no way to access that data. We've got no access at all to that information.
0: Right.
6: They could have been rejected on all kinds of grounds, be it people smuggling or anything like that. But since Brexit, we haven't had that ability to get that information from our EU neighbours.
0: Okay, Ben, how much will your proposal cost? And what will the European want in return?
6: So obviously it would be a negotiation, Martin. I wouldn't want to get ahead of those negotiations.
0: Well, no, because
6: I sit
0: tell
6: on my
0: you,
6: home
0: ben,
6: affairs.
0: Ben, you say that I haven't done my homework on immigration. You haven't done your homework on the deal you're proposing.
6: Oh, that's not fair, Martin. Let me just finish my
0: how
6: answer.
0: How much would it cost and what will the EU want in return? Because I've done my research. You tell me.
6: I'm going to get to that. You just let me finish my sentence.
0: Go on, then.
6: So at the moment, I sit on the Home Affairs Select Committee, and I know exactly what the current broken system costs, and that's around £5 billion a year of taxpayer money, and around £2 billion of that is housing a lot of these refugees in expensive hotels. So I look at that as part of my Home Affairs
0: Committee. That wasn't the question
6: work.
0: I asked, Ben McGraw.
6: The question was, how much would
0: Britain have to pay to join the scheme? Because Norway is in this scheme and so is Switzerland. And it costs €600 million per year to be a part of the scheme. And there's a catch. And it's this. You have to take quotas of asylum seekers from the European Union. Do you know how many that is per year?
6: So at the moment, Martin, we're seeing since Brexit 200,000 small boat crossings.
0: Ben, the answer is 30,000.
6: I do know.
0: We would have to take 30,000 asylum seekers.
6: Martin, are you?
0: I don't think you know the answers, Ben. I'm just trying to help you out.
6: Okay. It's quite hard to keep my train of thought when you keep constantly interrupting me. But what I was trying to explain is since Brexit, there's been 200,000 small boat crossings. Guess what the number was before Brexit, Martin? That number was zero. So we clearly need to cooperate with our European neighbours.
0: Tunnel, Ben.
6: Sorry?
0: They came through the Channel Tunnel. They stopped coming through the Channel Tunnel because we checked, because we stopped that point of entry. They shifted their strategy to the beaches because the Channel Tunnel was closed.
6: The 200,000 figure, Martin, and you know that's disingenuous. It was nowhere near the numbers that we're seeing in small boat crossings.
0: Do you think Brexit is to blame for the small boats invasion?
6: Absolutely. It was zero. It was literally zero before Brexit. And now we've seen 200,000 small boat crossings since Brexit.
0: So Brexit's caused
6: Clearly, we need to cooperate and work with our closest neighbours. This scheme would cost around £100 million a year. And I've just told you, we're spending £5 billion on things like hotels, on things like processing. Yeah. So, of course, working with our closest European neighbours would massively alleviate the situation.
0: But it hasn't worked. Working with the European Union hasn't worked. The numbers have gone up and up and up. The Belfast Returns deal, that's something that the Liberal Democrats like to say is a great solution. It was a disaster. It was a disaster from 2015 when the migration crisis ripped through Europe and a million Syrians went into Germany. The Belfast Returns deal became a net disaster for Britain because we were forced to take the precise asylum allocation that you're suggesting we rejoin by rejoining the European Union's pact today. It's an outmoded solution. It doesn't work. And I put it to you, the Liberal Democrats are completely out of touch with the electorate. You're just doing this because you're posturing to Brussels and playing to your own electoral base.
6: No, that's absolute nonsense, Martin. I told you I've been out on doorsteps across North Cornwall, and this proposal has gone down really well with people. And we've seen it work in other European countries really effectively. We're seeing hundreds of thousands of small boats, as you just put up on your screen a moment ago. And this would actually allow us, like I said at the start, to share data with European countries who have already processed a lot of these migrants. It just feels like a no-brainer to me. Why are we not working with our closest neighbours who have already made significant investments screening these immigrants, processing these immigrants, getting all the background information?
0: Because it didn't work.
6: And then they come into the UK, we're not able to access any of that information, and we put them up in hotels to the tune of £2 billion a year. This proposal would mean we work much more closely with our European neighbours, and we'd hand back a proportion of those asylum seekers who have already been processed in the European country.
0: It will be a superannuated version of Sir Keir Starmer's disastrous one-in-one-out scheme. It'd be more expensive. It would put us on the hook to take asylum quotas from Europe. Those are the terms of engagement of the deal. That's the deal. I'm one of those boring people who spend my time reading European Union contracts. I've read it. This is a terrible deal for Britain.
6: I think you mentioned earlier, Martin, the Belfast Agreement, but I think you probably meant the Dublin Agreement, did you, before Brexit?
0: Yeah, sorry, I got my Irish places mixed up there, but the numbers stand. It was a disaster.
6: Yeah. Yeah, well, the thing is, Martin, I keep going back to it, and I sound like a broken record, but you know and I know, we had zero small boat crossings before Brexit. And you might say we had hundreds of thousands of people hiding in lorries, but that's just not true. Of course, there were people that came in lorries, and they came in other ways, like they still do today. But we weren't seeing these very dangerous channel crossings that are run by people smugglers and the like.
0: But the immigration crisis across the entire continent of Europe only really began in earnest in 2015, and it came before Brexit. Everything changed. That's the point. And when that sort of tide of humanity came through Europe and inexorably came towards the shores of France, they changed tactics and came on dinghy. It's not Brexit. This is people smugglers evading authorities any way they can.
6: I'm sure, Martin, it was just a pure coincidence as this problem suddenly occurred after Brexit. I'm sure that's the case. I'm sure you're right. I would like to just say, though, as well, the other thing we really need to get right, and particularly the Home Affairs Committee have been looking carefully at this, is the processing of migrants. We're putting them up in accommodation, which is costing, as I say, £2 billion a year.
0: Yeah, we can agree. That's terrible.
6: Liberal Democrats want to see that processing have massive investment so we can process those asylums quickly, asylum seekers quickly and fairly. Yes, it would be an upfront investment, but we would get through the backlog within 6 months. We pledged to do that. And that's the kind of fair and reasonable system I think people want to see, certainly in North Cornwall and across the country. But we also do, unfortunately, need to tackle this as it is, which is an international issue. It's not just little Britain. We're an island on our own. It's an international issue. And that means, unfortunately, Martin, I know you don't like it, but it means cooperating with our closest neighbours.
0: We already do.
6: Europe. It means working
0: with them closely. We send the French £1 billion, Ben Maguire. We send them £600 million a year. Cooperation isn't getting us anywhere.
6: Basic data with our European neighbours.
0: Okay, well, that entente cordiale didn't work before. Perhaps it will in the future. Thank you very much for joining us, the Liberal Democrat Shadow Attorney General Ben Maguire, for a spirited exchange. Now let's cross now to Washington, D.C., where Donald Trump is showing off the construction work at the White House. Now, as you can see there, he's signing a placard. It's one of the foundation stones by the looks of it. A new helipad is being built on the South Lawn, which is said to be costing $6 million. And the president hopes it'll be completed before the Chinese President Xi Jinping visits the U.S. late next month. And of course, a contentious issue you can see behind you, the construction on that huge ballroom, which has become, how should we put it, something of a lightning rod issue in the United States. There's Donald Trump there live in D.C. signing what appears to be one of the flagstones for the new helipad, which hopes to welcome in Xi Jinping late next month. Now, still to come, Tories claim households could save about £540 a year after 2030 by ditching the net zero targets that they introduced. That's next here on GB News, Britain's News Channel.
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4: It is 4:27. Welcome back with me, Martin Daubney, here on GB News. Now, the Conservative Party today have pledged to ditch net zero, you know they introduced it, and prioritise cheap energy, saving Britain £320 billion. But Green campaigners say they're living in fantasy land. Well, GB News' national reporter Jack Carson is at the site of Britain's biggest proposed solar farm in Lincolnshire. Jack, they're monstrous. Tell us about the mood there on the ground.
5: Yeah, well, with this Springwell solar farm site, which is the biggest, essentially, at more than 3,000 acres of a solar farm, which is planned here in Lincolnshire in conjunction with other planned farms around this area, you're looking at kind of 40 square kilometres of this part of Lincolnshire being covered to provide that renewable energy. Those plans have all been agreed by this Labour government, and we've been speaking to residents today, finding out about their objections, but let's get some word on it from the local MP here, Dr. Caroline Johnson. Thank you so much for joining us. Just kind of give us a sense of why this part of Lincolnshire is inappropriate for this kind of renewable energy.
6: So Lincolnshire is the breadbasket of the UK, produces 30% of vegetables, 12% of food for the UK overall. So it's the best land, and clearly if one wants to put solar farms out, it's not sensible to put it into the best part of your country for producing food. There is a balance to be struck. We need food security, we need energy security, we need both. But solar panels are not efficient use of energy. We live in a country where generally we need more energy when it's cold and dark, and solar panels are more effective when it's warm and sunny. So it just doesn't make sense.
5: Now, the government will say the reason they're approving sites like this is because they're trying to create green energy jobs, they're trying to create renewable energy, which they say will be able to bring down the costs of energy bills for people in this country. Is that not a good aim to go for? Are they not right in what they're trying to do?
6: Well, aiming for cheaper energy is a good thing, but that's not what they're delivering. They're delivering more expensive bills, and what that does is it pushes jobs offshore to where energy is cheaper, which costs jobs. And if you look behind you, these fields need tending. People are employed in looking after them, in drilling the fields, ploughing the fields, looking after the crops and such like. So they're costing those jobs, and they're pushing energy prices up in doing so.
5: Now, this new report out today, which the Conservatives are supporting, says that it should be a mixed kind of use of energy. So some of the grid is powered by gas, some by nuclear, some by wind and solar. So it doesn't rule out using solar. So why is this plan better than, say, what this Labour government are trying to pursue?
6: So this plan looks at the balance of energy and how it's used. It's building its onwards report, building on work that was started by Claire Coutinho in government and scrapped by Ed Miliband, as I understand it, once he came into power. So what it does is it talks about how we can use nuclear energy and other forms of more reliable energy, gas from the North Sea, so that we've got more reliable sources of energy that are cheaper. It doesn't rule out using solar, but what it does do is say we won't use solar on the best and most versatile agricultural land. And the Springwell site is almost half the best, most versatile agricultural land. This is our best land. We shouldn't be using our best land for growing food to put solar panels on.
5: But getting here, of course, it was the last Conservative government that pursued kind of net zero. So what's kind of been the change in tune, as you like? Why all of a sudden is this kind of new way of thinking that the Conservatives are now kind of supporting? Why kind of do this now rather than when you're in government?
6: So first of all, Claire did start.

0: about this work when we were in government, and secondly, you know, I was opposing this. I had several debates in Parliament about Springwell and about solar whilst we were in government, and I met with Rishi Sunak as Prime Minister one-to-one to talk to him about the scale of these projects, the simple size of them relative to places he was familiar with like Northallerton and Chequers Estate. And as in government, the Conservatives did bring in rules pertaining to best and most fertile land and the cumulative effect of having many applications in a similar area, and unfortunately they're not being adhered to now.
1: So what do you see the impact of this being? If this solar farm is to go ahead, we know there's an application in currently for a substation. If this is all to go ahead, what do you see the impact being on this part of Lincolnshire?
0: Well, it's industrialisation of the best place, part of the country to grow food, and that doesn't make sense at all.
1: All right, thank you so much, Dr. Caroline Johnson, for joining us here from, as we were saying, what is planned to be the largest solar farm in the country. Martin, residents have been telling us today a lot of their concerns, whether it is about the safety of those panels and the big, huge lithium kind of batteries that are involved in it. But the developer EDF, who are developing the Springwell site and say that they will be providing power for 180,000 homes, says that as the project moves forward, we remain committed to working collaboratively with local communities and partners to reduce the impacts of construction, delivering long-term benefits, they say, for the region.
2: Okay, thank you very much there, Jack Carlson, live for us from Lincolnshire. Thank you very much indeed, Jack. Back to the studio, Nigel Nelson. You know, I've been doing a lot of driving and holidaying and training around Britain. These solar farms, they're everywhere now. They're monstrous. They're taking over primo agricultural land, as we saw there in Lincolnshire. The land underneath them basically dying away. No one seems to care about that. But I want to talk about the politics of this. There's been a strange awakening, hasn't there, from the Conservatives. Theresa May introduced in 2019 the most punishing net zero targets in all of Europe. Boris Johnson made them worse. And suddenly, where there's been this awakening from the previous awakening, the Tories seem to have done a complete U-turn on it.
3: Yeah, I think they have. And I think you're probably right, just for political advantage. Net zero is not popular because people think it costs them. And it does in the short term. So the Tories have decided to go against it. In fact, the Onward think tank report that the new Tory policy is based on is very good. I mean, it's basically talking about how you mix different things together to bring electric bills down. So from that point of view, that's the right direction. Just abolishing net zero is not the answer. The question is actually how you make everything work. So the important bit is electricity only represents 10% of emissions. 90% is transport, it's heating. You've got to address those issues to bring emissions down. And that's what this report is suggesting.
2: But it was Jeremy Hunt, the then Conservative Chancellor, who imposed the most punitive taxation on North Sea oil in history. Rishi Sunak then increased it, made it so expensive to drill. Companies were in retreat. Now, Labour have seemed to have made matters worse under Keir Starmer. Will we drill again under Annie Burnham? It's another one of those issues that he seems to be completely sitting on the fence on. We simply don't know. But I think there has been a huge awakening now. The wokery of net zero, when it's been priced up, it doesn't work. It's unreliable. We can't store the power in those solar panels generate there. When it's too hot, they don't work. When it's too windy, the wind turbines turn off. We need to drill, baby, drill. And by the way, we need to go nuclear.
3: Well, I would agree with you, we need to go nuclear. I mean, back in 1965, we had 21 nuclear reactors, which was more than the rest of the world put together. We then went through a fallow period from 1995 to now, 30 years, we didn't build anything, and now we're finally building Hinkley Point C, plus some modular reactors. You're absolutely right. France has kept on their nuclear program. Their electricity bills are a third lower than ours.
2: And by the way, with the withdrawal agreement being talked about this week, potential renegotiation if Reform UK get into power about benefits across the continent. Power is one of the central things that kept us tethered to the European Union, because baked into the withdrawal agreement was our desire, our need to take power, and particularly from France. And if we try and unpick anything else, they can turn off the lights. energy sovereignty has never been more important.
3: Absolutely right. And that's why renewables are so important, that if we can make solar work and we can make wind farms work...
2: Well, they're big ifs.
3: Well, they're not impossible. I mean, we do need to get the technology right, but make those work, we have energy sovereignty.
2: OK, superb. Nigel Nelson, thank you as ever. Now, the Energy Secretary, Miatta Fanboule, said Labour is investing in more clean energy jobs, cutting tax on electricity bills to give families breathing space this winter, and we're taking action to tackle the climate crisis and bring down bills for good. Kemi Badenoch would put jobs at risk and increase bills. As global fossil fuel prices continue to rise amid conflict overseas and wildfires rage across the UK, we can't turn our back on clean power. That won't bring down bills and it won't address the climate crisis. The Tories don't have a clue. Still to come, investigators say they found a track irregularity at the site, of course, of that Lewis train derailment. That's next here on GB News, Britain's number one news channel.
4: Hello, good afternoon. Welcome to your latest GB News weather update brought to you from the Met Office. Further showers across more northern areas through the rest of today. A little bit brighter further south after quite a wet start to the day. That weather front from this morning has moved further south and east. Behind it, we've got further weather fronts that will bring more showery rain thanks to this area of low pressure through the rest of today and into Thursday as well. Some of these showers could bring some impacts because they bring a risk of thunderstorms with hail and lightning to parts of Northern Ireland and eastern Scotland, and later tonight into tomorrow morning across parts of North Wales and northern England. Elsewhere, there's a chance of a showery outbreak of rain overnight. Temperatures relatively mild for the time of year across more southern areas, a little bit fresher to start the day across the far north of Scotland in particular, because we've got quite a brisk northerly wind into Thursday morning, particularly across north and eastern coastal areas, so you will really notice that breeze. Further west, the winds will be a little bit lighter, but there's quite a lot of cloud to start the day on Thursday, and further showers through the morning. Now, through Thursday, not going to be quite as frequent across more northern areas, but through the morning across North Wales, northern England, that's where we'll see the most frequent and heaviest downpours. More southern and eastern areas of England will likely be fairly dry to start the day, but some of these showers could push further south and east into these areas later on by lunchtime and into the afternoon. Further north, a drier afternoon to come, some sunny spells breaking through for parts of Northern Ireland and much of Scotland, but still a chance of a few showers as well. Widely a much cooler day on Thursday with more in the way of cloud around, temperatures below average actually for more northern areas, quite close to average across the south. Showers will tend to ease into Thursday evening as we head towards Friday, as it will be a drier end to the week, and the weekend is looking relatively dry as well as high pressure builds in from the west once again. So more in the way of sunshine, less in the way of rain, but that might not last too long. Bye bye.
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6: Good afternoon. 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The A36 is closed after the A360 in Salisbury, and the A303 is closed after the A358. The M27 westbound is closed at Junction 2 in Romsey, and the M1 is closed between Junctions 9 and 11A in Luton. In Scotland, the A90 southbound at Parkhill is partially blocked after a collision. Across Wales, the A4232 northbound from St Fagans to M4J33 Capel Llanilturn is congested with possible delays. And on the trains, Greater Anglia services are facing major disruption between Shenfield and Southend Victoria. For more travel news, go to gbnews.com.
2: Welcome back. It's 4:39. You're with me, Martin Daubney, here on GB News. Now, investigators have revealed that a track defect was caught on CCTV less than 2 hours before a train derailed near Lewis last week. Two passengers suffered serious but non-life-threatening injuries and remain in hospital, while 18 others who were hurt have since been mercifully discharged. I'm delighted now to be joined by Simon Calder. Calder, who's the travel correspondent, of course, at The Telegraph. Simon, we covered this story on the day, you and I, and it looked evident. You could see the train line looked as though it had warped. You and I pontificated. Was it the heat that had caused that? And now it appears an irregularity has come to light. Tell us more.
7: Yes, you're quite right. So this was the afternoon of Tuesday, the 13th of August. As you say, you were on the air at the time. The train was travelling from London south towards Lewes and then to Eastbourne. And crucially, from the Rail Accident Investigation Branch, they have got footage, which was actually from a train a couple of hours earlier, and that shows a definite kink in the tracks. Now, at the time, there were no concerns about it or none reported that we know of. The accident investigators say that the train was travelling at 65 miles an hour. The limit on that stretch of track is 70 miles an hour. When it crossed this track geometry irregularity, as it's known, the driver put on the brakes. Presumably, the driver thought that there was something awry and wasn't taking any chances, but it could well be, and this is speculation, but from what we have seen of the accident site, certainly just looking at the pictures you're showing there, it appears that this kink suddenly, when the front of the train, this was eight carriages long, travelled over it, that applied forces which basically meant that the track got completely out of shape. And as a result of that, the last three carriages were very sadly derailed and they fell onto their side. It's, as you say, 20 people injured, two of them seriously. The Department for Transport, meanwhile, has come out and said that, of course, they are looking forward to the full report. This is just a preliminary report, and actually for this to come out just 6 days after the accident, I think is very impressive. The DfT is very keen to say that the UK has one of the safest railways in the world and that a vast amount is spent on maintaining the track. But as the incident shows, it doesn't need to be very much of a problem suddenly to become a really serious incident. And every single inch of track has to be working absolutely perfectly.
2: Simon, when you and I covered this story a week ago today together, it just happened. It was self-evident with the naked eye. There was really clear evidence there was a buckled section of the track. And you and I think we seem to have got the diagnosis correct. What was the train went over there? It was thrown into a violent spin. And in the end, the back of the train hopped off. The CCTV footage was there. We talked at the time, you mentioned at the time, there's potentially the need, the requirements to paint train tracks white in the future so they reflect the sunlight, which makes them so hot. But Simon, checking every piece of CCTV in real time across the land, painting every train track white, that's a huge undertaking.
7: Oh, it certainly is, yes. And this took place on the hottest day of the year so far. The temperature at the nearest weather station was just 27 Celsius. But as discussed, if you are if a steel rail is in direct sunlight, that the temperature of that rail can be well above the air temperature. And of course, British infrastructure is designed for lower temperatures. And so therefore, they are looking at both whether the heat was a contributory factor in terms of distorting the rails, but also they're looking at the possibility that the ground underneath the track may have shifted because of all the dry weather. And furthermore, they note that it appears that some maintenance work had been going on in that site. So there's several different avenues that they are pursuing. Meanwhile, of course, People are very keen to get the line opened again. It's a very precarious and difficult business recovering all the rolling stock, all the train from there, taking it somewhere else, and then fixing the line so that trains can run again. And I understand that some passengers' belongings are still in the train because they cannot be safely rescued. So a bit of a waiting game for lots of people. And yeah, a busy commuter line. And the sooner it opens for an awful lot of commuters in places like Lewes, Hastings, and Eastbourne, the better.
2: Simon, in the past, we've had the wrong type of leaves. We've had the wrong type of snow. Now it's the wrong type of heat. Is it just an example of the fact that Britain just doesn't seem to work properly when the weather's slightly different?
7: Well, it remains to be seen. What I will foresee is that if heat is found to be a contributory factor, we will see really quite quickly, if there is extra hot weather, we will see speed restrictions put in place kind of on a blanket basis, because it's the speed of the train dictates how heavy how strong the force is on the rails. And if you slow trains down, there's less chance that they will cause the rails to buckle. And also, if there is a derailment, the slower the speed, the less harm it will cause. But at the moment, we're still waiting for the investigators to complete their work.
2: Simon Calder, what fun that'll be. Speed restrictions. It took me 5 hours to get home from Newark at the weekend to London. I had to go back to Nottingham. Everything was down. It was packed. I can't wait for mandatory speed limits across Britain. Thank you very much, Simon. Always a pleasure to have your company at the Travel Correspondent's course at The Telegraph. Now, coming up next, the IndyCar series hits the streets of Washington, D.C. this weekend. And GB News' chief U.S. correspondent, Ben Leo, look at him. He's been getting behind the wheel for a taste of the action. Once again, I've got job envy. First, though, is the forecast of some of your top European destinations.
8: Can't wait to get in that sea.
9: Lovely and warm.
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11: It's not just the UK where we've seen a change in the weather this week. Certainly much cooler across northern and central Europe, with some very lively thunderstorms in places. Now, there are some thunderstorms around on Thursday for eastern parts of Spain into the south of Iberia, for example. But the liveliest downpours and thunderstorms, most likely northern Italy into the Alps, and especially around the Italian lakes, where there could be some very significant rain right there through this week and into the weekend.
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2: Welcome back. It is 10 minutes before the hour of five. You're with me, Martin Daubney, here on GB News. Now, the roar of IndyCar engines will fill the streets of the Washington, D.C. this weekend for the Freedom 250 Grand Prix. Drivers navigate around some of the city's major landmarks, but what does it actually feel like behind the wheel of a single-seater racing car? Well, I'm not at all jealous, because Ben Leo has been finding out. Getting behind the wheel of a Formula 4 motor car similar to the ones the drivers will be racing this weekend. Off you go, Ben.
19: Just sat in the car for the first time. Very tight. I'm quite tall. I'm about, well, just under 6'2". And yeah, buzzing. I don't want to just bop around at 30 miles an hour. I want to get true racing experience.
20: The brakes are very sensitive. And the pedals are so close together. Here we go, first time turning. It's so tight in here that when I steer, my hand is hitting my lap. The handling is insane. Feel like I'm getting faster now. My feet are so big, they're hitting each other when I change from gas to brake. Feels like I'm in Formula 1, there's a helicopter above. Whoa, amazing, all that power under your fingertips and your feet. Wow. Woo! Amazing. So low to the ground. The noise behind me, the heat.
21: Best fun you can have with your clothes on.
20: Just imagine doing that as a, like an IndyCar driver or F1 driver. Go much faster, obviously, but for 70 laps,
19: for hours on end.
20: Oh, man.
21: That's so good.
20: Yes. First of all, feedback.
22: Well, looks like you did well. You started settling in like you belong there.
20: Tell us about Summit Point. What an amazing site you've got here. 800 acres, four or five different tracks.
22: We've got four tracks here, three motorsports tracks, firing ranges. If you don't find anything to do here, you can't find anything to do. It's pretty incredible. Yeah.
20: So we're here because of the Indy race through Washington, yes. D.C. What do Americans think of that?
22: Pretty exciting. I mean, we love racing, and to have racing in D.C. is pretty incredible. I can't tell you how many times a road racing map has been drawn on a napkin before, trying to get ready for it.
20: Come on then, Greg. What are my chances? IndyCar in 5 years?
22: Well, as long as you keep the phone ringer on, I think you're days away.
20: As a driver of Formula Car single-seaters, what will they be thinking ahead of this race?
23: It's tough. It's a new track. It's unproven. You're racing, at the home of America. There's going to be nerves. There's going to be pressure. But but these are pros. I think they can handle it. It's going to be noisy. It's going to be a blast. The Indy fans know how to have fun, so you don't want to miss it. You want to be there.
2: I've got to say, I think I beat Bentley on my motorbike around that track. Just saying. Anyway, you won't want to meet the Freedom 250 Grand Prix live this weekend on GB News. Ben Leo will be live, of course, at that race. Now, don't go anywhere, because a bombshell poll today showing the British public is so fed up with the French, they are ready for a full-blown diplomatic war to stop Le Beau. Is it time to go toe-to-toe with the French? That's next here on GB News.
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11: It's not just the UK where we've seen a change in the weather this week. Certainly much cooler across northern and central Europe, with some very lively thunderstorms in places. Now, there are some thunderstorms around on Thursday for eastern parts of Spain into the south of Iberia, for example. But the liveliest downpours and thunderstorms, most likely northern Italy into the Alps, and especially around the Italian lakes, where there could be some very significant rain right there through this week and into the weekend.
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6: 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The A14 westbound is affected by a collision between junctions 23 and 22. In Scotland, the A90 southbound at Parkhill is partially blocked by a road traffic incident. Across Wales, the M4 eastbound from J33 Capel Llanilltern to J32 Coryton is congested with possible delays. And on the trains, Greater Anglia services are facing major disruption between Shenfield and Southend Victoria, while Chiltern Railway services are disrupted between Aylesbury and Princes Risborough. For more travel news, go to gbnews.com.
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36: 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You UK only. Entrance must be 18 or over. Lines close at 4 p.m. on the 21st of August. 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Entries will be pooled. 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
2: Very, very good afternoon to you beautiful people. It's 5 p.m. Welcome to the Martin Dalby Show here on GB News, broadcasting for you faithfully as ever until 6. A cracking show awaits. Here's what's on today's menu. Top story this afternoon, a bombshell poll published today showing the British public are so fed up with the French. They want Britain to go to diplomatic war to stop Le Boats, with 41% of Brits demanding tougher action, rising to 79% of Reform UK voters. Is it time to defund the French? Is it time to say menon to Monsieur Macron? Damning new data published today has shown a record 1.3 million migrants are claiming universal credit, costing British taxpayers an incredible £11 billion per year, with an astonishing 44% boom in refugees, costing £1.56 billion on its own. Is there any wonder the dinghies keep coming when handouts and free houses magnetise migrants over the channel? And the Lib Dem leader, Davey, has suggested that Britain should join the European Union's Migrant and Asylum Pact, adding Farage and the Conservatives should hang their heads in shame. But critics have pointed out that the EU scheme could cost Britain £500 million and force us to take up to 30,000 asylum seekers. Has that Davey become open borders Ed? As Keir Starmer spent so long U-turning and sitting on the fence as Prime Minister, he earned the nickname Sir Fence-Sitter. There he is. So is Andy Burnham, though, following in Sir Keir Starmer's flip-flop footsteps, with policy U-turns on HMOs, on North Sea oil, and on the release of PC Andrew Harper's killers? Might Andy Burnham surpass even Sir Keir Starmer and become Westminster's ultimate fence-sitter? That's all coming up on today's show. Welcome to the channel. It's a pleasure to have your company. Do you sometimes think, as you join me on the show, the lunatics have truly taken over our asylum system? We can't stop the boats. We're throwing £1 billion at the French, a French president of the region of Hauts-de-France today. Xavier Bertrand is not only asking for more money, he's saying it's Britain's fault that the dinghies keep coming. And then you realise he's got a point. The reason the boats keep coming is because of figures like those published today that show that there's a 44% boom in refugees. Now, they're claiming £1.56 billion. Now, every refugee now was a previous asylum seeker. Everybody coming to Britain on a dinghy claims asylum. QED. The dinghies will keep on coming so long as the handouts keep on being shoveled out by you, the great British taxpayer. Meanwhile, Ed Davey is actually suggesting the answer is to do a deal with the European Union. There's two problems. It would cost hundreds of millions of pounds, and it would mean taking quotas from the European Union. When is somebody going to sort out this absolute catastrophe in the Channel before the British people finally snap and lose their patience? Get in touch. The way to do so, gbnews.com/yoursay is the way to do that, or scan the QR code on your screens now. But enough from me. Here's your headlines at 5 p.m. with Sam Francis.
7: Morning. Martin, thank you, and good evening to you just after 5 o'clock. Well, Andy Burnham has said he wants to get everyone in for Christmas. He's promising every rough sleeper the offer of a bed before the end of the year. The Prime Minister's trying to revive the spirit of the pandemic-era Everyone In scheme, which helped thousands of rough sleepers off the streets. He's announced another £100 million for emergency accommodation and support, taking the total package now to more than £440 million. He says the aim is to offer that emergency accommodation along with health support and help to rebuild lives. The Conservatives, though, say the pledge lacks a delivery plan, while homelessness charities say longer-term support will still be needed. Speaking earlier today, Andy Burnham insisted the money will be enough, but admits that charities, councils and faith groups will also need to pull together.
8: I feel very passionately about this. I spoke in Downing Street when I came into office about putting a care for people at the heart of everything that we do. And that can't be done if you've got people who've just got nowhere to go and are left sleeping in the streets. In this country, I don't think, in this day and age, anybody should be forced to sleep rough. And actually, when you do leave people sleeping rough, it can often cost more to the state because people can be in and out of A&E and in and out of hospital beds and sometimes in contact with the police. It's just the right thing to do.
7: Meanwhile, the Conservatives have claimed households could save around £540 a year. That's if net zero electricity rules are scrapped. The Shadow Energy Secretary, Claire Coutinho, says that Britain needs to prioritise cheaper electricity over its renewable targets. She says the party would remove carbon taxes, scrap wind subsidies and reduce the need for new pylons and cables. The Tories say the plan would still leave Britain with electricity that is almost 80% clean, but at a much lower cost. Making that announcement earlier, Claire Coutinho said that expensive power has been hitting living standards far too hard.
9: Prove to me that renewables are cheap. Like all of you, I'd heard people saying that for years. But to my astonishment, they could not prove it. Our entire energy policy was based on this promise that all this wind and solar was going to cut bills. And yet, when I combed through the spreadsheets put in front of me, I realised that they didn't have the evidence there to back it up. The truth is that too much wind and solar creates all of these extra hidden costs. It's like a Ryanair flight. The ticket might look cheap, but once you've paid for a bag, a seat and a sandwich, you realise you've been stung.
7: Next to the details emerging this afternoon of police naming the three family members who died after getting into difficulty in the sea off of Shoreham. We can now bring you a picture of each of those three family members. Hassan El-Khawas, who was 55, his 37-year-old partner Zaina Alian and their 14-year-old daughter Sara El-Khawas were pulled from the water on Tuesday afternoon. We've also now heard from the Palestinian Forum in Britain, who say that two other children were on shore from the same family at the time of the incident. They are now being cared for by family members. The young girl who was involved in the incident and is still in hospital is, we now know, the younger daughter of the couple who died. She remains in hospital in critical condition. Sussex police say their investigation remains open, but after reviewing CCTV footage and initial witness accounts, their current understanding is that this was sadly a tragic accident with no third-party involvement. Higher gas bills have pushed UK inflation back up to 2.9%. That is the highest level in 4 months. The rate rose in the year to July, up from 2.6% the month before. The Office for National Statistics says the increase was driven by the sharpest rise in gas prices for almost 4 years. Chancellor John Healey says Iran war inflation is still affecting prices here at home, but insists the economy remains resilient. And in Scotland, an urgent manhunt is now underway after two men were found stabbed to death inside a flat in Glasgow. Paul Lafferty, who was 50, and 54-year-old Gary Beatson were discovered at a property in Partick on Sunday afternoon. Both men were pronounced dead at the scene, police now launching a double murder investigation. Detectives there say that a knife, they believe, was used and that they are keeping an open mind over whether one person or more may have been involved. Those are the 5 o'clock headlines. More news shortly. Next, though, one last look at today's markets.
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7: Fast approaching 9 minutes past five, the market's for you. The pound will buy $1.36 and €1.17. The price of gold is £3,258 per ounce, and the FTSE 100 is at 10,750 points.
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2: Brace yourselves, we've got some huge breaking news. 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It's emerged a short moment ago that asylum seekers coming to Britain are being given booklets telling them not to rape women and warning that sex with children is illegal in the United Kingdom. The guide is freely available on the Home Office website. You can see some pictures on your screen now, obtained by GB News. It also tells migrants that men and women are equal under UK law. And in a section on domestic abuse, it says that people go to prison if they attack their partner. Let's just recap what people coming here are being told by the Home Office. Asylum seekers, given booklets telling them not to rape women and warning them that sex with children is illegal. It goes on to say the legal age of consent in the UK is 16. And this means that anyone under the age of 16 is considered a child and cannot legally agree to have sex. Sex with someone under the age of 16 is a serious crime in the UK. There are no exceptions to this rule. It continues. Even if they say yes, it is still illegal. You could go to prison, lose your support and accommodation, and it will affect your asylum claim. Seriously, this is being handed out to asylum seekers in this country. It's being called, been written by the Sun newspaper, a disturbing guide on how not to rape women in the United Kingdom. It's being paid for by the British taxpayer, and it's being handed out to immigrants arriving from different countries. Look at it. In the UK, both people must say yes to sex, it says. This is called consent. There's a picture there of a woman crying on a bed. Look, if you have sex with someone who does not want to, this is called rape. Rape is a serious crime. If it is still rape if you are married to the person or are in a relationship. It is still rape if they agreed once but changed their mind. If you have sex without consent, you could go to prison, it warns. Presumably in the countries some of these men are coming from, none of these rules apply. Is this an admission? We're importing dangerous men from countries who have no concept of British law, no concept of sex with minors, no concept of rules of consent, no concept of the rules of standard, decent, respectful engagement. It continues, as you can see on your screen, in terms of violence. It's illegal to harass people, it says. In the UK, everyone has the right to feel safe in public. It warns people as if they need telling. You must never make sexual comments to strangers, even as a compliment. You must never approach someone repeatedly if they are not interested. That's called stalking or harassment. You must never, it concludes, follow someone or block their path. Now, this guide is freely available on the Home Office website. It also tells migrants that men and women are equal under UK law. And as I say, that section on domestic abuse, it says that people can go to prison if they attack their partner. We're joined in the studio by GB News' Chief Political Correspondent, Catherine Forster, and GB News' Senior Political Commentator, Nigel Nelson. Catherine, we've all just seen this. It's just landed here at GB News. I just feel in a state of shock. I absolutely feel in a state of shock that our government, the Home Office, is spending taxpayers' money producing literature to give to men from countries who don't understand it's not okay to have sex with a child. This is astonishing.
10: It is quite staggering to see it there in black and white, what we all think goes without saying, but clearly it doesn't go without saying to many of these people coming from very different cultures. I'm sure that the Home Office would say that this is effectively them trying to protect the British people by making it clear to asylum seekers what the expectations are. I suspect, though, a lot of the public will think, hang on, your job, your first job of the government is to keep British citizens safe. And in letting these people who've crossed the channel illegally into the country, you are putting British people in danger, and that this is a very poor sticking plaster, giving them a booklet. I don't know if it's also made in lots of different languages. Do we really believe that all these people have English to a level to understand every word of this? But, you know, we've seen it again and again. Increasingly in the press, these asylum seekers, refugees that have attacked British people. We had the horrific case just a couple of days ago of the elderly man who'd been inebriated in the street and had been raped, I think, for about 20 minutes by an Eritrean. So it's not only British women and girls who are being put at risk, it is potentially anyone.
2: It's worth pointing out, so many times we've seen so many disturbing cases where it's emerged in court. There was a 14-year-old schoolgirl who was raped whilst living in an asylum hotel, the migrant was, in Epping. Do you remember this precipitated all those protests across the country? And he said in court, it was normal to marry children in his country. We've seen so many cases where it's normal in my country to do this, and therefore these crimes happen on British soil, and perhaps these rapists, these paedophiles, these monsters think it's okay because in their country it is okay. Don't forget the Ethiopian Haresh Gebartu was sentenced for sexual assault before being deported to Ethiopia. He constantly harassed a girl who was 14. He kept asking to come back with us or trying to get us to go back to the Bell Hotel with him. He told us as well that in his country, it is normal to marry 14-year-olds. Is this not the final admission? We've got a dreadful, dreadful problem with important people, men from third world nations ostensibly, who simply don't understand the rules of engagement. And why are we surprised when these dreadful crimes keep happening? Nigel Nelson, can you in any way defend this?
3: I think you need to see it through a slightly different lens. If you go on holiday abroad, you ought to check up on the laws of the country you're going to, especially if it is a different culture from our own.
2: Do you think asylum seekers on dinghies are going to do that, gen up on British consent laws?
3: Well, I mean, that's what the Home Office is obviously trying. The age of consent, for instance, is different in different countries. It doesn't hurt reminding anybody who comes here what the age of consent is in this country.
2: Nigel, I know what you're trying to do, but I think you're making it worse. You're admitting we're importing rape culture. You're admitting
3: You are now exaggerating what I'm saying. What I'm saying here is that actually telling asylum seekers, or actually any visitor to this country, these are the laws of the land you must abide by, is a sensible precaution. There is, for instance, there's a section there which is saying that women in Britain can work, travel without the consent of a man. Now, in Afghanistan, that is not normal. So if an Afghan is coming here, it is worth them knowing that this is the way that normal life happens in our country, and it's nothing abnormal.
2: Nigel, I can sense the entire nation out there, I'm afraid to say, just throwing things at the TV.
3: it wouldn't be the first time.
2: I'm sorry. Let's get my next guest in now. I'm joined by the former Director General of the UK Border Force, Tony Smith. Tony, I'm just utterly gobsmacked by this. We clearly have a huge problem with sexual violence in Britain. The liberal left won't engage with this debate. They call us racists if we say there is a propensity for certain cultures to engage in certain crimes above the average of Brits. The evidence is there. Afghans, 22 times more likely. Eritreans, 20 times more likely. And now, do we not have an admission, at least in part, from the Home Office here, if they're having to teach men from different cultures not to rape children, is that an admission we're importing dangerous men?
4: Yeah, I think I'd probably demur to your two political commentators there in the studio, Martin, about this. I can see what both of them are trying to say, and I can see both sides of the argument. I'm a practitioner, I'm a law enforcement officer. And so for me, from my point of view, my concern is not so much giving out leaflets to migrants, particularly undocumented migrants, like this, telling them how to behave, but the fact that they are not detained, Martin, for long enough for the enforcement agencies to make a proper assessment as to whether or not they pose a risk to public health and public safety in this country. So if this was being handed out as part of the visa process, the permissions process, you know, that this is the law of the UK, I get it. But if we are talking about people coming across in small boats, being given a leaflet like this, coming from cultures, as you say, where a lot of these things are rife, women and girls are treated very, very differently in many of the source countries, then I'm not sure that it's going to stop them doing the things that we see some of them doing. So my main concern is border security and admitting undocumented migrants who we don't know who they are, we don't know their background, we don't know their propensity to offend, into the country and giving them temporary admission, then constantly having to come on your programme to explain to people how it was that this person got into the country in the first place and perpetrated this awful crime.
2: Tony, there are so many alarming and chilling bits in this literature. You know, it's I'm taking this in real time, but here's something that really like takes my breath away. It talks about not raping children. It talks about the age of consent. It talks about not stalking. It talks about harassment. It talks about don't assault people as if you need to be told. But then it says, if you do any of these things, you could be arrested and go to prison, lose your accommodation and support, and it could affect your asylum claim. Tony, what reasonable person on earth needs to be told if you rape a child, you might not get, you know, handouts from our government? It just seems to me to be a chilling admission. We've got a big, big problem.
4: Yeah, I absolutely understand what you're saying, Martin. I can see why a lot of your viewers and listeners would say this is absolutely ridiculous that we've got officials publishing this sort of material that taxpayers are handing out to migrants. My concern is, what impact do we think, what effect do we think it's going to have on the problems that we face of undocumented migrants? I'm not sure it will, because we only have 24 hours or 48 hours maximum to get them off a boat and through Manston and onto temporary admission because of the legal frameworks that we've set up regarding asylum and human rights applications. So the border force are under constant pressure to release people really, really quickly. And if they were allowed to talk to you, they would say to you, that's not long enough to do a thorough screening and examination, perhaps even get experts in to do a psychological assessment as to the danger this person might cause to the community, let alone whether he's admissible. The fact is that none of them are actually admissible. They're all illegal entrants. And my own view, as I've said to you many times before, is I would prefer to see no undocumented migrants admitted into this country at all, and that would eliminate the risk. But that would need major surgery to all of our legislation and a number of the international conventions that we're signatories to.
2: Tony Smith, thank you for joining us today. Thank you for responding to a breaking news story. I know it's not easy just to have a heavy story that's thrown at you and respond in real time. So thank you for your expertise as ever. Tony Smith there, former Director General of UK Border Force, Tony Smith. Just quickly back to the studio, Catherine Forster, we've been attempting to get comments from the Home Office. Any developments on that?
10: Well, nothing official, but we have been given to understand that fundamentally, the view is that people who come to this country need to abide by our laws, and if they don't, there's obviously serious consequences. But that this is about making it clear so that there can be no misunderstanding at all, laying this out in black and white to avoid any misunderstanding, therefore people doing terrible things and the consequences that flow through from that.
2: And we think that giving a how not to rape children guide to people coming here, it's almost like a health and safety document you give to people at work. If you lift the box, you hurt your back. And hey, we sent them a leaflet, so we can't. It throws up so many questions, so many horrific things. I think we need to try and address throughout the rest of the show in real time. I'll be covering this later on as well, between 7 and 8. I'm sure Jubes and Co will as well. Just kind of smacks us between the eyes, this story. We'll have more reaction after the break to this incredible admission. The government seems to have published some kind of how not to rape women guide. given to asylum seekers by the Home Office after a string of attacks, including rapes against children. This is GB News, Britain's news channel.
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14: Nick Kyrgios has been provisionally suspended from tennis after testing positive for cocaine at the Mallorca Open in June. The Australian sample contained benzoylecgonine, a cocaine metabolite, with his suspension taking effect on August the 4th. Kyrgios has not appealed and is currently banned from playing, coaching or attending sanctioned tournaments. The 31-year-old admitted making a huge mistake and took full responsibility, apologising to his family, fans, sponsors and young supporters. He will now step away from the spotlight. That's the latest sport. 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

0: 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Time is 5:26 with me, Martin Daubney, here on GB News. More reaction now to the breaking news story at the top of this hour. And again, just to warn you, I'm so sorry. There is some desperate, there's some disturbing content in this. I know you're just trying to enjoy your summer holidays. This is just serious news we just have to talk about. It's a matter of national security. Asylum seekers, we're learning in this past half hour, have been given a disturbing guide by the Home Office on how not to rape women, including the age of consent, having sex with children, stalking, harassment, violence. It's being called a guide on how not to rape women. This, of course, follows a string of violent attacks where we've heard repeatedly asylum seekers, illegal immigrants maintaining court. They thought it was normal in their country to have sex with children, and they actually use that as a defence. And maybe that's why this leaflet has been giving out to people coming here. Catherine Forster, we were going to start the top of this out with the bombshell poll out today saying that 41% of Brits want to stand up to France more forcefully to try and stop those boats. I suspect after stories like this, that number is going to increase even more. At what point does the government, does the Home Office, does the establishment media, does the entire country just wake up to the fact we've got a serious problem with border security and, I think, approaching an emergency on women's safety?
1: Well, the government actually, Sir Keir Starmer's government promised to halve violence against women and girls within 10 years. I'm not quite clear what Andy Burnham's policy is on that, but I would imagine he would continue it. And obviously, when you've got many thousands of largely young men coming from cultures that are very different to us, we have seen in the horrific cases that we've had about British women and girls being attacked, that there clearly is a risk in having thousands of people coming across the channel, often without documentation. We don't have, as was being pointed out by that Lib Dem earlier, the information that the European Union has gathered on these people. So very often we know nothing about them. There is obviously a national security implication in that. And I remember being at a press conference with Sir Keir Starmer a year or so ago. It was about defence. But I said, are you failing to keep us safe in the English Channel? Now, of course, the vast majority of people coming across, are not going to commit these terrible crimes. But the numbers are such that some are. And, you know, the Home Office's defence is we want to make it clear so there is no misunderstanding. But the fact that they feel a need to put this sort of literature out clearly demonstrates that they are acknowledging that there's a real problem here.
0: Nigel Nelson, one of the continual exasperations of this debate is that if you dare to raise the fact that there are cultural norms that are different between the types of countries, let's be honest, Afghanistan, Eritrea, Syria, Iraq, Iran, you know, let's be frank, a lot of these Islamic nations are run by totalitarian, brutal regimes like the Taliban in Afghanistan. It's utterly naive and I think dangerous and reprehensible of the woke left, the establishment media, the political class, to pretend that somehow the moment they step foot on British soil, they become westernised. They become enlightened to the ways of the West. This leaflet is proof that those people are part of the problem.
2: Well, I don't think, for a start, they become suddenly westernised by stepping ashore at Dover. Stepping ashore at Dover in the same way that we don't become easternised if we step off a plane in China or Japan.
0: How many Brits go on a rampage and rape in China? Well, and if they did, what would happen to them? You compare them apples with pears.
2: Yeah.
0: Look at the problem on the plane in front of you now, Nigel. This is an admission. We're importing rape culture. Surely it is.
2: No, what you're doing is you're telling people what the law of the land is, which is seems to me a sensible precaution. Look, we have Japanese visitors here. The age of consent in Japan's 14.
0: And how many Japanese end up in British jails for sex crimes? Practically zero. It's the same across the entire continent of Europe. Japanese tourists are beautiful, law-abiding, high-tax-paying individuals. Again, look at the problem in front of you right now.

0: This is third world rape culture, and this is an admission.
1: Well, hang on.
0: We've got a problem.
1: But you're almost suggesting that every person, every migrant who comes into this country is a rapist, which is going too far.
0: No. Look at this leaflet. Why do you think it's been printed?
1: I think it's been printed so that people who come from cultures which are different from ours know exactly what British law is. You admit
0: we have a grave difference of cultures from some of these cultures,
1: absolutely,
0: which is dangerous to British women.
1: We do.
0: There we go.
1: We have different cultures, and when we go abroad, we often go to another country with a different culture, whether the laws and the norms of daily life are completely different.
0: You're deflecting. Face the story that's in front of us. It's a leaflet that's been necessitated.
1: A leaflet telling people what the law in Britain is.
0: It's telling them not to rape.
1: Well,
0: not to assault.
1: Of course it is.
0: Not to force yourself upon a child.
1: That's how we would bring up a child in Britain. You don't do this, you don't do that.
0: Because we have sensible, robust, Christian, respectful, law-abiding manners.
1: And the leaflet is also making clear that how women are treated in this country may be very different from how they're treated in Saudi Arabia, Afghanistan, Yemen, other Islamic countries. There's no harm in telling people what they should expect when they come here, whoever they are.
0: I just think this is one of those stories that ties the left in knots. It completely blindsides
1: What's it got to do with left or right? I mean, what we're talking about
0: right
1: here
0: and
1: is
0: wrong.
1: Well, what we're talking about here is giving people information when they arrive in this country.
0: Don't rape children. Don't assault people. Like, you need to be told that? Surely, Nigel Nelson, that proves we're importing a huge, huge cultural problem. Nigel, you've got to leave it there. Catherine Forster, thank you very much for reacting to that story in real time. And again, apologies, it did contain some disturbing content. That's time for your traffic and travel updates. Don't forget to stick with us and stay safe.
2: 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The A27 is closed after the M27 at Portsmouth, and the M27 is closed at Junction 2 in Romsey. In Scotland, the M74 southbound is partially blocked by a road traffic incident between junctions 21 and 22. Across Wales, the M4 eastbound from J33 Capel Llanilltern to J32 Coryton is congested with possible delays. And on the trains, Greater Anglia and Chiltern Railways are facing major disruption between Shenfield and Southend Victoria and between Aylesbury and Princes Risborough. For more travel news, go to gbnews.com.
3: Very good evening to you. You're with GB News. Martin back shortly. First, though, the headlines. Police have named the three family members who died after getting into difficulty in the sea near Shoreham. Hassan Al-Kawas and his partner Zaina Al-Ain and their 14-year-old daughter Sara Al-Kawas were pulled from the water on Tuesday. A younger girl from the family remains in critical condition. Andy Burnham is promising every rough sleeper the offer of a bed by Christmas. He's announced a total package of more than £440 million for emergency accommodation, but admits charities, councils and faith groups will need to pull together. Conservatives have claimed households could save around £540 a year if net zero electricity rules are scrapped. Shadow Energy Secretary Claire Coutinho says that the government should put cheaper power ahead of a grid dominated by wind and solar. That comes as higher gas bills have been pushing UK inflation now back up to 2.9%. That's the highest level for 4 months. The rise was widely expected, but the Office for National Statistics says the increase was driven by the sharpest rise in gas prices for almost 4 years. And an urgent manhunt's underway in Scotland after two men were found stabbed to death inside a flat in Glasgow. Paul Lafferty and Gary Beatson were discovered with serious injuries at a property on Sunday. Detectives believe a knife was used. Those are the latest headlines. I'll be back with you for the 6 o'clock news.
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5: Hello, good afternoon. Welcome to your latest GB News weather update brought to you from the Met Office. Further showers across more northern areas through the rest of today. A little bit brighter further south after quite a wet start to the day. That weather front from this morning has moved further south and east. Behind it, we've got further weather fronts that will bring more showery rain thanks to this area of low pressure through the rest of today and into Thursday as well. Some of these showers could bring some impacts because they bring a risk of thunderstorms with hail and lightning to parts of Northern Ireland and eastern Scotland, and later tonight into tomorrow morning across parts of North Wales and northern England. Elsewhere, there's a chance of a showery outbreak of rain overnight. Temperatures relatively mild for the time of year across more southern areas, a little bit fresher to start the day across the far north of Scotland in particular, because we've got quite a brisk northerly wind into Thursday morning, particularly across north and eastern coastal areas, so you will really notice that breeze. Further west, the winds will be a little bit lighter, but there's quite a lot of cloud to start the day on Thursday and further showers through the morning. Now through Thursday, not going to be quite as frequent across more northern areas, but through the morning across North Wales, northern England, that's where we'll see the most frequent and heaviest downpours. More southern and eastern areas of England will likely be fairly dry to start the day, but some of these showers could push further south and east into these areas later on by lunchtime and into the afternoon. Further north, a drier afternoon to come, some sunny spells breaking through for parts of Northern Ireland and much of Scotland, but still a chance of a few showers as well. Widely a much cooler day on Thursday with more in the way of cloud around, temperatures below average actually for more northern areas, quite close to average across the south. Showers will tend to ease into Thursday evening as we head towards Friday, as it will be a drier end to the week, and the weekend is looking relatively dry as well as high pressure builds in from the west once again. So more in the way of sunshine, less in the way of rain, but that might not last too long. Bye bye.
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0: Welcome back. Time is 5:39. You're with me, Martin Daubney, here on GB News. Now, for a change of tone now, a shocking new social media trend that's being blamed for the deaths of five young men in Ireland last weekend. The teenagers died after the car in which they were travelling the wrong way down the motorway was involved in a head-on collision with another vehicle. A tragic, tragic event. We're now going to show footage of a separate incident where people are driving the wrong way down a motorway in Ireland. Look at this. It's just one of multiple videos I've posted on social media recently, which takes part in the trend. TikTok has been invited to appear before the Irish Assembly's Media Committee next month to address issues on how it deals with content that they believe glorifies illegal activity. It's an incredible trend, it's dangerous, and it's costing lives, but is banning social media videos really the answer? I'm delighted now to be joined by the psychologist, Emma Kenny. Emma, it's always a pleasure to have your company. Governments always seem to think the answer is to ban social media. Perhaps this is just stupidity. If you're going to drive down a motorway the wrong way, at that point, doesn't Darwinism kick in?
8: I think the TWOC and the whole environment of taking cars and then driving illegally has been something we've known for very many decades. I think it speaks more to the way a young person feels about themselves as a human being, their upbringing. Often it's to do with poor communities who have children who are not necessarily given the opportunities that other peers in other scenarios would be given. And that culminates in very low self-esteem, even though they don't think that. And they will put themselves at risk and others at risk because of that. The idea this is about about a social contagion. And don't get me wrong, social media is powerful because obviously people get validation from it. When you have no validation in your life, it can actually matter that hundreds of thousands of people might see you do something that we consider insane, but that gives you that sense of value. That's the bigger question to ask. Why are young men doing things that put themselves and others in absolute danger? Because to risk your life for that moment speaks of something regarding your self-esteem, meaning that you don't have any.
0: Emma Kenny, I remember, like, you know, there have always been these waves of scandal. Remember the hot hatchbacks, joyriders, you know, the young lads nicking fast cars. That was in the 80s, 90s, when I was growing up, and council estates, you could hear them roaring around. Your young men always will do dangerous, irresponsible, crazy, and often, sometimes, sadly, tragically, fatal things. But I just wonder, in terms of the politics of this, you know, to constantly blame TikTok, Snapchat, whoever these other channels all that have been doing this, seems to be a convenient and short-sighted way of burying your head in the sand. How about addressing the fact that there's joblessness, there's boredom, there's dissatisfaction, there's social disengagement? Politicians maybe need to own a bit of that.
8: 100%. And also the idea that we manage this situation by creating more big state, making decisions over your choices, that alleviates absolutely nothing. And in fact, the research that we're getting from places like Australia shows it makes no difference whatsoever. The reality is that children and young people want to be seen, valued, heard, validated. And for some of us, we're lucky enough, we get that through our parents, through our peer networks, from our school, from our education. But for many young people who are disenfranchised, marginalised, and maybe third or fourth generation unemployed and poverty stricken, it's a completely different ballgame. And when it comes down to young men in particular, I think we have spun a narrative for decades now, and actually I would say majority to do with white young men in particular. They've been told that they are basically the scourge of society. And when you are reinforced with that value and belief system, believe me, over time that becomes your narrative. And when you have that as a narrative, then why not risk yourself? Because no one really truly cares about you. Maybe your parents don't care about you. Maybe your friends don't really have a concern themselves because they're in the same space. Maybe no one cared about you at school. And so in the end, you just make decisions that say, well, maybe strangers can care about me online. And this isn't about government caring about those young men. This is about government wanting to police what everybody does in the UK. We all know that. And that's really deceptive and unfair because we need to challenge the big issues. The big issues are young men in particular are growing up, and some young women with respect as well, feeling that there is no future for themselves, feeling there is no hope, feeling they don't have purpose, feeling that life isn't actually necessarily worth anything value to them wise. And that's why they end up doing these horrendous things. I mean, obviously, the only sympathy we have in this circumstance, aside from what I've just said about the community experience and so many different franchised kids, is the people who get affected. That poor family who are now dealing with absolute horror because those boys made those choices. And also, just to say, it's heartening for me to hear that the police are gone. They didn't actually go after them. You know, they were going to do it right. They were going to put that sting out so that those boys were brought to a halt. But for me, the underlying question is the same as it was 3 decades ago. Why do young people put themselves at risk in this way? Because you ultimately have to have no respect or regard for your life. And until you have that, why on earth would you have regard or respect for anybody else's life? That's the question we need to tackle, and that they failed to tackle and continue to fail to tackle.
0: You know, Emma Kenny, every time I talk to you, I just find it so thoughtful and profound. I really do. Thank you, Emma Kenny, for being on the show tonight, darling. I appreciate your time, psychologist Emma Kenny. Nigel Nelson. It's boredom, it's disenfranchisement, it's a taste for danger, but it's having tragic, tragic consequences. Now 3 family members, 3 sisters and a 7-year-old boy were seriously injured in this calamity.
1: Yeah, and I think that you, me, Emma are going to pretty much agree on this, that this has been happening for years. This is nothing new. 1950s America, the American teenagers played chicken by driving at speed towards the edge of a cliff to see who blinked first. So it's not social media that started this. All the reasons that Emma just gave are behind it. However, I also think it's right that social media should be made to take down a film like that, which is an illegal act.
0: It's just incredible to me that anybody would ever get in a car and think it's a good idea to drive as fast as they possibly can. As you can see on your screens now, down a hard shoulder in the opposite direction to 30-ton trucks traveling at 70 miles an hour in the opposite direction. It just frightens me to actually to even watch it. Thank you to Emma Kenny. Thank you to Nigel Nelson. Always an absolute pleasure. Now, according to TikTok, they are proactively engaging with the Media Commission in Ireland. They are closely monitoring content related to the incident at the weekend and are removing videos and accounts that break their rules. And they also remove content that depicts activities likely to be imitated and that could cause significant physical harm, including risky driving. Now, there are similar videos on Instagram and on Snapchat, and we've reached out to those platforms and we'll bring you their replies as and when they get them. So, now it's time for your forecast in some of your top European destinations. I'll see you soon.
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10: That reminds me of our travel insurance.
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12: It's not just the UK, where we've seen a change in the weather this week, certainly much cooler across northern and central Europe, with some very lively thunderstorms in places. Now, there are some thunderstorms around on Thursday for eastern parts of Spain into the south of Iberia, for example, but the liveliest downpours and thunderstorms most likely northern Italy into the Alps, and especially around the Italian lakes, where there could be some very significant rain right there through this week and into the weekend.
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0: Welcome back. It's 10 to 6 with me, Martin Daubney, here on GB News. Now, Donald Trump's media regulator is being sued by Disney. That's right. Disney and ABC are taking legal action in an attempt to block an early review of licenses for 8 ABC stations. Well, I'm delighted now to be joined out by our deputy political editor, Tom Harwood, who, of course, is out there for us as our new megastar in DC, Disney versus Trump. Tell us all about it.
2: Yes, Mickey Mouse is really taking on the White House. But what is this all about? Well, there has been an enormous feud between Donald Trump and ABC, which, just to tell everyone in the United Kingdom, is one of the big three legacy networks in the United States. You've got ABC, NBC, and CBS. And these are the big traditional broadcasters that use the airwaves to broadcast their content. And they're different to cable news channels like Fox News, CNN, or MS Now, previously MSNBC. Now, those are sort of regulated in a different way, but those big three networks that go across the airwaves, they rely on government permission to operate, because the government controls the spectrum through which they broadcast over those airwaves. And the FCC, the Federal Communications Commission, that controls those licenses to access those airwaves. So that's a bit of background, but ultimately what has happened now is the FCC has told ABC, which was bought by Disney back in 1996, so Disney is the parent company of ABC, they've told 8 of those stations that they're going to have to review their licenses early. Now, this is all in the context of a massive, massive feud between ABC and Donald Trump, particularly Donald Trump pointing out that various shows on ABC, like Jimmy Kimmel and The View, have been discriminating in the view of Donald Trump against him and his wife. One remarkable incident earlier this year was when Jimmy Kimmel hosted what he called an alternative White House correspondence dinner. And in that dinner, he delivered what he described as a joke, but Donald Trump did not take as a joke, where Kimmel said that Melania has a glow like an expectant widow. Now, Donald Trump, in response to that statement, took to Truth Social to say that it was a despicable call to violence. That is some of the context behind perhaps this more muscling in with ABC, but also, crucially, The View is a program that is seen as very left-leaning, and it's exempt from various rules that would require equal time, or at least consideration to various political candidates. They've had a number of Democratic guests on that program. They refuse to take on Republicans, and given that it's a public broadcaster, they're required to have some balance. That's all part of the context.
0: Thank you very much indeed. Grace of the White House versus Mickey Mouse, of course, Tom Howard there. The Late Show live on GB News from midnight. Now, I'll be back at 7 p.m. Tonight, GB News. I've got a fantastic exclusive on the Standards Committee, who are the mysterious lay members who will decide the future of Nigel Farage. Find out at 7 p.m. up next, Dawn Neeson on Tubes & Go.
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5: Hello, good afternoon. Welcome to your latest GB News weather update brought to you from the Met Office. Further showers across more northern areas through the rest of today. A little bit brighter further south after quite a wet start to the day. That weather front from this morning has moved further south and east. Behind it, we've got further weather fronts that will bring more showery rain thanks to this area of low pressure through the rest of today and into Thursday as well. Some of these showers could bring some impacts because they bring a risk of thunderstorms with hail and lightning to parts of Northern Ireland and eastern Scotland, and later tonight into tomorrow morning across parts of North Wales and northern England. Elsewhere, there's a chance of a showery outbreak of rain overnight. Temperatures relatively mild for the time of year across more southern areas, a little bit fresher to start the day across the far north of Scotland in particular, because we've got quite a brisk northerly wind into Thursday morning, particularly across north and eastern coastal areas, so you will really notice that breeze. Further west, the winds will be a little bit lighter, but there's quite a lot of cloud to start the day on Thursday, and further showers through the morning. Now, through Thursday, not going to be quite as frequent across more northern areas, but through the morning across North Wales, northern England, that's where we'll see the most frequent and heaviest downpours. More southern and eastern areas of England will likely be fairly dry to start the day, but some of these showers could push further south and east into these areas later on by lunchtime and into the afternoon. Further north, a drier afternoon to come, some sunny spells breaking through for parts of Northern Ireland and much of Scotland, but still a chance of a few showers as well. Widely a much cooler day on Thursday with more in the way of cloud around, temperatures below average actually for more northern areas, quite close to average across the south. Showers will tend to ease into Thursday evening as we head towards Friday, as it will be a drier end to the week, and the weekend is looking relatively dry as well as high pressure builds in from the west once again. So more in the way of sunshine, less in the way of rain, but that might not last too long. Bye-bye.
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4: 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The M27 westbound is closed between junctions 4 and 3 in Southampton West. The M2 eastbound has delays after a collision between junctions 2 and 3 in Rochester. In Scotland, the M74 southbound at junction 20 is partially blocked by a road traffic incident. Across Wales, the A470 northbound from Coryton to Taff's Well is congested with possible delays. And on the trains, Greater Anglia services are facing major disruption between Shenfield and Southend Victoria, while Chiltern Railway services are delayed between Aylesbury and Prince's Risborough. For more travel news, go to gbnews.com.
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26: 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UK only. Entrance must be 18 or over. Lines close at 4 p.m. on the 21st of August. This is a network giveaway. Entries will be pooled. 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
29: Good evening, I'm Dawn Neeson. This is Tubes & Co and it's 6 o'clock. Okay, we've got an amazing show coming up for you. The Home Office has issued a guide to asylum seekers outlining UK laws on sex, consent and gender equality. You won't believe what you're about to hear. Meanwhile, on a similar note, Portugal has approved a controversial ban on face covering vows, including the burqa and the niqab, in public places. Should the UK be following suit on that one? And the Prime Minister says every rough sleeper in England will be offered accommodation this winter, with a goal of getting everybody indoors by Christmas. And the number of foreign nationals claiming universal credit has hit a new record high, with almost 1.3 million now receiving the benefit, as reform vows to ban overseas nationals from claiming. Is it time to put British taxpayers first? Brilliant panel for you tonight. We have political commentator Majid Nawaz and political consultant and former Labour candidate Kevin Craig. But first, time for the headlines with Sam Francis.
1: Dawn, thank you, and good evening to you. The top story tonight at 6, well, a week on from the Sussex rail crash, which left 30 people injured. Investigators say they have found a defect with the track near the site of that derailment. Around 150 people were on board the Southern service from London Victoria to Eastbourne when three carriages came off the rails and fell onto their sides. Two passengers suffered serious but non-life-threatening injuries and remain in hospital. Investigators are now looking at the track, the embankment, and whether the recent hot and dry weather may have played a part. Police have named the three family members who died after getting into difficulty in the sea off the Shoreham coast. Hassan El-Kawas, who was 55, his 37-year-old partner Zaina Alian, and their 14-year-old daughter Sara El-Kawas were pulled from the water on Tuesday afternoon. A younger girl from the same family remains in hospital in critical condition. We also understand two other girls from the same family were on the shore at the time of the incident. Sussex police say their investigation remains open, but after reviewing CCTV images and initial witness accounts, their current understanding is that it was a tragic accident with no third-party involvement. A Home Office guide for asylum seekers has sparked concern after spelling out that sex with children is illegal in the UK. That nine-page document also explains rules on consent, domestic abuse, sexual harassment, and gender equality. It tells arrivals not to make sexual comments to strangers, follow people, or try to have sex with someone who is asleep, drunk, or unable to consent. Reports say it was produced so there can be no possible misunderstanding after several cases where migrants convicted of sexual offences claimed in court that they did not understand the law. Andy Burnham has said that he wants to get everyone in for Christmas, promising every rough sleeper the offer of a bed before the end of the year. The Prime Minister's trying to revive the spirit of the pandemic-era Everyone In scheme, which helped thousands of rough sleepers off the streets. He announced today another £100 million for emergency accommodation and support, taking the total package to more than £440 million. He says the aim is to offer that emergency accommodation along with health support and help to rebuild lives. The Conservatives, though, say the pledge lacks a delivery plan, while homelessness charities say longer-term support is needed. Andy Burnham earlier has insisted that the money will be enough, but admitted that charities, councils and faith groups will also need to pull together.
7: I feel very passionately about this. I spoke in Downing Street when I came into office about putting a care for people at the heart of everything that we do. And that can't be done. And if you've got people who've just got nowhere to go and are left sleeping in the streets in this country, I don't think in this day and age anybody should be forced to sleep rough. And actually, when you do leave people sleeping rough, it can often cost more to the state because people can be in and out of A&E and in and out of hospital beds and sometimes in contact with the police. It's just the right thing to do.
1: In Scotland tonight, an urgent manhunt is underway after two men were found stabbed to death inside a flat in Glasgow. Paul Lafferty, who was 50, and 54-year-old Gary Beatson were discovered at a property in Partick on Sunday afternoon. Police have now launched a double murder investigation and say they're keeping an open mind over whether one person or more than one was involved. And in sport, tennis star Nick Kyrgios has been suspended after testing positive for cocaine. The 31-year-old Australian gave a sample at an ATP event in Mallorca and says he made a huge mistake, which he takes full responsibility for. The result means Kyrgios cannot play while his case is considered. Those are the 6 o'clock headlines. I'll hand you straight back now to Dawn.
29: Oh, Thank you very much, Sam, and thank you all for your company tonight. This is indeed Jubes & Co. with me, Dawn Neeson. Yeah, Michelle is on holiday having a lovely time with her little boy, and she sends you all her love. She'll be back very soon, though, don't worry. We have got an amazing... The last two nights have been pretty amazing, it has to be said, but we've got a real special show for you with some, frankly, breathtaking stories. Even I can't believe them. And we've also got a brilliant panel for you. Joining me until 7 o'clock tonight is political commentator Majid Nawaz and political consultant and former Labour candidate Kevin Craig. Gentlemen, thank you so much for joining me on what is going to be a pretty astonishing show, I think you'll agree. But as always, it is all about you, so please do get your views coming in at gbnews.com/your say, and we will get through as many of them as possible. Lots of you just getting in touch to say hello, so hello, thank you so much for your company. Okay, now we're starting with, it's a story that's just broke. You might have heard it break on Martin's show earlier. It's the most breathtaking story. People ask, why are you smiling when you read this story? I'm smiling because I can't believe it. I can't believe the country I am living in 2026 as a woman, but we are where we are. Okay, the Home Office has issued a guide to asylum seekers outlining UK laws on sex, consent and gender equality. The 9-page booklet, complete with diagrams, you can see it on your screens now, warns that sex with anyone under 16 is illegal, stresses the need for clear consent, and says sexual harassment and domestic abuse can lead to arrest or prison. As you say, you can see the diagrams on your screen now. I mean, have a look at this online. I think the Daily Express are running the story as well. It is the most astonishing story. Let's come to you first, Kevin. Kevin, as a woman in this country, I'm constantly being told that diversity is strength, that I shouldn't be worried about all these undocumented young men coming in from misogynistic countries on these boats. I'm safe. There is no problem with them. If that is the case, why is the Home Office issuing a leaflet telling these men that the rape is illegal, not to rape people, it's a bit wrong, and that sex with children, I'm sorry if you're listening with your young ones, but sex with children, you can't do that. Why do we need, if we are perfectly safe as women in this country, why do the Home Office need to issue this leaflet?
8: Well, I totally understand the reaction to this, and this is only just broken, so we've yet to get a proper ministerial response. My early take on it, Dawn, is that there have been a very small number of cases where some of those who came to this country, who were then subsequently accused of very serious crimes, claimed that they were unaware of, you know, whatever the effects
29: were. I don't mean to interrupt you straight away, Kevin, but when you say a small number, it's not. I honestly feel like I'm reading about these cases every single day now. The most recent one, the particularly horrific one, was a pensioner, a male pensioner.
8: Oh, yeah, I've heard, yeah.
29: Raped outside a church in North London.
8: Yeah.
29: I do feel like I'm covering these stories every single day, Kevin.
8: Yeah, well, my point is, and there is a lot of coverage given to these stories, but my point is that there have been a small number of cases where the perpetrators, annoyingly and disgracefully, try to use ignorance as a way of getting off. So what the government has done here, it looks like, is that this could be useful in subsequent legal cases to say, you got notice immediately you came into this country, you can't claim ignorance. But I do understand, as somebody who seeks to be involved in politics and emotionally intelligent, why this leaflet is jarring and shocking. I totally get that. But, you know, it will be interesting because I think there might be quite a backlash to this, and there'll have to be detail on the number of legal cases that this sort of leaflet could be useful in, because if there isn't a good statistic, then, as you say, there are bigger questions it asks.
29: Majid, what do you make of it?
9: I'm sorry, I think this is a gimmick. This is the Home Office trying to cover their own backs. This is too little, too late. And it's come at an incredibly insensitive time. Only this year, a couple of months ago, did the Home Office finally acknowledge their own role and responsibility in the infamous underage rape grooming gang scandal by posting out on their social medias that they apologised for not taking it as seriously as they should have done. This is a problem that's been brewing for decades in this country, and the Home Office were responsible for stifling the concerns, for suffocating the voices of those that were speaking out, for ridiculing them, for gaslighting them, and for acting as if they were the troublemakers for speaking. And now that same Home Office is issuing this kind of guide on how not to rape women. They should have seen this problem coming.
29: I should imagine, when you put it like that, it's like how not to rape women. That's a guide to how
9: that's
29: not
9: right.
29: to rape women.
9: That's literally what the headline says. Disturbing guide on how not to rape women in UK. This is the headline.
10: But what does the leaflet actually say, though?
9: Well, I mean, there's in the UK.
10: It's shocking the way you describe that, but yeah. That would make it even worse, because that literally cannot be what a leaflet
9: says. Well, it says, it literally says. I'll read it for you. It says, even if the legal age of consent in the UK is 16, this means that anyone under the age of 16 is considered a child and cannot legally agree to have sex. Sex with someone under the age of 16 is a serious crime. Yeah. There are no exceptions to this rule. Even if they say yes, it is still illegal. You could go to prison, lose your support and accommodation, and it will affect your asylum claim. Jolly, I hope so, it would affect their asylum claim.
29: Well, they will appeal. There'll be something along the lines of the human rights are important in this case. But no, it does literally, Kevin, say how not to rape. I mean, under the section of sex and consent, it explains that both people must say yes freely. And if someone is asleep, drunk, or unable to respond, they cannot consent, so therefore you cannot have sex with them. If you have sex with someone in the UK without the consent, this is called rape, and it's a serious crime.
10: Yeah, yeah.
29: I mean, this is, like, appalling. This is, like, in kids' language, to men that are coming from cultures where, let's be honest, it is legal to marry 9-year-olds, and where women are not even second-class citizens, they have no rights, and they come here with these attitudes, and they think that ordinary Western women in a democracy where we can walk around wearing what we want, doing what we want, saying what we want, they think we're easy meat, basically.
10: Well, so the leaflet is shocking, and I look forward to seeing what the minister says about it. But going to Afghanistan, of course, the problem we've got is that there are also a lot of Afghans who risk their lives for us and our values, assisting our armed forces.
29: But there was a translator in court recently in Edinburgh for raping an unconscious 19-year-old in the back of his cab.
10: Yeah, but
29: he claimed to be a translator.
10: Well,
29: who,
10: indeed,
29: by the way, Kevin, needed a translator in his court case.
10: Indeed, but the British military is also on record speaking up for many Afghans who risk their lives for us and
29: how
10: saying.
29: How many translators do we have in Afghanistan?
10: Yeah, but I'm just saying, Dawn, which I think you would agree with me, that there are respected military figures who spoke up for the way for Afghans that have been let down by how we treated them after the conflict.
29: Yes, of course, no,
10: that's
29: absolutely.
10: That's all I'm saying. But I'm not seeking, and no sensible person would seek to say that this leaflet that looks like it's come out today is quite shocking, and all the reaction that you've both articulated is very understandable, and I'm looking forward to seeing a government justification for it. Not
29: have
10: civil
29: you
10: servants.
29: You've got daughters, haven't you?
10: Yeah.
29: As a father, you must be reading this.
10: Dawn, every single offence against women in this country is awful, shocking, horrendous. It can never be excused, and I've said before on this channel that when people come from abroad and commit offences in our country, it abuses the trust to the British people and the welcome that we've given. So there are questions to answer around this leaflet, and absolutely I understand why it's shocking.
29: Majid, I mean, I'm just utterly depressed by this. I'm sorry.
9: I'm also left wondering what the leaflet will do. I mean, I imagine they would issue it in different languages, but I don't imagine somebody that's
29: good point, actually,
9: of the character that would rape or otherwise sexually assault a child or even an unwilling woman or person would be reading leaflets as, you know, to learn how not to do so. I'm not sure that really the impact.
29: That's a really good point, Majid. Because, I mean, let's face it, if you are the sort of many of them young men coming from the camps in Calais, where we know very violent, we know there are rapes going on in Calais as well, you're getting on a boat, you're breaking into this country illegally, they're not going to read this nice little letter out from their Home Office and go, well, actually, no, mustn't be a bit rapey.
9: No, I mean, it's hard enough getting people to read generally these days anyway. I mean, most people aren't looking beyond, and that's when you're talking about people that aren't in these difficult circumstances that these migrants are in, with the camps and the anger that comes with it, and the frustration. I don't know what the Home Office choice is playing at here, but I do strongly suspect it's an attempt to cover their own backs. They've recognised this a huge backlash coming because of the policies, not just of the Home Office as an institution, but successive, what I call uniparty governments in this country that have been ignoring this problem.
10: What is a uniparty? Well, I don't understand.
9: I think the uniparty is essentially, it's the idea that the whoever's been in power, whether it's the Conservatives or Labour, they have effectively, in both foreign policy and migration terms, enacted exactly the same policies against the will of the people of this country.
10: So that's nonsense, because Labour's been in for 2 years and all of these issues were created over 14 years under previous leadership. Now, I'm not saying that Labour's getting it right, but the uniparty term much more applies to Reform, who are full of Tory rejects.
9: Well, are you? Are you? I'm not a member of Reform.
10: No, I'm not.
9: What is the point you're making?
10: I'm concerned.
9: Hold on, let me respond to you.
10: I haven't finished responding to you.
9: Sure.
10: And I'm being totally respectful. And I didn't suggest, by the way, for a second you're a Reform Party member. And I've enjoyed your TED talks on your journey, so I haven't suggested for one second that you are.
9: Yeah.
10: But I'm saying, when people say the uniparty, there is not the way that the Labour government has dealt with this is not how the Conservatives have done it. The Tories created it and then are trying to disavow.
9: Kevin,
10: distance themselves from the blame for
9: it. Laughable. Do you not remember when Gordon Brown as Prime Minister was asked and caught on a hot mic about migration, and he called the lady a bigot, and you're seriously sitting there trying
10: to apologise?
9: No, hold on a minute. Let me address the point you've made. Allow me to ask me to let you respond.
10: Yeah.
9: The idea that the Labour Party in government didn't have the very same views on migration and that anyone who challenged it would be called a bigot is refuted immediately by the fact your own Prime Minister did so. Now, he may have apologised because of a backlash, but that does not prove that they didn't hold on to these ideas. Whether it's under Blair or Brown or under Cameron after that, it's very difficult to argue, Kevin, and I'm surprised you're trying to, that successive governments haven't had a very, very tolerant policy on migration in this country. It's incredibly difficult to make that point with evidence. I'm not sure where you're going with that.
10: My evidence is very specific, that you just said uniparty and you conflated the approach of the Tories and Labour.
9: 100%.
10: And I am saying 100% back at you that in the 2 years since Labour's been in, there's been real progress made on people being kicked out of the country, on cooperation with France, on boats being seized, on the use of asylum hotels. There's real progress. I'm not for a second saying, and this is why the Prime Minister Burnham said on this very channel, I believe, talking to Chopper Hope, that he wants to tackle this. But let's go back to it. This particular leaflet has questions needing to be answered.
9: I think,
10: but uniparty, this term, I just didn't understand it.
9: Because
10: Labour and the Tories are different. We're trying to sort it. The Tories created it, and people like Jenrick hop over then the road to Reform and deny it was anything to do with
9: it. I'm not sure the public believes the intentions of the Labour Party, and 2 years isn't enough to bridge the broken trust that has come as a result of decades, literally decades of these policies. And for anyone to argue that Labour's change because you've got a Blue Peter presenter as a Prime Minister right now called Andy Burnham, doesn't necessarily do much to convince anyone.
10: It's an incredibly serious comment.
9: He's running around acting like he's the everyday man. He's eating crisps in pubs, wanting everyone to think he's normal. He's not normal. He's an Oxbridge educator. He's got more Oxbridge graduates in his cabinet than any other cabinet in history. And he's acting as if he's a common man.
10: But we don't recognise that.
9: I went to comprehensive.
10: So did I.
9: I want to call out a charlatan, someone who's clearly an actor. He's acting. He belongs on Blue Peter, Kevin. That's where he belongs.
10: It's such a superficial thing to say, Blue Peter Prime Minister.
9: Let's see how he does in a general election.
10: At the moment, he's several points. He's making inroads into Reform's lead. But
9: I don't know why you keep talking about Reform.
10: because you just called him a Blue Peter presenter.
9: He is.
10: And he's actually come in as Prime Minister and his poll ratings are improving.
9: Yeah, well...
10: What do you say to that?
9: Then call an election. Let's see how the public view that. Exactly. I'm believing you. I'm saying call an election. If his poll ratings are so good, call a general election.
10: He has no mandate.
9: Because he is.
10: What's that about?
9: When I grew up watching Blue Peter on BBC Children's Time, this man, Andy Burnham, is very reminiscent of Blue Peter. He reminds me of somebody who is desperate to be liked by everybody and is attempting to be able to get on with everybody. In fact, if that's true, as you're you're saying with the polls. Call a general election and see what this country thinks of him.
29: OK, gentlemen, we have run out of time on that exception, but lots of you are getting in touch. One asking, how much is this leaflet costing people already? Yeah, great point as well. And what about the human rights to have sex is some very tongue-in-cheek comment. And most of you seem to be saying, actually, just don't let them in the country in the first place and you wouldn't need these leaflets, would you? I couldn't agree more. Now, the Home Office would, of course, say that they are doing their utmost to protect the people of the country and are keeping a very close eye on who is coming over in those boats. But you can have your say, tubenews.com/your say. Coming up in a fairly similar vein, Portugal has approved a controversial ban on face covering vows, including the burqa and niqab, in public places. So the question is now, should the UK follow suit? I'll see you soon.
11: I've been in Westminster for a long time, but I know that though power may be here, its effect on people's lives is across the whole of the country. We may be where rules are made, but it's where they're implemented that matters. Join me, Jacob Rees-Mogg, for forthright and frank discussion on where Britain has come from, where it's going, and where it will end up. That's State of the Nation, Monday to Thursday, 8 to 9 o'clock. Vox Populi, Vox Dei.
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15: Arsenal have struck a £51 million deal plus add-ons with Aston Villa for England defender Ezri Konsa, with the 28-year-old expected to undergo a medical on Thursday. The move was driven by long-term injuries to William Saliba and Jurrien Timber, leaving Mikel Arteta short of options ahead of Friday's Premier League opener against promoted Coventry. Konsa has made 286 appearances since arriving at Villa Park from Brentford in 2019, serving as vice-captain and featuring prominently in last season's Europa League triumph. That's the latest sport. For more, go to gbnews.com.
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29: Oh, hello, feisty start to the show. So welcome back. This is indeed Jubes & Co with me, Dawn Neeson, keeping me company until 7 o'clock, political commentator Majid Nawaz and political consultant and former Labour candidate Kevin Craig. Thank you so much. And off to a flying start, gentlemen, both making very good points and many of you making very good points. In fact, so many of you making good points. The system can't cope up with them coming in because you're annoyed by this story, as indeed am I. any case, we've got another story that will probably annoy you as well. Portugal has approved a controversial ban on face covering vows, including the burqa and the niqab, in public places. Some say the law is about identity and public security, while others argue it unfairly targets Muslim women and restricts religious freedom. Indeed, people who break the rules in Portugal could face fines of up to 3,000 euros. Now, it's caused naturally a huge, huge debate online. Many people saying this is not fair, this is racist, etc. All the arguments we usually get, basically. Now, Kevin, while I don't want the government telling women what to wear, any government, by the way, there is an issue with full face coverings that makes me very nervous. What do you make about what Portugal have done?
10: Well, I'm a bit with you, Dawn, because I share some of those worries, especially in public sector environments, schools, hospitals, security. But then, and I've been spending a lot of time in America recently, thinking back to the start of the American nation, about the founding freedoms and about the government limitations on a citizen's rights. And so I'm just a bit torn, because I think when government starts telling women how to dress, what they can wear, it makes me a bit nervous.
29: We do. I mean, to be fair, I don't remember any government ever telling men what they can and can't wear. Imagine. But is there, I mean, Portugal isn't the only country that does this, no. By the way. There are 24 France. States are that have banned the country, face covering, in Muslim majority countries as well as non. I mean, France, Portugal, Austria, yeah. Belgium, Denmark, Italy, never. There is quite a long list that have done this. So should we follow suit in this country?
9: I think that there is a strong case to be made for banning people covering their faces, any people, male or female, in any identity-sensitive environment. So in Britain, that means banks, hospitals, schools. It means anywhere where your airports, anywhere where your identity is a key factor to decide whether you should be allowed in that place. Already, male men cannot go into, say, banks with motorcycle helmets on. If you go into McDonald's and it says sometimes, in many instances, I'm from Essex, it's been there for a long time, that you can't walk into a McDonald's as a man with your shirt off. So there are instances, whether it's for, and more shopping malls do the same thing about shirts as well as ski masks. There are instances where certain institutions make these policy decisions, and I think shirts as well as ski masks. There are instances where certain institutions make these policy decisions, and I think

0: Pakistan by terrorists and elsewhere as well. So the fact is that, you know, we've been tolerant for a long time in this country. People are abusing this tolerance, and there is a rational logic to saying that actually, if you're in a bank, if you're in a school, you know, a teacher who's teaching children, those children need to be able to see the face of the person that's instructing them. And I think identity is a crucial part of communication. If I'm sitting here speaking to you all on a camera and you can't see my facial expressions, you can't see if I'm laughing when making a point or frowning, it does affect the meaning that is conveyed by the word. So I think that actually, let's go halfway here. Let's not have a blanket ban in all public spaces. And I'm not sure that's the British way, but at least in identity sensitive environments, this should be banned. And that's a start. And nobody should give any truck to anyone who says this is racist or even that made up word Islamophobic.
1: That was going to be my next question. Yeah. What about those people? Many of them are already saying so online that this is discrimination. This is Islamophobia. We have seen a rise, certainly a recent report, a rise of Islamophobia, certainly in London. What would you say to them, Kevin? What about a devout Muslim woman who's watching? If you say you're banning her face covering, you're going to limit her freedom to go out.
2: I'm going to make a slight prediction, Dawn, that there might not be that many devout Muslim viewers watching the programme today. But we'll...
1: Why not?
0: Well, it would go online.
2: I don't know, just call it a hunch. But anyway.
1: Well, okay, talk to my mythical friend then, who's a devout Muslim woman. If this ban comes into force, you are going to limit her ability to go out freely.
2: As I said, I quite like the halfway house compromise, because I think in security environments, but I just get nervous when governments tell people, and particularly women, what to wear. But I think the security sensitive environments compromise is one, I think, there'd be a lot of support for. Because it's interesting, in other countries, in France, there was a vote in Parliament on this, and it was like only one MP out of the whole Chamber of Deputies voted against it, and there are very left-wing arguments in favour of it. So I think probably most British people would support something similar to that halfway house suggestion there.
0: Can I also maybe on the Muslim woman watching point, just say that actually the vast majority of Muslims all around the world do not subscribe to this particular medieval literalist and vacuous interpretation of scripture. There is actually no clear scriptural evidence backing this.
1: I'm glad you cleared that up, because it's a cultural thing, not a religious thing.
0: Well, it didn't exist in most of the Muslim world until Saudi Arabia in the 80s and early 90s began exporting a very vacuous and austere version of Islam linked to the petrodollar and the wars in Afghanistan. Mm. That's how the Taliban came about. And actually, the interesting thing is these days, under MBS in Saudi Arabia, the ruling crown prince, he's reversing all of that and attempting to pull back from some of their more terrible interpretations that they had. Women have finally been allowed to start driving. He's opening cinemas, co-education. So even the source of these problems has reversed policy in a lot of them. And I think it's actually that the field is a lot clearer these days for us as a country to adopt something on this.
1: Do you feel, I think we are running out of time, unfortunately, as well, but do you find it strange, Majid, that, you know, while many countries in the Middle East are sort of going back and giving women more rights, that in this country, women's rights do seem to be kind of eroded in so many areas? Certainly with leaflets telling you how not to rape.
0: Yeah, well, I mean, look, we have an issue here. We haven't been able to have conversations on these topics from fear of being called racist and, as I said, that made-up word Islamophobic, which is actually code for blasphemy. I mean, I use the word anti-Muslim hatred.
1: Yeah.
0: That is very, very specific. If somebody's going around hunting people and attacking them in the streets, it's different to criticising this sort of practice. Covering the face, I believe, is a transgression on the woman as a human and doesn't have any scriptural basis and does need to be challenged. So even the halfway house thing, fine in identity security environments, but actually I'd call on all Muslims out there in public to be challenging this kind of interpretation.
1: It's difficult for females to do so, though, isn't it? Many women are forced to wear face coverings. And how do you feel, Majid, as I'm not sort of interviewing about this, but I'm fascinated by this subject, how do you feel when you see little girls?
0: Well, it's repugnant.
1: With face coverings.
0: No, because actually, even more so than the fact there's no scriptural basis for this, there's definitely nothing about doing this to children. And actually, very few would argue that, even though they do it in practice. Mm-hmm. They know that children should be left alone, and they're doing it because they want to try and, what they're saying is, educate them to learn how to, when they become...
1: Gosh.
0: Well, no, that is too soon. Let a child be a child. I've actually been speaking about this for many years. It didn't used to be popular, but I think slowly people are beginning to realise that we've been quiet on a lot of topics that are actually, they sit at the crossroads of what it means to be, for example, British in culture here in this country, and we've got to end up making a decision on these things. We can't keep postponing conversations, difficult conversations on topic like topic

0: like this.
1: Yeah, just quickly on this subject, Kevin, do you think the word Islamophobia exists, or do you think that's a made-up word that doesn't actually mean it?
2: Yeah, the made-up word. Is it a made-up word? People who are prejudiced against Muslims? I'm not sure I think that's made up. I think there's a lot of evidence, isn't there? In the same way there's anti-Semitism, crimes against Jewish people, there are racist people out there who hate all Muslims. I thought that's what Islamophobia was.
0: Anti-Muslim hatred. Yeah.
1: Okay. Gentlemen, for now, thank you. We have unfortunately run out of time. Okay, coming up, the Prime Minister says every rough sleeper in England will be offered accommodation this winter. Offered it. Devil's in the details with these words sometimes. See you after the break.
3: Ready to soak up that holiday sunshine?
4: Won't we need some cover?
3: No worries. All sorted.
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6: It's not just the UK where we've seen a change in the weather this week. Certainly much cooler across northern and central Europe, with some very lively thunderstorms in places. Now, there are some thunderstorms around on Thursday for eastern parts of Spain into the south of Iberia, for example. But the liveliest downpours and thunderstorms, most likely northern Italy into the Alps, and especially around the Italian lakes, where there could be some very significant rain right there through this week and into the weekend.
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6: 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Now, the seal has broken. The two-month-long dry spell across some southern parts of the UK has come to an end, and we'll see further showers during the next 24 hours. As low pressure dominates the weather rather than high pressure, that low pressure sinking south slowly during the rest of Wednesday into Thursday, and that means the focus for the liveliest showers will shift. Initially, Northern Ireland, Scotland seeing some thunderstorms, but the risk for thunderstorms pushes into Northern England overnight, and there'll be some torrential downpours, hail, thunder as well. Further south, some showers, yes, but also clear spells. A warm night in the southeast, much cooler further north with a brisk northerly breeze. We're going to notice that, and that will continue to bring some showers into the north of Scotland. Not quite as lively as Wednesday, however, certainly further downpours to come. Central and southwestern Scotland tending to be drier. Northern Ireland, a few showers around during the morning, but again, not quite as lively, and the thunderstorm risk has diminished by this stage. It's across northern and western England, Wales, where we'll see the most frequent and heaviest showers as we start off Thursday. Drier towards the East Midlands, East Anglia and the South East with some sunshine, but the cloud will build. And as you can see, it's England and Wales actually on Thursday afternoon where we'll see the most showers. Highly variable, hit and miss from place to place, so not especially useful for relieving the drought situation. There will be some heavy rain in places, and it will feel much cooler compared with much of summer so far. That cool theme continues into Friday with a chilly start in parts of northern UK under clear skies and with some shelter from the breeze. And actually, there'll be sunny spells throughout Friday, fewer showers all in all, still some down the east coast and across Northern Ireland, Wales and the southwest. They'll ease this weekend as high pressure returns. No heat wave, but it will turn a touch warmer.
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9: Good evening. 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The A36 is closed after the A360 in Salisbury. The M27 westbound is closed between junctions 4 and 3 in Southampton West. There is a collision on the M2 eastbound between junctions 2 and 3 in Rochester. In Scotland, the A74 southbound at junction 20 is partially blocked by a collision. Across Wales, the A470 northbound from Corriton to Taff's Well is congested with possible delays. And on the trains, Greater Anglia services are facing major disruption between Shenfield and Southend Victoria, while East Midlands Railway services are running a temporary reduced timetable. For more travel news, go to gbnews.com.
1: Hello, welcome back. Thank you so much for your company tonight. This is, of course, Jubes & Co. with me, Dawn Neeson, and I still have a wonderful panel for you. Majid Nawaz and former Labour candidate. We're just discussing about politics and how bruising it can be these days. Kevin Craig for you. And lots of you are getting in touch. Lottie Liu, I think your comment is so moving. Lottie sums up what a lot of you are saying. Says, Dawn, I hate everything about this country and what the government are doing to the citizens. We are being overrun and no government will do anything to stop this onslaught. Women, men and children are being raped and women are being murdered. They have to stop the boats. And that's what it comes down to. I mean, you can print all these leaflets, how not to rape. I mean, come on, stop the boats. That would be one way of doing it, wouldn't it? Okay, let's talk about our Prime Minister, in any case, who spent most of yesterday, from what I could work out, in a bus garage. As you do. He says that every rough sleeper in England will be offered accommodation this winter with a goal of getting everyone indoors by Christmas. Let's have a listen to what he had to say.
10: I feel very passionately about this. I spoke in Downing Street when I came into office about putting a care for people at the heart of everything that we do. And that can't be done. And if you've got people who've just got nowhere to go and are left sleeping in the streets in this country, I don't think in this day and age anybody should be forced to sleep rough. And actually, when you do leave people sleeping rough, it can often cost more to the state because people can be in and out of A&E and in and out of hospital beds and sometimes in contact with the police. It's just the right thing to do.
1: Okay, now the government is putting an extra 102 million into the plan. I'm going through this slowly. 102 million into the plan, making the total funding 442 million, but it's only that 102 million that is actual new money. It includes emergency accommodation, health support, and more than 1,000 permanent homes over 3 years. Now, imagine, I wasn't very good at maths at school, but that doesn't sound like an awful lot of money to do everything they're expecting you to do.
11: Well, he says he wants to get it done by Christmas. Can I make a bold prediction live on air? I don't think Andy Burnham, the Blue Peter presenter, will be Prime Minister by Christmas. So, you know, that's that. But anyway, I think that he failed trying to do this in Manchester. He missed his target. He had a 2020 target to do so in Manchester. Yes, there was a 52% reduction of homelessness in Manchester, but that coincided with the national effort to reduce homelessness due to the efforts made by the government under the pandemic to remove homeless people everywhere due to the social distancing and what have you. So it's up for debate how much of that 52% reduction in Manchester was down to Mayor Burnham. And of course, it went back up afterwards. So he's made these sorts of pledges before, and it's why I say Blue Peter presenter, because he picks on things where he wants to be liked, where he knows nobody's going to disagree. Like, no one's going to say it's a good thing that there are homeless people on the streets. Everybody wants to see an end to this problem. He's trying to be liked by everybody. He's not going to meet the target, but it won't really matter that much because I'm not sure he's going to be around for much longer.
1: Okay.
2: Well, I'm not sure what the evidence is that Andy Burnham will be gone by Christmas. Maybe we can all reconvene.
11: Yep.
2: I suspect.
1: I'm sure you will. I'll invite you back for a special Christmas edition.
2: I suspect that you might be found wanting on that prediction. I think it's really great to hear the way that this British Prime Minister talks about wanting to end homelessness. There are so many of our veterans who are afflicted by this. Mm-hmm. I think for too long, and it was one of the things that affected, I think, Keir's leadership. People didn't know on any given day what the priority of the government was. I think Andy Burnham, you know, we keep hearing tonight, he wants to be liked. He wants to do things that are popular with people. Heaven forbid a politician wants to do things that people like. And putting his prime ministerial office and putting some more new money behind homelessness and rough sleeping, I think is something that all of us, Labour, Tory, former Lib Dems over there, can unite around.
1: Okay, no, look, I completely get that. Nobody wants to see people sleeping on the streets. It is horrible, it is heartbreaking. But Kevin, it's hardly what people are talking about in the country at the moment. It's not really reading the room about what we're talking about. I mean, apart from the international stuff with Russia and what's going on in the Middle East, you know, we are talking about sort of like, you know, the small boats coming over here, unemployment. We're talking about how we can afford things.
2: We are
1: talking about so much stuff. We're not talking the early release scheme. How can I forget that? Where we're letting even more rapists out onto the street.
2: Yeah.
1: How can I forget that? But we're not talking about homelessness.
2: Well,
1: so why isn't he concentrating on, say, why? I haven't heard him talk about the small boat crossings unless someone specifically asked him.
2: Well, have you missed this channel? He was on this channel talking to Christopher Hope about it.
1: Because he was specifically asked. He was specifically asked that question. Yeah. Otherwise, he would not be talking about it.
2: The Prime Minister's not going to prioritise what the GB News editorial team wants.
1: Hold on, Kevin. Are you seriously thinking it's just GB News that are worried about immigration?
2: He's not going to talk about the same priorities every week. He acknowledges, and I go back to the day after he won in Makerfield, where I was proud to knock on doors for him, and he said an end to HMO Britain. He told Christopher Hope that he wants to tackle immigration and carry on the good work under Keir Starmer. And the Prime Minister, this Labour government, is all about the cost of living. It recognises that viewers of this channel and listeners are struggling financially, and almost everything that comes out of his mouth, which I really like, is about that.
1: OK, we're struggling financially because the UK government is currently spending £4 billion a year on housing and supporting asylum seekers and giving them how not to rape manuals. Meanwhile, this is the housing thing is £442 million, only £102 million, which is new money. I mean, Majid, are we getting our priorities wrong? Well, or is your Blue Peter presenter getting his priorities wrong?
11: Well, I mean, look, I'm not sure how he's going to meet this target, honestly. Let's put aside whether or not I think he's going to remain Prime Minister after calling a general election or not, but I'm not sure he's going to meet this target. He didn't meet it in Manchester, and there isn't any detail as to how he's going to achieve this.
1: It sounds like more of an ambition.
11: Well, it is an ambition. I mean, it's a great ambition. I don't disagree, Kevin. Everybody wants to see an end to homelessness. It should be something that everybody cares about. Even if we're not talking about it, it's incredibly important and on the rise, and it really is a blight on this country.
2: It's what we're about as a country, doesn't it?
11: But I'm not sure he's going to achieve it. Do we know how he's going to bring this about? What's the meat on the bones?
2: The meat on the bones is the extra money and a lot of cooperation with charities like Crisis, who have come out and welcomed the move and said that they think it could be a game changer. So this is the leading charity of homelessness in the UK. Their chief executive came out this morning or last night and said it's a game changing move, and he's doing it by cooperation with local authorities, and there's going to be a full plan. But what is really true is that having come out with this target, and don't forget Dawn about where the money goes, there's 4,793 people on Sleep and Rough on a single night in England last year, so this sort of money can make a difference.
1: But that was just on one night. The way it actually works, that the actual figure is 3% higher than that, so you're talking on those figures, it's around about 13,500 people that sleep rough in England alone. It's worked out differently in Wales and Scotland alone, and that doesn't sound an awful lot of money. And if you're talking about money, when the government got homeless off the street during the pandemic, over the 2 years they did that, it cost $700 million in the first year and $750 million in the second year, and that didn't really work. But that is a lot of money compared to what we're talking, 442.
2: Yeah, but I mean, the numbers of people, even if you go to your figure as opposed to my 5,000, is still relatively small. With hundreds of millions, you know, you can make an impact on that. It's about agencies working together, and it's about the Prime Minister saying, because if he doesn't achieve this, my good friend over there is going to kill him, you know, metaphorically, and hold him to account and say, Prime Minister, where's the promise?
11: I think I'd be very happy if he just simply was no longer in office rather than have an end to his life. But
2: metaphorically,
11: of course. But I think that we've got to look at also the pressures on the housing, and you know, this is it's linked. Of course, it's linked to other pressures on housing, and so you're right to raise migration, and that has a severe pressure on housing as well. So unless Burnham really does something serious about migration flows, I'm not sure there's going to be any easing up on the pressure on housing either. And of course, it's also very sad, a disproportionate number of our homeless people are veterans as well.
1: Yeah.
11: And they deserve for this country to look after them.
1: Yeah, 2,180 veteran households experience or face risk of homelessness, and that's just in England. We have to move on. Oh, by the way, the last comment on that comes indeed from the Prime Minister or the Blue Peter presenter, your choice. Andy Burton, the last interview he gave to us one day, admitted that government cash may not be enough to meet his pledge of getting all rough sleepers a bed by Christmas. GBnews.com/your say. Have your say. Okay, coming up, the number of foreign nationals claiming universal credit has hit a new record high, with almost 1.3 million now receiving the benefit as reform vows to ban overseas nationals from claiming, though. Is it time to put British taxpayers first? That's after the break.
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1: Hello, welcome back to Jeeves & Co. with me, Dawn Neeson, keeping me company until 7 o'clock tonight, as well as your good selves, obviously, is political commentator Majid Nawaz and political consultant and former Labour candidate Kevin Craig, and of course, all of your good self. Adrian, summing up what most of you are saying, stop all illegal immigration, doing nothing to do that and putting women and girls at risk. And Alex has said Burnham once again is showing that he thinks we are all stupid. Okay, do keep them coming in, won't you? Now, we are going to move on because, Arab, you might not be shocked to hear the record number of migrants are now claiming benefits in Britain. This is according to a new report. Almost 1.3 million migrants are receiving some form of state support, raising fresh questions over the cost of migration and pressure on the welfare system. People who have indefinite leave to remain account for 233,000 of the toll. Imagine the irony of these figures being announced just days after reform come out with this sweeping arrangement to sort of like, if you're not a British citizen, you're not getting any benefits whatsoever. But it is shocking. I mean, 1.3 million migrants claiming benefits.
11: I'm surprised that this hasn't been done earlier, to be honest. The country is really suffering. The economy is in a bad way. People mm-hmm. don't have spare money in their pockets. They're struggling on a paycheck-to-paycheck basis. We're desperately looking for savings everywhere. everywhere and where to make them and how to make them. It just strikes me, more so than asylum seekers, because you can understand if an asylum seeker is granted their asylum and leave to remain, that with that decision comes an implicit understanding that they can't yet work until they're fully processed, so they need some kind of support. You can get it kind of there, but economic migrants that have come from Europe, which is the largest chunk,
1: yes,
11: the biggest proportion of these are EU citizens, they come from developed countries, they're not asylum seekers, and they're coming to Britain and claiming benefits. That just doesn't make sense to me. I can't dream, for example, of the idea of going to Spain or France or Germany or anywhere else in Europe as a British citizen, going there to claim benefits. Why is that even a thing? But it's the biggest proportion of migrants receiving universal credit in this country is EU migrants.
1: Kevin, British benefits for British people.
2: Yeah, and look, the Labour government, I'm delighted, Dawn, is proposing to make it harder for people to claim.
1: From 5 to 10 years.
2: That's right, and that's a practical example of how Labour is trying to do things better than how it was done under the Tories previously. And the sensible majority of the Labour Party has got no problem with the discussion around fairness and this country not being taken the mick out of and our taxpayers' money being spent on people who deserve it. There are a lot of people, by the way, who, with indefinite leave to remain, who are working in our NHS and our public services, and they claim some benefit because they also are in work. So the picture is slightly more complicated overall. There's no problem being concerned about it, and I'm chuffed that the Labour government is making it harder for people who don't deserve it to claim money. It's nowhere near perfect.
1: Majid, are the government doing enough?
11: Well, I think they're on the run. I know, I get Kevin's point that they're making all these noises, but I think the reason they're making all these noises, back to that uniparty point that we disagreed on earlier, is actually they've seen that the writing's on the wall and that everybody is now speaking in this way. And it's, if you're Labour and you see that under Kemi Badenoch, the Tories are speaking about this in this way, and then you see that there's this party called Reform that's speaking about it in this way, and you realise that unless you do, you're going to lose all those blue Labour seats up in the north, those Brexit voting seats, I think they're on the run, really.
1: Okay. You'll have to stay on the run, Kevin, because we've run out of time.
2: Too late.
1: A government spokesperson, you can be that, but you can't, because I've got to read this out. Last November, we set out to reform to double the standard qualifying period for 10 years for most migrants, with shorter routes for those who contribute most to the UK. These reforms ensure the right to live here permanent is earned, Oh, there's lots of it. In any case, they say they're doing their bit. Thank you so much to the panel. Up next is GB News Tonight with Martin Daubney, I'm assuming.
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6: Hi there, and welcome to the latest update from the Met Office for GB News. Now, the seal has broken. The two-month-long dry spell across some southern parts of the UK has come to an end, and we'll see further showers during the next 24 hours as low pressure dominates the weather rather than high pressure. That low pressure sinking south slowly during the rest of Wednesday into Thursday, and that means the focus for the liveliest showers will shift. Initially, Northern Ireland, Scotland seeing some thunderstorms, but the risk for thunderstorms pushes into northern England overnight, and there'll be some torrential downpours, hail, thunder as well. Further south, some showers, yes, but also clear spells. A warm night in the southeast, much cooler further north with a brisk northerly breeze. We're going to notice that, and that will continue to bring some showers into the north of Scotland. Not quite as lively as Wednesday, however, certainly further downpours to come. Central and southwestern Scotland tending to be drier. Northern Ireland, a few showers around during the morning, but again, not quite as lively, and the thunderstorm risk has diminished by this stage. It's across northern and western England, Wales, where we'll see the most frequent and heaviest showers as we start off Thursday. Drier towards the East Midlands, East Anglia and the South East with some sunshine, but the cloud will build. And as you can see, it's England and Wales actually on Thursday afternoon where we'll see the most showers. Highly variable, hit and miss from place to place, so not especially useful for relieving the drought situation. There will be some heavy rain in places, and it will feel much cooler compared with much of summer so far. That cool theme continues into Friday with a chilly start in parts of northern UK under clear skies and with some shelter from the breeze. And actually, there'll be sunny spells throughout Friday, fewer showers all in all, still some down the east coast and across Northern Ireland, Wales and the southwest. They'll ease this weekend as high pressure returns. No heat wave, but it will turn a touch warmer.
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20: Good evening. 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The M27 westbound is closed between junctions 11 and 10 in Fareham West. The M2 eastbound is affected by a collision between junctions 2 and 3 in Rochester. The M20 is closed between junctions 7 and 9 in Bearstead. And the M1 is closed between junctions 9 and 11A in Luton. In Scotland, the A78 between Dunlop Street and A8 Ratho Street is closed in both directions. And on the trains, Greater Anglia and cross-country services are facing major disruption, with delays between Shenfield and Southend Victoria and between Penzance and Plymouth. For more travel news, go to gbnews.com.
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25: 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UK only. Entrance must be 18 or over. Lines close at 4 p.m. on the 21st of August. This is a network giveaway. Entries will be pooled. Please check the closing time if listening or watching on demand. 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
29: I have had enough of being judged by mainstream media, being called a criminal. Do you know, if I've made one sin, it's I haven't filled in a piece of paper.
28: An exclusive GB News Tonight investigation tonight into the committee that could force Nigel Farage into yet another by-election in Clacton has plunged the whole process into doubt. Tonight's revelations seriously call into question this committee's ability to give Reform UK the leader a fair trial. All of that will be revealed in just a moment's time. And meanwhile tonight, in an extraordinary development this afternoon, has emerged that the Home Office has been handing migrants guides explaining the age of consent and that they are not expected not to rape women. It's being called a How Not to Rape Women Guide, and it's shaming Britain. And also tonight,
30: we estimate, based on findings from the Migration Advisory Committee, that the lifetime cost to the taxpayer will be £10 billion. That figure would be paid for by working people in this country.
28: Yes, bombshell new data has revealed that the number of foreign nationals claiming benefits has reached a record high, totaling an astonishing 1.3 million migrants. And there's been a 44% boom in refugees claiming universal credit. And finally tonight,
3: we will drill, baby, drill.
28: As Andy Burnham avoids committing to drilling in the North Sea, is he already making the same mistake as Sir Keir Starmer in becoming a serial fence sitter? That's all to come on tonight's show, but first is your latest news headlines with Sam Francis.
4: Martin, thank you, and good evening to you. The top story tonight at 7, a week on from the Sussex rail crash, which left 30 people injured. Investigators say they have now found a defect with the track near the site of that derailment. Around 150 people were on board the Southern service from London Victoria to Eastbourne when three carriages came off the rails and fell onto their sides. Two passengers suffered serious but non-life-threatening injuries and remain in hospital. Investigators are now looking at the track, the embankment, and whether the recent hot and dry weather may have played a part. Also tonight, police have named the three family members who died after getting into difficulty in the sea off Shoreham. Hassan El-Kawas, who was 55, his 37-year-old partner Zaina Alian, and their 14-year-old daughter Sarah El-Kawas were pulled from the water on Tuesday afternoon. A younger girl from the same family remains in hospital in critical condition. Sussex police say their investigation remains open, but after reviewing CCTV footage and initial witness accounts, their current understanding is that this was a tragic accident with no third-party involvement. Andy Burnham says he wants to get everyone in for Christmas, promising every rough sleeper the offer of a bed before the end of the year. The Prime Minister is trying to revive the spirit of the pandemic-era Everyone In scheme, which helped thousands of rough sleepers off the streets. He's announced another £100 million for emergency accommodation and support, taking the total package to more than £440 million. He says the aim is to offer that emergency accommodation along with health support and help to rebuild lives. The Conservatives, though, say the pledge lacks a delivery plan, while homelessness charities say longer-term support will still be needed. Well, the Prime Minister insists the money will be enough, but has admitted that charities, councils and faith groups will also need to pull together.
5: I feel very passionately about this. I spoke in Downing Street when I came into office about putting a care for people at the heart of everything that we do. And that can't be done if you've got people who've just got nowhere to go and are left sleeping in the streets. In this country, I don't think, in this day and age, anybody should be forced to sleep rough. And actually, when you do leave people sleeping rough, it can often cost more to the state because people can be in and out of A&E and in and out of hospital beds and sometimes in contact with the police. It's just the right thing to do.
4: Next, just some breaking news emerging from the Metropolitan Police tonight. They say a murder investigation is now underway after a woman died and another is fighting for her life following a fire in Hounslow. That is in the east of the city. Police believe the blaze may have been started deliberately. We understand the 48-year-old woman died in hospital while another nine people were taken to hospital for treatment. So that murder investigation now underway by the Metropolitan Police. And that comes as an urgent manhunt is also underway in Scotland after two people were found stabbed to death inside a flat in Glasgow. Paul Lafferty, who was 50, and 54-year-old Gary Beatson were discovered at a property in Partick on Sunday afternoon. Police have now launched a double murder investigation there and say they are keeping an open mind over whether one person or more than one may have been involved. Those are the latest headlines for now. I'll hand you straight back to Martin in Westminster.
28: Thank you, Sam, and welcome back to GB News Tonight with me, Martin Daubner. Breaking news for you now. It's time for yet another GB News Tonight exclusive investigation into the Standards Committee, the committee, of course, that could force Nigel Farage to fight yet another Clacton by-election. And critics are calling it, once again, mere evidence, more evidence of a kangaroo court.
29: I have had enough of being judged by mainstream media, being called a criminal. Do you know, if I've made one sin, it's I haven't filled in a piece of paper.
28: As to remind you, the committee, of course, is made up of 7 members of parliament and 7 lay members. Well, GB News Tonight can reveal that one of those lay members, Mehmed Mian, is a trustee for the migrant charity Slough Refugee Support. She was appointed back in 2024, and GB News Tonight can also reveal that this charity actively campaigns against migrant deportations. Now, of course, that is a key Reform UK policy. For example, back in 2022, it stated, "We are concerned about the increasingly hostile attitude towards refugees encapsulated by the recent decision by the government to send illegal refugees to Rwanda." But there's more. Another lay member, the former Scottish Chief Pharmaceutical Officer Rose Marie Parr, has previously spoken publicly about her opposition to Brexit. Asked in 2018 whether she was worried about Brexit, Ms. Parr said, "Scotland didn't vote for Brexit. It doesn't want to be in this position." And now this comes, of course, after GB News Tonight's previously revealed that the committee is also stacked with anti-Farage members of parliament. Firstly, Labour MP Michael Wheeler. He was one of the Labour MPs, one of 25, actually, who reported Reform to the Equalities Watchdog back in May for alleged Islamophobia. He claimed the party had breached the Equality Act and that Reform UK politicians have made comments that are clearly racist. Next, the unforgettable Anna Sabine, the Liberal Democrat MP and the party's media spokesman. She's explicitly gone after Nigel Farage, launching a scathing attack on him for simply earning a salary from GB News, claiming his earnings amount to a conflict of interest. Now, she also happens to be the very same MP who referred this very show. In fact, she referred me to Ofcom for covering an investigation into migrant crime, only for Ofcom to completely and utterly dismiss Miss Sabine's comment, her complaint. There's also Jill Furness, another Labour Party MP on the committee set to decide Mr. Farage's fate. She shared a post from the Labour Party accusing Farage of being anti-British after he urged the American government to have honest conversations with the British government about free speech. And finally, lest we forget, the Labour member Gareth Snell, who also described Farage's position on Donald Trump's war in Iran as dangerous, and strongly criticised Reform's deportation plans as failing, quotes, every conceivable, practical, legal and ethical test. Now, Parliament's own code of conduct says the standard system exists to ensure the public can have justifiable confidence in the House of Commons. Indeed, it is governed by the 7 principles of public life from the MP's code of conduct, which states holders of public office must act and take decisions impartially, fairly and on merit, using the best evidence and without discrimination or without bias. So here's the question. If the Standards Commissioner finds Nigel Farage is guilty of the allegations made against him, which of course he completely denies, it is this very committee that will determine his sanction, which could of course mean that yet another by-election is happening in Clacton. But considering what we have revealed here today on GB News Tonight, do you think that he has any chance of receiving a remotely fair hearing? Well, I'm joined now by the GB News presenter and the former Tory Cabinet Minister, Sir Jacob Rees-Mogg. Sir Jacob, welcome to the show. It's a pleasure to have your company. When GB News Tonight put it to you before about the 7 members of Parliament being biased, you called it a kangaroo court that he may face. Of course, Boris Johnson met the same fate. Are you concerned of the potential leanings of the lay members?
7: Oh, very, very concerned. First of all, I don't think lay members should have a vote in a House of Commons committee. This is the House of Commons, the highest legislative body in our land. There is no body that can regulate the House of Commons other than the House of Commons, and more importantly, the voters. And it seems to me the voters have already decided. So I don't think those 7 lay members should have votes, and you've exposed 2 of them who are basically hard left sympathisers. When I was Leader of the House, I rejected somebody who'd been put forward from the far left, who wanted to be on the Standards Committee. the lay members should be politically impartial. They shouldn't be people who have campaigned against Brexit or in favour of illegal immigration. So that's clearly improper. And then I was astonished by the list of MPs that you read out, because I'm afraid I'd only heard of one of them. Now, it used to be the case that members of the Standards Committee were senior backbenchers, people who could look at these matters from a parliamentary point of view rather than a party political point of view. And the names you read out are not of people like that. They're people who got in perhaps in 2024, have very little parliamentary experience, know very little about the system. I don't think this is the right body to be judging Nigel. I think if it's judged by anybody, it should go to the floor of the House. It should be decided by the Commons as a whole. But more importantly still, haven't the voters of Clacton just come to their conclusion? And I hope Daniel Greenberg, who I think is a good man, a decent man, very intelligent man, fearsomely intelligent man, will come to a more sensible conclusion and will bypass this committee, which he is able to do, if Nigel is sensible. And you said he denied all the allegations. Well, not quite. He said he may have failed to send in a bit of paper. And my experience of standards is if you admit you've made an administrative mistake, usually people accept that. And I think that Nigel did make an administrative mistake. He probably should have sent in the bit of paper. And if he's wise, he'll say that to Daniel Greenberg. And with a bit of luck, that will finish it, because it seems to me the voters of Clacton have already given him a vote of confidence.
8: Okay, so Jake Rees-Mogg, superb start to the show. Thank you very much for joining us tonight. I appreciate your time. And of course, State of the Nation is following this show. Back to Westminster now. I'm joined by my panel tonight, the distinguished former Tory Chancellor Kwasi Kwarteng and the former Labour Defence Secretary Jeff Hoon. Gentlemen, welcome to the studio. It's always a pleasure to have your company. Jeff, I'm going to start with you. Clearly, Sir Jacob thinks this is a kangaroo court. He thinks it's made up of parliamentarians who are lightweights and lay members who have no place of being there. What's your take?
9: I'm not sure he actually said that. He actually referred at the end, rightly, to Daniel Greenberg, the Standards Commissioner. And this committee will have to base their decision on a report from a completely independent and, I have to say, very distinguished lawyer. Daniel Greenberg used to be a government lawyer, and in fact I came across him in that capacity in my early time as a minister, and he is a very, very thorough lawyer. He will write a report for the committee. Now, if the report says, for example, that Nigel Farage has breached the rules, then the committee will have to decide on that basis. If he recommends, as Jacob hinted at, that he didn't breach the rules, then they will have a different decision to take. Now, the reality is that report will govern how the committee decides, not a kangaroo court, as you rather unfairly describe them.
8: Well, to be fair, that is the allegation that's been made by Sir Jacob Rees-Mogg and Reform UK and many others. Do you reject, then, you refute the notion this is a kangaroo court?
9: I totally refute that notion, not least because this committee inevitably is made up of politicians. The lay membership is new.
10: Well, that makes it even more of a kangaroo court.
9: Well, no, it doesn't.
10: You're a lawyer.
9: No,
10: it's not a jury. It has no objective.
9: No, you're wrong.
10: It doesn't have to be. No.
9: These people are politicians. And inevitably, at election time, they say things about their opponents. A Labour member will say something about a Tory. The Conservatives will say something about Labour. That doesn't mean that they're incapable of exercising their judgment.
10: Dare I say,
9: when it comes to an issue,
10: we were both parliamentarians. We both spent some of the best years of our lives as members of parliament. We didn't overlap. You were there slightly before I was, if I can put it that way.
9: Because I'm slightly older.
10: And then, I didn't want to embarrass anyone. The point I'm making is that the nature of polarized partisan politics is that those people, and I know one or two of them, Gareth Snell, for instance, on that committee, are partisan. Politicians, they didn't even pretend to be impartial. And for them, the Labour members, two-thirds of the House of Commons MPs are Labour MPs because of our system, our first-past-the-post system. They will try and go for Nigel. I think Jacob was absolutely right. I think if Nigel is sensible, he'll put his hand up and say, look, I got things wrong, and be contrite. If he isn't sensible, he'll try and make a fight of it. But be under no illusion. These Labour MPs on that committee are going to be going after him. And I think that this is, they're not even pretending to be a court of justice. It's a committee of the House of Commons, and for time immemorial, the committees in the House of Commons reflect the party distribution. In the House.
9: That part is correct, but where I disagree with you quite strongly is the idea that this committee divides along party political lines. That's never been the case.
10: Of course it does. They always do.
9: They do.
10: I mean, with Boris, they had exactly the same thing, and guess what? Surprise, surprise, with Harriet Harman, as they decided. And she openly said, campaigned against him.
9: My recollection that was a different committee. But
10: it was a committee of the House.
9: It was a differently constituted committee.
10: No,
9: and the reality is the Standards Committee has been there for a very, very long time, and in my experience they decide the matter on the basis of the report from the Standards Commissioner.
10: So you're
9: that's
10: right,
9: the key
10: you're
9: thing.
10: Right to say the Standards Commissioner's report is key, and I don't know Daniel Greenberg, for all I know he might be a genius, I don't know, I mean Jacob spoke highly of him, but they will look at that. I don't know what he'll say, but then of course there are votes in any committee in the House of Commons, however constituted, there'll be votes. And there'll be strong, motive for them to vote for the toughest penalties against Nigel Farage. Because after all, I mean, let's not be cute about this. We can see the polls. We can see what's happened in the last 2 years. Reform is the biggest threat to this Labour government. The Tories are coming up, but Reform are the ones who have been ahead of the polls for most of the year. And they will try and take him out.
9: But I completely agree with what Jacob was saying about if this was an administrative mistake, if this was overlooked. Generally speaking, when that has happened,
10: you're right.
9: Parliamentarians from all political
10: parties.
9: That's
10: up to Nigel. I mean, you know, we love him. I mean, you know, I've been on his show for many years, but it's up to him. If he can put his hand up and show contrition, I think this thing melts away. If he wants to make a fight of it, the committee will react against that, and we could be in a world where we have a by-election the next month.
1: It's just worth pointing out Nigel Farage hasn't said he's done anything wrong. He just pointed out his mistake was to not file.
10: Yeah, but that's a mistake. He still admitted he's made a mistake.
1: But you think that as Jacob Rees-Mogg said there, if Nigel takes it a stage further and holds his hands up, then you think this could dampen
10: him
1: down?
10: Yeah, so I mean, I was in the House as long as Jacob, and nobody knew the procedures and the culture, if I can put it that way, of the House better than Sir Jacob. And I think his intuition is right. I think his sense that, you know, if you say, look, it's my fault, I did a wrong thing, bad thing, the committees will be more lenient.
1: Jeff, final word to you. Do you think that the British electorate, whatever this committee did, if they decide to send this back to the people, will they respond with an indignant rage? Why can't Parliament listen to the will of the people? It's all about Brexit. There's already been a by-election. Why on earth, as Bren from Bristol says, do we need another one?
9: Well, I think we need to get the timing in the right order here, because the reality is that Nigel Farage decided on holding the by-election. He didn't have to do that. He knew that this report was coming up, and he chose to call a by-election, and rightly, neither the Conservative Party nor Labour or the Liberal Democrats chose to contest the election because they saw it for what it was. This was an exercise by Nigel Farage. It is a matter for Parliament to decide what should happen as a result of considering this report.
10: But very summarily, the electorate, 10% of them, if they sign and want a by-election, there will be one. And then I think that the narrative will shift, because you're in a world where if there is a second by-election, all the parties that didn't stand will have to stand. They will look ridiculous if they don't. And of course, Count Benface might beat a number of them. And, you know, you can see the headlines, you know, the Labour candidate or the Tory candidate, whoever, because Nigel will win, I'm sure of that. But Count Benface could come second with all the other parties.
1: Okay, gentlemen, we have to leave it there. Kwasi Kwarteng, Jeff Hunter, superb starts of the show. Gentlemen, thank you very much indeed. Now, GB News requested comments from the two named lay members tonight, and also the named MPs of the committee, as well as Slough refugee support, but none of them did get back to us. Now, a parliamentary committee on standards spokesman told GB News that, quote, as a general rule, it was unable to comment on the comments of members. But it did clarify that it is the Standards Commissioner conducting the investigation, of course, as we've said, rather than the committee. And they also pointed out that lay members are recruited through open and fair competition, come from diverse backgrounds, and possess significant external regulatory experience. And they did also clarify that the membership of the committee is currently under review. A great start to the show. Thank you to my panel, and coming up in a moment's time.
28: In an astonishing development this evening, it's now emerged that the Home Office has been handing migrants guides explaining the age of consent and that they're expected not to rape women or even children in Britain. Is this a How Not to Rape Women guide? That's next here on GB News.
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4: Arsenal have struck a £51 million deal plus add-ons with Aston Villa for England defender Ezri Konsa, with the 28-year-old expected to undergo a medical on Thursday. The move was driven by long-term injuries to William Saliba and Jurrien Timber, leaving Mikel Arteta short of options ahead of Friday's Premier League opener against promoted Coventry. Konsa has made 286 appearances since arriving at Villa Park from Brentford in 2019, serving as vice-captain and featuring prominently in last season's Europa League triumph. That's the latest sport. For more, go to gbnews.com.
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5: 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Does that sound familiar? Constantly chasing late payers, juggling wages, robbing next month to pay for this one. They say revenue is vanity and profit is sanity, but let me tell you, cash is reality. I'm Mike Green, I've mentored 1,000 founders, and I'll tell you this, a cash flow problem is never just a cash flow problem. 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To find out more, WhatsApp me, 077-2030-4050. That's 077-2030-4050.
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9: Breaking news for you now. Welcome back to GB News Tonight with me and Martin Thorby. An extraordinary new report from the Sun newspaper today has revealed how migrants arriving in the UK are being handed booklets by the Home Office, warning them that sex with children is illegal in the United Kingdom and that men and women are equal under UK law. It's an astonishing story, and I'm joined now in the studio by the chairman of Migration Watch UK, Alf Memmott, as well as my distinguished panel, former Tory Chancellor Kwasi Kwarteng and the former Labour Defence Secretary Jeff Hoon. Alf Memmott, I'm going to start with you. It's a breathtaking, it's a bombshell pamphlet. When you read it, it sets out step by step. It says that it is illegal. The legal age of consent in the UK is 16. It's illegal to have sex with children. Children cannot consent to have sex. It's a serious crime in the UK, and there are no exceptions to this rule. And even if they say yes, it is still illegal. You could go to prison, lose your support and accommodation, and it will affect your asylum claim. It goes on to discuss consent. It goes on to discuss it's illegal to harass people. It's basically a step-by-step guide telling immigrants not to rape children. I find it disgusting. I find it astonishing. What's your reaction?
10: I'm sure that there are millions of people in this country who feel exactly the same, Martin. I'm disgusted. And it's really the assumption that these people don't know what they're doing whilst accepting that they pose exactly the threat that they're trying to, in soft words, really suggest that they don't engage in this sort of criminality. But what I find particularly galling is the end bit, that it may affect your asylum application. For goodness sake, what they should be saying is, if you do this, there's no question of asylum and you will go. You will be returned where you came from. That's what they should be saying.
9: The fact of the matter is, though, Alp, we've seen so many cases very recently where a defence proposed in a court of law by Afghans who've raped 14-year-olds, they said, well, it's normal in my country to do this. So we must admit, do we not, that we have a serious problem with importing rape cultures. And the Home Office, you may say, in their defence, they're trying to educate them to not be rapists in Britain. But is this an admission? We've got a terrible problem with importing rape cultures.
10: That's exactly what we're doing. And as I say, I don't accept that they don't know what they're doing. They do know what they're doing. And if you were in court and claimed ignorance of the law, that you didn't know what was going on, that wouldn't be accepted. I think this is really an absolute... It's horrifying that our government, our Home Office, can be so naive that they put out this sort of horrifying that our government, our Home Office, can be so naive that they put out this sort of

0: refugees, that it is normal for men to marry children. Now, I regard that as being outrageous, and it's part of the philosophy of the Taliban that we need to completely reject. But it could be the case, therefore, that someone fleeing Afghanistan as a refugee might not understand very different legal rules in the UK.
1: So why do we let them in?
0: Well, we shouldn't be letting in anyone who's capable of committing this kind of offence. I totally agree with that. I've said that already. But all I'm saying is the Home Office are probably trying to do due diligence by ensuring that they set out very clearly the different and much higher standards that we expect of people in this country compared to the Taliban in Afghanistan.
2: Look, so, I actually agree with Jeff, you'd be surprised to hear. We both run government departments, and I'm sure this debate would have happened within the department, within the Home Office. On the one hand, you can say these are totally disgusting crimes, we shouldn't even countenance them. And then there's a more pragmatic argument saying this sort of thing happens in these countries. We've got to recognize that, and we've got to explain to people coming. And a lot of them, many of them were illiterate. They've got a low standard of education. They're very much, you know, culturally embedded in the cultures they come from. And we've got a duty of care, officials will say in the Home Office, to explain to them that this is unacceptable in Britain. And you're right, it's a really sorry state of affairs. But at some point, the officials have to be pragmatic and look at what the problem we're dealing with, which is people coming from cultures where a lot of this criminality in our eyes and horror, moral horror, is taking place.
1: Alp Mehmet, final word to you. Is this final proof if it were needed? Now, this illusion that if you come to Britain on a dinghy, you're immediately westernised the moment you step foot on British soil. You're enlightened by Western values. And to criticise that is racist. The illusion is over.
3: Well, I'm not sure that there wasn't any illusion as far as I was concerned, as far as a lot of other people are concerned. And I know what Parsi and Jeff are saying. Yeah, perfectly reasonable. But how long have the Taliban been back in charge in Afghanistan? Are we saying that until the Taliban arrived, that somehow these people have since become so criminally inclined and don't understand what goes on in countries like ours? I just don't believe that. I know in my own mind, I'm quite satisfied that all those people who commit these crimes know full well what they're doing, and nothing to do with the fact that this is the way it's done in their own
2: country. I'm not sure they do. Look, so I've thought this for a long time. My own parents were immigrants from the Commonwealth in the 1960s, and I think the sorts of immigration you're seeing, the sorts of cultures people are coming from, is very different. This isn't the Windrush. This isn't the 80s, the 90s.
3: I'm an immigrant, and I was an immigration officer for 15 years.
2: But what we've seen in the last 20 years, 15 years,
3: I disagree,
2: is a totally different type of...
1: Gentlemen, we have to call time there on a spirited debate. Alp Mehmet, thank you very much. And of course, Kwasi, Jeff, superb as ever. Now, the Home Office did not comment on this story, but GB News understands they were handed to migrants, so there could be no possible misunderstanding of what the government expects of them. Thank you to Alp, and thank you to my panel. Now, coming up in just a moment's time.
4: We estimate, based on findings from the Migration Advisory Committee, that the lifetime cost to the taxpayer will be £10 billion. That figure would be paid for by working people in this country.
1: Well, you can add another £1 billion to that, Shabana Mahmood, because brand new data has revealed that the number of foreign nationals claiming benefits has reached a record high, totaling an astonishing 1.3 million migrants, taking that total to £11 billion. That's next here on GB News.
5: Hi there, and welcome to the latest update from the Met Office for GB News. Now, the seal has broken. The two-month-long dry spell across some southern parts of the UK has come to an end, and we'll see further showers during the next 24 hours as low pressure dominates the weather rather than high pressure. That low pressure sinking south slowly during the rest of Wednesday into Thursday, and that means the focus for the liveliest showers will shift. Initially, Northern Ireland, Scotland seeing some thunderstorms, but the risk for thunderstorms pushes into Northern England overnight, and there'll be some torrential downpours, hail, thunder as well. Further south, some showers, yes, but also clear spells. A warm night in the southeast, much cooler further north with a brisk northerly breeze. We're going to notice that, and that will continue.

0: to bring some showers into the north of Scotland. Not quite as lively as Wednesday, however, certainly further downpours to come. Central and southwestern Scotland tending to be drier. Northern Ireland, a few showers around during the morning, but again, not quite as lively, and the thunderstorm risk has diminished by this stage. It's across northern and western England, Wales, where we'll see the most frequent and heaviest showers as we start off Thursday. Drier towards the East Midlands, East Anglia and the South East with some sunshine, but the cloud will build. And as you can see, it's England and Wales actually on Thursday afternoon where we'll see the most showers. Highly variable, hit and miss from place to place, so not especially useful for relieving the drought situation. There will be some heavy rain in places and it will feel much cooler compared with much of summer so far. That cool theme continues into Friday with a chilly start in parts of northern UK under clear skies and with some shelter from the breeze. And actually, there'll be sunny spells throughout Friday, fewer showers all in all, still some down the east coast and across Northern Ireland, Wales and the southwest. They'll ease this weekend as high pressure returns. No heat wave, but it will turn a touch warmer.
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3: And welcome back to GB News Tonight with me, Martin Daubney. Now, new data published today has shown a record 1.3 million migrants were claiming universal credit in May 2026, which cost British taxpayers an eye-watering £11 billion per year. And with an astonishing 44% annual boom in refugees on benefits, as you can see on your screens there, costing £1.56 billion alone to British taxpayers last year, is going to war with France. Pointless so long as attractive benefits make Britain a magnet for the world's poorest. Well, that's the debate we're about to have now with my esteemed panel, the former Tory Chancellor Kwasi Kwarteng and the former Labour Defence Secretary Jeff Hume. Kwasi, I'm going to start with you. A poll came out today saying 41% of Brits want forceful action against the French, overtaking those who want cooperation. But the fact of the matter remains, so long as generous benefits and Hotel Britannia awaits, the dinghies will
4: absolutely
3: keep on
4: right.
3: giving forever.
4: It's a question of supply and demand, okay? And if you're supplying a lavish benefit system, generous welfare state and benefits, people will come. And you can do all you like. You can do what Nigel says and send in the Royal Navy. You can get tough with the French. You can do all these things. But as long as you have essentially a honeypot in this country, which we have with benefits, people will come in droves. And as we all know, if there are a sufficient number of people, enough will get in and enjoy the lavish benefits that we have to offer. And I put my hand up, and we were in government for 14 years. We didn't deal with this thing. We should have reduced the benefits culture. We should have tried to reform it to reduce the bill. And Labour themselves, you know, the benefits, the welfare party, they tend to take a more generous approach. They tried to reform this last year, and they failed. And as long as we have attractive benefits and welfare, people are going to come in their droves, as they can do, and they will benefit from that system.
3: Is the answer then to completely have the cessation of all benefits to foreign
4: nations? So my view, and I didn't think this until relatively recently, we've got to get, in by hook or crook, in any way we can, we've got to get much, much tougher on the lavish welfare culture that we provide. And it's not just a question of whether it's true or not. That it's perceived to be generous. If a person from Eritrea goes all the way through Europe to come to Britain, they're coming for a reason. And I would say that that reason is because we have a very generous welfare provision.
3: Jeff Hoon, let's bring you in now. Quasi admits there, this is the problem the Conservatives grappled with and failed to tackle. But it is getting worse under this Labour government. A 44% increase in benefits to refugees in 1 year is unforgivable. Let's be frank. And a total increase of 1.3 million, a record, £11 billion a year, simply unsustainable. This is going to bankrupt Britain.
5: The problem about your presentation is that you're mixing up two different issues. The one issue, understandably, are the numbers of people coming across the channel in small boats, a relative handful compared to the 1.3 million people receiving universal credit. Half of those people are in work and they are getting benefits, I imagine, because they have children and their income does not reach the threshold.
3: Low-paid, low-skilled work on that.
5: Absolutely. But those people are benefiting from a system that was agreed by the Conservatives and carried on by Labour. So half of that number that you quote are not actually receiving unemployment benefits. They're receiving a top-up because their income is too low.
4: The whole welfare culture. I mean, I remember, you know, the brief time I was Chancellor Exchequer, we tried to reduce welfare payments in order to balance the books. The Conservative MPs were resistant to that. The whole political culture is one in which nobody, and we saw it last year, nobody can grapple with the welfare bill, and it keeps spiralling out of control. And then on the other hand, we say, well, you know, we've got to pay more for defence. And you know, you look at 1970, it was a long time ago, but in 1970s, roughly 2% of our GDP was on welfare and about 7% was on defence. Roughly, and I'm sure viewers will correct me, but that's the ballpark. Today, welfare's 10, 11%. And defence is 2%. So it's a complete inversion. And we can't sustain that.
3: And Jeff, Andy Burnham is about to come back to Parliament in a couple of weeks' time. This is an issue that will obviously haunt him. But we've seen before with Sir Keir Starmer, any attempt to slash benefits was met with resistance. Andy Burnham has to grapple this or it will sink him.
5: I agree. And I agree with Quasi that it is necessary to have significant reform of welfare. And Labour have accepted that. It didn't go through. No. It should have done. And I suspect now, with a bit more time in the House of Commons, looking at the problems that the government faces financially, and Quasi rightly mentions defence, it might be different next time, and I hope it would be, and I hope that the Prime Minister uses his authority to ensure that there is significant reform of the welfare system.
4: So I think, Jeff,
5: but can I make just one other point that I think has been overlooked in the debate of reform's proposal to eliminate benefits to all foreign nationals? More British citizens in Germany receive unemployment benefit than German citizens receive it in the UK.
4: That's completely... Well, so what?
5: Well, because what would
4: it's
5: happen...
4: It's not the job of the government to look after British citizens in Germany.
5: Let me finish.
4: They decided to leave
5: the
4: country.
5: Let me finish. What would happen if reform's proposal were implemented is that the EU would respond and they would pass the same legislation and British citizens would suffer.
3: Yeah, but there are 750,000 European Union nationals in Britain claiming benefits versus 30,000 Brits on the entire continent of Europe.
5: That,
3: it's apples and pears.
5: That is not true.
3: It is.
5: Those statistics are wrong.
4: Whatever the statistics are.
5: Every country where there are British citizens, there are more British citizens claiming benefits than in the UK.
4: That can't be true.
5: No.
4: The population of the EU is 10 times that would five times.
5: Exactly. And what it means is... What it means is that if you compare British citizens in Germany or France or Italy, they are claiming more benefits than their correspondent Italian, British or French
3: guys. I've been told we have to crack on because we've got so much more to squeeze in, but another spirited debate. Thank you, Quasi and Jeff. Now, thank you to my panel. Coming up in just a moment's time, as Andy Burnham avoids committing to drilling in the North Sea, is he already making the same mistake as Sir Keir Starmer in becoming a serial fence sitter? That's next.
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0: It's not just the UK where we've seen a change in the weather this week. Certainly much cooler across northern and central Europe with some very lively thunderstorms in places. Now, there are some thunderstorms around on Thursday for eastern parts of Spain into the south of Iberia, for example. But the liveliest downpours and thunderstorms, most likely northern Italy into the Alps, and especially around the Italian lakes, where there could be some very significant rain right there through this week and into the weekend.
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3: Welcome back to GB News Tonight with me, Martin Daubry. Now, as often, Joe, the Sakir Starmer had more positions than the Kama Sutra. But in the end, after trying to please the uneasy bedfellows of the loveless left and the restless right, Labour kicked him out of bed. But already, does Andy Burnham's premiership promise us more flip-flops than a Benidorm beach bar on North Sea oil? How many times have we believed Andy Burnham was going to channel his inner Trump and...
18: We will drill, baby, drill.
3: But on Monday, the PM announced he will delay the decision to drill, baby, drill due to the optics of embracing fossil fuels. And remember when Andy Burnham said this on the day he became the MP for Makerfield.
19: Heard on so many doorsteps people's concerns about the unfairness of the immigration system, that cut price approach to procurement that means areas like this can end up like HMO Britain. It's not fair that they think that they can just operate like that and not hear the call of people here.
3: HMO Britain is not fair. And yet, when speaking to GB News' political editor Chris Hope, Mr. Burnham said everyone needs to take their fair share of HMOs.
20: I do believe all parts of the country need to work to play their part. It's a challenging issue. We're working at it. We understand people's concerns, and I will look into the issues raised by the good people of Piddington.
3: And next, the thorny issue of the early release of criminals. Andy Burnham then posted on Facebook in early August that there was nothing more he could do to interfere with the early release scheme without risking the collapse of the British prison system. But now he says he is confident that PC Harbour's killers can indeed be excluded from the scheme.
20: The proposal will be to find new ways of freeing up space within the prison system so that we do not have to release offenders early, and particularly the most serious offenders like those involved in the killing of PC Andrew Harper. So I am confident that there is more that can be done.
3: Yeah, quite the change of position. Now, Keir Starmer's indecision led to this legendary meme. There he is of him as the ultimate fence-sitter, sitting on the fence there. But might Prime Minister Burnham take that crown and win the premiership as the fence-sitter that will surely evade his beloved football club of Everton FC? I'm joined now in the studio by my panel, the former Tory Chancellor Kwasi Kwarteng and the former Labour Defence Secretary Jeff Hoon. Jeff, let's start with you. So Keir Starmer had many, many faults that led to his downfall, but sitting on the fence, changing his mind every 5 minutes, was surely one of them. Is Andy Burnham following in the same flip-flops?
5: Andy Burnham's been Prime Minister for a matter of weeks. You could do it in days, actually. The idea that you expect him to decide and give an opinion on every big issue that faces the country in a matter of weeks is ridiculous. And the reality is, it's August. People are quite rightly on holiday. They're not taking account of what happens in Parliament. It's not sitting, or what the government are doing. Come September, run up to the election, to the party conferences, I'm confident that you'll see answers to those questions.
4: So I think Jeff is right when he says it's August. Very perceptive of him, and the House isn't sitting. But he's not going to answer these questions in September. And the reason why is that there are fundamental ideological splits within his coalition, the left, on the North Sea. You know, Andy, who I know and met with on many occasions, is a sort of sensible chap, and he realises that they're going to have to drill in the North Sea. We are going to have to drill in the North Sea to get the energy resources that are ours and use them. Unfortunately, he's got people on the left, the Greens, who've defected from Labour, many of them, the left of the Labour Party, the Ed Miliband of this world, who are ideologically opposed to exploiting those, using those resources. And that problem isn't going to go away. I mean, whether it's September or October, he's got to deal with that. And I think he's going to fudge it. I don't think he's going to come down one side or the other. And if he does, the party will be split from top to toe.
3: And Jeff Hoon, that's the point. This is the tightrope act that Andy Burnham must perform now. If he falls to the right and tries to court reform voters, he will lose voters to the left. His own backbenchers won't stand for North Sea oil in their droves. Right. There are two parties within the Labour Party, as there were with Brexit.
4: Yeah, we had split, yes.
3: It's a huge balancing act. Can Andy Burnham put it off?
5: Of course he can, and all prime ministers face these ideological, practical issues. That's what prime ministers are there for, to take the big decisions.
4: They're far more polarised than
5: but
4: ever.
5: But I won't have it from Kwasi that somehow the Labour Party is ideological divided. This is a conservative party that's all over the place. It's got rid of its sensible middle ground politicians and replaced them with lots of people who are trying to reform. And they don't know where they stand.
4: They weren't even Tories.
5: But
4: the reality is, he's been brought in like a sort of last-minute substitute, if we want to use football, to try and win the game. And the problem is, his team aren't behind him. Fundamentally, if he goes and says, "Look, we got to use the North Sea," the left will not appreciate that. And if he says, "Okay, we're going to stop North Sea exploration," the sensible your wing of the party.
5: But you've already conceded, Kwasi, that the Conservative Party is also riven ideologically.
4: No, I think less so now.
5: The reality is that the two main parties have always been coalitions of political
4: interests.
5: The
4: reality now is that you've got minority parties, as was the case, who are now getting 15, 20, 25% of the polls. With Reform and, dare I say, the Greens, The game has changed, and it's a much more fractured position.
5: I agree with that.
3: Gentlemen, fantastic stuff tonight. You've both been marvellous. Kwasi Kwarteng, Jeff Hoon, thank you very, very much indeed. Now, at Doubletree, we started tonight's show with Sir Jacob Rees-Mogg, and of course, State of the Nation is live from Somerset. Here is Sir Jacob now. Sir Jacob, what's on your menu, sir?
7: Well, we're going to be talking about the story of the day, which is the proper cost accounting by Onward of net zero. What we're paying extra for electricity, why renewables aren't cheap but are making us cold and poor. And the Shadow Energy Secretary, Claire Curtino, will be joining me to discuss this to get a better understanding of how you can reduce emissions but do so efficiently and have cheaper electricity. So that's the starting point for today. And then I've got an interview with Aaron Banks to discuss what's going on with reform and whether it's recovery. Now Nigel has the Clacton by-election behind him, or whether, as we discussed at the beginning of the programme, there are more difficulties coming from the Standards Inquiry.
3: Superb stuff, Sir Jacob Rees-Mogg. State Station is a net from your magnificent pile there in Somerset. Thank you, Kwasi, once again. Thank you, Jeff, once again. Superb sport tonight. I'm back tomorrow, 3 till 6 and 7 till 8. Up next, though, Sir Jacob Rees-Mogg.
21: Today, clouds overhead, total zen within. 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
0: Hi there, and welcome to the latest update from the Met Office for GB News. Now, the seal has broken. The two-month-long dry spell across some southern parts of the UK has come to an end, and we'll see further showers during the next 24 hours as low pressure dominates the weather rather than high pressure. That low pressure sinking south slowly during the rest of Wednesday into Thursday, and that means the focus for the liveliest showers will shift. Initially, Northern Ireland, Scotland seeing some thunderstorms, but the risk for thunderstorms pushes into northern England overnight, and there'll be some torrential downpours, hail, thunder as well. Further south, some showers, yes, but also clear spells. A warm night in the southeast, much cooler further north with a brisk northerly breeze. We're going to notice that, and that will continue to bring some showers into the north of Scotland, not quite as lively as Wednesday, however, certainly further downpours to come. Central and southwestern Scotland tending to be drier. Northern Ireland, a few showers around during the morning, but again, not quite as lively, and the thunderstorm risk has diminished by this stage. It's across northern and western England, Wales, where we'll see the most frequent and heaviest showers as we start off Thursday. Drier towards the East Midlands, East Anglia and the southeast with some sunshine, but the cloud will build. And as you can see, it's England and Wales actually on Thursday afternoon where we'll see the most showers. Highly variable, hit and miss from place to place, so not especially useful for relieving the drought situation. There will be some heavy rain in places, and it will feel much cooler compared with much of summer so far. That cool theme continues into Friday with a chilly start in parts of northern UK under clear skies and with some shelter from the breeze. And actually, there'll be sunny spells throughout Friday, fewer showers all in all, still some down the east coast and across Northern Ireland, Wales and the southwest. They'll ease this weekend as high pressure returns. No heat wave, but it will turn a touch warmer.
21: Today, clouds overhead. Total zen within. Vox Solar sponsors the weather on GB News.
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24: The smell of gasoline. 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
8: 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UK only. Entrance must be 18 or over. Lines close at 4 p.m. on the 21st of August. This is a network giveaway. Entries will be pooled. Please check the closing time if listening or watching on demand. Good luck.
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28: Good evening, it's me, Jacob Rees-Mogg, with State of the Nation live from God's Own County of Somerset.

0: On tonight's programme, I'm going to be discussing a report from Onward that says we could save £320 billion if we use more gas and more nuclear. They debunk the net zero fanaticism. I'm going to be talking exclusively to Claire Cortino, the Shadow Energy Secretary.
1: Do we think we can change their minds, or is it a case of building a society that doesn't include them?
0: Does the Green Party hate the free press? It's proposed a statutory regulator to regulate their ethics, make media companies sell assets, and give a statutory right to reply. We know what Zach Polansky thinks of the right. Is this state control of the media that's being proposed?
2: Our grandchildren are more active now than we were when they're 16, which is what they are. And they've told me if I vote reform, he won't be my grandson again. So.
0: Is reform back on the up after the Clacton by-election? Or the cracks, do they run too deep? I'm going to be speaking to Aaron Banks in a moment to discuss the future of reform.
3: We hear a lot of people coming up and saying, oh, do be careful of the roads, to their children, to older people, because even though it's a 40 here, it's common for people to be going over 80 miles an hour.
0: Somerset is idyllic, but this village and the Chew Valley is being affected by boy racers. They don't take any notice of the Lib Dems' daft 20-mile-an-hour limits, and they're causing danger to life and limb. I'm going to be discussing that problem next. Send me your views, as always, mailmog@gbnews.com. But now, it's your favourite time of the day. It's the News Bulletin with the sapient Sam Francis.
4: Sapient, sagacious, sage, all perfectly on point as ever, Jacob. Thank you. Tonight at 8, a week on from the Sussex rail crash, which left 30 people injured, investigators say they have now found a defect with the track near the site of that derailment. Around 150 people were on board the Southern service from London Victoria to Eastbourne when three carriages came off the rails and fell onto their sides. Two passengers suffered serious but non-life-threatening injuries and remain in hospital. Investigators are now looking at the track, the embankment, and whether the recent hot and dry weather may have played a part. Also tonight, police have named the three family members who died after getting into difficulty in the sea off Shoreham. Hassan El-Kawas, who was 55, his 37-year-old partner, Zaina Aliane, and their 14-year-old daughter, Sara El-Kawas, were pulled from the water on Tuesday afternoon. A younger girl from the same family remains in hospital in a critical condition. Sussex police say there remains an investigation that is open, but after reviewing CCTV and initial witness accounts, their current understanding is that this was a tragic accident with no third-party involvement. A Home Office guide for asylum seekers has sparked concern after spelling out that sex with children is illegal in the UK. That nine-page document also explains rules on consent, domestic abuse, sexual harassment, and gender equality. It tells arrivals not to make sexual comments to strangers, not to follow people or try to have sex with someone who is asleep, drunk, or unable to consent. Reports say it was produced so that there can be no possible misunderstanding after several cases where migrants convicted of sexual offences claimed they did not understand the law. Andy Burnham says he wants to get everyone in for Christmas, promising every rough sleeper the offer of a bed before the end of the year. It comes as the latest government figures estimate more than 4,700 people are sleeping on the streets. The Prime Minister's announced another £100 million today to provide emergency accommodation and support, taking the total package to more than £440 million. The Conservatives, though, say the pledge lacks a delivery plan, while homelessness charities say longer-term support will still be needed. Andy Burnham has insisted that money will be enough, but admits that charities, councils and faith groups will also need to pull together.
5: I feel very passionately about this. I spoke in Downing Street when I came into office about putting a care for people at the heart of everything that we do. And that can't be done if you've got people who've just got nowhere to go and are left sleeping in the streets. In this country, I don't think, in this day and age, anybody should be forced to sleep rough. And actually, when you do leave people sleeping rough, it can often cost more to the state because people can be in and out of A&E and in and out of hospital beds and sometimes in contact with the police. It's just the right thing to do.
4: Higher gas bills have pushed UK inflation back to 2.9%, the highest level for 4 months. The rate rose in the year to July, up from 2.6% the month before. The Office for National Statistics says the increase was driven by the sharpest rise in gas prices for almost 4 years, after the household energy price cap went up. The Chancellor, John Healey, says Iran war inflation is still affecting prices here at home, but insists Britain's economy remains resilient. And my favourite story of the day, Trotter the Tortoise, thought to be more than 100 years old, has made a slow but heroic comeback after life-changing surgery. He's believed to have first wandered into his family's garden in 1938 and, in classic tortoise style, never hurried off anywhere else. Now, after his surgery in Herefordshire, Trotter is fully healed, back outside and enjoying the sunshine, one small, slow step at a time. And back to someone else who's proved that retirement is certainly not an option after moving around ever so slowly since 1938. It's Jacob Rees-Mogg.

0: Welcome back to State of the Nation. A really important report has been published today by Onward that bursts the myth that renewables are cheap. Renewable energy is more expensive. That's why the United Kingdom has the most expensive electricity for industrial purposes in the world, second in domestic energy, but second only to Germany. This is because of our obsession with renewables, which are costly. Why are they costly? Well, because they require backup and they require enormous changes to the grid. They require backup when the sun doesn't shine and the wind doesn't blow, or indeed when the sun is too hot and the solar panels overheat. That cost then falls onto consumers. But the Green Lobby has tried to hide this from you. It's taken years to get proper costings. Claire Cortino, as Energy Secretary, asked for it. Ed Miliband, as Energy Secretary, decided not to bother with it. Now Onward has taken up the baton and we have the figures, £320 billion that could be saved if we had a more intelligent energy policy. And this is really important for those of you who are green and who are concerned about emissions, because it will lead to lower emissions too. Electricity is only responsible for 10% of our emissions. The other 90% come from transport and things like that. But if electricity is very expensive, the incentive to replace other forms of energy with electricity is, of course, reduced. So not only have our energy policies made us cold and poor, in the summer without air conditioning, hot and poor, they've also failed to achieve the objectives of the Greens by reducing emissions because they've been counterproductive. This report says that of the £320 billion, nearly half, just over 40%, comes from changes to the grid. The grid always needs investment, but it would now need investment of nearly £150 billion to make the renewable system work. That's money that could instead be spent on providing new power stations, more efficient power stations, and maintaining the hub-and-spoke mechanism of electricity distribution that we've got. There are better ways of achieving our objectives, and the whole history of mankind tells you that cheap energy is behind all our developments, and that's certainly going to be true as we move through the technological revolution. As ever, let me know what you think. mailmog@gbnews.com. But I'm now really pleased to be able to speak to the lady of the moment herself, the Shadow Secretary of State for Energy Security and Net Zero, Claire Cortino. Claire, first of all, thank you for joining me. You started this process when you were Secretary of State, asking to find out why renewables were more expensive than they appeared to be, and also to blow away the propaganda around renewables. Perhaps you could explain that a little in a little more detail.
1: Yes, thank you so much. And that was a brilliant summation of the report that I launched this morning. And yes, this is unfinished business for me. This is exactly why I asked to stay in the energy brief post-election. And what happened is when I went into the department in 2023, I asked what I thought was a simple question. I said to the civil servants, can you just prove to me that renewables are cheap? People had said that for years. I'd heard it time and time again. But what I found is when they put those spreadsheets in front of me and I combed through them, that they did not have the evidence. What it's like is looking at the price of a Ryanair flight. The ticket might be cheap, but once you've paid for a bag, a sandwich, and everything else, then actually what you've got is something which is pretty costly. And that's exactly the case with renewables as well. You've got the one thing, which is the price of the wind farm or whatever it may be, but then you have to add in, as you said, all of that extra grid. You have to pay wind farms to turn off when it's too windy, and you have to pay for backup when it's not windy enough. Now you add up all of those costs, and actually what you've got at the end of it is something which is expensive. And that's why I started that work in the department and said, can you do a full systems costing for me? That work was underway, and then we had the election and Ed Miliband cancelled it because he didn't want to know the truth.
0: We do face a problem as Conservatives, though, don't we, in that we push through the Net Zero by 2050 law, we push through an Energy Act that takes this further towards the end of the last government. What should we be saying to voters about our record on Net Zero and on renewables?
1: Well, look, Kemi Badenoch and I have not shied away from the fact that we think that Conservatives got this wrong in government. I wasn't in Parliament at the time when net zero legislation was passed, but I do know that Kemi was one of two MPs across the whole of Parliament who spoke up in that debate and said, what about the cost of this all? And I think what we should be saying to people is being very clear that we think those were the wrong policies, which we have done, but also it's not enough. It's not enough just to say this was wrong. I'm afraid it's not enough just to say net stupid zero. You've also got to do the hard yards and the analysis of working out how you get to that cheaper power system that we all want. Like you made a very good point at the beginning, which is the entirety of humanity and its prosperity, its growth and its well-being has been founded on our access to energy. It's such an important thing. And that's what we've done today. This is quite literally the most detailed analysis that has ever been done about the cost of our electricity system in the entirety of British politics. It really should have been done by the British government. That's what I had been pushing towards. But actually, it's been done by a think tank, you know, in collaboration with us as well. And what I think is really, really important is if you don't do this proper work of working out what the cost of different things are and how you get to that cheaper power system overall, then you'll end up being just as bad as a middleman who promised us all £300 off our bills and then delivered £300 higher bills instead. Energy is a technical area. It does need proper analysis and proper work to get to that golden land of making sure that we can deliver people cheap electricity, which is what we all want to see.
0: And Onward was very clear in its report that it wouldn't actually break contracts with people who already have them. So the contracts for difference that pay for energy that's received from renewable companies would continue to be paid, but some responsibility for payments would be taken on to the taxpayer, but that the big cost of a network reconstruction would simply not take place. Is that a fair summary of the report?
1: Yes, yeah, so they've made a series of assumptions. One is that you build a lot more nuclear, a lot less wind and solar, and a bit more gas. And then there are other things. For example, we as a party have said we'd get rid of the carbon tax. We've worked out how we'd fund that. That's in there as well. But the big savings come, you're right, from having to build much less infrastructure. That's what your cheaper power system does. When you have the wind and solar system, the problem is wind and solar aren't reliable. They don't work all the time. So not only do you need to have that system, you also need to have your gas power backup system. You also then need to have some batteries. You also then need to have interconnectors. You also then need to have huge amounts of extra grid. And all of that adds up to a much more expensive system. And so that's the difference between the two. One is a much more efficient, more productive electricity system. And as you pointed out at the beginning, the prize there is twofold. Obviously, that's better for people. It's better for quality of life. I'm sure there are lots of families watching this who can't believe the state of their energy bills right now. Everybody agrees with that, but it's actually better for the environment too, because the far bigger prize, if you do care about emissions, is electrification. And our philosophy is simple. We want to make electricity cheap, let the consumer choose what works for them, and we think that's a much, much better path than what Labour are doing, which is making electricity really expensive, and then down the line you've got these bans, these taxes, trying to force people into electric products, when actually it's making their lives worse and it's higher cost for them overall.
0: And what do we do to make nuclear more affordable? Because currently with Hinkley Point, not that far from here in Somerset, and our other nuclear projects, they're much more expensive than anyone else's, particularly the South Koreans. Can we, by changing planning laws, by changing some regulations around building nuclear power plants, get down to a much lower cost of creation? Because if we could, nuclear is cost effective, whereas at the moment it requires subsidies that are not dissimilar from those needed for renewables.
1: So I think that we can get it much cheaper. We put forward some radical amendments last summer to do exactly that. The government actually has done a decent piece of work called the Fingerton Review, which is looking at all of this regulatory stuff around nuclear. But at the moment, you've got Sizewell C, its environmental assessment report was 30 times longer than the works of Shakespeare. Everything is being done in this sort of first of a kind way. You know, at Hinkley Point, we're building this fish disco to deter fish. And actually, we need to have a much closer eye on cost for all of these things. And actually, I don't think that's just true for nuclear. I think that's building a lot of things in this country we could do much better if we are focusing on engineering and cost and affordability. I think part of the problem that we've got is a mix of regulation, regulators, a lot of different priorities, whether it's the social value assessment or the environmental assessment, whatever it is. And actually, we've just got to get on and build the things that we need for the future.
0: All right, Claire, thank you so much for joining me. Congratulations on your good news and your wonderful interview with Steve Swinford in the Times this morning, and on being the first person ever to ask a question standing in at Prime Minister's Questions for the Leader of the Opposition whilst expecting a wonderful and happy first. So thank you for joining me and congratulations.
1: Thank you.
0: Thank you very much. Well, what have we got next? Coming up in just a moment, it's this.
2: Do we think we can change their minds, or is it a case of building a society that doesn't include them?
0: Is the Green Party on a crusade to quash free speech? A new party proposal would give a statutory press regulator powers to regulate journalists' ethics. Given Zach Polanski's previous comments about those with right-wing views, is this a policy of state censorship masked as ethics?
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6: Arsenal have struck a £51 million deal plus add-ons with Aston Villa for England defender Ezri Konsa, with the 28-year-old expected to undergo a medical on Thursday. The move was driven by long-term injuries to William Saliba and Jurrien Timber, leaving Mikel Arteta short of options ahead of Friday's Premier League opener against promoted Coventry. Konsa has made 286 appearances since arriving at Villa Park from Brentford in 2019, serving as vice-captain and featuring prominently in last season's Europa League triumph. That's the latest sport. For more, go to gbnews.com.
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7: 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I'm Mike Green. Let's build the business you actually wanted.

0: Well, the mail mugs have come in to Somerset, and I've got a special guest star to read them for us in the form of Sixtus. Sixtus, what have people had to say today?
1: Walbert says the total cost of renewables is always hidden. Solar panels and wind turbines will all need to be replaced every 20, 25 years, with massive job costs and outages. Alice says we need cheaper energy, but this recent heat wave proves how we cannot lose sight of the dangers of climate change. There will be no need for cheap electricity in all our houses burned down. Chris says, I have to compliment you on a wonderful educational program in language the ordinary man and woman can understand.
0: Well, that's excellent. Thank you for those. Yes, we don't want all our houses to burn down, and it has been hot this summer, but we need more air conditioning. Earlier in the programme, I spoke to the Shadow Energy Secretary, Claire Cortino, about a new report urging the government to prioritise cheap, sustainable energy from nuclear and renewables over net zero. But what's the left-wing Green agenda think of the proposals? Meanwhile, the Green Party is considering a policy that would give a statutory press regulator powers to regulate journalists' ethics, force media companies to sell assets, and impose a statutory right of reply. It would also require major newspapers to sign up to a regulator with statutory enforcement powers while giving Ofcom greater power over supposedly, quote, harmful, unquote, content. Despite the spin of this being an attempt to protect people and prevent misinformation, is it in reality a sinister attempt to silence those who don't sign up to the hard left's agenda? Listen to what the party's leader, Zach Polanski, said earlier this year.
2: There are people, though, who would identify as right-wing or indeed even far-right. And no matter what humanity or community we put them in, they are set on destroying or pushing this toxicity. Do we think we can change their minds, or is it a case of building a society that doesn't include them?
0: Given that Mr. Polanski has openly implied he would prefer a society without right-wing views, is this proposal simply state censorship masked as media ethics? Well, I'm very pleased now to be joined by the leader of the London Green Party, Eugene McCarthy. Eugene, first of all, thank you very much for joining me. I don't know if you had the chance to listen to Claire Cortino's interview, but isn't it just common sense to try and ensure that we can have cheaper electricity to ensure a smoother transition to more electric use, replacing other, perhaps less clean forms of energy?
3: Thank you for having me on, Jacob. Yes, I do completely agree. But I mean, with reports like this, the numbers are always very, very confused. Over the last couple of months, we've seen what the consequences of having our energy system incredibly dependent on very fragile international markets, but gas in particular. Whether we open up the North Sea or not, we are still going to have gas prices effectively dictated by OPEC. A group of not particularly friendly countries to us who are an oil monopoly. This is not a sustainable way to fund our industry and our country. It's incredibly volatile. It leaves us at the whim of foreign countries. Whereas I think bringing some of that power back home, particularly with renewables, and I will be controversial and say nuclear power is a very, very powerful technology, would give us much more national security and decouple us from international markets, which, if China had not hugely scaled back its oil and gas use in recent months, would be completely crushing our economy and is already pushing up the cost of living for people.
0: But the reason we needed to get so much expensive electricity from Europe, which wasn't purely gas by any means, it was nuclear and a variety of sources, but it was at a very high price because demand exceeded supply, and that was because the solar panels overheated and couldn't be used, and the wind wasn't blowing. So renewables weren't there when we needed them.
3: I completely agree with you. I think the government for many, many years now has not really had a joined up energy policy. I mean, looking at the state of the national grid, it's still set up for, centralized supply points like old coal power plants, rather than sort of decentralized supply like we have with solar panels, with lots of different patches all over the place, all feeding into the grid. That's a level of investment that we need to have for, I think a very decentralized energy grid is quite good. I'd like to have my own energy supply that I control and can sell back to the grid. In terms of like storage, for example, we could, in fact, we used to build big reservoirs, pumped hydro storage, which could store huge amounts of energy when we were producing excess. On very sunny days when solar panels are very productive, we can use that to pump water uphill into a big reservoir. And then on days where it's not as sunny or not as windy, we can take it back down through turbines and use that to power our grid. This is a form of investment which the government has really neglected, I think on account of a lot of NIMBY opposition in lots of parts of the country. But this is a very sustainable thing. And I mean, you think of the droughts that we're having now, having all of those reservoirs producing energy for us and also storing water would just be a no-brainer. It's a win-win.
0: Well, I'm certainly in favour, being very close to the Chew Valley Lake, of man-made reservoirs. But I also wanted to ask you about press regulation. What's being proposed by the Green Party seems extremely heavy-handed. We haven't had statutory regulation of the press in this country since the end of the 17th century. Do you really think it's a good idea to have, by force of law, newspapers control? Doesn't that undermine freedom of speech? And that freedom of speech only works if people are allowed to say things that you disagree with and may even think are wrong.
3: Just to clarify how policy proposals work in the Green Party, any member, any of our 200 and something thousand members can bring a policy proposal to conference. And if enough members vote that they want to hear that debated, we debate it. So what you're talking about is a policy proposal which some member has brought forward. And I think parts of it are heavy-handed. Parts of it are also currently best practice for journalists, such as like right of reply. The proposal suggests having that as a mandatory thing. Most decent journalists already do that. But I think the really, really crucial thing with the media is the concentration of the market. You know, it's very, very easy for big conglomerates with their own vested political interests to buy up media outlets and tell them that, you know, they have to toe a specific editorial line. You know, we saw this recently with The Telegraph being bought up by a German conglomerate, which also owns Politico and I think Die Zeit, saying that, you know, if you are a journalist working for us, our editorial line is we have to be pro-Israel. And you know, I think that having an independent journalist class who can write whatever their views are and get it out to the public is really, really important, without caring what a German CEO thinks about a foreign conflict thousands of miles away. That's not the spirit of journalistic freedom. And there are so many costs involved in journalism, with fancy cameras, hiring and paying away. That's not the spirit of journalistic freedom. And there are so many costs involved in journalism, with fancy cameras, hiring and paying for your

0: All right, Eugene, thank you so much for joining me. I would say anyone can watch my YouTube channel, which cost me next to nothing to produce. I didn't put thousands of pounds into it. Perhaps you can tell that. Anyway, coming up in just a moment.
1: Our grandchildren are more active now than we were when they're 16, which is what they are. And they've told me if I vote Reform, he won't be my grandson again.
0: Is the Reform resurgence underway, with the Clacton by-election over, with a resounding victory for Nigel Farage and the party announcing new policies? Is Reform back on track as a serious force for power, or do the recent cracks run too deep? I'll be joined by Reform's Aaron Banks very shortly.
2: Hi there, and welcome to the latest update from the Met Office for GB News. Now, the seal has broken. The two-month-long dry spell across some southern parts of the UK has come to an end, and we'll see further showers during the next 24 hours as low pressure dominates the weather rather than high pressure. That low pressure sinking south slowly during the rest of Wednesday into Thursday, and that means the focus for the liveliest showers will shift. Initially, Northern Ireland, Scotland seeing some thunderstorms, but the risk for thunderstorms pushes into Northern England overnight, and there'll be some torrential downpours, hail, thunder as well. Further south, some showers, yes, but also clear spells. A warm night in the southeast, much cooler further north with a brisk northerly breeze. We're going to notice that, and that will continue to bring some showers into the north of Scotland. Not quite as lively as Wednesday, however, certainly further downpours to come. Central and southwestern Scotland tending to be drier. Northern Ireland, a few showers around during the morning, but again, not quite as lively, and the thunderstorm risk has diminished by this stage. It's across northern and western England, Wales, where we'll see the most frequent and heaviest showers as we start off Thursday. Drier towards the East Midlands, East Anglia and the South East with some sunshine, but the cloud will build. And as you can see, it's England and Wales actually on Thursday afternoon where we'll see the most showers. Highly variable, hit and miss from place to place, so not especially useful for relieving the drought situation. There will be some heavy rain in places, and it will feel much cooler compared with much of summer so far. That cool theme continues into Friday with a chilly start in parts of northern UK under clear skies and with some shelter from the breeze. And actually, there'll be sunny spells throughout Friday, fewer showers all in all, still some down the east coast and across Northern Ireland, Wales and the southwest. They'll ease this weekend as high pressure returns. No heat wave, but it will turn a touch warmer.
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0: On the hottest day of the year, in the middle of August, in holiday season, we have secured far more votes than we got in the general election of 2024.
1: Is reform back in business after months of questions over finances, donations, gifts and internal party tensions? Nigel Farage has emerged victorious in the Clacton by-election, defeating Count Binface by an enormous margin on a much higher than expected turnout. Since then, reform has still faced questions over its internal governance and party squabbles between senior figures, resulting in the suspension of Tim Montgomery this week. But its place in political discourse does seem to be back, with major policies being announced and the Conservatives falling behind in the opinion polls, or still a little behind in the opinion polls, getting better.

0: Is Nigel Farage and Reform back in the running to be serious contenders for the next government, or do the cracks run too deep? Well, earlier today, Aaron Banks and I went to speak to local people in Somerset, in Midsummer Norton, about what they think. Just here, really, to ask people's views and what you think about Nigel Farage and the by-election in Clacton, if you've got any thoughts.
1: No, Farage, I don't know, he didn't do it right or something, did he?
0: Well, he got this gift of £5 million. We'd all like that, wouldn't we?
1: Yeah.
2: Well, I don't know what to make of any of them, to be quite honest. Who can you trust anymore?
0: Well, that's the question. What did you think about the Clacton by-election? Did you think Nigel was right to fight it?
2: Farce. It was a farce, I think. He shouldn't have done what he did. But was it just to sort of put people away from maybe the things they'd be accused of? But I am, at the moment, I've got no feelings, because I think our youngsters, our grandchildren, are more active now than we were when they're 16, which is what they are. And they've told me if I vote Reform, he won't be my grandson again. So.
3: What about you?
4: Well, I'm not really that politically minded, but what's happening in the country, it's terrible. You know, the young children can't get jobs, and you know, it's just ridiculous, isn't it?
5: Oh, I didn't know about the gift.
3: Right.
5: I was listening to the wrong news station on the radio, obviously.
3: I should listen to GB News.
5: I see, yeah.
3: And the Clacton by-election, do you have any thoughts on that? Was he right to go for that? Has it changed your view on Reform in any way?
5: No, it hasn't changed my view, really.
0: Well, the lady who said that her grandson would disown her went on to say he'd be out of the will if he did. So there's a two-way street on politics in this respect. Anyway, I'm now joined by Reform's Aaron Banks. Aaron, thank you so much for joining me. It's really interesting at the moment, isn't it, that Reform was dominating everything, was heading all the opinion polls. Then this £5 million gift came out, and this certainly had an effect on Nigel's popularity. The Clacton by-election became a bit of a farce, but then he won, which I thought was particularly impressive, on a very high turnout. Yeah. So where do you feel things are at the moment?
6: Well, the voters this afternoon were fabulously disinterested in anything, weren't they, really?
0: They were, yes.
6: So, well, it was a combination of the sun and the sort of middle of August. But I think it has been a tough time for Reform. They'd be stupid to say otherwise. But I do think that, you know, the Standards Committee is a bit of a kangaroo court. It's made up of six opposition MPs and supposedly lay people. I think it was revealed today at least two of them have got political axes to grind. And so no doubt they're going to probably rerun it all over again, I would think.
0: It doesn't go to those unless the Standards Commissioner sends it on.
6: Yeah.
0: And the Standards Commissioner does have quite wide powers to deal with things.
6: I think when it comes to Nigel, you can pretty well assume that, that they'll have a pop at him all over again. But I think, to your previous point, it has been a tough time. But we're still riding fairly high in the polls, and Burnham doesn't really seem to have had much of a bounce other than to have brought in some of the Green voters. So.
0: I just wonder whether people in Reform are just a bit touchy. You had this extraordinary spat between Sir Yusuf and Ben Wallace, and then Nigel had to say that Zia had gone too far. Then Tim Montgomery, who is more a commentator than an activist, said a few things that were mildly critical and get suspended. You should have a bit of a thicker skin?
6: I'm inclined to agree with that. I mean, I think it has been a phenomenal hit job on Nigel from various sources. And I think his persona is normally pretty cheerful and a happy warrior is when he comes over best. But it's quite difficult when you're being attacked on such a level to do that. So the premise that we should be a bit more, you know, thick skin makes sense, I think.
0: But the party is still very dependent on Nigel. It's had a few high-profile defections, but everything focuses
6: on him. It's a very young party. I mean, it only fought the last election. It's achieved in 18 months what it took the Tories and Conservatives decades, or, you know, could even say 100 years to achieve. So it's going to be more volatile, and there's going to be disagreements and things going on. It just needs to become more tolerant. You know, even like the Rupert Lowe thing probably shouldn't have been allowed to get to where it got to.
0: And this is unfortunate for
6: the right.
0: That's
6: the sort of thing.
0: Because we're now divided in three.
6: Yeah.
0: And Andy Burnham is managing to bring quite a lot of the left onto his side, that the Greens are in trouble, Zach Polanski is seen as a slightly eccentric figure. That's helping our opponents whilst we're all fighting each other.
6: I think you're a little bit premature on this. There's 3 years to the election, and as Nigel found to his cost, if you're in third place in a general election, you get squeezed because it's a binary outcome, isn't it? So whoever gets to the gate, you know, in the lead is going to benefit because you vote as much for who you don't want as who you do want. And I think it's a bit early to be kind of, you know, discussing how you bring it all together.
0: And the extent to which voters will themselves vote tactically, because actually, if Conservatives had voted tactically for you to be mayor of the West of England, you would have won.
6: Correct.
0: Whereas if people had voted tactically for me to be the MP, I'd have won. And I think most Tory and Reform voters in both those elections would have rather had the right wing candidate.
6: Yes, in fact, the Labour candidate only really won because they squeezed the Green vote a bit better than we possibly squeezed the Conservatives. But I do think they're two very different parties. The
0: except we agree on everything, don't we?
6: Well, you belatedly agree on it.
0: Well, I've agreed with it all the time.
6: I think it's, you know, our political views, you wouldn't be able to put a fag paper between them.
0: That's the problem.
6: But unfortunately, the Conservatives in government did the absolute opposite of everything and they're now espousing in opposition. And as a businessman, you know, if you wouldn't rehire the same people that wrecked the company to rebuild it, would you now?
0: Well, but there were other factors at work that you can't always do what you want to do.
6: Well, we just discussed net zero. The Conservatives, you know, probably cost the economy nearly £500 billion and delivered the highest electricity prices in the world. But that was a Tory policy.
0: But everybody thought it was a good idea at the time. I mean, that's,
6: well, you,
0: there
6: you,
0: are
6: the
0: some
6: Conservatives did.
0: Well, there's some consensus in politics that are very hard to break. I didn't, but
6: well,
0: the overwhelming.
6: I think if
0: pressure,
6: you, yes, but I think if you take the fault line with Zia, he hates the Conservative Party. I don't. I'm pretty close behind him on that, I've got to say.
0: All right. May I give you one piece of friendly advice, and it applies to Tories as well.
6: Yeah.
0: Never hate the party that's on your same side because you want their voters.
6: I don't believe they're on the same side.
0: Okay.
6: That's the fundamental.
0: But I think our voters are on the same side, and they're the same.
6: I think they're let down. People that feel let down.
0: And it's why I think it's never a good idea to be rude. I'm never rude about Reform people and Reform voters because I want the Conservatives to have their votes, and vice versa. You want Conservative votes.
6: I get what you're saying, but I also think when you've gone into four elections saying you deliver immigration in tens of thousands and you let in 5 or 6 million people, that there is a credibility issue with, you know, what you're putting forward.
0: All right.
6: Not you, per se.
0: Not me, but or Kemi, for that matter. But Aaron, thank you very much for joining me for a second year in a row when we're live from Somerset.
6: Absolutely.
0: Coming up next, dangerous driving has become a scourge on many rural roads across Britain. Here in Somerset, locals near the beauty spots of Cheddar Gorge and Chew Valley Lake are campaigning to reclaim their local area from dangerous driving and racing, which has emerged recently, affecting everyday life, tourism and the local economy.
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10: It's not just the UK where we've seen a change in the weather this week. Certainly much cooler across northern and central Europe with some very lively thunderstorms in places. Now, there are some thunderstorms around on Thursday for eastern parts of Spain into the south of Iberia, for example. But the liveliest downpours and thunderstorms most likely northern Italy into the Alps, especially around the Italian lakes where there could be some very significant rain right there through this week and into the weekend.
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0: More mail nogs have come in, and my special guest reader, Sixtus, is still with me. Sixtus, what have people sent in today?
1: Steve says, Nigel can absolutely return. He's the only politician who cares about Britain's success and is fighting the establishment all the time. Of course, he needed to do something radical. Jane says, I like Nigel Farage, but he needs to play by the rules like everybody else. He chose to be in Westminster, and Kemi Badenoch is doing better than we expected. He has my support, but he needs to pull his socks up. Simon says, we have not seen the last of the crusade against France. Whether he wins or not is yet to be seen.
0: All right. I never have to tell you to pull your socks up, do I?
1: No.
0: No, that's very good. Sometimes put your shoes on, but not pull your socks up. Dangerous driving is becoming a scourge on rural communities across Britain. Here in Somerset, locals are fighting back against a growing culture of illegal racing in cars and motorbikes around beauty spots, including Cheddar Gorge and the Chew Valley Lake. The Rescue Our Rural Roads campaign has been formed after the tragic deaths of a local farmer and a motorcyclist, and is calling for tougher policing and preventative measures, including community speed watches and better signage and traffic calming measures. Campaigners want to reclaim these roads for residents, families and visitors after families have become reluctant to continue visiting these beauty spots, affecting peace, tourism and the local economy. Without action, does this risk becoming a nationwide problem? We asked the local ice cream man how it's affecting business.
2: From what we see of it, the racers tend to be here a little bit later in the evenings than we are. But if accidents occur and they shut the road, then that obviously affects us being able to come down here and serve the public. What we do see in the day, though, is people overtaking on the road and stuff at stupid speeds. And say it's a bit concerning if we've got, say, families with children near the road and everybody sort of running back a little bit shocked from that. And it just seems very inconsiderate when the people see the open stretch of road and they pay no attention to the people either side of it. People are definitely more conscious of the faster speeds on the roads. We hear a lot of people coming up and saying, oh, do be careful of the roads, to their children, to older people, because even though it's a 40 here, it's common for people to be going over 80 miles an hour along this stretch. I think more of a police presence, just at least just here and there even, would make a big difference, so that people can know that this is a place that is patrolled. Because unfortunately, after recent tragic events, the police were only here in force afterwards, and it's too little too late.
0: I'm joined now by the Rescue Our Rural Roads campaigner, Janet Menzies. Thank you very much for joining me. This has been really brought to the fore by tragic recent events where a local man was killed. The church was packed with mourners last week for his funeral, very popular local figure. What can actually be done? Because it seems to me we've got these 20-mile-an-hour limits, which I think are stupid and lead to decent motorists getting fines. And the people who race like this, just ignore them.
3: I think there are two things that we can do, and we're trying to have a twofold approach in our Rescue Our Rural Roads campaign, which we're calling RAW, because we want to make a roar about
0: RAW, like
3: it.
0: The motorbikes do.
3: Well, hopefully much more safe. But obviously policing is one aspect, and you've just drawn attention to the policing measures that have been made so far. But what we're going to concentrate on is prevention, and that means community and neighbourhood engagement. As you point out, it's all very well having 20-mile-an-hour speed limits in the villages, but these roads that are rural roads, just like in the villages, but they're over Chew Valley Lake, they're very straight, they're an absolute invitation for car racing, and we've got to change that thinking, really, and I think it's up to us as a community to do this.
0: And how do communities do this? What is the societal pressure that can be brought to bear? Because I think a number of the people who are committing these offences, they're not by and large locals, they're people who are coming to this area because they know the roads are quite straight and a good chance to get up speed.
3: Absolutely. We've got the sharp end of a problem that is actually nationwide. where young people are finding themselves drawn into social media and they're filming themselves for TikTok, Insta, all these different platforms, and they're getting likes. And in fact, the Commissioner for Crime in Northern Ireland recently pointed this out. There's been a terrible accident there where actually a group of teenagers were speeding on the wrong side of the motorway to film themselves to get likes on social media and caused a horrendous accident. We've seen this happening in the Cheddar Gorge, which is a local beauty spot, which I'm sure you know well, Jacob.
0: Indeed, yes.
3: And this is now spilling over into our area of North Somerset. The police are trying their absolute best, but obviously they can only police after the event. For us as a community, we want to rescue these roads. We want to bring them back into the community. Your lovely clip earlier of our local ice cream salesman explaining that these particular areas are loved by not just the community, but our visitors. They want to bird watch. They bring the children to feed the birds. They buy an ice cream. They walk the dogs. And we want to make it clear that this is what these roads and the lay-bys are for, and for farm vehicles. So we've got a big campaign, really. We've got to raise some money, and we've got to literally rescue the lay-bys.
0: All right. Well, I wish you every success in this.
3: Thank you.
0: There are, of course, bitterns to be seen on the True Valley Lake, which
3: have you ever seen one?
0: I never have, no, nor heard them, but it attracts the ornithologists to this area. Thank you very much to Jan Menzies. The Neighbourhood Chief Inspector at Avon and Somerset Police, Scott Hill, said, "Our speed enforcement team regularly undertakes operations within the True Valley. Officers continue to attend reports within the area alongside enforcement activity. We're also working with partners to identify vehicles that repeatedly speed, and officers will engage directly with vehicle owners and drivers. Work is also continuing with partner organisations to explore a range of technology-based interventions, including ANPR. The difficulty with all this, they get people who are doing 25 miles an hour and not the people who are racing at 80 miles an hour. It's all ridiculous. Anyway, that's all from me. Over to the great slayer of the ridiculous. Oh no, we're straight over to the weather. It's always sunny in Somerset, as you know.
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5: 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Now, the seal has broken. The two-month-long dry spell across some southern parts of the UK has come to an end, and we'll see further showers during the next 24 hours as low pressure dominates the weather rather than high pressure. That low pressure sinking south slowly during the rest of Wednesday into Thursday, and that means the focus for the liveliest showers will shift. Initially, Northern Ireland, Scotland seeing some thunderstorms, but the risk for thunderstorms pushes into northern England overnight, and there'll be some torrential downpours, hail, thunder as well. Further south, some showers, yes, but also clear spells. A warm night in the southeast, much cooler further north with a brisk northerly breeze. We're going to notice that, and that will continue to bring some showers into the north of Scotland. Not quite as lively as Wednesday, however, certainly further downpours to come. Central and southwestern Scotland tending to be drier. Northern Ireland, a few showers around during the morning, but again, not quite as lively, and the thunderstorm risk has diminished by this stage. It's across northern and western England, Wales, where we'll see the most frequent and heaviest showers as we start off Thursday. Drier towards the East Midlands, East Anglia and the South East with some sunshine, but the cloud will build. And as you can see, it's England and Wales actually on Thursday afternoon where we'll see the most showers. Highly variable, hit and miss from place to place, so not especially useful for relieving the drought situation. There will be some heavy rain in places, and it will feel much cooler compared with much of summer so far. That cool theme continues into Friday with a chilly start in parts of northern UK under clear skies and with some shelter from the breeze. And actually, there'll be sunny spells throughout Friday, fewer showers all in all, still some down the east coast and across Northern Ireland, Wales and the southwest. They'll ease this weekend as high pressure returns. No heat wave, but it will turn a touch warmer.
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10: 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UK only. Entrance must be 18 or over. Lines close at 4 p.m. on the 21st of August. 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Entries will be pooled. 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
5: It's 9 p.m. I'm Patrick Christie's. Tonight,
20: refugees are welcome here!
5: Absolutely huge revelation. The Home Office is now telling illegal migrants not to rape kids, beat up women, or mutilate their genitals. This is the first time the Home Office has openly admitted that they know there is a problem with the illegal migrants coming to our country. Plus,
21: every second I'm wearing it, you know, that is my jihad. And if I'm outspoken for it, then I could be part of this struggle against Islamophobia.
5: Right. Well, Portugal has now banned the burqa. Meanwhile, Britain becomes Europe's top destination for fundamentalist Muslims. And
22: I remember coming to see Al Maggis just after the king being diagnosed. Nobody could say anything at the time. That was quite difficult.
5: Queen Camilla does an astonishing interview about King Charles's cancer. Also, as Putin threatens Britain, is Andy Burnham right to keep arming Ukraine? On our panel tonight, we've got the Director of Popular Conservatives, Mark Littlewood. We've got Reform UK councillor Jamie McIver and broadcaster and writer Nina Mishkov. So get ready, Britain. Here we go.

0: Good evening. The Home Office appears to have just accepted that they are importing rapists and paedophiles. They are giving illegal migrants a booklet on how not to rape women and children. Asylum seekers have been told that sex with kids is bad. The booklet says, laws and customs here may be different from your home country. It says sex with someone under the age of 16 is a serious crime in the UK. Even if they say yes, it is still illegal. You could go to prison, lose your support and accommodation, and it will affect your asylum claim. Just note there how it does not say to them that you will definitely be deported if you rape a child, or that you will definitely have your asylum claim rejected. No. And illegal immigrants have to actually be told what rape is. Here it is. In the UK, both people must say yes to sex. This is called consent. It's still illegal if you're married to them or if they previously said yes, but now they say no. This will affect your asylum claim. Again, just affect your asylum claim. You won't definitely be deported. We'll just take a really dim view of it, will we? Under one page headed gender equality, asylum seekers are told that women can work, study, and travel freely without needing permission from a man in the UK. Another page on domestic abuse warns that you could be arrested or go to prison if you carry out physical or emotional attacks on their partner. They even have to be told to never try to have sex with someone who is asleep, drunk, or unable to consent clearly. And get this, they are even told, because apparently they need to be, that they shouldn't go around mutilating women's genitals. These are the sort of people that the Home Office knows are coming to Britain. And, you know, they're even warned that they're not allowed to take sexual images of someone without their consent or share those sexual images without consent. Look, this is it. This is proof. Right here, in this document, right here, this is proof. This is total vindication for all of you. Some of the people who are coming across the channel in boats or in the back of lorries are a real, clear and present danger to women and children. And if they weren't, why would the Home Office feel the need to have to tell them that sex with kids is bad and you shouldn't beat up women? Despite all this, Andy Burnham still wants to drop them all into rural British villages or in HMOs around the country. And Ed Davies' Liberal Democrats want to join the EU migration scheme, which would probably see us taking loads more asylum seekers from Europe and would do absolutely nothing to stop all the illegals breaking into Britain across the channel. Look, I honestly think that anyone who still thinks that this kind of thing is a good idea must be mentally ill. And I don't say that lightly. I just refuse to believe that any competent, sane person could look at case after case after case, like this illegal immigrant who was refused asylum, who gang raped a woman on a Brighton beach and said in court that rape is sex, and think, yeah, you know what, everything's fine. I mean, if only that man on your screen right now, if only that man on your screen had been given a 9-page Home Office document when he arrived in Britain, there is no way that he would have raped that poor woman, is there? I mean, look at this.
1: Coming to a HMO on a street near you, that is, trust me.
0: That's one of the videos from Lee Anderson's recent trip to Calais there. There's another one he's posted on his social media today as well, where he's talking to a bloke from Somalia, or at least he claims to be from Somalia anyway, who says that he wants to come to Britain just because he wants to F-word. Women, obviously. And he needs to come to Britain, he says. How can Ed Davey and Andy Burnham look at videos like that and think, yeah, give him a little brochure telling him not to diddle a 15-year-old and stick him near a primary school in the countryside? Oh, what could go wrong? And just look at the stats, shall we? According to figures from the Centre for Migration Control, between April 2024 and March 2025, foreign nationals accounted for 79.3% of all arrests for theft of passenger property on Britain's transport networks. Foreign nationals also accounted for 36.6% of arrests for sexual offences on the same transport network. And yet, we keep seeing adverts like this, don't we?
2: The man in the grey suit is staring at you. Would you report it? It's him again. You can feel his breath. Would you report it?
0: White man, young professional, in a suit, sexually assaulting an ethnic minority. But you can't have it the other way around, can you? An advert that portrayed a young black man as an aggressor was actually banned because it was racist. The British public is being gaslit, whilst the actual Home Office feels the need to tell illegal immigrants that they shouldn't have sex with kids and that women need to consent to sex. Why? Why do they feel the need to do that? Because they know it's a massive, massive problem. Let's get the thoughts from our panel. Director of Public Services, Mark Littlewood. Reform UK Councillor, Jamie McIver. And broadcaster and writer, Anita Mishkov. Look, Mark, this is it, really. This is the total admittance from the Home Office here in, well, in this case, kind of purple, black and grey, I suppose, that actually the Home Office knows that there is a huge cultural difference and that they are playing roulette with the lives of especially women and girls in this country, and they are content to keep doing it.
3: Yes, I mean, God almighty, where to begin? I completely agree with you, Patrick. We now live in gaslit Britain, where the information we're receiving is a deception of the truth because we can't face up to the truth. This pamphlet is extraordinary. And the reason I find it so extraordinary and disturbing is if you need that pamphlet, I don't want you anywhere near my country.
0: Absolutely.
3: Right? So that's sort of the test. I would have thought the test would be not to give that to someone who wants to come here, but to ask them to recount all of the rules and customs in it, sight unseen. And if you can't, we don't want anything to do with you in Britain. It also shows you how farcical our government has become. And this is true right across the board, not just with regard to immigration. The idea that somebody's going to come into this country who brought thinks that rape is fine, sex with underage boys or girls is fine, it's okay to sexually assault people on public transport. If they come with those cultural mores, the idea that reading a short Home Office pamphlet is suddenly going to put them right is a ludicrous degree of optimism. So it's farcical and disturbing in about equal measure.
0: Yeah, you know, again, here, there's a page on this, sex and consent, okay? I mean, both people must say yes freely without any threat or pressure. Someone can change their mind anytime. If someone is asleep, drunk, or unable to respond, they cannot consent. That is basic human understanding. And it doesn't matter what country you're from or what culture you're from. Realistically, you should know that. And yet, the Home Office is now admitting that asylum seekers coming across the channel or in the back of lorries need to be told this, and they'll plonk them in little villages around the country now.
4: Well, this is the thing, Patrick. I feel personally a little bit vindicated from this book, because I remember being reported to the standards at the council and had two external KCs looking at my tweets where I might have suggested that women's safety is under threat, whether that be the Bell Hotel, Wethersfield in Braintree. You know, I'm sick and tired of people being absolutely vilified for stating the obvious, which is that if you import the third world to this country, which we are doing on steroids, you will get the third world. And what happens in the third world? Women get raped and it's okay. Young children get fiddled with and it's okay. Young girls have to suffer FGM and it's okay because that's what they do in those countries. Well, it's not what we do in Britain. But I have to say, if just one young girl doesn't become a victim of a serious crime because of this brochure, then I'll give the brochure out myself. But the truth of the matter is, the men that are coming to this country, the vast majority of them will not care at all about what's in that brochure. And as you rightly pointed out, it doesn't say that if you're found guilty of any of these crimes, that's it, you're out the door. Oh no, it just might have a bad, you know, we might not like what we see when we see your application.
0: Well, count against
4: the truth of the matter is, young girls in Britain, for as long as those boats keep coming, and for as long as those illegal migrant men come to this country, they are at risk. And finally, it looks like the Home Office, in a weird way, have admitted that.
0: How can they, Nina, in all good conscience now, how can Andy Burnham, how can, you know, the Home Secretary, how can all of these people now be expecting people in villages up and down the country or in areas where there are still migrant hotels or where there are these HMOs to feel safe, when we have it now here, essentially in black and white, that the Home Office acknowledges that there is a major problem with child rape, abuse of women, domestic abuse, and female genital mutilation from the very people they're moving into those areas?
5: I sit here week after week being told that these are men that come from a different culture to ours, different cultures, and they don't understand how women should be treated. Well, this is the Home Office recognising that. You can't have it both ways. You can't say they're from a different culture and then at the same time blame the government for not doing anything about it. And I know it's a brochure, right? Okay, so let's just put it into sort of some sort of context. These are people who are living different lives, Afghanistan, you know, where women don't even have a voice. So they're not going to treat women as human beings the way, but nevertheless, they are here. We have not imported them. We have not asked them to come. They have landed on our shores and we have to do something with them. And while they're being processed, because you can't just pick them up and deport them, while they're being processed, they need some way of somehow re-educating them, at least enlightening them to a certain extent. And while we're about it, I presume these brochures are done in their own language.
0: Well, this is the next big question, isn't it? Yeah. I hope so, because, you know, I hope that these are in things like Pashtun and in a variety of different languages, because at the moment, this is in the King's English.
5: Well, they're reading it. I mean, they're not that stupid. They know they have to be in the language of the people who arrive. I would like this pamphlet to go into schools, because 18 to 27% of young men, 27% of 18 to 27-year-olds agree with Andrew Tate.
0: Right.
5: Agree with Andrew Tate, whose views are not reflected in that brochure, who treats women like second-class citizens.
3: But we teach this in schools, Nina. You might not say it's sufficiently taught.
5: How come in that case, if it's taught at schools, 18 to 27-year-olds,
0: okay,
5: quarter of them in this country believe what Andrew Tate... That's outrageous.
3: The problem here, surely... I might have some sympathy with Nina that we need to overhaul the national curriculum in schools on a whole range of different factors. But the idea that this pamphlet is going to change the behaviour of anyone coming into the country is so heroically optimistic as to be ludicrous. There is zero chance, Jamie, if you handed out these leaflets, that you would stop even one assault. You cannot use a short government pamphlet to attempt to overcome such stark differences in cultural approaches to women. I often look for government guidance on very nuanced things if I'm going away. What are the smoking rules here? How do they differ from the UK? Yeah. What are the licensing rules, that sort of thing. But the idea of government brochure is going to change people's behaviour.
5: Would you be better that they did nothing? Would you be happy if they did nothing?
4: Let's be very clear.
3: I would be happy if they stopped these people coming in.
4: The only good thing that comes from this brochure is the Home Office finally admitting that these men are a danger to women and girls. And that, for me, feels like a celebration is required, because they have frankly ignored and vilified, like, the mums of Epping for even suggesting it. But let's be very real. The only way you deal with this and make women and girls safe in this country is to immediately detain and deport these men as soon as they arrive.
5: Deport them where?
4: Back to where they've come from. And I could not care less if that's not a safe place, because they're safe.
5: I'm not talking about safe place. If you don't have a returns agreement, you cannot deport them.
4: Then they go to France.
5: No, you can't. And France won't take them. So what do you do? Drop them in the middle of the Channel to drown.
3: There are ways around it. We have to.
5: They are here.
3: But we have to explore some imaginative schemes. If the country they're from won't take returns, we will ban that country from visas. What about building something on Ascension Island or somewhere else? Nobody is grasping for these imaginary solutions.
0: Can I say this, Nina? Because the thing one of the things that really winds me up about this is that for years and years and years, people who raised concerns about sexual assaults, rapes, propensity to violent crimes, etc., from people of different cultures and some different countries, were called racist. They were told there's no evidence for it. And actually, it looks very much like possibly the whole time our actual Home Office knew that that was true and were trying to do something about it. And we were all told, no, you're horrible little racists. You know, people in Parliament, left-wingers in Parliament, at these big refugees welcome marches, at the march against the far right, all of this stuff, were calling out basically anyone who said what is in a Home Office document given to these people. Do you not think that we're owed a massive apology?
4: Yes.
5: I think that this is a situation that almost nobody can solve at this moment. It is, until we have a returns agreement with different countries, until we have some means of deporting them, because you cannot just get the Royal Navy and shove them back into the middle of the ocean.
4: Yes,
5: you cannot do that. You cannot do that. You have to deal in pragmatic terms. And the point being that if it is the case that there's a greater propensity for crime. And while I'm talking about, I just want to pick you up on something. You said that you talked about that TV advert about crime on, you know, sexual crime on the tube, showing a white perpetrator against a black woman. You said that 36% of crimes on the, on public transport
0: were foreign national.
5: Well, that means
0: we've imported nearly 40%.
5: I know, but that means that 66%, 64% are the other way around.
3: Yeah, but you never see the 40% in a TV
5: advert.
0: Well, let's see that. But then the majority, white as well. There is that. There's a lot of ethnic minority Brits.
4: But also, how many? All this, like, be pragmatic. You know, we can't just send them back to France. Blah, blah, blah. How many people are supposed to be raped, sexually assaulted, and murdered until we stop being pragmatic and actually just put their interests first?
5: I'm not prepared to let that happen to anybody.
4: Let's go
5: into homes and see how many women are being.
4: But we can't do any.
5: Sexually abused and raped by British husbands.
4: But we've got our own scumbags in this country that need
3: dealing with. I want us to be pragmatic as well, but my pragmatic starting point is, how do we solve the problem of these people not getting into the country? And if they do get in, that they are swiftly and safely removed.
5: Absolutely.
3: And it doesn't seem the government even accepts that is the problem. They want a pragmatic solution to.
5: They understand that. Of course they understand that, but it is. If it was easy, it would have been done before now. The Tories failed.
0: Why didn't
5: Ed Davies got a brilliant suggestion in joining the EU new asylum pact, which would mean that we would renegotiate that aspect with the EU. We would go to get a form of the Dublin Agreement, be able to immediately deport people straight to the country, the EU country, which they first landed in. That would solve things. It would cost us 100 million to join, which is way less than the Rwanda scheme cost us. And then we'd also have access to the biometric data, which we haven't had since Brexit.
0: The disaster of Brexit and Nigel Farage would be wiped out by that. But obviously the downside to it is that it could inadvertently lead to us taking more people, which would be...
5: No, they say it would be less because...
0: They also said until quite recently that this wasn't happening, you know? This wasn't happening. And then all of a sudden it is. And we're having to remind people. And can I just, final point on this before I move on. I have reported from a place where there is an asylum centre next door to a primary school. Right next door. And we even filmed some of the people who were in that centre who were supposedly children themselves. Flipping out, honestly. Walking and peering through the gates of that primary school. We did it about a year and a half ago on this very show. And, you know, it emerges that the Home Office has been desperately trying to tell them, by the way, don't touch any of those kids. I mean, the roulette that they have been playing with people's lives in this country is ridiculous. Anyway, a Home Office spokesperson said, we expect everyone who comes to the UK to abide by our laws. If they do not, they will face consequences, including the refusal of their asylum claim and removal from the UK. Returns of failed asylum seekers have reached their highest level since 2010 under this government. Right, okay, I've got an action-packed show for you tonight. Plenty to get through, but I do, of course, need to tell you about the latest Great British giveaway. Here's Hayley Sparks with all the details.
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8: 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UK only. Entrance must be 18 or over. Lines close at 4 p.m. on the 21st of August. 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Entries will be pooled. Please check the closing time if listening or watching on demand. Good luck.
0: Okay, well, look, coming up, Portugal has just banned the burqa, which means that now Britain is yet again an outlier. It is a top destination for fundamentalist Muslims. Is it time our government actually just cracked on and banned the burqa here? But before that... Well, Putin has been warning Britain there'll be consequences after British-made drones were used by Ukraine to strike Russia. So is Andy Burnham right to keep arming Ukraine? That's next.
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13: Arsenal have struck a £51 million deal plus add-ons with Aston Villa for England defender Ezri Konsa, with the 28-year-old expected to undergo a medical on Thursday. The move was driven by long-term injuries to William Saliba and Jurrien Timber, leaving Mikel Arteta short of options ahead of Friday's Premier League opener against promoted Coventry. Konsa has made 286 appearances since arriving at Villa Park from Brentford in 2019, serving as vice-captain and featuring prominently in last season's Europa League triumph. That's the latest sport. For more, go to gbnews.com.
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0: Welcome along to Patrick Christie's Tonight. So, is the Prime Minister right to keep arming Ukraine? It's time for the head-to-head. Well, the reason I ask is because Vladimir Putin has threatened Britain with consequences after Ukraine reportedly used British-made drones to strike targets deep inside Russian territory. The Russian embassy said to the UK on Monday, London's actions will inevitably carry consequences for which it will have to answer. The deeper its involvement in the conflict and the greater its support of Kiev's terrorist machinery, the higher the price it will pay. But speaking yesterday, the Prime Minister Andy Burnham basically just doubled down. Here he is.
11: We are providing support so that Ukraine can defend itself. And that's been the British position all the way through this conflict by previous prime ministers. It remains the case with me. We are not fair weather friends. We will be there in Ukraine's hour of need, and that won't change.
0: Okay, so tonight I'm asking, is the Prime Minister right to continue arming Ukraine then? Going head to head on this now, former Conservative MP and the author of The New Total War is Bob Seeley, and national security and foreign policy expert Khaled Hassan. Thank you very, very much. Okay then, Bob, fire away. Do you think that we are right to continue arming Ukraine in light of these Russian threats?
17: Hi, Patrick. Yeah, look, whether we like it or not, Russia believes it is in conflict with the collective West. And actually, they have Putin has a very specific hatred for this country. So it is not, we're not supporting Ukraine as an act of charity. We're supporting them out of crude self-interest. It is better that we fight the Russians in Kharkiv and in Dnipro rather than in the Baltic Republics and Poland, because those countries are members of NATO. And frankly, we want to keep Russian armies as far away from the frontiers of NATO as possible.
0: Okay, Khaled, your views then, should we back off, do you think?
18: Thanks for having me. I think we should pause and ask some key questions, and we have the right to expect some answers from our politicians before rushing into this. We've given the Ukrainians around £25 billion so far. You know, our budget, our defense budget is around 65 or 66 billion. And we've given them a lot of money. We don't really have a plan. We don't really have answers. We don't really even know if, when the Russians come with those consequences for supporting Ukraine, whether we would ever be ready or not. So we have to answer these questions, not just send blank checks, and then potentially continue with the support. Yes.
0: Okay. Bob, I suppose, look, I think...
17: Can I just answer those points?
0: Yeah, just do it.
17: Patrick, let me just answer this point, because they're very valid points. And, you know, people shouldn't shy away from criticising this policy, because you know as well as I do that when there's a collective and everyone's agreeing the same thing in British politics, that's a very good reason to ask some searching questions. We're spending at the moment about $3 billion a year on supporting Ukraine out of aid deficits. That's a very good reason to ask some searching questions. We're spending at the moment about $3 billion a year on supporting Ukraine

0: is fired by the Ukrainians into the Kremlin, then do you honestly believe that Vladimir Putin is going to try and nuke us?
1: Well, you never know. I mean, you have to bear in mind, I think this is one of the main misconceptions in British and Western security doctrine. We make assumptions. Number one, we're started with the assumption that this is in our national interest. We need to fund them because if we don't, they're going to attack Poland. Maybe they will, maybe they won't. You know, building our entire security doctrine on assumptions, whether Vladimir Putin will nuke us or not, is again something that is hypothetical. What I need to ask, and the answers I need, and I'd love for Bob to actually answer this, are we capable of stopping the Russians if they start to attack our interests, whether it's in the Middle East or elsewhere? Because it doesn't look like we're capable. I mean, we have seen, you know, surveys, around 14% of this population would actually defend this nation if it's invaded. So our own people are saying, if we are invaded, we're not going to defend this nation. Do we have the capacity to do this? This is the main question now, before jumping into any assumptions.
0: Well, go on then, Bob.
2: Okay, I mean, look, I'm not really interested in polls saying, would you fight for this country or not? It's a very famous debate in Oxford in the 1930s saying, would we fight for king and country? People said no. 6 years later, you had World War II, and arguably it was the greatest. Sadly, you know, we didn't have to fight World War II, but we did because of the mistakes made in the 1930s, and it was our finest hour, to quote Winston Churchill. So, I sort of park that for the minute. When it comes to, are we capable of stopping the Russians? That's a very good point. And unfortunately, for the last 30 years, under both the Conservative, sad to say, and under Labour, we really declined our military capability significantly. Not everyone in NATO did, so NATO is still collectively strong. If the Russians attack, they're unlikely to do it in a blunt military-only route. They're much more likely to try something which is sort of below the radar in what is known militarily as the grey zone, so that they will spark some incident in Poland or incident in the Baltic republics as a way of testing the political will of NATO. So are we capable of stopping the Russians? It's partly a question of hard power, but it's also partly a question of soft power and political will. So it's a lot more complex than just saying, do we have enough tanks?
0: Okay, both of you, thank you very much. I know we could carry this on, obviously. In a way, hopefully we don't have to, because it'd be nice if the war stops, but I suspect we will be talking about this again in future. That's former Conservative MP and author of The New Total War, Bob Seeley, and national security and foreign policy expert, Khaled Hassan. Coming up, Portugal has just banned the burqa. They are the latest European country to do it. Meanwhile, Britain is becoming Europe's top destination for fundamentalist Muslims. Is it time that we did something about that? But before that,
3: refugees are welcome here!
0: This story is so mad, I've decided to do it twice this hour. We now have this document from the Home Office today telling illegal migrants how not to rape women and children. They've admitted what we've been crying from the rooftops for so long, that we are importing rapists and paedophiles, and that's next.
4: Be nice to escape the grey.
5: Clear skies, here we come.
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7: It's not just the UK where we've seen a change in the weather this week. Certainly much cooler across northern and central Europe, with some very lively thunderstorms in places. Now, there are some thunderstorms around on Thursday for eastern parts of Spain into the south of Iberia, for example. But the liveliest downpours and thunderstorms, most likely northern Italy into the Alps, and especially around the Italian lakes, where there could be some very significant rain right there through this week and into the weekend.
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7: Hi there, and welcome to the latest update from the Met Office for GB News. Now the seal has broken. The two-month-long dry spell across some southern parts of the UK has come to an end, and we'll see further showers during the next 24 hours. As low pressure dominates the weather rather than high pressure, that low pressure sinking south slowly during the rest of Wednesday into Thursday, and that means the focus for the liveliest showers will shift. Initially, Northern Ireland, Scotland seeing some thunderstorms, but the risk for thunderstorms pushes into Northern England overnight, and there'll be some torrential downpours, hail, thunder as well. Further south, some showers, yes, but also clear.

0: It spells a warm night in the southeast, much cooler further north with a brisk northerly breeze. We're going to notice that, and that will continue to bring some showers into the north of Scotland. Not quite as lively as Wednesday, however, certainly further downpours to come. Central and southwestern Scotland tending to be drier. Northern Ireland, a few showers around during the morning, but again, not quite as lively, and the thunderstorm risk has diminished by this stage. It's across northern and western England, Wales, where we'll see the most frequent and heaviest showers as we start off Thursday. Drier towards the East Midlands, East Anglia and the South East with some sunshine, but the cloud will build. And as you can see, it's England and Wales actually on Thursday afternoon where we'll see the most showers. Highly variable, hit and miss from place to place, so not especially useful for relieving the drought situation. There will be some heavy rain in places and it will feel much cooler compared with much of summer so far. That cool theme continues into Friday with a chilly start in parts of northern UK under clear skies and with some shelter from the breeze. And actually, there'll be sunny spells throughout Friday, fewer showers all in all, still some down the east coast and across Northern Ireland, Wales and the southwest. They'll ease this weekend as high pressure returns. No heat wave, but it will turn a touch warmer.
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3: Well, welcome back. I'm going to return to what I genuinely think is one of the most shocking stories that I've reported on in recent times, actually. And it's a vindication for people. It really is. Migrants arriving in the UK are now being handed Home Office booklets warning them that sex with children is illegal, that men and women are actually equal under UK law, and that they shouldn't be doing things like mutilating women's genitals. The 9-page document tells asylum seekers that British laws and customs here may be different from your country. We've got a page here headed gender equality. Arrivals are told that women are allowed to work, study and travel without a male chaperone. That's nice, isn't it? There's a section on sex and consent. Never try to have sex with someone who's asleep, drunk or unable to consent. And perhaps most disturbingly of all, it, of course, tells them that you shouldn't be having sex with anyone under the age of 16, even if they say yes. Now, I'm going to be talking now to the External Affairs Officer at the Free Speech Union, Connie Shaw. Now, Connie, some people might be saying, well, actually, this is a good thing, that I'd rather that they saw this than didn't, and it shows that the Home Office is doing something about it. What's your view?
4: Well, what it really shows is that the Home Office and I assume the government and our politicians are more than aware of the specific risk that the men who are entering our country via boats and perhaps even legally as well, we don't know, pose to women and children, but they are happy to take the risk anyway. And as you were saying, Patrick, this is, of course, a vindication for many people who are concerned about this, such as the lady that we were speaking to last night from Oxfordshire. And now, if any politician refuses to address the specific risk, for example, when Jess Phillips was questioned by Tom Swarbrick on LBC about the risk that Afghan men might pose to British women and girls, i.e., do you not think that Afghan men might have a slightly different view of women that we tend to have here? And Jess Phillips's response was something to do with, well, all societies are patriarchal, you know, and she was the safeguarding minister for women and girls. So anytime any politician or anyone in your life where you have this conversation says, how dare you suggest that these men who are simply fleeing war and want a better life might pose a specific sexual risk or violent risk to women and children, just ask them, well, why does the government feel the need to produce these documents? It says on the website that that these guidelines don't just apply to asylum seekers, they apply to everyone living here, which I suppose is like a almost a cheeky way of them getting it on the page to suggest, you know, it's not just asylum seekers. Of course, you know, we're not suggesting that it's only asylum seekers who could be at risk of committing these sorts of offences. But why is it specific? It is specifically guidance for asylum seekers, and there's no two ways about it.
3: Connie, another aspect for me is, I'm constantly baffled by the female charity workers that we see on the other side of the channel, helping out these men, helping push them off onto the boats across the channel. Also, a lot of them that you see in this country, and just the general political landscape in Britain. You know, you will know better than I do that you know, women, young women, seem to be, you know, amongst the most left-wing, pro-open border, pro-refugee at all, of all of us. And yet, you know, how can they justify that? What is going on psychologically with young women in this country, many of whom are actually, you know, really pro the illegal migration crisis that we've got? When you've got evidence like this that the actual Home Office really does think that there's a chance that some of them do not understand you cannot have sex with kids.
4: Well, I think it goes to show, I mean, in general, and obviously with this story, it goes to show just how powerful and successful, essentially, this political indoctrination of young women in particular has been. They have been programmed to ignore their instincts and put ideology in front of what their survival instincts tell them to do. That's what Gad Saab would refer to as suicidal empathy, that they are prepared to risk themselves if it means essentially gaining social credit from other young women who also say that the most compassionate thing to do is to welcome these men. You know, if the left are consistent, they should be clinging on to this story just as much as channels like GB News are, but they should be outraged because the implication is that asylum seekers are going to be more inclined to commit these types of offences, which is a claim that they have absolutely denied from the beginning. So they should be covering the story, telling the Home Office how outraged they are about it. So it'll be interesting to see if they do that. But yes, I think that young women in particular, especially educated young women who go to university, less so working class women who have had to live some of the horrors of what we've already seen in this country from men who come from countries that have entirely opposing attitudes to ourselves when it comes to the safety of women and girls. You see these sort of middle class, university educated young women who will do anything to protect what they have been told is the truth. And there was one time actually at university when I was asked, someone asked me what my views were on immigration. And at the time, the grooming gang story was absolutely exploding when Charlie Peters was at the height of his coverage after Elon Musk had shared that transcript. And when I told them my views, I had said, I think we should deport foreign rapists. I was shouted out of the pub for being a racist. I had to leave. There you go. But I'd like to know what happens now when inevitably the next woman or child or young girl is attacked by inevitably asylum seeker. What will the response be? Will it be, well, we did try to tell them, like, sorry, we did our bit. You know, what more can we do? We did try to educate them. You know, the message is loud and clear to the public. We know the risk, but we're still just going to wipe our hand clean and say that we educated and let them in anyway.
3: That's it. That's the thing. That's what really, really winds me up here, is that for a while I thought maybe they could plead ignorance. Not as an excuse, just because they were a bit thick or they were choosing not to look. But now we have the actual proof here in black and white that they are fully aware of the cultural differences, they are fully aware of the risks, and they are willing to play roulette with the lives of predominantly women and girls. However, in light of what we saw happen in a churchyard in Harrow recently, potentially vulnerable elderly male pensioners as well. And that is, for me, that's criminal. That is absolutely criminal that they can do that to the British public.
4: Well, I think the other thing that is very hard for some people to understand, it is hard to understand because this is so normal for us. Of course, no, most people would never do those sorts of things. And if they did, they are shamed and locked up, as many as we can. Obviously, there's lots of issues with the justice system. But people who do these things are shamed from society and their own communities and families are ashamed of them. Could you imagine, Patrick, going to a country such as Afghanistan and you, in a strange version of the same world, you have to flee to Afghanistan from a country country with the same culture as Britain. And as part of the integration scheme to help you integrate into Afghanistan, you were told that certain things are acceptable, things that are completely alien to you, that you think are just completely wrong. You would not be able to integrate into that society. For example, that video we saw last night of that child, that very, very young girl who was being sold by her own family to an old man because they couldn't afford to feed their other children. Can you imagine having to adapt to that kind of custom? You just wouldn't do it. So why would we expect men from those countries to be able to adapt to norms here? After a whole life of education in their own country of those norms, why on earth would they suddenly read this pamphlet and go, oh, yeah, OK.
3: This is it. And that's if they want to. That's even assuming that these people, a lot of them do want to integrate. Or do they just want to bring their culture with them? Anyway, look, Connie, thank you very, very much. I really appreciate you coming on. It's Connie Shaw there, who is the External Affairs Officer at the Free Speech Union. Look, ridiculous. So coming up though, Portugal has just banned the burqa, which means that Britain is fast becoming Europe's top destination, most popular destination, most desirable destination. Now, when it comes to fundamentalist Islam, but before that...
5: I remember coming to see Al-Maghis just after the king being diagnosed. Nobody could say anything at the time. That was quite difficult.
3: It was leading several of today's national newspapers. An emotional interview there, Queen Camilla opening up about the toll the King's cancer diagnosis took on the royal family. That's next.
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3: Welcome back. So in a moving interview, the Queen has spoken for the first time about the emotional strain of keeping the King's cancer diagnosis a secret before it was announced to the world in February 2024. In a new film to mark the cancer charity Maggie's 30th anniversary, Camilla reveals that she was longing to let it out during a visit to one of their cancer support centres, pictured on screen in January 2024, just days before the King's diagnosis was actually officially disclosed.
5: I remember coming to see our Maggie's just after the King being diagnosed. Nobody could say anything at the time. That was quite difficult. I almost said something, but you know, I felt that it wasn't the time to say it. Looked at everybody who was suffering and all the relations, and I think it made me realise even more how important these places were.
14: And it was just a week before it became public. And the courage that that must have taken for you to make that visit.
5: I was just longing to let it out, but obviously I couldn't.
3: I'm joined now by the editor of Majesty magazine, Ingrid Seward. And actually, Ingrid, that is another quite interesting insight into actually life as a royal, where you have to keep certain things bottled up, potentially out of a sense of duty or because of, you know, being in the public eye. And that is such a difficult time anyway, and she still had to do that.
16: Well, I think any members of the royal family have to keep a lot of things bottled up. But I think the rather charming thing about this interview is that Queen Camilla said she was longing to say something because she could empathise with the other sufferers, and she was longing to say, I know how you feel and I know how worried your family must be, but she knew she couldn't. And I think that's very warm. And I actually went to Maggie's in Aberdeen. I don't quite remember what I was doing in Aberdeen, but she went there as the Duchess of Rothesay in 2013, and I sort of followed her around the building. It was the opening of Maggie's in Aberdeen, and she was brilliant, but she's a very warm person, and she's very sympathetic. And I think that she really feels things when she's doing them, and I think she really, really feels the pain of these cancer sufferers and wants to help. And that comes through very strongly.
3: So things like cancer are the ultimate leveller, aren't they? It doesn't matter what kind of class you are, what your bank balance says or anything like that, you know, that it is the ultimate kind of leveller, really. She also was going on to say, you know, look at my husband, nothing stopped him, talking about his work ethic and his drive, really, despite having had this diagnosis. And that is an insight into King Charles's psychology, I think, isn't it?
16: Well, he's a workaholic, and she's told us that many times. And also, I think she really did try and slow him down. But she said, and she made a little bit of a joke of it, said it's impossible. You know, he will stay up half the night working on his state papers. But she persuaded him, at least she said, I persuaded him to stop for lunch, because he gave up having lunch years ago for Lent, decided no food at lunchtime, but she managed to stop him and persuade him to eat something at lunchtime. So she has helped, and she obviously feels things, you know, very deeply, which is why she's a very good president for Maggie's.
3: Absolutely. And, you know, again, you know, in a very, very difficult period for the royal family over the course of the last few years, for both, you know, kind of publicity reasons, but also health reasons, this is something that most people find, you know, incredibly relatable, and it humanises them as well, doesn't it? Albeit, of course, amongst, you know, quite depressing health news. But Ingrid, I'm afraid we're going to have to go there. Thank you so, so much, though, for your time this evening. I appreciate it. Ingrid Seward, though, is the editor of Majesty magazine. Look, coming up, we're going to be talking about Portugal banning of the burqa. Should we do the same here? And I'll have all of tomorrow's newspaper front pages for you, hot off the press, before anyone else. That's next.
17: 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Vox Solar sponsors the weather on GB News.
0: Hi there, and welcome to the latest update from the Met Office for GB News. Now, the seal has broken. The two-month-long dry spell across some southern parts of the UK has come to an end, and we'll see further showers during the next 24 hours as low pressure dominates the weather rather than high pressure. That low pressure sinking south slowly during the rest of Wednesday into Thursday, and that means the focus for the liveliest showers will shift. Initially, Northern Ireland, Scotland seeing some thunderstorms, but the risk for thunderstorms pushes into northern England overnight, and there'll be some torrential downpours, hail, thunder as well. Further south, some showers, yes, but also clear spells. A warm night in the southeast, much cooler further north with a brisk northerly breeze. We're going to notice that, and that will continue to bring some showers into the north of Scotland. Not quite as lively as Wednesday, however, certainly further downpours to come. Central and southwestern Scotland tending to be drier. Northern Ireland, a few showers around during the morning, but again, not quite as lively, and the thunderstorm risk has diminished by this stage. It's across northern and western England, Wales, where we'll see the most frequent and heaviest showers as we start off Thursday. Drier towards the East Midlands, East Anglia and the southeast with some sunshine, but the cloud will build. And as you can see, it's England and Wales actually on Thursday afternoon where we'll see the most showers. Highly variable, hit and miss from place to place, so not especially useful for relieving the drought situation. There will be some heavy rain in places, and it will feel much cooler compared with much of summer so far. That cool theme continues into Friday with a chilly start in parts of northern UK under clear skies and with some shelter from the breeze. And actually, there'll be sunny spells throughout Friday, fewer showers all in all, still some down the east coast and across Northern Ireland, Wales and the southwest. They'll ease this weekend as high pressure returns. No heat wave, but it will turn a touch warmer.
17: Today, clouds overhead. Total zen within. 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
25: 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UK only. Entrance must be 18 or over. Lines close at 4 p.m. on the 21st of August. 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Entries will be pooled. 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
2: It's 10 p.m. I'm Patrick Christie. Tonight,
3: refugees are welcome here.
2: Well, they all look very silly now, don't they? I mean, they did then, to be fair. But huge revelation. The Home Office is now telling illegal immigrants not to rape kids, beat up women, or mutilate their genitals. It's clear now that they absolutely know there is a big problem, and they've been gaslighting us. Plus,
4: every second I'm wearing it, you know, that is my jihad. And if I'm outspoken for it, then I could be part of this struggle against Islamophobia.
2: Well, Portugal bans the burqa. Meanwhile, Britain becomes Europe's top destination for fundamental Muslims and...
5: I remember coming to see Al Maggis after the king being diagnosed. Nobody could say anything at the time. That was quite difficult.
2: Well, of course, that was one major royal story there. Queen Camilla does an astonishing interview about King Charles's cancer. I do have all of tomorrow's newspaper front pages for you, and there are some absolute stonkers on there. One of them is from The Guardian. This is not one of them, though. Actually, working in Starmer's number 10 was unbearable, says ex-chief of staff. We're going to go to our panel now, but I would warn you to just brace yourselves for some very, very, very significant news. On our panel tonight, we've got the director of the Popular Conservatives, Mark Littlewood, Reform UK councillor, Jamie McIver, broadcaster and writer, Nina Mishkov. Hold on to your hats for what I'm about to tell you. Get ready, Britain. Here we go.

0: Welcome along to Patrick Christie's Tonight, and I have some major breaking news to bring you now. Okay. We can reveal that Harry and Meghan are moving back to Britain. Yes, that is correct. Prince Harry and Meghan Markle are moving back to the UK. There were rumours swirling around about this a little earlier on today, but now it has been confirmed. So it's a Megxit bombshell, I'm afraid. Prince Harry and his wife Meghan Markle are moving back to the UK 6 years after leaving the United States. They will make that shock return at the end of August for an extended period with kids Archie and Lilibet enrolling at school here. Well, there you go. That in itself is very interesting, isn't it? Were some of the schools around California not quite good enough for them, I wonder? They want to give those children a good British education, despite fleeing the country, it not being safe for them, and them saying some very disparaging things about our country and indeed our royal family over the last few years. But they have decided, it appears, to educate their children here. The Sussexes did have a reunion with King Charles last month, and they have apparently now found a new home in the UK. So it obviously does raise serious questions about the future of that Sandringham agreement, which was dubbed Megxit. Charles, King Charles, was apparently only told on Sunday that Prince Harry and his daughter-in-law Meghan Markle are returning to Britain. So that is a point that is worth emphasising, that they had a little bit of a reunion with King Charles last month. They've found a home here in the UK. Presumably, they've spent quite a bit of time finding a school for their children. And yet, they supposedly only told King Charles on Sunday that they would actually be coming back. They're going to move into a non-royal residence. We have got our panel here tonight, but our royal correspondent, Cameron Walker, has hot-footed it into the studio for us. Cameron, thank you very, very much. Very significant news, this. Harry and Meghan are moving back to Britain.
1: Incredibly significant news, and GB News can confirm that the story is accurate. Harry and Meghan are, after 6 years out of the United States, moving back to the United Kingdom. Both Archie and Lilibet, as you say, Patrick, will be enrolling in school. It's understood that the King was informed on Sunday. Clearly, this raises now a number of questions. First of all, let's look back to 2020. Such a dramatic exit from the royal family, to the point where there was a bombshell Oprah Winfrey interview. Prince Harry, of course, wrote to all of Ed, all of his dirty laundry, in his memoir Spare. Now, Harry would say that he was trying to correct what he saw as mistruths reported in the press during his time as a working royal. Meghan even spoke during the Netflix documentary about being a working royal on occasions gave her suicidal thoughts. You know, this was how serious Harry and Meghan's time as working members of the royal family were before they decided to make the move. Now, I must just stress, there is no suggestion whatsoever at this stage that Harry and Meghan are going to be returning as working royals. They're still going to be private citizens when they're in the United Kingdom. But, I mean, security for one, Patrick. I mean, what's going to go on there? We know over the last couple of years, Harry has sued the Home Office unsuccessfully to try and get his taxpayer-funded 24/7 armed police protection reinstated. That has not happened, as far as we can tell. So what has changed in order for Harry to feel safe enough to bring his wife and children to the United Kingdom, not only just for a secret visit, as we saw with Highgrove a couple of weeks ago? Apparently this wasn't discussed at Highgrove, by the way, when they went to visit the King and Camilla back in July. But what has changed in for them to allow to make this decision?
0: Well, quite. I mean, these are the great unanswered questions at the moment. It's just worth noting as well some of the things that Harry and Meghan have actually said about our great country in recent years. Prince Harry explicitly labelled the UK tabloid media as bigoted, stating that they actively manufacture a toxic environment rooted in control and fear. Well, with respect, moving back into that country with that same tabloid press, which he has just unsuccessfully tried to sue. It's probably not going to be a great idea for him. I can't help but wonder whether or not, with my conspiracy theory hat on, he knew that this was in the pipeline and he wanted to secure a victory over them before he came back in order to try to get them to back off, knowing that his family would be here. He said that they were the driving force behind his family's exit from the country. Well, what's changed? He also revealed that being in London acts as a mental health trigger for him due to the trauma surrounding his mother's death and his experience again with the British media. Yeah, I'll rattle this off. The British monarchy and institutional racism. Some of the allegations that they made there. Concerns over the skin tone of one of their children. We'll play you a clip of this in a little bit, but that was an iconic moment, actually. In fact, shall we play it? I think we might as well. It's the clip of the Oprah Winfrey interview where they were saying that there was concerns about the skin tone of their child. Let's have a look at this.
2: There are several conversations.
3: There's a conversation with you.
2: With Harry.
3: About how dark your baby is going to be?
2: Potentially, and what that would mean or look like.
3: Ooh.
4: That conversation I'm never going to share. But at the time it was awkward. I was a bit shocked.
3: Can you tell us what the question was?
4: No, I'm not comfortable sharing that.
0: But now, after all of that, Meghan and Harry are moving back to Britain, Cameron.
1: Well, yes, and you have to answer. You have to ask a question as to why. Clearly, there has been some positives that have come out of them being in California. There's also been some pretty disastrous negatives, to put it frankly. We know, of course, that Harry and Meghan had contracts with Netflix. In fact, they still do. They had a contract with Spotify. They also had clearly the book deal, or Prince Harry did anyway. The Spotify deal was terminated early, for example. The Netflix show which they have produced in the last couple of years, apart from that original one where they documented their exit as working royals, have not been that successful when you look at the raw numbers. Meghan has also been trying to become a bit of a lifestyle guru, a businesswoman, if you like, with a lifestyle brand. It's really hard to quantify how well that business is doing, but presumably, bearing in mind all of the products available with her as ever brand are only available within the United States. You cannot buy them in Britain here. You can't buy them. The fact that she's willing to move back to the United Kingdom, a place where these products aren't available, suggests to me that the business is not doing as well as perhaps you would be led to believe.
0: That is a very interesting point, yes, because if Meghan was the Duchess of Montecito, she was incredibly popular over there, a kind of, you know, better, classier Kardashian, as it were, and she was the toast of every single dinner party and red carpet, there was absolutely no way that they would be moving back, I would have thought.
1: Well, no, I don't think there would be at all. And, you know, we heard in the early days that they were cozying up to Oprah Winfrey, who lived just down the road from her Montecito mansion and all the rest of it. Those sort of stories have dried up. And also, when Harry came back to the UK in recent weeks and in recent years, he was clearly, I mean, I've observed him up close when he's here in Britain, and he is clearly very happy doing the charity work which he did as a working royal, you know, spending time with young kids whose dad and mums were soldiers and were killed in Iraq and Afghanistan, you know, Invictus Games supporting wounded veterans, and Well Child supporting very sick injured people, young children as well. All of that, you know, it's kind of hard to criticize him for. But because of all the flack that has come with complaining about your life as a working royal, taking newspapers to court, taking the government to court, bearing in mind he is suing His Majesty's government in His Majesty's courtroom, putting the king in a very difficult constitutional position, all of that has overshadowed what he wanted, what he likes, what he should be doing in the UK. Meghan, on the other hand, does not have that foothold. So I think arguably it's going to be much harder for Meghan to try and fit back in. And we haven't even started talking about the elephant in the room, which is Prince William,
0: yes,
1: the Prince of Wales, who I know for a fact has not spoken to his brother for a number of years. So that is going to be very hard to defrost that relationship.
0: Can you imagine, seriously, if Prince William, you know, has found out about this, what, on Sunday? It's a few days on from that now, and he has not had a phone call with his brother about the fact that he's moving back. I do want to ask you, before we play another couple of clips, and we'll go to our panel, but the security aspect of it,
1: yeah,
0: huge issue, huge reason. I do not feel safe in the UK. My children are not safe in the UK, and yet they have decided to come back to Britain to enrol their children in a British school. What was all the point of all of that then?
1: What, good question, Patrick. A really, really good question. And the answer is we don't know exactly what security arrangements have been put in place, if any. We know that when Harry comes back to the UK, he has to give the Home Office 28 days notice for them to decide what level of protection he gets. From speaking to sources close to him, more often than not, it's a police liaison telephone number for a police liaison officer. Arguably, clearly, if somebody was running at him with a knife, it's quicker to call 999, but that's kind of the level of protection he would usually get, unless it's an official royal event. So if it's a state funeral or a royal wedding or something, he'll be within the guarded perimeter of the other members of the royal family. Similarly to if he stays in the royal property, of course, he was offered Buckingham Palace. There was a bit of a briefing war that last month when he came over to the UK. He ended up not staying in Buckingham Palace because he turned it down and then changed his mind, but that wasn't enough notice for the royal household. The Sun reporting, I can't verify this fact, but The Sun is reporting that the family's new accommodation is not a royal property. So presumably, to answer your original question, Patrick, that means it will need some kind of protection around it if Harry is still this paranoid about his protection or lack of, as he would see it.
0: We've got a clip for you here now, which is that infamous trip to South Africa, the couple's first official tour, and Meghan Markle spoke to ITV about the unbearable pressure. All cameras waving
1: sorry,
0: at me.
1: I've just got some news share with you from a royal source. So GB News can confirm that the King was first made aware of these plans on Sunday. I understand the King naturally welcomes the opportunity to see much more of the Sussex family in a private and a personal capacity, so separate from, of course, being a working royal. And the King is absolutely clear, I'm told, I understand even, that there is no change in the status or the role of the Duke and Duchess of Sussex. They remain private individuals in the eyes of the King. They are not working members of the royal family. That is clearly in keeping with what they wished to do when they left in 2020, and to absolutely categorically confirm what the late Queen ordered back in the Sandringham summit, there is still no half-in, half-out model. However, I would suggest that that is a grey area, because we have seen Harry carrying out charitable engagements and similarly to Meghan, but Meghan also, you know, having a business with her jam and everything else.
0: Yes, and let's just remind ourselves of this clip as well. So this is when they're in South Africa. This is when Meghan Markle was saying that there was an unbearable pressure of life in the spotlight. It was no longer enough for her to just survive it. We can play you that clip now.
2: I would say, look, any woman, especially when they're pregnant, you're really vulnerable. And so that was made really challenging. And then when you have a newborn, you add this on top of just trying to be a new mom or trying to be a newlywed. It's, I guess, and also thank you for asking, because not many people have asked if I'm okay.
0: Well, there you go. Yeah, if you are just joining us, where have you been? Harry and Meghan are moving back to Britain, it seems, so that they can educate their kids at a good, solid British school. Mark, what's your views on this?
5: This has to be the House of Windsor's worst nightmare, doesn't it? I mean, this has been a problem when they've been 5,500 miles away, there or thereabouts, but you can sort of quarterise it. I think we haven't got any information about where they'll be based in the United Kingdom. I'm assuming that Buckhouse will want them to be probably in the Highlands of Scotland rather than in a nice place in Surrey or Hampshire within 50 miles of London. It is going to mean they're going to be much more in the media spotlight in the UK. And given what we've just heard about the relationship with Prince William, that they haven't even conversed for years, that is going to make what has been a running sore between Harry and Meghan and the House of Windsor considerably worse, will be my judgment. They've got every right to come here. I'd expect him to pay for his own security, but I bet you the House of Windsor are not punching the air at this news.
0: I've got rumours that the Telegraph podcast, the Daily Tea, which includes, of course, our very own Camilla Tominey, have been saying that apparently they've been quite sniffing around the Cotswolds.
5: There you go.
0: It could be Kay Burley's neighbour. But there you go. You see, again, that's interesting because I was looking up these quotes because I thought I remembered them, and it turned out I did. In 2023, the book by Omid Scobie, remember him? We've not heard his name for a while, have we? Omid Scobie said that Meghan, quotes, never felt at home in the UK and, quotes, never wants to set foot again in England. And here we are now. If the rumours about the Cotswolds are true, doesn't really matter, but if they are true, it is a quintessentially British area, untouched by some of the issues that we face, you know, in other parts of the country, whether it's to do with things like mass immigration or multiculturalism or high crime rates or anything like that at all. It is a picture postcard, chocolate box part of the UK with access to some of the country, maybe even the world's top private schools. And here they come. What's changed?
6: I am, in contrast to all of you, I am utterly delighted. My only proviso being that I hope that they have as nice a life here as they did in California. I am all for it. They were hounded out of this country by the media, egged on by the royal palaces. They were bounced out, and they've made the best of it. And they have been such a loss. If you look at the contents of the palace balcony for a flypast, there's nobody there. I mean, there's all between sort of 60 and death, basically. You know,
0: that's not true. I mean, we've had Louis. Louis's a big draw. George, you've got all that.
6: But they're not. I know. They're not coming back as working royals. But I bet you, after the Invictus Games, Harry will be. He is, I'm sure Cameron will confirm this. I've not seen him in person. I've never met him. But the way he handles a crowd, the ability, the affinity he has with people, that's like his mother. Mm. And he is a natural performer. Unlike William, who is, in my eyes, kind of entitled and rather pompous. And I have said for a long time now that what I would like to see is Henry the Ninth.
0: Right, you'd make him king.
6: I would. Right. I said it half an hour ago in the green room.
5: Nothing if not consistent.
6: Yeah.
5: Nothing.
1: But there might be a few legal challenges to that.
5: Yeah.
0: Well, Harry knows his way around a courtroom, doesn't he?
7: Personally, I feel a bit disappointed that he's thinking of going to the Cotswolds because he should totally move to Essex, and I'll make him an offer now to make
5: Ongar
7: where I count. He should move to Ongar. We've got the oldest wooden church in the world, beautiful ancient high street, plenty of nice gaffs. But what I will say is, and also I have in a previous life made Harry a hot chocolate, so I can,
0: really?
7: I can promise to do that for him. But look, the most important thing is that I actually think it's tragic when families fall out. And I don't think it matters whether it's 5 minutes, 5 years. If there's an opportunity for Harry and his brother to be united like they were when the Queen passed away, I think the nation on a whole would love to see that. Now, obviously, there's a lot he has said about this country, and he needs to be spoken to about that. And actually, the British people have a right to be annoyed of him. But on balance, I think of Diana, I think of the trauma those boys have had, and I actually think if there's a way in which we can see them go back to being where they were before, I hate to say it, Meghan came along and things got bad,
0: yeah,
7: I genuinely think it would be for the better.
0: Well, I wonder, in light of everything that we've heard Meghan Markle say and everything, how much time they are going to be spending together in the UK. There are a couple of articles published online and American news sites, etc., recently about the fact that, you know, they are spending more time apart, not insinuating necessarily that there's a divorce on the horizon or anything like that, but they've got separate lives, they
6: they're
0: do have separate
6: in
0: interests.
6: Love. You can see that they're in love. You can see them. You can just see by the body language when you see them together. They are still a couple in love. You look at Kate and William, it's a different story.
1: They are very much in love, the Prince and Princess of Wales. I can confirm that one. Mm. But I would question what's happening to Doria, Meghan's elderly mother. Presumably she is not going to be, well, she's not that elderly.
6: She can get on a plane, Cameron.
1: I know, but she's not a British citizen, so she can't stay here permanently.
6: Why would she want to stay here permanently?
7: We've got no borders, don't worry about that. Don't worry about that one.
0: Look, just to say, there is a clip which we're going to play to you before we go to our guest down the line, Richard Fitzwilliams. And this is of when Prince Harry was talking about his desire for reconciliation. However, they would only be reconciliation if there was security details attached to it. I think we can play you that clip now.
4: I would love reconciliation. with my family. I don't know how much longer my father has. You know, he won't speak to me because of this security stuff. Ultimately, this whole thing could be resolved through him, not necessarily by intervening, but by stepping aside, allowing the experts to do what is necessary. I have had it described to me, once people knew about the facts, that this is an good old-fashioned establishment stitch-up.
1: Talking about the fact that he couldn't really see the king because of all of the lawsuits that he was pursuing. Every single lawsuit now, as far as we're aware, is over. So perhaps now that it has been, it's basically been times perhaps, now that all the litigation's over, but he can come back to the UK and actually see his father more regularly without putting the king in a constitutionally difficult position. However, I just think, as you're alluding to, I think the British public are going to have a lot of questions here, namely of which, if he is getting kind of security, who's paying for it? Because I don't think the British taxpayer is going to want to pay for it.
0: No.
1: I think the William question is going to become more problematic. I think from Kensington Palace's perspective, they were thinking, well, it doesn't really matter. He's in California. He's with Meghan, the other side of the Atlantic. We don't need to talk about him. We're not going to. But I think because there is such proximity now between Harry and William, or at least they will be when they eventually do that move, I think it's going to be impossible for them really not to speak, if that makes sense.
0: Exactly. And the timing of this is actually also coinciding with Earl Spencer's book being published, I believe, in September, which, I mean, he, by his own statement, says that he's essentially going to echo what he was saying in his eulogy at Diana's funeral, which was pretty scathing, really, I think, of the royal family and the way that she was treated and all of that. So that's going to be fascinating because Harry seems to get on quite well with Earl Spencer. I think there was a report that the last time he was here, they'd actually spent some time together. It's going to be a very, very interesting dynamic here. But we can just go down the line to Richard Fitzwilliams, who is a royal commentator. Richard, thank you very much. Keen to get your views on this. For me, though, I'm very sceptical about the amount of time that Meghan Markle is actually going to be in Britain. She must know that she is not like, not least for doing things, you know, not long after the death of our late queen, kind of mocking the curtsy and the bow and the respect and everything. The British public don't forget things like that. The British public do not like someone who has been treated to a £20 million wedding or whatever it was at the taxpayers' expense, going on Oprah and crying into Oprah's bosom and slagging off our country. Do you think she's going to be welcome back?
8: Well, I think firstly that this is an extraordinary development. I mean, when there is a deep rift in any family, one obviously must welcome moves towards resolving it. But to what extent their move back has been linked with an agreement of any sort with, for example, with the king, with other members of the royal family, what they intend to do. I mean, basically, as I see it, we've got to wait and see how the unfolds, but very, very clearly, it's the first thought I have is that, frankly, they failed to make it in the United States. And I mean, we knew Meghan's, as ever, was that there was a question mark about how well she was doing there. She may, presumably, that will, for example, continue. Harry lost Centibale. Indeed, he faces a lawsuit linked to that. There's also, of course, the Invictus Games. Now, will the King, either by video, in person, open it next year in Birmingham. We'll have to wait and see. I always thought that was part and parcel of a plan that Sussex has had. I didn't expect this. But essentially, they failed to be A-listers in Hollywood. That was, as I understood it, the plan, because they were so unhappy as senior working royals. Now, precisely what, if any, royal duties they will be doing. I mean, you mentioned the popularity, as I Harry is not popular, but he's got, I think, over 30% now in the polls. Meghan is somewhere around 20 or thereabouts from my memory now. That's pretty grim. They've got a hostile press. They've got a public that is unsympathetic. And also there is unquestionably Prince William, who I cannot see welcoming this.
0: Do you not think it's quite disrespectful to the king? Bear in mind that actually three or four of today's newspaper front pages are a very emotional interview by Queen Camilla talking about the impact that the king's cancer had, you know, on him, on her, on the family as a whole. Is it quite disrespectful of to him to have only told him on Sunday, potentially not have told William, although I imagine news might have filtered through to him. When they were there a month or so ago, they will have planned this, they will have got somewhere to live, they will have enrolled their kids in school, they will have known all this. That is a bit of a disrespect, is it not, to your father, let alone the king?
8: Well, we must await the details as to who knew what and how. The Sussexes have been absolutely ruthless. I mean, you alluded to this when they stepped down as senior working royals, bringing grief, I felt, to some of the Queen's final years. And there's no doubt Oprah was deeply damaging. It was a nuclear weapon exploded in Buckingham Palace. The Harry and Meghan Netflix series was a shocker. And as for Harry's memoir, Spare, it sold brilliantly, but its contents, I thought, were extraordinarily badly chosen, and indeed some of it positively laughable. But their behaviour has been erratic, which is why one has to know all the details behind this and precisely what's been arranged before really looking to the future. If they're enrolling their children in schools in Britain, then Harry is right, he'll be bringing them up, and linked with, obviously, the Spencers, the fact Spencer's memoirs coming out next month. I was wondering whether that was linked in any way to the Sussexes. I do think that now the two have been working in tandem, or certainly it's been arranged this way. And I think it will be extremely...
0: Let's elaborate on that. So Earl Spencer's memoirs coming out. We have a few little tidbits alluding to what might be in there. Relating to her marriage to King Charles and potentially some of the circumstances surrounding her death and the aftermath of that, and her essentially, I would have thought, being fundamentally mistreated by the institution that is the royal family. That's going to be quite damaging to King Charles and the institution. And then at the same time, in swoops Harry with Meghan to, what do you think, feel vindicated, to stick another knife into the establishment of the royal family? What do you think that's, how do you think that that marries up?
8: I very, very definitely think that the royal family will be wise to this, in the sense that they will not, certainly, depending who knew what, but I mean, they won't trust the Sussexes. Trust is at the essence of this. This is William's problem with Harry. And also, I mean, when they did have tea with the king, he and his family, we know William rather ostentatiously was playing polo and Catherine was supporting him. Now, precisely how things will be managed when you've got, so to speak, a bit of a rogue royal family in Britain, that remains to be seen. I mean, obviously, they'll be taking on charitable work of some sort. And also, moving back to Britain, that implies there, are they going to give up Montecito, for example? It costs a lot, I understand.
0: Well, I've got a theory on that, Richard. I've got a theory on that. As you were talking, apparently their Montecito mansion, the Chateau of Riven Rock, is worth roughly $29 million, from what I can gather. Now, of course, Prince Harry is potentially on the hook for a very, very large legal bill in relation to his court defeat against Associated Newspapers Limited. Prince Harry and his co-claimants are facing a total case cost estimated to be up to around £50 million or $67 million, that equates to. Now, obviously, there's a little bit of kind of insurance involved in that, but still, there's a massive shortfall. And I was just having a look because I wanted to be sure. Property is significantly cheaper in the Cotswolds than it is in Montecito, apparently. So, you know, I can see a situation here where they've thought we might have to sell the chateau and try to recoup some of our losses in the surrounding countryside of the Cotswolds, Richard.
8: Well, firstly, we remember that you were living at Frogmore Cottage at one time, and they had to sell that when Spare came out, or so it was reported, and Harry was unkind about Queen Camilla. Harry was saying that she sacrificed others in when being rehabilitated. This was quite a feat managed by the king. She sacrificed others in when from being rehabilitated. This was quite a feat managed by the

0: And also, they face Meghan and Harry back in Britain, apparently. And what do they intend to do with themselves apart from certain amount of charitable work? It'll be a tough call.
1: Quite. Richard, thank you very much. As always, great to have you on the show. And thank you for coming on at short notice. This is Richard Fitzwilliams there, who's the Royal Commentator, reacting to, if you are just joining us, that breaking news that Harry and Meghan are moving back to Britain. It is believed that their children, Archie, 7, and Lilibet, 5, will be enrolling at a school in Britain. So that is the latest news. Rumours on the Daily Tea, which is the Daily Telegraph's podcast, hosted, one half of which is hosted by Camilla Tominey, that they've been sniffing around the Cotswolds, apparently. The Daily Telegraph's front page is what you're looking at on the screen there. Harry's coming home. I'm going to play you a little clip now of, well, it's one of many, of Meghan Markle being utterly insufferable, but there's more to it than meets the eye here. I'm going to show you this clip and we'll talk about it in a sec.
2: Curtsied as though I was like, pleasure to meet you, Your Majesty.
3: What's wrong with that?
1: It's insufferable.
3: It's not insufferable.
1: It is
3: someone sending herself up in the way she had to curtsy.
1: You know, she's mocking it.
4: She's mocking the process.
1: Absolutely.
3: She's mocking herself.
1: You said that they look like a couple in love. He looked like he didn't want to be anywhere nearer that.
3: Oh, come on. She was sending herself in the way she had to curtsy. But, I mean, she's American, for God's sake. They don't have stuff like that. We're accustomed to it. We've all been brought up.
4: Don't marry into the royal family, then.
3: Oh, come on, please. You know, it's a terrible task that she took on. Everybody knows that. I mean, William and Charles, you know, went through...
1: Terrible task, having a £20 million
3: dealing from the inside. And there are many women who were not up to it, and Charles would have married somebody else, and they wouldn't take it on.
1: Well, look, I actually think a lot of people are going to be incredibly annoyed that they have been really, really disparaging about Britain. They have made, in my view anyway, the final days, year or so, of Prince Philip and our late Queen's life unnecessarily miserable. They've caused huge, huge potential racism allegations against both the serving monarch and also Catherine. They served absolutely seem to have no shred of empathy whatsoever for Catherine's cancer diagnosis. They've been absolutely vile, I think, about this country and about the royal family. And yet, here they are now. Their kids are getting to proper school age and they want to move to a chocolate box, quintessentially English village in the countryside, untouched by any of the other issues this country faces, so they can give their kids a good British education.
4: Intriguingly here, I know this won't trouble Nina at all, but she is in a very small minority with her enthusiastic support for Harry and Meghan. I've looked through recent opinion poll data. Now, obviously, for the monarchy, you know, opinion polls, if you like, don't count. That's the point of it. It's not supposed to be democratic. But nevertheless, Harry's approval rating hovers around 30%, have a positive view with him, with about 60% having a negative view. For Meghan, it is far worse. Only about 20% hold a positive view, with about two-thirds, 67%, holding a negative view. These are Keir Starmer-esque levels of unpopularity. I mean, this is really in the toilet levels of unpopularity amongst the British people. Contrast that with Prince William and the Princess of Wales. Around 75% have a positive opinion of that couple, with negative ratings only around 10%. I mean, heroic levels of popularity that even the late Queen couldn't keep up with. If you look at the King, about 60% or more have a favourable view of him. 68% feel he's doing a good job as the monarch. Queen Camilla, a bit more neck and neck, about 43% and 44%. So she's a bit neutral, but has had a massive rehabilitation. So be in no doubt where public opinion stands. Emphatically, overwhelmingly negative about Harry and Meghan, and emphatically, overwhelmingly positive about the next king and his wife.
1: So, Cameron, How do you see this playing out in practice? Because there is a potentially good angle to this, which is that they've had criticism for their children not seeing a lot of the grandparents.
5: Yeah.
1: And that now that might be an opportunity to do that. Could there even be a whiff of reconciliation between the brothers? Is

0: this a thawing?
1: Well, so I have... Well, The Telegraph is reporting that the Prince and Princess of Wales were informed ahead of this announcement. If we can call it an announcement, they were informed. Right. I haven't heard from Kensington Palace yet if that is true, but presumably it is because everything else appears to be true in this article. I would cast your minds back to 2020 when they were giving the reasons why they have decided to leave their royal life and move to America. One of them is what they saw is the intrusive press and the intrusion into their private lives and wanting to escape that for them and their children. This, no doubt, is going to cause one of the biggest media storms of the decade. And putting themselves back into the United Kingdom in the pool which Harry clearly detests because he has sued three very major newspaper groups over what he sees as intrusive press coverage. I'm questioning the motivations here. Why have they decided to come back?
2: Another Netflix series.
1: I don't think it's going to be another Netflix series. I think it's more likely that their experiment, if you can call it that, hasn't worked out as planned within the United States. Perhaps money's not doing as well.
3: Downsizing.
1: Perhaps money's not doing as well as it perhaps should have been. And they can no longer, I'm just speculating here, maybe they can no longer afford their Montecito mansion and want somewhere smaller. Also mindful of the fact that the king has cancer. He's continuing cancer treatments. Regardless of what's gone on, this is still a son and a father. So clearly he wants to see them. And from what I can tell and what I've been told, you know, the Highgrove meeting went as well as it could have done. And there haven't been leaks on either side about what was discussed within that meeting. So perhaps this is an opportunity for them to you know, see more of each other in a private capacity. The king clearly thinks that is a good thing. I mean, as I said, I understand that he's naturally pleased for the opportunity to see his family. But the William and Harry issue, this is going to be really tricky for Kensington Palace to navigate, and it could potentially overshadow a lot of stuff they've got coming up in the autumn. Prince William's Earthshot Prize. We've got George going to Eton in a couple of weeks' time for the first time. So all of this is going to be playing out in public
2: at
1: the same time.
2: Just before I go to Jamie on this, you reminded me of a good point there. There seems to be a pattern. Whenever the royal family proper are doing something, like I think when King Charles and Queen Camilla went to see the Pope, there was a Meghan and Harry announcement. It seems to follow them around. I think she launched a new range of jam, like on Catherine's birthday or something. There was some of these things. These things, there seems to be a pattern here, doesn't there? And now William and Kate, anytime they're in public, they're now, this is the question. Have you spoken to your brother? Have you seen your brother? Are you going to see your brother? Are you happy he's back? Hounded constantly.
1: Yeah.
2: Back at it.
1: It's going to be, William is going to be livid, I can imagine. And not necessarily because his brother's coming back to the UK. I just mean the distraction that it will create for what he sees as the important work that the royal family do. And I think a lot of our GB News viewers and listeners will probably agree that the royal family, the working royal family, does a lot of good deeds for this country. And William won't want that overshadowed, neither will the king. But I just think this is clearly only just breaking here. We don't know the ins and outs as to exactly what they're going to do, but the fact of the matter is, in a couple of weeks' time, they're going to be moving back to the UK to a private property. The world's media is going to be trying to find out exactly where they live, and all of those pages and newspaper articles are going to be not focused on the working royals.
2: Worth noting as well, Jamie, some of the things that Prince Harry did say about his brother in his book, an allegation of physical assault, that his brother grabbed him by the collar, ripped his necklace, knocked him to the floor, causing him to land and break a dog bowl that cut his back.
1: Yes, which Kensington Palace maintained a dignified silence for. Excuse me.
4: Which means they don't deny it.
1: Well, they don't comment on a lot of stuff like that, but whatever happened in that situation, that you look at the opinion polls with the British public and the Prince and Princess of Wales very much on top. Harry and Meghan, apart from Andrew, of course, are at the very bottom. Although, in the last couple of months, which is quite interesting, Harry has ticked up a bit. More of the British public.
2: Less of him, probably.
1: Well, yeah, possibly. Or he's, you know, doing a bit more charity work in the UK. His popularity seems to be going up slightly, not loads, not Meghan's.
5: Look, Jamie, if we have the choice between one of Diana's sons being on the other side of the world, totally cut off and out of public life altogether, which I appreciate was his wishes a few years ago, or we have the choice of them being back in Britain and there being some sort of forgiveness over time, I personally think most people would prefer the option of forgiveness and happy families, the cousins growing up, the future king having his cousins as his friends, blah, blah, blah, blah. But obviously, we can all see that the minute Harry got with Meghan, and then they all started to go wrong slowly after the marriage. Everyone could see Harry wasn't the Harry that we knew. Everyone could see Harry was making errors. You want to shout at the TV, why is he saying that? Why is he doing that? And everybody knows someone in their life that has made massive errors. Now, what do we do as a Christian country? Just say, right, see you later, not interested. No, this is Diana's son. Ultimately, he has got to apologise. That, I would say, is a red line. He has got to accept the way he behaved. Now, if what he said is true, then that's one thing. But the way he dealt with it, the way he aired that dirty laundry in public, he has got to make an apology for that. And of course, as Patrick has said, he definitely did. And whether that was him personally and that what they did as a couple or what the media did, we'll never really know. But it cannot be forgiven that the Queen in her last few years would have absolutely hated what was going on. She would have been mortified, like any grandmother would be. And so I do think that if they come and they're not sensitive to that, they're making a big PR catastrophe. But I do believe that there can be a positive way forward, but they have got to accept, and Meghan has to accept also her part in this too. But they definitely, I think the British people would forgive if they come and they play the ball right.
2: Princess Diana's 20-year anniversary coming up, isn't it?
1: I believe. 30 years.
2: I misread that. Yes, 30-year anniversary. Gosh. And that's, in fact, on the 31st of August, isn't it?
1: 31st of August, 97. So we're up to the 29th year in a couple of weeks' time. But, of course, Charles Spencer kind of releasing his new book on his sister. Although it's being released this year, they're billing it as the 30th anniversary book, or why he's decided to write it. But yeah, I mean, it's a tricky situation, isn't it? Because you look back at the history of the royal family, we had the King Edward VIII clearly abdicated. He was effectively exiled to France and came back very occasionally for various royal events, mainly state funerals and the like. Then we had Diana and the divorce of her and Charles. We also have the divorce of Fergie and Andrew, and also Princess Anne and Mark Phillips too. They all divorced. Most of them kind of kept out of the spotlight. I think there are comparisons perhaps between Diana and Harry. You can certainly see Harry within Diana in terms of how he was attempting to play the media, is attempting to play the media. Also, the kind of charity work they do. Harry does a lot of stuff with the Halo Trust. But coming back to the UK is quite unprecedented. That sort of thing hasn't happened where someone's left a country and then is coming back, by the looks of it, for the foreseeable future, when there has been such a fallout with the working royals and indeed the British public by extension. Yeah.
2: Mark, again, the timing here of this, because there are several big events planned around the 30th anniversary of that very tragic death of Princess Diana. The Diana Award Gala.
3: Yeah.
2: You've obviously got the Invictus Games as well, and there's been rumours for a little while that Harry and William could reunite with Diana Awards, etc. But they're kind of going to have to now, aren't they? I mean, they're going to have to be in the same room at the same time.
3: I'm not sure that's true, actually, over the course of this autumn. I'm rather with Jamie that I think Harry and Meghan need to show some serious contrition. Otherwise, I think bridges can't be built. It doesn't actually much matter whether what's in the book Spare is true or not. It's that it was made public is the key issue, not the truth or falsehood of it. Even if every word is true, I don't think it should have been published. So I would have thought to get them in the same room, there is going to have to be a unilateral stance of contrition by both Harry and Meghan. And then I would guess that the way you work it back is you do not say or do anything controversial at all. You just do charity work. And you talk about that charity work, whether that's about mental health for children, disabled athletes, whatever it might be. You pick an uncontroversial lane and you double and treble down on that, and you don't talk about your angst and worries to Oprah Winfrey or her British equivalent.
1: Well, Harry has those charity links in the UK. Meghan doesn't. I think that's going to be tricky for her to try and build up that portfolio of charity organisations. She did a bit of work with the Grenfell victims when she was a working royal, which did go down very well when she was still a working royal, but not as much as Harry.
4: I'm quite sort of mystified by the absolute vitriol, but I shouldn't be, because the moment that Harry and Meghan got together and were going to be married, and they looked like they were going to be eclipsing Kate and William, the vitriol in the press started, and it went on and on and on for years and years and years on a daily basis, on a daily basis. And no wonder that the public have put them so far down in the polls, because they have just swallowed it, because it's just been coming at the public for years.
2: What on earth is Meghan Markle going to do all day in the Cotswolds, Nina?
4: She is going to do whatever she...
3: Make jam.
4: Well, look, OK, blame the woman.
2: I don't see
4: Have a laugh at the woman.
2: I'm just saying, I don't see how this lasts.
4: Well, I don't know either. But if you're talking about, you know, books and letting... Diana did a book. His own mother did a book. So did Charles with Jonathan Dimbleby. It doesn't say, but it was, it was all his words. And so, but so why should Harry get all the flack when
3: Charles's book wasn't launching an assault on the House of Windsor, was it?
4: He did go on at length about the lack of affection from his parents and what bad parents they were.
2: Yeah.
4: Apart from, you know, that's a pretty radical thing to say.
3: Attack on the House of Windsor.
4: And so was Diana's.
3: And she was permanently at war.
2: This is, so I'll go to my guest in a second, but in their six-part Netflix docuseries, Harry and Meghan, the couple drew sharp parallels between the opposition to their relationship and the Brexit vote. The series critically branded the British Commonwealth as Empire 2.0. Fascinating, isn't it, that they decide that they're going to go and live in one of the most quintessentially English parts.
4: They're not saying they don't like Britain. Why do you think they do like Britain? Harry loves England. To be honest, Harry loves Britain.
5: They've not been here for a little while. The minute Andy Burnham sticks a migrant camp next to LA, they'll be straight back 100%. To California.
2: 100%. I tell you what, seriously, if he's anywhere near Kay Burley's gaff as well, you build a military base just to put them in it.
1: And Ellen DeGeneres.
2: Ellen DeGeneres, magnificent.
3: Refugees, welcome.
2: Refugees,
4: Jeremy Clarkson,
2: welcome here.
1: Yes.
4: David Cameron.
2: Yes, quiet.
4: They're all there.
2: Yes, but they oppose it anyway. Right, so we've got Grant Harrell down the line, who is the former royal butler to then Prince Charles. Grant, thank you very much. Pleasure to see you. Thank you for popping up unexpectedly for us here. What is your immediate hot take on the return of Harry and Meghan then?
6: Well, I've been listening. I can agree with Cameron. It's kind of unprecedented. I mean, I've always said over all the years, I always thought one day he would return back to the UK with or without Meghan. That's what I've always said. And here it appears to be now happening that they're all coming back as a family. What I'm wondering, though, is what's going on behind the scenes, because we know that he's been in communication with his father a lot more. We know he had that visit with his father. And I'm wondering if there's something, maybe it was discussed during that highly confidential meeting, which they haven't actually discussed well, apart from obviously Meghan discussing at dinner of some of the details. But I mean, we don't know much about it, and I'm wondering maybe that is what possibly was getting discussed. And I see that there's rumours it could be the Cotswolds. As you know, I live in the Cotswolds. It's a beautiful part of the country. It wouldn't surprise me, because a lot of his friends are up here. You know, a lot of his friends are still living up here.
2: Well, quite. A lot of his friends are. Do you not think it's quite difficult, though, to come back from some of the things that they've said about this country and the royal family, really, in the public?
6: Totally. I mean, I don't quite know how he's going to do it. I mean, I put a little thing on my social media to say about the breaking news, and the amount of comments have already come in, which I can't repeat some of them, but, you know, basically saying, how can he do this? How can he come back? So I think a majority of the British public are not over the moon about this idea. I think they would rather they stayed out there, but obviously he's made the decision. Also, from another point of view, obviously his father is still battling cancer. It could be a private reason. Maybe he wants to be around, to be there to support his father. I can't imagine what his brother is going to be thinking at this moment in time, because obviously he'll be aware of this decision or what he's thinking. And as we're aware, they're not speaking at the moment. So I can't imagine how that's gone down in their kind of camp.
2: Do you actually see Meghan spending that much time here?
6: No, I don't. I mean, I because we're aware that she likes the state. She loves her life over there, and she didn't really seem to enjoy being here. So if she comes over, I don't quite know how long that's going to last. I mean, whether she comes here for a few months and then commutes back and forward, I don't know how it's going to work, because it was very evident that she didn't really enjoy being here. So I don't quite. And again, what's the role going to be? I mean, again, I was listening to what everyone's saying, and I agree. What is the role going to be? I mean, because they're no longer working royals. I don't really see that changing right now. I don't see that changing. So I don't quite understand what the role's going to be, what they're actually going to do? You know, are they going to create again some new role here for themselves to do? I mean, I just don't understand what the plan is.
2: Can I keep you on the line for me, Grant? Is that all right? Cameron, sorry to put you on the spot a bit here, but what are the exact arrangements under this Megxit agreement that they've got then?
1: Well, under the Sandringham Summit, which was that big thrashing out moment between the late Queen, Charles, William and Harry, where, well, according to Harry, William was screaming at him during his memoir Spare. But what happened was that the agreement was that Harry and Meghan were fully out, so they were no longer working members of the royal family. Harry lost his military titles, his kind of ceremonial military titles, for want of a better phrase, and the patronages that belonged to the crown, belonged to the Queen. They moved to California. What the late Queen did not allow Harry and Meghan to do was be half in, half out royals. In other words, you're not allowed to cash in on your royal titles. Those rules effectively held for a number of years. The late Queen passed away. King Charles ascended the throne. In the last year or so, there has been some uncomfortable commentary about whether or not that grey area into the half-in, half-out realms has been crossed. But, excuse me, from the Buckingham Palace side of things, they haven't put in any official complaints or anything. Mm. And to be honest, I think from the King's perspective, bearing in mind he does have cancer, he'd rather not start another war when the last one hasn't really ended yet.
2: Yes, quite. Well Grant, what do you make of that? Do you think that this is all about the quality of school for the kids, Grant? Is that
6: no,
2: what it is?
6: No, I don't think that at all. I mean, again, as Cameron was saying, I agree. And I think the other interesting thing is, I mean, historically, and it's slightly different because this is a former king, we're talking about Edward VIII. But, you know, when he left, when he gave up, when he abdicated and they left the country, they never came back. You know, they had to set up a new life. And I don't think, personally, from what, you know, the research, I don't think they were ever really that happy. I mean, he had this different life, but they never came back. They couldn't come back. And Harry's made this decision that he thinks he can't. The sad bit is, I honestly think he thinks he's going to come back and it's going to be happy families. And I don't think it's going to be like that. And I think if anything, as Cameron said, I don't think the King certainly doesn't want another fight and another war, but he'll be aware that this is going to cause more friction between the two brothers, because William will be sitting there going, well, what's he going to be doing? You know, and he'll probably be even saying to his father, "What, you're not going to start giving him things to do?" I mean, because he hasn't really got any role as such. That was part of the agreement, where they stood back from all that. So what are they going to do? Go and get a job in Tesco?
2: Well, yeah, I mean, it's a very good point.
3: Welcome, Matt.
2: And just very finally, Grant, you know, you obviously have, you know, some personal, knowledge of both Harry and William, don't you? Did you see anything in their characters, you know, when you were, you know, around them when they were much younger, to indicate that anything like reconciliation could be possible or anything like that at all?
6: I think the thing about the two of them, Harry was always, which is very much his trait, he was always the jokey, silly, can I say, the goofy kind of one. And William was always, don't get me wrong, William could have a laugh and a joke as well. And especially when they were around each other, they were hysterical, believe it or not, together. But William was always the one that was a little bit more serious, when kind of bring his brother back in. And even around the father, when there was always kind of a bit of hilarity and a bit of fun, William was the one that kind of reined it in. The one thing about William is he's got this massive thing about trust. It's a massive thing for him. And I've seen it. When you break it, he really doesn't come back from it. And even, dare I say, even with his brother, I don't see how, I really, with what's been said about family members and everything, I don't see how they're going to come back from it. And if they do, I think William's always going to be cautious. I think he's always going to be worried about what if. And, you know, part of me is also wondering, this is a terrible thing to say, his father's obviously not well. I understand he wants to be there. But, you know, God forbid if the King's health does decline, you know, are we going to see Harry make more of a push to kind of be by his side? And, you know, and it would be difficult for William, because William has been by his side, you know, certainly for those last few years. And so it's going to be difficult, I think, for William kind of watching his brother come in and kind of wondering, what is this all about? What is the goal? What is he trying to achieve out of this moving back to the UK? I think it's going to shock a lot of people.
2: Oh, well, quite. Grant, thank you very much. Always really appreciate your company, especially
6: thank
2: when
6: you.
2: It's completely out of the blue for you. Grant Harold there, who's a former royal butler to Prince Charles. We're going to say goodbye to Cameron shortly, but I do just want to read up, this is being reported in the Daily Express, and it's a clip, actually, of an interview that News 24, which is an Australian news channel, has done with a man called Andrew Lowney, who is a royal biographer who wrote the book entitled The Rise and Fall of the House of York. The Express, and indeed News 24, have wasted no time in putting this out, saying that actually Prince Harry reports that he wants to break free amid alleged tensions in the marriage, and that he is... getting on, that Harry and Meghan are not getting on as well as they used to. He feels he's been played and he's lost interest in all of the making lots of money stuff and wants to create a legacy. No doubt, I imagine that Harry and Meghan would probably deny that, but I'll keep coming back to it. I'll be very surprised if Meghan Markle spends a huge amount of time in the UK. So Cameron, just to recap then, as we approach the end of the hour, this is a pretty sensational, some would say bombshell piece of news, isn't it?
1: Yeah, for those of you just joining us, the Duke and Duchess of Sussex, we can confirm, plan to move back to Britain more than 6 years after relocating to California following Megxit. The couple will be moving later this month. Their home is going to be a non-royal residence outside of London. There is no change, I understand, to Harry and Meghan's role and status as private individuals and remain non-working members of the royal family. Royal sources insist there is no half-in, half-out model still. That is what the late Queen ordered back during that Sandringham summit in 2020, 2021-ish. And the King was first made aware of this news on Sunday, I understand. The Telegraph reporting the Prince and Princess of Wales were also made aware ahead of time, although I cannot confirm that independently this evening. And the family will remain, be in the private and personal capacity, but the King is understood to be welcoming the opportunity to see his son and grandchildren and daughter-in-law more regularly. So that is the kind of breaking news this evening. It leaves us with lots of thoughts, as we've been discussing for the last hour. A couple of things, just two very brief things I point out. One, I think trust is gone completely between Harry and William. That's going to be very hard to get back. And because it's very hard to get back, that is going to overshadow a lot of the work that I think Prince William and Catherine are going to want to do over the next few months. So that's going to be tricky. I would point out this. One of the reasons Meghan moved away and Harry moved away to the UK is because moved to the United States is because there was a bit of a culture clash, I think, between America and Britain and the American way of doing things and the British way of doing things. I think Meghan was much happier from what I could see in California for the last few years. So the question is, well, why are they moving back? And then the even bigger question, I think this is where the danger is going to be for the couple. Is Meghan going to experience the same problems she did when she was here as a working member of the royal family? Is she going to fit in with Britain? Does she have a role in British life? Not public life, but business ventures, charity work. What is she going to do? And I think that's going to be a big challenge for her.
2: Absolutely. It's going to be an absolutely massive challenge for them. And given the fact that they seem to have churned through various different PR gurus over the last years, there is absolutely no evidence to suggest that they will navigate this challenge successfully, realistically. So
1: maybe she'll be sat on one of those GB News chairs before long.
2: Well, maybe. You know. Maybe. You never know.
1: Invitation's open.
2: Doing the big exclusive with Cameron Walker. Cameron, thank you very, very much. Really great to have you there and get all the kind of facts out there. It's Cameron Walker, who's our royal correspondent. Well, we are going to steam straight into the next hour here. That big breaking news for you again, just to reiterate in case you've been living on the moon with your fingers in your ears, is that Prince Harry and Meghan Markle are moving back to Britain. Well, cue the rumour mill. Yes, that's right. Where are they going to be living? Where are they going to be staying? The kids are apparently going to school over here as well. The Sun have got the story, Harry and Meghan coming home. The Telegraph have obviously got the story as well there. Harry and Meghan are coming home. Shall we remind ourselves, just as we reset the hour here, of some of the more iconic clips, really? And I don't think we can overlook, can we, the Oprah Winfrey interview that absolutely sent shockwaves through the British establishment, through the British media. People could not believe that just after a couple of years after they'd been lavish with a £20 million or whatever it was, taxpayer-funded wedding, there she was, crying into Oprah's bosom and making kind of backhanded comments about racism. Here she is.
7: Hold up. There are several conversations.
8: There's a conversation with you.
7: With Harry.
8: About how dark your baby is going to be?
7: Potentially, and what that would mean or look like.
8: Ooh.
9: That conversation I'm never going to share. But at the time, it was awkward. I was a bit shocked.
8: Can you tell us what the question was?
9: No, I don't. I'm not comfortable sharing that.
2: Well, there we go. So that's that, really. They are coming back despite everything. I will just recap for you as well some of the things that they have said about Britain in the last few years. They've said that basically it was toxic in a book by Meghan Markle's autobiographer, or as he would just call it, a royal biographer. You know, he said that Meghan Markle would never step foot back into this country, that she didn't want to ever come back, that it was too toxic for her, that the press intrusion had been far too much, that they couldn't handle it, that they didn't like it, that basically, you know, they didn't also like the old empire of Britain and all of this stuff. And yet here they are. Now, the cynic in me might say that actually, yet again, do you remember that South Park series, the South Park show about Meghan and Harry? We have got a little clip of the South Park show. Now, they, for me, got it absolutely spot on. They were all about their privacy. We want our privacy, yeah, despite being followed around by Netflix cameras, despite doing a Spotify show, despite going to the opening of a fridge door. Well, they've kind of gone, dropped down the pecking order a bit, and then all of a sudden this news emerges, and we've got a clip here from that South Park show.
10: It has been several months now since our beloved Queen has died. Our Canadians are finding it hard to go on. All Canadians, that is, except for our first guest, the Prince and his wife.
11: We want privacy!
10: Hey, thanks for having us on the show.
11: It's so awesome to be here. It's great.
10: So let me start with you, sir. You've lived a life with the royal family, you've had everything handed to you, but you say your life has been hard, and now you've written all about it in your new book, Wee.
2: Well, there we are. Stephen Allen has joined the panel for us. Thank you very, very much. What's your hot take on Harry and Meghan moving back to Britain?
12: Do you know, I was listening on the way in when you broke the news, and when you got halfway through the sentence, the breaking news is Harry and Meghan are, I would not have put money on moving back to the UK. I would have lost cash in that moment. I would have put all my money on getting divorced. So I was wrong about that. But I mean, this might be step one in that process, because the laws over here are a lot safer if you're going to go through that. There's just a prediction for the future. Do you know, of all the hypocrisies we can sit here and point out, I don't think, I love South Park, I think it was a funny episode, but actually, genuinely, we all want to control the level of privacy we get. It just doesn't matter for the rest of us, but of course they want privacy on their own terms, like everyone does. The hypocrisy comes from making a bit of dosh by besmirching the name of the UK, and then, like, don't burn your bridges. You've got to be nice on the way up, because on the way back down, when you have to move back to the UK, you don't want a list of things you've said about this place to be easily searchable on Google.
2: Yes, quite. We're looking at pictures on the screen at the moment of the Fab Four, as it used to be known. He's going to be back in range now for Wills. He's accused his brother of basically, well, literally physically assaulting him.
3: Yeah.
2: And also some very other nasty personal attacks. There's going to be a big issue coming up around some of the Diana memorials that we're going to be seeing, but also just the fact that he's potentially within a couple of hours radius of his brother now. Do you think this is all going to go swimmingly?
3: No, it's going to be a disaster. I mean, the position is, I would guess, the position between William and Harry is irreparable. I cannot see how they can build these bridges. I mean, it would require a level of contrition on the part of both Harry and Meghan that seems to me wholly implausible. I think they're unlikely to show any contrition whatsoever. No form of apology will be issued. And that being the case, I would have thought that those bridges are permanently burnt. But my first hot take was this is a nightmare for the House of Windsor, and I stick by that. That the question of the family fallout, the disintegration of the Fab Four, will be a daily running story once they're back in the UK. I mean, it's been a story of sorts while they've been 5,500 miles away in California, but if they're in the Cotswolds, I mean, that's just spitting distance.
2: Yeah.
4: Well, and on, William is the one who's the intransigent one. He's the one. Harry has said several times that he would like to build the bridges and make a relationship. And William is obviously the one who's saying no. He doesn't want it. I mean, you talk about the things that Harry said in Spare, and the fight. I mean, that's very plausible, because brothers do. I mean, brothers can do. They do physically fight. That, you know, nobody could deny that. But there are many things that William would not want to have published in that book. Yeah. And Harry did not spill them. There are far bigger secrets than them having a kind of...
3: Well, you're saying that was just the opening salvo, yeah. Are you?
4: No, he's not doing it.
12: We all know what it is. But
4: ragging in the dorms is nothing, really.
3: Come on. If you were remotely serious about building bridges to estranged members of your family, you would not release a book.
4: He didn't want to at that stage. He didn't want
3: to. But he's decided to double down on the fight,
4: But the thing is, he wanted to be able to put his side of the case, because for years and years and years and years he had to read and live through lies that were being told about him. He was thrown under the bus by
3: that
4: Camilla.
3: That has consequences, Nina. I'm not saying he doesn't have the right to do it. I'm saying that he doesn't have the right to do it and expect his brother to be happy about the fact he's done it.
4: But he didn't specifically go for William in a huge way. It's one episode in a long...
3: You don't release that book if you want to build bridges with
12: your brother. Not about the fight. It's like the fight happened or it didn't happen. The issue is putting it in a book. And he could have gone to William and said, I'm really upset about the fight, apologise, and they could have had a row then. It's taking it nationally.
4: So what?
12: But that is,
4: Diana
12: that is the
4: did the same
12: smell.
4: Thing. Diana did the same thing.
3: You well, know, she burnt her bridges.
4: Yes, yeah. Well, exactly. Yeah. But she
3: so
4: had
3: he's
4: to.
3: Going down the same route. He's burnt his bridges. He shows no desire to repair them.
4: But he did. He what? Does want to repair them, having been able to have his say.
2: Well, let's see. What I wonder why he wants to repair them, Fiona, because, you know, there have been reports that have emerged that... Prince Harry wants to return to the UK every few months. This was just seeded in there a few days ago. It was reported in the Times. He wants to return every few months. Oh, I just want to come back. There were allegations published, especially in the American press, that he has a hotel room or a space set aside at a private club in America for the times that he wants to get away from the marital home. And part of me just wonders whether or not it's because of stuff like this, that he went from being one of, if not the most popular member of the royal family, after our late Queen, of course, a distinguished military veteran, which of course he still is, but that reputation was...
4: A reputation of fighting for this country for 10 years. For 10 years, he served his country.
2: Exactly, but then that's the point. And then he was reduced to doing stuff like this, you know, essentially being forced to chew through his own lead, get out of the Montecito loft and being wheeled out like a simpering idiot at the end of one of Meghan Markle's cookery shows.
4: Oh, don't be ridiculous.
13: Yeah. Right. You're doing a great job.
2: Yeah, well, that was his life, just eating some cheese and jam that you got someone else to prepare in someone else's home, you know? Not a great life, is it? Look, Jenny Bond's here now, the former royal correspondent at the BBC. Jenny, am I being really unkind here? Do you think that this is a completely natural, good move? They are a couple very much in love and everything's going to go swimmingly.
14: Well, here we are, all salivating over this latest surprise from Harry and Meghan. And I prefer to take the charitable view. I don't know why they've decided to come back here. It is astonishing news, I have to concede. No one expected it, I don't think. They played a blinder in apparently enrolling their children in schools. I have no idea if that's true or not. It appears to be true. How they chose the schools, how they did that, without Meghan in particular being here for more than a fleeting visit, I don't know. But should we just think the best of them? Should we just think that maybe they really want to give their children the chance to see where they came from and a little bit about their heritage and experience a different way of life? It's extraordinary, I concede. But I think we should row back from this, as I say, this salivating over their latest move.
2: What kind of social circle awaits then, Jenny? What can we expect? Does Prince Harry still have lots of friends here? There were mixed reports about whether or not he'd maybe burnt some of those bridges, maybe potentially, you know, gone a little bit no contact with some people from his past who potentially, you know, didn't necessarily buy into the new kind of woke lifestyle and all of that that he has. What kind of social circle awaits both him and Meghan Markle, do you think, here in the UK?
14: Well, I think he made some very firm and loyal friends over his time at Eton and during his lifetime from the army as well. I think he's got some very firm friends back here who will stand by and have stood by him. You know, the fact of the matter is, Patrick, we really know very, very little about Harry and Meghan. We do a lot of guesswork and we don't know what their inner circle is or what they think. But clearly, and this is an enormous surprise, I'm not pretending that it isn't, is it? It's more than a surprise. The absolute shock that he actually wants to come back to the UK and live here. Well, not just him, but Meghan really wants to come back to this. Well, I have to say, obviously in the summertime it's been glorious, but during the winter months she might find it just a little bit dreary and dark and rainy compared to sunny California. But she's willing to do that, presumably for her children. But we don't know their motives, and they don't seem inclined to tell us. So we're just going to have to live with the thought that they are a united couple, and I do think they're in love. And she's probably doing this for her husband because he is missing the UK. He's missing, he has said publicly, you know, he's missing the banter, the beer, the pubs, and his camaraderie that he gets back here. So they've had a bit of a time in California. Now they're going to see how it goes in the UK. I don't know how it's going to turn out. Mm. You know, she's not that madly popular here, I have to say, but well, no. Things can change.
2: There is a clip that we've got here now of Meghan Markle actually talking about how she feels as though she's been mercilessly bullied, and we can play that clip now. I believe.
15: For now 10 years, every day for 10 years, I've been bullied and attacked, and I was the most trolled person in the entire world, man or woman. I'm still here. And so when I think of all of you and what you're experiencing, I think so much of that is having to realize that, you know, that industry, that billion-dollar industry that is completely anchored and predicated on cruelty to get clicks, that's not going to change.
2: Yeah, and it's just, it reminded me, Jenny, actually, of there was a time when Meghan Markle herself basically said that she was nearly driven to suicide by living in the UK and being in the UK and being under the spotlight. So it is absolutely inconceivable that she would now want to come back and live here, surely.
14: It's difficult to understand, but it could be a measure of the love she has for her husband, a husband who is very much rooted in the UK, as his charities are, as his whole existence has been, and that maybe he feels that he would like to re-establish relationships, particularly with his family back here, if it can be done. Seems to have gone some way with his father. Maybe she's making that sacrifice for him. And I'm sure she's right. I'm sure she has been trolled and bullied on social media, because you will know, and I know that anytime we talk about Harry or Meghan, we get all sorts of abuse on social media. And who are we? We're nobodies. But if you're Harry or Meghan, I mean, you do get absolutely bullied on social media. But apparently she's willing to chance that, and good on her.
2: So the detail that we've been given, and our royal correspondent Cameron Walker had this confirmed, we believe, anyway, by palace sources, is that King Charles was informed about this on Sunday, so a few days ago, on Sunday. It also appears that Prince William was made aware roughly at a similar time. So let's deal with that relationship then, William and Harry. How do you think William is going to be feeling? How do you think it's going to pan out?
14: Yeah, I do think this is difficult for William. William is the loyal elder son, the heir to the throne, who has absolutely stood by his father in these difficult times and has taken on much more responsibility because Harry isn't there. Harry was always going to be his wingman, his support, and when William became king, you know, would be his right-hand man and take up a lot of the burden of the engagements. So William has a lot to be resentful for, not to mention, obviously, spare Harry's book and all that he said then about their relationship, and also what he said about Catherine, which I think William has found unforgivable. This is a very difficult and tense relationship. But I'm of the opinion that, you know, these guys are both in their 40s now. Harry's going to be, very shortly, he's going to be 42. He's not a young man anymore. And time can change your perspective. Harry himself has said, you know, he wants reconciliation, that life is too short, basically, to carry on fighting. I don't think William has reached that position yet, but I've always been of the opinion that, yeah, families are complex, families are complicated, and things can change. Over time, things can change. I've seen it myself. And things that you think are irreparable somehow can be repaired in some way. And I would say in the case of William and Harry, never say never.
2: Never say never. I mean, that would be absolutely sensational if we ever saw the Fab Four back together again. I find that quite hard to imagine. Not least because
14: but I'm not saying the Fab Four. I'm not saying it'd be Fab Four, but some kind of basic working relationship between the brothers, I think, could be possible.
2: And actually, it could happen quite soon, couldn't it? I think there are some events planned in relation to Princess Diana's memorial.
14: Well, obviously, yes, next year it's going to be 30 years since Diana died. On the 20th anniversary, the boys made, the boys as they were then, made a couple of documentaries together and spoke about their mother. There will be events to commemorate Diana's anniversary, largely arranged by the Diana Award, the charity in her name. And it would be expected that the two brothers who are involved in that charity will take part. Previously, in recent years, following the rift, they've taken part, yes, but separately. Would they stand shoulder to shoulder? Well, in my view, what a tribute that would be to their mother. Maybe they'll find it within themselves to do that.
2: Just finally, Jenny, thank you so much for coming on. We really do appreciate it. We've got the timing of Earl Spencer's book release, which has been briefed out as being very much a page turner in the sense that he's not going to hold back on the treatment of his late sister, obviously with her marriage with King Charles, etc., echoing the kind of things that he said pretty forcefully in that eulogy he delivered at her funeral. So you've got that coupled with the return of Prince Harry, potentially Meghan Markle as well. It's going to be a tricky one for King Charles, Camilla, the firm, as it were, to get right, isn't it?
14: Yes, I think probably that Charles Spencer's book will contain some very difficult reading for members of the royal family, but I don't think the Earl intends here to put the knife in any way. I mean, Charles Spencer is an acknowledged historian, he's an author, he's a journalist, he's not a sensationalist in any way whatsoever, and I think this is going to be an important historical document which will set to right the many myths which, as Charles Spencer himself has said, have somehow transferred themselves into people's imagination as being the truth. I mean, the Crown hasn't helped with that. And he wants to put that right. And there is no one better place to do that than Charles Spencer, a man I really quite admire. So that is going to be a very important historical document. Yes, painful, probably in parts, but I think absolutely the truth.
2: Jenny, thank you so much. And I am also reliably informed that you have come up at the last minute unexpectedly on your birthday today.
14: It is my birthday. So I am 76 today.
2: I wasn't going to ask. Well, there you go. Thank you very much. And look, amazing, really. We really, really do appreciate you coming on, especially on your birthday.
4: Happy birthday. We should sing it.
2: Happy birthday. And I'm always, I know I say this to you every time, but I really do mean it. I am always absolutely enchanted by your property because it looks stunning. Over behind you, you're always in a variety of different incredible rooms. So well done, Jenny. Thank you very, very much. Jenny Bond there, former Royal Correspondent at the BBC. Right, okay. Right, so yeah, just to recap, look, obviously, Harry and Meghan, they are moving back to Britain. This is the big story of the day. It's the big story of the evening. It landed at 10 p.m. First reported in the Daily Telegraph and then in the Sun newspaper as well on their front pages. It looks as though Harry and Meghan are going to be coming back in the next few weeks. Kids supposedly enrolled in school. Rumours abound that they're going to be moving to the Cotswolds. The King was informed on Sunday. We think Prince William was informed roughly around the same time. So there we go. Now we are, we've got a couple of clips for you here. I hope, Mark, for one, that really what we are treated to is much more social media content, because there was some really, really fantastic stuff here, and they could go and, you know, maybe do this in the NHS as part of the charity work.
16: When the sun come out, let me see you get calm. Baby mama, this shot's up. Been pregnant for way too long. I tell the DJ, turn it off. Turn it off.
17: If your baby mama, she gon' do that baby mama. She gon' put it on you. She gon' do that baby mama.
12: Birth is a magical thing, isn't it?
3: It's just toe-curlingly bad, isn't it? And it's sort of completely self-indulgent as well. It's all about them. So, I mean, I think the route back here, I'm trying to find a parallel in history, but it's probably John Profumo from the Profumo Effect.
4: Oh, come on.
3: Who
4: okay.
3: then spent a very long time getting his head down and working in charity.
4: How can you criticise a woman who's about to give birth? How can you criticise a woman?
3: How many women about to give birth put that up on social media?
4: A load of them do.
12: The gas and air is a tricky drug if you don't get the right levels.
4: A load of them do. How can you?
3: What I would say, though, Patrick, you're saying about these up, you know, next year, really, notwithstanding that Earl Spencer is releasing his book now, the 30th anniversary of the death of their mother. I mean, it's not obvious to me that Harry and Meghan moving back to England makes that any harder or any easier, right? If there were sort of big 30th anniversary events on the 30th anniversary of Diana's death, I presume all these questions about are both brothers going, yes or no, whether they're going to sit next to each other, yes or no, would still arise, even if they were in California. I mean, I don't think Harry would have said, I don't want to turn up, it's a long flight. So all of those sort of issues with regard to their mother pertain whether or not Harry and Meghan are in England or America.
2: The thing is, though, you know, about moving to America for the kids was part of it. Mm. Moving to America for the kids, a different lifestyle, a different way of life. You know, the kids are probably going to be more anonymous in America. Harry and Meghan, although they are obviously world famous, don't get me wrong, but I think by definition Prince Harry is more famous in Britain than he is in California.
12: Yeah.
2: And now moving back, so you can enroll the kids in school and maybe Harry wants to be able to go and nip down to the local pub. I just don't see how it's any less intrusive for your children. In fact, I'll go the other way. I'd say it's more intrusive for your kids to sensationally move them back to the UK, to enrol them into a British school out of the blue. But I just feel like it's going to add a load more
4: when,
2: to them.
4: When they moved to California saying they wanted more privacy, when they were talking about privacy, they meant the intrusiveness of the British tabloid press, which was merciless and still is.
12: That's his point, isn't it?
4: Exactly.
12: It still is.
3: So why don't they stay in California?
12: The British press is based, you know, in Britain. If you want to avoid it, don't come here.
4: Well, I think there will be a softening of attitude in the press towards.
2: I don't know. He's just trying to sue the Daily Mail.
3: Take down the Daily Mail.
4: Well, yes, exactly, and quite rightly.
3: The Daily Mail is sitting around saying, we're going to start taking a soft attitude. This has not been the approach.
2: By the way, you owe us 50
4: no,
2: million.
4: But royal.
3: She was right.
4: But the Murdoch Empire and the Mirror were taken to court, and Harry won, and that is as it should be, and they know very well.
3: I've
2: got some breaking news. Following the news that the Duke and Duchess of Sussex will move back to Britain later this month, the Home Office have just, in the last few seconds, issued a statement, which I can bring to you now. The UK government's protective security system is rigorous and proportionate. It is our long-standing policy not to provide detailed information on those arrangements, as doing so could compromise their integrity and affect individual security. The Home Office does not get involved in security arrangements for members of the royal family or other key public figures, and decisions are taken by the Executive Committee for the Protection of the Royalty and Public Figures, known as RAVAC, which had previously famously decided that they did not qualify anymore for security. The committee's membership includes the Home Office, the Metropolitan Police, the Royal Household, who work together to advise the independent chair in making decisions which are informed by expert risk assessments and in line with government policy. I suppose the change here could be that if they are now moving back permanently or semi-permanently, that is different from coming to visit occasionally from California. And now they may well decide that they do get that security.
12: It is. I was always thinking that he deserved the security anyway, because the reason he was at risk was because of the family he was born into. The difference between being a working royal and a royal, it's not the reason why some nut job's going to do something. No one's like, well, he's not actually turning up and cutting ribbons anymore. I'll calm down. So I think the level of protection, he needs it, sadly, because of the way that the world is. So hopefully they do review it. Regardless of whether you think his book might have been casting the wrong aspersions, you don't want anyone to be at risk. Yeah. So I'm in favour of him getting some protection, and we should all be free to be able to point out the hypocrisies and things they've said.
2: I think if he lives here, and his family live here, and his kids live here, they should get protection. What I was against was this idea that he can swan off to America, earn like hundreds of millions of dollars, and then when he wants to come back for a few days, that we all have to pay for that. I was like, well, no, that's not, but if they are living here, Nina, I think. Yeah.
4: Yes, absolutely. But the thing is, he took the government to court. He took the Home Office to court so that he could, when he was denied security, so that he could have his own security. And he wasn't asking the taxpayer to pay. He actually wanted to pay himself, and that was also denied.
2: I think he was really? For
4: yes, it was.
3: So he was not allowed. Well, I'm not as generous as Patrick.
4: No, but armed,
3: Steve.
4: But armed,
3: I would allow him to pay for his own security.
4: But they didn't.
12: But the problem is hiring.
4: You can look it up.
3: Let's release that burden on him. He can pay for his own security.
4: And the thing is, and can I return to the thing with the press? The whole business in the press started at the prodding of the palace, Charles's palace, and William and Kensington Palace, and they would not have done it unless they'd been prodded, and that has been actually the whole thing. They can all back off at the bidding of the palace. If the palace wants them to, they will back off.
2: Okay, we are going to go stateside now to our presenter, Tom Harwood, who's in Washington, D.C. for us. And Tom, of course, this is America's loss. It's Britain's gain. And a little birdie told me that actually they were perfectly happy in America, and then they realised you'd been sent out there for GB News. And now, just like that, they're eyeing up properties in the Cotswolds. What's going on, Tom? What's the reaction in America?
18: Patrick, I've been listening with intent to your programme, and my ears pricked up when I heard you say that Cameron Walker has confirmed that it was Sunday that Harry and Meghan told the King about this move. Now, I got here on Sunday, and I'm just starting to think that perhaps these two people can't abide being in the same continent as me. But I do have some other theories for you, Patrick. We've been experiencing some lovely weather in the United Kingdom in recent weeks and months. These repeated heat waves have made Britain really quite warm. Some might say as temperate as California. Could it indeed be a home away from home thanks to the lovely warm weather? Also, another theory, of course, is that they could have just misheard that man who stands outside Parliament with his silly hat on, where he shouts, "Stop Mexit!" Or at least that's what perhaps they thought he was shouting. Who knows? These are just theories that we will be exploring, of course, on The Late Show Live. We will also have a verifiable American here on the panel, of course, who went to school in America. I'll be asking the question, is American education really that bad that families are uprooting their entire lives, gilded lives, to move back to the United Kingdom for proper British education, if indeed we do take at face value the reason why Harry and Meghan are moving back to His Majesty's Kingdom. But also, it's not only going to be Harry and Meghan, it's going to be dominated by Harry and Meghan, but there are some other huge stories that are going to drop. There's actually a story that I wish I could tell you about. It's embargoed until midnight. It involves the church. We'll be diving into that a little bit later in the program, and there's a massive lawsuit here in the United States involving Meta, the parent company of Facebook and Instagram, that could change the internet as we know it. But of course, Harry and Meghan, this sensational news, there is reaction not just in the United Kingdom to this, of course, but huge reaction in the United States. We know that there have been attempts to question Harry's right to live in the United States. Did he lie, or did he tell the truth on his visa application to live here? Could this all feed into it? It's going to be an enormous show, Patrick. Patrick.
2: That is such a good point, Tom. I'm going to keep hold of you for a second, please, because President Trump has not been overly complimentary, especially of Meghan Markle, it must be said. But there was this controversy about Prince Harry revealing, I suppose you describe it as almost like a mezze of drug use during his book, Spare, and whether or not he declared all of that on his US visa. And there were big controversies around all of that. What do you think of some of the reaction that President Trump has had to them? And presumably you are going to be doing everything you can to try to get that. By the way, just to clarify, President Trump has said, I'm not a fan of hers, Meghan. I would say this, and she probably has heard that, but I wish a lot of luck to Harry because he's going to need it. So you are in and around the White House for us over there. I bet you can't wait to hear what President Trump's about to say about all of this now.
18: Oh, certainly. We know that Donald Trump commented on this, actually, as a GB News exclusive in Nigel Farage's first sit-down interview with Donald Trump for this channel. That's when

0: Who knows what the lawyers might have argued, but ultimately this is a story that is affecting people right around the world. Harry and Meghan, Brand Sussex is a global brand, and even though they will be basing themselves in the United Kingdom, I think we're going to see a lot of globe trotting from this pair in the months and years to come.
1: Great stuff, Tom. Thank you very, very much. Tom Harwood there, who's going to be live from Washington, D.C. on a momentous night of news. Not just, actually, as he was saying there about Harry and Meghan, but also it sounds like it was a big embargo story involving the church, which the mind boggles, doesn't it? And a couple of other bits and bobs as well. So make sure you tune in. Midnight until 3 a.m. Tom, thank you very, very much. Just to recap where we are then. I mean, look, what has Prince Harry lost since essentially marrying Meghan Markle and leaving the UK? Well, there was an issue with the royal titles, several different military appointments and uniform privileges, taxpayer-funded UK security, official UK residences and public funding towards that, some personal and charitable standings, also, you know, an unrelated thing to him leaving, but the Santa Barley charity that he was a part of, huge controversy there. He's also lost a massive legal case with Associated newspapers. With the Mail as well. And I would imagine now has also lost quite a lot of money as a result of that. He's also lost a lot of self-respect, I think, or the respect of a lot of people. Well, he went from you know, being a decorated military veteran, all that, which he still is, but basically being seen as someone that Meghan Markle wheels out every now and again when she's just finished making jam in someone else's kitchen. Is this not a glorious return, is it?
2: No, certainly he was never going to be the subject of mockery on South Park if it weren't for this, what's happened and the Megxit. I always think, for some reason, they've been added to the list of things you need to have a siloed opinion on. You know, we live in this world now, we don't get a choice. If you think this about Brexit, you have to think this about Harry and Meghan, you have to think this about electric cars. You don't really get a choice. No one gets to pick and choose their opinions. And it's lumped into that now. There'll be a massive division. I kind of fear what's going to happen over the next few days, given the passion in the UK following the Jason Arday story. I bet you it gets absolutely folded in to the way that people are talking about this. There will be implications that if you're not welcoming them with open arms, if you are in any way questioning some of the things that have been said in the past, this will be reframed as press bullying. I can see it coming out.
1: I do think some of the accusations of hypocrisy are going to be writ large. If it is really the case that they buy a whopping great big mansion in essentially a gated area of the Cotswolds, send their kids to one of the country's top private schools, and then turn up and start lecturing us about inequality and unfairness and all of these
3: things. Why would they lecture about inequality and unfairness?
1: That's what they do, isn't it?
3: They don't.
1: Yes, they do.
3: The charity work that they do is perfectly valid work, and that, why would they suddenly twist that and turn it against Britain? There's no reason to do that. They've never done that. Harry's never done that. The charity work he does here, he's come back once a year to do his charity work. Mm. And while you're mentioning Santa Barley, it wasn't Harry, just only Harry, that Santa Barley fell out with, as it were. It was the entire board and his co-founder, the prince from Lesotho, I think he was. And one woman there, and there was an accusation of bullying by her. Mm. And something else, and it was completely investigated, and so there was absolutely no chance that there'd been any bullying at all. You see, this losing the Santa Barley thing is turned against him.
1: Talking of bullying, we'll remind ourselves of this clip, which is Meghan Markle saying that she had been bullied online a lot, but obviously this came after she, you know, had basically said that actually also just kind of living in the UK and under the spotlight had literally made her suicidal. Here's a clip.
4: Now 10 years, every day for 10 years, I have been bullied and attacked, and I was the most trolled person in the entire world, man or woman. I'm still here. And so when I think of all of you and what you're experiencing, I think so much of that is having to realize that, you know, that industry, that billion-dollar industry that is completely anchored and predicated on cruelty to get clicks, that's not going to change.
1: Mark, what do you think about this? Do you think that she's going to end up feeling bullied again? Because there are actually things apparently sitting in the vaults around Buckingham or Kensington Palace.

0: us in relation to her own conduct mm-hmm. when she was a working member of the royal family, which, you know, there's been widespread rumours of bullying on by her.
1: Sure. And, of course, the other thing, I've completely lost count now, not that I follow it in any depth, but how many sort of spin doctors or agents have they burnt through? I mean, it's absolutely unbelievable. No, nobody seems to be able to hold down a job to adequately explain their story in public and to the media. I mean, you last a number of weeks and you're toast and you're gone, and they've burnt through vast numbers of those sort of people, which suggests, at the very least, they're extremely difficult to work with. Now, I think the challenge is this, right? And from all of the reports, I haven't yet seen a statement from the Duke and Duchess of Sussex. They've merely confirmed they're planning to move back. But, you know, how credible is it for Meghan to now say, this is a dream come true for me? I mean, I've enjoyed my years in California, but I have always had in mind that we would move to the Cotswolds.
2: There's no way she's going to say that.
1: In the country of England that I know and love, and I cannot wait to return. I've missed it from the depths of my heart. Nothing even approaching that can be said. So given no statement's been issued by them, I can't see any quote even attributed to a spokesman. Perhaps they fired their latest spokesman. As I say, they seem to go through a lot of them. I mean, the best that can be said is they're sort of doing this a bit through gritted teeth. At some point, they'll tell us the schools their kids are going to. Very interested here on the later show about the contrast between US and UK education. Mm. I mean, at the higher levels in California, they would not have struggled to find absolutely superb schools for their two kids. So I cannot believe that they can say, actually, having sort of sniffed around a bit and gone to a few open days, we can't find a good place to educate our kids. So it's not obvious what they're going to say, given the past track record of how much Meghan didn't like it here. It's not going to be a dream come true.
2: She didn't like the treatment that she had. That's what it was. I mean,
1: but now she's very confident she won't get that treatment again.
2: She's not confident. Nobody's saying that.
0: Okay, well, let's bring in another guest down the line, and it is Alexander Larman, who is a royal historian. Alexander, thank you very much. Tremendous to see you. Do you think that this is Harry and Meghan moving back to Britain?
3: No, Patrick, I don't. I think this is Harry moving back to Britain. And I think that Meghan might be coming back to Britain for a while. And then I think that Harry might be staying here. And I think that Meghan might be going back to California. So, I mean, that's what I think. This might not be true, but I simply cannot imagine the Duchess of Sussex, given everything she's said about how much she doesn't feel welcome in Britain, how she doesn't feel at home here, is going to be moving to whatever grand mansion they are going to be going to and having a new life here. And so, I mean, I don't know about you, but I find the news somewhere between hilarious and completely bizarre, because ultimately, I didn't see this coming. I mean, I've had to check several times that it's not the 1st of April today, because they are not people who are welcome in this country. They are not people who want to be in this country. And the idea after, I mean, Harry was not very long ago saying he could never imagine being in Britain again because of his family's security and how he's faced discrimination, blah, blah, blah. And it just seems to me that, I mean, what has led to this? I mean, is there some legal issue in Montecito we don't know about? Is he being thrown out of the country? And as Donald Trump decided to look into his confessions of drug use in Spare and announced he's going to be evicted from the country? I mean, it just sounds utterly bizarre. And I mean, if this was coming in one newspaper, I might think it was just a spurious story and we should be treating it with a level of suspicion. But that is coming in two newspapers implies that either somebody has made all this up and is going to be denied by Camp Sussex in no uncertain terms first thing tomorrow, or we are going to see Meghan and Harry
0: it's been
3: back
0: confirmed. Yeah, I should just say, Alex, look, I absolutely share almost all of your scepticism that you said there, but we have had it confirmed. Our royal correspondent Cameron Walker, he's gone to representatives of Harry and Meghan, and indeed the palace as well. And this is not April the 1st. It is happening. The only thing I would say though about look, again, there's been some speculation about the, you know, moving to the Cotswolds or somewhere along those lines. Yeah, they'll be far from the only American celebrities that are there. Ellen DeGeneres, apparently, I believe, has got a 10,000 square foot contemporary hilltop mansion. Beyonce and Jay-Z, they purchased a plot of land in the Cotswolds. I'm assuming they've built on it now, but maybe not. Eve Jobs, the model and equestrian daughter of Apple founder Steve Jobs. She owns a property in Great Chew. Then we've had, you know, the likes of Taylor Swift and Travis Kelce spending time there, Tom Cruise, I mean, J.D. Vance, and indeed Kamala Harris as well. So, you know, there is an argument to say that Meghan Markle could feel at home in the Cotswolds. There are people kind of a bit like her there, aren't there?
3: I mean, Patrick, I live in Oxford. It's not that far from the Cotswolds. And I can tell you from personal experience, the Cotswolds are not all that. I mean, if you want to go and have ridiculously expensive pints, really mediocre restaurants, and ultimately just a sense of being looked down upon by visiting Americans, which is exactly what Harry and Meghan's neighbours might be doing, then it's perfect. But I mean, I heard the other day that Ellen's moving back to America because apparently she hasn't felt accepted in the Cotswolds. So perhaps this is a Trojan horse. Perhaps we're going to get to a situation where Harry and Meghan move to the Cotswolds, and then in, you know, a year or so, they go back to Montecito once again, saying, you see, we came back, you wanted us back, but you didn't accept us. So off we go again.
0: It's a one in, one out deal, like that we've got with the French, but somehow we always end up taking more than we give back. Okay, just in terms of what you make of the fact that King Charles was not notified about this until Sunday, despite meeting Harry relatively recently, and Prince William as well appears to have been made aware about the same time. What can you read into that, Alexander?
3: I would love to have seen William's face when he heard about this. I would absolutely love to have been a fly on the wall, because William's quite an angry man. I mean, he's got the Windsor family temper. And if he'd heard that his absolutely detested younger brother, a man he's estranged from, he doesn't speak to him, is coming back to Britain, I mean, you'd be forgiven if he was him for smashing a few plates and using a few choice epithets, because to be honest with you, from his perspective, this is terrible, terrible news, because William is somebody who has been, you know, with his family, trying quite hard to lead a sensible, reasonable public life. And now the clown show's back in town, and all of a sudden, everything that the royal family stand for is going to be torn up, because while Harry and Meghan were in Montecito making their absurd Netflix programmes and giving their ridiculous interviews and basically transferring all the attention that should have been going to the royal family to their little cadet branch of it, at least they were a long way away. And now, ta-da, they're back. You just think to yourself, I mean, I find the whole thing, I'm now going towards the idea it's funny rather than absurd, because now that I'm managing to digest it, everything about it, I mean, the absolute nonsense that's going to ensue with Harry and Meghan living in what, it's probably going to be the Cotswolds, isn't it? You're right. It would be the Cotswolds. I don't see them living in Rotherham somehow. It's going to be something that's going to be quite difficult. And so essentially, we're going to be living in a version of Dallas from now on. We're going to be living in this world where we have this constant sniping between one branch of a royal family, i.e. William and Kate, being responsible. And then we have this other branch of the royal family, because obviously they're not going to be working royals. I mean, that's been made quite clear. They're going to do what they want. They're going to do the Invictus stuff. They're going to do all the publicity-friendly stuff, but they're not actually going to make any kind of effort. Yeah. Any sort, you know, of public service.
0: But one of the things I think about, for me, is that actually you could argue that this is a bit of a shot in the arm for Britain. You know, this is a couple that are worth whatever they're worth, minus about 50 large, because if he lost his, got absolutely stuffed in court the other day. But, they're worth whatever they're worth. They are hypermobile. They are citizens of the world, Alexander. And yet, when push has come to shove, when they've decided to lay down their roots, and little Archie and Lilibet need a good, solid education, they've decided that actually the best place in the world for that is Britain. And that is, you know, for all of the trash that they've spoken about us, this is actually a bit of a vindication, maybe.
3: I mean, it would be a vindication, except that Harry has been saying quite recently about how he would never bring his children back to Britain, about how it's not safe for his family, about how it's not the country it was, and about the fact that, I mean, he's talked a lot about the tabloid press and how awful they've made life here. And I'm sure he's not a regular viewer of GB News either, which is a great shame, because if he was, Patrick, then you could imagine him sitting down with his can of his non-alcoholic IPA or his kombucha smoothie or whatever, and hearing what the real people of Britain actually have to say about him. And I tell you, if he was listening to that, then he'd learn a lot more than he would in the echo chamber he's probably living in right now.
0: Well, Alexander, thank you very much. Alexander Larman, those royal historian, taking the breaking news that Harry and Meghan are moving back to the UK with a hefty pinch of salt. So thank you so much for your time this evening. Right, OK, we've got a clip for you now of happier times. Nina, you'll love this. Happier times. This was back when, you know, we'd paid for their wedding. We loved them. They were still the very much the darlings of the tabloid press, ironically, actually. And then they had little Archie, didn't they, as well? And I think this is the moment they announced Archie to the world.
4: It's magic. It's pretty amazing. And I mean, I have the two best guys in the world, so I'm really happy.
5: And tell us a little bit about your son. What's he like? Is he sleeping well, good baby?
4: Yes. He has the sweetest temperament. He's really calm and...
0: He's just
4: been the dream, so it's been a special couple of days.
0: Thanks a lot. What do you make of that, Nina? Good.
2: Yeah. Lovely. I don't see what could anybody complain about?
0: No, exactly. But that was just showing, you know, they were not really hounded out, were they? They were loved. They were adored.
2: No. The poison started in the press before the wedding. What I mean,
0: they had that weird bloke out at the wedding. He started ranting about
2: what's all. No, it's a ridiculous story, supposedly about how Meghan had made Kate cry about the daughter wearing tights or the dress not
0: bridesmaid
2: fitting.
0: Bridesmaid dress, I think.
2: Bridesmaid's dress, exactly. Mm. And this was all about, you know, Meghan making Kate cry. It was actually later proved and said and written in The Sun, I think it was, that there was the other way around. Mm. And from then on, there were stories every day. I mean, ridiculous stories. Like, for instance, I mean, literally, the Daily Mail would have, on one page, it would be like, Kate, her diet includes avocado. Avocado is full of minerals and vitamins, and it's wonderful for you. Turn the page, and there would be, Meghan eats avocados. This is actually causing because drought in California because it takes up so much water. These were literally two stories that were in the same paper in the same day. Mm. And it went on from there. And that's all frivolous stuff. But she got very, very veritable death threats. I mean, unbelievable, that were really not publicised because they were just so horrendous. Mm. But the press every single day. And she's being ridiculed here on this show.
6: In answer to the question, like, who could complain about that clip, I don't think anyone did other than Harry and Meghan in their Netflix documentary. I think that was one of the clips they talked about how hard it was when they had to then speak to the press after having a child. So the only people who complained about that are those pair. Two things can be true at the same time. I thoroughly agree that both social media and media probably gave them a really hard time. Our press are quite vicious.
2: Over years, nobody's had that.
6: And not a but definitely an and. There's a strong chance that if you go and do the most annoying Oprah Winfrey interview calling your in-laws racist, then it's going to look a bit dodgy when you come home.
2: But if you are biracial, which Meghan is, and you have been asked a question, or Harry was asked the question, the colour is your child going to be?
6: You guarantee that question's racist, though. That's the thing. Yeah. I agree. My missus is considerably darker than I am, and we joked about whether there'd be any ginger from the beard in our kids, but that's not racism.
2: But I agree. So she told that to Oprah, and everybody said how racist that was. Yeah. She was merely reporting a conversation, and everybody said it was racist.
1: I think the point here is it's not so much a matter of who's right and who's wrong. It's that Harry and Meghan and William and Kate have different truths. And in order to be a united family, you need to be on the same page. Frankly, even if that same page is a confected fiction. information, and they are on different pages. And you can argue about whose account of events is right or wrong. You tend to support Harry and Meghan's, fair enough, but it almost doesn't matter. If you have a completely separate, two totally separate accounts of events criticising each other, you are not on the same page. Reconciliation is impossible. I did like Patrick's argument that we should look on this brightly as a good news story. Mm. That firstly, that there's such a liberal lefty American diaspora in the Cotswolds that Meghan will be right at home, or that. But the other one, which I really did like, and perhaps with my economics hat on, I should embrace this more readily. Yes. Since Labour came to office, 26,000 millionaires have fled Britain.
0: Nice.
1: So at least with these two coming back, that falls to 25,998. So we should be grateful for small mercies.
6: Can we also find out on the way in, are they going to be handed that booklet on, like, saying that we're...
1: we should have a Home Office booklet on how we would like them to behave while they're here. That could be useful advice.
0: On that note, thank you very much for a wonderful panel. Really appreciate it. Thank you to you at home or wherever you're watching and listening. It's been one heck of a night. Over to Tom Harwood now in the States of The Late Show Live.
7: Patrick, that was absolutely gripping television. We're going to be continuing it all late into the evening, perhaps the morning. I never know what to call it, where we'll be talking to American guests and more royal insiders as well on the scoop of the night. Yes, Harry and Meghan returning from the United States to the United Kingdom. It's a transatlantic story that was built for this programme, all to come on the Late Night Live.
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9: Hi there, and welcome to the latest update from the Met Office for GB News. Now, the seal has broken. The two-month-long dry spell across some southern parts of the UK has come to an end, and we'll see further showers during the next 24 hours as low pressure dominates the weather rather than high pressure. That low pressure sinking south slowly during the rest of Wednesday into Thursday, and that means the focus for the liveliest showers will shift. Initially, Northern Ireland, Scotland seeing some thunderstorms, but the risk for thunderstorms pushes into northern England overnight, and there'll be some torrential downpours, hail, thunder as well. Further south, some showers, yes, but also clear spells. A warm night in the southeast, much cooler further north with a brisk northerly breeze. We're going to notice that, and that will continue to bring some showers into the north of Scotland. Not quite as lively as Wednesday, however, certainly further downpours to come. Central and southwestern Scotland tending to be drier. Northern Ireland, a few showers around during the morning, but again, not quite as lively, and the thunderstorm risk has diminished by this stage. It's across northern and western England, Wales, where we'll see the most frequent and heaviest showers as we start off Thursday. Drier towards the East Midlands, East Anglia and the southeast with some sunshine, but the cloud will build. And as you can see, it's England and Wales actually on Thursday afternoon where we'll see the most showers. Highly variable, hit and miss from place to place, so not especially useful for relieving the drought situation. There will be some heavy rain in places, and it will feel much cooler compared with much of summer so far. That cool theme continues into Friday with a chilly start in parts of northern UK under clear skies and with some shelter from the breeze. And actually, there'll be sunny spells throughout Friday, fewer showers all in all, still some down the east coast and across Northern Ireland, Wales and the southwest. They'll ease this weekend as high pressure returns. No heat wave, but it will turn a touch warmer.
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14: 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Entrance must be 18 or over. Lines close at 4 p.m. on the 21st of August. 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Entries will be pooled. 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

0: Welcome to The Late Show Live. Breaking tonight. In the last couple of hours, it's emerged that Harry and Meghan are planning to move back to Britain from the United States. And they're going to move as soon as later this month. Yes, the Duke and Duchess of Sussex are reportedly set to live in a private, non-royal residence outside of London, while their children, 7-year-old Prince Archie and 5-year-old Princess Lilibet, are enrolled to start at a British school in September. Well, there are no current plans for Harry or Meghan to return as working royals, although their move back to Britain will inevitably raise questions about whether that could change in the future. Well, the King, for his part, was reportedly informed on Sunday and is said to be pleased at the prospect of seeing more of his son and grandchildren on a regular basis. Well, with me now is the former senior gardener to King Charles, Jack Stukes. Jack, thank you very much indeed for joining us. First of all, let's talk about King Charles. Let's talk about the possibility of rapprochement, the possibility of perhaps the family being a little bit less broken than it seemed in recent years.
1: Yeah, well, no, thank you for having me on. But, you know, this is, like, really big news, obviously, that he's suddenly coming back, and we're only just finding out about it now, and that the King only found out about it on Sunday. Now, any of the images that we've seen of the King and the Queen since then, they've both looked very happy and very at ease. So this news does appear to be quite good for the family, I do think. And, you know, trying to repair a crack in the family when they're so far away is not very, very easy. But to be able to have the family back in UK and actually be able for Harry and the King to see each other. And, you know, we do know that the King is still living with cancer, as has been spoken about. And Harry might have sort of thought about that and sort of thought, you know, I need to be closer to my family. I need to be closer to my father for those reasons.
0: No, that is a really, really interesting point. Do you think that the King will have minded that he was told, well, just 3 days before the rest of the country? How long do you think this might have been in the planning?
1: Well, that's what we don't know. You know, it says that he only found out on Sunday. Well, perhaps he only found out that the final decision's been made on Sunday, but there may have been speaks before that to say that this is what they were thinking or this is where they're hoping to be. You know, I don't think that this has just suddenly been made, a decision's been made in 3 days, and in 3 days they've already got a school planned, they've already got a house planned, they've got everything completely in order. I mean, trying to find a house in England just to rent for any one of us, it takes months of planning. You know, this isn't just a 3-day plan. So I do think this has been ongoing. Harry probably knew about this when he came to visit his family before. We're told that this wasn't spoken about on his previous trip to Britain, but perhaps it was to certain friends and family. I don't know, but I'm sure in the coming days we'll find out a lot more. There's speculation that he's going to be living close to Highgrove in the Cotswolds, but, you know, perhaps he might not. He might be living closer to London. If his kids are going to school in a London school, he'll be nearer London. I don't think they're going to suddenly come to England and put their kids as far away as possible. I think that their children will be as close to them as possible if they do come over.
0: Of course, there's every possibility that he'll hold multiple residences in the United Kingdom. Just speak a bit for the benefit of everyone, the significance of Highgrove.
1: I think what's significant about Highgrove is that was their family home. So when their father and mother were married, that's the family, the marital home that their father had. So they were both brought up at Highgrove. You know, they've had their friends and family around them at Highgrove. We've seen them from sort of their teenage years when I worked there, that they would be able to go to the pubs, the local pubs. They would go with their friends. They'd be left alone by local people. So it very much felt like as private as they could get an upbringing. And, you know, it was lovely for them to have that.
0: That is absolutely fascinating, because a lot of discussion so far, and the story's only very, very fresh indeed this evening, but a lot of the discussion so far has been, why are they moving back to a country where they have fame levels like no other country on earth? Every man, woman and child knows about Harry and Meghan in the United Kingdom. Now, out in California, they're famous. In the United States, of course they're famous, but they're less famous than they would be in the United Kingdom. Of course they would be. And yet you're saying that there is a respect in some of these areas that, that local people in England know how to react around royals, particularly in these small communities that have always been home to elements of the royal family.
1: Yeah, and you know, this is it. Britain is the royal family. I mean, the royal family and Britain go in, you know, together. They're molded together. And everybody in England knows about the British family. You've got people that love the British family and you've got people that hate the British family. And I think, you know, that's what makes Britain great, is that we are able to say, this person's great, or I don't like this person. And to be able to have that discussion and sort of either love or hate for them. But in Tetbury, where Highgrove is, they were brought up in a environment where they were left alone, they were loved and admired and enjoyed. You know, they enjoyed that lifestyle. They were able to play polo close by. They were able to go and have a few drinks at the pub and be left alone by the locals. And maybe, you know, that's something that Harry wants for his family. And this isn't, we haven't been told that this is a permanent move, that they are moving back forevermore. We're still being told that they're going to keep their homes in various places. And we're also being told that Meghan's going to continue with her brand in America. So I do think it's going to be a come and a go type of arrangement. But I do think that Harry's probably made this decision because, you know, perhaps he wants his children to see where he came from and how he was brought up and sort of give them that sort of British way of life. And at the same time, being able to share the burden that the king's going through with his health. And, you know, if in the future he can help and come back into the fold and help his brother and his father with public engagements, he will do that. I mean, we know he's such a good person when it comes to going to a charity event, going, you know, just the way he is with people. He is a lovely, down-to-earth person, and he adores that interaction. And people that have that interaction from him adore him for it. So that was what we used to see from Diana. And, you know, it's a shame that we haven't been able to see that of late.
0: It is extraordinary, actually, looking at how Prince Harry is thought of when he's off in America doing commercial activities, you know, making millions with Netflix and Spotify and all the rest of it, versus how he's received, for instance, when he went on his definitely not a royal tour of Australia recently. I mean, when he was visiting, when he was basically behaving, to all intents and purposes, like a senior royal, visiting hospitals, waving at crowds, doing the things that he was so loved for before he left for the United States of America. I mean, there have been glimpses of that old Harry, especially in the last 12 months or so.
1: Yeah, and you know, I think what he's maybe trying to show the family is, look, I can do this. And, you know, it's come across that what does he think he's doing? They wanted out and now they suddenly want in, and who do they think they are, and why are they doing that? And they shouldn't be allowed to do this and they shouldn't be allowed to do that. But at the same time, we've got to remember that this is a family. And, you know, if he's gone away and he's made mistakes, and now he's trying to say, look, I've made mistakes, but look, I'm trying to show that I want back in. You know, I love my family. I want to be near them. I want to make it right. And maybe that's what he was doing in Australia, you know, showing that he can still do this if he's allowed to sort of be given a bit of rope.
0: Do you think he would be so bold as to perhaps show some contrition for his actions? Because ultimately this whole element of discord within the royal family, this division and this feud has been fueled by two sides talking past each other, two sides saying that they are absolutely in the right and the others are absolutely in the wrong. Can it be found within Prince Harry to, as you just intimated there, not just through actions but perhaps even in words, tell his dad he's sorry?
1: You know, we don't know what happened at Highgrove. That was a very private meeting. I remember we drove past that day and I saw a cameraman outside, and I saw the cameraman. I thought, I bet you Harry's going in. Obviously, Harry didn't go in that gateway, because why would he if there's a cameraman there? But he managed to see the king in private, and nobody knows what was said. So, you know, that may have been a, look, I'm sorry, how can we get past this? What can I do to make things right? And, you know, we don't know. Maybe the king said, you know, you need to be here more. We don't know if he has. We don't know if he hasn't. But, you know, unless maybe that's just Harry's decision. I want to be here more. I want to be able to see my father more and try and make things right. Well, he's not going to be able to do that from California, but he might be able to do that from London or the Cotswolds or wherever he's choosing to come and stay.
0: Yeah, well, Jack Stukes, just a huge, huge thanks to you for being with us at the time of this breaking news. Thank you for your insights as well on what might be going on in the whole of this rip-roaring tale. Jack Stukes there, the former senior gardener to King Charles. Thanks indeed. Well, now with me is my panel of the United States political analyst, Eric Ham, the reporter of Reason magazine, Reem Ibrahim, the political commentator, Matthew Stadlin, and the political commentator, Claire Muldoon. Well, do you know what, chaps and ladies and gentlemen, we're just going to go down the line. I want your initial reactions to this enormous story. Claire, first of all, were you shocked, frankly, by this news?
2: Well, I wasn't shocked in its entirety, because it has been mooted around the newsrooms for the past 24 hours at least that this might actually be the case. Am I shocked that they've actually managed to do a U-turn? I am, because quite frankly, at the Sandringham Agreement back in 2020 about this half in, half out, we were told explicitly by Meghan and Harry that they wanted no part of the British tabloid press. They were hounded. Meghan felt that with the children, she wouldn't be able to do any school runs without being hounded by the British press. And then they went off to America, to Montecito. They made a big drama out of it. Spare, the book came out from that, as did Netflix, as did a Spotify deal that Spotify actually ended. They parted ways mutually. So it seems to me that all of the reasons for them leaving have materialised, and yet we haven't been given any reasons as to why they want to return to Britain. And I think the children are pivotal in this, because they still hold the roles of prince and princess, whereas the Duke and Duchess retain their Duke and Duchess titles. I think what we'll find is they will come back. They say that they don't want to take any part as working royals, and indeed they can't due to the Sandringham Agreement that was brought up by the late Queen Elizabeth. And it'll just be very interesting to see what the tax implication will be for Harry on his move over from the States after being there for 6 years. And indeed, I still want to know what his visa status is over there. And we know they're not fans of Trump, so it seems to me an easy airtime for them to return home as the prodigal son and daughter-in-law.
0: These are huge, huge questions, Claire, and it's quite late in the United Kingdom, of course. Well, very late in the United Kingdom,
2: yeah.
0: Quite late in the United States. All the press have been kicked out of the White House at this point, but my goodness me, I am itching to get Donald Trump's response to this breaking news. Matthew Stadlin, your impression?
3: Good morning and good evening to everyone. To the extent that I care about it, I think it's great news. I think it's great news for Britain, and I hope it's great news for the royal family. I've always had a soft spot for Harry. I don't think by any means he's got everything right, but he was unbelievably brave in Afghanistan. He's done incredible work for charities and for veterans in particular. I'm delighted he's coming back. My week actually has been infused with the royal family, because I was in the Princess Diana Memorial Garden in Kensington Gardens with my in-laws the other day and my children, and the statue there of Princess Diana, Lady Di, and her two boys, which reminds me of a time when they seemed to be really good friends. It was a rather lovely relationship. Indeed, I was also pointing out to my parents-in-law the prep school that they used to go to in Notting Hill the other day. And my Uber driver, by pure coincidence, when I was returning home this morning from another TV studio was talking about Prince Harry. I think, in a sense, he belongs in this country. He's part of our national story. I know that there's been a huge culture war fought over the falling out between him and his family. But if they can recover that relationship, I think that's really good news. To my mind, one of the key roles of the royal family these days is that I think we see, to an extent, ourselves in them, much in the way, if you think back to Greek tragedies and Shakespearean tragedies, when something big happened to a leader in those days, it kind of implicated the whole population. You could feel the aftershocks in the general populace. And I think in the royal family's humanity, we see our own strengths and weaknesses. And I would love it if those brothers could reconcile. And just one more word. When my dad died of cancer 3 years ago, I was there caring for him, changing his pads in the last weeks and months. It was an unbelievably important thing for me to be able to give back to him. And if this is partly because Harry wants to be near his father, who we know has been going through cancer over the last 2.5 years, I think that's a very understandable human emotion.
0: Such an important point to end on there, Matthew. Thank you. We're going to turn to Reem Ibrahim now. Just your initial response.
4: Well, I wouldn't want my kids having American accents either, if I'm being honest. I mean, look, it's all well and good moving to America, the land of the free, where, you know, taxes are lower, things are better, your standard of living is much greater. But then the question does sort of go over your head, and you do think, wow, if I have kids here, they're going to be Yanks. And look, you know, them having wonderful British accents at a lovely boarding school in the United Kingdom is absolutely a goal that I admire.
0: Well, Eric Ham, I'm sorry we've waited so long to get to the American on the panel, because I think this is a really important perspective to hear. Are the schools in America that bad that Harry and Meghan have to uproot their lives and travel across an ocean to go to a decent one?
5: You know, we have a saying, home is where the heart is, and I do believe that it's got to be difficult, even as hard as it may have been for both Harry and Meghan to be there and everything that she experienced. He is still, at his core, you know, a Brit. And he probably would like to see his children raised there, to grow up there, to have some of the experiences that he had as a young boy and child. Mm-hmm. And I don't think we can discount that. And given the fact that he is making this move and seemingly very quickly, I think it speaks to the pull that it is having on him, because we know with their access and how they've been ingratiated in their community in Northern California and of course in the United States, they certainly don't have to leave America. But the fact that they are, I think this is more of a choice that they are making. And I think it's also a choice that is being made by, of course, his drive to be closer to home, to be closer to family. That's important.
0: So we've got two competing arguments here. Perhaps they're not competing. Perhaps they're complementary. On the one hand, the children, their education, their rooting in life, really.
5: Well,
0: their accents.
5: To be clear, they're standing. This is the United States. They can find schools that will certainly be beneficial and to the standards that I believe that they would want, especially where they live. I mean, we don't have royalty in the United States, but where they live,
0: close to us.
5: Everyone is.
4: Have you heard of Kim Kardashian? Sorry.
5: Everyone is Hollywood royalty, so I'm sure they can easily find a school that would meet their needs and perhaps even exceed them.
0: I think a relevant tangent. A couple of months ago, I was invited to speak to the Journalism Society at Eton College. And I went along one evening and gave a talk to these incredibly bright kids at Eton. And I was actually slightly taken aback at just how few of them actually came from England. So many of these people have incredibly international families. I mean, really, really ultra international wealthy families, as most wealthy families are. And I wonder, actually, is this something unique to Harry and Meghan? Or is this actually a common thread amongst the international elite? You look at, I don't know, Saudi princes or people from the UAE. I mean, the number of Chinese students who come across to British universities as well. British education seems to have an enormous premium attached to it, that the global elite really do still hold in high esteem. Claire Muldoon, I wonder if you could speak to that.
2: Well, I would speak to that. And I think, yes, indeed, they do, Tom, you're right. But it's only certain amounts of these elite schools. We've got private schools closing it down at the moment. And if we look to where they might be going to live, it could be near Northamptonshire. There's a few good schools there. But, you know, they're not your Eton Colleges or your St. Paul's or your Beedales or any of the other large boarding schools or Cheltenham Ladies College. But we know that the Royals do have a reputation of obviously sending their children and their offspring to private schools, to private boarding schools, Gordonston, Eton, amongst them. And I think to get that education would be far more beneficial to the children than going to a school in the state of California, where I think they get graded on how they're feeling mentally on a day, as opposed to how they turn up and sit an actual exam. But it seems to me as well, the very reasons why Meghan and Harry left the UK, it didn't really turn out to be their American dream. She wanted to be close to her mum, this, that and the next thing. So as I said in my opener, okay, the children are key to this, and that's why I think in part they are returning.
0: Claire, I'm being told we have to get to our next point, but I really want to bring in Eric Ham here, because he was speaking a little bit as you were speaking about his experience of the American school system.
5: I was just saying, I think you need to actually experience schools in the United States before somehow denigrating them as if they're not up to standard, up to par. I don't think that's the case, and we know, in fact, colleges and universities, of course, these are small kids, but we've got the best in the world.
4: Yep.
5: And it's not just people who are going to Britain. So we want to make this an argument or a debate about the US versus Brit. We can do that and have that conversation all night. I'm welcome to do that.
0: My goodness me. Well, I think hold your horses on that one. We might dive onto this. Well, we've got 3 hours. We might pick this one up on a later hour of the programme, because I think we should all be sharpening our pencils for this one. Well, everyone at home, thank you so much for staying with us at this late hour in the United Kingdom. Do let me know your thoughts by visiting gbnews.com/yoursay. We are going to make time for your thoughts in this programme. I know that you guys really, really do appreciate getting stuck into this debate yourself. So gbnews.com/yoursay is the way to do that. 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
0: Very good evening to you, or indeed, is it good morning? I literally never know. Well, the breaking news in tonight, in the last couple of hours, it has emerged that Harry and Meghan are planning to move back to Britain from the United States later this month. Well, the Duke and Duchess of Sussex are reportedly set to live in a private, non-royal residence outside London, while their children, 7-year-old Prince Archie and 5-year-old Princess Lilibet, are enrolled to start at a British school in September. We don't know if it's the same school. There are no current plans for Harry or Meghan to return as working members of the royal family, although their move back to Britain will inevitably raise questions about whether that could change in the future. Well, the King was reportedly informed about all of this on Sunday and is said to be pleased at the prospect of seeing more of his son and grandchildren on a regular basis. Well, with me now for more is the royal journalist Richard Palmer. And Richard, this news sort of shot out of the blue, but it's true to say we have been seeing a bit more of Prince Harry in this country in recent months, and we've seen a sort of almost quasi-royal tour from him even in Australia earlier on.
24: Yes, we have, and we've known for a while that he wanted to spend more time in the UK, and there was some speculative reporting suggesting he and Meghan might want to be looking for a place to live over here as a bolt hole, really. I think at that stage it wasn't being suggested that they were going to move back here. I suspect that your panellists are right, the ones who were talking about the kids' schools being key to this. And I guess the King is supposedly doing pretty well. I mean, you know, people close to him say that he's managing his cancer really well, but he clearly is still managing an illness, and I suppose one can't blame Harry for wanting to be closer to his father with that in mind. It still comes as a real bombshell tonight, though, and I'm sure you're right in suggesting that there will be speculation about whether this could lead to a return to official duties in future, but certainly at the moment there's no suggestion of that, and it's hard to see how the King and Prince William would be willing to bend to a sort of half-in, half-out model that Harry and Meghan really wanted. So it's going to be fascinating to see what happens here next.
0: Absolutely. And Rich, you mentioned the very thin and slim possibility of the royal family sort of bending the rules for Harry and Meghan. But I mean, is this perhaps the beginning of some sort of rapprochement where Harry and Meghan are making a big, open and comprehensive gesture towards the King? Could the royal family, could the firm perhaps be a little bit looser on their definitions as well and perhaps take a step towards Harry and Meghan too? Could both sides move here to create some sort of lasting peace?
24: I think there are two separate things. There's family reconciliation, and then there's what they do as the firm, as the in terms of official duties. I personally find it really hard to think that there can be some sort of compromise on the official duties. I think you're either in or you're out, and you can't be making money and then making money off your royal connections and then representing the monarchy officially. So I think there's every chance that Harry and Meghan can build stronger relationships back with their family. I have to say, at the moment, it still looks very unlikely that William and Kate are going to be interested in mending fences. They certainly, you know, people close to Harry have been suggesting that there's just no sign of any movement on that front at all. But all in all, a fascinating situation. I mean, it is important to say that they, as far as we know, they're going to be keeping their house in Montecito and their holiday home in Portugal. Mm. So they're, I'm sure they'll all be going backwards and forwards across the Atlantic. But I think there is another element to this as well, and it's the political situation in the United States. And I know I myself, I've got relatives, some who voted Republican, who talk about the political situation there. They're worried about the instability and what Donald Trump might do next. And it's clear that Harry and Meghan are not big fans of Trump. And one imagines that Harry still has a visa to stay there. Otherwise, they'd be getting rid of the place in Montecito, I imagine. But I think they're not comfortable. The signs are that they're not comfortable with the current presidency in the US.
1: That is a really, really interesting point. We'll dive into that more with some of our political guests. But Richard, I really want you to set out here, just because this story is so fresh and you have such expertise in reporting on the royal family for decades. What here is absolute gospel truth and what here is speculation? This story is barely 2 hours old. What is the actual hard fact that we have heard from this couple itself?
24: Well, I think the undisputed facts are that they're moving back to the UK, or setting up home in the UK at the end of this month, that the kids are enrolled in school, British schools, in September, that their home is not going to be an official, a royal home. It's going to be some sort of private home. We don't know where. I mean, you know, if I was going to guess, I'd think maybe back in the Cotswolds where they lived before, but who knows? And that they will not be undertaking official duties. They will be carrying on with their commercial work. And being back here will allow the couple to see and their children to see the King more, and also allow Harry to focus much more on his UK charities that he's kept in the 6 years since he left for the US.
1: Now that is a really, really important point. So those UK charities, you'll know far better than I. The Invictus Games, clearly a huge, hugely important thing for Harry. What else are those charities that he wants to work more with?
24: The Willis Scotties, Little Soldiers, a charity for children of armed forces personnel who died. Who've died.

0: Yeah.
1: Yeah,
0: sorry,
1: I was about to ask about that. Sorry, I know there's a delay on the line and that's sometimes we talk past one another, but ultimately I did want to ask you about this. How much of what Harry is doing will be commercial versus this sort of stuff that we can see on screen now when he's, you know, talking to desperately ill children, when he's working for the families of service personnel who have died in service, when he's doing this stuff that actually, frankly, we could forgive anyone for thinking he is a senior working member of the royal family when he does his charity work. I mean, what's the balance likely to be?
2: Well, I know that the charity work is really what he puts his heart and soul into. And the other stuff is just about earning some money, I think. I mean, the impression I've always been given is that he and Meghan are not short of a bob or two, that while there's been lots of speculation that they're in financial trouble because of their deal with Netflix and Spotify earlier on collapsing. I mean, they've still got work with Netflix. I think... Well, my understanding is that has been overplayed and that they're fine financially. But of course, they have got this court case, or he's got this court case hanging over him with the publishers of the Daily Mail. And it may well be that he's going to have to fork out a huge sum of money to pay for the legal costs of that case. At the moment, he's got insurance, as the other people who took action against the Mail Group have, and they believe that they're fully covered with the insurance, but that doesn't cover the entire bills, and it looks, you know, I think the lawyers for the Mail Group have been trying to get them to pay the difference. On Friday we'll hear the outcome of that. 2 p.m. on Friday there's a ruling due to be handed down by the judge. And maybe that,
0: well, that
2: maybe
0: is an
2: that,
0: absolutely
2: maybe,
0: real.
2: I'm speculating that maybe the financial fallout from all of that is partly played to their decision. Difficult to know at the moment. I'm sure more will come out in the next few days on their reasoning for doing this.
0: Well, Richard Palmer, I really do thank you for being up at this late hour for us, talking through this enormous breaking story that has such profound consequence for both sides of the Atlantic. Thank you indeed, Royal Journalist Richard Palmer.
2: Thank you.
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9: Late Show Live and breaking tonight. In the last couple of hours, it's emerged, of course, that Harry and Meghan are planning to move back to Britain from the United States as soon as later this month, all in time for their children to attend school starting in September in the United Kingdom. Well, the Duke and Duchess of Sussex are reportedly set to live in a private, non-royal residence outside of London. And of course, as I just mentioned, their children, 7-year-old Prince Archie and 5-year-old Princess Lilibet, they are already enrolled to start in a British school in September. Well, there are no current plans for Harry or Meghan to return as working royals, although their move back to Britain will inevitably raise questions about whether that could change in the future. The King was reportedly informed on Sunday of this move and is said to be pleased at the prospect of seeing more of his son and grandchildren on a regular basis. Well, with me now is royal commentator Helena Shard. Helena, thank you so much for being up at this late hour for us. This is an enormous story. Frankly, we removed every other story we were doing in this hour because there is so much to say. What are your initial impressions? Were you expecting this?
10: Well, all I can say is the fun and games continue. I don't think anyone was really expecting this. There is still an element of speculation that's going on, but obviously there are the definites that have been released. And I think everyone I know is completely blown away because there's sort of elements of working. You know, you can see that Harry's coming over more often, but we really certainly didn't expect to hear that Harry and Meghan would be coming along. I mean, especially after, you know, we heard in 2022 Meghan sort of saying she could never, ever bring the children to school here in the UK. She could never do the school run because there'd be too much media attention and they'd be photographing them left, right and centre and it would be impossible. So then to hear that they're actually enrolled here already in a school, I mean, this is not a fly-by-night situation. There's been a lot of planning that's gone on here. And what I will say is that there will be more coming out. There will be more coming out because there is this, you know, what's happened, what is the exact reason that's going on here? There's quite a lot of surmising. You know, there's the security situation changed. You know, there is that sort of niggling sort of visa situation the Heritage Foundation was sort of working towards. Is there something about to rear its head? You know, it's quite something. But at the same time, you know, it's incredible really that six years when they took that freedom flight for a better life off to the US, you know, it's a case of grass is always greener. My contacts in the States, everybody said that Prince Harry looked incredibly miserable the whole time, without going into it too much. So it's not a surprise for them that he's come back in this situation. And I think as well, obviously the royal platform, they need the royal platform. The royal platform is what sells. The royal platform is what they need to keep their credence. So obviously, you know, keeping their finger in all the pies, as in having a place in Montecito, Portugal, here in the UK, being able to trot off whenever they want, is beneficial, and we can see that. By saying relocated, I think we're all wanting to know, is this a real true relocation? I can see that things, in a sense, are working very well for them. We know that the half in, half out wasn't allowed as such. But they have a formula that, I know that Prince Harry's actually mentioned this, that he's got a formula that he thinks really works. And actually, when you look at that formula, you can't help but think it sort of is a bit half in, half out, because it allows him to carry on what he's good at, his charity work. Meghan obviously will carry on as well with her brand, which we have been told is doing fairly well. You know, Harry's heart, as we know, is in the UK. Moving forward, you know, we've got the Invictus Games. You've got, you know, the recent announcement of Charles Spencer and the Diana book, and then you've got the 30 years coming up next year of the late Princess Diana's death. You know, I'm sure there's filming going on for a new docuseries, etc. I mean, but a lot of this is surmising as well. So
9: yes,
10: we can only wait and see. All I could say is, you know, is this the prodigal son returning, or the prodigal prince, as you say? I don't know. We'll have to wait and see. But I do. My heart really is also with the Waleses, I have to say, at this point. But until we know further information will be released. We won't know. As we know, it's the silly season when it comes to various royal materials. So they've released this right at a time where obviously it's the main story, as it would be, because it's a huge story. And the royals were on holiday. And I think, you know, we'll wait to see what's been released next. But I've been told certain things, but they haven't been completely signed off. So I would hate to start talking about them now. But what a case. I think we're all pretty blown away. It's something that wasn't expected. Yes, we knew that they would come, you know, backwards and forwards in a sense, or Harry, to do with the charity work. But I can only think, you know, what has happened for this to take place. We'll wait to hear.
9: Certainly huge questions being asked tonight.
10: Yes.
9: It's almost like we've got more questions than answers. This will be a story that does roll on and on. But Helen Lashard, thanks indeed for joining us. Royal commentator, really appreciate your time this evening. Or is it this morning? I really don't know. Well, up next, we're going to be showing you tomorrow's front pages. And there's one story dominating them all. Yes, Harry and Meghan are set to return to Britain. Are we getting the thoughts of my feisty panel next? This is The Late Show Live, only on GB News.
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9: Welcome back to The Late Show Live. Now, one story, of course, is dominating front pages tomorrow. Let's take a look at a couple of them. The Sun, the newspaper that broke the Mexit story, what was it, 6 years ago? Yes, they now have Harry and Meg coming home. I guess it's hard to make a portmanteau out of all of those words. Well, to The Telegraph as well uses those same words, coming home. The Telegraph says, Harry's coming home. Well, if football couldn't, perhaps Harry is our second best shot. Well, with me now is my panel of the US political analyst Eric Ham, the reporter at Reason magazine Reem Ibrahim, the political commentator Matthew Stadlin, and the political commentator Claire Muldoon. Now, Eric, I wanted to start with you this time because it was Richard Palmer who brought up something that pricked up my ears about the political state of the United States. Now, we don't know why Harry and Meghan have decided to move, but it was suggested that one of the reasons could be the state of politics in the United States.
19: Well, that certainly makes sense. Our politics in the United States right now are deeply polarized. Political violence has become a viable tool of our politics, our body politics. And I think we're seeing now the president threatening the possibility of a state of emergency to somehow halt the midterm elections. And so things are getting much worse, it seems, than better politically. And again, if that is a reason for the move, then that certainly would make all the sense in the world. However, I still think we have to recognize that where Meghan and Harry were living in Montecito, it's a pretty fantastical enclave, and I think they were largely cordoned off from a lot of the back and forth that we see particularly play out here in Washington.
9: That is an absolutely fascinating point. So often it's a tale of two cities, or even a tale of two different parts of the same city in this country, and indeed in many countries around the world. Reem Ibrahim, you have done the opposite of what Harry and Meghan have done, and in recent months you've moved from the United Kingdom to the United States, so I suppose that you disagree with that particular reason.
20: I do, and I think the predominant reason absolutely is that they want to be closer to the king, and they want to be closer perhaps because he is currently suffering with ill health, and I think that is the obvious answer. I was speaking to a couple of my American friends here in Washington, and they said that they assumed that was obviously the answer. Of course, they're saying it's to do with education. My accent point stands. I think that having kids that, you know, speak British but also have British culture within them, I do think is really important. So I think a lot of that is to do with the sort of soft power that Brits have and less to do with how rich America is.
9: Matthew Stadlin, does it perhaps speak to the fact that despite, was it Oscar Wilde who said that America and Britain, two great countries separated by a common language, that perhaps our cousins across the Atlantic, we're not so different. In many ways, the wealthier you are, the less of a distinction there is between these places. You look at anyone in Hollywood, they split their time between London and LA. I mean, there are so many people that used to be called the Nylon people who split their time between New York, and London, Lon. I mean, for a certain class of people, these are the same country.
0: First of all, I'm very cross that you got there first with the football's coming home, Harry's coming home joke, Tom. But I actually remember very, very vividly at a time when I would move quite a lot for work and for fun and for friends between London and New York, a huge, noticeable culture shift. So you do your 6, 7, 8 hour flight, whatever it is, across the Atlantic, you're parachuted into New York, and then people have they share the language, of course, which is what makes it so fascinating, but have very different life experiences, very different outlooks, and that's New York. So if you go to other parts of America, the contrasts are even stronger. I was rather struck by the front page this morning of the Sun newspaper talking about Harry and Meg. By the way, describing Meghan as Meg, maybe just trying to squeeze her name into the headline, but almost affectionate, right. Possibly. The possibility of some sort of reconciliation between the couple and the British press.
9: Interesting speculation. I'm so sorry to cut you off, Matthew. We're going to get more from you in just a few minutes' time. And Claire, I'm sorry we haven't been able to come with you. We'll start with you at the next panel segment. We're going to have much more of this and indeed more still to come in the next hour. Yes, Meta have been accused of knowing its platforms are harming children. And there's a big lawsuit now, from perhaps $200 billion to $1.4 trillion. Yes, could that change the internet as we know it? We'll bring you all of that and, of course, more royals too after this.
21: Today, clouds overhead, total zen within. 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
22: Hello there, welcome to your latest GB News weather forecast. A day of sunshine and showers today. Some of them will be heavy, the risk of hail and thunder as well, some local travel disruption. A Met Office warning for those thunderstorms in place for parts of England and Wales as heavy showers push southwards. Not everywhere we'll see the showers, there will be some sunny spells in between, a northerly breeze behind this band of showery rain as well, setting in, feeling quite cool across parts of northern Ireland and Scotland, the mid-teens here. In the best of the sunshine, perhaps 22 or 23 Celsius across southern parts of England, around 20 Celsius there across southern Wales as well. Those showers continuing to push southwards into the evening time and turning quite chilly as well. So looking at the details across northern Scotland, a cloudy end to the day, some showery outbreaks of rain, perhaps one or two glimmers of sunshine, showers across southern Scotland into northern Ireland as well, but not quite as heavy compared to during the afternoon. Heavy showers though for England and Wales to end the day, and some rumbles of thunder still possible as well. Temperatures around 18 Celsius there around 7 or 8 p.m. However, those showers should start to fade away as we head through the latter part of the day into the early hours. Still some coastal showers, but inland we'll see plenty of clear skies developing, and that will allow for quite a chilly night. Temperatures, towns and cities just about holding in double figures, but in the countryside 5 or 6 degrees in one or two spots. But it does mean there'll be more sunny spells around tomorrow morning, but some showers around coastal areas. One or two of these could be heavy at times too, and they may just develop a little further inland as we move through into the afternoon. But that northerly breeze remains, so temperatures around, if not a little below average for the time of year. We haven't seen that for quite some time. Highs around 21 or 22 Celsius towards southern England. Elsewhere, the mid to high teens. See you soon.
21: Today, clouds overhead, total zen within. 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
9: This is The Late Show Live, and breaking tonight, a story made for this transatlantic programme. Yes, Harry and Meghan are relocating to Britain and are set to make the move later this month, with Archie and Lilibet reportedly enrolled in a British school from September. Also on the show tonight...
15: It's all about the resurrection of Jesus Christ. That is the origin of this, and indeed, it is our Judeo-Christian culture that underpins everything in our country.
9: Well, the former Archbishop of Canterbury has blasted Nigel Farage, accusing Reform UK and its leader of using Britain's Christianity to channel anti-Muslim feeling. Also...
37: I don't know how they live with themselves. They have children. They don't allow their children to be on social media. I don't know how Mark Zuckerberg can live with himself knowing that he has his hands are bloody.
9: Meta, the parent company of both Facebook and Instagram, has been accused of knowing its platforms were harming children and failing to act. There's now a multi-billion dollar lawsuit. Plus...
38: Obviously, no one knows what's in them and, like, what they're going to do to you, so I just think it's better that they're getting back.
9: Are we set for even more restrictions on vaping from this new Labour government? Or is it new? It's about 2 years old now. Well, experts are egging them on, saying it should not be seen as a harmless part of growing up. We'll have that debate. Well, I'm Tom Harwood, and this is The Late Show Live.

Gosh, is that the time? It's late. This is a show, and we're live on television. Welcome to The Late Show Live. Joining me this evening in Washington is my panel of Eric Ham and Reem Ibrahim. And in London, Claire Muldoon and Matthew Stadland. Thank you all for joining us tonight. It's going to be a really great show. Well, breaking news tonight, of course, dominating the first hour and a little bit of the second hour of this programme. In the last few hours, it's emerged that Harry and Meghan are planning to move back to Britain from the United States later this month. The Duke and Duchess of Sussex are reportedly set to live in a private, non-royal residence outside of London, while their children, 7-year-old Prince Archie and 5-year-old Princess Lilibet, are enrolled to start in a British school in September. There are currently no plans for Harry and Meghan to return as working royals, we assume, although their move back to Britain will of course raise those questions about whether that could change in the future. The King was reportedly informed on Sunday about the move and is said to be pleased about the prospect of seeing more of his son and grandchildren on a regular basis. Well, with me now is the royal commentator Kinsey Schofield, because Kinsey, this is huge transatlantic news. Ultimately, a lot of people will be asking those questions. Does this mean that we're going to be seeing a lot more